0: Yeah, and given how we are watching out for the Treasury Department's buyback plan details, that's something else that could keep investors on edge. Don't forget as well that we have inflation data out of the U.S. towards the end of the week, and all this will come ahead of the Fed and the BOJ decision next week. For the moment, though, in the early goings, you're seeing that continued pressure both in Japan, and as we watch for how South Korea fares in the early goings, there is also that not very inspiring lead that we got out of Wall Street following on from them coming back from a long weekend. Even though there were pockets of strength when it came to tech, we are watching to see how the chip makers fare in the region after getting a bit of that momentum sapped out towards the end of the trading day. We are seeing the KOSPI starting the day on the front foot, also watching what the Japanese yields are doing. Of course, yesterday was also about how even the belly of the curve didn't see terribly strong demand. It was quite weak indeed. We're back as well at the KB Financial Group Korea Conference, and this time we're looking at markets and the business environment amid geopolitical volatility. Our Chief North Asia Correspondent Steve Engel is standing by at the event with our next guest. Steve.
1: Hey, thanks so much, Avril. Yeah, there's so much to talk about. Squeeze it into 8 minutes right here with Louis Gavkal, CEO, Hong Kong-based financial services company. Let's start with the rising bond yields across the world, whether it's the UK, the US, Japan, Germany, all at the same time. It's a critical juncture right now. How do you see this playing out, and what does it represent?
2: Not China. No rising bond yields in China.
1: Oh, but okay. I left China out. That's what we're going to talk about, China.
2: Yeah, no, you're absolutely right. Rising bond yields everywhere. And look, first, thanks for having me. But I think it corresponds to pretty simple macro reality that we live in a world in which Western governments are following very pro-cyclical, very easy fiscal policies. But U.S. budget deficit this year is going to be 7% of GDP. 6 years into an economic recovery with full employment. France is probably going to be at 6. So very easy fiscal, fairly easy monetary policy. Rising protectionism, and then wars. One of my favorite sayings is that if truth is the first casualty of wars, bonds are usually a close second. Yeah. Wars are fundamentally inflationary. So any one of these factors would be bearish bonds. You put them all four together and you have what we have, bond yields rising every day. And I think until one of these things changes, it's pretty hard to get that fired up about bonds.
1: Which one changes first, though? I mean, we're in two forever wars, so some would describe it as in Ukraine and in Iran. And then there's the renewed inflationary concern that we're getting from the price of Brent up to $100 or thereabouts.
2: Yeah, look, I'm not sure which one changes first, to be honest. I would hope that perhaps the one that changes is protectionism, actually, because as bond yields rise, to your point, as energy prices rise, the pressure on governments to do something about rising prices will go up. And I think you saw a little bit of that. You saw that Trump turned around and said, oh, we'll bring in whatever it was, 200,000 tons of Argentine beef. So I think that maybe the first thing that goes is the inherent protectionism that's been a key driver of our world, really, since COVID.
1: Have you noticed the border war right now between Canada and the United States?
2: I know. I said that with a very low level of conviction. And again, I think that's why the path of least resistance is bond yields going up.
1: What does it mean for the AI trade, whether there could be a rotation to other riskier equities or emerging markets? How do you see that?
2: So, I think the AI trade is actually one of the contributors to the rising bond yields, to be honest, because if you look at this year, one of the big surprises, or the past couple of years, has been the capital intensity of this AI boom that we're going through. It's very different from the previous tech booms that were nowhere near as capital intensive. And so, you know, when you have this year the debt needed by the big hyperscalers, their debt needs to fund the capital spending boom, is roughly equivalent to 70% of the U.S. budget deficit. Nobody had that in their numbers 2 years ago.
1: Yeah.
2: So all of a sudden, it's like we've added another U.S. budget deficit into the balance where, you know, that's more demand for capital. So everybody's competing for capital. The price of capital goes up.
1: How how are you positioning your recommendations for portfolios as a result? I know you have the 60-20-20, which includes 60% equities, 20% cash or short-term investments, and then critical minerals, gold or copper at a record high right now. Yeah. You like copper. You like silver and platinum.
2: I do like copper.
1: Better than gold.
2: Yeah, absolutely. Look, I think the starting point we have to acknowledge is that the old 60-40 of yesteryears is finished. It doesn't work. Bonds are no longer diversifying equity risk. And you've seen this time. You saw it in COVID. You saw it when the Ukraine war happened. You saw it when Hormuz happened. Equities fall, and bonds, instead of providing you lower volatility and negative correlation, also fall. So they no longer do the job that they did in portfolios for 30 years. Interestingly, what does do the job now is energy stocks. Few people realize this because we talk about tech all day, but if you look at the past 5 years, the S&P Energy has actually outperformed the S&P Tech Index. The S&P Energy over the past 5 years is the best performing sector in the U.S. Now, what's fascinating is it's 3.5% of the S&P 500. Nobody cares. All we talk about is tech, which is 40% of the S&P 500. Now, you would think that with energy having the best performance over the past 5 years and a negative correlation to the rest of the market, everybody be like, oh, energy is awesome. Load me up with energy. But nobody's doing that. So yeah, I think, look, if before you were 60-40, 60 equities, 40 bonds, now you need to be 60 equities, 20% energy, and 20% metals, because the infrastructure spending boom that we are in the middle of, whether for AI, whether to renew our electricity grids, whether to renew our weapons stockpiles that have been massively depleted by these two conflicts, the demand for all sorts of metals, starting with rare earths, of course, which are obviously in the headlines and will continue to be, but copper, but tin, but gold, but platinum, all these things will continue.
1: We're in South Korea, so let's talk about the Korean market. You talked about 40% tech on the S&P. Here, there's two companies, really, that has driven the AI boom here, Samsung Electronics and SK Hynix. There was some foreign pullouts when there was this leveraged ETF blip, I guess, in May or thereabouts. What's prevented the foreigners from coming back en masse to those two plays? Too much concentrated in those two companies?
2: Yeah, I think there's the concentration. Look, the Korea boom happened really quickly. A year and a half ago, who cared? It's happened really quickly. And I think it happened at a time when, U.S. equities are doing well. European equities are also doing well. So if you're a foreigner, you're like, okay, great. Korea's having a party. They're having a good time. I'm fine here. So there's adding Korea right now feels like really adding perhaps volatility to your portfolio. And yes, the returns have been super impressive. But you can see why foreigners perhaps haven't massively rushed in. One quick word on Korea, because in July, I think we saw something I've never seen in my career, which was that the benchmark, the KOSPI, was down by a third, and Korean banks were up 5%. Now, in my career, I've never seen a benchmark down a third and the banks up 5%. So it tells you, I think, that the underlying fundamentals of Korea, when the banks actually do fine, to me, that gives me a lot of comfort. It gives me a lot of confidence because the banks at the end of the day are the beating heart of your markets.
1: I only have 90 seconds left, and I'm just going to bring up China. So quickly, what's your view on China? They don't have an inflation problem. They don't have those high yields that we just talked about. But where's the smart money to be played? Because the domestic economy is pretty poor right now.
2: I think one of the fascinating things in China is, to your point, this year's data has been poor. Negative retail sales, negative auto sales, weak PMIs, you name it, has been bad. One of the big quandaries that everybody has is, why isn't China stimulating? To your point, there is no inflation. These guys could be stepping on the gas if they wanted. Clearly, they don't. I personally believe that one of the reasons they're not perhaps doing more is the whole Strait of Hormuz crisis. If the perception is the U.S. is trying to box us in energetically by bombing Russia, by taking Venezuela, by taking Iran, it makes sense perhaps to not stimulate until you have a better visibility of what the energy landscape is going to be. So I'll conclude on this. If either we get resolution in Russia, Ukraine, or we get resolution in the Gulf, this could open the door for Chinese stimulus and another leg up from the 24 and 25 bull market that started.
1: And I don't think we're going to get more visibility when Trump and Xi meet in Washington in the coming weeks.
2: I agree with that.
1: All right. Louis, thanks so much for your time
2: you.
1: On Bloomberg Television here in South Korea. Back to you guys. More coverage, including that big fireside chat that I'm going to be hosting with the former Bank of Korea Governor Ri coming up in the next half hour.
3: Can't wait for that conversation with our Chief North Asia Correspondent Stephen Engel there in Seoul. We do have a lot more, as Steve mentioned, from the KB Financial Group Korea Conference coming up. We'll be hearing from Jefferies, Global Head of Equity Research, and the CEO of Mango Boost on the AI startup's partnership with AMD. We will also be hearing exclusively, as Steve mentioned, from the former Bank of Korea Governor, Ri Chung-yong. He'll be joining Steve there for that fireside conversation all about South Korea's economy, financial markets, impact of AI. Just a few minutes time. But first, we've seen the U.S. destroying five Iranian tankers after a Navy warship was targeted. We have the latest when it comes to this escalating Middle East conflict next. This is Bloomberg.

0: in case you missed it on the opening trade.
1: We're starting to hit some of the same bottlenecks different places in the world. We're seeing it to a large extent in Europe as well. And we're seeing it in China, which is a new phenomenon. With the resilience in this demand, if this was to continue, then we will see this, this environment of bottleneck becoming prevalent for a long time.
2: Henrik, you guys work together. You work together. You got a deal on containerized freight. You're working now on warehousing. He's painting a picture of just ongoing volatility. How much deeper do these kinds of relationships need to get? Like, how big a challenge is it going to be? What can you do to mitigate some of this?
3: When you're really in the need, that's where people sit down and say, so what's the real value of what we're doing together? Probably it's fair saying, Winston, in the last year, we haven't been forced to call each other that many times, which I think is a testament, first of all, to the two operations teams that can mitigate most things.
0: Don't miss the opening trade live every weekday.
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0: Let's take a look at how Japan assets are faring after that softness just a day ago when it came to stocks. You're looking at that flatness on the benchmark. Of course, yields have been in focus and you're trending lower on the 10-year, nudging even further below the 2.9 handle. Of course, the Japanese currency has really been front and center and getting an assist as well from the Treasury Secretary Scott Bessent, more recently talking about how he is the house, that he maybe has more insights than anybody else on the BOJ policymakers. They're thinking, the maneuvering. That quote on the right of your screens is the verbatim of what he said on how Japanese policymakers are part of that consideration as well. For more on the yen, let's bring in Bloomberg NY strategist Mark Cranfield. So, Mark, it's been quite a few weeks in terms of the shift in the Japanese currency, in terms of how traders are viewing it. And then we're hearing comments like that from Bessent. What do you make of that?
1: Generally speaking, when major policymakers stick their neck out for those kind of things, they live to regret it. Doesn't always happen immediately, but it might take a little while. But not usually a wise thing to take on markets in that way. Of course, the yen situation has been a bit of good fortune in some respects. The intervention was quickly followed up by a bit of compression in interest rate spreads, Japanese yields getting to the point where it forced more short positioning get squeezed out of the market. So that was helpful. Narrative changing a little bit towards the US dollar in general. So a little bit weaker there, helping the yen strengthen a bit. Crosses in particular, the deterioration, particularly the euro, the pound and the Swiss franc relative to the yen, that really helped play a part in what we're seeing play out in dollar yen and more recently the Canadian yen spread as well. All heavily traded crosses, so all feeding back into dollar yen as well. And then rumours in the background that GPIF might be bringing more money back home as well. So the yen narrative has been improving anyway, in addition to some of the things that Scott Bessent has said. He might have a bit more work to do on the Treasury market. We'll hear about that later today, I think.
0: Yeah, on that, how much would he have to come through in terms of details of that expansion of the buyback plan for the market concerns to be eased? I mean, he's been pretty tight-lipped on the exact amount so far.
1: So speculation in the market is that the buyback will be anything between $4 and $10 billion. Now, that's a pretty wide range, plenty of room for maneuver within that, room for disappointment if it doesn't come in near the top end of that range. So you can see that's why markets are a bit edgy. Yields haven't really moved around too much overnight. But you can see that people are anticipating this 10-year auction tonight in addition to the buyback at the same time. So if they get disappointed with the scale of the buyback, that may affect how the auction plays out. And there's a 30-year auction coming up tomorrow as well. So tricky week for Treasury traders. In the background, there doesn't appear to be much going on to convince people that the US is getting a handle on its deficits. In fact, Bessent was also talking last night about rushing through the spending packages in case the Democrats take more control politically as well. So all in all, fixed income traders are not going to be taking this easy at all. And it wouldn't be too surprising if by a week's time, yields are a bit higher in the United States.
0: Especially against the backdrop of the elevated oil prices, Brent continuing to rally. I mean, what are the risks here?
1: Pretty high. I mean, it was not on people's template to have oil back at $100. So I think people have got used to the idea we were going to settle somewhere between 80 and 90. They got used to that kind of range. But the escalation of conflicts again between the US and Iran is something that people were hoping was already done, that it was in the background. It's not. It's come right back front and center. We're going to have more supply shocks. We've got copper prices reaching record highs as well. The whole commodity complex is going through another super cycle, and we've got the weather impact with this super El Nino as well. It's not going to get any easier. And what's happening in the Middle East is just making it worse as well. So all of that has to be priced into markets. It's going to keep inflation expectations higher for longer. And that all feeds back into the long end of the Treasury and other bond curves as well.
2: A Bloomberg M Live strategist, Mark Cranfield there. And let's get some more on what we're seeing across the pressures in energy and oil. And U.S. forces have destroyed those five Iranian tankers after two attempts to hit a Navy warship with ballistic missiles in as many days. According to the U.S. Central Command, most of the tankers were hit in the Gulf of Oman. Let's bring up Bloomberg editor Michael Heath now for some more details. So this really kind of underscores how difficult it is to kind of maintain just an economic pressure campaign. This kind of military operative restart keeps coming back.
3: That's exactly right, Hardy. I mean, it really does look like the US was sort of wanting to shift from a military campaign to its economic campaign with sanctions and that sort of thing, just to keep it at a low level in the background. The Islamic Revolutionary Guard Corps has clearly got other ideas and it seems determined that it's going to, you know, keep up the military pressure and force the US to respond as well. It also sort of raises question marks over some of the comments by US officials that Iran has no more hardware and its military is basically destroyed because you know, they've just say they launched ballistic missiles at a US base in Jordan. They've ordered crews to abandon ship off the coast of Kuwait in tankers off the coast of Kuwait and Bahrain. So it does suggest they've still got you know, the assets to keep doing this, and you know, and then there's the potential even of contagion there as well. So as was the earlier guest was saying, it's just you know, the play that people thought it was going to be doesn't seem to be coming to pass.
2: The tensions continue in Israel between the IDF and Hezbollah, and we're also seeing this reignition of issues in Saudi Arabia as well. So with the Houthis, the proxies are well and truly back in action.
3: Definitely, and that's sort of what I'm getting at. That's the contagion issue, isn't it? I mean, you know, then when you've got the Houthis sort of firing on the Red Sea as well, which was another avenue of getting oil out, and they certainly do seem to be armed. They appear to have hit Saudi Arabia various facilities several times, and so they're going to continue to do so. So it really just you know, raises the specter of ongoing problems with energy supplies, and it's just hard to see how this ends. I mean, you know, we were talking earlier about Oman and Iran, you know, coming to some sort of agreement with the Strait of Hormuz, but you know, whether that's realistic, whether that solves anything, I think is a really open question.
2: Bloomberg editor Michael Heath there with the latest as we continue to watch that impact on oil prices. But in the meantime, we do have more ahead here on the Asia Trade. This is Bloomberg.

0: bringing you up-to-the-minute news whenever and wherever it happens. I'm Lisa Abramowitz in Rio de Janeiro, and this is Bloomberg.
1: At a time when policy in Washington is driving Wall Street, we draw a distinction between the rhetoric and the action, bringing you market-moving guests and original reporting. This is Bloomberg Surveillance.
2: Today, the Middle East and Africa face a pivotal moment. Geopolitical events can reshape the world economy overnight. But with volatility comes opportunity. Bloomberg Horizons brings you the insight behind the headlines with on-the-ground reporting, regional expertise, and the global context you need to stay ahead.
3: We don't have evidence.
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7: I don't believe in escalating the conflict. That's not constructive. 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
8: Canadian Prime Minister Mark Carney speaking after Ottawa imposed tariffs on hundreds of products from the U.S. American duties on Canadian goods took effect last month. Well, the U.S. is moving to ban some imports of Canadian dairy and autos. That move will take effect from September 29th, and President Trump had earlier said he will cut Canadian products out of U.S. government contracts. As tensions between the two neighbors spike, the European Union and Canada are said to be working toward a new relationship that will range from trade to security. Sources say Ottawa has made a deep EU relationship a top priority, and that European Commission President Ursula von der Leyen is expected to announce the plan next week in France. Well, Canada's retaliatory tariffs on US imports are now in force, adding a new layer of pressure to an already strained trade relationship. But the former US trade representative, Susan Schwab, says the US and Canada still have significant common interests. Speaking with Bloomberg's Stephen Engel in Seoul, she said that those shared priorities can help both countries move beyond the current trade tensions.
9: I'm distressed by it. I think the relationship between the U.S. and Canada is one of the most important that we have. The good news is I think it will continue to be one of the most important that we have. Hiccups notwithstanding, I think we're in for a rocky time over the next several months, maybe the next couple years. Speaking as a veteran negotiator with the Canadians on issues like softwood lumber, like market access in the digital space, the Canadians are very hard to negotiate with. Mm-hmm. So I know what my successor is going through. Border states and border provinces need each other. And if you talk to the U.S. unions on the, our side of the border, their brethren north of the border work together and are very close and need each other and value each other. So the politics aren't as clean or as simple as one would automatically assume. Ultimately, there's so many things that we have, so many interests we have in common that will not go away. One, geography. Two, external competitive forces. You know, Canada may want to do more business with China, but the fact of the matter is Chinese business will wipe out, you know, manufacturing north of the border, whether they like it or not, unless they are part of the North American fortress or Fortress North America that Prime Minister Carney talked about. Rare earths, magnets, minerals. Canada has lots of them. Yep. And again, there is an area where we can be working together on that.
10: It's an interesting point that you make about Canada possibly on a commercial level cozying up more to China. I was there in China when Mark Carney went to Beijing, and he was very deliberate in his verbiage. New world order. He knew he was playing that before the cameras, but he emphasized that. Do you think it is a new world order? It's different from the days in you or the USDR.
9: I think it's a new world order, but not necessarily perhaps what you're implying. So,
10: okay. How so?
9: New world order, if you take a look at China's contribution to global economic growth versus the U.S. contribution to global economic growth, China's contribution is negative. Mm-hmm. The U.S. contribution continues to be positive, mm-hmm. very positive. We are pulling in imports from the world. China, by flooding the world with exports because of, you know, not
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0: 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Today's CFOs are reshaping the C-suite. Bloomberg Chief Future Officer shines a spotlight on these dynamic leaders. 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Now, CFO Mandy Fields has the company gearing up for its next phase of growth.
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6: Let's get you straight back to Seoul, where our very own Steve Engel is having a very compelling fireside chat. Take a listen.
7: Finance ministers and the so-called we call four members actually had a meeting on that day. It's a difficult period. We try really hard to keep the economy stable and then to also keep the foreign investors' confidence. For my part, on the very day of this declaration, I gave an interview with Bloomberg and to keep the investors' confidence. And after the interview, many people told me that it did a lot to ease investor concern. And in that, I'm very grateful for Bloomberg to provide that opportunity.
8: What was your thinking at the time? Take us back to that time, because it was a policy, I guess, you came up with on the fly, unlimited liquidity. But you don't want to do too much to spook and basically send a signal that we're panicking.
7: You know, because President, after a few hours, President recalled this martial law declaration in the sense that we didn't really need to spend the liquidity to calm the market. The situation is stabilized relatively quick. But real concern is that foreign investors now thinking that after this failed attempt of the martial law, the question of impeaching President Yoon will came up. And they are worried that during the process of impeachment process, that will make Korean economy very unstable, politics and economy very unstable. So in the interview with Bloomberg, I emphasized that, unfortunately, and it's not something that we can be proud of, but Korea had a previous two experience of presidential impeachment. And during that period, Constitutional Court took usually 6 months to rule. And in between, Korean politics and the economic policy management were kept separate. And there was not much damage to the economy. So we prepared a paper and showed that these two previous experience to ease the investor concern, and that was effective.
8: And basically framing it as a political event, not a structural fundamental issue.
7: Yeah, we emphasize the underlying stability of the Korean economy.
8: So I have to, on the flip side of the coin, about what you're most proud of after your 4 years as Bank of Korea governor, what's the one thing that you wish you had a better grasp of? I assume it's probably currency policy?
7: There are many. I do not want to reveal, but there are many. But definitely, I think the exchange rate policy and not just the policy, but the communication, I think there are a lot of things I could have done better. But after I took my office, that the U.S. Fed increased interest rate very aggressively with four giant steps, and the dollar strengthened everywhere, and the Korean won felt. I think I start from about 12.51 per dollar, and then it immediately went over 13.50 something. And then, as I mentioned, after the martial law announcement, because of domestic political instability, exchange rate depreciated again. And near the end of my term, resident, including national pension fund, Korean resident increased a lot of foreign overseas investment to the U.S., and that depreciated Korean won too. So people was a little bit panicked because we have a previous experience of crisis. So whenever exchanges move above a certain level, there is a criticism that monetary policy was a failure. But it's very hard to defend.
8: What's your outlook now? You're not in the Bank of Korea anymore, so you can give us an outlook of the won Monday hitting a two-year high. How sustainable is
7: this? Actually now the situation is much better, so I'm a little bit jealous to my successor. But but my point is that while I was in the office, I thought that there is a structural change in Korean FX market. First of all, like any other advanced economies, these days, Korea's FX movement is driven by the financial flows rather than trade flows. For example, in the first half of this year, Korea has historically unprecedented current account surplus due to the semiconductor supercycle, but the exchange rate depreciated significantly because foreign investors took the money out to realize their gains. So it's financial flow. So whenever the exchange rate actually depreciate, as a creditor, many Korean investors also gain. And then we are no longer the net debtor in the international market. We are creditor. So situation changes. We don't need to be panicked when exchange rate move a certain level. But when I was in the position in the office, I cannot say these kind of things publicly because then they will take that the governor is willing to tolerate the weaker one. So it was very hard to communicate. I should be more firm on it, but I couldn't do that because I was worried about criticism. But now I'm outside of the office, so I can be more open.
8: I give you full permission to be as transparent as you can be here on this stage.
7: The big message is that please forget about the past history. Yeah. We are in a structurally different FX market, so we don't need to panic when exchange moves. We have to adjust to the flexible exchange rate system. That's the message.
8: You told me you also see some correlations to what's happening in Japan right now with the yen, where there was a lot of intervention, or there was chatter of intervention, but then there was also joint operations with the United States, which you thought was interesting. And now you've probably read the comments from Scott Bessent, the U.S. Treasury Secretary, saying he's the house now. He knows what the Bank of Japan and the Ministry of Finance in Japan, where they are thinking, and not to bet against the yen and Scott Bessent. What do you make of that?
7: Actually, I was surprised because usually when G7 countries intervene in the market, it's not just the Japan and U.S., but Europeans also on board. So that actually, this case was a little bit exception, so I was a little bit surprised. Second, I think I see this event is quite different here. First intervention, the magnitude was quite big, close to 100 billion, and then the impact was lasting only a week. But now its impact seems like coming up. So I cannot say that whether it will be effective or not. Probably for a large country like U.S. and Japan, they may have ability to steer the FX rate. But from our cases, I think as a small economy, I strongly believe that the policymaker has to be humble. In my cases, I can smooth out the volatility, but I cannot steer the FX direction. Only fundamental changes of policy can do it. So that's the first one lesson that I have.
8: There's some fundamental things going on as well, too. You mentioned Europe wasn't consulted in that. How surprised were you on that? And what does that indicate to you about the priorities in the Trump administration right now?
7: Look, I think it's very important for the global leader countries can have alliance and cooperation. That because international capital market size is too big, so I think even a country, large country, cannot handle these things alone. So I think there is more policy coordination.
8: Let's talk about, you mentioned as well, the super cycle in chips. It's an interesting time right now. You call it a blessing.
7: Yeah.
8: But there's also risk to that, having so much of the equity turnover tied to two companies, essentially, Samsung Electronics and SK Hynix. Is it a blessing or is it a bit of a curse?
7: It's a blessing. If this super cycle continues more than 5-10 years, definitely it will help because... But as you mentioned, there are two problems, in my opinion. One is that the benefit really concentrate in a semiconductor industry, which does not create that much job, and the two companies, so there is a concentration issue. The second problem is that this current super cycle and benefit is definitely due to the competitiveness of our two companies, as you mentioned, but also it's partially the windfall of the U.S.-China conflict. For example, like because of the U.S. sanction, many Chinese chip makers cannot purchase the lithography equipment from ASLM, and that really slowed down their catch-up. But if the geopolitical situation changes, or if the Chinese producers can have ability to make this lithography equipment, the situation can change very quickly. And what another concern is that, unlike the past, now many second-tier chip makers, including Chinese companies, is filing up huge cash because there is not only the HBM high-end product, but legacy semiconductor land and the DRAM price also increase. So many second-tier producers having a lot of cash. If they use this cash for investment in the downturn, the catch-up process can be quite fast, and then this landscape of the semiconductor industry in the future may be different. So that's what we have to watch for.
8: Well, one area that I assume you would not be able to talk at liberty when you were the Bank of Korea governor, and that is the whole concept, which is starting to gain ground as well with TSMC and in Taiwan, but in Korea with the labor unions, about distribution of the wealth effect and how potentially destabilizing that could be. Or is it something that the Samsungs and the SK Hynix should think about, paying wealth dividends?
7: I think some case of Samsung and the Hynix is a little bit different. Hynix, even before they know that this super cycle came, the labor union and the management has agreed on their payment, bonus payment scheme. So I think that is perfectly fine. You know, the ex ante, the labor and the management agree on the rules for their distribution of their profit. It's fine, because it's also the board agree on that. But the case of Samsung is a little bit different. The case of Samsung is they saw the profit, and then they ex post they discuss about how to divide these things. And there are a lot of economic issues, whether this has to be belong to the shareholders, and if it's called the performance bonuses, how they measure the performance, because it's not has done in ex ante, it's a problem. One thing we have to really avoid is that in this distribution, the government should not intervene. It has to be left to the private sector. Otherwise, the main principles can be in danger.
8: Commercial matter.
7: Yes.
8: Right. Let's talk about the macro condition right now. We're seeing rising bond yields across the world in sort of an interesting time where bond yields are rising in the United States, the UK, Germany, Japan, and the like. What does that signal to you as we have all these other big stresses in the world, and including two wars that don't seem to have a conclusion in sight?
7: There can be many explanations why this kind of thing is happening. But as an economist, I believe the most important reason is fiscal. So now the advanced economies, whatever the region, is keep on increasing the expenditures. Korea is the exception, so we are very proud of that. We still have a very sound fiscal policy so far. But COVID period, even after the high inflation period of 2022-23, the advanced economies, including U.S. and Europe, the fiscal expenditure continued to grow, partly because of the wars. So, and then on top of it, now the AI investment and the leveraged investment in the private sector, the AI industry, that also give a pressure for the kind of resources in a bond market and the capital market. So unless the government, advanced economies government shows that they can rule these fiscal expenditures, I think this higher bond yield will come more.
8: Does it indicate to you at all that there could be rotation out of the big AI names?
7: What do you mean by rotations?
8: Basically, the CapEx super cycle that we're seeing and the investment cycle into the largest names in AI, perhaps this is an indication that they're at risk and that there could be rotation to even riskier equities or emerging markets or elsewhere.
7: I'm thinking two issues. One is what should be the financing tool if they need more capex expenditures. So far, that can be equity, that can be leverages. So far, they actually do them a lot of IPO, and then there's combination with it, right? That's one issue. The other issue is that who's going to be a final winner of this AI race, and whether if some among these hyperscalers, if only a few survive, whether that will reduce the CapEx expenditure or whether they can continue to in aggregate the CapEx expenditures even though there's a small number of the winners. And that has implication of our semiconductor market too. So far we are saying that even if there are only a few survivors in the AI competition, anyway, they need the semiconductor, so demand for the semiconductor will continue. So we are relatively immune for that. Whether this hypothesis will be intact is something that we have to watch for.
8: Are you concerned at all by the circular nature of some of the investment where an NVIDIA invests in its partner?
9: You're watching there our very own Stephen Engel on stage with the former BOK governor, Ri Chang-yong, and it was really interesting how he spoke in a way that he was envious of what we're seeing in the improvement we've been seeing of late in the Korean won, in the sense of that rebound. It has been, after all, recouping a lot of lost ground since the month of July, and also spoke about how he oversaw in his time a sort of structural shift in the factors which influenced the Korean won, which includes it being affected more by financial flows rather than trade flows. We're, of course, watching to see what the tech sector outlook also looks like as part of that conversation with Steve on stage with the former BOK governor. We'll leave it there for now, but Bloomberg subscribers can continue watching at Live Go. We have more ahead on the Asia trade. 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
1: 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Good morning. This is Bloomberg Surveillance.
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0: take a look at what we're watching when it comes to the big semiconductor names trading at the moment. Bit of a mixed picture. Samsung Electronics off by 0.3% there. While we are seeing some upside when it comes to SK Hynix, comfortably up by over 1%. Advantest also lagging, and Kioxia Holdings up by, let's just call it flat, about 0.1% higher. We did have a pretty strong handover from Wall Street overnight, with the Philadelphia Semiconductor Index putting on 1.3%. But we're also following this story when it comes to ASML securing commitments from TSMC and Samsung to adopt its next-gen chip-making tools. These companies have also agreed to a shift in the technology format, which could boost throughput by 40%. Our Bloomberg Intelligence senior industry analyst Masahiro Wakasugi joins us now. So three or four of these announcements have come from ASML recently. What does it mean for the company and perhaps for the broader semi-industry?
1: All right. Yes, this is really a good movement and announcement from

0: The midterm, and also the so far the Intel was quite aggressive to adopt the high NA technology, but now it seems like TSMC and Samsung will be introducing the new high NA EUV technology. So broader industry, I think that we are nicely migrating to the sub 1 nanometer technology world. So that should be quite good news.
1: What's the impact when it comes to that transition to high NA EUV technology, the larger photomask likely to have across the broader supply chain?
0: All right. So when it comes to the high NA EUV technology, the exposure field, can be cut in half. In that sense, we have to do the exposure process twice to make one chip, meaning that we have to join the two, exposure areas, and which is pretty difficult, and we call it the stitching. But we can remove the stitching to use a larger photomask, and. In that case, in a photomask blank supplier like Hoya or AGC will play a key role. And the photomasks are mainly made by in-house like TSMC, Samsung, or Intel. But when it comes to probably Rapidus could be introducing, in that case, if this happens, maybe top-down printing, also DNP could be the photomask supplier. And also more interestingly, photomask inspection tools will play also a very important role to keep the quality of the photomask at high level. In that case, LaserTech is one of the key supplier for the mask inspection system. So we think that this move could have a pretty interesting impact overall the sector.
1: Bloomberg Intelligence Senior Industry Analyst Masahiro Wakasugi there. More ahead here on the Asia Trade. This is Bloomberg.

0: Good morning. This is Bloomberg Daybreak Europe. I'm Lizzie Burden in London, and these are the stories that set your agenda.
1: Taking you from the U.S. market's close to the overnight session in Asia, we'll walk you through what you need to know to kickstart Europe's trading day. 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

0: We're counting down to the open of Chinese markets. Of course, we're also going to be getting data today, CPI, PPI for the month of August, expected to show a slight pickup. But aside from that, we are also watching how the macroeconomic weakness has also put pressure on Chinese stocks. But several technical indicators, including stabilizing margin borrowing, suggest Chinese stocks may be bottoming out after months of volatility. For more on this, let's bring in Bloomberg Asia Equities reporter Charlotte Yang for us. So, Charlotte, talk to us. What's the thesis this year? I mean, after muted stock activity, after an intense sell-off, are things turning a corner? What are the technical indicators telling us?
1: Yes, so to many people, the Chinese stock market hasn't really all been that exciting. You look at market turnover has come down sharply from June's record level. Also, the Shanghai Composite Index has been trading below its one-year average. And retail investors hasn't really been borrowing more margin loans. But to observers that focus a lot on historical patterns, they're actually telling us these indicators suggest that bottom might be forming for Chinese stocks. And

0: The likely way ahead is up. And for example, one period they point to is in the springtime right after the Iran war broke out. You also saw such sharp falling in turnover, and also the Shanghai Composite Index has been trading below 1 year average for 2 months' time. But market quickly regained momentum and heading to the summertime. So there are reasons to be hopeful about Chinese stock market if you focus on those technical indicators and their previous historical patterns.
1: Meantime, Charlotte, we're also watching how the IPO boom in China this year has helped to create wealth for investors as well, the retail ones in particular. I mean, what are we seeing?
0: Yeah, so winning an IPO allocation has long been an unusually reliable way to get quick money in China. But this year has been particularly exceptional. You're looking at some of the seven new listings, and if you just buy 500 shares and then sell it on the debut day, you could easily pocket months of salaries. And in some cases, one retail investor that participated in Unitree, she was able to win enough to upgrade a dream car. And if you look at the tech-focused IPOs, I think more than 15 new listings.
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0: and the collaboration.
1: I spent a lot of time figuring out how to take the complex and make it simple, and then finding a way to be able to communicate that both internally and externally.
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4: To the minute geopolitical news whenever and wherever it happens. I'm Anne-Marie Hordern in Ankara, Turkey. This is Bloomberg.
5: 9 a.m. in Shanghai, Shenzhen, and here in Hong Kong, you're watching The China Show. I'm Yvonne Mang with David Inglis.
6: Good morning. We're counting down to the open of these markets in Greater China. Let's get your top stories today. Stocks across the Asia-Pacific rising to track this rally in U.S. chip makers. Yet on your screens, Brent nearing $100 a barrel. That's after U.S. strikes near Iran's Karg Island.
5: Data due this hour expected to show that inflation in China picked up in August. That's due to higher energy costs and spending during the summer travel season.
6: The Trump administration takes aim at Ford over its ties with China's auto industry, citing its business with battery maker CATL and joint venture with Geely.
5: And we're live from the KB Financial Group Korea Conference in Seoul, speaking with the global head of equity strategy at Jefferies, Christopher Wood. We'll also be joined exclusively by the CEO of AI startup Mango Boost, discuss its recent partnership with AMD.

0: ready for some key events, really, right, when it comes to Scott Bessent and what he's going to do about this bond buying program. You also have the U.S. CPI print. I think you can see things are maybe lacking a little bit direction, maybe except for the chip stocks. That continues to be seeing a bit of momentum there.
1: The easiest, cleanest trade, right? And I think when you look at the data that's come through on, say, eco, for example, you know, China trade was yesterday. It's very clear that AI is continuing to drive these economies that are exposed to that, you know, the supply chain. So that is the cleanest trade. As far as the inflation story is concerned, yeah, that's something to watch. Obviously, dollar yen has pulled back a little bit right now. It's not showing up on the Nikkei so far, but that did show up, of course, early this week. So yeah, a couple of things, right? So oil is continuing to track at some point. You're going to see a red headline if that continues, and we'll be at oil at about 100.
0: Yeah.
1: Physical oil, by the way, is already at 108 right now. So just something to consider. Apart from that, in China, we have a bond auction today, and of course, inflation is also coming through.
0: Yeah, we're likely to see a bit of a pickup in prices, although there is, you know, it's energy driven. It's a bit of what we see in the export data. Yeah. A lot of it is the export of AI. You know, it's really be driven by a lot of the prices that we've seen when it comes to semiconductors, AI hardware, and the like. That's really driving a lot of these numbers, right? So we'll certainly be seeing that in this month set, but we'll see how long that lasts. That certainly is a key question here.
1: Okay, 10-year yield on your screens. The dollar is at the lowest level going back to Feb 17 of the year. So we have taken out the May low on that. Have a look at where you are on yen, won, yuan. And we are closing in on that 670 handle. The loonie is, of course, very much in focus following some headlines coming through there out of that continuing trade war between in North America. Let's have a look at where you are on 10s and 30s in China. A 50-year bond auction is on deck today. A50 futures are doing this coming up very shortly on your screens. We have consolidated. And in about 15 minutes or so, there's a really good story out, and we'll unpack this even further seasonally. And if patterns do hold, and if past was any indication of future performance, we are nearing a bottom there for the stock market. That's more on that in a moment.
0: Yeah, we look at turnover, when you look at margin loans and the like, seems that has steadied in the last maybe few weeks or so after what has been a pretty brutal sell-off in the summer. So history points, and maybe that floor that's being formed here when it comes to Chinese stocks onshore. At least here right now. But before that, before the CPI data, of course, out of China, let's talk a little bit more about our top story. U.S. forces have destroyed 5 Iranian tankers after 2 attempts to hit a Navy warship with ballistic missiles in as many days. Now, U.S. Central Command says the destroyed vessels belonged to the Islamic Revolutionary Guard Corps. But more, let's bring in our senior editor, Derek Wallbank, who's with us here to bring us up to speed in the latest so far, Derek.
2: Well, look, I would start with the words of Marco Rubio himself to sort of describe what's going on right now. He said in Colombia, and I quote, about Iran, when they try to hit U.S. naval ships, they will get hit themselves. The back and forth is pretty straightforward, he says. For every time they do that or try to do that, they're going to lose tankers. That's where we are, right? This sort of tit-for-tat strikes, it underscores the difficulty of the U.S. attempt to pivot from active hostilities into a sustained campaign of economic pressure against Tehran, and bear in mind that has been going on in some form for quite a long time, predating the active hostilities from sort of earlier this year onward, right? And Tehran has not really moved off of course. Certainly, the U.S. has found it difficult to try and do that. Now, hanging over all of this situation right now, and we have to talk about this, is the fact that Trump and Xi Jinping are going to meet later this month in Washington, and China has historically been the top buyer of Iranian oil. And so if you are talking about an economic pressure campaign, you are talking about China in some form, right? There's not really a way to disentangle a successful campaign from something that targets China, but we haven't seen any indication the U.S. seriously wants to go down a road that would upset that relationship before that meeting.
1: All right, Derek, so apart from that, what else is next to watch here?
2: Well, I think further escalation is the first thing that I talk about, David, and that would be, we've seen Iran saying in state-aligned media that they have tried to make some response towards U.S. Military facilities in the region. What happens as a result of that? You know, does this continue an escalating cycle? I think that's really key. Where are we on the economics of all of this pressure campaign? What sort of cost is the American electorate being asked to to pay ahead of the November midterm elections. That's a key pressure point as we have a rare midterm convention starting tomorrow in Dallas. That's going to be something that we're watching here. But like, look, it's really quite simple. We have seen the U.S. say, and the Trump administration say, they want to get out of a kinetic back and forth kind of missiles and bombs and strikes and all of that, and move into an economic pressure campaign. That pressure campaign, which was once compared by this administration to an economic D-Day, has not been able to move the needle at all really yet, and it has not really reached the heights in practice of some of that rhetoric yet. So what happens on that road, and what, if anything, when Xi and Trump meet, does the Chinese leader offer to his American counterpart?
1: I almost forgot about that, the economic D-Day. I guess we haven't really seen a lot on that front. Derek, fantastic. Thank you so much. Getting us up to speed there. Derek Wallbank, our senior editor. We talked about oil there. So $99.50 right now in the most active contract. We talked about the soft dollar. U.S. futures are steady. The 10-year yields on the back of two things. One, I am the house, according to Scott Bessent. And that's ahead of, what time is it now? In about, let's call it 13 hours, usually when the Treasury comes out with its next day repurchase and how much really the buyback's going to be coming through there. Let's bring in our M Live strategist, David Savage, here with us to talk us through what's top of his mind, given, of course, we are sandwiched between two critical Bessent comments.
3: Yeah. So, I mean, the buyback's probably first to deal with that. The speculation is that it'll be at least double, so $4 billion, but perhaps as high as $10 billion. And so I think a lot of the confidence and sort of remarks from the Treasury Secretary probably has some of those expectations kind of building. And so we haven't seen much overnight in terms of moves in Treasury yields, but, you know, ahead of a 10-year auction and then a 30-year auction and then inflation data, you know, the stakes are pretty high. So I think if you had some, you know, if that comes in at sort of the lower end of that range, that could set up some disappointment for bond investors.
0: And quite a bold statement, right? I am the house now. Bet against me if you want when it comes to the yen. How effective do you think those words are going to be, given that, you know, the market has actually doubted him a few times, too?
3: Yeah, I mean, he has the wind at his back on this one, for sure. And he certainly said, you know, I have insight into where the Bank of Japan is going to go. And so I think that's really what the driver is on dollar yen right now. Obviously, the sentiment there has improved as well in terms of, you know, perhaps you get some repatriation of assets in terms from GPIF. But, you know, really, the driver is Bank of Japan and interest rate differentials. So if he does know that, and we are going to see you know, a hike in September and then, you know, signaling for perhaps a hike in October or certainly another one in 2026, then, yeah, we could see this dollar yen move continue to extend.
1: What about equity markets today?
3: Yeah, I think it's interesting that, you know, we've had this buildup in crude prices. Obviously, Brent, you know, the headline being that it, you know, we're getting closer to that $100 mark. And, you know, semiconductor stocks are outperforming. And I think part of that is that, you know, equity investors are basically going to the names that have structural pricing power, that can earn their way through higher rate headwinds, FX headwinds, and certainly higher oil prices. But I think it's certainly concerning for risk appetite in terms of where oil is going, because what we're seeing is, you know, this move looks more durable because, you know, there's no sign that we're going to see a restoration of traffic flows through the Strait of Hormuz. And so you're just in this protracted higher for longer scenario. And that certainly will weigh on the broader market.
0: All right, David. Thank you, David Savage there, MLive strategist, for the latest. Yeah, given all the volatility we've seen with the yen, right? I mean, there's a key question here on how does it look when it comes to a carry trade, right? Mm. And sometimes it seems like you're seeing more and more strategists talk about the renminbi being that maybe safer alternative when it comes to that carry trade. It has been one of the winners of 2026. And certainly you're seeing it take a little bit of the spotlight when it comes to that carry trade. Let's bring in our Bloomberg Markets reporter, Anthony Stevens, with more on this as well. Anthony.
4: Yeah, what's interesting about the carry trade is that you need two things. You need low yields and low volatility. And at the moment, China has a bit of both. You do see the fact that volatility in the yuan has absolutely collapsed. And that's happened alongside a drop in China's credit impulse as measured by Bloomberg Economics. That points to a potential for even lower yields. And in that case, the current strength in the yuan becomes relatively unsustainable. Now, this also kind of suits the Chinese government's policy priority. priorities, with the economic boom being being powered by the export sector. So how sustainable can this FX pressure be on the strong side if the country wants to continue that export boom? So at the moment, we do see fixers around the 6.7 level. The government is drawing a little bit of a line in the sand. Lastly, we did see the recapitalization of the banks and the insurers pointing towards an improvement in that credit impulse. Clearly, the government wants there to be more credit flowing in the system. And to do that, maybe a rate cut is on the horizon. All these factors together with the low volatility makes it relatively easy to bet against the yuan to buy other high-yielding currencies. In Asia, that could be the likes of the Aussie dollar. The one caveat is, given the lack of free-floating ability in the yuan, the size of this trade is relatively constrained. But as China looks to expand the usage of the yuan, this might be a trade that comes into sharp focus in the second half of the year.
1: Fantastic, Anthony. Thank you so much. Anthony Stephens, a markets reporter there. As Anthony was just pointing out, right, they've been leaning against some of the strength here. The fix should be out in about 3 minutes. We've gone from about just under 678 to 678 to above 678 right now. So weaker bias in the last 3 days or so. That comes out, as we mentioned, in just under 3 minutes from now. Counting down to the open of trade in Shanghai, Shenzhen, and here in Hong Kong, this is The China Show. Good morning.

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1: The countdown is on. 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
4: Bringing you up-to-the-minute geopolitical news whenever and wherever it happens. I'm Stephen Engel at Japan's Akasaka Palace in Tokyo, and this is Bloomberg.
5: Your agenda for China today, agenda. You said yen, won, yuan just now, and yes. That was really impressive. All right, we're taking a look.
6: Agenda is a very way...
5: For China.
6: Yeah.
5: your agenda today, August CPI.
6: We should totally rename this to agenda.
5: Center there. We talked about stocks in particular, like Heidi Lau. When it comes to more threads, there's some funding plans there. That certainly has been one thing that we've been watching very closely. Mm-hmm. Also, when it comes to the likes of some trading debuts as well. It's been interesting, right? We saw what happened to Longsys yesterday, which was a pretty modest, if not pretty flat, debut, which was part of the whole memory supplier. And it just maybe goes to show maybe this whole IPO frenzy is losing a bit of steam, perhaps when it comes to the AI infrastructure sort of side of things. Sectors to watch, of course, is EV. We had some numbers coming out when it comes to data there. Energy, obviously, given that we are close to $100 oil here right now. Chips still doing well, given what we heard from Intel overnight and the like. Dave mentioned that CGB sale and HIBOR continues to be quite elevated, Dave.
6: Yeah, 2.9%. We're very close to 3. Let's call it 3 now on the one-month hybrid. To the upside, so certainly something to watch. And, of course, I think on the IPO.
5: Excellent.
6: There.
5: Excellent.
6: Land,
5: robotics.
6: Right? L-A-N-D?
5: Yeah.
6: Okay.
5: That was not a typo.
6: No.
5: Excellent robotics.
6: Well, it's all about location, location, location, right? So if you want to pick a piece of property, make sure it's that. Okay. We're looking at CATL and Geely. So we talked about this earlier on, right? EVs, cars, and some of the comments coming through here out of the White House. Well, that's after the U.S. In fact, just on that story, the U.S. Transportation Secretary, Sean Duffy, criticizing Ford over its business ties with China. Now, Ford uses technology license from the likes of CATL, for example, has a joint venture with Geely when it comes to the market in Spain in particular. Danny Lee joins us now to talk us through this. China is at the center again of the Duffy's attack on Ford Motors. What do we know here? What's the context?
7: Yeah, Sean Duffy is attacking Ford for its relationships. Of course, Ford is already building a EV battery plant in Michigan with CATL, the world's biggest battery maker, happens to be Chinese, and also utilizing one of its plants in Spain to build, co-develop an EV with Geely as well. So when in the context of the coalition of manufacturers, supply chain builders of EVs and autos last week asking the administration and Congress to do something more on the Chinese in the U.S. We have this attack by Sean Duffy on Ford. It says Ford should not be working with the likes of these Chinese companies. And so the context really is that, for example, Jim Farley, the Ford CEO, had previously asked Sean Duffy and other senior U.S. Administration officials if there could be a way in which there could be some way for the Chinese automakers to ever enter the U.S. market. But clearly, the kind of rebuke from the U.S. administration is not one that Ford has taken well.
5: Tell us about some of the data that we got. Car sales falling some 24% in China. What state is the car market in China now like?
7: It just shows the kind of accelerated decline at this time that the market is in. Consumer spending is weak. You've still got that driven by weak real estate. Luxury sales is not great. And this is the 11th consecutive month of decline for domestic car sales, which is why the likes of BYD is looking abroad to these sales. And they're looking to ramp up those exports as well.
5: Danny? Thank you, Denny Lee, there on several things that are happening when it comes to the EV and car sort of situation. And talk about what that means, right, when it comes to across these markets here right now. We're coming after what has been a deep sell-off over the summer here, and you look at several indicators of where markets are right now, including when it comes to margin borrowing that's stabilized here. Maybe suggest that Chinese stocks may be bottoming out after months of volatility. For more on this, let's bring in our managing editor for Asia Equities, Anting Tu. We've seen China's stock market really take a beating since the end of June here. Are we close to that bottom now, Anting?
8: Morning, Yvonne. There are definitely signs that we are getting close to that, and there are signs that the market is less crowded and less speculative, and historically that can be a positive signal. So look at a few data points, right? You guys mentioned margin loans are stabilizing after a deep drop in July, and if you look at onshore turnover, that also halved from a peak in June. And if you look at Shanghai Composite, that index has been below the 100-day moving average for about 2 months now. And all these things have really played out, and they have been historical patterns. Similar pattern played out just after the Iran war broke out. And at that time, trading activity also sharply dropped, and then the market subsequently regained momentum. This time, the different thing here is that earnings are also improving in China. So fundamentally, it is providing a somewhat positive backdrop.
6: And just very short-term, Lianting, as far as today is concerned, any themes, names, sectors stand out to you? What are you guys covering today?
8: Yeah, definitely auto sector. You guys just spoke with Danny Lee, and I think, you know, the Ford Motor fallout and also all the August data that came out recently for a bunch of automakers. I think the sector is really under some pressure. There was also some news about how Chinese regulators are scrutinizing some of the automakers because they have been taking too long to pay their downstream suppliers. So that's one thing. I think slightly on the macro picture, inflation, how inflationary pressure is playing out in China. That's also a key thing to watch with CPI coming out shortly. For China, of course, U.S. yields are elevated, oil prices are elevated. And for China, higher inflation, which is expected this time around, is actually a good thing for the corporate sector, allowing them some space to have pricing power and have some much-needed margin boost potentially. And of course, one other hot sector we're watching out for is the AI hardware sector. After a big drop, we're seeing a nascent rebound, and whether that rebound is going to be meaningful and sustainable with all the data center projects being planned, initiated by the like of DeepSeek. And that's obviously something a lot of people are watching out for the next leg of that sector as well.
6: Lianting, thank you so much. Lianting Tu with What Watch, as far as today is concerned, our managing editor for Asia Equities there. Hang Seng Index in the early goings. You have A50 futures. We have a 50-year bond auction today. And, of course, the stronger currency, really a stronger Asian FX complex as we go into the open today. Just over 8 minutes away, this is the China Show.

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1: We're invested in another restaurant, so we're in Shake Shack.
2: So how significant is your position?
1: We're economically one of the larger shareholders, maybe the largest active shareholder. It's several hundred million dollars. You know, we're really excited. And when you look at the quality of this business, how great a business it is, how much it's growing, how many new stores can open, it's just too cheap.
2: At Shake Shack, are there operational changes that you think that they should be making and that you would push to make?
1: I don't think there are massive operational changes. So if you can have among the best returns on a new restaurant build, it makes it easier to justify building more and more restaurants, whether you do it yourself or you have a franchisee do it. So the opportunity here isn't so much operationally. We think they do a great job there. The opportunity is to continue their mid-teens growth and accelerate it even further.
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5: Bringing you the latest geopolitical news whenever and wherever it happens. I'm David Gura. I'm Salarda Ayuni in Bolivia, and this is Bloomberg.
6: We are expecting a slight tick up in the inflation numbers. So these are the numbers for August. They should be coming out in just over 5 minutes from now. The estimates are on your screen, 3.6%. Obviously, the pickup in oil prices. Our next guest coming through later on also indicates that gold price inflation might also have to be a factor here. So it's something to consider. Anyway, we'll get the numbers to you once we do have more information. But expectations and the prior reads on your screens. Hang Seng Index, Hang Seng Tech, Hang Seng China, Dollar China on your screens. Obviously, we have now crossed the threshold of 670.50, and we are now, of course, inching our way ever closer to that 6.7 handle. 660, 650 is the forecast coming through here out of Xiaojiazhi. I mentioned them, of course, will be coming through once inflation prints come through. Hang Seng, nothing much to talk about. There's a really good story that we just thought discussed that with Dan Ting on the signs of a bottom. Separately on the signs that the wind on IPOs are closing. Really good feature story here on how many people have made a ton of money.
7: The IPO lottery, as they say, right? And when they cash out, it's like they can buy a dream car. So maybe that is sort of the window to look at here right now, given this long pipeline that we've been talking about in Hong Kong as well. Stocks to watch here today. We're watching likes of some of the AI peer plays, Alibaba as well. There was some news from some of these U.S. agencies that are accusing these companies of AI theft. Doesn't seem like that's really doing much for the stock here today. We are seeing them mostly rise. In fact, Minimax is leading the charge, up more than 1%. Zhongzhi Innolight, we're actually seeing a pop in the shares here. It looks like there was a bit of momentum in Lumentum yesterday as well,
6: Light
7: from its peers.
6: US.
7: So that is lifting, of course, the sector there today. And yeah, so we're up 6% right now for the 8 shares. Apple suppliers as well. There's a new iPhone launch, maybe. We'll see pretty soon, Dave.
6: Foldable. But anyway, but expensive? We don't know.
7: $2,000. But it's the test for the first time for the new CEO, right? John Ternus. On what can he do to spice things up, right? So,
6: well, $2,000 is going to spice up the
7: coverage.
6: Well,
7: Huawei's is $3,000, right? So,
6: is it $3,000?
7: Yes, you weren't here yesterday. We talked about that.
6: Oh, no. You're a bad day away from, if you walk across London with your phone exposed, you're a bad day away from being down $3,000. Anyway, be careful of petty theft. There's not a lot of news out there today, so there we go. We're counting down to the open of trade. It's looking like we're picking up a little bit as far as the momentum is concerned to the upside. This is the China Show.
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0: Welcome back and good morning. If you're just joining us from across the Asia Pacific, we're counting down to the opening bell. We're counting down to the release of August inflation numbers. We are expecting a slight uptick there. And as far as the most metrics are concerned, as you can see on a benchmark basis, it's A over H currently, half of 1% to the upside there. Broadly speaking, we're looking at a modest uptick across equity markets today, and that's despite or amidst oil prices nearing $100, in some cases over that already when you look at physical
1: Brent. There is some risks out there here that maybe perhaps why people are kind of sitting on the sidelines, right? Before, of course, what we've been seeing with Scott Bessent, he's supposed to announce this big bond buying announcement plan here and what those details are going to look like there. Then you got the U.S. CPI print on Friday. So those two key events may be why we are not seeing that much really risk appetite across the board. But then again, the chips are doing a different thing and they're going on their own tune here, just given what we heard from news overnight. So there is that SOX index tailwinds that you're seeing across some of the chip plays here in the KOSPI and in Taiwan as well this morning. Onshore markets actually doing okay. Take a look when it comes to, of course, Chinex and Star 50. That seems to be taking more of the limelight here today. We actually seen the Star 50 lead the charge with 1% gains across the board. We do have that inflation data here right now. Hong Kong's looking at this here right now. Looks like, as we talked about, it lately has been A over H. This is what we're seeing right now across Hong Kong.
0: Yes. Okay. So let me go through the inflation numbers. Let's start things off with PPI prices up 3.8%. As you can see, above the median of about 3.6. It's also coming in at near, but not quite, at the very high end, so near the high end of forecasts. Consumer prices are coming in at 0.8% year on year. That's roughly in line with estimates. Core prices are up 1% year on year, so above estimates of 0.9%. So this is coming in line roughly with general expectations that inflation did pick up in August. And on the PPI front, obviously, you have things we talked about. This things like energy prices, of course, have been picking up. Joining us here on sets to give their first reaction to the numbers here is Xiao Jiazhi, Chief China Economist at Credit Agricole. Good morning. So you had a few seconds to glance at the numbers. What do you think?
2: I think this come broadly in line with market expectations as well as ours. I think it's a rebounding in August from July. I think if we look at the CPI, of course, we need to read the more detailed numbers.
0: Yeah.
2: I think the 0.3% increase in August is likely mostly driven by the energy price increases as well as gold price increases in August compared to July. So if we look at the core, I think it's slightly up by 0.1%. I think that could be mostly reflecting higher gold prices as well as likely the continued price hikes for those smartphone, for example, kind of tech-related material price increases. So I think outside of the materials, commodities, energy, and materials and the intermediate inputs and the equipment related to AI, I suspect that the reflationary forces in China are still rather weak.
1: Yeah, I mean, this is coming at a time when policymakers have, in some ways, given what exports are doing, the strength that we've seen, that they actually have tightened fiscal policy. If we see that sort of combination, would that mean that we could still see deflationary risks that could reemerge once again?
2: I think for now, if we look at going in the next few months, I think it's likely to be more supportive rather than deflationary, because if fiscal spending is indeed coming quicker, it sends more supports to the construction materials and increase overall the domestic demand growth, even through investment, I think it still have some benefits to the household sectors, for example, through the labor supermarket and et cetera. I think for the consumer spending, I still think with the ongoing property market corrections, with the lack of really a notable rebound in the labor market, especially related to youth employment, the household would still remain quite cautious instead of spending very comfortably. If you look at these numbers in the first half, disposable household income actually was 5.2%, which is also below the nominal GDP growth. And if you look at the breakdown, which growth seems to be doing okay, but if you look at the wealth effect and those fiscal transfers, I think there is certainly more work to do from the government.
0: Trade data came out yesterday. 25% export growth, high-tech exports, 60%? That doesn't seem to be at the same economy when you look at what's happening with inflation.
2: I think trade growth, I think especially in the headlines, are really very much driven. A lot of them are pricing effect, but then we still see that volume growth in export are still expanding, especially for those green products related exports. For example, these auto, for example, and other things that, and also we are seeing some rebound in those traditional consumer goods out of China as well, as China's exports to U.S. also rebounded, benefiting from a very low comparison base last year. So trade growth 25%, import growth 28%. So that means we probably see that on the net contribution to growth basis, even the trade surplus remains very large, we still see a smaller contribution to growth. That means China, even indeed want to achieve the annual growth target of 4.5 to 5%, China need to do more in terms of boosting the domestic demand growth.
1: Yeah, I mean, you cut your growth forecast this year to 4.5%. So what do they still need to do to get to that target?
2: I think they are already wrapping up the policy easing, but it's mostly implementation of what has already been planned in the budget. We are seeing fiscal spending quickening. Government bond issuances so far in the first 8 months is still behind the budget schedule. But China is also quickening this quasi-fiscal spending through its $800 billion in these new policy financing tools. And we are seeing some of the set of measures to try to stabilize the property market and also introduce more of the interest subsidies for consumption and to services providers and etc. These, I think, are definitely in a positive direction with all these slew of measures showing that they are becoming more willing to do something more urgently. But I think they, as long as they feel they are confident enough to maintain this growth trajectory in the medium to long term, that is going to be more led by technology innovation, industrial upgrade. I think the hurdle for the Chinese government to really introduce very aggressive demand stimulus is rather high.
0: What do you make of what the bond market is selling us? I think we're below 1.7%.
2: Yeah.
0: 10-year yield. Is that a bull flattening that's about to happen? What are your expectations?
2: Yeah, I think it's completely insulated from the global rising yield that we see elsewhere. I think because the expectation for very aggressive stimulus in China is rather low, and even we are seeing this quicker fiscal spending, but nothing special or more significantly that compared to the budget. And in the meantime, I think PBOC is making a good effort in terms of keeping the interbank market quite stable. They introduced this overnight reverse repos to smooth the market rates, so to anchor in the short-term market rates. I think this all has helped China's global bond yield yield remain at a relatively low levels, because I think the expectation for very rapid reflation or a very strong rebound in the longer term is not there, and people are more feeling that fiscal spending is not to be more aggressive. So we are thinking that the 10-year bond yield, for example, for China will be likely to be ranging to be traded in the range of 1.6 to 1.7%, very low volatility, and the yield curve is likely to stay quite flat unless the PBOC surprise us by a policy rate.
1: The renminbi, though, remains very strong. How much more upside do you think we could see?
2: I think we continue to expect the gradual appreciation of the CNY, especially if the U.S. dollar would be on a path for a more moderate weakening ahead. If we look at so far this year, CNY has definitely been a clear outperformer in Asia. So far has already gained 4% against the U.S. dollar. So we are targeting year-end and 6.62. So it's another 1.4% gain against the U.S. dollar. There have been a lot of debate about China's, CNY's valuation and various estimates by the Western countries or these international institutions put CNY as on the valuation of 15% or even 30%.
0: Do this make sense to you?
2: I think if we look at the midterm fundamentals, I think CNY clearly has more room to gain. But if we look at China's weak domestic demand and its continued very muted reflation, and also this very apparent yield gap against the U.S., certainly I think the PBOC and the Chinese authorities will allow this continued appreciation of the CNY, but in the meantime, they need to also accommodate the adjustment, because ultimately, I don't think the PBOC has durably to keep CNY at a very low level. They need to do more in terms of how they can really boost domestic demand rather than through the adjustment of CNY.
1: All right, Xiao Zhijun, thank you. Our chief China economist at Crédit Agricole joining us there. Right now, we're checking some movers here, especially when it comes to those optical stocks. They seem to be doing quite well in the face of really a slow news day. And there you go. Yangtze Opticals up close to 14% right now. So there is this regional rally here. Keep in mind, I think there was a few analyst actions just a few days ago when it came to Zhongzhi. So Citi and Morgan Stanley both had a new price target there and re-rating. So certainly that's lifting most of the sector here today. And we got some trading debuts to tell you about. Excellent.
3: Your favorite of the day.
1: And Luoyang Bearing. There you go. Wow. Excellent. 150 gains, 1% gains close to that for Excellent Robotics. Excellent day for them.

0: 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Flows, funds, and the forces shaping markets on ETF IQ. 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
4: It's partially the windfall of the U.S.-China conflict. Because of the U.S. sanction, many Chinese chip makers cannot purchase the lithography equipment from ASLM, and that really slowed down their catch-up. But if the geopolitical situation changes, or if the Chinese producers can have ability to make this lithography equipment, the situation can change very quickly.
5: Okay, that was the former BOK Governor Lee Chang-yong speaking exclusively, of course, with Stephen Engel there, who is there, of course, at the conference. That was a fireside chat specifically at the KB Financial Group Korea Conference, where, of course, Steve is currently. Okay, let's have a look at, in fact, why don't we bring Steve in? Of course, our Chief North Asia Correspondent is with us right now on the ground. Steve, what's happening?
6: Yep. Well, obviously, that fireside chat with the former governor of the Bank of Korea, Ri, was sort of liberating for him, because there were some things he couldn't talk about when he was actually the governor of the Bank of Korea. But he was at liberty now, 4 months after stepping down after his four-year term, to talk about, including one of his regrets was essentially having a better control over FX policy. As it now, he even joked, now the yuan is finally increasing up to a two-year high on Monday. A lot of extenuating circumstances, no doubt, as well as interest rate policy. We've had now two hikes from the current governor at a time when there is sort of less transparency, if you will, out of the Fed. He introduced, in the retrospect, he introduced sort of a Korea-style six-month dot plot, and he hopes as well that that has put into place some more policy rate transparency going forward. But there's a lot of complexities, including, of course, on the FX policies. Let's hear from the former Governor Ri on his views on the FX markets right now.
4: While I was in the office, I thought that there is a structural change in Korean FX market. First of all, like any other advanced economies, these days, Korea's FX movement is driven by the financial flows rather than trade flows. For example, in the first half of this year, Korea has historically unprecedented current account surplus due to the semiconductor supercycle, but exchange rate depreciated significantly because foreign investors took the money out to realize their gains.
6: And, of course, I had to ask him about the overnight comments from the U.S. Treasury Secretary Scott Bessent, who is essentially saying, I am the house now, when it refers to the Japanese yen and that coordinated effort between the United States and Japanese officials. And essentially, you know, don't bet against the yen and don't bet against him, because he is now the house. And former Governor Ri said he was surprised by those comments, and as well the level of coordination to prop up the yen that has happened between the United States officials and those Japanese officials. Guys?
7: Yeah, it looks like it was a very, I guess, liberating, as you say, and also really in-depth sort of conversation with him, where he was able to freely speak his mind in some ways about China, about the AI trade and the like. I know you have more guests coming up in the next hour, Steve. Who do we have?
6: I do. It is a parade of big names. Christopher Wood is coming up shortly. He is, of course, the Jefferies Global Head Equity Strategy. That's going to be an insightful conversation. Always colorful, Chris Wood. I just had a chance to chat with him here in the foyer. He's ready and raring to go. He has some fairly negative comments about the AI build-out and what it means for Chinese large language models being a beneficiary, perhaps, of equity destruction in the AI trade in the United States. Fascinating comments. And then we're going to continue the AI conversation with Mango Boost CEO. You might not have heard this company. They turned down, reportedly, an acquisition bid from NVIDIA. Who does that? We're going to get the details coming up with the CEO of Mango Boost.
7: All right, Steve, can't wait for those. Our Chief Malaysia Correspondent, Stephen Engel, there, joining us out of Seoul. A look at how Asian markets are doing as we head to that lunch break, or lunch break, commercial break, I should say. We are seeing when it comes to the side of the chips, that certainly is where things are doing better here. So KOSPI, Nikkei, Taiwan are doing quite well. In fact, I think we're, are we close to, we are record highs, right,
8: when it comes
7: to
8: closing in.
7: Yeah, on the TAIEX here.

0: 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Bloomberg is bringing you the stories of companies and people that are pushing tech to new frontiers and the politics reshaping global tech markets. I'm Ed Ludlow, live in San Francisco, and this is Bloomberg Tech.
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3: Some stories that we're tracking for you today. Qualcomm shares paired some gains to close higher after the chipmakers signed an agreement to create customized chips for Amazon Web Services AI infrastructure. The deal also gives Amazon the right to acquire up to $4 billion of Qualcomm stock, with revenue expected to start in the chipmaker's fiscal first quarter. Qualcomm CFO told Bloomberg exclusively that the partnership will extend across several generations of technology.
4: What we announced today is we're going to engage in multiple generations of custom chip engagement between Qualcomm and Amazon. We are also going to supply multiple generation of optical connectivity solutions to them. And as a part of this, we're looking at a transaction that is a long-term target of $60 billion in revenue over the next 10 years, and we're issuing warrants against it.
3: Meta shares also gave up gains to close lower in the U.S. after unveiling a new AI agent designed to carry out tasks on a user's behalf. Called Muse, it can automate tasks such as an online shopping or online shopping, filling out forms and scheduling appointments. The app was released to U.S.-based users on Tuesday, with plans to eventually offer Muse to billions of users across its social apps, including WhatsApp and Facebook.
5: Okay, Apple is all poised, and it is the time of the year, of course, as we get into the holiday season, to unveil its first foldable iPhone later, and it could be priced at over $2,000.
3: Another stocking stuffer, right? We've talked about the Dyson toothbrush.
5: $500.
3: Yeah. The foldable phone, right? I mean, the first of Apple's, right? And so certainly that's going to be one thing to watch, right? That's going to be the big event happening pretty soon. Said to price, right? Mm. A foldable phone at around $2,000 here. But this really is going to be the first test for the new CEO, John Ternus, after really taking over just last week, right? And, you know, I think people are really anticipating that maybe he's going to kind of surprise markets a little bit with a new lineup, something more sparkly, something more spicy. A lot of pressure on him, really. But yes, I mean, this comes against what we saw yesterday, right? Huawei coming out with its tri-fold phone as well. So yeah, they're saying that there's going to be the answer to Apple's, China's answer to the iPhone.
5: That one is, so the Huawei foldable one is, yeah. So I've actually seen some, that's pretty cool, but it's also very expensive.
3: 3,000, right?
5: And it's almost like, so you're coming.
3: And it's tri-fold. We don't know how many folds the Apple one will have, but we'll see.
5: No. And, but I mean, it's priced like a workstation already, which I guess is a point, right? The coming together of the hardware. I just had a look. We have data actually on this. So iPhone price inflation has gone from average prices of $900 2 years ago to $1,300 estimate to $1,400 estimate for the current fiscal year. So it is getting up there, and I guess $2,000 plus on the very high end will pull that average up. Anyway, so we'll stay tuned for the unveiling of the first foldable one.
3: Yeah. Okay. It seems like this was like 10 years in the making. I think that the story, we had a great story by Mark Gurman about how Tim Cook around 2020 came back from a trip to Asia, and he was just particularly very energized because he was able to kind of go see all these folding devices that you're seeing out of Samsung, out of Huawei, and what that looked like. And he came back from this trip saying, look, we got to do this now. And so that's kind of where the industry is going.
5: 10 years in the making. Kind of like GTA 6.

0: Anyway, all right. Quick check on markets. Copper, by the way, right? I think we topped a fresh record, if I'm not mistaken, of course, early in the week. We are seeing a bit of a pullback there. Xiaopeng coming through on this Xinhua report of this humanoid production line. And of course, later on, we'll get to all of this in a moment here. Everything from Hong Kong property to HIBOR, this call from JP Morgan around luxury homes and the stamp duty that they are expecting to see increase there. HIBOR, okay.
1: A center of global finance.
2: I'm Mr. Finance this morning.

0: technology in multiple directions, software, hardware, chemistry, physics.
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2: But our future doesn't run on hype. It runs on innovation. 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
6: Good morning. This is Bloomberg Surveillance.
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14: You up to the minute news whenever and wherever it happens. I'm Haslinda Amin in Mumbai. This is Bloomberg.
15: People don't care about it if you don't care about it. I think that we feel that the person we hate the most is going to watch our stuff, but we never consider the people that already like us watching it.
16: Welcome to Post Credits, where we highlight the people, the deals, the strategies, and the stories behind the rise of creator-led, brand-powered entertainment and its impact on the overall entertainment economy. Today, we're joined by Teffy Pessoa, a wildly popular creator and cultural commentator who has become a trusted cultural navigator to millions of people. Through her work from her pop culture explainers on TikTok to red carpet interviews at all your favorite award shows to an advice column in The Cut, Teffy has built a loyal audience, but what started as pop culture commentary has grown into something even more influential, a point of view people return to because it helps them make sense of the moment that we're in. Over the past few years, Teffy's work has continued to evolve, expanding in reach, visibility, and impact across media platforms and, of course, brand partnerships. Named by Rolling Stone as one of the 20 most influential creators right now and one of Time's top creators of 2025, Teffy's definitely getting her flowers, but I also feel like she's just getting started. So today, we're going to explore what it means to evolve as a creator, how a voice is found, how trust is built with an audience, how creators navigate scale and opportunity without losing authenticity, how they get the bag, and what it takes to build something that lasts in today's creator economy. Welcome to Post Credits, Teffy.
15: That was gorgeous. Oh. Write that down. Oh my God. Send that to me every morning.
16: So nice. Thank you so much for being with us today.
15: I'm so excited to be here.
16: And we'll get to like today in a moment. I want to talk about yesterday first.
15: Okay. Mm-hmm.
16: How did you get here besides whatever car you took to get here? Like, what was it about your childhood? Uh-huh. Because I feel like a lot of times, like performers, mm-hmm. especially, there is something in their childhood that encourages them, reinforces mm-hmm. their desire to be on camera, to be the center of attention. Like, what was it about your upbringing that said, I am going to entertain people for a living?
15: You don't notice it when you're young.
16: Yes.
15: Because your family is just your family.
16: Yes.
15: But I do, as I got older, as I grew up, I noticed that my family was the fun family for people. You know what I mean? So my grandmother was so funny. She didn't speak English and her friends didn't speak Spanish in Miami. And she made them laugh all the time. My grandfather and my grandmother were such a fun couple that people would ask them to bring my mother and my aunt to their, like, the family unit, the four of them, to their honeymoons. But we can't go on this cruise without the Venegas. Like, that's how fun they are. They're party people. Like, for my mom's birthday parties, there was always a theme. They would wear wigs. They would, they were storytellers. And my dad is also very funny. I come from very funny, entertaining people.
16: Yep.
15: And I think I did adopt that way of making people feel comfortable. But also, when you are, especially like Latin, I think there's this emphasis on manners. There's not a great way to start being nosy immediately at a party. So what do? You talk about, like, did you see what Madonna said? Yeah. Like, and I would see them talk about people all the time in a entertaining way, in a community way. And the way that they loved movies and music And overall, like Hello Magazine, Hola Magazine is like a staple, and like the royal family, the way that they talked about these people, it was always like empathetic, but there was always like my mom would be like, if I had $1 million, I wouldn't have that blowout. But like, who's to say? If I was married to that guy, I don't know what I would look like either. Like, there was always a conversation happening where my family was really good at bringing people into conversation. And I would take that to school. Yeah. I mean, obviously in third grade, being like, did you see what Madonna said? They're like, did you do the homework? And I'm like, damn it. But like, I do think growing up around people who were talkers and community-based people did shape the way that I spoke. People loved coming over to our house. Like, people loved partying with my mom. People, the way that people would see my parents and go, oh my God, there you are. Like, they loved them, and they still do. And I think our obsession with pop culture was because we were talking about before, was just growing up in a country that wasn't the United States, coming over and assimilating, but also a lot of the pop culture wasn't like Latin people today have Bad Bunny, they have Shakira, they have Karol G, they have so many people, they have Becky G, they have all these people. If you weren't Colombian, you didn't know who Shakira was until like 2007, like Laundry Service. So trying to assimilate, trying to be American, but also Latin American, that was also something I had to learn on my own. And those conversation skills helped me too. And then I started, when I moved to New York, I was already working a lot on sets. I was always like an assistant stylist, an assistant producer, an assistant receptionist, whatever.
16: Were you purposeful about that? Like, were you saying like the best way for me to get experience is by learning how to do all the little things? No. Or is just that?
15: I dropped out of college 5 times and I'm a millennial. So it's like, if you don't have a college degree, you have to become you have to get like a
16: trade.
15: Exactly. Like mechanic, AC, plumbing, or you have to, I mean, I grew up watching 9 to 5 and Working Girl. Sure. You like, please. So I was like, that's what I'm going to do. Yeah. And you watch 9 to 5 and you watch Working Girl with Melanie Griffith, you know, and you're like, well, I'm going to have Lily Tomlin's going to be my best friend. Yeah, like,
16: right.
15: So I was, and I didn't have the confidence to ask for raises or like promotions. So I just kind of like, I always grew parallel. No, perpendicular. I never grew up the ladder. It was, the ladder was always horizontal, never vertical. Right.
16: You'd always get another opportunity, but it wasn't necessarily an opportunity.
15: But like, and now you get to clean the coffee machine. I go, no, really? Right. Like, that was kind of my deal.
16: Variety.
15: Yeah.
16: But at what point do you say like, all right, I'm doing all this stuff like behind the camera. Like, it's my turn to get in front.
15: I think I started realizing when a client, I was working at Creative Drive, which is Dune and Sandbox Studios. Yep. They merged. And I was, whenever a client was like annoyed or displeased, they would send me in, be like, oh, here's like a bottle of wine, and like go in, or like a tray of coffee, like go in and talk to them. And then I would start talking to these producers, and every industry I feel is so incestuous. If you know a chef, you know a million chefs. Yes. If you're a writer, you know a million writers. And if you're a producer, you know a million producers. So I was always talking my head off to these people, and my boss would be like, did you fax this thing? And I'm like, we have a fax. And I guess, one of the producers one day calls me and she's like, you never shut up. There's these two guys that left. They're one of the original like 7 of Instagram and one of the original 10 of Facebook. Tom and Greg, love them. They're in New York now. They're starting a new company called Dreams TV. And they want it to be like an MSNBC of creators, where every hour is different. So at 9 a.m., it's the meditation, then the yoga, then the cooking, then pop culture.
16: So you're actually like programming it like Brandon Tartikoff on like the NBC, like must-see TV.
15: Exactly. Right. But a constant flow of TV live. Yep. And they asked me if I wanted to audition for it, to send in a Microsoft PowerPoint of what my show would look like. And I remember I titled it, I would talk about, and I never thought they would read it. Within 20 minutes, they emailed me. They're like, okay, there's an audition on this day. I go to the audition. It's in front of a live audience. I go first. They put a timer and like a camera, sort of like this setup. And they're just like, talk. And the Met Gala had just happened with Harry Styles, and where Katy Perry was dressed as a cheeseburger, a gift to me. And I had watched the Met Gala with my grandmother, and she had commented how I hate when men wear lace. And she was like, oh, because you can't tell where their nipple ends and begins. I go, the way that we are one. Yes, literally. So I talked about that for 15 minutes, and then it went to 20 minutes. And then afterwards, they were like, that was amazing. And then they said, who's next? And I realized, oh my God, it's not a live audience. Thank God I was first. It's other people auditioning. And they were like food journalists and broadcast people, podcast people, all these different people who have on camera experience or like set, like real set experience, not me being like, so you said oat milk, but you want whole milk. Okay. Like different right. experience being on sets. Or people being like, are you okay? I'm like, no, it's a third degree burn from the steam.
16: But I have to imagine that helps you think faster on your feet too. Yes. You have to adjust to
15: because I'm constantly making mistakes, yes. so I have to have them keep liking me. You yes. know what I mean? For yes. $7 an hour,
16: right? Of course.
15: And don't worry, that went towards cigarettes. But but I think when I got that job and nobody else did, my confidence changed. Where I was like, "There's no more Plan B. I can't go back to doing that." So then we went live on, I got hired on my 29th birthday, July 22nd, 2019. We went live October 10th, 2019. Yep. And then March 13th, 2020.
16: Yep.
15: My dreams through like sand through my
16: yes,
15: fingertips.
16: Yeah, we all felt it. Yes.
15: Yeah. And then I was like, okay, well, I'm going to be out of work for 2 weeks. The studio is going to be closed for 2 weeks. We were filming on 34th and 8th on right. in the Hammerstein right. Theater.
16: You leave some stuff there. You go home and mm-hmm. pick it up in a couple weeks.
15: Exactly. But I think after those 2 weeks when I was just trying to maintain that community, cause we had grown, it was a live YouTube show and usually people do live second. I started with live.
16: Okay.
15: So not only did I get this role, but I was also doing live 5 days a week for 45 minutes.
16: Yep.
15: And I had garnered like 100,000 subscribers. Once that had happened, I'd reached those small milestones in 3 months. And then they threw away my set. I realized this isn't just maintaining a community. I have to like continue. So I started using material from TikTok, but I was using, I mean, from my show for TikTok, but I realized I was still using TikTok as a show format
16: yep.
15: and not a relaxed format. Where it was more conversational.
16: Yep.
15: And the moment I started doing it more conversationally is when things started to change for me. So it kind of happened backwards for me, where I was like, receptionist audition, got my own show, got health insurance. What?
16: Yeah.
15: Huh?
16: Yeah, I said, creators don't have unions either, no. so this is a big deal.
15: And yes. I would have one, but yes. I was like, wait, Blue Cross Blue Shield, you guys have money. And then from that being taken away from me to starting from ground zero after knowing how to build a show,
16: yep.
15: I had to like let go of building a show and building up a trust. And yes. that was different.

0: you missed it on the opening trade.
1: We're starting to hit some of the same bottlenecks, different places in the world. We're seeing it to a large extent in Europe as well. And we're seeing it in China, which is a new phenomenon. With the resilience in this demand, if this was to continue, then we will see this, this environment of bottleneck becoming prevalent for a long time.
2: Henrik, you guys work together. You work together. You got a deal on containerized freight. You're working now on warehousing. He's painting a picture of just ongoing volatility. How much deeper do these kinds of relationships need to get? Like, how big a challenge is it going to be? What can you do to mitigate some of this?
3: When you're really in the need, that's where people sit down and saying, so what's the real value of what we're doing together? Probably it's fair saying, Winston, in the last year, we haven't been forced to call each other that many times, which I think is a testament, first of all, to the two operations teams that can mitigate most things.
0: Don't miss the opening trade live every weekday.
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0: So it's funny, you mentioned PowerPoint in there. I don't know why Microsoft, I gravitated to that word. But when I describe the stories that you tell or your delivery, I feel like it's kind of like hearing the most compelling PowerPoint presentation possible, but no slides, right? And so you're literally like demystifying, deconstructing things that are happening in popular culture, like taking all those pieces apart and then putting them back in a way that, yes, makes sense, but is also like maybe forcing you to think about something that in a completely different way. Was there a direct parallel between, again, like the way that you had to prepare for that live show versus what you wound up creating in terms of building a community on a more asynchronous platform like TikTok?
1: I think my process is more, how would I understand this as a person that knows the facts? I think something I realized very early on from doing things live is people don't care about it if you don't care about it, if you're not excited to talk about it. Like people would, like the biggest news story of the day would be something about like, the Kardashians do this. I'm like, I want to talk about Nicki Minaj and Meek Mill today, like whatever. And they'd be like, really? And I'm like, I promise you we can do this story and it will not get as many views because I care about this story because this is crazy. You know what I mean? So I learned that very early on. So then when I would do these stories, I'm like, wait, there can be the same news story 100 times. People don't care if they already know. They want to hear what you have to say about it. So they want to know, one, when I'm telling a story, my process is I already know, for example, you know, that Lucille Ball and Desi Arnaz were like together forever. But what was he doing? What were their parties like? That's what I want to know. What are they like at a party? You know, and then when you get to the story of, and then Lucille Ball, no, this is what I do. Okay. I'm like, okay, imagine this. You're a bartender. You're a pimp. Lucille Ball walks up to you and you know that you are getting Desi girls. What goes through your mind? She throws a drink in his face and says, leave my husband alone. You know what I mean? Like those are stories that I am interested in because it makes people people. But that's also, it draws a picture beyond like a Wikipedia page, you know? Like that's what I want my content to feel like.
0: Well, and it does feel like, when I watch it, like you're speaking literally directly to me, like I'm begging you to pay attention to me. And, but you also come across like kind of like what I would say is like the smartest person in the group chat about that one particular thing that you're talking about. And I feel like so many conversations, this social media has become this, like, I know it was meant to connect us, but it's become like an awful lot like a broadcast channel for people. And that's why I think like a lot of people have migrated into like their group chats and DMs, like for group DMs, you know, for exchanges. And that's the vibe that I get from watching your content is that I feel like I'm having the conversation with a friend or I'm getting the lecture that I always wanted to get about that thing that I know 10% about, but I'm dying to know the other 90%.
1: It's sometimes though, I will tell you, sometimes I'll be like, well, Marilyn Monroe is a Capricorn. And they're like, really? I'm like, yes. And somebody next to me Googles it. They're like, she was a Sagittarius. I'm like, but she gives this energy. There are moments I'm very wrong. I'm like, yeah, but you know, I'm thinking about like spiritually, check her rising sign, check her rising sign.
0: Like, all right. So it's funny. Like you actually talk about it that way because I feel it sounds a little like therapy, like again, like group therapy almost. So when you're creating content for audiences, I think one of the things that often pops in the comments are that like people feel like they feel seen. Maybe it's because they feel seen because they think about it as weirdly as you do, or as like they've gone down that rabbit hole themselves. And thank God there's someone else who's doing that too, because I feel lonely. Does any of that go through your head when you're making this?
1: I think that because I started making pop culture TikToks and content in general at 30, when everybody on TikTok at the time was younger. I don't think I realized how important these stories are to people, like, and how important language is to people. When instead of saying Amy Winehouse was an alcoholic, saying Amy Winehouse suffered from substance and alcohol abuse, or someone died by suicide instead of committed. Like those small words, that means the world to people. And I don't think I understood that. That's just kind of like how, and I also growing up, I didn't have no one was telling me like, oh, you know, you don't, you know why your cousin's cousin isn't here because they're in rehab. It's like, oh, well, she's on vacation. There was no conversation about, it wasn't my business. I was a child too. I can understand that. So as I got, when, because of the internet and as I started making content, I didn't realize how many people had parents who suffered from mental health issues. When we talk about people like Marilyn Monroe or whatever, like how many people had a, like when I talk about Tiger Woods and his father being a Green Beret,
0: right?
1: What the is that? Oh my God.
0: Right.
1: Like he's doing great for what he's doing great. But like, I think, with like talking to people about like, oh, my dad is also a military dad or my sister also suffers from, we have no idea what language and people's stories mean to people. That's something that I didn't realize because I was talking about it as a place of like empathy and these are people that came from nothing. And it's so exciting to talk about this girl who is just doing like lounges and then like, you know, like to my Blake incarcerated, like the Grammy win, like that is a huge jump. That's so exciting. As I kept making these stories, I'm like, well, then if this really hit home with people, I should talk about Heath Ledger.
0: Right.
1: Because people only remember people, how they passed or like their greatest triumphs.
0: Yes.
1: But nobody wants to talk about how great, you know, Britney Spears was at her spelling bee or some whatever, you right. know? So those are things that I realized people see themselves in people's greatest mistakes. But I think that people's shame should weigh just as heavily as the things you're most proud of. Mm. And that surprised me. You know,
0: do you, now, so when you're, it's what's interesting about the medium that you, mm-hmm. or one of the media that you're in, like in terms of like, creating lives,
1: especially. Also, I don't know if Britney Spears won a spelling bee, but let's just keep that rumor going. Okay. Then keep going.
0: Somebody probably took the award.
1: Yeah, exactly. Jamie's selling it. Yeah. Yes. Mm-hmm.
0: When you're in some of the content you create, you actually talk about the act of making it, right? Mm-hmm. I don't even like the word content, but it seems to be mm-hmm. like a convenient word. Talk about the units of entertainment mm-hmm, that we mm-hmm. publish.
1: I call it tapping.
0: Yeah, it's perfect, mm-hmm. right? But it's like, but you also talk, like, you're also like kind of peppering like tricks of the trade in there too.
1: Yes.
0: Which is interesting because, you know, when you're watching a television show, the assumption is not that the audience is making television shows.
1: Yeah.
0: But when you're talking to an audience, odds are they've made a TikTok mm-hmm. or making TikToks and some mm-hmm. of them might also want to do that for a living and you would drop tips like, don't leave anything in the drafts.
1: No, nothing. Right? One of my friends has over 1,000, Erica Priscilla. I love Erica Priscilla so much, but she's a genius. And I'm like, you have to post everything, you know? But I think that we feel that the person we hate the most is going to watch our stuff, but we never yeah. consider the people that already like us watching it,
0: right.
1: you know?
0: Right. That's true. I mean, it's like we always don't want to offend somebody or we want to impress somebody, mm-hmm. but you never know which is going to do which, especially in this medium, right?
1: You never know what's going to offend yeah. somebody. You never know.
0: And sometimes the stuff that offends somebody, I mean, and this is the mm-hmm. state of the world.
1: Right?
0: But it's like when you like offending people gets engagement, which captures attention, which leads to money, which mm-hmm. is like a weird mechanism of reinforcement. Mm-hmm. And so like, how do you feel about that? Like, because you're so generally like very funny and lighthearted. But do you ever feel the need to say like, maybe I should say something a little outrageous?
1: No.
0: So that this breaks through.
1: I never think about saying anything outrageous. I try to think about... I try to think about ways where I can continue conversations or something that I would love the comments to like interact with me with. It's never, I never try to be edgy. You know yeah. what I mean? There is a real thirst for, polarizing content right now. And people are leaning into that too much for views. And sometimes I don't even believe that they believe that.
0: So that's about right. So this brings me to my next. Do you think a lot of those stories are manufactured, right? So
1: 1,000%.
0: Like the Justin Baldoni story, like, do we even care? Like,
1: don't care. I think they're both weird. I'm right. sorry. Like, I literally don't care. But also once the court documents are more than 100 pages, you lost me. I wouldn't even read my own biography.
0: Well, the fun part is the discovery because we get to yeah. read other people's text messages.
1: That's right. And even that feels weird.
0: Yes.
1: Because, oh my God, no, that feels so, that should not be allowed because there's no way people should see how I talk to my best friend.
0: Yeah, we've all sent a text that we
1: oh my God.
0: Don't want anyone else to
1: ever see. I'd be like, I don't know, being like, oh my God, I just did an interview and there was broccoli in every single crevice of my tooth. Like that would be the front page for sure.
0: Right.
1: And then they zoom into the interview. Oh my God, she does. But I think there's a lot of times where I see people and they say something where what does Wendy Williams say? Death to them all, like that kind of thing. Mm. Where sometimes I find me saying, what if everybody's weird? What if they're both weird? That is even refreshing. Like that's even rage baity sometimes. Yep. Sometimes it's rage baity for me to say, people think it's rage baity for me to say, or edgy for me to say, you know what? I just don't think this is interesting enough for me to talk about. I'm just not interested. Like what I talk about, I'm only going to talk about things that I'm interested in. But I want to hear from you. Well, you're going to hear from hundreds of people anyway. So when it comes to content, or like my tips to making content, is post as much as you like, talk about everything you like, and be honest. And if you're unsure if something you say is offensive, ask. You should say, I would say something like, am I not getting this information? Or does so-and-so kind of seem like a freak, and not in the way that I love, you know what I mean? Like I love a little freak, you know, like Jeff Goldblum is like a freak. I love that. But there's some people you're like, oh, you're weird in like the bad way, right? You know? And then people will come and be like, no, actually he's, and I'm like, okay, you're creating conversations.
0: Right.
1: But if you stand up and you're like, Meryl Streep is horrible, how dare you?
0: Right. Right. National you know institution.
1: Right? How dare you? Yes.
2: How your business day ends often depends on how it begins.

0: is Bloomberg Surveillance.
1: But so are you happy?
2: Yes.
1: Yeah.
2: I am happy.
1: Yeah.
2: I'm happy because I think I've remained curious.
1: Yeah.
2: And I think I'm very much committed to being myself and remaining myself. There are, of course, moments that are really frustrating, mm-hmm. like any job. But I think I tell people I'm professionally myself.
1: Yes.
2: And I am so spoiled because I have a team, like a team of people that I work with, like my management, my agents, and my publicist,
1: yep.
2: that I would legitimately be friends with if we didn't work together.
1: Oh, that's great.
2: And we are both very respectful of each other. So if we're upset, it's a phone call. It's, I respect you. I'm so sorry. Or I know I slept through that call. I know how hard you work. Like there is a mutual respect there. I think that, and I am okay if I never gain another follower in my life.
1: Yep.
2: If this is it, I am more than content. I think now because I'm in a stable place with my career and like my projects or like my podcast, my column, I'm in a stable place. Now I'm in a phase of my life where I'm like, how can I be more creative now? So like,
1: And where else can you do that?
2: Where else can I do that? Yeah. Where else can I express that? There is also an advantage to being 35. If I was 25 years old and I'm seeing all these people doing all these amazing things or what I feel is amazing, I can see how that would eat somebody alive.
1: Yes.
2: But I have sciatica.
1: Right.
2: So I'm tired.
1: Right. So you have like, you're still like wide-eyed optimist about like yeah. everything that's to come, but you're also wise enough to know.
2: I'm wise enough to know yeah. that the comparison angles and a Paris filter, you know what I mean?
1: Yeah.
2: Like that kind of stuff when it comes to creative stuff, you know?
1: Is there someone's career that you feel like
2: Carol Burnett
1: you should emulate, right?
2: I want to be Carol Burnett so bad, but who could be Carol Burnett except Carol Burnett? Like she's an icon.
1: You know, it's interesting you bring Carol Burnett out. I was watching the other day the Chevy Chase documentary.
2: What a...
1: And it was like, it was almost refreshing to see that uh-huh. and like even get like a little bit of an understanding of why
2: uh-huh.
1: he's
2: yes,
1: an asshole.
2: That's what stories are supposed to be about. Yes.
1: But they talk about how literally they were obsessed when they were creating Saturday Night Live. Their nemesis was Carol Burnett.
2: I know.
1: Which is wild. I mean, because, and then you look at like who's like the most incredible sketch comedian ever, it'd be hard pressed to find someone better than Carol Burnett.
2: Is this my camera? If you have not seen Carol Burnett on her show, the way that she walks on that stage and takes command of that room with warmth, like I would watch that as a kid with my grandparents and I would watch her talk to the audience. And it was similar to like at the end of the Spice World movie when they're like, you in the back with the little black dress. I would watch Carol Burnett walk on stage and say, how's everybody doing tonight? And I'm 8 years old. And I go, good.
1: Right. To the point where she, like, the tug on the ear to her kids, right?
2: Yes.
1: Like, all of that.
2: The variety show, the characters. I mean, I would compare it to Cher's variety show.
1: Yep.
2: Was so great.
1: Yeah.
2: But the way that she felt like she could be my mom's best friend. And if I was at a party and I was too drunk to go home, she would pick me up. Like, there was that energy. Lucille Ball. But, like, these are people that I think I have to shoot a little lower. You know what I mean? Like,
1: it's interesting that you've chosen people that you'd feel safe around.
2: These are women that I think there's a taste in the air of self. What's it called? Larry David self.
1: Deprecation?
2: Yeah.
1: Yes.
2: self-deprivation, is that what it's called?
1: Deprecation.
2: Whatever. Deprecation, yes. Deprivation, et cetera. Deprivation of joy. There's a taste of that, but it's not to the point where it's like the Disneyland, wah, wah, wah, Debbie Downer.
1: Right.
2: You know, like it's not that much, but it's funny.
1: Yes.
2: And it's relatable, but it's also, I want to be just like her. Like the way that she takes things on the chin, the way, like maybe I have too much Botox to make the faces that she has, and I'm not letting that go.
1: Right.
2: So I need people to forget natural faces more and more so that
1: yeah,
2: mine
1: right.
2: becomes normal.
1: AI. Yes. Do you, like having management mm-hmm. and representation.
2: Mm-hmm. Scary.
1: they make money
2: off me. Yeah.
1: Off me, with me.
2: Right. Yes.
1: It's like you, mm-hmm. when you do well, they do well, yes. as they did say, right? But they also are thinking about like the growth of your career in mm-hmm. ways that will unlock more money for you so that they can make more money. So in theory, those incentives are aligned, but there are times when financial incentives are a MacGuffin, mm-hmm. like to what you should actually be doing for the sake of your career in the long term. When you think about the longevity of your career, do you see it being increasingly more valuable opportunities, or just keep doing what you're doing and let the opportunities appear as a result of the success that you've had?
2: I think in the beginning, if someone's like starting out and they're getting their first few deals, it does feel like I have to say yes to everything. As time goes on and you have management that knows what they're doing, like my manager, Brad Pence at Atlas, like he is so, how do you like Sao? He's like, so he's so wise. Yep. And but he's also so protective where, for example, in the beginning, let's say that you, someone, I'm going to make these numbers up. Let's say that you are making $250 off like an IG story in the beginning, like you're just starting. This is really, really exciting. And then you have a manager like Brad saying, I don't think so. It's going to be 500. Like, that's my baby. And I'm like, yeah, I'm his baby. I'm his baby. Like there is a, and that's what you pay them to do. You know what I mean? Like when people are like, I don't want to give them 20%. I'm like, then you don't get the protection.
1: Right.
2: Then you don't get the, somebody has to be the bad guy sometimes. Yep. Then you don't get somebody constantly making sure that your relationships are being taken care of. And the more that that happens, the more money you make. So that 20%, if you're making $100,000 and you don't know what you're doing, you can fumble that in a minute, but like, I rather give Brad my 20% so that he knows. So, and I feel taken care of. I go to sleep at night soundly. No one's stealing money from me, which has happened to, I think, everybody in this industry.
1: Yes.
2: It is a rite of passage.

0: Planet News whenever and wherever it happens. I'm Haslinda Amin in Mumbai. 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
2: We're invested in another restaurant, so we're in Shake Shack.
3: So how significant is your position?
2: We're economically one of the larger shareholders, maybe the largest active shareholder. It's several hundred million dollars. You know, we're really excited. And when you look at the quality of this business, how great a business it is, how much it's growing, how many new stores can open, it's just too cheap.
3: At Shake Shack, are there operational changes that you think that they should be making and that you would push to make?
2: I don't think there are massive operational changes. So if you can have among the best returns on a new restaurant build, it makes it easier to justify building more and more restaurants, whether you do it yourself or you have a franchisee do it. So the opportunity here isn't so much operationally. We think they do a great job there. The opportunity is to continue their mid-teens growth and accelerate it even further.
1: Don't miss Bloomberg Deals live every week.
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4: Watch Chief Future Officer Wednesday on Bloomberg. Earnings season is here.
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15: You have an advice column.
16: Mm-hmm. I do.
15: How did that happen?
16: I have no idea. I like to tell people, my assistants heard this a million times. I like to tell people, I'm not the person that drives by a buffet and says, that place looks weird, don't go in there. I'm the person that posts a story of me in my hospital gown saying, don't go to that buffet. Right. So there's nothing, like I've tried everything.
15: Yes.
16: The only reason I haven't tried open marriages is because I have never been married.
15: Right.
16: Like that's like, but there is nothing. I try to tell people when it comes to friendship, and like professional relationships and romantic relationships, there is nothing I haven't done. And like, there is nothing you could do. And the best part is mostly people around you can agree. There's not a situation I haven't seen. Okay. So I think, and my siblings who are younger than me have never asked me for advice because they're like, oh, we don't ask you for advice. We just see what you did and we don't do it that way. Amazing. Thank you. But I'm saying, like, when I talk about these people and the mistakes that they've made, like Angelina and Brad or whatever, how could she? People find themselves in these stories, or they find me having a sense of empathy that they've been looking for. So they start asking me questions. So they started saying, me and my best friend got into a fight. Like, what should I do? So I would answer, because guess what? I have gone to war with some best friends of mine and we have survived it. And then I think that attracted more and more, and people were like calling me the big sister of the internet. And I'd be like, that's crazy, because I am somebody's big sister and they don't ask me about anything. They're like, or I think my brother would be like, what would you do? And I'm like, turn right. He goes left. I go, well, I guess, well, actually, that is where we were supposed to go. Like,
15: right.
16: So I think when people, my advice column doesn't come from a place like I know it all, but more, if you do it and you mess up, the world isn't over.
15: Yep.
16: But I don't, if I were you, I wouldn't. Or it's a more of a like, not to bring up Cher, snap out of it kind of moment. But I can't blame you for wanting it. That's like where my advice comes from.
15: And does that opportunity come to you, or do you manufacture that opportunity?
16: Lindsay called me.
15: Yep.
16: Imagine me. I was at the nail salon and I get a call and she's like, hi, this is Lindsay Peoples with The Cut. Are you familiar with the publication? I'm like, Are you asking if I'm not cool? I know what the cut is. I'm cool. When she reached out to me, I was not looking for that. Like, you never know who's watching. There's a story that I think about all the time. There was this boy on YouTube who's getting 100 views a video. And I forget what his content was about, but it's something about like storytelling or whatever. And he got an email one day from the OWN network. Oprah was one of the 100 views. And he was just, and now he works at OWN, which is so crazy. But I think a lot of social media is that way too, or I'll be on the carpet and somebody I've been watching in movies my whole life will come up to him. She's like, that was a good joke you made in the series you made about me. And I'm like, like,
15: you feel seen.
16: No, I'm like, and I meant everything I said about your ex-husband.
15: Right.
16: I would say it to his face. But that's kind of how those opportunities, like for InStyle, I had 30,000 followers, which for me was Dolphin Stadium.
15: Yeah, sure.
16: Huge. But now looking back, I'm like, that's so crazy. My reach was so small, but I got an email from InStyle saying, we want to start a TikTok account, meaning at zero. Will you start it? And I'm still really good friends with that team. And then from doing that, I would talk to the L girl. I always talk to everybody around me. I talked to the L girl who was interviewing with me. And then she was like, we would love for you to do stuff at L. So it's been your social media. If you just want to be on social media, if you want to be a content creator, that's fine. But if you don't and you want to do other things, you should treat it as a connector, but also a resume.
15: Yep.
16: Show people what you can do. Show people what you want to do and let people see you be bad at things and get better at them. People love that.
15: So now when you're going through all of this, as you go through your career, are there was there a decision that you felt really small in the moment? Or didn't even, you just kind of made, and that you look back on and saying, oh crap, that was like a nexus for me. That changed everything and felt like nothing at the time, but it became something that changed my career directory or led to an adjacent possibility.
16: I think my decisions to not speak about my personal life, looking back, I want to kiss me on the tip of my nose. Like, what a fantastic decision. Because there are moments where you feel so comfortable with your community that you forget how many people are watching and what that can happen.
15: Yep.
16: I have really strong boundaries about my personal life. Not to say that I'm not going to talk about I've talked about my parents getting divorced from my perspective. I would never say from my brother's perspective, he says like there are stories that aren't mine.
15: Yes.
16: Or if there's people in my life who have gone through crisis or we've gone our separate ways or something, I never allow the audience to figure out something with me. And I know that people look for that, but I wish I could tell people like, it's really not that interesting. Like, or my personal life is just like a tiny percentage of who I am. These stories and like the things I'm doing online is so much more, it's so much more important to me, you know? Also the idea of like figuring something out with someone, if I'm like in a state of like distress, like whether it be a breakup, a fight with a family member, like if I'm in some like Beckham stuff, cause families fight, or my best friends and I are in a fight, having strangers tell me or try to influence me on like what's actually going on, I'd go Gothica. I'd go Jim Carrey, 23.
15: Yeah.
16: I'd go John Cusack. You know what I mean?
15: Yes.
16: Like I'd lose it. So I think that is something where I look back and I'm like, that was my nexus though. That was a thing where, cause I remember a crossroads where I was like, I can talk about this happening in my life or I couldn't, or I could just move on. And I chose to move on. So sometimes the nexus in our careers are not things that we post, but it's decisions about directions that we make. And those are equally as important.

0: Hello there. Just wanted to say, Primer is back. We've been scouring the frontiers of science and technology to help explain the difference between the next gold rush and whatever this thing is. And in season two, we're upping the stakes. More danger.
1: Now that is some high-grade uranium mineralization.
2: We used to have a stable climate on this Earth. Right now, we do not.
0: More science.
3: 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Software, hardware, chemistry, physics.
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0: And more CEOs that can nail the photo shoot.
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0: And yes, we will be talking about AI.
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0: But our future doesn't run on hype. It runs on innovation. Watch season two on all these lovely channels.
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0: So in Time's profile view, actually in 2024, mm-hmm. you had said, I don't want to be a flash in the pan. Mm-mm. Is that a chip on your shoulder? Like, do you go through every day saying, like, I'm going to do it, like, this is going to work?
1: No, the opposite. Yeah. Okay. The opposite. I think that when you have your peers, your colleagues, whatever, I'm seeing them go to things that I'm not seeing myself go to yet. Yep. And in my mind, I'm like, well, you're going to have a 50-year career. So it's going to be so exciting the first time you go to the Grammys. Now I'm going to the Grammys, but I'm not, I'm interviewing, you know what I mean? But that did happen. There was

0: paralyzed. So what is your next big thing? Like, what is it that people should be looking out for or preparing themselves to experience for Teffy Pessoa?
1: I think my podcast will continue to grow.
0: Yep.
1: And I never think about it as a podcast. I do think about it as my show.
0: That's what I was going to ask.
1: Yeah, I do think about it that way. Yep. And I think it's going to grow. And we're having guests on. And I want it to become something bigger. But I try not to think about exactly what it could be. Because I think I have so much trust in like my grandparents at the dashboard of my destiny, like in Inside Out.
0: Yes.
1: I think it's going to be more than I could ever imagine. And I really want to start going on tour. I want to meet people face to face who have supported me and interacted with me throughout the years. I do want to get more into acting. You know, like I watch these shows and I've never felt that way before, but I'm like, I could do that. You know, I could do that.
0: Yes.
1: And if I can't do it, and if I'm bad at it, lying to me is free.
0: Yeah.
1: Lie to me in those comments. I think I'd like to start getting back into writing. But for the first time in my life, I'm so happy about where I am. And that can only mean good things. I would like everything else to be a surprise. So like, follow me so we can be surprised together.
0: That's incredible. If you were starting today.
1: Okay.
0: What part of your rise would be impossible to recreate? Like what part, and what part is more actually replicable than people think?
1: I think that when I started making content, I was in a relationship. So I didn't care if people wanted to sleep with me or not.
0: Oh.
1: So there was a level of, and I'd been with this person for years.
0: Yes.
1: So there was a level of comfort that societally, I wasn't worried about if people found me cringe.
0: Yep.
1: Or whatever. And while I should invoice that person for all of my therapy, because I have a 1,000-yard stare sometimes.
0: Yeah.
1: I'm like a veteran hearing a firework sometimes when it comes to relationships. But when it comes to making content, there was a level of heckism that I could never bottle and recreate.
0: Yep.
1: That was like lightning in a bottle. And also my desperation to maintain that community of people who liked me.
0: Yep.
1: And for the majority of my life, I look back and I did attract a lot of people that wanted me to stay small, like a supporting character. And through these comments and this community I was building, there are people that wanted me to be the main character. So all of that lightning in a bottle, that time, At the time, I felt a desperation to build and maintain. But looking back, it was like the Big Bang. It was so by chance, you know? And then the moment my career started taking another turn, those friendships, taking the right turn, those friendships and these relationships kind of like fell off like the petals in the rose for Beauty and the Beast, just to give you like an image. And it was like destiny,
0: Yep. You
1: know?
0: Yep.
1: So that's what I would say was like that. I look back and I'm like, oh my God, what a terrible time. And what a like it's like one molecule, like a chemical reaction in time. It was like my past and my future were together. And that was what it felt
0: like.
1: It was
0: a big bang.
1: It was my big bang.
0: Yes. All of this media consolidation happening out there, whether it's with digital media, mm-hmm. or traditional media or streaming media, do you see that as creating more opportunity for you or less? And do you even pay attention to that stuff?
1: I think as content creators or creatives, we have to decide whether you want to stick to quality or quantity. It's an oversaturation, and you have to decide quality over quantity, because like all things that are oversaturated, the good will remain.
0: Right.
1: Everything else will kind of fall off. People are like, I'm not making enough money off of this, whatever, whatever. And I think you have to decide whether you're going to look around and absorb what everybody else is doing, and if you want to do it that way, or if you're going to put your head down and work and do it your way. Because we have so much evidence of both of them working. So, but that really just depends on your work ethic and what you want. And maybe you do want to be a flash in the pan and then work through that or whatever. Yeah. When I see so much happening, everything becoming multiples constantly, constantly, constantly streaming, whatever, whatever. To me, I'm like, this is a great opportunity for me to slow down and think about what I want and let this, I kind of think about it in a way where my mom says there's this Colombian saying where a parrot cleans its wings by doing a dust bath.
0: Yes.
1: So it

0: making all of this show, but it's staying in the same place.
1: Yes.
0: So sometimes when you're going through a breakup with somebody and they're like, and I'm going to go to rehab and I'm never going to drink again. I'm going to get a new job and I'm going to go back to school and I'm going to get a haircut, whatever. It's like, it's a big show. It's a big dust. But then, you know, 2 weeks later, you're like, oh, nothing has changed. I feel that way sometimes about the media. We're like, there's all these things happening, but the good stuff is going to stick. So instead of like making this big show, am I just going to stay the path?
1: And there's also, again, and this comes with age and seeing things, but it's like pattern recognition.
0: Exactly.
1: So, you know, things come always come back around. The pendulum swings one way, it swings back again, might change the equilibrium point.
0: Yes.
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0: headline heats up. But first, here are the other top stories we're tracking today. U.S. forces destroy 5 Iranian oil tankers after reported missile attacks on Navy ships. Brent nears $100 as fears grow of wider supply disruptions.
1: Whenever people say, oh, well, Treasury Secretary is taking a risk, I say, well, yeah, it's my dream. I have asymmetric information. I am the House now.
0: Treasury Secretary Scott Bessent dares traders to bet against his efforts to support the yen, saying he is the House. We discuss whether the House always wins when it comes to the Japanese currency. And Asian shares climb, led by semiconductor stocks after gains on Wall Street. Investors weigh AI momentum against rising energy prices.

0: top story today, the U.S. military says it has destroyed five Iranian tankers carrying crude oil. U.S. Central Command says the strikes against the IRGC-linked ships were in response to two attempts to hit a Navy warship with ballistic missiles in as many days. The tit-for-tat attacks come as the U.S. attempts to pivot from active hostilities to a sustained campaign of economic pressure against Tehran. Bloomberg Middle East correspondent Aber Abu Omar joins us now from Dubai. Aber, what's the latest on the tit-for-tat attacks?
1: Yeah, good morning, Heslinda. So a continuation of the tit-for-tat strikes that, of course, started last week. The return to military escalation in the region started at the beginning of last week, carried on into the weekend, of course, in the Strait of Hormuz, particularly with the U.S. downing three crude tankers, Iran doing the same for the United States, just kind of facing off against that U.S. naval blockade, of course. And just overnight, as you have just mentioned, five crude tankers linked to Iran, according to the U.S. Navy. This is, of course, in response to Iran trying to hit the U.S. first. So we could talk all day about what is happening in the Strait of Hormuz and the tit-for-tat attacks, but really this just gets to show how difficult it is for the United States to go to that economic pressure campaign that Scott Bessent had laid out, especially when the other warring party is not really biting when it comes to not militarily strike or retaliate. So you've got Scott Bessent or the U.S. administration now trying to exert this economic pressure by the U.S. naval blockade and, of course, the secondary measures that were announced, the sanctions that were announced on any institution or country that is trying to do business with Iran. But then you see a return to military escalation. That will probably continue to be the case because at the front and center of this conflict right now, Heslinda, is the Strait of Hormuz and the fact that it is still closed despite the trickle of movement that we're seeing, about 6 million barrels or so, according to a widely reported analysis. We're not seeing a lot more right now. And of course, all the ships that are trying to go through are going through either with their lights switched off still or with understanding that there is a risk of being hit by either Iran or the U.S. Army.
0: Aber, there have been explosions near Kharg. Any indications whatsoever if Trump is willing to, in fact, start attacking oil facilities?
1: That's a really good question. We don't know for sure. For the time being, what we know is that the U.S. is keeping the escalation or the military escalation kind of contained in the Strait of Hormuz, not really going beyond. But yes, these were state or media by the state TV in Iran reporting these explosions near the Kharg Island, of course, the main export hub in Iran. We heard from, of course, Secretary of State Marco Rubio, who said that Iran is going to have to face these escalations every time it decides to hit U.S. Facilities or the U.S. Army or the Navy in the Strait of Hormuz. It will be faced by those escalations by the United States. Let's just keep in mind that what we're waiting for from the U.S. side right now is a response to that mechanism that Oman and Iran have been discussing. We understand and we reported yesterday that that mechanism is in the final stages yet again, Heslinda, that mechanism is having good progress and that it will be announced very soon. Of course, it's a temporary route in the Strait of Hormuz. We don't know if a tolling system will be implemented, but if they decide to say a tolling system is implemented, the U.S. is unlikely to respond kindly to that or to agree to any kind of fees being implemented in the Strait of Hormuz. So that's what we're waiting for. And of course, in the midst of all of this, you're seeing an uptick in energy prices, not just Brent crude and NY crude, but all the crude products, including U.S. diesel, at an all-time high, and of course, natural gas, very vital for Europe, especially ahead of the winter season.
0: Aber, great reporting there. Thank you. Bloomberg Middle East correspondent Aber Abu Omar. Now, the tit-for-tat escalation between the U.S. and Iran has pushed Brent prices closer to $100 a barrel, as Aber suggested earlier. For more on how traders are digesting this, let's bring in Bloomberg MLive strategist Mark Cranfield. And Mark, not too long ago, in fact, just a few days ago, we were talking about how crude may inch to $100, and here we are.
2: Yeah, bond market not too happy about it, and it's a particularly difficult timing. We have 10-year Treasury auction tonight, plus what we are expecting, more information from Scott Bessent on how much of a buyback he's going to do. And then we have a 30-year auction in the United States tomorrow, which is going to be difficult anyway, regardless of the status of oil prices. And now that they're getting towards 100, as you say, that's just going to add to people's feelings that inflation is not going to go away anytime soon. And they're going to have to price that into the long end of the Treasury curve. So from the point of view of cross-asset investors, very awkward timing, and they've got a lot to figure out here. You can see Treasury futures pushing a bit lower today in Asia as they price in a lot of risk over the next 24 to 48 hours in the US market.
0: The bond market may not be happy, Mark, but the tech rally continues. It's undeterred.
2: Yeah, we've seen some amazing rotation going on now. These so-called optical names, smaller companies. There's a couple in Korea, like Gaon Cable is having a field day at the moment. These are not the heavyweights of the Samsungs and the SK Hynixes, but it does show that there's still an AI theme out there. People still believe in it. It's not as powerful as the one that we saw before markets slid in July, but it's still helping to give Asian names quite a good boost. Taiwan and Japan also getting some lift off the back of it. Quite encouragingly, we're coming up to the rollover in the Kospi futures, and we're seeing the December contracts widen out in relation to September. So that suggests that investors are still pretty optimistic that Korea is going to have a year-end rally. There's been some projections out there that Kospi could reach 12,000. Whether that's too optimistic or not, who knows, but at least it's suggesting that people do see the final stages of the year being pretty solid for Asian equities, particularly in Korea. So that's a good sign. But we do need a few more days, and we need the cash Kospi market really to break out well above the 7,000 range to convince people that there's still legs in this market.
0: And speaking of a rally, Mark, the yen is rallying 153 right now. And Bessent saying, you know, don't bat against the yen.
2: Yeah, sorry, Tokyo's getting a bit more expensive for your hands. Sorry about that. But yes, it's across the board. Yen crosses, it's really a story way beyond the dollar. A lot of focus, of course, is on what happens with the dollar-yen exchange rate. But if you look in the background, it's across the G10. It's against the euro, the pound, Swiss franc, and the Canadian dollar coming under some pressure as well against the yen. So it's a four-court play. Initially, it's mostly people short covering. There have been positions we know have been large against the yen, but the underlying story is beginning to get better for Japan. They have deficits, but they're relatively better than what we're seeing in places like the US, France, UK. We do think the Bank of Japan, fully expected to raise interest rates this month, but now it's looking increasingly possible. They could even go in October as well, and then you've got talk that the big government fund is going to start bringing more money back to Japan as well. Things are falling into place to create a positive story for Japan. That has not been the case for a long time. And on the flip side of that, people are getting a little bit more wary about the US dollar. The longer the war goes on with Iran, that undermines the currency. So both sides of the equation are starting to move in favor of the Japanese currency, and that's playing out in markets. There could be a bit further to go in this. We probably haven't seen the end of this yen rally.
0: The yen's fortunes changed so quickly. Mark Cranford, thank you so much for your insights today. Let's get market insights now from our guest. Let's get to Jasmine Duan, who expects a dollar-yen consolidation within the 155 to 162 per dollar range in the near term. She's, of course, the senior investment strategist at RBC Wealth Management Asia. Jasmine, good to have you with us. I mean, what do you make of the comments from Secretary Bessent? How high, in fact, can the yen go from here?
3: We think in the near term, the yen will still be range bounding between 155 to 162, mainly because September, the market is expecting a rate hike. But then we don't see that will support a very sustainable yen recovery. We think a more sustainable recovery will happen early next year, and especially when the government pension investment fund started to relocate some of its assets back to domestic. And right now, the government pension fund fund is allocating evenly between foreign equities, bonds, and local equities and bonds. And if they can increase their local bond holding from current 26% to 31%, that will be a very that is still within their allocation rules. They don't need to change their rules. But then we think that gives a very important signal to the market, to the especially to the local institutional investors, that it's a time for them to also allocate more money back to the Japanese assets. And we think that could support a more sustainable rally for yen at the beginning of the year.
4: Some are suggesting that the yen strength right now suggests that people are expecting more than just one rate hike. How aggressive can the BOJ be, and how likely is a disappointment for the markets?
3: We think a September rate hike is really supported by the fundamentals. The oil price is surging and inflation is going higher in Japan. And also, if we look at the domestic data, the consumer spending is relatively resilient. And the employment data coming out and also the wage negotiation data coming out, the wage latest wage real wage is going up to approaching the level of the spring wage negotiation. And also, if we look at the second quarter GDP number, the GDP is now being revised up to 0.9% year over year versus previously 0.7% year over year growth. So that also suggests to us that the domestic demand is constructive, and that will support a further yen policy normalization. And we think in September, we will see a 25 basis point rate hike, and then the BOJ is likely to pause there for a while and to assess the impact of an earlier tightening. And after that, we may see further policy tightening going into next year.
4: Jasmine, the other theme in the market is actually the rising oil prices inching ever so closely to $100 a barrel. Might this be the level where the rally unwinds in the equity market?
3: Well, Haslinda, to be frank, for Brent reaching $100 level is really not surprising for us. And that is our base case for the fourth quarter of the year, because we have been arguing that we are very skeptical that a durable and sustainable deal could be reached between the two parties. And for Iran, they are asking for Hormuz control right and upfront cash settlement. And that is totally unacceptable to the U.S. So we are very skeptical that traffic off the strait can get back to normal very soon, and especially with the threats of missiles, drones, a significant part of the shipping industry was still on the sidelines. And also, don't forget, it takes time for the oil producing countries to resume their production. So all this suggests to us that oil will stay at an elevated level for a longer period of time, and we are expecting the oil could even go up to $120 in the fourth quarter of the year in our high case scenario. So that would certainly put some pressure to the equity market. For us, when we look at the equity market outlook for the remaining of the year, we start from the fundamentals, from the earnings growth picture. And for that, it is very solid. But then if we look at what could go wrong, of course, one is from the oil market. If the oil price continue to be elevated, it will start to add pressure to the companies, and we will likely to see the earnings growth outlook being revised down. So that is a major risk to the market. And then it will add pressure to inflation. So right, that adds the chance of a Fed rate hike. So all this suggests to us
4: that oil prices are elevated, you can only imagine that markets like India will be under a lot of pressure. Sell India, don't you think?
3: Right, that's what we are thinking about the India market outlook. It's one of the countries that rely a lot on the Middle East oil import, and that's why the earnings, the GDP growth of the countries will continue to remain pressure if the Middle East conflict drags on. So in our portfolio, we are currently underweighting India equities, and we are using it as a funding source for our overweight on the U.S. equity. And for U.S., we think the AI theme will continue to be a multi-year theme. So, and it is relatively less affected by higher oil prices. And that's how we are balancing our portfolio at the moment.
4: And for the U.S., of course, that CPI print will be important. I'm just wondering, is it kind of scary that you are relying on one data print to decide whether or not the Fed moves?
3: Yes, indeed. But to be frank, that is a very critical data point for us going into the September Fed meeting. For us right now, we still think the Fed is likely to hold until the end of the year. But then this upcoming CPI data is really critical. We think it is likely to go up slightly because of the higher energy prices, but it's still not enough to justify for a Fed rate hike. But for the CPI number, whether it stands at 2.4% or 2.5%, 2.6%, and for Fed to have a hike, that will be a very different story. And therefore, we think all the eyes will be on the upcoming Fed meeting.
4: Right. Jasmine, great stuff. Thank you. Jasmine Duan, Senior Investment Strategist at RBC Wealth Management. Still to come, an insight. Former Bank of Korea Governor Ri Chang-yong says the won's strength is not a cause for concern. We'll hear more from him. Keep it here with us. This is Bloomberg.

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3: All right, guys, I want to go to T-Mobile.
4: We're keeping an eye on those earnings out of Oracle.
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10: 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I'm Lizzie Verdon in London, and these are the stories that set your agenda.
0: Taking you from the U.S. market's close to the overnight session in Asia, we'll walk you through what you need to know to kickstart Europe's trading day. 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
13: Whenever people say, oh, well, Treasury Secretary is taking a risk, I say, well, yeah, it's my dream. I have asymmetric information. Mm-hmm. I am the house now. When we intervene with the Japanese yen, I have pretty good insight into what the Japanese, what the Bank of Japan is going to do, what Japanese policymakers are going to do. If you can bet against me if you want.
14: And that was U.S. Treasury Secretary Scott Bessent challenging traders to test his resolve on boosting Japan's currency. And former BOK Governor Ri Chang-yong reacted to Bessent's latest comments on the yen during a fireside chat with our very own Stephen Engel. Steve joins us now live from the KB Financial Group Korea Conference in Seoul. And Steve, tell us more about Ri's comments on Bessent.
15: Yeah, well, thanks, Scott Bessent. You gave me a talking point with the former Bank of Korea Governor Ri. And we did talk about that because he has seen some parallels with the recent weakness in the yen and then, of course, the subsequent strengthening down to about 153, 154 right now to what we've seen in Korea with the won. Of course, the won earlier this year was weaker. It has now strengthened to about a two-year high on Monday. But again, he kind of alluded to Bessent's comments, saying that it was a surprise, not that there was coordination between U.S. officials and Japanese officials, but because the Europeans were left out. Let's hear from former Governor Ri.
16: Usually when G7 countries intervene in the market, it's not just the Japan and U.S., but Europeans also on board. So that actually, this case was a little bit exception, so I was a little bit surprised. Probably for a large country like U.S. and Japan, they may have ability to steer the FX rate. But from our cases, I think as a small economy, I strongly believe that the policymaker has to be humble.
15: And in a bit of a veiled jab, I guess you could call it that, of the U.S. attitude, he said it behooves policymakers, including at central banks, to be humble.
16: While I was in the office, I thought that there is a structural change in Korean FX market. First of all, like any other advanced economies, these days, Korea's FX movement is driven by the financial flows rather than trade surplus, trade flows. For example, in the last first half of this year, Korea has historically unprecedented current account surplus due to the semiconductor super cycle, but exchange rate depreciated significantly because foreign investors took the money out to realize their gains.
15: Anyway, it was a fascinating, wide-ranging conversation that lasted about a half hour. Sort of his exit interview, if you will. He kind of, you know, entrusted Bloomberg to do his retrospection of his 4 years, which really, he oversaw some four turbulent years of global inflationary pressures brought on, of course, not only before his term with the first Trump administration, but then with COVID, the war in Ukraine, and subsequently, of course, the big asset price bubbles and the supply chain constraints that we've seen, and now round two, if you will, of Trump tariffs on the world.
14: And of course, we oversaw some of the biggest challenges in Korea, including martial law when it was announced in the country. Steve, give us a sense of where you are. What's the investor sentiment there?
15: The investor sentiment is pretty strong right now, no doubt, because of what he called the super cycle in chips, a blessing to South Korea. Of course, there are risks when you have so much market cap tied to essentially two large companies, Samsung Electronics and SK Hynix, in the AI trade. But things are looking better, he says, on the South Korean economy. In fact, the government just upped its GDP forecast from about 2.6% for this full year to 3.3%. But again, there are still risks, no doubt, with the CapEx super cycle and the potential bubbles there when you're so vulnerable with basically two companies representing such a large proportion of the weighted index here.
14: Stephen Angle, well, thank you so much for your reporting there. Still to come on Insight, we take you back to India, where Prime Minister Modi is calling for broader links to India's payments network. We discuss the feasibility of that goal exclusively with Visa's Suresh Sethi. Keep it here with us. This is Bloomberg.

0: The global economic playbook is being rewritten and the levers of power are moving in real time.
1: To see where the world is headed, you have to look where the action is.
2: How your business day ends often depends on how it begins.

0: bans on issues like softwood lumber, like market access in the digital space. The Canadians are very hard to negotiate with. Mm-hmm. So I know what my successor is going through. Border states and border provinces need each other. And if you talk to the U.S. unions on the, our side of the border, their brethren north of the border work together and are very close and need each other and value each other. So the politics aren't as clean or as simple as one would automatically assume. Ultimately, there's so many things that we have, so many interests we have in common that will not go away. One, geography. Two, external competitive forces. You know, Canada may want to do more business with China, but the fact of the matter is Chinese business will wipe out, you know, manufacturing north of the border, whether they like it or not, unless they are part of the North American fortress or Fortress North America that Prime Minister Carney talked about. Rare earths, magnets, minerals. Canada has lots of them. Yep. And again, there is an area where we can be working together on that.
1: It's an interesting point that you make about Canada possibly on a commercial level cozying up more to China. I was there in China when Mark Carney went to Beijing, and he was very deliberate in his verbiage. New world order. He knew he was playing that before the cameras, but he emphasized that. Do you think it is a new world order? It's different from the days when you were the USDR.
0: I think it's a new world order, but not necessarily perhaps what you're implying. So,
1: okay. How so?
0: New world order, if you take a look at China's contribution to global economic growth versus the U.S. contribution to global economic growth, China's contribution is negative. Mm-hmm. The U.S. contribution continues to be positive, mm-hmm. very positive. Mm-hmm. We are pulling in imports from the world. China, by flooding the world with exports because of, you know, non-market economy policies and overproduction and overcapacity and dumping at non-economic prices, right. That's undermining manufacturing throughout the world. Now, I am not a great fan of aspects of our administration's trade policy, but I will say the tariffs woke up the rest of the world to that overcapacity because it has been looking for other places to go, and it's showing up on other shores. And that's going to have an impact on Canada as well as everybody else.
2: And that was Susan Schwab, former U.S. Trade Representative and Strategic Advisor at Mayer Brown. We are live at the Global FinTech Fest here in Mumbai. Speaking after inaugurating the event on Tuesday, Prime Minister Modi said India aims to link its real-time digital payments network with countries home to its diaspora. Unified Payments Interface is currently live in 11 countries. Cross-border transactions will also be an important agenda item when India hosts leaders of BRICS countries, such as China, as well as Russia, next week. UPI is the world's largest real-time payment system by volume. It has seen its transactions soar about 12,000 times since its launch a decade ago. Government data suggests that funds worth $3.3 trillion were routed through it in the fiscal year ended March.
3: India's UPI has reached many nations, but this is just the first step. Our next goal now should be to connect our payments systems with other countries.
2: And India is one of Visa's most important strategic markets. The world's biggest payments network has partnered with banks, fintechs, merchants, regulators, and the wider financial ecosystem to support India's digital payments journey. Let's get perspective from Suresh Sethi, Group Country Manager, India and South Asia at Visa. Suresh, good to have you with us. We talk about how UPI has such an ingrained and dominant role in India. How is Visa positioning itself on the back of that?
4: I think Visa is a global digital payments infrastructure, and we see our role far beyond just moving money. So like any public infrastructure, which today is enabling both money movement and also bringing all other layers which any DPI is supposed to have, whether it's the scale, both domestic and global, so cross-border payments. Similarly, other aspects like security by trust, by design, bringing that into the ecosystem. So Visa has a much broader role to play. And the way we see ourselves over here is we want to give the consumers the choice to be the best payment possible that they can choose, and also look at how they can make sure that their entire experience is trusted, secure, and safe.
2: Right. So where do you see the biggest opportunities in India? People talk about scale. Yes, it is 1.4 billion people. And when we take a look at mobile phone access, 750 million, that's massive. How are you positioning for the biggest opportunities?
4: I think that itself is an opportunity, because if you look at India, by virtue of the fact that we've got such a strong digital public infrastructure, which is today enabling various parts of the economy across sectors, foundational, as we know, is the identity, followed by payments, and then the data exchange. But the entire ecosystem is built in a manner where it's open and interoperable. So the same rails which are today built and laid out by the government so meticulously, they are equally allowing public and private partnership, and you can leverage the same infrastructure for enabling multiple things. At the heart of it is inclusion, where each and every citizen has been brought into the fold of the digital economy. And when I look at it from there, multiple use cases come up. India is a mobile-first economy. We've seen people have been adopting, you know, their formalization using the mobile. And we talk about the Jan Dhan, Aadhaar, and mobile trinity. And on top of it, we are looking at various aspects. So you're looking at the cross-border traveler, the global Indian who wants to have a seamless experience in India and overseas. We are looking at the entire commercial sector, the small and medium enterprises, which today are definitely, you know, looking at getting more formalized. That is a huge part of the economy, which we can again enable using card rails. Similarly, there are other areas which are, I would say, a foundational aspect of the public infrastructure, where you're looking at bringing security and resilience. And that is where we do a lot of work on cybersecurity. AI today is both an opportunity and a threat. So you are looking at saying how you can counter AI models to make sure that your digital experiences are safe. And we are moving more towards the left shift to ensure that even before you do a transaction, looking at your behavior analytics, right, how do we ensure your money is safe and you're doing the right transaction?
2: Suresh, it is very competitive, and Apple is on the cusp of launching Apple Pay in India. How do you see it fitting in? Do you see it as competition too?
4: I think that's another means to pay, because end of the day, Visa is the network which is providing the ability to move the money. Apple is another way of paying, which in this case is a contactless payment, right? India, as I was saying, is a mobile-first economy. So that brings in a new era where people can tap and pay using the mobile. And that, I think, will be a huge opportunity for the Indian market from a behavior point of view.
2: What can you capitalize from that? How do you capitalize it?
4: So Indian consumer has largely grown with a scan-to-pay model. As we've seen in the Indian market, clearly all our experiences have been run by UPI becoming the core of our daily digital lives. And the experience has been using QR codes and making payments. Being a mobile-first economy, it is also very convenient to just tap a phone and make the payment. And that is the experience which Apple Pay brings to the country. And that would be something interesting to watch how adoption happens in that regard.
2: But we have talked about how UPI is the dominant payment system. I'm just wondering, if and when Apple Pay comes to market, is it looking at premium, niche, mainstream? Is it looking as a disruptor in this space? How are you looking at it?
4: See, end of the day, I will leave it to Apple to decide their strategy. But clearly, if you look at it from a consumer perspective, I have a mobile in my phone, and today that has become a very important instrument for me to go about paying for my daily needs, for any other aspect where I'm doing a card present or a account-to-account transaction in person. Now this becomes one more means for me to be able to enable the payment. So I think it's a huge inflection point of being able to do it, where wallets are enabled within the mobile to make the payments. And today, to fund the wallets, we have various entities like Visa, which are enabling those cards to become digitized and therefore enabled to be paid from the mobile phone.
2: For consumers, in the end, it is about cost. And UPI is the dominant player, and also it's zero to low cost. I'm just wondering, when you take a look at your cards, for instance, are you looking at getting there in the end to be more competitive?
4: Yes, Linda, there are two parts to it.
2: The economics of UPI.
4: Yeah, the economics of UPI is amazing because it is, in a way, disrupting the debit play, because you're paying directly from your account. The moment you see any credit behavior where you're getting a credit and using the credit aspect of it, then naturally there comes a level of costing to it, because you are paying out and yet your account is not getting debited. So there are two different ways of looking at it. And today when we look at the consumers, they have all the choice. And today we clearly see the credit market is only penetrated to an extent. And you look at the domestic and the global Indian traveler, definitely credit cards are something which become a very important means for them to have in their wallet and be able to move around both domestically and internationally.
2: And one of the big issues here at GFF is tokenization. How would that affect, you know, credit cards? How would that affect Visa when, you know, it's been reliant on the physical cards all this time?
4: Actually, it's a very different aspect. India, as you know, is today a 100% tokenized economy. RBI has been extremely progressive, and we set into motion something years ago. And today, India has almost 1 billion plus tokens. If you look at a global scale, it's one of the most and 100% tokenized economy. Visa today has almost 55% market share of the tokenized assets which are out there from a payments perspective. And tokenization is a very foundational aspect, where you are saying that your card credentials are no longer available to you directly in an encrypted manner, and they are tokenized. So they also become the foundation of the future. Because the moment you have tokenization, today we all know that we are doing a lot of our search, a lot of our purchases using AI. So when you are in an AI-dominated world, you want to be able to tokenize and be able to share your credentials for enabling the end payment, whether it's doing it by human in the loop or it's being done by agents. That becomes a very interesting and foundational aspect of it. So with a 100% tokenized market, RBI last year coming up saying that they are also providing alternate factors of authentication. India again is the OTP capital of the world. But now that we have the ability to do biometric payment, and Visa has introduced passkeys over here,
2: right,
4: where you can look at your biometric imprint and authorize a transaction, the two coming together is actually foundational for any sort of agentic commerce. And for India, it bodes well because we are prepared, our digital rails are laid out,
2: right,
4: and we just need to build the layers on top.
2: Suresh, we thank you so much for your time today. Suresh Sethi, Group Country Manager of India and South Asia at Visa. Still a common insight, Indian regulators mull changes to the closing auction system after sharp price swings unsettled traders. We'll speak exclusively with the head of Asia's oldest stock exchange, the BSE, is next. Keep it here with us. This is Bloomberg.

0: in case you missed it on the opening trade.
1: We're starting to hit some of the same bottlenecks different places in the world. We're seeing it to a large extent in Europe as well. And we're seeing it in China, which is a new phenomenon. With the resilience in this demand, if this was to continue, then we will see this, this environment of bottleneck becoming prevalent for a long time.
2: Henrik, you guys work together. You work together. You got a deal on containerized freight. You're working now on warehousing. He's painting a picture of just ongoing volatility. How much deeper do these kinds of relationships need to get? Like, how big a challenge is it going to be? What can you do to mitigate some of this?
3: When you're really in the need, that's where people sit down and saying, so what's the real value of what we're doing together? Probably it's fair saying, Winston, in the last year, we haven't been forced to call each other that many times, which I think is a testament, first of all, to the two operations teams that can mitigate most things.
0: Don't miss the opening trade live every weekday.
4: Today, the Middle East and Africa face a pivotal moment. Geopolitical events can reshape the world economy overnight. But with volatility comes opportunity. Bloomberg Horizons brings you the insight behind the headlines with on-the-ground reporting, regional expertise, and the global context you need to stay ahead.
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8: 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Bloomberg Chief Future Officer shines a spotlight on these dynamic leaders. 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Now, CFO Mandy Fields has the company gearing up for its next phase of growth.
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8: Watch Chief Future Officer Wednesday on Bloomberg.
11: Welcome back. You're watching Insight, coming to you live from the Global FinTech Fest here in Mumbai. India's long-awaited NSE listing is shaping up to be smaller than initially planned. Bloomberg has learned the exchange is weighing a lower valuation and mulling a reduced stake sale. For more, let's bring in our Asia equities reporter, Ashutosh Joshi. And Ashutosh, this is one of India's most anticipated IPOs. Why is NSE now looking to cut both the price and the size of the offering?
12: Hi. Timing is the most important here. NSE IPO is coming at a time when ECM activity in India remains very, very robust. We also have a number of large IPOs, including Jio Platforms, expected to hit markets later this year. We have reported about NSE considering lowering its valuation, which also means some of the investors might be looking to sell lesser than initially planned. This means NSE's IPO perhaps may not be the biggest IPO as expected, but it at the same time, it shows that companies are trying to be more realistic in terms of how much of fresh supply the market can absorb given the rush of IPOs.
11: Ashutosh, thank you. Bloomberg's Asia equities reporter Ashutosh Joshi there for us. With the NSE offer, India's IPO pipeline is in focus. We're now joined by Sundararaman Ramamurthy, MD and CEO of BSE, Asia's oldest stock exchange and the NSE's biggest rival. Thank you so much for joining us. Now, your thoughts, firstly, on the NSE IPO. There have been some suggestions that it should not be allowed to be listed and traded on its own exchange. What are your thoughts on that?
13: I think it's a very old question, but it's being repeatedly asked in media and very clearly clarified by me. I don't know why you're asking me this. In India, the regulations does not permit self-listing. I'm sure you're aware. If it is talking about permitting oneself to trade on oneself without any listing, at this point of time, clarity on regulatory framework is non-existent. And the company which you are referring to has not put it across in DRHP. We had asked a question to them whether they would be putting any such thing and they would be submitting an addendum. And they have said the assertions in the media reports, particularly I think it started by you, were baseless. Oh, this has been told by me already to the media, so I don't know why the question again.
11: So in terms of IPO, what's the pipeline for the BSC? It's been quite a quiet first half. Second half would be much better?
13: Yes, it looks like, because two major IPOs are in the offing, NSE and Jio, and there are many more. I think the fact that India is doing extremely well, the type of growth which you have seen recently, the number 7.8% coming up, with the type of its capability to establish, notwithstanding the geopolitical situations, I think India is in a clear sweet spot, and therefore we expect a wonderful pipeline to materialize in the coming days.
11: In the coming years, how much clarity?
13: Coming days, I said.
11: Coming days. How about in the coming years? How much clarity do you have for 2027, for instance? And can India actually compete with a market like Hong Kong? We've seen massive IPOs, to the tune of billions.

0: continue to see such trends.
1: Do you think India can now attract foreign funds? There have been massive outflows, record outflows, in fact. What would it take for that to turn around?
0: Already, I think the trend has turned around. And this is not the first time there has been outflows.
1: Not back to where it was before.
0: The world is also not back to where it was. The geopolitical situation has not returned back to normalcy. There are multiple factors which have been impeding the equilibrium, which sometimes looks as returned back and sometimes looks it is far away from it. Notwithstanding that, there has been a reversal in the flows. And this is not the first time India is seeing outflows and inflows. And the one thing which is very important and striking to note this time is that the domestic fund raising capability, the mutual fund support to the market, whereby outflows do not make the market go up and down as much as it always used to do in the past. Today, there is greater equilibrium and stability within the Indian market.
1: So, if you were to give, or if you were to hazard a guess, when foreign investors would come back the way they did before, within the next 24 months?
0: None of us have any crystal ball to say on May 22nd, so-and-so year it will come
1: back. But within the next 12 months, you think that might be possible?
0: I think the trend has started.
1: Given where oil prices are right now.
0: So the trend has already started. It depends on multiple factors. One is the growth factor, which we are able to see that we are able to provide. There are other factors which are outside our control. As you rightly pointed out, the oil price sort of looking to stabilize at some place. It should be another positive factor. There should be no fresh tariffs. There should be no fresh trade wars. If all those stuff continue to stabilize, India will attract more and more capital. How much? What date? These are not possible for anybody to predict.
1: Mr. Ramamurthy, the CES has been quite an issue, the closing auction system. Still issues to do with thin liquidity, also the risk of manipulation. How do you think those issues can be addressed?
0: The CAS was introduced by the regulators of India based on a lot of demand from people who are passive fund managers, and in line with what is globally done, with a very fair intention of providing a mechanism for finding the closing price of a day for the securities and the index. Every such auction mechanism requires a significant level of participation from all the participants. At this point of time, there appear to be concentrated participation only from few of the institutional players, and most of the other players are not significantly present. Thus creates a distortion in the price finding, at least the process, while the ultimate price finding appears to have stabilized. It's just 1 month that has gotten over.
1: Right.
0: Maybe around 20 sessions have happened. It is too early to sort of judge a process. Notwithstanding that, market participants were very nicely engaged in larger quantities by BSE. Feedback circulated to the regulators.
1: How about the risk of manipulation? We saw how SEBI took two entities to toss really quickly. Is it sending a strong enough message? What else does SEBI need to do?
0: See, at this point of time, there are multiple things to be looked into. Manipulation is one thing for which SEBI has seen whatever it has seen and taken some action. But more than the manipulation part of it, the entire system was brought in to prevent any manipulation of closing prices. So the most important parameter now is to make the system stabilize so that it helps in the original purposes of finding a closing price and therefore avoid manipulation. So SEBI is considering and looking into all those suggestions. They have also issued a press release that they will be coming out with a consultation paper. I think it's a question of a few more days when SEBI's thought process will be clear.
1: Mr. Ramamurthy, we have to leave it there. We thank you so much for your time. BSC CEO Sundararaman Ramamurthy speaking exclusively to us. Before we go, here's a look at tomorrow's show. Our coverage from the world global FinTech Fest continues. Keep it here with us. 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

0: Good morning. This is Horizon's Middle East and Africa. Our top stories this morning. Tensions surge. U.S. forces destroy five Iranian oil tankers after attempted strikes on a Navy ship. The latest tit-for-tat attacks raising the risk of a broader confrontation. Crude climbs. Tehran warns more vessels in the Persian Gulf could be targeted. Strikes on Saudi energy facilities add to fears of a broader regional escalation and deeper supply disruptions. And Treasury Secretary Scott Bessent dares traders to bet against his push for a stronger yen. He declares, "I am the house," as the currency closes in on its strongest level this year. It's just gone 8 a.m. across the Emirates. I'm Abir Abu Ahmed in Dubai. Let's give you a glimpse of what is happening across risk assets this morning. U.S. futures not doing much. I feel like this has been the picture over the past few days or so. Flat to the upside, the S&P 500 did close in the red, although we did see the SOX gauge up about 1.3% yesterday at the close. And that is leading to the upside that we're seeing across Asia. Asian equities about 0.4% of 8% higher. The KOSPI in South Korea, the bellwether for chips for the AI rally, is gaining. Of course, Samsung, SK Hynix are seeing a performance in the green. We continue to keep an eye on the yen, about 153, 154 against the US dollar as we await that BOJ decision next week. It is a week full of central bank decisions starting yesterday, or a month full of those decisions. We have the Fed, we have the ECB and the BOJ. So a lot to look forward to there. And then look at where Brent crude is sitting. It's flirting with that $100 on the barrel, $99.3 on the barrel, 1.4% higher this morning as we continue to monitor those tit-for-tat escalations in the Strait of Hormuz into the overnight, into the early hours of the morning here in Dubai. Five tankers downed, Iranian flag tankers downed in the Strait of Hormuz. We will, of course, discuss that story shortly. And then the yield on the 10-year note, it's 4.79%, less than a basis point higher this morning. Scott Bessent saying, "I am the house," daring investors to look at the yen intervention essentially. But of course, when it comes to the yield, we look forward to that CPI report that comes out on Friday. What is it going to ensue when it comes to what the Fed does later this month? Will it hike rates? That is what markets are expecting. But for a look at what is happening in Asian markets this morning, Winnie Su is back with us in Hong Kong. Winnie, what are you looking at?
1: Well, good morning, Abir. Well, we are seeing Asian stocks rising today despite the jump in oil prices. Now, as you just mentioned, the gains are mainly being led by technology shares, especially chip stocks in Asia, tracking those moves in the U.S. overnight. Now, obviously, a bit of an optimism when it comes to OpenAI's new model, but also we had Qualcomm's new deal with Amazon. So both of these kind of together pointing to the fact that the AI demand remains quite solid, and that earnings sustainability and visibility remains really strong. And investors see this as quite positive for the chip stocks in Asia, especially when this is showing that tech mega caps in the U.S. are still willing to spend more. However, when you look at the broader Asia market, the tech heavy gauge in Japan actually underperforming, especially compared to the likes of South Korea. And that is, as you pointed out, coming through as the yen continues getting closer to that 153 level against the dollar. Now, overall, the yen's strength coming as investors continue to bet that the Bank of Japan will have to come with a bigger rate hike, as well as a warning from Scott Bessent against traders who are betting against the moves in the yen and his effort to support the yen. Now, flip over, we take a look at the latest inflation number from China. Actually, seeing a bit of a rebound when it comes to August numbers. We are looking at CPI here up about 0.8%, seeing the first acceleration since April. Now, when it comes to PPI, actually 3.8% year over year in August, and that is also beating estimate of 3.6% increase. Now, this together is coming as food prices continue to increase. We're also seeing higher costs when it comes to energy and higher prices for gold. And overall, the deflationary picture in Asia is still in China is still there, despite some of the pickups that we see in August numbers. Back to you, Abir.
2: Winnie Sue in Hong Kong. Of course, she'll be back with us in 30 minutes or so. Now, let's turn back to the regional story and the escalation that we're seeing there. The U.S.-Iran conflict is escalating once again, with Washington destroying five Iranian crude tankers after Tehran attempted to strike a U.S. Navy warship. Iran has responded with missile attacks and fresh threats against shipping in the Gulf, while attacks on Saudi energy facilities are raising fears of a broader regional escalation. And the latest exchange comes more than 6 months into a conflict that President Trump says remains focused on preventing Iran from obtaining a nuclear weapon.
3: We're right now fighting because we have a certain nation that wanted a nuclear weapon. They were very close to getting it, and now they have no chance at getting it. They will never have a nuclear weapon. Iran will not have a nuclear weapon.
2: And the escalation is feeding directly into energy markets, with Brent closing in on $100 on the barrel as traders weigh the risk of deeper supply disruptions. So joining me now to unpack all of this is Honor Ant, Bloomberg's managing editor for the Middle East and North Africa, and Clara Fierro Marquez, Bloomberg Asia managing editor for commodities and energy. Honor, I want to start with you on the latest escalation that we're just seeing, those five tankers downed, Washington says, as a response to Iran trying to tackle a U.S. warship. How dangerous is what is happening right now?
4: Very dangerous. That's the short answer. What happened overnight into Wednesday in the Middle East is unprecedented, at least in the last 40 years since the now infamous tanker war took place in the Persian Gulf, back then between Iran and Iraq mainly. So what happened is the U.S. for the first time destroyed, not only targeted, but destroyed five Iranian oil tankers. In response to which, Tehran launched missile attacks against Jordan's Al Azraq air base, where the U.S. says there have been no casualties. Nonetheless, this is massive escalation, and we are seeing the impact both in the sea and in markets this morning. And what's scary this time around is that, because this has never happened before, we don't know what comes next, except the fact that Iran says it will retaliate against both the U.S. forces and energy assets, including tankers, in the region, Abir.
2: Yeah, and Saudi. And I want to come back to that, Honor. Just stick with us for a second. Clara, I want to turn to you and Brent, essentially, very close at this point to $100 on the barrel. Just how much additional disruption is the market currently pricing in?
5: There's certainly a lot of room for upsides. We're inching towards $100 for the first time since July. But as Honor said, this is a very tense situation on the ground. We're waiting to see what the exact impact is on flows through Hormuz. So the Iranians were sending almost nothing since the U.S. blockade was reinstated. So really, this is about the shuttling trade, that trade that has kept barrels flowing through and keeping a lid on prices. Two things have really kept a lid on prices in the past month: meager Chinese buying and the shuttling. If we see a disruption to shuttling, you could certainly see that figure rising considerably higher.
2: Honor, meanwhile, of course, you know, we're seeing the disruptions that Clara was just talking about, and then attacks on the parallel from Houthis claiming attacking energy facilities in Saudi Arabia. Just how dangerous is that escalation on a different front in the context of the wider war?
4: Well, as you said, it's all part of the same wider conflict. Houthis, on the one hand, claiming attacks on Saudi energy sites, and as you said, Saudis actually said some of the sites were halted as a result of the fires that came after those attacks took place. So when you look at the overall picture here, it really is getting close to what we saw earlier in the conflict. Iran, right after the overnight attacks by the U.S., basically asked the crews of oil tankers in the vicinity of Kuwait and Bahrain to abandon their ships. It said it will strike them. And what we've seen over the last half hour or so, unverified reports coming from Iran's state-affiliated media, obviously still needs to be independently verified, but they claim that they are going to be, and they have already, targeted oil tankers in the Persian Gulf. This is pretty serious escalation. And we don't know what comes next, but we know what happened back in April, which is when Iran did target energy assets across the region.
2: Yeah, definitely. And Clara, just finally with you, of course, this is again all happening in the context of the Strait of Hormuz, because that is the main or the focal point right now. So flows remain well below what we used to see pre-war, and Saudi facilities are now under attack, as Honor was just saying. So where is the biggest vulnerability that you're seeing for oil supply going from here?
5: It's a combination of what we've both said here. It's really about the production side. It's about what's going through Hormuz. I would emphasize that it isn't just about crude. The real tension that we're seeing at the moment is in fuels. If you look at diesel, that's gone up more than twice what crude has since the beginning of the war, and also gas. And this is particularly important as we head into the winter months, where we should see consumption going up around the world, northern hemisphere at least, and we will see fewer exports from the US, which of course has really boosted shipments in response to the war, but not production.
2: Yeah, a situation that continues to escalate by the day, it looks like. Honor, Clara, thank you so much. Of course, Honor Ant, Bloomberg's managing editor for the Middle East and North Africa, and Clara Fiera Marquez, Bloomberg Asia, managing editor for commodities and energy. Now, still ahead, Banksy CIO Charles-Henri Monchot joins us to talk market strategy, saying investors should stay overweight equities as earnings remain resilient and continue to show strength beyond AI. That is coming up next. This is Bloomberg. We'll be right back.

0: It's a multi-trillion-dollar industry. We'll show you what's happening in ETFs like no one else. ETF IQ, Mondays on Bloomberg. From the world of politics to the world of business, Joe Matthew and Kaylee Lines deliver news, insight, and analysis live two times a day, every trading day. 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
2: These hyperscalers could account for anywhere upwards of one quarter of the U.S. debt market in terms of investment grade. We are seeing this being a dominant technical in the market. Despite hyperscalers coming to market with more than $220 billion of issuance, that's not actually crowding out the market. We're seeing tight spreads across the space. We suspect this is going to lend itself to more dispersion at the security level.
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3: Bringing you up-to-the-minute political news whenever and wherever it happens. I'm Joe Matthew on the South Lawn of the White House. 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
4: Making money isn't about drowning in emotions. It's about understanding what's actually happening. Markets are the best way to glean signal from noise, and that is what we try to do every morning. This is Bloomberg Surveillance.
5: Chip stocks are extending gains on sustained investor interest in the AI trade, while escalating hostilities between the United States and Iran have pushed Brent crude towards $100 on the barrel. The Japanese yen is also climbing as Treasury Secretary Scott Bessent challenges traders to bet against the currency. So to unpack all of this, let's bring in Charles-Henri Monchot, CIO at Bank Seas. Charles-Henri, good to have you on set with us this morning. Let me start with the latest market moves. There's so much happening, but perhaps we start with some of the monetary decisions that we're expecting. ECB, BOJ, Fed in chronological order. What do you expect out of all of them?
6: Well, it seems that we might be in for the start of a synchronized rate hike cycle, at least for the ECB and the Bank of Japan. It seems to be a done deal. We expect both of them to hike rates. Then the unknown is the Fed. It looks like a flipping coin at this stage, with obviously the numbers on Friday on CPI being a very important driver of what we can expect, you know, down the road from the Fed.
5: Yeah. Okay. Let's just assume we see some kind of divergence in policymaking between the Fed and the BOJ. What does that mean for treasuries? What does that mean for the yen?
6: Well, it seems that the markets are pricing in some kind of divergence, because if we look at the odds, there is, again, in terms of the yen move, some certainty about the fact that they will hike rates. And it's probably also a good thing for the market, because remember, one of the, let's say, key risks that investors are facing is unwinding of the carry trades. So the weaker the yen was going, the higher the risk of, you know, some kind of disorderly, let's say unwinding of this carry trade. So it seems that we are kind of stabilizing on the yen side, and Bessent's kind of forewarned all traders to avoid, let's say, any shorting of the yen. And we can see that the net short positions have been cleaning up, you know, quite fast, which is creating some kind of stabilization for the market. But look, you know, when it comes to the Fed, obviously, you know, rate hike cycle is, you know, not always a good thing for markets. And I think this is probably capping at this stage the advance of the markets. I think on the micro side, you know, the markets are doing quite well. You know, earnings cycle is still strong, capex. Yeah. But then there is all of these uncertainties, you know, with the trio, energy prices moving higher, inflation expectations, you know, at risk, plus potentially rate hike in the Fed.
5: And I want to get to that, but you're still overweight on equities. Beyond AI, what value pockets are you seeing right now beyond the hyperscalers and the capex and all these big momentum names going into the U.S.?
6: I think one of our biggest theme at the start of the year was a broadening. And if we look at the last few months, I think what has been very positive for equity markets is that the money is not leaving equity markets. It's rotating. Mm. So when we have seen 2 months ago a momentum trade starting to fade because the hedge funds were you know, kind of, let's say, handing their long summies short software trades, momentum stocks start to collapse. But we saw other part of the markets, you know, picking up.
5: Okay.
6: Healthcare, financials, and also still small and mid-cap doing pretty well.
5: But what would reverse that thinking? What would it be? Would it be higher yields? Would it be geopolitics?
6: I think that if we look at the micro and valuations, equity markets deserve to move higher. What is capping the advance of the markets for the time being is probably oil, inflation fears, and also bond yields. And probably also the fact that on the tech side, investors are kind of not very sure that the earnings dynamic can continue for a few years down the road. But if we start to see some, let's say, decrease on the oil price and some cooling down in inflation, then we might be back for kind of Goldilocks, where you have this very strong earnings cycle, which is supported by the fact that bond yields are not, let's say, moving higher than these 4.85% on the 10-year that everyone is watching.
5: Okay. Charles-Henri, your thoughts always welcome on the show. Thank you so much for joining us physically this time around. Of course, Charles-Henri Monchaux, CIO at Bank Seas. Now, coming up, despite tit-for-tat tariffs, former U.S. Trade Representative Susan Schwab insists that Canada and the U.S. still have significant common interests. That conversation is coming up next. This is Bloomberg.

0: 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I'm Haslinda Amin in Mumbai. 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

0: I don't believe in escalating the conflict. That's not constructive. But our tariffs are necessary to protect our workers, protect our companies, and our communities. We can't let American goods into Canada tariff-free while they charge our companies to export them.
1: As Canadian Prime Minister Mark Carney speaking after Ottawa imposed tariffs on hundreds of products from the United States. American duties, of course, on Canadian goods took effect last month. The U.S. is now also moving to ban some imports of Canadian dairy and autos, and the move will take effect from September 29th. President Trump had earlier said he will cut Canadian products out of government contracts. As tensions rise between the two neighbors, the EU and Canada are said to be working towards a new relationship that will range from trade to security. Sources say Ottawa has made a deeper EU partnership a top priority and that European Commission President Ursula von der Leyen is expected to announce the plan next week in France. Canada's retaliatory tariffs on the U.S. are adding a new layer of pressure to an already strained trade relationship. But former U.S. Trade Representative Susan Schwab says the two sides still have significant common interests. Speaking with Bloomberg's Stephen Engel in Seoul, she says those shared priorities can help both countries move beyond the current tensions.
2: I'm distressed by it. I think the relationship between the U.S. and Canada is one of the most important that we have. The good news is I think it will continue to be one of the most important that we have. Hiccups notwithstanding, I think we're in for a rocky time over the next several months, maybe the next couple years. Speaking as a veteran negotiator with the Canadians on issues like softwood lumber, like market access in the digital space, the Canadians are very hard to negotiate with. Mm-hmm. So I know what my successor is going through. Border states and border provinces need each other. And if you talk to the U.S. unions on our side of the border, their brethren north of the border work together and are very close and need each other and value each other. So the politics aren't as clean or as simple as one would automatically assume. Ultimately, there are so many things that we have, so many interests we have in common that will not go away. One, geography. Two, external competitive forces. You know, Canada may want to do more business with China, but the fact of the matter is Chinese business will wipe out, manufacturing north of the border, whether they like it or not, unless they are part of the North American fortress or Fortress North America that Prime Minister Carney talked about. Rare earths, magnets, minerals. Canada has lots of them. Yep. And again, there is an area where we can be working together on that.
3: It's an interesting point that you make about Canada possibly on a commercial level cozying up more to China. I was there in China when Mark Carney went to Beijing, and he was very deliberate in his verbiage. New world order. He knew he was playing that before the cameras, but he emphasized that. Do you think it is a new world order? It's different from the days when you were the USTR.
2: I think it's a new world order, but not necessarily perhaps what you're implying. So,
3: okay. How so?
2: New world order, if you take a look at China's contribution to global economic growth versus the U.S. contribution to global economic growth, China's contribution is negative. Mm-hmm. The U.S. contribution continues to be positive, mm-hmm. very positive. Mm-hmm. We are pulling in imports from the world. China, by flooding the world with exports because of non-market economy policies and overproduction and overcapacity and dumping at non-economic prices, right. That's undermining manufacturing throughout the world. Now, I am not a great fan of aspects of our administration's trade policy, but I will say the tariffs woke up the rest of the world to that overcapacity because it has been looking for other places to go, and it's showing up on other shores. And that's going to have an impact on Canada as well as everybody else.
1: Susan Schwab, former U.S. Trade Representative and Strategic Advisor at Mayor Brown. Now, before we head to the break, let's take a quick look at where equity benchmarks are sitting in oil, most importantly. But when you look at S&P futures, they're still not doing much. Flat performance to the upside. NASDAQ 100, a little bit better, 0.2% higher. Dow Jones, not doing much. And Euro Stoxx 50 futures, 0.5 lower. This is as Brent crude prices edge very, very close at this point to $100 on the barrel. It's now at $99.2 on the barrel. And we'll talk more about that, of course. And as oil nears $100 on the barrel after the U.S. had struck Iranian tankers, we will get analysis with Karen Young, senior research scholar at Columbia University's Center on Global Energy Policy. Stay tuned for that conversation coming up next. This is Bloomberg.

0: Good morning. This is Horizons Middle East and Africa. Our top stories this morning. Tensions surge. U.S. forces destroy five Iranian oil tankers after attempted strikes on a Navy ship. The latest tit-for-tat attacks raising the risk of a broader confrontation. And crude climbs. Tehran warns more vessels in the Persian Gulf could be targeted. Strikes on Saudi energy facilities add to fears of a broader regional escalation and deeper supply disruptions. And Treasury Secretary Scott Bessent dares traders to bet against his bush for a stronger yen. He declares, "I am the house," as the currency closes in on its strongest level this year. It's just gone 8:30 a.m. across the Emirates. I'm Abir Abu Omar in Dubai. Let's start by taking another quick look at what markets are doing. S&P futures still in anticlimactic performance this morning. A flat performance to the upside following a negative session in the S&P 500. Memory chips are still doing very well. The SOX gauge did gain 1.3% at the close, and that is seeping into the Asian session this morning. 0.4 higher. The Kospi is the culprit there, of course, gaining, leading to the gains that we're seeing across Asia. And of course, the yen. The yen is in focus after the remarks from Scott Bessent, but also 153-154 against the U.S. dollar. That is a performance that we hadn't seen in quite a while, of course, as we await that BOJ decision. And then Brent crude is realistically where the story is for us this morning. And it's not just Brent crude. It's not just oil. It is the impact that those tit-for-tat attacks in the Strait of Hormuz are leading to when it comes to fuels, when it comes to crude products, diesel, natural gas. We keep an eye on those, of course. And then the yield on the 10-year notes, 4.79%, lower than what it was earlier in the session, about 4.80, but not doing much as of now, less than a basis point higher, as of course we await that CPI report later on Friday and what it would mean for the Federal Reserve later this month. But for a deeper dive into what is happening in Asia this morning, Winnie Su is standing for us again in Hong Kong. Winnie, what are you looking at?
1: Yeah, good morning, Abir. Well, we are seeing Asian stocks seemingly brushing off those higher oil prices and, in fact, focusing more on the gains that we see in the tech stocks, especially as they track those gains in the U.S. overnight. Lots of optimism around the AI front. You have the overall sentiment rising with Intel raising prices and Qualcomm signing this new deal with Amazon. And that's boosting especially chip stocks in the region, with Kospi here up more than 1%. Now, overall, we are seeing onshore Chinese stocks quite flat, slightly to the upside with a rebound seen in the inflation numbers. However, the drag today, though, is in tech stocks in Japan, as you see how the stronger yen is really weighing on some of these exporters. We flip aboard and take a look at where the yen is trading. As you just mentioned, continue to strengthen and inching towards that 153 level against the dollar. And in fact, it's strengthening by about 4% already in the past week. Now, we are eyeing that level of 152.2 against the dollar, which is the highest that we have had this year in January. Now, the question really is if the yen continues to strengthen, if that is going to drive further unwinding of the carry trades, and if that's going to have a spillover effect on global equities. Back to you, Abir.
0: Winnie, thank you as always for those thorough market updates. Now, let's return to the energy story. Brent oil moved closer to $100 a barrel after the U.S. struck Iranian tankers near the Harg Island export hub and in the Gulf of Oman. U.S. Central Command says it destroyed five Iranian tankers in response to attempts to hit a U.S. Navy warship with ballistic missiles. For more analysis on these moves, we're now joined by Karen Young, senior research scholar at Columbia University Center on Global Energy Policy. Karen, so good to have you on set with us this morning.
2: It's great to be here. Thank you.
0: Let me start with the latest. Where do we go from here?
2: This is another escalation cycle, right? And so I think we'll see both prices moving up, pressure on transit in the Strait of Hormuz. But I would really caution that the activity, the kinetic activity, the attacks that we're seeing, they're in two separate spheres, right? So the attacks on Saudi Arabia coming from the Houthis in Yemen are different, related, but different from what we're seeing inside the Persian Gulf. And so you could see escalation really from two choke points now. And so that is what we would see, you know, maybe driving prices a little bit higher, more than we've seen since July, and certainly raising the risk of moving beyond just military targets as well.
1: So you just mentioned those two choke points. What does that mean for the concept or the prospects of tightness in the market? What does that mean going forward for energy markets?
2: Exactly. So we had seen better movement through the Strait of Hormuz. You know, the U.S. reporting that it's more than 9 million barrels a day, probably in most days, closer to 4 or 5 this week anyway. But also through the Bab al-Mandeb, we've seen a real reduction in what Saudi Arabia is able to export in the southern corridor through the Red Sea, and then, of course, being able to move up through Suez. And if we see this continued attack from the Houthis, that means pressure on movement from both sides of the Arabian Peninsula. And that is certainly going to be very risky, not just for, you know, Saudi Arabia thinking about, you know, how to guarantee security of its energy infrastructure. But these attacks in the last 2 days are really worrying because it attacked civilians. We saw casualties among Saudi citizens and women and children in, you know, in the dozens.
1: Yeah, of course. And Karen, actually, as we're speaking, a headline is crossing across the Bloomberg terminal now. Iran says it targeted 2 U.S. vessels, 8 oil tankers in the Persian Gulf. So we're seeing the escalation continue as we speak. But then what does this mean for that mechanism or the accord between Oman and Iran to establish some kind of route? Of course, we don't have a lot of details. I'm sure you don't have a lot of details about what that means. But how would that work? And then how would the U.S., do you think, respond to any kind of tolling system in the waterway?
2: I think that deal is essentially dead from a U.S. perspective. The Trump administration is not interested in an Iran-managed Strait of Hormuz. And so Iran continues to put the same deal on the table, which is basically, we'll manage the Strait, you give us sanctions relief, you give us $300 billion of seized assets, and everything will be fine. And I think more and more the Trump administration and also, you know, Gulf Arab states are thinking, no, it won't be fine. And so, you know, what is the movement towards a different kind of negotiation, a different kind of deal? We're just not there yet. There's no diplomatic activity that would indicate that there's a willingness to broker a deal with the current government in Iran.
1: But it's not just the Strait of Hormuz, right? I mean, that is where the contention point is right now. But we're seeing, as you have mentioned, the attacks on Saudi Arabia as well. How concerned do you think Gulf countries should be at this point in time with these attacks continuing, albeit to a more contained degree than what we saw at the peak of this war?
2: That's right. So right now, Iran is making threats against U.S. facilities, including in Kuwait and Bahrain, and tankers that, you know, violate their avenue of transit. What the Houthis are doing in Saudi Arabia is different. That's direct attacks on energy infrastructure. So if we start seeing those practices replicated again here in the Gulf states, that's going to be certainly a red line. And I would also emphasize the attacks that we're seeing from Iran into Jordan. This was a huge missile barrage, right? So the use of ballistic missiles, the kind of winding down or really I think the intent from the Iranian side is to make the U.S. use as many interceptors as possible. You know, that's a scary thing, too, because it is essentially saying we've got plenty of missiles and you don't have plenty of interceptors.
1: And just, Karen, a two-parter, essentially. If this impairment in the Strait of Hormuz were to last for another month, and I guess we don't have any signs to show us that it won't at this point, what breaks first? Would it be demand? Would it be prices? Would it be something else?
2: Prices can go much higher. I mean, there's certainly concern now that China is re-entering the market, buying more. I mean, that's going to move things a little bit. We've seen increased production in the Americas and other places that have softened. But I think the price sensitivity and what really leads to demand destruction is more on the product side. And so diesel really continued to getting into, you know, very, very expensive territory. That's been true in Asia, but it's more and more true now in U.S. markets, and that's going to create a pinch.
1: Yeah, definitely, especially ahead of those midterm elections, the diesel prices. Karen, such a pleasure to speak to you,
2: Thanks.
1: Of course, as always. Karen Young, Senior Research Scholar at Columbia University's Center on Global Energy Policy. Now, coming up, Majid Al-Futtaim CEO Ahmed Galal Ismail will be here to discuss his group's first half earnings and how it's adapting to challenging consumer conditions. That conversation is coming up next. This is Bloomberg.

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2: Blackstone reporting a larger than expected jump.
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8: Earnings season is underway. We're going to get some key reports.
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8: Bringing you up-to-the-minute news whenever and wherever it happens. I'm David Gura in Aspen, Colorado, and this is Bloomberg.
10: Welcome back to Horizons Middle East and Africa. Qatar posted its widest quarterly budget deficit in almost a decade, with a budget shortfall of 21.2 billion riyals in the second quarter. The country's energy revenue plunged after the war erupted and Iran shuttered the Strait of Hormuz, causing its LNG exports to plummet. And according to the International Monetary Fund, Qatar is expected to suffer an economic contraction of more than 8% this year. Saudi Arabia is planning to sell residential mortgage-backed securities for the first time since the U.S.-Iran war to diversify funding for the country's banks. The Saudi real estate refinance company plans to issue Islamic bonds backed by 431 million riyals of mortgages purchased from lenders. The securitization program is important to ease capital and liquidity strains on Saudi banks. And LIV Gold filed for bankruptcy protection on Tuesday. That is a dramatic fall for the Saudi-backed league that had big ambitions to challenge the supremacy of the PGA Tour. Saudi Arabia's PIF, its main benefactor, has agreed to provide almost $50 million in debt in possession, in debtor in possession financing. And LIV said it owes millions of dollars to golfers, including Jon Rahm, Bryson DeChambeau, and Dustin Johnson. Now, let's turn to the UAE. Majid Al Futtaim has posted record first half earnings, with EBITDA rising 11% to 2.5 billion dirhams, even as revenue grew just 1%. But the sprawling conglomerate, which operates 29 shopping malls across the Middle East, also cited challenging consumer conditions for a 6% year-on-year revenue drop in its retail category. We're now joined by Ahmed Galal Ismail, the CEO of Majid Al Futtaim. Ahmed, good to have you on set with us, with the latest numbers, of course. Let's talk about the drop that we saw in the retail category. Let's talk about the supply chain disruptions, of course, as a result of what is happening in the Middle East. What are the marked impacts that you're seeing outside of those or from these disruptions?
11: So overall, very strong results. We're very happy with our results, you know, record first half EBITDA, and it comes on the back of a record year last year.
10: Yeah.
11: And in the midst of a very challenging operating environment. What we're seeing here is, you know, a mixed bag in terms of the impact of regional activities on our performance. We have businesses that have posted, you know, strong double-digit growth, the development, shopping malls, our digital businesses, whether quick commerce or ad tech, are also posting very strong growth. And with the exception of sectors that have been impacted either by tourism or by regional disruption, all of our businesses have been positive year on year.
10: Okay.
11: So what we've seen challenges, with our hotel business, naturally, as sort of tourists pulled back. And we've also seen challenges specifically in retail with non-food categories and in the GCC. So outside the GCC, our retail business is up 4% year on year.
10: Okay.
11: And that drop in non-food is a reflection of a couple of things. One, availability of products with regional disruption, you know, fewer TVs available and so on. And obviously, you know, in highly inflationary environment with so many moving parts, consumers delay big ticket purchases.
10: Okay, are you having to pay at all? Are you having to pay more at all for goods? And are you essentially looking at means to absorb the shock by paying a little bit more than you would have in a regular
11: year? So operating costs across the board are up. I mean, we've been in an inflationary environment since COVID. You know, inflation hasn't gotten away.
10: And, but as a result of the war.
11: And as a result of the war, we've seen a resurgence of inflation across the board, particularly in the GCC. Although it still remains, you know, mid-single digit inflation environment, so it's not that bad. What we're doing to deal with that is obviously we continue to be very disciplined with our execution. We continue to invest in efficiency. We continue to invest in tech and AI that has helped us absorb, I would say, the vast majority of the impact. Okay. But we also have to pass some of that cost onto our consumers.
10: Are you having to discount aggressively at all?
11: We're not seeing aggressive discounts. But what we're seeing is certainly value for money is top of mind for consumers. And while non-food spend in the GCC has been down, spend on our discount retail brand Seva has been, you know, steadily growing, which is an indication of, you know, a couple of trends that you always see in that kind of environment. Yeah. Value for money being top of mind and return on time being very important for our consumers.
10: Schools are back. I know it's a very short time since schools came back and people started coming back to Dubai. Are you witnessing at all a resilience when it comes to consumer spending or customers in Dubai? Are you seeing a return or signs of a return to consumer spending?
11: So consumer spending has been pretty robust, especially domestically in the UAE and across most of our markets in the first half. Back to school early results are quite encouraging. And as much as we're, you know, happy with our short-term performance, we're also investing for the future. We awarded $2.8 billion of contracts in the first half of the year. We announced a number of partnerships in Dubai and across the region. We have almost, you know, 100 billion dirhams of future development pipeline. So we're also looking beyond sort of some of the short-term impacts and taking a cue from, you know, the UAE leadership that have done the same.
10: Yeah. What about inventories? Are you having to carry more or less inventories? How strategic is that for you?
11: So inventory is typically a liability in normal times. Now it's a bit of a strategic asset because when you have inventory and you have availability and you have reliable supply chains, you're able to serve your customers better. So we've certainly seen an uptick in working capital. We have a very strong balance sheet. We have great long-standing relationships with our suppliers, which means we're always able to keep our shelves and our e-commerce stores with very high levels of availability.
10: Okay. Ahmed, with Karen, the previous guest, as I was talking to her, the attacks in the Strait of Hormuz were continuing. Let's assume, theoretically, that these disruptions continue to happen into 2027. What is the most impacted in Majd al-Futaim? Is it investment? Is it your margins? Is it something else? And how do you tackle that?
11: So we're obviously very well prepared to weather the storm, no matter how long it takes. So we have a very strong balance sheet, the strongest balance sheet we've had in a decade. We have no immediate refinancing requirements. We went to the market, you know, last year, raised $1 billion that were massively oversubscribed at very low yields. So our balance sheet is in a very strong position, and we have ample liquidity to cover operations, you know, for 2.5, 3 years. What we continue to focus on is, one, growing our market share, serving our customers better. We have 14 million loyalty card members. We serve 600 million customers. And what we've seen in these times of uncertainty is customers, you know, go to brands and destinations that they trust. And certainly our brands and destinations are some of the most trusted and loved. So we'll continue to invest in them, make them more experiential. You know, we've advanced quite rapidly with the redevelopment of some of our assets, 5 billion into Mall of the Emirates. We're going to actually accelerate that. And, you know, in this environment, we see an opportunity to actually fast forward our future.
10: Okay. Okay, so fast forward using maybe AI, something else. That's an interesting take. Ahmed, thank you so much for joining us. Performance intact for now is the message that I'm getting from you. Of course, Ahmed Galal Ismail, the CEO of Majd al-Futaim, joining us with the latest earnings. Now coming up, Senegal's bondholders face further losses in the country's proposed debt rework. More details on that story coming up next. This is Bloomberg.

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3: Welcome back to Horizons Middle East and Africa. Senegal's bondholders face further losses in the country's proposed debt rework, with some investors estimating a recovery value of as much as 60% below par. Uncertainty over how the burden of the revamp will be shared among creditors has led to a repricing of Senegal's bonds since the government announced plans to rework its debt on September 1st. Bloomberg's Katerina Hoye joins us now from Dakar with more on the story. Katerina, good to have you with us. So let's start with what Senegal had said. It has said that it will restructure its debt with local currency debt, essentially. How is that reflecting, and what can you tell us more about the details there?
4: Well, I mean, again, the big question, as you, is, of course, the bondholders, who is going to bear the costs? And as you mentioned, Senegal had said it wants to avoid including its domestic local currency debt in any reprofiling. So there's a real concern that international bondholders could end up carrying most of the burden. And that's why we've seen the bonds being hit so hard, falling below 50 cents on the dollar last week after Senegal announced the restructuring. And some investors now see recovery values at just 40 to 45% on the dollar. There could be a very different scenario if Senegal can deliver the kind of operational reprofiling it's talking about, which would mean just extending maturities and cutting interest rates without touching the principal. And in that case, recovery values could be closer to 70 cents on the dollar.
3: And Katerina, Senegal is also insisting that this operation is a reprofiling under the common framework, not a restructuring. Can it avoid principal losses for external bondholders given the IMF's debt sustainability rules or requirements?
4: Indeed. I mean, Senegal is making a very clear case that this is a reprofiling, not a restructuring. They're talking about, again, extending maturities, lower the interest rates, but not touching the principal. Ultimately, this is, of course, up to the IMF that needs to decide through its debt sustainability analysis the kind of operational debt relief that Senegal actually needs. And this could, of course, challenge Senegal's preferred outcome at the moment. If the IMF concludes that extending maturities and lowering coupons is enough, then Senegal could potentially avoid a principal haircut. But if it needs a bigger reduction in the debt burden, then simply calling this reprofiling obviously won't protect bondholders from losses. So the real turning point right now is really the IMF's analysis.
3: Katerina, excellent reporting. As usual, of course, Bloomberg's Katerina Hoye. Now, for a look at some of the other stories that we are following this morning, Abu Dhabi's financial hub issued almost 2,000 new licenses and added nearly 5,000 workers in the first half of the year. The momentum signals that the UAE capital remains a magnet for global finance despite regional instability. And the outbreak of the Iran conflict this year had raised questions about its appeal. The UK suffered hours of severe air travel disruptions on Tuesday, with London Heathrow Airport cancelling more than 200 flights and delaying hundreds more. The disruption came after an issue with the country's air traffic control system, and a UK government official said a cyber attack had been ruled out. Heathrow started to resume departing flights into the evening, but arrivals were on hold. Now let's end the show with a quick look at where risk assets are sitting. S&P futures still or attempting a little bit higher, actually 0.1% higher. Nasdaq 0.3% higher, and Dow Jones not doing much as the Euro Stoxx 50 futures drops 0.4%, pointing to a negative start at the European session. This is all happening as Brent crude prices edge very close to $100 on the barrel.

0: tit-for-tat attacks continuing in the Strait of Hormuz. But for today, that is it for Horizons Middle East and Africa. Stay with us for Daybreak Europe. 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

0: This is Bloomberg Daybreak Europe for this Wednesday, the 9th of September, from London and Brussels, coming up today.
1: I am the House. The US Treasury Secretary tests how far he can bend markets to his will.
0: In the crosshairs, the US destroys five Iranian oil tankers as crude prices edge closer to $100 a barrel.
1: Food for thought, why a £100 weekly shop just 6 years ago could cost almost £150 by next summer.
0: Plus, welcome to the fold. Apple bets on a new $2,000 foldable iPhone to revive its reputation for innovation.
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0: Good morning from London. 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
0: Let's start by looking at the markets. So European debt has been under more pressure from rising yields. That's something we're focused on. 10-year US Treasury yields at 4.79. The German 2-year yield hovering around 3%. Brent crude futures are also rising 1.1% higher. Brent's at $99.04. So we're watching whether it reaches $100 a barrel or not. Eurostox 50 futures sliding 0.4%. Those are the markets.
1: To our top stories, US Treasury Secretary Scott Bessent is stepping up efforts to exert influence across global markets. Speaking at an event in Texas, he challenged traders to test his resolve on boosting the yen, saying he has insight into what the Bank of Japan will do. Bessent dared markets to bet against him.
3: Whenever people say, oh, well, Treasury Secretary is taking a risk, I say, well, it's my dream. I have asymmetric information. I am the House now. When we intervene with the Japanese yen, I have pretty good insight into what the Japanese, what the Bank of Japan is going to do, what Japanese policymakers are going to do. And you can bet against me if you want.
1: The challenge comes ahead of another test of Bessent's market strategy, with the US Treasury due to announce the size of expanded bond buybacks today. At a separate event in Washington, the Treasury Secretary said the program's aimed at cooling a fever in the bond market and pushing prices towards equilibrium. He has fueled expectations the buyback will exceed $4 billion, raising the risk that any disappointment could add to selling pressure.
0: US forces have destroyed five Iranian oil tankers after two attempted missile attacks on an American warship. The American military says the US vessel was not hit and that there were no casualties. Iran responded by firing missiles at Jordan and warning tanker crews near Kuwait and Bahrain piers to abandon their vessels. The renewed fighting has pushed Brent closer to $100 a barrel, with the global benchmark trading above $99 now. Mark Cranfield is Bloomberg's Markets Live Strategist.
4: It was not on people's template to have oil back at $100. I think people have got used to the idea we were going to settle somewhere between 80 and 90. We got used to that kind of range. But the escalation of conflicts again between the US and Iran is something that was people were hoping was already done, that it was in the background. It's not. It's come right back front and center.
0: Mark Cranfield says that the latest escalation is now fueling fears of deeper disruption through the Strait of Hormuz, a crucial route for global energy supplies.
1: Israel is closing the British consulate in East Jerusalem in response to new UK sanctions against its West Bank settlements. The move comes after the UK announced a ban on imports from Israeli settlements and sanctions on some companies and individuals providing services to them. France, Canada and seven other countries are joining the coordinated action aimed at increasing pressure on Benjamin Netanyahu's government. Axios reports that the Trump administration did not oppose the UK-led initiative to impose the sanctions. Speaking in the House of Commons, British Foreign Secretary Ed Miliband had this to say.
5: The British government agrees that there is ethnic cleansing of Palestinians in areas of the West Bank perpetrated by settler terrorists. And all too often, the Israeli government has turned a blind eye to this.
1: Israel denies Miliband's accusations of ethnic cleansing and says it will respond similarly to other countries taking actions against it. Writing on social media, the UK's chief rabbi, Ephraim Mervis, called it a truly dark day for British Jews. He said the sanctions were gesture politics that would embolden people who use hatred as a weapon against Jews.
0: The US has escalated its trade war with Canada following Ottawa's tariff retaliation. President Trump's administration has moved to block imports of some products while imposing new levies on others and seeking to ban Canadian companies from selling to government contractors. Speaking in a pre-recorded video after Canada hiked import taxes, imposed tariffs on American products, Prime Minister Mark Carney said the action was needed.
6: I don't believe in escalating the conflict. That's not constructive. But our tariffs are necessary to protect our workers, protect our companies, and our communities. We can't let American goods into Canada tariff-free while they charge our companies to export them.
0: Canada's Mark Carney there speaking in a video released yesterday. A senior U.S. administration official told reporters that the new measures will take effect in 3 weeks' time. U.S. Trade Representative Jameson Greer called the latest U.S. action a, quote, natural consequence of Canada's continued discriminatory treatment of crucial American exports. Dominic LeBlanc, the minister responsible for Canada's trade with the US, said he is in contact with Greer and that Ottawa is assessing Washington's latest moves.
1: Well, Canada's worsening trade relationship with the US is also accelerating its push for closer ties with the European Union. Bloomberg understands the two sides are working on a sweeping partnership covering trade, security and critical raw materials. Canada is said to be exploring everything short of EU membership, including deeper cooperation on defence, space and scientific research. European Commission President Ursula von der Leyen is expected to unveil the plans next week, with Canada's Mark Carney attending her State of the Union speech.
0: Now, a string of shocks from El Nino to summer droughts and war in the Middle East are set to push UK food inflation up next year. Bloomberg's Ewan Potts has the details.
7: The Food and Drink Federation is warning that food inflation in the UK will hit almost 4% by Christmas, more than double the current rate, before accelerating to a peak of close to 6.5% next summer. That would be the highest annual increase since early 2024, when grocery costs were still being affected by the energy shock from the Ukraine war. The UK body for food and drink manufacturers says that if its forecast is correct, a £100 weekly shop in 2020 is set to cost almost £150 by next summer. In London, I'm Ewan Potts, Bloomberg Radio.
1: Apple will unveil its first foldable iPhone today, with the price potentially topping $2,000. It's the biggest design change in the device's nearly 20-year history and follows years of development. Our chief Apple correspondent Mark Gurman explains why the company believes now is the moment to bring the foldable phone to market.
8: This design, this aha moment, intersected with the core technologies coming to a place where Apple thought it actually could bring a product to market. And then they set their sights on 2026. And here we are. This will be debuted tomorrow, not by Tim Cook, but by his successor, John Ternus. And the transition date of September 1, that was intentionally chosen so Ternus could be the one to introduce this device and sort of put his face and his stamp on it.
1: That's Bloomberg's Mark Gurman. The foldable phone is expected to open to a roughly 7.8-inch display, with some large storage configurations potentially costing close to $3,000.
0: And those are our top stories for you this morning. Yeah, we don't know exactly how much that Apple phone might cost in the UK yet. Let's see. Let's look at the markets, though, today. Brent crude is hovering now just below $100 a barrel. So we're keeping an eye on that. $98.95, up 1%. European natural gas trading at the equivalent of $150 a barrel. European debt has been under more pressure. Two-year German yields hovering around 3% this morning. Treasury yields for 10-year US Treasuries 4.79, so no change there. South Korean stocks have been climbing this morning. So at the moment, the KOSPI is up 1.5%. Philadelphia Semiconductor Index, the SOX, rose 1.3% in US trading on Tuesday. Japanese yen continuing to strengthen this morning. So the yen rallying some 0.4%. Those are the markets.
1: In a moment, we'll bring you more on what Scott Besson said about his interventions in markets, plus why South Africa's sugar mills are battling for survival as the revival plan gathers dust. But another story that we've been reading this morning. First, if you're looking for some books to add to your must-read pile in the coming months, James Tarmey's been putting together a list that covers politics, sport and AI. It includes the memoir from political scientist Francis Fukuyama, which he describes as what many memoirs should be and few are, an entertaining and persuasive introduction to the author's worldview as told through a series of anecdotes. And of course, from the man that brought you the End of Civilization, that, you know, is a view that is worth reading in James's view, and perhaps to fit the times that we are in. There's a book about cycling addiction from Phil Cavill. There's the ever-present theme of AI. A book about how nobody reads anymore from the Times columnist James Marriott, which I think is probably something that certainly I can identify with as well. And perhaps the one that might give you a bit of light relief after all that. Judi Dench will have a new book as well, as told to her friend and theatre director, Brendan O'Hay.
0: Yeah, lovely photograph of the actress on the front of that book. Yeah, I was on the plane last week. I counted, Stephen, a total of zero people on a jumbo jet reading. That was one flight. On another flight, I saw one child with a book. We know that this is, causing a lot of concern. James Marriott's book, I think, is the one that I'm going to have to pick up. The title, The New Dark Ages. This is about the death of reading and a post-literate society. I think that was especially important to me as I read the PISA scores. Do you know what the PISA scores are? This is where they measure students in loads of countries all around the world on their global, on their literacy, on their maths, on their science. But yeah, there is a big worry that actually internationally teenagers are not reading as much and they're losing really vital skills.
1: Yeah, indeed. I mean, my to-read list is very long and doesn't move very fast. And I think there's a sort of a bookshelf creaking problem that I'm going to have to address pretty soon if I don't start getting into some of those books as well. There's another release, actually, that I'm looking forward to as well. Slightly off topic. Annika Rice has written a book about her TV career, which is coming out in October, which as a childhood fan of Annika Rice, I'm delighted to read about the story behind Challenge Annika and Treasure Hunt and all the TV shows she was involved in as well. Preparing a little bit, perhaps, for my own move to TV, which we'll talk about a little bit more tomorrow.
0: Oh, yes. Annika Rice, that sounds like a hoot. And yes, we are going to talk about your move into TV. That's going to be so fun.
1: Well, let's bring you first some more details on what we've heard from the US Treasury Secretary about his recent interventions in markets as well. Our Markets Live executive editor, Mark Cudmore, joins us now for more. Mark, talk us through what you read into what Scott Bessent said about the yen and this warning not to bet against him, the House.
9: I think I've got to start with a disclaimer that I did anticipate the yen move of the past week. I'm in the minority of the macro community to have got that wrong. And the reason I highlight that is that the setup for the last couple of months is that the macro community are constantly looking for reasons to get long the yen. For some reason, it's just like, it's one of those favorite trades of the macro community. They're convinced that at some point there's going to be a long-term turning point in the yen, and that's the trend to ride. So they're always excited about opportunities. And the other side of the market, you've got all the structural people, the carry traders, the real money who are just generally, you know, permanently short yen, and so that's kind of been the setup. And then I'm in the minority, and I'm in the macro camp, but I'm actually tend to be a structural yen bear. I didn't expect that we'd get that yen rally ahead of non-farm payrolls, and so that's the setup. I say for Bessent's comments, yeah, what he says is valid. He is the House. I just don't see why he'd say it. The only people who, you know, I think he's going to goad the macro community who are already on his side. I think he's hoping to get the real money and the carry traders to abandon en masse. But I think it's a risky category, you know, sorry, risky strategy, I should say, because it's like a red rag to a bull. I think the macro community is going to go, okay, yeah, you are the House, but, you know, show us. I always remember back in 2008, Hank Paulson, going into the crisis in the summer, said, basically presented, I think it was to Congress, I can't remember the exact details, but presented in the summer that, like, you know what, sometimes if you show you've got a big bazooka ready to fire, you don't need to fire it. And that proved to be complete folly, because very quickly the market went, no, we want to see the power of your bazooka. And I slightly worry that's the case here. If Bessent should have just taken his victory quietly rather than gloating.
0: Yeah, and then today we'll find out how much the Treasury is also going to spend on buying back bonds, which is, you know, the other intervention into the bond markets by the US. It was announced last month. How much of a test is that going to be to Bessent's resolve to try to bring down long-term yields?
9: It's linked. On a superficial level, very little. Because, you know, this is just, you know, it's a small amount to buy back. Even if he buys back, you know, he said he'd buy back more than $4 billion, you know, even if he buys back $8 billion, yeah, it'll have a bit of an impact. But, you know, this is about easing liquidity. The problem is Bessent's making, like, such a big show in those comments, particularly overnight, about, like, how he's the man, he's the house, he controls it all, he's got inside information, that, you know, he's connecting his policies. So if there's a perception, whether fair or not, that his buybacks are failing, even if, like, part of it's adding liquidity to the market, it is actually easing the kind of off the kind of the schedule bonds, which is like what it's meant to be doing. So in fact, you know, it is kind of working under the radar. But if it's perceived by the market as failing, then that might get people to challenge his yen intervention as well.
0: My question though is, Mark, why is the US doing all of this, full stop, intervening into bond markets and with the Japanese yen? I mean, we know what Bessent has said. The idea is that, you know, it's short-term stabilization rather than trying to long-term dictate the prices in markets. And so I ask you, why are they doing it?
9: I've got to be very careful here because I'm very cynical. I can do the Treasury market and say, like, look, the Treasury market, there was a liquidity problem forming, and I actually think Bessent was right. I don't know if he executed the right way. Like, there was a scheduled buyback period, and they could have raised the buybacks in the scheduled buyback period to say they're going to ease the liquidity here, and that would have been great. Doing it 2 weeks later, or whatever it was, two or three weeks later, just kind of like raises attention to it and raises a negative focus on it. So I think that was poor execution of a valid policy. The yen bit I don't get at all. I can't help but feel that Bessent feels he has to prove he's smarter than the market, and that's why I think it's slightly dangerous, because I think he does have an advantage. He does have asymmetric information. He does have an edge. He does have more firepower. It's all valid. But you know what, he's challenging the market's always dangerous, and there's a risk that people are going to go force him to it. So I find it bizarre what they've done there.
1: Do you read to feed your cynicism, Mark? Is that where that comes from?
9: Exactly. I do actually read. I was listening to that bit about, you know, people are reading this. I'm buying more books than ever.
1: Oh. I'm buying them. I'm just not reading them, I think, is the problem. They're just piling up.
9: No, I'm forcing myself. I got through about five in the last 2 months. I'm trying to get through, a proper book written, you know, old school, not on a Kindle or not on any device, just an old school book every 2 weeks.
0: Okay, come on, one recommendation. We'll get that out of you, Mark, please.
9: Look, anything written by Patrick Radden Keefe. The guy is a genius.
1: I'm in the middle of reading Say Nothing at the moment.
9: Yeah, look, he's just a genius. I mean, you know, Stephen, as you'll know this, as a fellow Irishman, you know, you're generally embarrassed when anyone brings up the IRA and you don't want to read about anything about it or know anything more about it, having lived through it, you know, part of it. But he's managed to write a book on the IRA history that is just so compelling. Having wanted to bury my head in the sand on the issue, I just thought it was brilliant. But everything he writes is genius, so just buy everything he writes.
1: All right.
0: Excellent.
1: Mark Cudmore, our executive editor and resident bookworm, thank you very much for joining us. Executive editor for Markets Live, Mark Cudmore there.
0: Oh, well, that has cheered my heart, hasn't it, that there are people out there still reading books. Right, let's turn our attention now to South Africa, because more than 1 million South Africans depend on the country's deteriorating sugar mills, but the industry is struggling to survive due to state inaction and increasing global competition. Our reporter Sembile Sele joins us now to talk about this story. Good to speak to you. What is the general landscape? Just paint the picture for us about the sugar industry in South Africa.
10: Good morning. Thank you so much for having me. Look, the industry is one that is, I would say, politically sensitive and emotive the world over. In this case, you have the big refiners, the guys that in the past would have made the big bucks, but really the engine of it is thousands of small-scale growers who supply these mills and refineries. And it's a rural economy on the outskirts of urban centers who are essentially see sugar as a lifeblood, and it has been for decades. The difficulty on the whole is that it's an industry that only generates about $1.5 billion a year, and the big mills, which include Associated British Foods, Illovo, are struggling to turn a profit. Their main concern is that the industry is suffering from cheap imports, which you would see from the likes of giant players of sugar like Brazil, who have an enabling ecosystem. They have an environment that really is supportive from the government side of things. And that is what the local industry is asking for. They're saying, please give us greater protection from the state side. Realistically, it's a commodity. It's unlikely to get those interventions. And you also have these competing interests between the upstream, the downstream, and consumers that are somewhere caught in the middle of all of this.
1: In your reporting, you've been looking at some of the big players and as well as some of those growers who are being affected by these changes. Is there any hope that the industry in South Africa can be turned around?
10: So what we've seen from other excess producers, which includes the like of the neighbouring Zimbabwe that's just across the border, is the blending of bioethanol from sugar and other crops into motor fuel. And it's a proposal that has actually been on the cards for a while, but it requires quite a number of government departments to be on the exact same page around the modalities about how it would happen. And that just has not been the case. To be fair, though, with the current administration, we are seeing that there is this policy called the Sugar Master Plan, and that's kind of an acceleration towards that proposal. Unfortunately, of course, it becomes too late for the mills, which have already had to close shop, and the loss of income for the people that relied on them.
0: Okay, so what do you think then overall all of this tells us about South Africa's industrial policy fundamentally and the functioning of the state?
10: I think it's a difficult one, and it's one that governments the world over are having to look at competing interests that they've got. But I think I would say in the South African context, the so-called middle-income developing country, policy has just not been agile or responsive enough to the shifting global dynamics that you see across what we would say maybe our traditional sectors. I don't think that there's sufficient alignment across government departments. And there's probably a failure to reimagine and plan for the transition between those traditional and age-old industries, such as the sugar sector, and what we would see as the industries of the future.
1: Okay, Stanbile Sele reporting from South Africa. Thank you very much for joining us this morning with details of your story. And you can find the full story on Bloomberg.com and on The Terminal.
0: Well, it's 6:21 a.m. here in London. You're listening to me, Caroline Hepke, and Stephen Cowell in Brussels on Daybreak Europe. Let's update you now on the markets as we do throughout the trading day here on Bloomberg Radio. So we are watching Brentford futures, which have rallied by 1.1% just this morning. So we're trading above $99 a barrel. I think it was unexpected, really, that we would start to see this ramp up in oil prices again. So we'll be watching to see whether we cross 100 or not today, even though, of course, we had that Goldman Sachs warning about $120 oil only recently. Nat gas in Europe has also seen a surge. It is now trading at the equivalent of about $150 per barrel. As a consequence, there's also in part a pressure on European debt that has seen rising yields. 2-year German Bund yields, the benchmark, is hovering just below 3% this morning. So again, that's something that we've been watching. Treasuries right now, 10-year Treasury yields are flat at 4.79%. Looking at stock markets, MSCI All Country World Index just about in the green. The KOSPI is up 0.9%. The SOX Index, semiconductors over in the US, that rose 1.3% in US trading yesterday. We did talk about the Japanese yen. Why is the US intervening? What does it mean? The pressure on the Bank of Japan to raise interest rates. Well, actually, the Japanese yen spot price is up 0.4% this morning. This is as we look to the US CPI data out on Friday too. That's, I think, going to be really important, and the ECB rate decision. Right, let's get you on global news headlines. Stephen Cowell's in Brussels. Good morning.
1: Caroline, thank you. US forces have destroyed 5 Iranian oil tankers after 2 attempted missile attacks on an American warship. Iran responded by firing missiles at Jordan and warning tanker crews near Kuwaiti and Bahraini piers to abandon their vessels. Israel is closing the British consulate in East Jerusalem in response to new UK sanctions against its West Bank settlements. The move comes after the UK announced a ban on imports from some Israeli settlements and sanctions on some companies and individuals providing services to them. And flights in the UK are returning to normal after a technical glitch caused hours of severe disruption at British airports. More than 200 flights to London Heathrow were cancelled, with a backlog of stranded planes and crews potentially taking days to clear. Those are some of our global news headlines.
0: Thank you so much for that, Stephen. Now, the US has escalated its trade war with Canada after Ottawa's tariff retaliation. President Trump's administration has moved to block imports of some products and impose new levies on others, and is looking to ban Canadian companies from selling to US government contractors. A senior US administration official has told reporters that the new measures will take effect in 3 weeks. US Trade Representative Jane Messon-Grier called the latest actions a natural consequence of Canada's continued discriminatory treatment of crucial American exports. Well, Greta Peit is a partner at Wiley Ryan and a former general counsel for the office of the US Trade Representative, and has been discussing these tensions with Bloomberg's Tyler Kendall. She says that even if formal negotiations are delayed until after the midterm elections in the US, talks will halt entirely between the two countries. Here is some of that discussion.
11: We're seeing some reporting that talks at very low levels are continuing on technical issues, that there is continued channels of discussions around the trade irritants that were unresolved but on the table and where progress had reportedly been made. With Canada, where we see so much trade going back and forth and there's so many issues, it's unlikely you'll see those channels completely shut down.
12: Well, let's talk about what some of the future channels could ultimately yield in terms of talks. I'm fascinated by this idea that the U.S. remains the largest buyer of Canadian crude. 20% of U.S. daily consumption comes from Canada. As we talk about escalation, that has already happened. We're seeing dollar for dollar retaliation. Could energy and restricting energy imports across the border be something that we could actually see happen?
11: We've seen discussions and some rhetoric around energy trade more on the Canadian side, frankly, than on the U.S. side, but we haven't seen the parties go there yet. And I think we do see, even though there has been quite a bit of escalation, restraint on both sides in some respects. We do not see those critical, sensitive sectors to both parties being touched in that respect. And when you think about the overall trade, and the tariffs are quite high, and there is a lot of trade that's impacted, but we're talking about $20 billion in each side. That's about 5% of the trade bilaterally between the two parties. And so there's a lot of room to continue to escalate, but there is some restraint being shown, at least on the margins, as we see potentially the parties try to avoid further escalation.
12: Well, with that context as the backdrop here, we were just talking to Thomas about this Bloomberg News reporting that Canada is looking to bolster its trade ties with the European Union. I mentioned energy. We know that Canada has looked at China and India as potential export markets. In fact, we know that President Trump was growing unhappy with Canada earlier this year amid talks between Canada and China. Can you talk to me about how the U.S. views diversification by Canada's economy in terms of their ongoing talks?
11: Well, I think that the diversification efforts between the EU and China are two very different scenarios. The United States sees a lot of vulnerabilities and concerns with its own ties with China, its own supply chains with China, but also those of our trading partners and allies. And so the perception of Canada turning to China and deepening those ties in strategic and sensitive sectors like the auto sector could cause concern if we see more of that. I think you're unlikely to see those same concerns with the EU. But I think with both of these partners, the project that Canada is undergoing to change trade flows, to deepen those ties, that's a difficult and long-term proposition. That isn't going to solve their problems in the near term, in the next year or so. There's not only those trade flows, but also infrastructure, you know, pipelines. What are the tankers that are going to carry their energy products if they're looking to diversify there? So these are really big projects and issues that Canada is looking to change in a relatively short order.
12: In the final minute that I have you, we have some headlines crossing the Bloomberg terminal right now from Politico reporting that the U.S. Commerce Secretary Howard Lutnick is now traveling to Mexico for talks. They are set to discuss specifically those sector-specific tariffs, including when it comes to metals. What does the escalation between the U.S. and Canada mean for the U.S. and Mexico?
11: Well, the talks with Mexico have been going, by all reports, quite a bit better than with Canada. We have heard that Mexico is addressing the particular issues that the United States has raised. They, of course, have their own agendas, which is to reduce tariffs on a swath of products, including those imposed by the Commerce Department.
0: So that was Greta Pai, who is the former general counsel for the Office of the United States Trade Representative, speaking there to Bloomberg's Tyler Kendall. Look, simplified, Stephen, the US has imposed 50% tariffs on Canadian steel and most goods, 25% tariffs on Canadian autos, and import bans on things like dairy, alcohol, motorcycles. Canada, for its part, 15 to 50% tariffs on about $20 billion worth of US goods. So that includes motorcycles, cosmetics, wood products, cheese. So that's where we are. It's basically an active kind of tit for tat tariff and trade escalation between the US and Canada. And we'll be talking about it a lot more throughout the morning. Right, next, we're going to look at the markets for you.
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16: 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I think the second round effects are at the moment quite subdued.
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0: Good morning from London, 6:30 a.m. I'm Caroline Hepker.
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0: Stephen, you almost said watching.
1: No, yeah, I'm just getting.
0: We haven't lost you to TV just yet. For anyone listening,
1: can you see me now?
0: Yeah, Stephen Carroll's going to be heading off to Bloomberg Television. We'll tell you in more detail, but just kind of teasing that for you. Right, let's think about the markets this morning, shall we? So, stock futures then for Europe are down by 0.5%. We're watching oil prices, Brent crude trading at $99, up by 1.1%. The SOX rallied yesterday. KOSPI's rallying this morning. More pressure on European bond yields. 10-year US Treasury yields are not moving for 79. Those are the markets.
1: Our top stories. US Treasury Secretary Scott Bessent is stepping up efforts to exert influence across global markets. Speaking at an event in Texas, he challenged traders to test his resolve on boosting the yen, saying he is the house and has insight into what the Bank of Japan will do. Our Markets Live executive editor Mark Cudmore says he's not sure why Bessent has dared markets to bet against him.
9: What he says is valid. He is the house. I just don't see why he'd say it. The only people who, you know, I think he's going to goad the macro community who are already on his side. I think he's hoping to get the real money and the carry traders to abandon en masse. But I think it's a risky strategy because it's like a red rag to a bull. I think the macro community is going to go, okay, yeah, you are the house, but, you know, show us, show us.
1: The challenge comes ahead of another test of Bessent's market strategy, with the US Treasury due to announce the size of expanded bond buybacks today. At a separate event in Washington, the Treasury Secretary said the program is aimed at cooling a fever in the bond market and pushing prices toward equilibrium. He has fueled expectations the buyback will exceed $4 billion, raising the risk that any disappointment could add to selling pressure.
0: Meanwhile, US forces have destroyed five Iranian oil tankers after two attempted missile attacks on an American warship. The American military says that the US vessel was not hit and that there were no casualties. Iran responded by firing missiles at Jordan and warning tanker crews near Kuwaiti and Bahraini piers to abandon their vessels. Our Middle East managing editor, Ona Ant, says the latest escalation is very dangerous.
18: This is massive escalation, and we are seeing the impact both in the sea and in markets this morning. And what's scary this time around is that because this has never happened before, we don't know what comes next, except the fact that Iran says it will retaliate against both the U.S. forces and energy assets, including tankers, in the region.
0: on her end there, referring to the fact that renewed fighting has pushed Brent crude closer to $100 a barrel, the global benchmark trading above $99 right now. The latest escalation is fueling fears of deeper disruption through the Strait of Hormuz, a crucial route for global energy supplies.
1: US security agencies say Chinese AI companies have systematically tapped American models to help develop their own technology. DeepSeek, Alibaba and others are accused of using distillation at an industrial scale since at least 2024. China rejects the accusations as US lawmakers consider measures to penalise companies found to be copying American rivals.
0: And those are a few of our top stories for you this morning. Yeah, very interesting thinking about Chinese AI after that Mistral CEO interview that we did on Bloomberg yesterday. Tom McKenzie and colleagues, fascinating. You know, Europe doesn't want to be left behind. And in terms of what's coming up next, we're going to focus in on what's happening in the Middle East. Karen Young, senior research scholar at Columbia University, speaking to our colleague Abir Abu Omar. We'll bring you that next, that conversation in just a moment. This is Bloomberg.
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1: 6:40 a.m. here in the City of London. Good morning, I'm Caroline Hepke, looking at the market. So Brent crude up by 1.1% this morning, $98.98. Natural gas prices in Europe have also been surging and are trading at the equivalent of $150 a barrel, up by about 1.7% in trading in Europe. In terms of European debt, under more pressure from rising yields, we've seen that in recent days, certainly the start of this week. US yields, though, aren't doing much this morning, trading at 4.79 for the 10-year yield, 2-year yield at 4.4%. This as we see stocks rallying in some parts of Asia, especially the KOSPI, 1.1%. It's still basically focused on those two stocks. The Philadelphia Semiconductor Index yesterday rose 1.3% in US trading, and the yen continues to strengthen. Japanese yen, the spot price up 0.4%. That's a look at the markets. Let's get a roundup of our global news headlines now from Stephen Carroll in Brussels. Good morning.
2: U.S. forces have destroyed 5 Iranian oil tankers after 2 attempted missile attacks on an American warship. Iran responded by firing missiles at Jordan and warning tanker crews near Kuwaiti and Bahraini piers to abandon their vessels. Israel is closing the British consulate in East Jerusalem in response to new UK sanctions against its West Bank settlements. The move comes after the UK announced the ban on imports from Israeli settlements and sanctions on some companies and individuals providing services to them. Flights in the UK are returning to normal after a technical glitch caused hours of severe disruption at British airports. More than 200 flights at London Heathrow were cancelled, with a backlog of stranded planes and crews potentially taking days to clear. Those are some of our global news headlines.
1: Stephen, thank you so much for that. Now, let's think about the Middle East, with the US saying that it destroyed 5 Iranian tankers carrying crude oil yesterday, according to US Central Command. The action came in response to 2 attempts to hit a US Navy warship with ballistic missiles in as many days. So the tit-for-tat strikes, they really underscore the difficulty for the Trump administration as they attempt to pivot from active hostilities to a sustained campaign of economic pressure against Tehran. Karen Young is senior research scholar at the Center on Global Energy Policy at Columbia University. She's been speaking to Bloomberg's Abir Abu Omar about these latest developments and says that there are many different strands to this latest bout of escalation.
3: This is another escalation cycle, right? And so I think we'll see both prices moving up, pressure on transit in the Strait of Hormuz. But I would really caution that the activity, the kinetic activity, the attacks that we're seeing, they're in 2 separate spheres, right? So the attacks on Saudi Arabia coming from the Houthis in Yemen are different, related, but different from what we're seeing inside the Persian Gulf. And so you could see escalation really from 2 choke points now. And so that is what we would see, you know, maybe driving prices a little bit higher, more than we've seen since July, and certainly raising the risk of moving beyond just military targets as well.
4: So you just mentioned those 2 choke points. What does that mean for the concept or the prospects of tightness in the market? What does that mean going forward for energy markets?
3: Exactly. So we had seen better movement through the Strait of Hormuz, you know, the U.S. reporting that it's more than 9 million barrels a day, probably in most days, closer to 4 or 5 this week anyway. But also through the Bab al-Mandeb, we've seen a real reduction in what Saudi Arabia is able to export in the southern corridor through the Red Sea, and then of course being able to move up through Suez. And if we see this continued attack from the Houthis, that means pressure on movement from both sides of the Arabian Peninsula, and that is certainly going to be very risky, not just for, you know, Saudi Arabia thinking about you know, how to guarantee security of its energy infrastructure, but these attacks in the last 2 days are really worrying because it attacked civilians. We saw casualties among Saudi citizens and women and children in the dozens.
4: Yeah, of course. And Karen, actually, as we're speaking, a headline is crossing across the Bloomberg terminal now. Iran says it targeted 2 U.S. vessels, 8 oil tankers in the Persian Gulf. So we're seeing the escalation continue. as we speak. But then what does this mean for that mechanism or the accord between Oman and Iran to establish some kind of route? Of course, we don't have a lot of details. I'm sure you don't have a lot of details about what that means. But how would that work? And then how would the U.S., you think, respond to any kind of tolling system in the waterway?
3: I think that deal is essentially dead from a U.S. perspective. The Trump administration is not interested in an Iran-managed Strait of Hormuz. And so Iran continues to put the same deal on the table, which is basically, we'll manage the strait, you give us sanctions relief, you give us $300 billion of seized assets, and everything will be fine. And I think more and more the Trump administration and also, Gulf Arab states are thinking, no, it won't be fine. And so, you know, what is the movement towards a different kind of negotiation, a different kind of deal? We're just not there yet. There's no diplomatic activity that would indicate that there's a willingness to broker a deal with the current government in Iran.
4: But it's not just the Strait of Hormuz, right? I mean, that is where the contention point is right now. But we're seeing, as you have mentioned, the attacks on Saudi Arabia as well. How concerned do you think Gulf countries should be at this point in time with these attacks continuing, albeit to a more contained degree than what we saw at the peak of this war?
3: That's right. So right now, Iran is making threats against U.S. facilities, including in Kuwait and Bahrain, and tankers that, you know, violate their avenue of transit. What the Houthis are doing in Saudi Arabia is different. That's direct attacks on energy infrastructure. So if we start seeing those practices replicated again here in the Gulf states, that's going to be certainly a red line. And I would also emphasize the attacks that we're seeing from Iran into Jordan. This was a huge missile barrage, right? So the use of ballistic missiles, the kind of winding down or really I think the intent from the Iranian side is to make the U.S. use as many interceptors as possible. That's a scary thing, too, because it is essentially saying we've got plenty of missiles and you don't have plenty of interceptors.
4: And just, Karen, a two-parter, essentially. If this impairment in the Strait of Hormuz were to last for another month, and I guess we don't have any signs to show us that it won't at this point, what breaks first? Would it be demand? Would it be prices? Would it be something else?
3: Prices can go much higher. I mean, there's certainly concern now that China is re-entering the market, buying more. I mean, that's going to move things a little bit. We've seen increased production in the Americas and other places that have softened. But I think the price sensitivity and what really leads to demand destruction is more on the product side. And so diesel really continued to getting into, you know, very, very expensive territory. That's been true in Asia, but it's more and more true now in U.S. markets, and that's going to create a pinch.
1: So that was Karen Young, Senior Research Scholar at the Center on Global Energy Policy at Columbia University, speaking there to Bloomberg's Abir Abu Omar. So, look, I think this is really an important story that we are watching as oil prices are hovering very close to $100 a barrel. U.S. forces destroying these five Iranian tankers, according to the U.S. military. So apparently they got the crews to get off the ships, and they then kind of disabled these oil tankers. So it's not as if there were oil spills, but they disabled the tankers. And Brent crude, as I say, just shy of $100 a barrel. We saw that level last in July. So again, it has taken markets a little bit by surprise, maybe, that there is this now escalating tension again. Crude's up, 20% this month. You got the CPI data out of the US on Friday that's expected to see US CPI cool, but the ECB is expected to raise interest rates, and it's partly down to this oil shock.
2: Yeah, indeed. I'm just looking at the latest Chinese inflation figures as well. So accelerating for the first time since April, and that's largely down to energy prices, contributing nearly a third of a percentage point to the headline year-on-year gain for consumer inflation, which rose 0.8% in August, and core CPI rose for the first time in 4 months to 1% as well. So that's, providing, I suppose, the global picture on how far this energy price rise is extending into economies around the world, as we're looking to the challenge of that as well. And we do have some reporting on the teapots in China, the private oil refiners as well, looking at making some changes to their run rates too, because of the higher oil prices and how the crunch that's providing in that sector as well.
1: Yeah, I think that's fascinating. After all the deflation that China has seen, that story is now shifting. And we have great guests also coming up later on this morning. Mike Parra is the CEO in Europe of DHL Express. Very important logistics business. The fallout from the Strait of Hormuz. Effective closure, really, since February. He's going to be speaking to us at 7:20. Up next, though, is Anthony Stevens with us on the Stop Movers in Asia. This is Bloomberg.
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1: 6:53 a.m. here in London, looking at markets. European stock futures sinking. Euro Stoxx 50 futures down 0.4. FTSE 100 futures also down 0.4 as oil prices rise. Brent crude futures $98.85. We're hovering around that 99 mark. Will we cross 100? Last saw that in July. There's been more pressure this week on bond yields in Europe, but actually little movement for US yields today. Right now, 4.79 for 10-year Treasury yields. Japanese yen is strengthening 0.4 this morning, 153.38, and we see the KOSPI up by 1.4%. Those are the important market movers right now. Stephen,
2: Caroline, let's take a look at some stocks on the move in Asia. I'm Stephen Carroll with Caroline Hepker, and we're joined now by our markets reporter, Anthony Stevens. Anthony, let's start with the tech sector. Optical and cable names getting a boost. What's driving that?
3: Yeah, we saw some pretty positive price action in the US from the likes of Corning Glass and Lumentum. We continue to see investment in the optical fiber segment of the AI build-out, basically connecting servers together across pretty decent distances. These data centers of the new generation are quite massive, and as a result, you need optical fiber and not just copper wire to connect them. That team is playing out very strongly in Asia. It's nice to get a refresh of the belief. And Yangtze Optical is leading in China, up 5.5%. But also Fujikura in Japan is up 8%. And the lesser known Guan Cable in Korea is up 16%, one of the KOSPI's biggest leaders today.
1: Yeah. Meanwhile, we're thinking a lot about the Japanese yen, of course, rising for a third day. Stronger yen, that weighs on Japanese exporters. Who do you pick out?
3: Yeah, so Nintendo and Sony are on the other side of that exporter AI trade, right? So not only do they have to pay up for chips in competition with data centers, selling their finished product is now facing the uphill climb of the stronger yen. So you have Nintendo down almost 4%. You have Sony battling its way back up to flat, actually, but it is lagging the overall tech sector. And then, interestingly, domestic plays in Japan are starting to fade as they face the prospect of higher domestic rates and high inflation also from this move in the oil prices. So fast retailing is down 2.3%. Remember, this stock has been under some pressure as domestic sales growth in the Uniqlo brand slow in Japan. But you're also seeing weakness in the likes of Nitori and in 7&I, which runs the ubiquitous 7-Eleven shows.
2: Okay, so that's on the 7-Elevens, much loved in Japan and by visitors as well. Let's think about the commodity price moves that we've been seeing, though, as well. Brent crude up another 1% today. Copper price has also been rising, too. How's that playing out in terms of the equity moves in Asia?
3: Yeah, Australia is deservedly earning its tag of the lucky country. And after the oil move, they've got the copper move now to new records. And BHP and Rio are outperforming the region. BHP is up 2.7 and Rio is up 2.3. It'll be interesting to see whether the move carries on in London trading. Both stocks are dual listed in London. On oil space, Australia has another winner with Woodside up 2.5. But Japan gets a piece of the action as well with INEOS up 5%.
1: Yeah, and just lastly, India, Adani Enterprises and some other infrastructure names are getting some good news in terms of spending plans. What's the story there?
3: On a macro level, India is basically trying to spend its way out of the energy shock. And as a result, a lot of this money is ending up in the Adani Group and other infrastructure plays. So Adani Group basically populates the top end of the Nifty by performance this year. And they've most recently won backing for that theme by Temasek and BlackRock to the tune of $1 billion in their airport business. That's helping the group's kind of holding company, Adani Enterprises, up 5% today. Also, Larsen & Toubro, which is another infrastructure plays, up around 1% as it wins turbine orders from ONGC. And similarly, the steel makers are obviously rallying on the back of this concerted infrastructure push as we head past the monsoon into the traditional building season in India. So steel prices are starting to look up, and Tata Steel, for one, is up 2.3%.
2: Okay, well, an interesting one to watch there as well. Anthony, thank you very much for joining us. Anthony Stevens there, our markets reporter, with some of the stocks on the move across Asia and the Asia Pacific as well. For more conversations like this, you can subscribe to our Stock Movers podcast. 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
1: Well, coming up in the next few hours, we've got a whole list of really great guests.

0: that I thought I'd mention. Marieke Blom is the chief economist and global head of research at ING. She's with us in the 8 a.m. hour, along with William Hobbs, CIO at Brooks McDonald Asset Management. He's often on the programme. But then in the 9 hour, we have the president of the Peterson Institute for International Economics, Adam Posen. So I think that's going to be a very good conversation. But coming up very shortly, don't go anywhere, 20 minutes time, Mike Parra, who is the CEO of DHL Express Europe. So very interesting business, obviously, given they have road and rail and air freight business, and they have benefited in a lot of ways from the closure of the Strait of Hormuz, because, you know, they have sort of stepped in, so they've seen big gains. So I really want to ask him quite a lot of questions about what the business is doing.
1: Yeah, we'll also have the latest on the movements in the oil markets this morning and what that is meaning for the prospect of getting closer to $100 a barrel oil. Stephen Stopchinski from our energy team will be with us for more details on that as well, plus more on Scott Bessent's comments on the Japanese yen. Stay with us for all of that. This is Bloomberg.
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1: This is Bloomberg Daybreak Europe for this Wednesday, the 9th of September, from London and Brussels. Coming up today.
2: In the crosshairs, the US destroys five Iranian oil tankers as crude prices edge closer to $100 a barrel.
1: I am the House. The US Treasury Secretary Scott Bessent tests how far he can bend markets to his will.
2: Food for thought, why a £100 weekly shop just 6 years ago could cost almost £150 by next summer.
1: Plus, welcome to the fold. Apple bets on a new $2,000 foldable iPhone to revive its reputation for innovation.
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2: On the markets this morning, European stock futures lower 0.4% for Eurostox 50, 0.5% lower for CAC 40 and FTSE 100 futures today. Oil prices rising by another 1.1%. Brent crude at $98.97 now. The WTI approaching $94 a barrel. Natural gas prices are up another 2.8% on the Dutch TTF benchmark. Gold prices are rising as well, up another 1% to $4,400 an ounce. The Japanese yen strengthening another 0.5% today at 153.26. In the Asian equities session, technology shares have been performing strongly, with the MSCI Irish Pacific Index up by 0.4%.
1: Those are the markets. These are our top stories. US forces have destroyed five Iranian oil tankers after two attempted missile attacks on an American warship. The American military says that the US vessel was not hit and that there were no casualties. Iran responded by firing missiles at Jordan and warning tanker crews near Kuwaiti and Bahraini piers to abandon their vessels. Our Middle East managing editor, Ona Ant, says the latest escalation is very dangerous.
3: This is massive escalation, and we are seeing the impact both in the sea and in markets this morning. And what's scary this time around is that because this has never happened before, we don't know what comes next, except the fact that Iran says it will retaliate against both the U.S. forces and energy assets, including tankers, in the region.
1: Ona Ant referring there to the fact that the renewed fighting has pushed Brent crude closer to $100 a barrel, with the global benchmark trading above $99. The latest escalation is now fueling fears of deeper disruption through the Strait of Hormuz, the crucial route for global energy supplies.
2: Israel is closing the British consulate in East Jerusalem in response to new sanctions against its West Bank settlements. The move comes after the UK announced a ban on imports from Israeli settlements and sanctions on some companies and individuals providing services to them. France, Canada and nine other countries are joining the coordinated action aimed at increasing pressure on Benjamin Netanyahu's government. Axios reports the Trump administration did not oppose the UK-led initiative to impose the sanctions. Here's what British Foreign Secretary Ed Miliband told the House of Commons.
4: The British government agrees that there is ethnic cleansing of Palestinians in areas of the West Bank perpetrated by settler terrorists. And all too often, the Israeli government has turned a blind eye to this.
2: Ed Miliband, Israel denies Miliband's accusations of ethnic cleansing and says it will respond similarly to other countries taking action against it. The UK's chief rabbi, Ephraim Mervis, has warned the move would embolden people who use hatred as a weapon against Jews.
1: US Treasury Secretary Scott Bessent is stepping up efforts to exert influence across global markets. Speaking at an event in Texas, he challenged traders to test his resolve on boosting the Japanese yen, saying that he has insight into what the Bank of Japan will do. Bessent dared markets to bet against him.
5: Whenever people say, oh, well, Treasury Secretary is taking a risk, I say, well, it's my dream. I have asymmetric information. I am the House now. When we intervene with the Japanese yen, I have pretty good insight into what the Japanese, what the Bank of Japan is going to do, what Japanese policymakers are going to do. And you can bet against me if you want.
1: The challenge comes ahead of another test of Bessent's market strategy, with the US Treasury due to announce the size of expanded bond buybacks today. At a separate event in Washington, the Treasury Secretary said that the program is aimed at cooling a, quote, fever in the bond market and pushing prices towards equilibrium. He has fueled expectations that the buyback will exceed $4 billion, raising the risk that any disappointment could add to selling pressure.
2: The US has escalated its trade war with Canada following Ottawa's tariff retaliation. President Trump's administration have moved to blocked imports of some products while imposing new levies on others and seeking to ban Canadian companies from selling to government contractors. Speaking in a pre-recorded video after Canada hiked import taxes and imposed tariffs on American products, Prime Minister Mark Carney says the action was needed.
6: I don't believe in escalating the conflict. That's not constructive. But our tariffs are necessary to protect our workers, protect our companies, and our communities. We can't let American goods into Canada tariff-free while they charge our companies to export them.
2: Canada's Mark Carney, a senior U.S. administration official, told reporters the new measures will take effect in 3 weeks. U.S. Trade Representative Jemison Greer called the latest U.S. action a natural consequence of Canada's continued discriminatory treatment of crucial American exports. Dominic LeBlanc, the minister responsible for Canada's trade with the US, said he is in contact with Greer and that Ottawa is assessing Washington's latest move.
1: Well, Canada's worsening trade relationship with the US is also accelerating its push for closer ties with the European Union. Bloomberg understands that the two sides are working on a sweeping partnership covering trade, security, but also critical raw materials. Canada is said to be exploring everything short of EU membership, including deeper cooperation on defence, space and scientific research. European Commission President Ursula von der Leyen is expected to unveil the plans next week, with Canada's Mark Carney attending her State of the Union speech.
2: A string of shocks from El Nino, summer droughts and war in the Middle East are set to push UK food inflation higher next year. Bloomberg's Ewan Potts has the details.
7: The Food and Drink Federation is warning that food inflation in the UK will hit almost 4% by Christmas, more than double the current rate, before accelerating to a peak of close to 6.5% next summer. That would be the highest annual increase since early 2024, when grocery costs were still being affected by the energy shock from the Ukraine war. The UK body for food and drink manufacturers says that if its forecast is correct, a £100 weekly shop in 2020 is set to cost almost £150 by next summer. In London, I'm Ewan Potts, Bloomberg Radio.
1: Well, I can only say ow to that one in terms of shop prices in the UK. Right, let's end with Apple, which is going to unveil its first foldable iPhone today with a price potentially topping $2,000. It's the biggest design change in Apple's device in nearly 20 years, and it follows years of development. Our chief Apple correspondent, Mark Gurman, explains why the company believes that now is the moment to bring this model to market.
8: This design, this aha moment, intersected with the core technologies coming to a place where Apple thought it actually could bring a product to market. And then they set their sights on 2026. And here we are. This will be debuted tomorrow, not by Tim Cook, but by his successor, John Ternus. And the transition date of September 1, that was intentionally chosen so Ternus could be the one to introduce this device and sort of put his face and his stamp on it.
1: Bloomberg's Mark Gurman there. Well, the foldable phone is expected to open to a roughly 7.8-inch display, with some large storage configurations potentially costing closer to $3,000. I'm going to have to beetle off now and figure out what 7.8 inches is in centimetres.
2: Well, indeed. Those are your top stories. On the markets this morning, Eurostox 50 futures are down by 0.5%. The MSCI Asia Pacific Index is up by 0.4%. In Asia, looking at the Brent crude oil price, over $99 a barrel, up by 1.2% on the day. And we're keeping an eye too on Treasury yields ahead of that expected announcement from the US Treasury on buybacks later. 10-year Treasury yield steady at 4.79%.
1: Now, let's think about oil prices, which, as we know, are getting closer to $100 a barrel for Brent crude after the US destroyed five Iranian tankers. Stephen Sapchinski, who leads our team covering energy in Asia, joins us now for more. Stephen, for energy markets, how much of an escalation are these attacks when it comes to these tankers?
9: You know, this is a continuation of this tit for tat that's been going on between the U.S. and Iran. And clearly, you know, this is not the first time the U.S. has targeted Iranian tankers, but this is one of the larger single attacks. You're also seeing a response from Iran. They're looking at potentially also ways to hit countries that hold U.S. military bases. They sent a message to ships and crews saying that if you're at a Kuwaiti port, that you should abandon ship. Clearly, the rhetoric, at least coming from Iran, is increasing. That being said, we are still seeing some flows through Hormuz. So despite the increase in tension and these dangers, there are some oil ships getting, oil tankers getting out. And I think that is one of the reasons why, despite this tension and despite the situation from the with the U.S. and Iran no closer to a deal, why we're not seeing oil, Brent oil at $120, which is where we were in March, and we're more closer to just $100. Though still a high level, it's not as bad as it was just a few months back.
2: I mean, it's obviously a round number makes headlines, and that's why we're looking towards that $100 level. But what are the implications for global markets if we have Brent crude at a level of $100 a barrel or above?
9: Oh, I mean, inflation. It is inflationary. I think there are a few things to look at, right? There are diesel prices, which are hitting some of the highest levels that I've ever seen. Diesel is sort of we like to call it the workhorse fuel. It's used not only for, you know, transport, big trucks and certain types of vehicles. It's also used for heating. It's used for some power generation in some places. That is something that can immediately affect the consumer. You're going to see oil prices also inch higher. So in the U.S., where gasoline prices are clearly in focus ahead of the midterm elections just a few months out, that's going to be something on the top of mind. And then also with central banks, this affects monetary policy, because if it costs more to transport something to heat your home or to run your car, that's just going to add more to the bills of regular consumers. It's going to increase the price of things, and it's going to be on the top of mind for central banks in the U.S., Europe, and elsewhere as to what they decide with interest rates going forward as well.
1: Yeah, absolutely. Just lastly on China, so pivotal in the oil market, private oil refiners there could cut their processing run rates in the next few weeks. How important is that?
9: I mean, it is important, because while this is, we call these the teapot refiners, so they're not the big state-owned companies. Still, if they cut their processing runs, that's potentially hurting demand in the biggest importer. So that's a bit of good news. You know, if we were talking about the bad news, which is inflation, the good news is if China were to cut back on demand, that does result in more flows to go elsewhere. And one of the reasons why the oil market was able to absorb the Hormuz closure for so long earlier this year was because of China using more of their storage, cutting back their consumption. I mean, with prices at this level, if the private Chinese refiners aren't going to be buying it, in a way, that's demand destruction. That's markets at work. That's how capitalism works, and that means that there will be more oil to buyers who are willing to pay that higher price, and it does help to even things out. Though, won't push prices back down to the $70 Brent or $60 Brent like we were before the war started.
2: Okay, Stephen, thank you so much for joining us this morning. Our energy team leader in Asia, Stephen Stapchinsky.
1: Now let's bring you more on what we've heard from the US Treasury Secretary about his recent interventions in the markets. This ahead of today's announcement on US bond buybacks. Our markets live strategist David Savage joins us for more. Let's start with, though, the yen, this part of the intervention. How are markets reading Scott Bessent's comments on the Japanese currency?
10: Yeah, I mean, he obviously exuded quite a bit of confidence. I am the house now is obviously a quote that's getting a lot of play. But he also noted he has a pretty good insight in terms of what the Bank of Japan is going to do. That's been the biggest fundamental driver. And that's given FX traders, more ammo today in the Asia session to keep pushing dollar yen lower. So certainly that's been the biggest takeaway. But obviously, this sort of rhetoric is running into some fundamental drivers that are really behind this dollar-yen move.
2: Well, let's talk a little bit about those other drivers as well, because of course we've been looking at traders ramping up their bets around the Bank of Japan too, but the strength really seems to have been picking up speed over the past couple of days. How can we think about the drivers of that?
10: First and foremost, it's again, a narrowing rate differentials. For the longest time, we've seen dollar-yen continue to grind higher for months because the BOJ, despite, you know, growing inflationary pressures, has taken a very gradual approach to normalizing policy rates. And so that's why you've seen, you know, a much steeper curve in Japan than elsewhere in the world. And it's why you've seen this real structurally, you know, weaker yen. But that has seemingly started to change over the last couple of weeks. We have a BOJ meeting next week, which is, you know, markets are fully expecting there to be a rate hike at this meeting. That was not the case just even a few weeks ago. And now, you know, the real speculation is, you know, do you get guidance that there's going to be follow-on? You know, do you get back-to-back hikes, for instance, which would certainly, you know, really start to put some more momentum behind this dollar-yen move. But certainly that's the biggest driver. Of course, you have improving sentiment because of the idea that you might have pension funds with higher JGB yields. Do you attract, you know, some of those domestic pension funds to repatriate some additional funds? So a lot working in the yen's favor right now.
1: Yeah, interesting. Meanwhile, the Treasury is expected to announce how much the increase in buybacks will actually be in terms of the Treasury markets. What number is the market focused on?
10: The speculation from the market is that the buybacks should be between, you know, again, double the previous buyback level, so about $4 billion, potentially as high as $10 billion. And so, you know, I think public remarks from the Treasury Secretary over the last, you know, few days, while he hasn't disclosed what it might be, I think has elevated those expectations. So if you do get a buyback number that comes in, you know, closer to that lower end of that range, you could leave, you know, bond markets, you know, disappointed. And it's a perilous moment for Treasuries right now, because you've got a 10-year auction just a few hours after we're to hear what that buyback amount is. You have a 30-year auction on Thursday, and then you're running into inflation data, which you know, is punctuated by CPI data on Friday. So there's a lot of event risk out there for bond markets to digest this week, for sure.
2: Okay, David, thanks so much for joining us. Our Markets Live strategist, David Savage, there, talking us through some of those moves that we're seeing today, but also looking ahead to that key data later this week. Coming up next on Bloomberg Daybreak Europe, we're going to be speaking to Mike Parr, the CEO of DHL Express Europe. Stay with us. 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
1: 7:21 in London. Good morning. I'm Stephen Carroll. On the markets, oil prices up 1.5% for Brent crude this morning, $99.36 after those tankers being attacked, destroyed, in fact, five of them by the US in the Persian Gulf. So we're watching for the latest developments on that. Natural gas prices moving higher as well, up by 3.2% this morning to €78.36 a megawatt hour. Looking at equity markets, the MSCI Irish Pacific Index 0.4% higher, some more strength the likes of SK Hynix, which is up over 2% in South Korea. European stock futures lower though by 0.5% for Eurostoxx 50 this morning. The Japanese yen strengthening further against the US dollar, now at 153 against the dollar, 0.6% stronger today as the Bloomberg dollar spot index is 0.2% weaker. That is your Bloomberg Radio Business Flash. Now with more on what's going on around the world, here is Caroline Hepker in London.
2: Thank you. US forces have destroyed five Iranian oil tankers after two attempted missile attacks on an American warship. Iran responded by firing missiles at Jordan and warning tanker crews near Kuwaiti and Bahraini piers to abandon their vessels. Israel is closing the British consulate in East Jerusalem in response to new UK sanctions against its West Bank settlements. The UK banned imports from Israeli settlements and sanctioned some companies and individuals providing services to them. Lastly, flights in the UK are returning to normal after a technical glitch caused hours of severe disruption at British airports. More than 200 flights at London's Heathrow were cancelled, with the backlog of stranded planes and crews potentially taking days to clear. Those are some of our Global News headlines. Stephen.
1: Armed conflicts, trade wars and extreme weather are all fragmenting global trade. The conflict in the Middle East has meant the effective closure of the Strait of Hormuz since February, upending global maritime shipping routes. What does all of this mean for DHL with its air and road network? Joining us now to discuss is Mike Parra, CEO of DHL Express Europe. Mike, good to have you on the programme this morning. Given all of those factors that I've just outlined, of course, the majority of internationally traded goods move by sea, but I wonder whether the current fragmentation means more opportunities for air and road deliveries from DHL.
3: Good morning, and thank you for having me. Yeah, absolutely. One of the things that we've become, let's say, used to has been this incredible volatility, which, you know, one would say has been around since 1969 when we started. What's been great about us is that we're able to manage that complexity. And you were just talking about the Middle East. You know, the first time around, when the impact and escalations happened, Strait of Hormuz shutting down, we were within 24 hours, we were able to re-divert our operations on the ground based on the large scale of aircraft operation that we have in the Middle East, as well as our road capability in the Middle East as well. So as an example, we pivoted from Bahrain over to Riyadh and Muscat, and we were able to keep trade flowing into the Middle East. So to your point, it has created an opportunity, not the way that we would like it, but it has created an opportunity, and people have come to rely on us on times like this for our capability to provide a stable network with our capacity, both from a fixed air and also on road capability.
2: I know it's unpredictable. Good morning, Mike. But how are you thinking about the Middle East? Are you planning for the Strait to remain closed for some prolonged period of time?
3: Yeah, I would say we continue to invest in the Middle East. We made an announcement last year of a $500 million investment into the Middle East. We see it as a key market for us. It is growing prior to the disruption in the Strait of Hormuz. But as of now, it's a daily event for us in watching closely what is happening. The good thing is, as I just described, is our ability to be able to move within the Middle East and respond to that volatility. So that complexity is something we manage well. And we see growth into the market from that perspective. And we've got the capacity and the capability to support our customer needs and future customer needs.
1: Given your large fleet of aircraft that you operate, how are you dealing with higher fuel costs?
3: Yeah, good question. We get that asked quite a bit. We have a mechanism which is called the fuel surcharge, which, by the way, so do our competitors. So this is nothing new. It's all public information. It's out there. So what we do is we pass that on to our customers, and it's a mechanism to help us to recoup the cost. It's not a revenue increase mechanism where we're looking to profit from it in any way, shape, or form. So we pass that cost on. It changes on a weekly basis. It used to change on a monthly basis. We were the last to make that adjustment to go to weekly and many years. I've been here with the company for 30 years. For 30 years, it was monthly. Now it's weekly. So you can manage through the volatility from that perspective. And again, the aim is just to simply pass on the cost from that perspective.
2: What proportion of your fuel costs are hedged?
3: We don't hedge any on fuel. Some people would say, companies do hedge. We don't. So from that perspective, we're working through that from a market perspective.
1: I want to ask you about another issue that has been affecting some transportation hubs in Europe, and this is the increasingly aggressive actions from Russia against Europe. We've seen cyber attacks, we've seen an explosive-laden drone at Leipzig Airport. How big a concern is this for you and your business?
3: Yeah, I mean, I can confirm there was an incident in Leipzig hub. Obviously, it's, our biggest hub in Europe. From that perspective, we're working closely with the authorities. They're managing the process, and as a result of that, that's completely under investigation. So would not, be able to speak to more of that. From a safety and security for our employees, that's our highest priority, and that applies across all of our air hubs and parcel and mail centers and any other potentially exposed sites. We operate under strict security requirements and work closely with all the authorities and security partners. And then we're constantly reviewing our security measures on a regular basis, and we continue to enhance them to address any evolving risks that are going on. Germany and across all of Europe, we maintain high security standards, and particularly in aviation as well. From that perspective, we pass that on to all of our employees. They know that. People ask, is there an increased presence in Leipzig? From a country perspective, a national perspective, there is greater security that is around the airport and in the airport. But it's not something that we control or have requested. That was done on the own by the authorities.
2: The European response is becoming clearer. So the EU's top military official said on the 4th of September that Russian hybrid activity presents the EU's, quote, most significant strategic threat. Are you seeing an increase in those threats to, which clearly do target logistics hubs?
3: Yeah, outside of the incident that took place in Leipzig, we've not seen anything else at the moment across DHL, any of our hubs and gateways across Europe or facilities.
1: What are you doing to reinforce your security on that if this is becoming an increasing concern?
3: Thank you for that. We're always, as I said, we're always reviewing our security measures on a regular basis for any and all evolving risk that are out there, both in the air and on the ground and in our facilities. Most of our facilities are airside facilities, so that in itself requires a different level of security measure, background checks on employees, as well as awareness that takes place. But yeah, that's a constant measure for us, is to regularly review and enhance them from that perspective.
2: That's interesting, Stephen.
1: Yeah, one of the other issues that we've been watching, of course, has been the new EU flat levy on parcels, the 3 euro levy that came in July. How much of an effect has this had on parcel traffic for you?
3: Yes, thank you for that as well, Stephen. Good question. I would say we were expecting more of an impact. So it's been a marginal impact on our business as of today, and we're talking about the 9th of September. From that perspective, we've got four more regulatory changes that are forthcoming in Europe. We've got the handling fee, which I'm sure you may be considering that. And that one, we have no idea whether it'll be €2, €3, €4. It'll be dependent on where the EU lands on that. But at the moment, on the elimination of de minimis, it was marginal at best.
2: That's interesting, because DHL has a very big business in China, too.
3: Yes, we do. And we remain committed to China in regards to, we just announced our new mega hub. It's called the Super Hub in Shenzhen, where we invested $177 million there. We've added additional air capacity out of Shanghai to Bangkok, into Bahrain, then Brussels and into the UK. It's we did not see the impact that we anticipated. And I think a lot of that has to be with the fact that a lot of Chinese organizations or companies were forward thinking to this coming, are establishing themselves as well in Europe for warehousing and logistics. And then we can support them on what we would call local to local from that perspective on the ground.
2: That's interesting. Yeah. We're running short of time, but I want to ask you, are you lobbying the Trump administration against tariffs? That's the other massive issue we haven't talked about, given that they have become a permanent feature of President Trump's second term.
3: Yeah, we have our public policy team that's been established in the U.S. for the better part of 20 plus years. The team is always working with the House and the Senate, and we're always talking about the importance of trade. You know, I say trade equals jobs. We talk about the importance of trade. We talk about the importance of free trade agreements. There's some big ones, right? UK, India, which goes live in February. You saw what's going on in Canada today. They announced they want to have a greater relationship with Europe, Europe to Mercosur, Europe to India, Europe to Mexico. So we love free trade agreements, and that's going to continue. I see that expanding from that perspective as well. So we're always sharing the importance of trade. We're always talking about the importance of free trade agreements. And as I just said, trade equals jobs.
1: Okay, Mike, great to have you with us. Thanks for your time on the program this morning. Mike Parra there, the CEO of DHL Express Europe.
2: Yeah, look, I think really fascinating. Obviously, given that DHL is at the heart of the global trading network and industry, and yet the Trump administration has targeted China, has targeted all of its major trading partners in terms of tariffs. We're also fascinating to understand what they're doing in terms of additional security and safety in Europe, given the EU blaming Russia for, you know, increasing hybrid attacks. So that was Mike Parra of DHL live here on Bloomberg Radio. Great guest this morning. Much more to come. This is Bloomberg.
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1: 7:40 in London. Good morning. I'm Stephen Carroll. On the markets, Eurostoxx 50 futures down by 0.5%. FTSE 100 futures are 0.6 lower. So a weaker start is what we're expecting to the European cash trade in just about 20 minutes' time. The lead on from Asia had been positive with strength in the technology shares there. So we had been looking at the MSCI Pacific Index up by 0.3%. The KOSPI and Seoul closed higher by 1.4%. In terms of the European session, we'll be watching shares in Inditex indicated lower on Tradegate after their sales growth slows, or sales grow as retailer shows resilience is the top line from their report as well, but signalling that there is question, of course, about higher cost of living and what impact that's having on their sales as well. Elsewhere in markets, oil prices $99.47 now, so up another 1.6%. Natural gas prices 2.7% higher on the Dutch TTF benchmark. The Bloomberg Dollar Spot Index another 0.2% weaker this morning. The Japanese yen 0.5% stronger at 153.29. That is your Bloomberg Radio Business Flash. Now with more on what's going on around the world, here's Caroline Hepker in London.
2: Stephen, thank you. US forces have destroyed five Iranian oil tankers after two attempted missile attacks on an American warship. Iran responded by firing missiles at Jordan and warning tanker crews near Kuwaiti and Bahraini piers to abandon their vessels. Israel is closing the British consulate in East Jerusalem in response to new UK sanctions against West Bank settlements. The UK banned imports from Israeli settlements and sanctioned some companies and individuals providing services to them. Meanwhile, flights in the UK are returning to normal after a technical glitch which caused hours of severe disruption at British airports. More than 200 flights at London's Heathrow were cancelled, with the backlog of stranded planes and crews potentially taking days to clear. Those are some of our global news headlines, Stephen.
1: Caroline, thank you. The United States and Canada are escalating their trade war after talks collapsed last month. Both sides have imposed broad tariffs, with Washington also announcing import bans from the 29th of September. Former US trade official Greta Peisch has been speaking to Bloomberg's Tyler Kendall. She says that back-channel talks will continue even if formal negotiations are delayed until after the midterms.
3: We're seeing some reporting that talks at very low levels are continuing on technical issues, that there is continued channels of discussions around the trade irritants that were unresolved but on the table and where progress had reportedly been made. With Canada, where we see so much trade going back and forth and there's so many issues, it's unlikely you'll see those channels completely shut down.
4: Well, let's talk about what some of the future channels could ultimately yield in terms of talks. I'm fascinated by this idea that the U.S. remains the largest buyer of Canadian crude. 20% of U.S. daily consumption comes from Canada. As we talk about escalation, that has already happened. We're seeing dollar for dollar retaliation. Could energy and restricting energy imports across the border be something that we could actually see happen?
3: We've seen discussions and some rhetoric around energy trade more on the Canadian side, frankly, than on the U.S. side. But we haven't seen the parties go there yet. And I think we do see, even though there has been quite a bit of escalation, restraint on both sides in some respects. We do not see those critical, sensitive sectors to both parties being touched in that respect. And when you think about the overall trade, and the tariffs are quite high, and there is a lot of trade that is impacted, but we're talking about $20 billion in each side. That's about 5% of the trade bilaterally between the two parties. And so there's a lot of room to continue to escalate, but there is some restraint being shown, at least on the margins, as we see potentially the parties try to avoid further escalation.
4: Well, with that context as the backdrop here, we were just talking to Thomas about this Bloomberg News reporting that Canada is looking to bolster its trade ties with the European Union. I mentioned energy. We know that Canada has looked at China and India as potential export markets. In fact, we know that President Trump was growing unhappy with Canada earlier this year amid talks between Canada and China. Can you talk to me about how the U.S. views diversification by Canada's economy in terms of their ongoing talks?
3: Well, I think that the diversification efforts between the EU and China are two very different scenarios. The United States sees a lot of vulnerabilities and concerns with its own ties with China, its own supply chains with China, but also those of our trading partners and allies. And so the perception of Canada turning to China and deepening those ties in strategic and sensitive sectors like the auto sector could cause concern if we see more of that. I think you're unlikely to see those same concerns with the EU. But I think with both of these partners, the project that Canada is undergoing to change trade flows, to deepen those ties, that's a difficult and long-term proposition. That isn't going to solve their problems in the near term, in the next year or so. There's not only those trade flows, but also infrastructure, you know, pipelines. What are the tankers that are going to carry their energy products if they're looking to diversify there? So these are really big projects and issues that Canada is looking to change in a relatively short order.
4: In the final minute that I have you, we have some headlines crossing the Bloomberg terminal right now from Politico reporting that the U.S. Commerce Secretary Howard Lutnick is now traveling to Mexico for talks. They are set to discuss specifically those sector-specific tariffs, including when it comes to metals. What does the escalation between the U.S. and Canada mean for the U.S. and Mexico?
3: Well, the talks with Mexico have been going, by all reports, quite a bit better than with Canada. We have heard that Mexico is addressing the particular issues that the United States has raised. They, of course, have their own agenda, which is to reduce tariffs on a swath of products, including those imposed by the Commerce Department.
1: So that was Greta Pyatt, former General Counsel for the Office of the United States Trade Representative, speaking to Bloomberg's Tyler Kendall about the US-Canada trade dispute. But I've been watching with interest our reporting around this new relationship that the Canada is trying to establish with the European Union as well, that's going to range from trade to security. So this is part of the new alliances that Canada is trying to build as well. And this plan, we're told by our reporting, expected to be announced in Ursula von der Leyen's State of the European Union speech next Wednesday, which Mark Carney has been invited to attend as well. And he'll then address European lawmakers in Strasbourg the following day as well. This is, you know, the middle powers argument that Mark Carney made at Davos to ally Canada with other countries around the world to reduce its reliance on relationships like with the United States as well. So the discussions, according to our reporting, particularly focused on strategic capabilities. So that's issues like defence, space exploration and scientific research as well. Now, there is already an EU-Canada trade agreement, but this would build on that and bring Canada into a much closer orbit of the European Union, something that's being, you know, seen as being part of the EU's global reach and perhaps something that's a bit more positive, given that we had the referendum in Iceland, for example, rejecting the move to start talks on membership. So some advances for the EU and to other parts of the world as well.
2: Yeah, I mean, it's also interesting because Canada, of course, is part of the EU's military procurement fund, the SAFE fund. The UK didn't get that deal. They kind of balked at the cost of it. But Canada is in. And those critical raw materials, I think, are very, very interesting. So, yes, Mark Carney's going to be in Europe. I think that's fascinating. We're also going to be covering for you, of course, that speech by Ursula von der Leyen. We usually do it every year. We did it last year, as well as I recall. So it's sort of interesting because she lays out the agenda for Europe, and actually the rhetoric out of Europe has become more pointed around the Russia threat to Europe. Perhaps she'll talk about AI. I think there are just so many topics that are absolutely vitally important to kind of address now.
1: Yeah, and I think the tech front is exactly one of the ones that we do need to be keeping an eye on as well. You know, will there be greater policies for protecting young people on social media? We know that's been something that the European Commission has said they want to do more on. There's been the issues that, you know, France tried to put a ban in place. It was struck down by the courts there as well. So Emmanuel Macron said to have written to Ursula von der Leyen asking for action at a European level as well. So plenty to watch for in next week's State of the European Union speech that we'll be covering for you here on Bloomberg Radio.
2: Coming up in the next part of Bloomberg Daybreak Europe. So we're going to talk a little bit about what the Markets Today Live page team are focused on this morning. News out of the UK, the GDP data later this week. 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
1: 7.53 in London, 8.53 here in Brussels. Good morning, I'm Stephen Carroll. Eurostoxx 50 futures down by 0.6 of 1%. FTSE 100 futures are 0.6 lower as well. We'll be watching shares in the Zara owner Inditex at the open. Sales continuing to grow at a strong clip at the start of the third quarter, so signalling that Zara is reeling in shoppers even as higher living costs are putting pressure on consumer spending. But we did see the rate of growth coming in at in second quarter sales coming in higher than analyst estimates. So at 9% growth, excluding currency swings, between the start of August and the start of September. Elsewhere, we'll be thinking about oil prices. Brent crude's up another 1.6%, $99.49 a barrel. WTI is over $94 a barrel. Natural gas up another 2.7% for the Dutch TTF benchmark in Europe. Gold prices and silver prices both rising over 1% today. Gold's over $4,400 a troy ounce. On currency markets, keeping an eye on the Japanese yen, another 0.4 stronger against the US dollar today, 153.31. The Bloomberg Dollar Spot Index is 0.2% weaker. And today we'll get the amount of how much the US Treasury is going to be spending on buybacks of those bonds. The move announced by Scott Bessent last month. 10-year Treasury yield today up a basis point at 4.8%. That is your Bloomberg Radio Business Flash.
2: Stephen, thank you so much for that update. Joining us now, Morwenna Cunningham. Let's have a look at some of the stories that the Markets Today live page team are following for us. And we've got to start with the oil price that we're watching closely, very close to $100 a barrel. What does that, what would that mean for the UK?
3: Yeah, I mean, it's not good. As we've seen, whenever oil is on the ascent, we tend to get pressure on UK bonds. It's the case across Europe, but UK bond markets are particularly sensitive because we are exposed to higher oil prices, also higher gas prices, and that's something that really matters to the UK. So I would expect that we'll probably see traders adding to their bets on the prospect of rate hikes from the Bank of England. That then pushes up gilt yields. That makes borrowing more expensive, and it's not really something we can afford much more of, because as we saw yesterday, it was reported that sort of the next gilt sale will be as expensive to borrowers it was in 1998. So I think this is
2: for the government. Yeah,
3: yeah, for the government. So it's definitely something that's a concern as we head towards the budget. You know, it raises a lot of questions about what it is going to be possible for the government to fund, and how they're going to be balancing their books this year.
1: Let's talk a little bit about, though, a story that I think we got us all talking this morning, and this is the latest forecast for food price inflation, something that I think we're all very conscious of when it happens. But tell us about, first of all, what this new forecast is saying.
3: Yeah, so the Food and Drink Federation have said that UK food inflation will rise above 6% next year, and that's thanks to shocks from El Nino, as well as drought conditions over the summer. And of course, the war in Iran, which we've already seen having an impact on inflation, particularly because of those higher energy costs, which affects all businesses, but also supply chain disruption. You know, this is something that feels a bit reminiscent of 2022. But the food producers group are warning that inflation will speed up to nearly 4% by Christmas and then going up to a peak of 6.4% by July next year. And that will be the biggest increase we've had since early 2024. And, you know, this does come after years of quite high inflation. You know, the early 2020s, we did really see it pick up. I think at some point food inflation was at 16%. And I can say, as somebody who was living outside of this country for a period and then came back, I am
1: not in a place that's much cheaper though, Barwell.
3: No, but when
1: fair,
3: I moved to Ireland, I remember distinctly thinking, gosh, the UK is a lot cheaper. Like,
2: yes,
3: the standard supermarket shop, a lot cheaper in the UK. And then 3.5 years later, when I came back to the UK, I really noticed that gap had considerably closed.
2: Really?
3: Yeah, I really did notice that.
2: That's interesting. We've been asking everyone who's been daring to come into the radio studio, Stephen Carroll, this morning about where do you shop and how much is your weekly supermarket shop? I feel like we're interviewing politicians on the price of milk.
1: I think the point about it, the UK being cheaper in the supermarket, is something that, you know, having moved in and out of the UK on several occasions, it is something that's still noticeable. It's certainly much more expensive here in Belgium where I am now. But this question of, you know, the inflation and our sensitivity to food price inflation, I think is something that really, when it feeds into expectations, which

0: we know as part of the psychology of what central banks try to gain themselves around is a really worrying trend.
1: Yeah, and you have to think about the cost of living as well, and the fact that, you know, supermarkets here are quite competitive and quite aggressive. You sort of expect the supermarket shop isn't the thing that actually is the most expensive thing relative to in Europe. But, you know, you have to think about comparable salaries, other costs as well.
2: It's rent, rent and mortgages, you know, is the most important and most pressing issue usually. Look, the whole talking point of many acquaintances in the US, particularly in southern states, one in Texas, was $12 eggs in the US. That was one of the kind of major issues over the summer that I was talking about. But yes, I think food price inflation. Well, we do have the US CPI data out on Friday, which may decide what the Fed does over in the US. And then we've got the UK monthly GDP data also out on Friday. So again, well, it's about whether you're growing as well as whether you're seeing inflation in
1: just
2: the country.
1: It's very expensive.
2: Yeah, Morwenna, Colin, thank you so much for your time. Lovely to have you in the radio studio.
0: The next hour of Bloomberg Daybreak Europe, Lizzie Burden will be joining you, Caroline, for the European Market Open. Stay with us. This is Bloomberg.
3: One question.
0: Here's why there isn't more fear in the...
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2: Bloomberg Daybreak Europe for this Wednesday, the 9th of September from London. Coming up today.
5: In the crosshairs, the US destroys five Iranian oil tankers as crude prices edge closer to $100 a barrel.
2: I am the House. The US Treasury Secretary Scott Bessent tests how far he can bend markets to his will.
5: Food for thought. 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
2: Plus, welcome to the fold. 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
2: Good morning from London. I'm Caroline Hepke.
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2: Good to have you in the radio studio this morning, Lizzie. Let's have a look at the markets firstly. So bunds this morning edging a little bit lower. We have seen yields under such pressure in Europe in the past few days. German yields are up by 1 basis point, 337. UK gilt yields up a basis point, 518. You've got rallying oil prices. That's in the background of that story. Brent crude futures $99.55 were up by 1.7%. So we are watching to see whether we'll cross $100 a barrel as we saw back in July. European stock 600 down by 0.4%. FTSE 100 dropping 0.4%. Red headline or a headline on the Bloomberg terminal. Google's going to invest €13 billion in Finland's AI infrastructure in 2027-2028. And Text this morning, one of the stocks slumping. Those are the markets.
5: Now to our top stories. US forces have destroyed five Iranian oil tankers after two attempted missile attacks on an American warship. The American military says the US vessel was not hit and there were no casualties. Iran responded by firing missiles at Jordan and warning tanker crews near Kuwaiti and Bahraini piers to abandon their vessels. Our Middle East managing editor Onur Ant says that the latest escalation is very dangerous.
7: This is massive escalation, and we are seeing the impact both in the sea and in markets this morning. And what's scary this time around is that because this has never happened before, we don't know what comes next, except the fact that Iran says it will retaliate against both the U.S. forces and energy assets, including tankers, in the region.
5: Onur Ant there referring to the fact that the renewed fighting pushed Brent closer to $100 a barrel, with the global benchmark trading above $99. The latest escalation is now fueling fears of deeper disruption through the Strait of Hormuz, a crucial route for global energy supplies.
2: Israel is closing the British consulate in East Jerusalem in response to new UK sanctions against West Bank settlements. The move comes after the UK announced a ban on imports from Israeli settlements and sanctions on some companies and individuals providing services to them. France, Canada and 9 other countries are joining the coordinated action aimed at increasing pressure on Benjamin Netanyahu's government. Axios is reporting that the Trump administration did not oppose the UK-led initiative to impose the sanctions. Here's what Britain's Foreign Secretary Ed Miliband told the House of Commons.
3: The British government agrees that there is ethnic cleansing of Palestinians in areas of the West Bank perpetrated by settler terrorists. And all too often, the Israeli government has turned a blind eye to this.
2: Israel denies Miliband's accusations of ethnic cleansing and says that it will respond similarly to other countries taking action against it. The UK's chief rabbi, Ephraim Mervis, has warned the move will embolden people who, quote, use hatred as a weapon against Jews.
5: US Treasury Secretary Scott Bessent is stepping up efforts to exert influence across global markets. Speaking at an event in Texas, he challenged traders to test his resolve on boosting the yen, saying that he has insight into what the Bank of Japan will do. And Bessent dared markets to bet against him.
8: Whenever people say, oh, well, Treasury Secretary is taking a risk, I say, well, it's my dream. I have asymmetric information. I am the house now. When we intervene with the Japanese yen, I have pretty good insight into what the Japanese, what the Bank of Japan is going to do, what Japanese policymakers are going to do. And you can bet against me if you want.
5: The challenge comes ahead of another test of Bessent's market strategy, with the US Treasury due to announce the size of expanded bond buybacks later today. At a separate event in Washington, the Treasury Secretary said that the program's aimed at cooling a fever in the bond market and pushing prices toward equilibrium. He has fueled expectations that the buyback will exceed $4 billion, raising the risk that any disappointment could add to selling pressure.
2: The US has escalated its trade war with Canada following Ottawa's tariff retaliation. President Trump's administration has moved to block imports of some products while imposing new levies on others and seeking to ban Canadian companies from selling to US government contractors. Speaking after Canada hiked import taxes and imposed tariffs on American products, Prime Minister Mark Carney said that the action was needed.
9: I don't believe in escalating the conflict. That's not constructive. But our tariffs are necessary to protect our workers, protect our companies, and our communities. We can't let American goods into Canada tariff-free while they charge our companies to export them.
2: Canada's Mark Carney, a senior U.S. administration official, told reporters that the new measures will take effect in 3 weeks. U.S. Trade Representative Jameson Greer called the latest U.S. action a, quote, natural consequence of Canada's continued discriminatory treatment of crucial American exports. Dominic LeBlanc, the minister responsible for Canada's trade with the U.S., said that he is in contact with Greer and that Ottawa is assessing Washington's latest move.
5: Well, Canada's worsening trade relationship with the United States is also accelerating its push for closer ties with the European Union. Bloomberg understands the two sides are working on a sweeping partnership covering trade, security and critical raw materials. Canada's said to be exploring everything short of EU membership, including deeper cooperation on defence, space and scientific research. European Commission President Ursula von der Leyen is expected to unveil the plans next week, with Canada's Mark Carney attending her State of the Union speech.
2: Now, a string of shocks from El Nino to summer droughts and war in the Middle East are set to push UK food inflation higher next year. Bloomberg's Ewan Potts has the details.
10: The Food and Drink Federation is warning that food inflation in the UK will hit almost 4% by Christmas, more than double the current rate, before accelerating to a peak of close to 6.5% next summer. That would be the highest annual increase since early 2024, when grocery costs were still being affected by the energy shock from the Ukraine war. The UK body for food and drink manufacturers says that if its forecast is correct, a £100 weekly shop in 2020 is set to cost almost £150 by next summer. In London, I'm Ewan Potts, Bloomberg Radio.
5: And Apple will unveil its first foldable iPhone today with a price potentially topping $2,000. It's the biggest design change in the device's nearly 20-year history and follows years of its development. Our chief Apple correspondent Mark Gurman explains why the company believes now is the moment to bring the model to market.
11: This design, this aha moment, intersected with the core technologies coming to a place where Apple thought it actually could bring a product to market. And then they set their sights on 2026. And here we are. This will be debuted tomorrow, not by Tim Cook, but by his successor, John Ternus. And the transition date of September 1, that was intentionally chosen. So Ternus could be the one to introduce this device and sort of put his face and his stamp on it.
5: Bloomberg's Mark Gurman there. The foldable iPhone is expected to open to a roughly 7.8-inch display, that's 20 centimetres, with some large storage configurations potentially costing close to $3,000.
2: Okay, those are a few of our top stories for you this morning. Yeah, the Apple event. Apparently it's been dubbed Surprise and Shine. So yeah, we're keeping across all the latest devices coming to market. Right, let's look at these markets though this morning, where you have European stocks down by 0.4%. FTSE 100 also selling off 0.3%. The worst performer being Inditex shares. The Zara owners' first half earnings missing expectations from some analysts. Bunds also edging lower. So let's look at those yields, which are up a basis point now, 3.37. UK gilt yields also up a basis point, 5.18. Oil prices in the background to that. Brent crude futures up 1.7%. We're trading above $99. Natural gas prices in Europe also again up this morning, 2.6%. Stock futures for the US are in the green and the yen's been strengthening too. So those are the markets.
5: Well, before we dive into those markets, both the oil price moves and what we're seeing in terms of the Treasury announcement coming later from Bessent, I just want to ask you, Caroline, a question, because I know that you've just got back from New York.
2: Yeah.
5: How many people were reading books on the flight back?
2: Nobody.
5: Really?
2: On one flight, there was a kid reading a kind of comic book or a graphic novel. Mm. But I don't think I saw a single adult with forget newspapers. There were no books, no.
5: Wow. Maybe some people had them on their Kindle. We can only hope. But
2: yeah.
5: Look, if you are looking for a book to add to your must-read pile in the coming months, we've put together a list for you. This is by James Tarmey. It's on the terminal and Bloomberg.com. And it covers all things from politics to sport to AI, so whatever's your flavour. And it's got a memoir from Francis Fukuyama, who's been doing the rounds on interviews recently, you may have noticed, and that he, James Tarmey, describes as what many memoirs should be and few are, an entertaining and persuasive introduction to the author's worldview as told through a series of anecdotes. So that one looks pretty good. Then there's one for the mammals, the middle-aged men in Lycra. It's about cycling addiction from Phil Cavill.
2: Yeah.
5: There are a few self-confessed mammals in this office, Caroline,
2: yes.
5: So I feel like that's a good present for them.
2: Yeah, that's definitely not me. Judi Dench's new book. I love that. Lovely picture of her on the front. Maybe that's going to be the kind of Christmas bestseller. Look, I mean, I can't say that I'm, you know, exactly ahead of the game when it comes to reading, but what's on your bedside cabinet in terms of books to read over the autumn?
5: I polished off Shuggy Bane, which is it's a few years old, but it won the Booker Prize.
2: Right.
5: And I'm currently reading Young Mungo, which is not the sequel, but the next book by the same author.
2: Okay, very good. Yeah, I'm still trying to get to London Falling. I hope I'll get to that in the autumn, which is a kind of investigative journalism story about a really tragic incident in London, but got highly reviewed. Right, that is the end of book talk, the end of book chat. Let's get into the markets and bring you more on what we heard from the US Treasury Secretary about his recent interventions in the markets. You know, it's quite punchy stuff. This ahead of today's announcement on bond buybacks. Our cross-asset strategist Venn Ram joins us. Erudite Venn, I'm sure you have a pile of books on your shelf to think about. Let's talk about the yen. How are markets reading Scott Bessent's comments on the Japanese currency?
12: Morning, Caroline. That was a fascinating conversation on books. I enjoyed it to the hilt. So coming back to Bessent, you know, the fact that he's saying that he's privy to asymmetric information on what the Bank of Japan is going to do is deeply disturbing at several levels. He's kind of suggesting that the Bank of Japan's policy committee has no need to meet, and he's implying that they've already taken a decision. So it goes into the heart of central bank independence and all that. But if you look at what is happening with the yen, I mean, it's gained 4% this month, but there's more than just Scott Bessent at work here. One of the factors is, of course, the fact that the GPIF Management Committee convened in a holiday month last month, which is very unusual. So traders are front-running the possible shift in asset allocation by bidding for the yen. Traders are also concurrently factoring in nearly four full rate hikes from the Bank of Japan over the next 12 months. So that is a complete shift, seismic shift from what they were factoring in just a couple of months ago. So, and then if you look at real rates, the real interest rate differential between the US and Japan, it has narrowed considerably of late. So all these factors are providing the yen with providing incentives for investors who are short the yen to cover their shorts. And that is what is fundamentally at work here. And if I may add, you know, what has been fascinating is that, you know, Asian trade sets the direction for the yen early in the morning. But what I've noticed of late is that Europe, and when Europe and the US get in, their moves tend to get amplified. So there is some, you know, is definitely some short covering going on in those major markets, it seems.
5: And then we know that Treasury Secretary Scott Bessent has a bit of a vested interest in strengthening the yen. He doesn't want to see treasuries sold in order to prop up the currency, which takes me to his other announcement that's coming today. He's going to reveal how far he's initially willing to go to expand the treasury buyback plan. What level do you think would not be disappointing for the markets, but not too big to spook the markets?
12: I think that, you know, anything in the range of $6 to $8 billion would be kind of in the ballpark. I think that's in the estimates. But if he suggests something like $10 billion or upwards, that would kind of, you know, definitely prompt some short covering in the markets, because, you know, few people are expecting it. But it might buy Treasury some short-term respite, but the question is what really happens over the longer term. And there, the U.S. Treasury doesn't seem to have any answers. The administration is falling short on its commitment to kind of reining in, pulling back the deficit. And unless they address the deficit problem, this is going to be putting a Band-Aid on a bleeding artery, really.
2: Oh, wow. Yeah, well, I mean, most people don't expect that to happen, given the midterms coming up in November. Ven, thank you so much for being with us. Always great to speak to you. That's our cross-asset strategist, Ven Ram.
5: We're turning now to energy markets, and oil prices are inching closer to $100 a barrel for Brent crude after the US destroyed five Iranian tankers. Our energy reporter, Paul Burkhart, joins us now for more. Paul, how much of an escalation are these attacks on tankers, and how much higher could you see oil going? Do you see it going past $100 a barrel very soon?
13: Sure. Hi. I think this week, you know, the quite an escalation over the weekend. We saw some of the things that happened with the U.S. striking these Iranian tankers happen on Saturday. That more of the five most recently. And so there's absolutely an escalation of back and forth with Iran. And also yesterday we saw these attacks in southern Saudi Arabia by the Houthis attacking some energy sites. So it kind of creates a double whammy, because that's where Saudi Arabia was trying, you know, is getting oil out of because of what's happening in the Persian Gulf. So again, starting to reach levels of $100 a barrel, actually could happen quite soon as we speak. And so, you know, going beyond that, it's certainly a possibility. But it, you know, absolutely with the dynamic and you know, the re-escalation, I guess, of the conflict that's happening right now.
2: Yeah, absolutely. I mean, Brent's up about, 60% this year. So we're watching that $100 a barrel mark. I mean, also it's about diesel, you know, which powers industry, of course, going up so much. Paul, thank you so much for being with us. Our energy reporter, Paul Burkhart, helping us to keep across the energy story as European natural gas prices are also, again, on the front foot today and rallying, Lizzie.
5: Yeah, and that's exactly the backdrop into the central bank meetings that are coming up as well, both from the ECB ECB and the Federal Reserve. We're going to focus on Europe next. We'll be speaking to Marieke Blom, Chief Economist and Global Head of Research at ING. 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
1: 8:21 a.m. here in the City of London. Good morning, I'm Caroline Hepke. So the headline across the Bloomberg terminal, Brent crude hits $100 a barrel for the first time since July, since the 24th of July. We trade now at $100.06. So we're up by 2.2%. So this is confirmation of the anxiety traders have of the tightness of global supplies around these escalations of attacks between the US and Iran. Brent's up 60% this year, more than that. European nat gas prices also hitting a fresh three-year high this morning. If you look at your global macro movers screen, GMM on the terminal, UK nat gas prices are up by 3.8%. You've got heating oil going up. Dutch natural gas futures also up by more than 3% this morning. So the question is, you know, how far does this go? In terms of other markets that we're watching, so stocks at the moment are down. FTSE 100 dropping a tenth. The stock 600 in Europe down 0.3%. Inditex being the weakest name after profits missed there. US stock futures, though, are in the green, up 0.2% for NASDAQ futures. The Japanese yen, 153.31, strengthens 0.4%. That is your Bloomberg Radio Business Flash. Now, Lizzie Burden has our global news headlines. Good morning.
2: Good morning.
3: US forces have destroyed five Iranian oil tankers after two attempted missile attacks on an American warship. Iran responded by firing missiles at Jordan and warning tanker crews near Kuwaiti and Bahraini piers to abandon their vessels. Israel, meanwhile, is closing the British consulate in East Jerusalem in response to new UK sanctions against its West Bank settlements. The UK banned imports from Israeli settlements and sanctions on some companies and individuals providing services to them. And flights in the UK are returning to normal after a technical glitch caused hours of severe disruption at British airports. More than 200 flights at London Heathrow were cancelled, with the backlog of stranded planes and crews potentially taking days to clear. And those are some of our global news headlines.
1: Lizzie, thank you so much. So Brent crude futures that are above $100 a barrel. The ECB almost certainly expected to raise interest rates this week, given the persistent inflation shock from the war in Iran. Joining us now is Marijke Blom, who is Chief Economist and Global Head of Research at ING. Marijke, welcome to radio. Thanks for being with us. I know that ING has been doing research actually into what European investors are doing with their money. We'll get to that in a minute. Firstly, on this breaking news around oil, how concerned are you about oil price gains, the surge in European natural gas prices, concerns that the conflict will persist? What does it mean from your perspective?
4: It's definitely concerning from a European perspective. Households will feel the strain of this. Natural gas is important for their electricity bills and for their heating bills, which typically make up even a larger share of their total spending than spending on gasoline does, which of course is an additional effect. So for Europe, this is a typical supply shock, and the worse it gets, the worse it gets, the more impacted people are.
2: And what does it mean for central banks, specifically the European Central Bank? Because we are widely expecting a second quarter point hike this week. So the focus turns to whether or not and when a third hike comes this year. Marijke, do you think a December hike is on the cards?
4: No, we don't think so. And one of the reasons is because we see this as a typical supply shock. What you see is that services prices, for example, and wages are still well behaved. And if you then make a longer term projection for inflation, you would expect it to come down over time, over the course of 2027. And the question for the ECB is, do they really want to go into restrictive territory, which they would be doing if they would be hiking more? And for example, look at bank lending. Look at the overall activity in the economy. It's good. It's decent. It's better than we were expecting, but it's also not flamboyant. So I don't think that will give the ECB a reason to hike again in December. So the most important thing will be watching or listening for tomorrow, actually, is, are there any hints of that?
1: Yeah, I mean, in terms of the your expectations around European growth. I mean, that is so crucial, isn't it? You've got a very fragmented political picture. You've got elections. You have got far-right political parties sort of splintering Europe in many ways. What are your expectations for growth and whether this continues to be a hit to economic growth?
4: Well, yes, this is a hit to economic growth. But on the other hand, what you're also seeing is that fiscal is a support for the economy, especially this year and also next year, of course, mainly in Germany. And we see, for example, that this summer was very good for the tourism industry. Yeah, we're getting that, we're hearing that both from Italy as well as from Spain. So in that sense, these are supportive. And the consumer is a key key decision maker, basically, for how that's going to go from here on, and that brings us to the research that we've been doing. So consumers within Europe have been saving more than they were saving prior to COVID, more than they were doing, have sort of like their long term trend, and with them saving up more of their money, basically, they've been demanding fewer goods and services. And so they're very pivotal for the outlook because they can do two things as a consequence of the uncertainty. They can either say, okay, I'll pay up because I have the money. I have room to be spending a bit higher share of my income. Or they could say, I'm still getting more and more concerned, for example, about the outlook for my pension. And so I will be saving more. So they're very important for the outlook for Europe.
2: But it's interesting that your survey also found that European and British people may not previously historically have invested as much as Americans, but that's actually changing. What have you found?
4: Yeah. It's a very gradual change, but it used to be in the past that people, when they saved up money, so as economists, we say saving, but basically we mean the amount of money that you're not spending, which you could then invest or put in deposits or have pay down on your mortgage. And what we used to see is that people mostly were putting that on their bank accounts in the form of deposits. Gradually, a larger share is going to what is categorized as investment funds, but that includes ETF. And so what we've seen over the last 1.5 years, the money flowing into investments has been higher than the money that has been flowing into deposits. So there's a bit of a gradual change ongoing there. And that's, of course, important for European households' outlook for their wealth growth.
2: What I also thought was interesting was that you've got 41% of Brits saying that they don't invest currently but might in the future, and that's above the European average of 33%. Do you think that maybe that's to do with the Renters Rights Bill Act that we've had in the UK, where it's less profitable to be a landlord, so more Brits perhaps are going to invest in other things?
4: Yeah. We see that preference for real estate across the Eurozone. And if you compare again with the US, we're much more invested in our own homes as well as in other homes than Americans are. And indeed, if you have less of an incentive to go in one direction, then maybe you have more of an incentive to do the other thing. And also we notice that Brits are very concerned about the outlook for their pensions. So they've got to do something. In some of the countries, pensions are very well organized and people have quite a lot of confidence in the future there, but Brits don't. And that actually ties in with what the OECD said. So when it comes to replacement ratios, indeed, their outlook for their pension is worse than in many of the other European countries.
1: Yeah, absolutely. Marieke, I hate to say it, but that's my generation, basically. That is the transition from defined benefit pension schemes into sort of pay-in schemes. Marieke Blommert, it's been really great to speak to you. Thank you for your time. Chief Economist and Global Head of Research at ING. That ING survey has given us a lot to think about, but what it also brought to my mind, Lizzie, was Christine Lagarde, the warnings in 2023, in 2024, about fragmented capital markets in Europe, meaning, you know, a hit to household wealth creation in Europe and meaning declining innovation in Europe. I mean, Lagarde was absolutely stark. You know, there's got to be integration. We're still not there. it's months and months since those speeches and those dire warnings.
2: Yeah, so. And it comes back to the Draghi report.
1: Yeah.
2: How implemented is it being?
1: Yeah,
2: when are we going to see it turn from words to action? Well, yeah. Maybe this is an encouraging sign that, in fact, people are investing more of their personal money.
1: Yeah, they're going with their feet to invest a little bit more in stocks and bonds. Right, good stuff. It is just 8:31 a.m. here in the City of London. Right, let's reset. Think about the markets and where we are this morning. I'm Caroline Hepke.
2: And I'm Lizzie Burden. 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
1: So just trotting through the numbers, European stocks at the moment are selling off. We're down 0.4%. We just flagged to you the breaking news that Brent crude futures crossed that $100 mark. We're back down below 99.93 at the moment, but up by 2% this morning on renewed fighting and strikes in the Middle East. Bond markets, benchmark German bund yields up a basis point this morning. Those are the most important markets today.
2: Now, a recap of our top stories this morning. Oil has topped $100 a barrel for the first time since July as the latest escalation in the Iran war rattles energy markets. Brent crude moved into triple digits, and it comes after US forces destroyed 5 Iranian oil tankers after 2 attempted missile attacks on an American warship. The US military says its vessel was not hit and there were no casualties. Iran responded by firing missiles at Jordan and warning tanker crews near Kuwaiti and Bahraini piers to abandon their vessels. Mark Cranfield is Bloomberg Markets live strategist.
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6: It was not on people's template to have oil back at $100. I think people have got used to the idea we were going to settle somewhere between 80 and 90. We got used to that kind of range, but the escalation of conflicts again between the US and Iran is something that people were hoping was already done, that it was in the background. It's not. It's come right back front and centre.
2: Apologies for that little misplay originally there. So that was Mark Cranfield. He says that the latest escalation is now fueling fears of deeper disruption through the Strait of Hormuz, which is, of course, a crucial route for global energy supplies.
1: US Treasury Secretary Scott Bessent is stepping up efforts to exert influence across global markets. Speaking at an event in Texas, he challenged traders to test his resolve on boosting the Japanese yen, saying that he is the house and has insight into what the Bank of Japan will do. So our markets live executive editor Mark Cudmore says that he's not sure why Bessent has dared markets to bet against him.
7: What he says is valid. He is the house. I just don't see why he'd say it. The only people who, you know, I think he's going to goad the macro community who are already on his side. I think he's hoping to get the real money and the carry traders to abandon en masse. But I think it's a risky strategy because it's like a red rag to a bull. I think the macro community is going to go, okay, yeah, you are the house, but, you know, show us.
1: The challenge comes ahead of another test of Bessent's market strategy, with US Treasury due to announce the size of expanded bond buybacks today. In a separate event in Washington, Bessent said that the program is aimed at cooling a fever in bond markets and pushing prices towards equilibrium. So that on Scott Bessent. Those are a couple of our main stories then, focus on the Middle East, on what's happening in the US. This out of Europe, though, it's just on the Bloomberg terminal. Lionel Messi apparently has reached a preliminary deal to buy another Spanish football team. This is Eldense in Valencia. Like that story, Lizzie.
2: Well, he's going to have to do something now. He's not playing for Argentina. Yep. Well, coming up, we're going to turn back to the markets. We'll be speaking to William Hobbs, CIO at Brooks Macdonald Asset Management. This is Bloomberg.
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1: Good morning, 8:40 here in London. Brent crude futures now at $99.60. We have crossed the $100 a barrel mark, at least we did a little earlier. We're up by 1.7%. So the escalation in tensions and strikes between the US and Iran beginning really to weigh in markets. WTI crude futures at $94.13. Natural gas prices also rising this morning in Europe and the UK. So TTF benchmarks up 3.6%. You've also got stocks down, stock 600 dropping 0.5% this morning. Inditex falling. The owner of Zara seeing its first half earnings miss expectations, so profits missing there. That's the worst performer. US stock futures though are just about in the green. We did see the Kospi rallying again. It's two stocks really powering that ahead. As we are watching the Japanese yen actually accelerate the gains in European hours. This is something that Ven Ram was talking to us earlier, that actually the moves in Asia hours are often then amplified, or in the last few days have been more amplified in European and US hours, and that is actually what's happening now. So yen strengthening 0.5% this morning. That's a look at where we are in markets, just ending on bond yields, which are also moving higher and under pressure as we see oil prices up. German yields at 3.37. Those are the markets. Let's get our global news headlines. Is Lizzie Burden in London. Good morning.
2: US forces have destroyed five Iranian oil tankers after two attempted missile attacks on an American warship. Iran responded by firing missiles at Jordan and warning tanker crews near Kuwaiti and Bahraini piers to abandon their vessels. Israel, meanwhile, is closing the British consulate in East Jerusalem in response to new UK sanctions against its West Bank settlement. The UK banned imports from Israeli settlements and sanctions on some companies and individuals providing services to them. And flights in the UK are returning to normal after a technical glitch caused hours of severe disruption at British airports. More than 200 flights at London Heathrow were cancelled, with the backlog of stranded planes and crews potentially taking days to clear. And those are some of our global news headlines.
1: Lizzie, thank you. So European stocks retreating as oil prices pass $100 a barrel for the first time since July, just in the past 30 minutes. European bond yields under pressure. William Hobbs is CIO at Brooks Macdonald Asset Management. Will, really good to see you again. How concerned are you about oil price gains, the surge in European natural gas prices, and maybe this idea that's sinking into traders that this conflict could actually be much more persistent?
3: Oh, good opener. A tricky opener. Oh,
1: sorry, very hard question.
3: I was hoping for a nice soft.
1: Yeah. No chance.
3: What do you think about lunch? No, you're right. This is something to worry about. And I guess the sort of persistent concern amongst many will be that on the Iranian side, the calculation is really that, you know, do you have a little bit more leverage running into midterms? And is that something that, I mean, who knows what's, you know, what the conversation is on that side. But that's certainly something that people will be thinking about, that in the run-up to November, you've already got, you know, I mean, I think betting markets are saying quite solidly that the House flips, but the Senate race is still extremely close. And there are a couple of states, a handful of states, where that traditionally lean Republican, which are currently polling a little bit Democrat, but probably not sufficient to adjust for polling error, to assume that the Senate flips as well. But this will be a key consideration. Now, obviously, you know, President Trump has been, you know, I guess you can sort of talk about the art of the deal here, but he's been extremely vociferous about talking down his interest in the midterms and how that's playing a big or little part in his calculation. But that's certainly something that we can think about. At the moment, what you would say, certainly on the US side, is that real incomes are still growing pretty handily, that, you know, the supply of credit and the latest data we've got, and that latest, you know, employment report,
1: yes,
3: suggests that, you know, customer number one for global PLC, the US consumer, is still in pretty good health. So hard to bet against. The European story is very complicated. You know, we know that storage levels are not quite where you'd want them to be. There is a lot of talk about what El Nino, the super El Nino, means for not just the months ahead, but then what flips in the new year. You know, if you have a, what is it, cold and wind-free period, you know, that indicates that we might be in a bit of trouble when come January. That's on current forecasts, but yes. I have to say I'm not a very good weather person.
1: I did spot this number, which is that European storage sites are 67% full. Yeah, so that's really very much below the kind of 5-year average. So yeah, winter's going to be a big one, isn't it?
2: Yeah, and it makes you wonder whether for the ECB the reaction function is different when it comes to natural gas prices compared to oil prices, because we have that increased or higher exposure than, say, in the United States. And so is it different to the Federal Reserve? But I'm interested, Will, where you say that there is going to be more propensity for traders to care about that macro oil story. How much will they care about it compared to what has been dominating, which has been the AI trade, strong earnings, projected stronger earnings in the next quarter? And how much is the macro going to outweigh the micro going forward?
3: Oh, that's the trillion-dollar question, Lizzie. Honestly, yes. I mean, I think that is key, isn't it? And I think the sense still is that there is, you know, you are still seeing an incredible pipeline of earnings plausibly ahead for US companies. And interestingly, alongside that, you are seeing, you know, and again, productivity is always guesswork. It's unobservable as such in the data, or at least reliably so. But there is a sense that looking at the right data in the UK for, you know, counting your labor market, and even in Europe and places, you are seeing signs of life from that perspective. That suggests that, A, you can sort of probably need higher rates and can stomach higher rates. But also, to me, again, there's, you know, the real lookout we have as a, you know, on a 12 to 18 month horizon, maybe a bit more than that, is really how you translate, how you move from the picks and shovels phase, which very much favors, you know, large chunks of the US market as is. And how you sort of price these kind of the evolution of the bottlenecks that are conferring so much pricing power on parts of the supply chain onto the bit which is really exciting in industrial revolution terms, where you get, you know, changes in processes, how you reorganize your, you know, services economy, all the other bits and bobs around these new, more flexible, you know, technologies that allow for more. So in a way, that's a Europe and UK and US story, because all of those areas, particularly the UK and the US, are sort of service sector superpowers, and really this batch of technologies are the ones that's going to really transform that. But it's a fascinating moment, and I just thinking back through the sort of crises of the past, you know, and this goes a little bit back to the oil price, you know, the details sort of, you know, we love sort of moral clarity and simplicity when we tell the stories of the booms and busts of the past. The reality always, when you look closer, more qualitatively at these, is that all of these crises are ultimately caused by multiple overlapping and interacting kind of factors, you know, or energy prices being one, and all sorts of other policy slips. You know, COVID is really, you know, the one that stands out as a kind of monocausal kind of piece.
1: Right.
3: Everything else is kind of lots of different bits interacting. And I think that's why you've got to keep your eye on lots of different little bits.
1: Yeah,
3: if that's
1: absolutely.
3: Not too inarticulate.
1: Yeah, no, but I mean, yes, when you look at history, it's easy to draw a very clear line, not quite so easy when you're sitting in it. We've had a bit of a book talk, bookstagram moment on radio this morning. So I'm going to mention that you've got a book out at Christmas. I know
3: so
1: I am being
3: much.
1: Too kind this morning, really.
3: Yes,
1: but
3: this is generous.
1: Just because I like the title of it, Everything is Going to Be All Right. Is it going to be all right? How?
3: I hope so. Yes. So, Caroline, this is really about, I wrote it recovering from this operation to keep myself out of my wife's face too much. I got a little sort of bedside bell to ring. Sort of, you know, so that she could come running whenever I needed anything, which didn't happen, obviously.
1: No.
3: But yeah, the book is really about it's about economic development over time, what causes growth, and why humankind's problem solving capabilities are the thing that we tend to underestimate the most, and why at the moment we need to frame the current market surge as part of a wider information revolution.
1: Okay.
3: It'll be available in the run up to Christmas, pre-ordering.
1: Lovely.
3: Links.
1: You're going to have to send it to us so that
3: you
1: we can actually
3: too,
1: read
3: right.
1: it.
3: Give it to people you hate. That's the key.
1: William, really nice to speak to you. Thanks for joining us. William Hobbs, the CIO at Brooks McDonald Asset Management. Lizzie, not sure where people get the time to write a book. How about you?
4: I'm going on maternity leave, but apparently that is not the time when you write a book.
1: No.
4: So thank you to William Hobbs. We'll have your stocks on the move at the open next. This is Bloomberg.
1: AI is entering its most consequential phase.

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1: 8:53 a.m. in London. I'm Lizzie Burden, and we check the markets for you all day long here on Bloomberg Radio. And we're looking at Brent crude now trading at $99.91 the barrel. It had crossed

0: And you've got only four in positive territory this morning. Energy, unsurprisingly, near the top of the basket, up 0.8%. And that's somewhat cushioning the FTSE 100, where we've got red across the screen, across the continent. The FTSE 100 only, she says, down 0.3%. But as we look across other sectors and stocks that are moving this morning, one I'll quickly flag is Inditex. Its shares down more than 3% after a profit miss. More on that in just a moment with Chloe Melly. But looking ahead to the Wall Street Open, futures are flat to the upside. The geopolitics weighing on sentiment this morning. We had seen tech shares surging in the Asia session earlier. The MSCI Pacific Index up 0.4%, largely fueled by moves on the KOSPI up 1.4%. But that sentiment not likely to continue the rest of the day elsewhere around the world. As we look to your bond space, we have yields higher across the curve, across the European continent and on Treasuries, the 10-year Treasury yield up a basis point at 4.8%. But just as an example, here in Europe, the 2-year Bund yield up 2 basis points at 3.01%. Of course, we've got the ECB meeting coming tomorrow. And just finally, in your currency space, euro dollar is up 0.2% at 1.16. Keeping a close eye on the yen as well, up 0.5% at 1.53 per dollar. And that is the third day of gains for the Japanese currency after the Treasury Secretary Scott Bessent dared traders to counter his efforts to strengthen the yen. He says he knows something you don't, so the yen up for a third day. That is your Bloomberg Business Flash.
1: Lizzie, thank you. Let's take a look at some of the stocks on the move today. Here in Europe, I'm Caroline Hepke with Lizzie Burden, and we're joined by Bloomberg reporter Chloe Millet. So let's focus in on fashion firstly with Inditex. Now, I don't get this, because if you look at a lot of the retail news sites, it's all focused on how Inditex, you know, managed to get over the heat wave, is reeling in customers. Look at the share price, it tells a different story.
2: Yeah, absolutely. And that is because of rising costs, rising expenses, which means that it has actually missed on the profit metric, even though the sales momentum was actually very positive, and it is actually managing to outperform its rivals. It's doing much better than H&M. It's really managing all of those different challenges at the moment with those rising energy prices and, of course, this lower consumer confidence. But what investors are reacting to this morning is that there's rising operating expenses, rising capital expenditures as well. And so some of those rising costs have to do with Inditex's strategy of trying to elevate the brand and make it a bit more upscale. So that has meant more upscale flagship stores. It's meant collaborations with high-profile designers. Of course, all of that will cost money. And then at the same time, there's been rising investments in logistics and also 200 million euros that are going to be spent on upgrading the headquarters. So there's a lot of expenses, and that has meant slightly disappointing earnings this morning. So the sales momentum is there, but on the earnings, there's a little bit of disappointment, and we are seeing that weighing on that stock this morning.
0: If we go a little more upmarket, perhaps, Chloe, should we talk about Burberry also on the move today?
2: Yeah, so HSBC downgraded Burberry as well as LVMH this morning because of what they said was poor visibility over the second half of the year. They said that there was probably going to be several headwinds impacting that sector over the next few months, including quite tough comparatives, but then also softer demand in China. So China is really the big question mark hanging over the sector. For some of those European luxury companies, it looks like things will start to maybe get better over the next few months. If we look at the estimates, it looks like Chinese consumers are starting to maybe spend a bit more again, but we're not anywhere near a full recovery. And if we look elsewhere, other markets, there's still so much uncertainty with the war continuing, with those energy prices still being very elevated. So the short term looks quite difficult to navigate, according to those HSBC analysts, although they are a little bit more positive, cautiously optimistic on the medium term. So we'll see what Burberry does over that period.
1: Yeah, I think in the rearview mirror surely must be Mike Ashley as well, who's been looking, you know, the sort of retail tycoon in the UK, has been looking at upmarket brands in Britain, building stakes and doing lots of things that we've been reporting on. But lastly, utilities. How investors reacting to Fortnum No, Fortum's deal with Google, just briefly.
2: Yeah, so it's a 2-year power purchase agreement with Google. This is part of a broader set of investment from Google into Finland specifically.

0: quickly as part of this kind of AI build out. That includes the construction of at least 3 new data centers, as well as the expansion of an existing one. And this is really Google taking care, taking advantage of the cold climate that we've got in Finland, and Fortum benefiting from that.
1: Okay, Chloe Malley, thank you very much. And for more conversations like this, do subscribe to our new Stock Movers reports. Listen for 5-minute audio reports on the biggest winners and losers in the stock market. 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I'm off. Stephen Carroll's in. Caroline and Stephen will take you through the second hour of the European cash trade. And this is Bloomberg.
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2: This is Bloomberg Daybreak Europe for this Wednesday, the 9th of September, from London and Brussels. Coming up today...
4: A triple-digit problem. Oil tops $100 a barrel as the US destroys 5 Iranian tankers, and tit-for-tat strikes escalate.
2: I am the House. The US Treasury Secretary Scott Bessent tests how far he can bend markets to his will.
4: Welcome to the Fold. Apple bets on a new $2,000 foldable iPhone to revive its reputation for innovation.
2: Plus, Carlos clocks out. American Ben Shelton eliminates defending champion Alcaraz in the latest finish in US Tennis Open history.
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4: 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I'm Stephen Carroll.
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4: On the markets this morning, the Stock 600 down by 0.6%. The CAC 40 0.8 lower. The DAX in Frankfurt down by 0.6%. Oil prices are brushing that $100 a barrel mark, up 2.1% on the day for Brent crude. WTI is at $94.57. Natural gas prices rising sharply as well, up 4% on the Dutch TTF benchmark to €78.82 a megawatt hour. On currency markets, the Bloomberg Dollar Spot Index is 0.2 weaker. The Japanese yen 0.5% stronger again today at 153.19, and we're watching bond yields rising across Europe. 10-year bond yields up 2 basis points. 10-year treasury yield a basis point higher as well at 4.8%.
2: Now to our top stories. Oil briefly topped $100 a barrel for the first time since July, as the latest escalation in the Iran war has rattled energy markets. Brent crude moved into triple digits after US forces destroyed 5 Iranian oil tankers after 3 attempted missile attacks on an American warship. The US military says that its vessel was not hit and that there were no casualties. Iran, though, responded by firing missiles at Jordan and warning tanker crews near Kuwaiti and Bahraini peers to abandon their vessels. Our Middle East managing editor, Ona Ant, says that the latest escalation is very dangerous.
5: This is massive escalation, and we are seeing the impact both in the sea and in markets this morning. And what's scary this time around is that because this has never happened before, we don't know what comes next, except the fact that Iran says it will retaliate against both the U.S. forces and energy assets, including tankers, in the region.
2: Ona Ant speaking as the latest escalation fuels fears of deeper disruption through the Strait of Hormuz in the weeks and months ahead.
4: Israel is closing the British consulate in East Jerusalem in response to new UK sanctions against its West Bank settlements. The move comes after the UK announced a ban on imports from Israeli settlements and sanctions on some companies and individuals providing services to them. France, Canada and 9 other countries are joining the coordinated action aimed at increasing pressure on Benjamin Netanyahu's government. Axios reports that the Trump administration did not oppose the UK-led initiative to impose the sanctions. Here's what British Foreign Secretary Ed Miliband told the House of Commons.
6: The British government agrees that there is ethnic cleansing of Palestinians in areas of the West Bank perpetrated by settler terrorists. And all too often, the Israeli government has turned a blind eye to this.
4: Israel denies Miliband's accusations of ethnic cleansing and says it will respond similarly to other countries taking action against it. The UK's chief rabbi, Ephraim Mirvis, has warned that the move would embolden people who use hatred as a weapon against Jews.
2: US Treasury Secretary Scott Bessent is stepping up efforts to exert influence across global markets. Speaking at an event in Texas, he challenged traders to test his resolve on boosting the Japanese yen, saying that he has insight into what the Bank of Japan will do. And Bessent dared markets to bet against him.
7: Whenever people say, oh, well, Treasury Secretary is taking a risk, I say, well, it's my dream. I have asymmetric information. I am the house now. When we intervene with the Japanese yen, I have pretty good insight into what the Japanese, what the Bank of Japan is going to do, what Japanese policymakers are going to do. And you can bet against me if you want.
2: Well, that challenge comes ahead of another test for Bessent's market strategy, with the US Treasury due to announce the size of expanded bond buybacks today. Now, at a separate event in Washington, the Treasury Secretary said that the program is aimed at cooling what he described as a fever in the bond market and for pushing prices towards equilibrium, in his words. He has fueled expectations that the buyback will exceed $4 billion, raising the risk that any disappointment could add to selling pressure.
4: The US has escalated its trade war with Canada following Ottawa's tariff retaliation. President Trump's administration has moved to block imports of some products while imposing new levies on others and seeking to ban Canadian companies from selling to government contractors. Speaking after Canada hiked import taxes and imposed tariffs on American products, Prime Minister Mark Carney said the action was needed.
8: I don't believe in escalating the conflict. That's not constructive. But our tariffs are necessary to protect our workers, protect our companies, and our communities. We can't let American goods into Canada tariff-free while they charge our companies to export them.
4: Canada's Mark Carney, a senior U.S. administration official, told reporters the new measures will take effect in 3 weeks. U.S. Trade Representative Jemison Greer called the latest U.S. action a natural consequence of Canada's continued discriminatory treatment of crucial American exports. Dominique LeBlanc, the minister responsible for Canada's trade with the U.S., said he's in contact with Greer and that Ottawa is assessing Washington's latest move.
2: Well, Canada's worsening trade relationship with the US is also accelerating its push for closer ties with the European Union. Bloomberg understands that the two sides are working on a sweeping partnership covering trade, security and critical raw materials. Canada is said to be exploring everything short of EU membership, including deeper cooperation on defence, space and scientific research. European Commission President Ursula von der Leyen is expected to unveil the plans next week, with Canada's Mark Carney attending her State of the Union speech.
4: Apple will unveil its first foldable iPhone today, with the price potentially topping $2,000. It's the biggest design change in the device's nearly 20-year history and follows years of development. Our chief Apple correspondent Mark Gurman explains why the company believes now is the moment to bring the model to market.
9: This design, this aha moment, intersected with the core technologies coming to a place where Apple thought it actually could bring a product to market. And then they set their sights on 2026. And here we are. This will be debuted tomorrow, not by Tim Cook, but by his successor, John Ternus. And the transition date of September 1, that was intentionally chosen. So Ternus could be the one to introduce this device and sort of put his face and his stamp on it.
4: Bloomberg's Mark Gurman. The foldable phone is expected to open to a roughly 7.8-inch display, or about 20 centimetres, with some large storage configurations potentially costing close to $3,000.
2: Wow. Well, lastly, let's get to a bit of sports. The American tennis player Ben Shelton has eliminated defending champion Carlos Alcaraz from the US Tennis Open in the latest finish in the tournament's history. The number 8 seed emerged victorious from the 5-set thriller, eventually winning a tiebreak in the final game. The US number 1 Shelton will now face Francis Tiafoe in the semi-final. The last American man to win the Grand Slam was Andy Roddick in 2003. I bet there's loads of excitement in the US. When I was there last week, it was all about tennis stars being fashion icons, and about, you know, the intersection of sports and business, fancy cocktails. even wafts of marijuana are very, very interesting on the US Tennis Open.
4: It's quite the day out, the US Open, I get the impression from social media anyway, but that's the story we've been watching for it. Those are our top stories on the programme. On the markets, the Stock 600 down by 0.6%. Wall Street equity futures are slightly higher, up 0.1% for S&P E-minis, 0.2% higher for NASDAQ futures. Oil prices, Brent crude's currently at $99.86 after breaching the $100 mark earlier. Natural gas prices on the Dutch TTF benchmark up by 3.9% this morning.
2: Let's talk about the oil markets then, where we have seen Brent crude prices top $100 a barrel briefly for the first time since July, this after the latest series of attacks on oil tankers in the Persian Gulf. We have our EMEA news director, Will Kennedy, with us. Good morning, Will. How significant a milestone is this for oil markets? And I ask you in particular, obviously, with your deep background reporting in commodity markets.
10: Good morning, Caroline. That's very kind of you. 100 is always a significant number. It is just a number, but people are always noticing when you get to three figures in crude. It's not often there, and it tends to happen at times of extreme stress in the market, and that's certainly what we have now. The other really important point is how quickly it's happened. If you think back to early July, in that period after the MOU was signed and people thought that the conflict was winding down, we're at $70 a barrel, so we've done almost 50% in just a few weeks.
4: I mean, and that's, you know, pretty significant when we're thinking about the trajectory it's involved as well. This isn't just about crude prices, though, as well. There's a squeeze particularly in diesel and refined fuel supplies as well. I mean, how widespread, I suppose, are the concerns about shortages in some of these refined fuels elsewhere in the world?
10: That's the real story right now, rather than the price for crude oil, I think. It's astonishing to think that for every barrel of crude oil that American refiners process right now, and that's costing them about $100, maybe a little less, maybe a little more, they are making $100 of profit. That's how tight the US refining system is right now. That's how much it just, we don't have the capacity to process that crude oil and turn it into diesel and gasoline. And that has real economic consequences. Diesel prices in the US are close to all-time highs. And you've got to think about what that means for the trucking industry, for the farming industry, for anyone who uses energy. And as we get into winter, it's really bad news for those people in the Northern Hemisphere, in the Northeast United States, in Germany and elsewhere, where they use diesel to heat their homes. And they'll be filling their tanks now and really feeling the pinch. It's caught the eye of central bankers now. Andrew Bailey has been discussing crack spreads, as they call them in the industry, the difference between refined products and crude. So in a way, $100 matters, but the real story is elsewhere right now.
2: Okay. On the war itself, do you think that there's going to be a shift in US strategy, or how do we see that? Because obviously in different phases, there have been the attacks, there's been economic pressure, there's been lots of rhetoric. Where are we in the cycle between the US and Iran?
10: As Honor said earlier in the clip that you ran from him, and I think he put it very well, this is dangerous because it's unprecedented and it does seem very escalatory. The Iranians are firing at the US Navy. The US Navy, of course, cannot take that lying down and is used trying to retaliate by actually sinking and disabling a big proportion of Iran's tanker fleet. That will be very painful to Iran, less so now perhaps because it can't export, but in the future when it needs those ships to export oil. The US strategy is clearly to put enormous pressure on the Iranian economy, and that is working. We see the riyal at an all-time low. We see runaway inflation in Iran. Reports from inside the country tell us that life is difficult for ordinary Iranian people. However, we know this is a regime that is built on the mythology of soaking up pain. If you think back to the Iran-Iraq war, an incredibly difficult time for Iranian society across the board, and it came through it, and they look back to that period. So the strategy is clear. They are causing pain. The question is how much pain Iran can take and how much pain the US military can take, because it's very hard to keep this pressure on.
4: Yeah, indeed. And of course, questions about the political astuteness of this as well, with the midterm elections later this year too in the US. So Will, for now, thank you very much for bringing us up to date with the latest. That's our EMEA News Director, Will Kennedy.
2: Now, Apple's expected to unveil its foldable iPhone later today. Of course, we weren't going to let this story escape us, a device that the company is hoping will restore its reputation as an innovator. But it will come as a cost to consumers, the price tag roughly $2,000 in the US. Haven't seen a price for the UK or Europe. Matt Bloxham, senior analyst at Bloomberg Intelligence, joins us now for more. Let's start with the foldable phone. I mean, it's not the only one on the market. Big price tag. Is it a gamble?
11: I don't think it is. You know, they're late, as you say. You know, the Samsung Galaxy Fold's been out there for a while. Huawei has a triple fold phone, so it's an established product category. It's small, though. It's only maybe about 2-3% of overall smartphone shipments. I imagine that, you know, for Apple, they're hoping that they've got it cracked so that the form factor is something that expands that market. Let's say it's like a premium price, even if volumes are lower, the higher average selling price should be good for revenue. So, you know, I think they're leaning into a well-established market. I think it's probably actually going to end up selling better than expected, you know, which would be in quite a contrast to, you know, the most recent innovation in the iPhone, which was the iPhone Air, which I think has been a bit underwhelming.
4: Yeah, I mean, look, it's going to be an interesting one to watch as well. Talking about, though, what it means for the new CEO and where I suppose the pressure lands on him, given that it's, you know, his big moment really in the limelight for this new product.
11: It is, yes. Yeah. So John Tanis stepped into the shoes on the 1st of September. He is the primary architect of all these new products we're going to see. It's not just the foldable phone. There's going to be updates to the watch and the AirPods, maybe even some of the kind of the Macs. And I think, you know, there is a lot of pressure on him. And there's always a lot of pressure on the Apple CEO. The share price has been on a great run recently, high expectations that they can sustain growth into the future, and a lot of that depends on successful hardware innovation, not just around the iPhone but beyond that. And, you know, when we look into next year, there's talk of them finally releasing glasses to compete with Meta, and possibly even more to come. So I think, yeah, there's a lot of expectation. They need to continue to execute well, make sure that these products land well with customers, that they're balancing these issues around supply chain. Yeah, they've pushed prices up to cover the higher cost of memory recently. So yeah, always a lot of pressure on the Apple CEO, and I think perhaps even more so on the new CEO, given what's factored into the share price.
2: Left field, can I ask you about social media and how the hardware and the apps interact? Because it looks like there is some pressure now on the hardware device makers to sort of deal with some of the problematic, you know, taking photographs, you know, kids taking photographs, all that stuff. They're under pressure to do that.
11: They are. And I mean, I guess perhaps it's even a little bit more pressure on Apple because it's such a tightly integrated software and hardware ecosystem compared to the Android universe, where there's, you know, a much greater disconnect between the hardware and the operating system and the app. So I think that the responsibility is balanced. I think, you know, the form factor of things like the glasses is bringing that into kind of sharper focus. You know, we've seen lots of, well, maybe not lots, but we've seen at least some music venues, for example, ban the Meta glasses from their property, you know, because of the privacy issues. To some degree, this might be another opportunity for Apple to double down on its quite differentiated position as a protector of personal privacy.
4: Okay, Matt Bloxham, senior analyst at Bloomberg Intelligence. Thank you very much for joining us with the look ahead to that announcement from Apple later on. Coming up next on the programme, we're going to bring you our interview with the CEO of DHL Express Europe, Mike Parra, spoke to us earlier. This is Bloomberg.
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1: It is 9:21 in London, 10:21 here in Brussels. Good morning, I'm Stephen Carroll. So looking at the markets, we're watching the Stock 600 down by 0.7%. The CAC 40 in Paris is 0.9% lower. The IBEX 35 in Madrid, though, down by 1.3%. Shares in Inditex falling by 3.4%. And that's despite them reporting an inline growth in sales, showing that they have been holding up despite the pressure some of the rivals in the clothing sector are seeing. So an interesting set of results from Zara to watch the investor reaction to as well. Energy prices still in focus for us. Brent crude's at $99.62 a barrel now after briefly surpassing $100 a barrel earlier. Natural gas prices 4% higher for the Dutch TTF benchmark this morning at €78.90 a megawatt hour. On currency markets, the Japanese yen 0.4 stronger against the US dollar at 153.42. The euro's up 0.1 at 116.38 amid some dollar weakness. Looking towards the Wall Street session, S&P E-minis slightly higher at the moment. Nasdaq futures up by 0.2%, and the 10-year Treasury yield is up a basis point at 4.8%. That is your Bloomberg Radio Business Flash. Now with more on what's going on around the world, here is Caroline Hepker in London.
2: Stephen, thank you. US forces have destroyed 5 Iranian oil tankers after 2 attempted missile attacks on an American warship. Iran responded by firing missiles at Jordan and warning tanker crews near Kuwait and Bahraini peers to abandon their vessels. Israel is closing the British consulate in East Jerusalem in response to new UK sanctions against its West Bank settlements. The UK banned imports from Israeli settlements and sanctioned some companies and individuals providing services to them. Lastly, flights in the UK are returning to normal after a technical glitch caused hours of severe disruption at British airports. More than 200 flights at London's Heathrow were cancelled, with the backlog of stranded planes and crews potentially taking days to clear. Those are some of our global news headlines.
1: Caroline, thank you. Now, armed conflicts, trade wars and extreme weather are all fragmenting global trades. The conflict in the Middle East has meant the effective closure of the Strait of Hormuz since February, upending the global maritime industry. So what does this mean for logistics and delivery firms? We've been asking Mike Parra, the CEO of DHL Express Europe, this morning. He says that unpredictability is something that they now constantly have to deal with.
3: You know, one of the things that we've become, let's say, used to has been this incredible volatility, which, you know, one would say has been around since 1969 when we started. What's been great about us is that we're able to manage that complexity. You were just talking about the Middle East. You know, the first time around, when the impact and escalations happened, Strait of Hormuz shutting down, we were within 24 hours, we were able to re-divert our operations on the ground based on the large scale of aircraft operation that we have in the Middle East, as well as our road capability in the Middle East as well. So as an example, we pivoted from Bahrain over to Riyadh and Muscat, and we were able to keep trade flowing into the Middle East. So to your point, it has created an opportunity, not the way that we would like it, but it has created an opportunity, and people have come to rely on us on times like this for our capability to provide a stable network with our capacity, both from a fixed air and also on road capability.
2: I know it's unpredictable. Good morning, Mike. But how are you thinking about the Middle East? Are you planning for the Strait to remain closed for some prolonged period of time?
3: You know, I would say we continue to invest in the Middle East. We made an announcement last year of a $500 million investment into the Middle East. We see it as a key market for us. It is growing prior to the disruption in the Strait of Hormuz. But as of now, it's a daily event for us and watching closely what is happening. The good thing is, as I just described, is our ability to be able to move within the Middle East and respond to that volatility. So that complexity is something we manage well, and we see growth into the market from that perspective, and we've got the capacity and the capability to support our customer needs and future customer needs.
1: Given your large fleet of aircraft that you operate, how are you dealing with higher fuel costs?
3: Yeah, good question. We get that asked quite a bit. We have a mechanism which is called the fuel surcharge, which, by the way, so do our competitors. So this is nothing new. It's all public information. It's out there. So what we do is we pass that on to our customers, and it's a mechanism to help us to recoup the cost. It's not a revenue increase mechanism where we're looking to profit from it in any way, shape, or form. So we pass that cost on. It changes on a weekly basis. It used to change on a monthly basis. We were the last to make that adjustment to go to weekly and many years. I've been here with the company for 30 years. For 30 years, it was monthly. Now it's weekly. So you can manage through the volatility from that perspective. And again, the aim is just to simply pass on the cost from that perspective.
2: What proportion of your fuel costs are hedged?
3: We don't hedge any on fuel. Some people would say, you know, companies do hedge. We don't. So from that perspective, we're working through that from a market perspective.
1: I want to ask you about another issue that has been affecting some transportation hubs in Europe, and this is the increasingly aggressive actions from Russia against Europe. We've seen cyber attacks. We've seen an explosive-laden drone at Leipzig Airport. How big a concern is this for you and your business?
3: Yeah, I mean, you know, I can confirm there was an incident in Leipzig hub. Obviously, it's, you know, our biggest hub in Europe. From that perspective, you know, we're working closely with the authorities. They're managing the process. And as a result of that, that's completely under investigation. So would not, you know, be able to speak to more of that. You know, from a safety and security for our employees, that's our highest priority. And that applies across all of our air hubs and parcel and mail centers and any other potentially exposed sites. We operate under strict security requirements and work closely with all the authorities and security partners. And then we're constantly reviewing our security measures on a regular basis, and we continue to enhance them to address any evolving risks that are going on. So Germany and across all of Europe, we maintain high security standards, and particularly in aviation as well. From that perspective, we pass that on to all of our employees. They know that. People ask, is there an increased presence in Leipzig? From a country perspective, a national perspective, there is greater security that is around the airport and in the airport. But it's not something that we control or have requested. That was done on the own by the authorities.
2: Okay. The European response is becoming clearer. So the EU's top military official said on the 4th of September that Russian hybrid activity presents the EU's, quote, most significant strategic threat. Are you seeing an increase in those threats to, which clearly do target logistics hubs?
3: Yeah, outside of the incident that took place in Leipzig, we've not seen anything else at the moment across, DHL, any of our hubs and gateways across Europe or facilities.
1: What are you doing to reinforce your security on that if this is becoming an increasing concern?
3: Yeah, thank you for that. We're always, as I said, we're always reviewing our security measures on a regular basis for any and all evolving risk that are out there, both in the air and on the ground and in our facilities. Most of our facilities are airside facilities, so that in itself requires a different level of security measure, background checks on employees, as well as awareness that takes place. But yeah, that's a constant measure for us, is to regularly review and enhance them from that perspective.
1: That's Mike Parra, the CEO of DHL Express Europe, speaking to us a little bit earlier on the programme this morning. Very interesting insight into some of the challenges that the company is facing, but also their outlook given all of the factors that have affected global trade. The time is 9:31 in London, 10:31 here in Brussels. A very good morning to you. This is Bloomberg Daybreak Europe. We're live on London DAB Radio and around the world on Bloomberg.com and the Bloomberg Business app. On the markets this morning, we're looking at the Stoxx 600 down by 0.7%. The FTSE 100 is 0.3 lower. The CAC 40 in Paris down by 0.9 as well. On energy markets, Brent crude up by 1.9%, $99.79 at the moment. Natural gas prices 3.8% higher on the Dutch TTF benchmark. Looking towards Wall Street trading, S&P E-minis are slightly higher. Nasdaq futures are up by 0.2%, and the 10-year Treasury yield is up a basis point at 4.8%. To our top stories, oil has topped $100 a barrel for the first time since July, as the latest escalation in the Iran war rattles energy markets. Brent crude moved into triple digits after US forces destroyed five Iranian oil tankers after two attempted missile attacks on an American warship. The US military says its vessel was not hit and there were no casualties. Iran responded by firing missiles at Jordan and warning tanker crews near Kuwaiti and Bahraini piers to abandon their vessels. Mark Cranfield is Bloomberg's Markets Live strategist.
4: It was not on people's template to have oil back at $100. I think people have got used to the idea we were going to settle somewhere between 80 and 90. They got used to that kind of range. But the escalation of conflicts again between the US and Iran is something that was people were hoping was already done, that it was in the background. It's not. It's come right back front and centre.
1: Mark Cranfield says the latest escalation is now fueling fears of deeper disruption through the Strait of Hormuz, a crucial route for global energy supplies. US Treasury Secretary Scott Bessent is stepping up efforts to exert influence across global markets. Speaking at an event in Texas, he challenged traders to test his resolve on boosting the yen, saying he is the house and has insight into what the Bank of Japan will do. Our Markets Live executive editor Mark Cudmore says he's not sure why Bessent has dared markets to bet against him.
5: What he says is valid. He is the house. I just don't see why he'd say it. The only people who, you know, I think he's going to goad the macro community who are already on his side. I think he's hoping to get the real money and the carry traders to abandon en masse. But I think it's a risky strategy because it's like a red rag to a bull. I think the macro community is going to go, okay, yeah, you are the house, but, you know, show us.
1: The challenge comes ahead of another test of Bessent's market strategy, with the US Treasury due to announce the size of expanded bond buybacks today. At a separate event in Washington, the Treasury Secretary said the program is aimed at cooling a fever in the bond market and pushing prices towards equilibrium. He's fueled expectations the buyback will exceed $4 billion, raising the risk that any disappointment could add to selling pressure. And US security agencies say Chinese AI companies have systematically tapped American models to help develop their own technology. DeepSeek, Alibaba and others are accused of using distillation at an industrial scale since at least 2024. China rejects the accusations as US lawmakers consider measures to penalise companies found to be copying American rivals. And those are some of our top stories on the programme this morning. Coming up next on Bloomberg Daybreak Europe, we're going to be joined by Adam Posen, Chief Economist at the Peter Institute for International Economics. This is where considering the pressure on global bond yields moving higher again today, as we've seen $100 a barrel oil return for the first time since July. More on all of that to come next. This is Bloomberg.
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1: It's 9:40 in London, 10:40 here in Brussels. Good morning, I'm Stephen Carroll. On the markets, oil prices over $100 a barrel again, now up 2.3% for Brent crude on the day at $100.20. WTI is at $94.82, so the drive higher in energy prices continues. Natural gas on the Dutch TTF benchmark in Europe is up by over 4% in trading today. European stocks are in the red by 0.7% for the Stock 600, 0.9% lower for the CAC 40, and 0.8% lower for the DAX in Frankfurt. We're watching shares in Inditex falling by 3.7% in Spain after the fashion giant announced sales growth that hasn't impressed investors, though, even though it is holding up somewhat better than its peers. Looking at Wall Street futures, S&P E-mini futures now flat. Nasdaq futures are raising their earlier positive signals, now just up slightly on the day. As we're thinking about gold and silver prices also rising by over 1% today. On currency markets, the Bloomberg Dollar Spot Index is 0.1% weaker. The Japanese yen strong at 153.63, and ahead of today's announcement about how much the Treasury will be buying back of long-dated yields, we've got the 10-year Treasury yield up a basis point at 4.8%. That is your Bloomberg Radio Business Flash. 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
2: Stephen, thank you. US forces have destroyed five Iranian oil tankers after two attempted missile attacks on an American warship. Iran responded by firing missiles at Jordan and warning tanker crews near Kuwaiti and Bahraini piers to abandon their vessels. Meanwhile, Yemen's Houthi militants also continuing attacks on energy facilities in Saudi Arabia. Israel is closing the British consulate in East Jerusalem in response to new UK sanctions against West Bank settlements. The UK banned imports from Israeli settlements and sanctioned some companies and individuals providing services to them. Lastly, flights here in the UK are returning to normal after a technical glitch caused hours of severe disruption at British airports. More than 200 flights at Heathrow were cancelled, with the backlog of stranded planes and crews potentially taking days to clear. Those are some of our global news headlines, Stephen.
1: Caroline, thank you very much. Well, let's think a little bit more about what the latest spike in oil prices means for central banks and economies more broadly. Joining us now in the London studio is Adam Posen, president of the Peterson Institute for International Economics. Adam Posen, great to have you with us on Bloomberg Radio this morning. We're looking at another threshold being passed for oil, an indication of how markets are perceiving the developments in the Middle East. But how important is $100 a barrel oil from a broader scale of things? Is it more than just a psychological threshold?
3: Stephen, thanks for having me. I actually don't think it's that big a deal. In a sense, the more oil keeps spiking up or gas keeps spiking up, the more you start seeing changes in demand, the more you start seeing rerouting. The scary thing about the Houthis attacking in Saudi is the Saudis had managed to start rerouting a lot of their shipments, and that's getting broken down, and that has to be dealt with. But essentially, I think we're past the peak of oil impact on the major economies. It'll still be hard. It'll still be inflationary. But the longer this goes on, the less impact it has.
2: Okay. The other thing happening in markets is the rise in yields, in bond yields in Europe, in the US, particularly at the longer end of bond yields. Does this add, surely it adds more pressure to that?
3: Yes, Carolyn. I do believe that. I think we've got a lot of reasons why long bonds are going up in the U.S. and most of the G7 economies, and it has to do with larger issuance in the face of defense spending, demographics, green outside of the U.S. It has to do with diminished savings flowing from China and elsewhere into Western treasuries and gilts and so on. It has to do with the political situation that we cannot see the kind of resolution putting the track partially back on the rails, the train back on the rails, the way we used to see recurrently every 10 years or so in most democracies. We haven't seen that now for a while. So, there are a bunch of things pushing up rates, and then the U.S. Treasury posturing about selling off U.S. dollars to support the yen doesn't help either.
1: Well, I want to ask you a little bit more about what we heard from Scott Bessent on his interventions on markets in terms of the yen, I mean, is this a warning, do you think, from the Treasury Secretary about what he could do in the future, or is it just a defense of what he's done so far?
3: It's a fair question. I'm not sure I know. What I do know is if he chooses to degrade the dollar, and let's be very clear, that's what we're talking about, he can do so. I mean, it's hard for the Japanese to defend the yen. It's hard to defend a currency under attack. It's always easy for a finance minister or treasury secretary to weaken a currency. So it's a credible threat in that sense. It's very short-sighted because weakening the dollar isn't going to help anything. But it's a credible threat.
2: Yeah, so a credible threat. But my main question is, why? Why do it?
3: I think that's entirely fair, and obviously Scott was saying the same thing. I think it's some weird combination of the president wants something and the cabinet snaps to attention, says, yes, sir, we'll get it done. I think it's an attempt to set things up ahead of the Xi Trump summit so they can ask China to do some things to strengthen its currency, because they're saying, well, look, the yen is moving up, the Korean won is moving up, and so on. And I think it's frankly just bad judgment on the part of U.S. Treasury in this administration that they think they're going to suit their goals by pushing down on the dollar, and it's going to backfire.
1: But what are the goals that we should be understanding behind all of this? Is it about boosting trade from a weaker dollar or more?
3: I mean, there is this school of thought that Vice President Vance has spoken of, Secretary Bessent has spoken of, people associated with the administration have spoken of, that it's kind of like something said about the pound in the City of London, that by having the dollar be overvalued, by be a place where capital is attracted to, it distorts the economy, makes trade in terms of net exports harder, it distorts against manufacturing. All of this is either exaggerated. U.S. manufacturing actually has been going up the value chain consistently for a couple decades now, so that's not the issue. Or it's mistaken because on net, the virtues of having lower inflation and lower capital costs for the economy as a whole and a lower interest bill for the U.S. government outweigh these issues. But that's the kind of thinking behind it, is this mercantilist, well, we got to get the trade deficit down.
2: Yeah. In one of your pieces that you've written recently, you said this: the judicial and congressional branches in the US have accepted overtly corrupt self-dealing and threatening extortion as the Trump administration's practice at home and abroad. One could argue that that view is clearly visible sitting here in Europe. Is it a view widely accepted within the U.S.?
3: Thank you for reading. I'm sad to say Europe's right to accept the view. And there's a lot of denial in the U.S. I was at an event recently where I was on a panel with Luigi Zingales, a very famous economist at UChicago Business School. Yeah. And he is very big on pointing out how bad the corruption has gotten in the U.S. and putting it in an international context, and meaning that it starts comparing to his native Italy in the past or Turkey today or things like that. And I support those views, unfortunately. But there's a lot of denial. There's denial both people just don't want to believe it, and there's denial that people who feel they have no choice but to go along don't want to criticize it. But I think the most important denial is among average voters who feel that everybody's corrupt, just the Trumpies are a little more obvious about it.
1: Does the reckoning come for that at the midterms this year?
3: I would like to think so. Again, I'm not partisan, but I don't like seeing my government be corrupt and bullying. So I would like to see that kind of reckoning. A good place to watch for this is the Senate race in Texas, where Tallarico, the Democratic nominee, clearly has a clean record, at least as far as anybody knows, and whereas Paxton, the Republican nominee, clearly has a record of abuse of power and corruption documented. And we just had a Republican, I think it was a public prosecutor, come out and endorse Tallarico overnight. So, you know, you never know. Any one election can turn, any one state's election can turn. But I think watching, for example, the Texas Senate race will let us know how people react.
2: We obviously don't have the Trump administration or any representatives of the Republican Party. I am sure that they would rebuff allegations as strong as corruption, no doubt. But let's leave that aside, putting that thought. Let's also think a little bit about Europe. I'm very interested to understand your views about Europe. And again, you know, for an evidence-based conversation, how serious do you think that the fiscal concerns in Europe are? I mean, that is the issue now that is coming to the fore. The French presidential election's right. Coming. Obviously, Stephen knows about this very much. Markets are not disorderly at the moment.
3: Not at
2: is
3: all.
2: This something that you think about? You know, we've got actually quite a lot of an increased number of far right governments or
3: right.
2: far right political parties gaining some power in different countries. I think Italy, Germany, there's the Vox Party in Spain. There are lots of those parties in Europe now.
3: Yes. And Caroline, the important points I would keep in mind are first that as somebody was saying discussing Argentina, you can decide you're right wing and you hate the left wing, or you're left wing or you hate the right wing. But if you look at it econometrically, evidence-based, as you say, both kinds of populists are bad for fiscal sustainability. And more importantly, if you have governments that pendulum swing between extremes, you tend to have less obeyance of rule of law, less obeyance of budgeting process, less compromise. So this is a bad scenario. What's chicken and what's egg? That you're running out of fiscal room and that makes people unhappy versus people's unhappiness causes the fiscal problem.
2: Yeah.
3: It's not clear. I think it's two ways. But the real thing to say is in the U.S., but in France and U.K., and even in Spain and Italy, in fact, Italy's been running a primary surplus for a while, there has been this sort of self-regulating mechanism that roughly every 10 years or so, it's in the data, usually you get some kind of what we would call in the U.S. bipartisan or another country's coalition government kind of move to put things somewhat back on the rails. Wouldn't fundamentally fix fiscal, but would normally get things on a decent path for several years. Would involve some combination of taxes and spending cuts and so on. And we've just not been seeing that. We didn't see it. We have seen very little of that. Again, Italy's actually a positive exception, but they had a crisis. But Greece is a positive exception, but they had a crisis. But since 2008, we just haven't seen that dynamic really kick in any of the G7 democracies, except maybe Italy. Mm-hmm. And so, the question is that circumstance because you had COVID and the financial crisis, or is that a political breakdown? And in the UK, it's harder to say a political breakdown, but in France or US, it certainly looks like it.
2: Yeah, I think that's very interesting. Something that we will be thinking about a lot, I think, in the next few months. I mean, the fallout of Greece, though, of course, is wages still very low.
3: Yeah.
2: The impact on real people's lives as a consequence of that crisis are still just very, very.
3: You're absolutely right to raise that. And again, the fact that you don't have an overt breakdown, disorderly markets, as you put it, is not the same as this is costless, right?
2: Yes, yes.
3: I mean, I think that's the key thing people have to understand. Then, whether it's France, US, UK, or any of these major economies, you can have an extended period of higher interest rates and higher interest payments, and you crowd out more positive private investment, you crowd out more useful government services to pay interest and pay defense.

0: Adam, great to have you with us. Thanks so much for your time this morning. Adam Posen, President of the Peterson Institute for International Economics.
1: Well, that was a fascinating conversation. Thank you so much for coming in.
0: Let's take a look at some of the stocks on the move in Europe today. I'm Stephen Carroll with Caroline Hepker, and we're joined by Bloomberg's breaking news editor, Louise Moon. Louise, good morning. Let's start with fashion this morning and Inditex, the owners of Zara and more.
2: Yeah, so they've had their first half results. Sales came in pretty strong, showing that their growth is outpacing a lot of their peers. Obviously, that's even as the cost of living increases. But shares actually down. They were down this morning as much as almost 5% in Madrid. Essentially, the profit disappointed because of rising operational costs, so higher expenses from Inditex. So they've increased their capital expenditure by 200 million euros. That's to upgrade their headquarters. That's after they already laid out almost 2 billion, 1.8 billion euros for logistics facilities. That's been over the past 2 years. What they're trying to do really is elevate, particularly with Zara, the stores. So upscaling the stores, bringing in high profile collaborations, and that is costing them money. And so that is, rising operational costs, those higher expenses, and that is dragging down the shares despite those quite strong sales there.
1: Yeah, absolutely. Even though it was hot weather, they managed to sell even when there were heat waves and a lot of people was, not wanting to shop maybe, or that was the kind of common wisdom. Okay, let's get to industrials. Goodwin, in advanced talks for a new sale. How are investors reacting?
2: Well, actually, a bit of breaking news. They have just actually reached an agreement for that sale. So they've sold the bulk of their mechanical engineering unit. That's to a US private equity firm, Cerberus Capital Management, for about £1.1 billion. So this has been up for sale for a while. They said, I think it was last week, that they had multiple bidders, and this has now come through, expected to complete in the first quarter of next year. And then Goodwin intends to pay a chunk of those proceeds to shareholders. Shares have been on a bit of a wild ride, I guess you could say, in the past few days in reaction to this, and are actually lower this morning, potentially because that price tag had kind of been floated, potentially not a high enough price tag. A bit unclear, as I say, this has just come through, but shares actually falling on that news.
0: Yeah, down 5.8% at the moment. Finally, to some numbers from Gym Group. Are they working out?
2: They're working out very well. Shares up about 6% on the back of their first half results this morning. Essentially, they're continuing to benefit from people snapping up relatively cheaper gym memberships. So pre-tax profit rose 31% against the same period last year. They expect to hit the top end of their guidance range for their full year numbers. They started a £10 million buyback. And they plan to open 20 sites this year. So benefiting from more members and more member spending. Also, costs are coming in lower than expected. And they are slightly raising their prices. So they've benefited from that. They say there's more space to do that without damaging their competitive edge in that kind of mid-market gym space. There is still obviously competition from the very budget end. But within their space, they're performing very well. So shares up about 6% in morning trading.
1: Okay, Louise, thank you so much for taking us through the stocks to watch this morning. That is Bloomberg's breaking news editor, Louise Moon. You can subscribe to our Stock Movers reports. 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
0: Well, just looking at some of the most read stories on the terminal, Lionel Messi has reached a preliminary agreement to acquire a Spanish second division football team, according to a local news report. The Argentine player to buy a majority stake in Eldense, pending due diligence, according to FA, the news agency in Spain. So a bit of sports news to end. What has been a very busy programme, I think, Caroline. Some great conversations this morning. Mike Parra from DHL Express Europe talking to us earlier about what the hybrid threat risk means for their company, given all the transportation hubs that they operate around Europe as well, and that they're seeing minimal impact from the EU customs charge on small parcels on their parcel volume traffic, which I thought was very interesting. And, of course, a big conversation that we've just had with Adam Posen from the Peterson Institute about the challenges facing the US economy.
1: Yeah, I think it's really, really interesting what he had to say about, the state of the Trump administration and the different perspectives in the US versus Europe. Adam Posen was with us in the London radio studio. Well, coming up in the next hour, it is for our London audience, Bloomberg Brief with Vonnie Quinn. And for listeners in the US and elsewhere, don't go anywhere. It's Bloomberg Daybreak starting right now.

0: in New York City, 10 a.m. in London. Good morning, I'm Bonnie Quinn with your Bloomberg Brief. Let's get you set up for the day. Brent crude hits $100 a barrel as the U.S. and Iran keep up attacks on each other. The Trump administration ramps up its trade spat with Canada. Washington bans imports ranging from liquor to motorcycles. And Treasury Secretary Scott Bessent challenges the market to bet against the yen, saying he has a pretty good insight when the U.S. intervenes. Let's get a check on markets around the world now. For that, we'll start over in Asia. Winnie Su is with us from Hong Kong.
1: Yeah, good morning, Bonnie. Well, we are seeing Asian stocks rising today despite the higher oil prices because all the focus seems to be on the gains in tech shares, tracking those gains that we saw in the U.S. chips. Overnight, we are looking at SK Hynix and Samsung Electronics driving the Kospi here up more than up about 1.4%. And that is coming through from this solid demand that we are seeing around AI, especially with Intel raising prices and Qualcomm signing this deal with Amazon. And that is providing a bit of a tailwind when it comes to the earnings picture for these Asian chip makers. Now, elsewhere, Japan markets, all eyes are on the rising Japanese yen. As you flip the board and take a look at where the yen is trading, we are seeing the yen continue to strengthen by about 0.3% today to trade closer to that 153 level against the dollar. But when you zoom out a little bit, looking at 1 week, it is up about 4%, and that strength in the yen continue to be supported by investors betting on the Bank of Japan's bigger rate hikes. And as you just mentioned, Scott Bessent's comments on how he is warning against traders who are betting against his support on the strengthening of the yen.
0: Yeah, Winnie, I believe the exact quote was, "I am the house," which is very mafia-like. Winnie, thank you so much. Winnie Su there in Hong Kong. Let's get a look at the European session now. For that, we'll go over to London and Justina Lee. Justina.
2: Good morning, Vani. Now, it's an update for oil. So, of course, this board here is all in red. We have the Stoxx Europe 600 dropping 0.7%. And, of course, you know, generally bond yields are up, but in particular, those peripheral bond yields, as well as the French bond yield, which is up 3 basis points today. Now, a particular laggard in this region today has been Inditex, the maker of Zara, which saw sales rise, but also operating expenses. So profits are getting squeezed there. Now, we flipped the board here. A big indicator for the inflation trajectory in Europe is natural gas prices. And we can see here it's up again to the highest since January 2023. And that's because a lot of those supplies also need to get through the Strait of Hormuz. And this will be what ECB policymakers are going to be looking at as they come together tomorrow to deliberate their rate decision, which markets are broadly expecting to be, you know, a 25 basis point hike.
0: Yeah, Justina, thank you so much. Justina Lee there in London. That's actually what Justina was speaking about. 78, 77 per megawatt hour on European natural gas futures, really rising to levels that we haven't seen since the Ukraine-Russia war. You're seeing it as well in crude. So prompt month contract for Brent above $100 a barrel this morning. WTI above $94 a barrel is having a ripple effect across all sorts of asset classes. And you know that central bank officials are speaking about this behind closed doors. Let's take a look at futures to see where we're headed as we await Oracle earnings. We have NASDAQ 100 futures up about a tenth. We were down about a tenth in the session yesterday. We were down more for the S&P 500 with pharma taking a bit of a hit. We're just fractionally higher there. The Russell 2000 is lagging. It's where we're at in yields that's more interesting, perhaps. Today at 11 a.m., the Treasury Secretary may come out and tell us about refunding and how much that's actually going to be, although there are skeptics out there that we're going to get an actual number. J.P. Morgan saying he may not give us an upward ceiling for that figure, and that would very much disappoint the market, which is expecting something like $6 to $8 billion of new buybacks. So the two-year yield right up to 4.41 again. We continue to rise as well on the 10-year yield at 4.80, and we're staying, I wouldn't say subdued, but at least slightly dampened on the 30-year yield. We haven't moved too much. So a little bit of flattening, but all thanks to the front end. All right, let's get to some individual pre-market movers now. Back to London and Chloe Melly.
3: Good morning, Bonnie. We are seeing the software company Service Titan tumbling this morning after providing a third quarter forecast that was seen as quite disappointing. And analysts have also noted that the company is slowing the scaling of its agentic AI products. So a note of caution there around the outlook, and that is really weighing on that stock. Moving on to Lithium Americas, which is gaining in free market trading after JP Morgan upgraded that company, saying that there was an improved long-term outlook for the sector with really better pricing starting to flow through to those companies. So we're up about 4% on the back of that upgrade there. And finally, let's go back to the software sector, and we've got Braze, which is a company that operates within a software marketing, which has also provided quite a disappointing forecast. It fell short of analyst expectations, and that is also really weighing on those shares this morning. We're down almost 11% there for Braze.
0: Chloe, thank you so much. That is Chloe Melly there in London. She'll be back later in the hour. Also coming up this hour, we'll be live at the EPEM Private Equity Conference in Paris. Don't miss our conversations with Isabel Samana of BNP Paribas and Blair Johnson of Ares Management. Let's get back to the oil story. Brent topping $100 a barrel for the first time since July as the U.S.-Iran war shows no signs of slowing. Joining us now is Bloomberg's Paul Wallace. He leads our Bloomberg coverage of energy and commodity news, economics and everything else out of the Middle East and North Africa. Paul, these attacks were obviously much more intense, much more grave. What does Iran have the capability of doing when it comes to targeting U.S. bases? Because for now, the U.S. has been able to fend off attacks.
4: Yeah, and what we saw overnight was Iran going for at least one U.S. warship. Now, it has done that sort of fairly often since this war began in late February, but not all that often. So Central Command, which oversees the U.S. military in the Middle East, said it was an unsuccessful attack, that no U.S. personnel were harmed. But it did say it had to take evasive action, that the ship that was targeted had to take evasive action. So it may possibly was a close call. There have certainly been close calls on U.S. warships during this war, even though none of them have actually been hit. That led to the U.S. retaliating by sinking or destroying four Iranian oil tankers, which is quite a lot. And I think the most the U.S. has destroyed in terms of Iran's energy fleet in one go since this conflict started. So I think they're sending a message to Iran that they will really damage their energy infrastructure if this type of thing is repeated by the Islamic Republic. Tehran, in turn, fired on Jordan again. Jordan said it foiled most of those missiles that came its way. But yeah, as you say, this shows no sign of slowing down, and I think we could be in for more skirmishes over the rest of the week, which if that happens, is almost certainly going to put even more pressure on oil prices.
0: Yeah, absolutely, and we're already at $100 a barrel on the prompt month contract. How much are the Houthis stepping up tax in Saudi Arabia? How much is infrastructure really getting pummeled and damaged, Paul?
4: They are, and this is a big concern for their kingdom. In terms of absolute damage, it's not that bad so far from what we can tell. Most of it is happening in the south of the kingdom, which is away from their big oil fields and big processing plants in the north, sort of the northeast. These Houthi attacks are happening in the southwest. But nonetheless, the Saudi authorities put out a statement yesterday saying that over 70 people had been wounded in Houthi attacks recently. They didn't state the time frame for that, but I think that's probably since the Houthis started these strikes in July. But that's quite a few people. They've had to shut one refinery, their main refinery in the south, at the port city of Jazan. So this is a big concern for the Saudis, and I think at the moment they don't really know whether to retaliate harshly against the Houthis with big military strikes, or get the sort of Yemen Yemeni forces that they back to step up ground attacks on the Houthis or what. They have also been trying diplomacy in the last couple of months. It hasn't worked because the Houthis are clearly intent on worsening tensions in that part of in that theater. So yeah, a big worry for Saudi Arabia and by implication global energy markets.
0: All right, Paul, thank you so much. That is Paul Wallace in Dubai. Another conflict heating up stateside. The US adding new product bans and tariffs after Canada imposed its retaliatory levies. Canadian Prime Minister Mark Carney warning his citizens that turbulent times are ahead. Joining us now is Bloomberg economist Maeva Cousin. Maeva, tell us about what kind of a hit to GDP Canada might expect, if any. I mean, it's a relatively small amount of goods, but Canada is pretty dependent on all of its exports, I imagine.
5: Hi. Hello. So yes, Canada sends about 20% of its GDP worth of exports to the US, so it's a very big important partner. The tariffs that the US imposed on August the 22nd, so 50% tariff on $20 billion worth of Canadian exports to the US, that's about 5% of Canadian exports, so that's about 1% of GDP in equivalent terms. But of course, Canada uses some imported inputs, including US inputs, into these products. So it's about 0.6% of Canadian GDP that is directly embedded, directly at risk from those tariffs. The latest reshuffling and export ban from last night is actually pretty small in numbers. So it is not going to change the big picture in terms of the impact on the Canadian economy directly from those trade flows. But the risk is that, one, it's bad for uncertainty, so it's bad for sentiment, it can weigh on investment. And second, it increases, of course, the risk of a further escalation in the trade tensions that could have more severe consequences.
0: The Canadian Prime Minister warning of tough days ahead. What does he mean? What does, you know, the average Canadian do about that?
5: I think the main thing is that there may be the Canadian administration will be working on trying to find a way out of this trade tension escalation. They don't want to go up the ladder, very certainly. So the tariffs from last night are due to take place from 15th of September and then the bans later in the month. So there will be very active negotiations ahead of those deadlines. And also there will be active negotiations to try and lower the tension between the before the new deadline, which is 50% tariff on cars and steel that President Trump announced would take place on January the 1st. And this would be really bad for the Canadian economy. We would be looking at a hit to GDP, at a hit to trade that would be about 20%, and so hit to GDP that would be much more sizable. So that would be, I think, the focus of the Canadian administration trying to find a way out of this escalation.
0: All right, Maeva, thank you so much. That is Bloomberg's Maeva Cousin. Now to other top stories trending on the terminal this morning. Treasury Secretary Scott Bessent is challenging traders to test his resolve on boosting the yen. The comments were among Bessent's most pointed yet in an extraordinary campaign to bend markets to his will. He spoke at the event in Southern Methodist University, Texas.
6: Whenever people say, well, Treasury Secretary is taking a risk, I say, well, yeah, it's my dream. I have asymmetric information. I am the house now. When we intervene with the Japanese yen, I have pretty good insight into what the Japanese, what the Bank of Japan is going to do, what Japanese policymakers are going to do. You can bet against me if you want.
0: Google is planning its biggest investment in Europe with a $15 billion AI infrastructure build-out in Finland. The investments over the next 2 years will include the construction of at least three new data centers, as well as the expansion of its existing data center in the southeastern city of Hamina. LIV Golf has filed for Chapter 11 bankruptcy protection after losing the backing of Saudi Arabia's public investment fund. It had invested an estimated $5 billion in the league over 4 years. LIV says it is in advanced talks with players to take control of the business. Coming up, we go live to the EPEM Private Equity Conference in Paris. We'll be speaking with Isabel Simana of BNP Paribas Asset Management. And that is Bloomberg.
7: 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You can't predict them, but when you listen to us, you'll come pretty close. 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

0: Now, let's go live to the EPAM annual private equity conference in Paris, where Bloomberg's Guy Johnson is live with a special guest. Guy.
1: Okay. Yeah, Bonnie, thank you very much indeed. Yeah, welcome to EPAM in Paris. Isabelle Simama is the head of Alta BNP Paribas, the biggest in Europe. You're a great person to talk to about what is happening in the alternative sector. This is an alternatives conference. The world feels like a very complicated place right now, and it feels like it's getting more complicated. Are you changing what you're doing? Are you thinking about things differently? How are you thinking about the next few years?
2: The world has been quite complicated for quite a while now. It's not new. We started some years ago. I agree that things are accelerating, the geopolitics, uncertainty on everything almost. Yep. But the reality is that when you look at private assets, it's really where the needs are. The market is private. 90% of the companies in Europe that have more than 250 employees, they are private. So you have a spectrum of investment that is quite large. So the first lesson, the more complex things are, the more unpredictable things are, the more you have to diversify and to go across asset class, instrument, geographies.
1: How are you doing that? How are you thinking about doing that?
2: But I think being a one-stop shop, we are the largest manager in Europe in alternatives. So we cover the entire spectrum. We do private credit, we do private equity, infrastructure, real estate. So we have this capability to really look across asset classes, and we go where we identify opportunities. So today, the biggest risks are more on the upper mid market, if I'm talking about private equity or credit. So we like our European penetration, the fact that we have this proximity with the local territories. We do a lot of small cap, mid cap. So being more probably selective, we like this. And when we look at the relative value between asset classes, there is things that can be credit remain very much in demand. It has been the winning asset class and it continues to offer opportunities. Private equity, we are quite comfortable with this mid-cap positioning in Europe. Europe has definitely a case because if you look at Europe, we have pricing, interest rates that are lower, and Europe has to invest. The Draghi report is showing that. We have to deploy massive amount of capital to regain. European is moving from efficiency. We were importing
1: energy.
2: Cheap energy from Russia, goods from China, depending on the US for defense. Now we have to think more about resilience. So it's about reinvesting in infrastructure, in defense, in companies, rebuilding in Europe, and there is no other option. So we start this happening. It's always too slow, but it is definitely something happening.
1: Higher interest rates are coming. It looks like they're going to go higher from here. What is that going to mean in terms of returns? Is it going to, again, change what you're doing? Do you see a credit cycle coming? Can just give us a sense of what impact that's going to have.
2: But I think there is one asset class that is not in demand at all that is quite interesting, is real estate. Nobody wants real estate today because investors are generally too exposed to the asset class. When you look at insurers in Europe, they are probably close to their target allocation, so you don't have capital or limited volume of capital, but you have metrics that are quite good. If you look at rental growth across asset classes in real estate, it's more than 5%. Low vacancy, no supply, pricing that have adjusted.
1: So you're going to hide in real estate? Is that the place you're going to hide?
2: Real estate for us is our biggest franchise, and it's 130 billion euro, including debt and equity. Yeah. So I think we continue to. We are the leading one in Europe, but that it's an asset class that should attract and will attract and is starting to. Yeah, those signals are identified by investors.
1: But just coming back to the private credit side, a cycle, is it coming? What do you see?
2: On private credit, a lot of noise came from the US because of the upper mid market where you have low covenants. If you look at the private credit market, it's not just this direct lending upper mid market in the US. The direct lending market is 2 trillion. If you look at the asset-based lending market, it's 40 trillion. 40 trillion is the size of the fixed income market. Yep. So you have rooms to play in this universe, not just in the US, but in Europe too. Yeah, there is a lot to do. And in direct lending, we continue to like the asset class and notably to do exactly what we do on private equity. What's happening on private credit is also affecting private equity. So, yeah, there is no, in the two markets are completely correlated. So going to the small cap, mid cap, where we are present when we understand the local ecosystem is the positioning. But to come back to your question on credit, alongside direct lending, we are tapping in all those asset-based lending instruments. We mix them. We have done that for 25 years. And yes, today, if I look at the return we generate on those mixed products, mixing all those credit instruments, it's 12%, which is not that bad.
1: It's not that bad. But interest rates are rising, so I guess it kind of changes the calculation.
2: This is floating rate.
1: Yeah, okay, so it shifts.
2: So you have a natural hedge against interest rates.
1: So credit is going to provide that hedge, assuming it doesn't go too far. Yeah. Let's talk a little bit about AI and how you're applying it within your business. You've got a huge amount of data. You see a lot of companies. There's a lot of companies out there. Your credit portfolios have got probably thousands of companies in them. What are you doing with AI right now in terms of making what you do better, more efficient?
2: Well, AI is a revolution for private assets, because today the challenge is not to get access to the new model they are all very good, they are improving, but it's more about if you have the data rightly organized and well stored, you can leverage on this, and it's a fantastic accelerator. So for me, really where we see and when we implement a lot of agents in our investment process, we can benchmark, assess relative value, asset class by asset class, across asset classes, in order to, improve our investment process, have all those 25 years of data we have accumulated across all those asset class for all those companies is a game changer.
1: What does game changer mean?
2: If I look at
1: of magnitude of the kind of impact
2: valuations.
1: This is having.
2: In private market, valuation is always a complex, it's private, you don't have a price on Bloomberg, so you really have to make your own assessment on what's the value of this asset, especially at a time where you have more and more open-ended vehicles or semi-liquid vehicles. So valuation is critical. When you can benchmark, assess your value, tapping into 25 years of data in credit, in private equity, you have access to all those data points that are critical, and in a way far faster than before, far more holistically or comprehensively than before, and we can really see mispricing, misassessment, what the past is telling us, how this particular asset class behave compared to the other. So it's an accelerator. And the very good thing is that in terms of change management, the demand is coming from the employees.
1: Hold
2: especially
1: up.
2: The younger they are, the more they are demanding. So it's also an interesting dynamic regarding the...
1: More demanding. Isabel, great to see you. Thank you very much indeed for stopping by to see us. We really appreciate it.
2: Thank you very much indeed. Thank you for invitation.
1: Isabel Simama, joining us from BNP Paribas. Vonnie in New York, from Paris. I'll hand things back to you.
0: Great stuff, Guy, and we will be back with you later in the hour. That is Bloomberg's Guy Johnson in Paris. Time now for your front page news. First up, Bloomberg reporting on Treasury Secretary Scott Bessent's warning that the U.S. faces dire consequences if the U.S. loses out to China in the AI race. He was speaking at a Breitbart conference. Next up, on the front page of the Financial Times, Anthropic has declined to submit its latest model to Britain's AI Security Institute for testing before release. The FT says it's prompting fears inside the UK government that tech companies are falling in line with the Trump administration's AI protectionism. And the Wall Street Journal reporting an Anthropic researcher is quitting the industry over fears over the rush to build self-improving symptoms. And that's your front page news. All right, coming up, we're going to be back at the EPAM conference. I am the House. Secretary Bessent challenges investors to bet against the yen. More on that next. This is Bloomberg.

0: We actually just expanded the set of customers that have access to Mythos. I think it's about an additional 150 organizations around the world in 15 different countries. And really our approach to Mythos has always been, there's a time component to it. So we released it initially to cyber defenders. So some nonprofit groups, some governments, some organizations that are critical infrastructure for protecting against potential cyber attacks. And just like in any kind of security vulnerability situation, you have to give the defenders a head start. The technology, AI models are going to keep advancing. If it's not us, you know, one day releasing a Mythos level model, another AI company will. But it actually matters who you give access to first and how long they have to patch some of the vulnerabilities that Mythos was capable of revealing. And so we're taking this very cautious, very tiered approach, which I know in some ways is frustrating because people really want access to the model. But I think, again, as a company that's founded on these principles of being ethical, being responsible, we felt it was important to give access to the organizations that were capable of really helping us defend against some of these risks, and then slowly widening that circle to more and more critical infrastructure until eventually we feel it's safe to release it more widely.
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5: It's 5:30 a.m. in New York City, 10:30 a.m. in London. Good morning, I'm Bonnie Quinn with your Bloomberg Brief. Let's get you set up for the day. Brent crude above $100 a barrel as the U.S. and Iran keep up attacks on each other. The Trump administration ramps up its trade spat with Canada. Washington bans imports ranging from liquor to motorcycles. And President Trump slated to head the Republican National Convention in Dallas to rally voters ahead of the midterms. An unusual RNC. Let's take a look at these markets then. We will begin with oil and associated products. Brent crude is now well above $100 a barrel. New York crude above $95 a barrel. And European gas futures, as you can see, at $78.70 per megawatt hour. No relief in sight for products. When we look at futures, let's take a look. Well, they're fractionally lower. And let's take a look at yields now. We can see that the two-year yield is back up to 4.41.27, the 10-year yield 4.80, and the 30-year yield, a little bit sanguine, it is sticking around the 5.25 mark, so some front-end rise in the yield curve. Let's get to some individual movers now with Chloe Melly.
6: Good morning, Bonnie. We are seeing the software company Service Titan tumbling this morning, down more than 17% in pre-market trading after its third quarter forecast disappointed investors. And the company is also slowing the scaling of its agentic AI product. And so we are seeing that really reflecting some investor caution around the prospects for the software sector. So we're very much in the red there. Moving on to a company that's in the green, we've got Lithium Americas benefiting from an upgrade from JP Morgan, with analysts citing the improved outlook for the lithium sector with better pricing flowing through to those companies. And so we're up about 4% on the back of that upgrade. And finally, the financial technology Chime is up this morning. We're up quite strongly, actually, more than 10% after agreeing to buy a Stride Bank for $590 million. And so we are also seeing an outlook boost from the company. So we are seeing the deal as well as the guidance raise really driving those shares this morning for Chime.
5: All right, a nice gain there for the fintech. Chloe, thank you so much. All right, Treasury Secretary Scott Bessent daring the market to bet against the yen.
7: Whenever people say, oh, well, Treasury Secretary is taking a risk, I say, well, you know, it's my dream. I have asymmetric information. Mm-hmm. I am the house now. When we intervene with the Japanese yen, I have pretty good insight into what the Japanese, what the Bank of Japan is going to do, what Japanese policymakers are going to do. You can bet against me if you want.
5: Joining us now is Bloomberg's Ben Ram. Pretty unusual verbal intervention there from the Treasury Secretary. As verbal intervention goes, you know, short it and see. Will it work, Ben?
8: Well, it is working for the moment, Vonnie. I think it's, as you said, it's highly unusual for him to say something like he has asymmetric information on what the Bank of Japan is going to do. At once, that raises a lot of uncomfortable questions, not least of which is going to be the fact that is the BOJ's independence compromised here if he already knows what they're going to do? And how is he going to know what an 8-9-member panel is going to do ahead of time? So very disturbing questions indeed. But, you know, there are reasons why the yen has rallied the way it has rallied. One is the talk of the GPIF reallocation being brought forward. That is a big, big driver of this market action that we have seen. Real rate differentials between the US and Japan have narrowed of late, which is another spur. And positioning in the yen has been extremely short. So, you know, when these headlines pop, there is a risk of that short covering. And that's what we have seen of late, Vonnie.
5: Yes, and there's absolutely no guarantee that they will bring forward their changes. Now, the Treasury Department's announcement that we'll get at 11 o'clock today, so the market is expecting that we'll get some kind of a number in terms of the next round of buybacks, which will happen tomorrow. But JP Morgan is saying, look, we may not get an upper bound, we may not get an upper ceiling on this number. Would that disappoint the market fatefully then?
8: Well, I think that the market is looking for, remember Besant said, you know, 4 billion at the least, and I think that the market will settle for anything like that is around 6 billion. But if it's a number higher than 8 billion, I think that the markets will kind of show an overreaction to, at least in the short term, to that announcement, because that's much more than what you could probably expect, even with Besant's warning that it would be at least that much. Now, notwithstanding what happens in the short term, Bonnie, what happens in the longer term to the longer end of the curve is going to be very interesting, because he's trying to put a band-aid on a bleeding artery. Is it going to work? I mean, term premiums are rising, the deficits are rising, and there is no viable plan here to reduce the deficit. So I'm very skeptical of how this is going to play out for the long end over the longer term.
5: Yeah, exactly. All right, Ben, we have to leave it there, but thank you so much. That is Ben Ram of our MLive team. Staying in Washington, the U.S.-Canada trade tensions are intensifying. The U.S. now looking to block a range of imports from Canada and bar Canadian companies from selling to government contractors. The measure is coming after Ottawa's retaliatory tariffs took effect Tuesday. Joining us now is Kate Ackley of Bloomberg Government. Banning, you know, imports from Canada of some goods entirely, Kate, is that legal?
9: Well, I mean, this is just such an interesting development, given that a few weeks ago, it looked good for U.S.-Canada trade talks. I mean, all the messaging was like, oh, this is, you know, going so well. And then, you know, suddenly things broke apart, and now it's escalating into a trade war. And, you know, both countries are basically putting in place retaliatory tariffs or you know, what the U.S. was saying yesterday, banning certain types of alcohol beverages, even motorcycles, I think you mentioned. So it hits a bunch of industries that are, you know, sort of caught off guard and saying, you know, U.S. and Canada need to get back to the table, need to start negotiating. But, you know, both countries have elections coming up this fall. Those internal pressures are hitting them, so that, you know, they're maybe not going to come back to the table to discuss this until later this year, even early next year. And there are some other tariffs that are teed up to take place, you know, early next year in January.
5: Yeah, it's
9: so
5: hard to see.
9: This is a really
5: an off-ramp here. It may need to wait for a different leader for one of the countries. Kate, what will the president do about pump prices in the meantime? We're only a few weeks away from the midterms, and Brent and WTI are at their highest they've been in months now.
9: Right. I mean, this is for Republicans who are entering the midterm election phase, as we've been talking about, but this is really the meat of, you know, post-Labor Day, the midterm election phase. To see those prices going up is the wrong message for President Trump and other Republicans who, you know, are asking voters to, the Republicans in Congress asking voters to, you know, give them another 2 years in charge. Where they ran in 2024, the president and other Republicans, you know, ran on the idea that they were going to help bring down everyday prices. Remember the price of eggs and things like that. Well, when the oil and gas prices are high, it affects all kinds of goods, you know, that are traveling by trucks and, you know, getting everywhere. So this is definitely becoming a strong messaging point in the midterms about the cost of living. And Democrats are seizing on it, and they're talking about, you know, the Republicans said that they were going to lower your prices. And look, you're paying more at the pump than you were before.
10: So, Kate, we have a two-day RNC beginning in Dallas. It's an unusual midterms RNC, but plenty of people going to donate $25,000 to $50,000. And we have President Trump speaking tonight. What will his message be?
9: Well, you have, I think it sort of came together a little bit late. I've been talking to people who were there that got there yesterday. Donors and lobbyists and people in the party who want to support, even just a couple of weeks ago, they were saying we're not sure what the program is going to be. The logistics were sort of late in coming together. I talked to a few people who were there last night. Obviously, these are Republicans. They say they're enthusiastic. They're excited that the programs are coming together. The speaking, arrangements are coming together. There is a lot of, events for donors, fundraising events happening, but also, access for donors to be with, take pictures with even the president as well as congressional leaders. So I think one of the big messaging points that you're likely to hear over the next couple of days is talking about that big tax cuts reconciliation bill that was from July of 2025. That was a big signature package. It had all kinds of tax and spending and other issues in it. And that's something you're going to hear numerous speakers talk about, whether it's no tax on tips or just how it promoted the economy in some way. And it's, this is over a year old, that law. And so it's going to be, we'll be watching to see, does it convince voters that, Republicans did this big bill and they deserve to have more time in charge of Congress.
10: Kate, thank you so much. That is Kate Ackley there of Bloomberg Government. Now, two other top stories trending on the terminal this morning. Treasury Secretary Scott Bessent says the administration is working on a plan to lower the federal budget deficit through Congress by the end of the year if Democrats win in the midterms. It would give lawmakers roughly 2 months before the new Congress takes office. Bessent hasn't provided details on potential spending cuts or tax increases. Apple set to unveil its first foldable iPhone. The cost for the iPhone Duo would start around $2,000. The event also marks John Ternus' first product launch as CEO. Apple also expected to unveil the iPhone 18 Pro, new Apple Watches, and updated AirPods. Lionel Messi has reached a preliminary agreement to buy another Spanish football team. According to a local news agency, Messi plans to buy a majority stake in century-old team Eldense. The team is based in Valencia. Coming up, Ares co-president Blair Jacobson joins us live from the EPEM conference. This is Bloomberg.
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1: Bringing you up-to-the-minute news whenever and wherever it happens. I'm Haslinda Amin in Mumbai. This is Bloomberg.
2: This is Bloomberg Brief. You're looking live at the Principal Room. Coming up on Surveillance, an interview with Jennifer Johnson, CEO of Franklin Templeton. That's at 7:30 New York time, 12:30 p.m. in London. This is Bloomberg. I'm Vani Quinn in New York. Let's head back to Paris for the EPEM Private Equity Conference. Bloomberg's Guy Johnson is back with another interview. Guy.
3: Thank you very much indeed, Vani. Yeah, Blair Jacobson from Ares is here. Nice to see you. How's it going?
4: Thanks, Guy. Good to be here.
3: The world's getting more complicated. The cost of money's going up. Is that a problem?
4: I think the world's always complicated, Guy. What we're focused on right now, really three things. The first is, what will the central banks do? We had high rates. They came down. Maybe they go up again because inflation's been persistent.
3: Yep.
4: The second thing is, obviously, we have some hot zones in the world. We have kinetic wars in the Middle East, Russia, Ukraine, persisting almost 5 years. And the third thing is, we are in an election season right now with U.S. midterms in less than 2 months. We had an election in Germany just a couple of days ago, and things are moving around there. But I think from our perspective, we're focused on long-term trends. We've been doing this for 30 years.
3: Yep.
4: So focusing on secular trends, whether it's aging population, it's transportation and mobility, energy transition has really served us well.
3: Can't believe you didn't mention AI, but we'll come back to that in just
4: we'll
3: a moment.
4: We'll definitely get to it.
3: But what does all that mean in terms of the portfolio companies? What are they seeing right now? There's a well-documented issue in B2B software. We understand what is happening there. Price of money's going up, though. Are revenues going to keep pace? What is it going to look like? Is there going to be more challenges? Are you going to see more distress? Are you starting to see that already? Just give us the kind of nitty-gritty of what's going on in the portfolio.
4: So we have over 3,000 companies in our portfolios worldwide. So we really have our finger on the pulse of how they're doing. I think the real bellwether is what we see in the U.S. with our publicly traded BDC has 650 companies. They're still growing 8 to 10%. Non-accruals, which is a prelude to defaults and losses, are below historical average. And credit metrics look okay. When we look at second quarter corporate earnings in the public markets, even overall GDP growth in the economy, not a huge problem. Now, rates may go up. We've seen rates at 5 or 6% just 2-3 years ago.
3: Yep.
4: And as floating rate investors, our investors actually make more return when rates are higher. We have seen our companies do fairly well, even in challenging conditions.
3: Okay, so investors do okay because the floating rate. But what? You get north of 5% on a 10-year. What does that do in terms of those companies? Can they grow revenue fast enough to stay ahead of their cost of capital? Is there a point at which you start to think, actually, it's getting pretty chunky out there?
4: I would say two things. The first is, again, we're looking for companies that have real organic growth drivers. Maybe it's AI, maybe it's something different. And we will spend a moment on software as well that you asked about. The second thing is, again, these companies, you know, they're growing rapidly, they're performing well, and they've been resilient in the past. It gives us a lot of confidence in the future. Again, if rates continue to go up in the long term, we've got other things to think about in terms of government borrowing, overall cost of capital.
3: Yep.
4: We've been through cycles like this in the past.
3: Do you get any feeling that you're getting a crowding out effect right now? The government's got a big deficit, needs to borrow money. It's true around the world. It's not just the United States, it's everywhere. AI needs a lot of money. What is lifting the cost of capital? And are you going to see the rest of the economy crowded out?
4: I think the bigger question for us, the front-end indicators, frankly, are fundraising, which is to say, yep, Ares has had record fundraising years in 2024, 2025, and now 2026, and we're expecting that trend to continue for the year. I think that investors like pension plans, insurance companies, sovereign wealth are looking over the long term at the returns that we can generate compared to public benchmarks that look okay. So we're not seeing that slow down at all.
3: In terms of, therefore, what happens next, is it just more of the same? Or are you changing what you're doing in terms of the types of companies you're looking at? How big a feature is AI going to be in terms of the way that you assess the landscape now?
4: So let's come back to software, because I think that's a great example.
3: Yep.
4: We've been investing in that space for 15 years. So we've seen the impact of technological obsolescence and switching costs. This obviously came very much in the media's attention early this year, but the general view was all software will get eaten by AI. Now that we're 7, 8, 9 months later, we've actually seen a bifurcation in that market. We've seen businesses that are entrenched with their customers, that are regulated, where the cost of failure is high, actually improve. you saw Salesforce's earnings even a week or two ago. Yep. AI is now a positive for that business. So I think we need to be more careful in selection and due diligence.
3: You bring up Salesforce, so that's an interesting kind of it's an interesting point to talk about. Public markets have certainly had another look at the software sector. Is that signaling the all clear? Is that what public market, or is it they just got so beaten up that actually the valuations needed to come back a bit?
4: I think it's a mix. I think sometimes public markets tend to overreact in the short run, but in the long run, they tend to get things more right than not. So I do think, again, there was a bit of an overreaction to the news cycle in Q1, but after more analysis in the last two quarters or so, they are starting to bifurcate between winners and losers.
3: There's a huge chunk of refinancing that needs to get done. Is it all going to get done for software? Talk to me about the kind of the scale of the challenge that lies ahead, and some are going to get done, some aren't going to get done. What does the not getting done look like?
4: Sure. So you're right. There is a maturity wall there. It's a couple hundred billion dollars over the next handful of years. I would say smart companies as well as smart lenders are engaging in those discussions early. In certain of those businesses, they're continuing to do well. LTV is declining. They will be able to refinance. For others that are having a more challenging time, their cost of capital will go up. So the question is, what's the right source of capital for that? Is it equity capital? Is it special situations capital? You know, ultimately, I think those businesses will get refinanced, but to your point earlier, it really depends on the cost of money.
3: And in terms of kind of what is the lesson you can learn from that when you apply it to AI? There's so many questions around AI at the moment as to whether or not the investment that we're seeing is going to be good a few years down the road. Is SaaS, is software a useful example of how not to do it in some ways? Like there was this expectation that you could rely on the revenue streams kind of forever. And I keep hearing this about AI, that it's kind of this is good for a long. Is that true?
4: Well, I think in terms of what we're seeing today, for a lot of the businesses in our portfolio, it actually has been a pause. But if you take a big step back on AI, this is the CapEx super cycle of our lifetime. Yeah. The demand is massive for all things digital. We're all using our smartphones more every day. You layer on to that AI over the cloud. You know, the demand is massive. So what we're spending our time focusing on is really the digital infrastructure investing side. We're developing our own data centers, our own campuses to address that trend, which we think is going to be valid for many, many years.
3: But what I'm also hearing is that the models are probably good enough now, that the capability is good enough now. For the vast majority, 90% of what we're going to need AI for in its kind of where we are now, it can do what we need to do. So is there a danger that we push too far? The value is likely to be ultimately in application, not in building this stuff. Are we going to go too far? Is the arms race going to take us to a place that we don't need to go? And are we going to end up over-investing in this?
4: I think over-investing, the answer is no, again, because so much of the investment that is going into power AI, again, it's demand-driven, and the use of data is growing exponentially. In terms of how the models grow, who wins, who loses, how much compute is ultimately needed, I think overall it's hard to predict the future, but it's a trend that we're willing to back.
3: Okay, great to see you. Thanks for stopping by to see us.
4: Thanks, guys.
3: Really appreciate it. Blair Jacobson joining us from Ares. We're back a little bit later. I think we're going to be talking to Franklin Templeton in a couple of hours' time. We're still not done here at EPEM. Lots still going on. But for now, Bonnie, back to you.
2: Yes, fantastic conversations, Guy. Looking forward to some more throughout the day. And thank you. That is Bloomberg's Guy Johnson. Coming up, we're going to get you set up for your trading day with the buyback announcement from the Treasury and the RNC kicking off its midterm convention. This is Bloomberg.
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0: new iPhones. CEO John Ternus's keynote address is at 1 p.m. New York time. And Republicans kick off their first ever national midterm convention in Dallas. President Trump due to speak this evening. Let's take a look at your macro picture as we go into Wednesday, the second real trading day post Labor Day. We have Brent crude above $100 a barrel and impacting all of the other asset classes right now as tensions kick up even further in the Strait of Hormuz with much more attacks on tankers and then retaliatory attacks by Iran on the United States, which so far have been neutralized. So New York crude above $95 a barrel. And as you can see, the 2-year yield and all the way out the curve, right to the belly of the curve, we're seeing yields higher at 441.48 and creeping ever higher still. Let's take a look at futures because we did see the Nasdaq decline slightly yesterday. Looking at a lower beginning again for both major indices, we are lower than we were earlier in the session. So this is a deterioration in sentiment throughout the hour. And the VIX index, as you can see, 16, but elevating. All right, that's it for Bloomberg Brief. Surveillance is next.
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0: there's reasons to stay bullish on equities.
1: We still are very much constructive on stocks.
2: We think that we're most likely at peak earnings.
3: 2 or 3% of stocks in the market have driven the long-term outperformance.
4: You have a good fundamental backdrop, which should keep you on the right side of risk assets.
5: This is Bloomberg Surveillance with Jonathan Farrow, Lisa Abramowitz, and Anne-Marie Hordern.
6: Live from New York City this morning. Good morning, good morning. For our audience worldwide, Bloomberg Surveillance starts right now. Coming into Wednesday, Besson comes out swinging.
7: Whenever people say, oh, well, Treasury Secretary

0: is taking a risk. I said, wow, you know, it's my dream. I have asymmetric information. Mm-hmm. I am the house now. I have pretty good insight into what the Bank of Japan is going to do. You can bet against me if you want.
1: The Treasury Secretary gearing up to take on financial markets as investors are waiting to find out how big his debt buybacks will be. Bond bears are getting some more fuel from the commodity market. Oil breaking back through 100.
2: Who would you rather bet against, Scott Bessent or the oil market, at a time where the conflict in the Middle East seems to be on an ongoing trajectory without an end in sight? This is the challenge right now for a lot of investors. Bond markets are taking their cues on inflation from the oil markets and from an overall benign backdrop. Really robust backdrop of growth, I should say. Meanwhile, Scott Bessent coming out, I am the house, going to come out with some buybacks planned for 30-year debt, the announcement today that could be something north of $4 billion. How much power does he have if he keeps saying, I am the house, and keeps jawboning this market?
3: And how much do you basically tell investors, maybe do test me? How many times is him on the other side of the trade when he was a hedge fund manager actually wanted to test central banks and policymakers? And today with this $4 billion, he almost puts himself in a box. He has to clear it. But if he goes too big, does it show how panicked maybe this administration really is?
1: This stuff is really punchy. I'm enjoying the comments and we can chew on it all morning. Let's just separate the two stories, Japan and then the bond buyback. They're related somewhat, but we'll start with the Japanese and the Japanese yen. You're fighting fundamentals here. It's working so far. You're fighting rate differentials, one. You're fighting fiscal sustainability, two. And you're fighting a terms of trade shock, three. A lot of that is out of your control. So, yeah, I'm the captain now, right? That's what this reminded me of. Bet against me if you want. There are a lot of reasons to bet against him and Japanese authorities unless they do something to address the underlying fundamentals.
2: Yeah, and is betting against him betting against a Bank of Japan that actually is going to hike rates next week and then promise to do even more later on? Ultimately, this raises questions about coordination, communication between the U.S. and Japan. In particular, Scott Bessent and the Bank of Japan, how much forward guidance does he have about what they're going to do next week? Really interesting to see. That is one trade that has been working for him in terms of the yen that has been strengthening pretty significantly. Does the Bank of Japan meet the moment? Because ultimately, this is not about Scott Bessent. He is not in the driver's seat here. This is a Japanese issue.
1: The dollar yen was north of 160 in the 160s, back down to the below 150s, 153 this morning. Check out the U.S. bond market, 2s, 10s and 30s this morning. New highs of the year on 2s on the screen right now, 442 to round that up higher by a couple of basis points on 2s, on 10s. Back in the 480s, on 30s, we're at 526 this morning. Let's talk about the Treasury. This reminds me, to some extent, of July 2012, the European Central Bank and the ECB President, Mario Draghi, pledging to do whatever it will take. But that was different. He was a central banker, and he came up with an unlimited open-ended bond buying plan that was so powerful it never needed to be used. OMT never purchased a single bond, not one security. That's how powerful it was. The market was not willing to fight it. He didn't have to use it. This is different in so many different ways, including this is not a crisis at all. And yet you're seeing this kind of action from the Treasury. And the Treasury Department, the Secretary, has changed the way he's described the situation multiple times over the last few months as well. Ever since this plan was unveiled, we've gone from being detached from fundamentals to liquidity operations to breaking a fever in the market. Just what is this for and why right now?
2: Operation Placate President Trump. How else can you view this ultimately? I've done what I can to possibly cap long-term yields. People in the market are saying there's plenty of liquidity. People in the market are saying there doesn't seem to be a problem even with the level of yields where they are in terms of the fundamental operatings of the overall economy. This is a political problem both for the overall government, United States taxpayer, but also for the president heading into midterm elections.
1: And the commodity market, just to sit on that, this is why the two stories right now are somewhat connected, Japan and treasuries. They're finding a turn to trade shock in Japan, big energy importer. The treasury market, the global bond market, being driven to some extent by this move here this morning. So much of this is out of their control. Triple-digit crude this morning on Brent, up by 2.6% this morning. And when you get that move in crude, you see that move in yields. Not just stateside, as we always say, but worldwide.
2: Partly because you haven't seen the commensurate decline in economic activity that a lot of people were talking about. There's enough heat in the overall economy to keep growth on track despite these higher oil prices. And that is enough to cause central bankers to say, okay, we're up and ECB is first. And then we get the whole host of other central bank decisions that ultimately could kick off a global rate hiking cycle.
1: That might start with the ECB in the next 24 hours. Coming up this hour, we'll catch up with Max Kantner of HSBC as investors wait for the Treasury's debt buyback details. We'll speak to Heath Terry of Citi as another AI researcher sounds the alarm over the technology's risks. And Jeremy Stretch of CIBC as Scott Bessent dares investors to bet against him. We begin this hour with stocks inching higher and bond yields holding steady as the Treasury is preparing to announce the size of its debt buyback plan. Bessent saying the move is intended to cool the fever that was building. Max Kantner of HSBC joins us now for more. Max, to run over the price action once again, equities were higher, they're rolling over. We're down by about 0.25% on the S&P. Yields drifting higher across the curve, particularly at the front end, up by about 2 basis points on twos. Off the back of this move in crude, crude back at triple digits on Brent. Max, the Treasury Secretary is looking to fight some of these fundamentals. Are you willing to bet against him?
4: No, I think, but it's probably less about Scott Bessent and more about the fundamentals. So I was interested to hear what you were saying around, like, we're at the end of the day, this is fundamentals. This is not about what Scott Bessent wants or what the intervention in the yen does and all this. At the end of the day, let's be honest, this time last year, year over year nominal GDP growth in the US was 4.5%. Now it's 6.5%. Yields should be higher. It's quite simple, right? Like, why should yields be lower? Why should the 10-year be at 4%? Why should we, just like 6 months ago, why should we still be pricing one or two rate cuts from the Fed if growth is that good? So one thing that is, I think, missing in the discussion around rates and the discussion around yields is that it almost feels like in all the conversations that I've got about at what level do yields and do US Treasuries hit risk assets, whether it's equities, whether it's credit, whether it's EM, whether it's the dollar, everything really. The thing that is missing in that conversation is that the underlying assumption is always, well, we don't even need to talk about US inflation. We don't even need to talk about US growth because both is exceptional. Inflation is going to be higher still for the next couple of months. So that's a given. And US exceptionalism and US growth is still going to be rock solid and is going to actually be even more exceptional than it's been in the last couple of years. And that's what I question. In fact, when you look at the last sort of 2-3 months, it's not just the headline numbers and inflation, but particularly the composition of inflation is getting a little bit better in the US. When you look at the subcomponents of inflation, surely, you know, you are seeing a little bit of disinflation creeping in. That's number one. Number two is we don't even know anymore. I don't think we even remember the last time we've had negative economic surprises in the US. It's been almost a year and a half when we've really had a streak of negative economic surprises. And that is what I question. Look what we had this year. We had 20% higher tax refunds for households. We had $150 billion less in terms of corporate tax intake from the CapEx incentives through the Big Beautiful Bill. All of those growth impulses have reached their peak already in the first half, and it's much more likely that going into 2027, we might actually see a little bit of a negative growth impulse, and that actually should then bring a little bit of a relief for the entire US rates market.
1: That brings relief to the bond market. Max, where does it leave equities into 27?
4: I think it's super bullish. I mean, you don't think that's going to be too surprising if I say that. But look, when I hear things like, well, at some point, higher rates need to feed through into equity markets. At some point, they need to feed through into credit markets. I think that's wrong. I think it's wrong when people say, well, you know, the market is entirely oblivious to risks. That's wrong. That's just not looking at the facts. I'm all for different opinions, and I'm all for debating with the bears. But let's stick to the facts. A year ago, November last year, we had the 12-month forward S&P PE at 23.2. Just bring it up. It's at 19.2. We had a compression, a multiple compression of 4 points. How on earth are people saying that, oh yeah, there's been no effect? I mean, I would actually argue, I would say, look, year to date, the S&P is up a good 9%. That's actually pretty terrible considering, I mean, Q2, we had the biggest earnings beat rate, the most positive earnings beat rate in history. We had earnings growth of 50% year over year, and prices are up 9%. The S&P is up 9%. How can we say that that's been a good year? You know, we've had such a derating, such a compression of multiples. We have seen the negative effect. It's the same thing in credit. Of course, yeah, high-yield credit, we don't see it on the index level. But look at CCCs. CCCs 6 months ago, they were at 500, 550. Now we're almost at 900 basis points. You are seeing the effect when you just dig a little bit deeper below the headline indices.
2: Max, I have to say, 9% gains being pretty terrible. I want to live in the world you're living in. At the same time, I was looking at some of your notes about what was underpinning some of the strength that we've seen in U.S. equities, and you talk about tax policy and how U.S. corporate tax rates are near multi-decade lows and how the midterm election cycle could challenge that if there is some political change and if there is pressure to that. How big of a risk case is this for you?
4: Yeah, I don't think it's too much of a risk case. I mean, we know that sort of midterm seasonality, but look at the last two midterms. Look at 4 years ago. Was it really the midterms that equities have gone down and credit spreads have widened? No. It was back then, Jackson Hole in 2022, it was Jay Powell saying there will be pain for businesses and households, right? There is no Fed put anymore. That had very little to do with the midterms. 2018 was very similar, that the Fed was saying we're going to press on with rate hikes, and that then led to that decline in equities in October and then eventually in December as well. Again, that had very little to do with the midterms. So when we do these kind of historical analyses, sure, we can look at the numbers, but we've also got to look at the underlying fundamental drivers. So from that perspective, I'm very little worried, particularly also on the tax side of things. Is it really likely that we're going to get some sort of chatter around, okay, corporate taxes are going to rise? No, I would actually go one step further. I would say not for the next 2, 3, 4 months or until the end of the year, but more for the next, call it 3, 4 years. I wouldn't be too worried about it, the U.S. rates picture, also not the U.S. fiscal picture, because at the end of the day, if you look at the S&P, look at the effective tax rate, it's a little below 15%. You know, we were almost at 50% 25 years ago. So actually, in terms of corporate taxes and in terms of, let's call it a sort of hidden reserve in terms of taxes, the U.S. sovereign, the U.S. government does have quite a few levers still to pull, yeah, in terms of what they can do in order to raise potential revenue, right? It would be different if corporate tax rates would already be high, if personal tax rates would already be high. But we're seeing entirely the different thing, right? We're seeing that there's record high tax refunds, you know, tax intake from corporate has gone down even more through these CapEx incentives. Corporate taxes are low. So actually, the U.S. government, in terms of revenues, can do more on a longer-term perspective, can do an awful lot to improve the fiscal stance.
2: Just real quick, Max, why then is HSBC's call for 8,100? Why isn't it higher? That's only 6% gain. And if you think 9% was pretty terrible, well, 6% isn't great from here.
4: Yeah, but I think 6% in the next 3 months looks like a pretty good deal. Just do that 6% and times it by 4. I think that would be a pretty good year if we said, yeah, the S&P is going to go up 25% per year every year. So, you know, by the end of the year, I think 8,100 does look pretty reasonable, because I think also on the rate side of things, it will take some time until people probably take a step back and say, hold on, is the U.S. growth picture really as exceptional? That's probably more an H1 2027 story that people realize. Maybe we've extrapolated the U.S. exceptionalism picture too much. Maybe we've extrapolated those impulses, those positive growth impulses that we've had in H1, we've extrapolated them too much. That's probably not something that will come with a bang in the next 2 months. That will take maybe a month or 2 months of negative surprises, consecutive negative activity surprises. Only then you get a bit of a support from rates, and that feeds then through into equities. That will take some time, I think.
1: That's a recipe for lower yields. And Max, it's good to see you. Max Kentner of HSBC there. Bramo doing a best attempt to get them to fight internally over HSBC into your end.
2: Well, I was just thinking, you know, I feel like it's sort of this is the way we do this. Max Kettler comes on and says, this is why everything is wonderful. And I'm like, well, what about this? What about this? What about this? And it's sort of like, you know, maybe it's just not bullish enough because he keeps getting more and more bullish. So, you know, I was trying to go there.
1: High yields are good.
2: Yeah,
1: they reflect strong fundamentals. Lower yields are good because that's going to support equities.
2: Correct. And, you know, either way, it's going to be amazing. And ultimately, he's been right. So evidently, if 9% is pretty terrible, then he's doing pretty
1: Max
2: great.
1: Is the captain now. Don't fight Max Kettler.
2: Evidently, right?
1: Apparently. Yields this morning up a little bit, up 2 basis points, 480 on 10s, front end of the curve. New highs on twos this morning, north of 440, up by another 2 basis points. Let's get you an update on news worldwide with your Bloomberg Brief. Vonnie Quinn has more. Hey, Vonnie.
5: Good morning, John. Treasury Secretary Scott Bessent is stepping up his efforts to exert influence across global markets.
6: I have pretty good insight into what the Bank of Japan's going to do, what Japanese policymakers are going to do. I am the house now. You can bet against me if you want.
5: At 11 a.m. this morning, Bessent is set to reveal the size of the Treasury Department's buybacks of outstanding 10 to 20-year securities. President Donald Trump is escalating the trade war with Canada following Ottawa's tariff retaliation. moving to block imports of some products such as motorcycles and whey proteins, while slapping new duties on others, including cheese and golf carts. The move will take effect from September 29th. The Fed may be preparing to cut its meeting schedule. At least a third of all central bank officials are open to holding fewer annual policy meetings. The Fed is obligated by law to meet four times a year. Officials have been holding eight meetings a year since 1981. And that is your Bloomberg Brief. John.
1: Hey, Vonnie, good to see you. As always, Vonnie, thank you. We're going down to six, Bramo. That's what I imagine we're going to do next year, every couple of months. The Fed meeting.
2: Yeah, although it doesn't sort of doesn't prevent them from meeting in between meetings.
1: Precisely.
2: And potentially they're still going to have a lot of speeches. So maybe the quiet period is going to be shorter. So we do get more rhetoric. Either way, things could happen.
1: I don't think you'll even notice, to be honest.
2: Unless you happen to be coming in for those particular hours.
1: Then you'll definitely notice.
2: Then you'll definitely notice. It'll change
1: yes,
2: your quality
1: you
2: of life.
1: Up next on the program, the U.S. and Iran trading fire.
7: We're right now fighting because we have a certain nation that wanted a nuclear weapon. They will never have a nuclear weapon. Iran will not have a nuclear weapon.
1: Up next, we'll catch up with Colonel Wayne Sanders of Bloomberg Intelligence, live from New York City this morning. Good morning.

0: equities this morning, just a little bit softer. We are lower by 0.2%, negative by 0.4% on the Nasdaq 100. Near session lows right now. Off the back of these moves elsewhere, in the bond market, yields higher through the curve, 2s out to 30s, particularly at the front end, up by 2. That's a new high for the year at the very front end of the yield curve. Off the back of this move in crude, triple digits for the first time since July. Brent crude, north of 100, $100.55, up this morning by 2.7%. Under surveillance this morning, the US and Iran trading fire.
1: We're right now fighting because we have a certain nation that wanted a nuclear weapon. They will never have a nuclear weapon. Iran will not have a nuclear weapon. They've been punished greatly. The blockade has been so powerful, so effective.
0: So here's the latest this morning. Crude topping triple digits for the first time since July after the U.S. struck 5 Iranian tankers following an attempt by Tehran to hit an American warship.
2: The kinetic warfare still continues. And when it comes to what CENTCOM is saying, that they went after these 5 Iranian crude oil carriers, 4 were in the Gulf of Oman, but one was near Karg Island. And that's got everyone's attention because of the outsized importance and infrastructure Karg Island is to Iran. At the same time, the Treasury Secretary yesterday, talking with Breitbart, was talking about how, you know, when you kill a snake, its head's come off, it's dead. The Iranian leadership doesn't know that it's dead just yet. At the same time, the rhetoric coming out of Iran, incredibly hot, especially going to the midterm elections, saying that no longer they are going to have proportionate responses to American attacks. So we're just going to still continue in this, and crude may just potentially continue to grind higher.
0: We're stuck in, I know this is going to sound like a broken record, but stuck in the uncomfortable new normal. This is it. Diplomatic proposals that aren't very durable. No off-ramp on the horizon, punctuated by strikes. These are the strikes again in the last 24 hours. Crude's higher. It's up again this morning. Just going to see that continuously, back and forth, back and forth, back and forth.
3: That said, some people are saying that the stakes are a lot higher because tank bottoms are a lot lower and the offsets are a lot thinner. And now all of a sudden you've got China coming in and actually buying crude rather than just simply relying on their stockpiles. So the dynamic is changing with time, even if the situation is making no progress.
0: The backdrop is becoming less forgiving. Colonel Wayne Sanders of Bloomberg Intelligence joins us now for more. Colonel, this market got spooked yesterday once we started to see some reports of explosions near Karg Island. What was your read on what was taking place?
4: I look at it as a little bit more of the same, and you kind of hit it on the head, right? Is everybody's looking for wherever they can find an in. So whether or not it's diplomatic information, military or economic, they're looking for the different leverages of military power to be able to try and figure out whether or not they can do that. They realize that a lot of the military strikes aren't working. But as you heard Admiral Cooper from CENTCOM mention, one of the big things he says is if you attack 2 American ships, I'm going to hit 3 of yours. And you've seen some of that play out, not only with the strikes against the U.S., but also the Houthis getting involved with the Saudis, as well as Jordan being attacked. There's a lot of the kinetic, like Anne-Marie brought up, there's a lot of kinetic strikes that are going on right now while the economic blockade is really the one that's putting the pressure on them. But President Trump keeps talking about the nuclear side of the house, but they're not striking anything that's dealing with the nuclear infrastructure. It's still, as the Karg Island strike shows, that it's still tied more to the oil side.
2: Colonel, how powerful is Iran right now? And I'm looking at the underwater drone that the IRGC said they captured. It's supposed to be an Anduril drone. Is this normal?
4: So a little bit it is, and I'm glad you brought that up because it's tactically embarrassing when anything that the U.S. has is actually captured. But I think it also strategically shows, it illustrates why the Pentagon is so pushing towards some of these autonomous systems as well. Because the alternative to losing a $2 to $3 million autonomous vehicle could be risking a submarine or a helicopter or a ship or a crew. And so when you look at something like Anduril's Dive LD, you look at Saronic Technology with their Corsair and their Marauder, is there's been a lot of tactical success. Is both in the mine countermeasure fight as well as the intelligence, surveillance, and reconnaissance piece of it. Now, going back to whether Iran is strong right now, I think it still comes back to what we've talked about before, and that is the fact that Iran's conventional capability is shot. But they have quite a bit of asymmetric capability. They don't have to win. They just have to continue to prolong the scenario.
2: But what kind of information can they get from capturing a submarine drone like this?
4: change? Well, depending on what it is. Now, this is one of the older models. So, you know, the Pentagon has come back and said, okay, there's not any classified capability that's on this. And as technology continues to get greater and greater, then that'll obviously that risk continues to grow. And so I wouldn't be surprised if you see a lot of self-destruct type capabilities for at least the defense side of underwater, you know, the uncrewed surface vessels, as well as undersea vessels as well, right? So both, whether or not it's, they're going to have those specific capabilities on there. So Iran getting it obviously isn't something we want. You can start to try and reverse engineer some of the software and capabilities, but I guarantee that there's quite a bit of tech protection that is involved with those as well.
3: Colonel Sanders, there's also been a lot of focus on really accelerating some of the production of ammunition in the United States as this conflict does grind on and as stockpiles are reportedly very low. Do you have any sense of how much progress is being made there?
4: Yeah, I think there's actually quite a bit of progress being made. It is not something that happens overnight. This is trying to move an aircraft carrier, if you will, you know, pardon the pun. But so when you think about the ecosystem of trying to deal with like a PAC-3 interceptor, there are quite a bit of pieces that go involved in that, right? You're talking about a 18 to 24 month production plan that goes into how they ramp, which is why you see Lockheed, RTX, and a lot of the folks that are involved in the interceptor programs, they are increasing their production chains, but they don't come overnight. But what you're seeing now is an increased demand that will stay. So I think that's one of the biggest pieces that you're going to notice right now is everybody across the world needs exquisite interceptors that can deal with ballistic missiles, and those have a pretty high price point. But now you're starting to see the low-cost containerized munitions become one of those larger pieces. Think of a mid-grade, right? You're not at the point where you want to wait until you can see it and shoot it down with a gun. So you're now looking for some of those that are probably in the range of about 30,000 to about 150,000 instead of a $4 million interceptor. But pretty much the entire defense industrial base all the way across Europe, as well as the U.S. and a lot of our allies and partners are all pushing for this as well.
0: Colonel, it's good to see you. I appreciate your insight as always. Colonel Wayne Sanders there of Bloomberg Intelligence. Crude holding on to these gains, $100 a barrel on Brent, $95 on WTI. Moments ago, a statement from the Iranian foreign ministry.
2: Yeah, they're saying that U.S. vessels and bases were hit in a defensive strike, I guess, after these five tankers were. We would really need CENTCOM for more details on that.
0: And they go on to say they vow decisive response to any U.S. military action. The latest from Iran this morning. Up next, Heath Terry of Citi, as another AI researcher issues a dire warning.
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0: Later on today, you should get a read on the size of the debt buybacks coming from the Treasury for 10 years up to 20. Some speculation that decision, that number might drop at 11 a.m. Eastern time. That is not firm or hard. We'll see what kind of announcement we get and when we'll get it later on today. Equity futures into all of that. Equity futures on the S&P 500 look like this. We're negative this morning, down by 0.25%. On the Nasdaq, we're down by 0.4%. In the bond market stateside, 20s, 10s and 30s, new highs at the front end of the curve, new highs for the year by 2 basis points, through 4.40 on twos. As the Treasury Secretary will often point out, don't look at us, look at Germany, look at others. We'll look at Germany this morning. 20s, 10s and 30s, new 15-year high, highest in 15 years on a German 10-year bund, 3.40. And the gap between the policy rate of the ECB and the front end of the German curve increases again, widens out. We're up by 5 basis points this morning at the front end of the German curve.
1: We're about 75 basis points above that policy rate, which implies 3 more rate hikes from here heading into that ECB decision in the next 24 hours. And if you look at the spreads, right, the peripheral yields, France in particular versus Germany, you're seeing it stretch out to some of the highest levels that we've seen going back a number of years, really kind of matching where we were last year in 2025. So look, you look at all of this and you start to say, okay, it's a global problem, yes. But then how much effect can you actually have if you announce $4 billion of buybacks or $5 billion of buybacks when you're talking about, you know, trillions and trillions of dollars in a market? It's sort of like emptying the ocean with some sort of eyedropper.
0: You're fighting a lot of fundamentals right now, including this. Let's get to the final board. Crude, Brent, triple digits, $100 a barrel for the first time since July. This is what you're fighting this morning. Oil up again by 3%.
2: You have to resolve this war. And at the moment, it doesn't seem like that's going to be happening. We heard from Colonel Sanders, who's talking about how Iran is still powerful when it comes to asymmetric warfare. And that is why this can continue and prolong when it comes to this conflict. And when it comes to yields, the Treasury Secretary spoke about this yesterday. So, well, once oil does drop, rates will come down. Well, when is that going to be? And that's not in his control.
0: Precisely. Once the war ends, oil's going to drop. Yeah. I mean, that's kind of inevitable, isn't it? We can get on board with that. I won't fight that view. Just tell me when it's going to end.
1: Yeah, but some people are saying it's not a war, and some people say it won't end. So there you go.
0: There you go. That doesn't help, Rama. What I won this morning, $100.80 on Brent. 3 hours away from the cash open, the opening bell. Not too far away. Let's get you some single names, some morning movers. Yahara has more. Hey, Yahara.
3: Hi, John. We start with Meta, outperforming the Mag 7 by a wide margin, up more, nearly 4% in the pre-market. And this comes after it released its new AI agent, a personal agent that can do things like shop for you and make appointments. And it just underscores how the AI battle is moving beyond chatbots to these agents that can actually take action and do things for you. But of course, that requires access to personal apps, things like email and your calendar. And given Meta's recent history of privacy controversies and everything we've been hearing about cybersecurity incidents, trust may be a hurdle to get customers to sign on. Meanwhile, moving on to software, Service Titan shares getting hit hard this morning. This is a company that makes software for contractors in trades like HVAC and electricity. And they say business for those customers is slowing, pushing its sales outlook below estimates. So shares are falling more than 17% in the pre-market. And moving in the other direction, our Chime shares are up more than 9% after the company struck a deal to buy its longtime partner Stride for $590 million. So instead of relying on outside banks, Chime will now own one. So that means lower fees, cheaper funding, and much more control over its services. And the company is already lifting its full-year revenue outlook. So shares up on that news. John.
0: Yahara, thank you. Thanks for the update. More from Yahara in our next hour. On our radar this morning, the Treasury Secretary, Scott Bessent, daring traders to bet against him.
4: I am the house now. I have pretty good insight into what the Bank of Japan is going to do, what Japanese policymakers are going to do. You can bet against me if you want.
0: The yen nearing its year-to-date high ahead of next week's BOJ meeting. Elsewhere, the Treasury preparing to reveal the size of its debt buyback plan this morning. Bessent announcing last month he would at least double buyback operations to $4 billion, saying the move is necessary to cool a speculative fever in the bond market. And finally, Bessent also out with a warning on artificial intelligence, saying, quote, nothing else would matter if China beats America in the AI race. Bessent adding, if China wins, Nothing else would matter, including the U.S.'s large defense budget.
1: Yeah, there is no day after. Speaking as though this is a nuclear type of race, really highlighting the military aspect of this, in addition to just the technological innovation. Really notable, sort of the offensive coming from the administration, whether it's people who are opposed to data centers are dumb or uneducated, some of the rhetoric coming from the White House, or whether it's, you know, there is no day after in the race with China. Either way, it highlights some of the controversy that you're seeing in public opinion.
2: Bessa was obviously trying to explain why data centers are going to be needed, why the AI trade is incredibly important, not just for economic security, but national security. But then he did go as far to say, I understand why people feel this way when it comes to environmental impact, that I don't want this noise, I don't want these massive data centers in my backyard. He said the companies themselves failed. He said, I was a professor. If I was grading them, I'd give them a D minus. They took it to the edge. They now need to come back and explain to communities why this is so important.
0: Why they're not going to kill off the human race. You know,
2: that too.
0: Maybe we should talk about that. Industry officials sound the alarm on its rapid evolution. A researcher who worked for Anthropic and OpenAI is quitting the industry and offering a stark warning, writing on X, quote, neither company is acting responsibly. They are racing straight to self-improving superintelligence and gambling with our lives. The people building AI earnestly believe that it could kill us all by the end of the decade. Anthropic CEO Dario Amodei has repeatedly warned about the technology's risks, urging a slowdown in development. Heath Terry of Citi, the head of technology and communications, joins us now for more. Heath, good morning.
5: You know, I've done a lot of these. I've never done anything where the lead-in was the end of all humanity.
0: Yeah, Mike, so,
5: you know, I didn't think there were a lot of firsts left in my career, but I'm really excited to know that there still are.
0: You know what I'm surprised by this morning? That everyone's just like, yeah, 10%, you know, yeah. Let's have a chat about it.
5: Look, 90%, we're okay. So, you know, no, look, seriously, I mean, it's not like this is the first time that we've heard these kind of warnings. And I think you have to look back. And it is really hard, I think, to separate the fact that we are seeing this technology in a lot of ways progress much faster than expected, right? Everyone, you know, all of the math problems that have been solved, you know, that was a big topic of conversation yesterday, faster than expected, the capability of these systems faster than expected. And yet all of the doomsaying that started out with all of this, right? It wasn't that long ago we were talking about 10, 20, 50% unemployment rates happening by this point in the cycle. And we really haven't seen any of that, at least not in any sort of meaningful way. And that doesn't mean it's not going to happen. It doesn't mean it's completely off the table, but it does mean that we don't really have a great ability when it comes to actually predicting these things. And so, and historically, we've been very bad about predicting the impact of technology. I'm not trying to dismiss the warnings, because these people obviously are working with this technology daily. They're much closer to it than any of us possibly could be. And so I think you have to take them seriously. But then you also have to ask, what do you do about it? Because we tried a little bit of this slowdown thing. We saw this in June when the U.S. government put the brakes on Anthropic releasing the Fable model, and everyone else sort of held back really until last week when the most recent frontier models came out. And what happened in that time? The Chinese models caught up to where the U.S. models were. Because as much as we can potentially slow down and regulate things here in the U.S., the rest of the world is not going to submit to the U.S. government deciding who gets access to what models.
0: This is where the cross currents are right now. Yeah. You've got the US who believes they're in a race for national security. You've got the big technology firms in this country confronting what they believe is existential risk. And you've got society slowly starting to push back, and warnings like the warnings this morning will only accelerate that. Does any of that compromise the build out, the pace of the build out in this country?
5: I don't think there's anything that's really compromising the pace of this, right? The amount of money that's being spent, the amount of concern about being left behind. We have an entire generation of management running these companies who were raised on the innovator's dilemma. They are terrified of being the next legacy technology company that misses out on the future. And so there's nothing that is going to slow them down. You've heard it from every single senior CEO at these companies. The risk of underinvesting is far greater than the risk of overinvesting, and that is the mindset that's running this. So, no, I don't think there's anything that's going to slow this down. There are regulatory things that are happening, individual places where data centers are getting postponed and that kind of thing, but all it does is it just moves it to somewhere else that you're going to build it. If you can't build it in Virginia, you build it in Louisiana. Like, that's the direction we're going in.
1: The post on X, the initial one, was somewhat explainable. This is a person who just quit, so he clearly feels like he can't be a part of this anymore. But then somebody responded to him, and that person still works at Anthropic. He is an alignment science lead at Anthropic. And what he came out and said is, Jacob is correct here. We really do earnestly believe AI could kill all humans, exclamation point. I personally think it is greater than 10% within the next decade. I believe Anthropic is trying its best, but we do not yet have a plan to solve alignment for superintelligence and are not clearly on track to. Does that reduce its IPO cost? I mean, is it sort of like, you know, at what point are we saying, is this actually going to increase its valuation or decrease its, like, you know, roadshow, or is this not relevant? Is this a message really to the populations that are increasingly souring on this?
5: Look, I think what people are going to appreciate about this moment that we're in is that you do have this level of transparency, right? That companies are, that, you know, Sam Altman is talking about this, that Dario is talking about this, as opposed to what I think most people expect from companies, which is they're never going to tell us the dangers of all of this, right? We have all of these lawsuits going on right now around social media. We've had all of the issues in the past. And so I think AI companies are actually, you know, and it's obviously a very different task, but are potentially taking a better task of saying, look, we're going to be transparent with the people that are using these tools. We're going to try and be transparent about the risks that we see here, in part because they want to make sure that the government is aware and doing whatever it is they can. And again, I don't know what that is to try and get to a better place.
1: Does it limit the rollout of some of the technology? I mean, if you're a corporate executive, you have to think, wait a second, do I want this to infiltrate all of my systems and run everything? And it has the potential to go rogue, to have, you know, AI agents that are undercover, that are in there trying to wreck things.
5: Look, I spent, you know, we have our technology conference going on here in the city, and I spent most of the day yesterday with a lot of our technology executives from other companies. They're already there. This they didn't learn about this last night on Twitter. They know that this is an issue. They've known that this is an issue at least since April 7th when Mythos came out, and they've certainly known that it was an issue before that, in terms of sort of the longer term risk. So corporates, if you're a CISO at any sort of major company, you are, I'm not going to say you're prepared for this, but you're doing everything that you can to be prepared for this.
2: I hear you when you say if you can't build a data center in New York, you'll go elsewhere. But there's 15 states that, and some of them actually, the legislators passed moratoriums, but governors have vetoed it. Mm-hmm. This is just building.
5: Yeah.
2: This is going to be the decisive issue of 2028. At some point, what is it going to be that companies need to give these states in order to get the green light? Because constituents, no matter if you're red or blue, don't want it.
5: Yeah, no, this is the ultimate horseshoe issue. Everyone agrees on this. The issue, though, is a little bit more nuanced, and it's not so much that everyone hates data centers. Everyone hates data centers that are built the wrong way. This is what Bessent was saying. Here, one specific example. Google's building a data center in Huntsville, Alabama. They're building it on the site of a old coal-powered power plant. It connects directly into the grid. Because of that, they're using solar and nuclear to power it. They were very open with the community when they built it. No issues. Half an hour down the road, there's a company that's bulldozing 800 acres of farmland so that they can put gas-powered generators on site, and the entire town's government is under NDA. Those are the issues. Those are the builds that people have issues with. So you know, what Bessent said, if you're doing this the right way, people aren't going to have an issue with it. There are tons of opportunities to do it the right way.
2: But do you think that doing it the right way means it's going to be slower?
5: It's going to be a little bit slower. It's going to be more expensive. It's honestly, it's not going to be that much slower, though, because we already have so many bottlenecks in this. Labor, power, all of the electrical equipment that's needed for this, memory, chips, all of that. Those bottlenecks are slowing this down enough already that we have time to do this the right way.
0: As of yesterday, I thought we'd talk about the price of money, the price of capital, whether that be a constraining force, and then we woke up this morning to this, which is kind of nuts.
1: Yeah, although at the same time, I mean, you've always talked about the Armageddon trade. Go long.
0: Oh, without a doubt.
1: Go as long as you can, because the opposite is essentially, you know, money's going to be worthless because we'll all be dead. So at a certain point, why not lend money
0: leverage
1: to companies that are going to potentially, you know, rule the world and, you know, just dictate our future?
0: Heath Terry, not in the long. Leverage up. Heath Terry City. Thank you, Heath.
5: Thank
0: not
5: you.
0: Saying that for the record.
5: Yeah.
0: Okay. Just to confirm. Let's give you an update on news worldwide this morning with your Bloomberg brief. Vonnie Quinn has some more. Hey, Vonnie.
6: Hey, John. Thank you. Brent topping $100 a barrel for the first time since July after the U.S. destroyed 5 Iranian oil tankers in response to an attempted ballistic missile attack on a U.S. Navy warship. Secretary of State Marco Rubio warning Tehran will lose more tankers if they keep attacking U.S. vessels. Amazon is making its Sterling bond debut, adding the UK to a global borrowing spree aimed at funding its AI ambitions. Sources telling us here at Bloomberg the deal spans four tranches from 3 to 19 years. The sale is expected to price later today. Carlos Alcaraz is out of the US Tennis Open after losing a marathon quarterfinal to Ben Shelton. The match lasted almost 4.5 hours, finishing just over 3 hours ago at 3:33 a.m. Eastern. It's the latest ever finish to a match in the tournament's history. And that is your Bloomberg Brief. John.
0: Ronnie, thank you. I woke up at around 2:30 just to check the score. It's still happening. I thought there was something wrong with my phone.
1: Honestly,
0: the fifth set was beginning.
1: I mean, just the amount of physical prowess to be able to do that for that long at any hour. Honestly, they are superhuman.
0: Oh, without a doubt. Just incredible. The athleticism to do that over 4 or 5 hours.
1: Yeah, just every single shot.
0: Bonkers.
1: Yeah.
0: I'd struggle to complete a single game, I think. Like 5 minutes.
1: Do you think that you could get one single point off any of these guys?
0: No.
1: No, I think so.
0: I'd swing it and see what happens. But
1: you can try.
7: You swing it, see what happens.
0: The answer is no.
1: Maybe they're the flu.
0: Up next on the program, betting against the house.
4: I have pretty good insight into what the Bank of Japan's going to do, what Japanese policymakers are going to do. I am the house now. You can bet against me if you want.
0: Jeremy Stretch of CIBC joins us next.
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0: two-day losing streak on the S&P. Becomes day three, at least for now. We're down a third on the S&P. On the Nasdaq 100, we're down by almost 0.5 off the back of this move in bonds. Twos, tens and thirties, yields elevated. Across the curve this morning, particularly at the front end, you see this move worldwide. In fact, the move is bigger in places like Germany. We're higher by 2 basis points. On twos in America, 441 off the back of this move. Triple digits on crude. It was coming, and here it is. $100.60, higher by 2.7%. Other surveillance this morning, let's talk about the FX market, betting against the house.
1: Whenever people say, oh, well, Treasury Secretary is taking a risk, I say, well, you know, it's my dream. I have asymmetric information. Mm-hmm. I am the house now. I have pretty good insight into what the Japanese, what the Bank of Japan is going to do, what Japanese policymakers are going to do. You can bet against me if you want.
0: So here's the latest this morning. The Treasury Secretary Scott Bessent daring investors to test his commitment to the intervention. The currency trading near its strongest level of the year ahead of next week's BOJ meeting. Jeremy Stretch of CIBC has kindly given some of his time to us this morning, and he joins us now for more. Jeremy, welcome to the program.
2: Good morning.
0: You've seen the line of the sand set by the Treasury Secretary. Are you willing to cross it?
2: Well, I think what I would say is that when you think about markets, markets are reliant on perfect information. And in a sense, what Mr. Bessent has said, and you alluded to it in that clip, is that he has an information asymmetry. So in a sense, he may argue that he knows exactly what the BOJ will do. Now, I would be curious to know whether he knows what Uber hawks like Takata might do. But of course, the Treasury Secretary is very mindful and has that opportunity to deal with the longer end of the curve, with those Treasury buyback dynamics. So I guess the question is, is it worth betting against the Treasury Secretary at this particular instance? The market is currently standing back from that. And I think it may be the case that if the BOJ do follow through with that 25 basis point hike that's already priced for next week, and all the market starts to price in a little bit more for the subsequent meetings, then it may be the case that following on with Mr. Bessent's argument of don't bet against him probably would prove appropriate.
0: Don't bet against him for now. Is it rethink and get back together, recalibrate on September 18th?
2: Well, yes, I think that's possibly true. But I think the other issue, of course, for this week was very much that we were anticipating that the week would be dominated by the inflation print that we get on Friday. And, of course, that has an implication for the Fed pricing for next week. But ultimately, I think from the Japanese side of the equation, it's all about watching and waiting to see what the BOJ do. As I say, the 25 basis point hike is now very much consensual in the market. There has been some occasional discussion regarding a more aggressive policy response. That seems incredibly unlikely in the current circumstances, even though we're seeing wage growth starting to show some signs of resilience. But I guess it's the pricing for the rest of this year that probably matters. Now, as I say, clearly Mr. Bessent is very closely aligned with the BOJ, but if you still take the BOJ as being an independent institution, and of course that seems to be an increasing challenge in the current environment, and all central banks are under increasing degrees of pressure and stress, it may be the case that, as I say, if we do see a market pricing for the policy profile for the rest of this year adjusting towards more tightening, then that might be a constituent factor which could allow dollar yen to continue to retreat. And of course, Mr. Bessent is very mindful of the need to reduce the intervention threat, because of course what he doesn't want to do is encourage Japan to continue to unwind its treasury holdings to fund intervention.
3: Well, that's exactly where I wanted to go, Jeremy. I mean, for Treasury Secretary Scott Bessent to say, I am the house of a central bank in another country, is notable. And it raises the question, why? Why is it so important to Treasury Secretary Scott Bessent that he be involved in this decision? And some people would point to the record $88 billion that you saw in a monthly decline in foreign asset holdings by the Japanese Treasury. And I just wonder, from your perspective, how much are U.S. Treasuries at the heart of this entire effort by Scott Bessent?
2: Oh, I think that's undoubtedly the case. Now, of course, Mr. Bessent has a long history as being a key market player and market participant, but he's using that insight to try and deal with a problem which is now very much a political one in terms of the impact of long-end funding costs, and that, of course, is having an impact in terms of the mortgage market and will have an impact in terms of the overall growth trajectory. So clearly, Mr. Bessent is trying to limit the term premium continuing to build in terms of those U.S. Treasury assets. And what he wants to do is preclude one of the biggest, if not the biggest, holder of U.S. Treasuries from considering further moves to try and reduce or moderate that holding in order to fund intervention. So there's a great deal of sort of flow through in terms of that broader dynamic in terms of where U.S. long rates are into this decision-making process.
3: Jeremy, if the Fed does hike next week, how much do you expect the Bank of Japan to have to hike through the remainder of this year to keep equilibrium with the yen?
2: Well, I think that's going to be the interesting dynamic because, of course, whilst Mr. Bessent talks about information asymmetry, he doesn't necessarily know what the Fed is going to do. And that's the other wild card in this particular mix. So if the Fed do follow through with a hike, now that's not our CIBC base case view. We think probably just about on balance they will hold off from policy adjustment. But clearly if the Fed were to hike, then I think it would be a necessity for the market to consider the BOJ proving to be more activist. It doesn't seem likely they'll be looking for back-to-back hikes, but clearly with only 5 or 6 beeps of tightening price for the October meeting, if that were to be edged up towards 10, 12 or a little bit higher, that might be a caveat or a catalyst to try and prevent this retreating dollar yen from unwinding quite significantly. So I guess the key line is where we go into the policy decisions next week and what sort of threshold. Clearly, if dollar yen is moving substantially higher and is back into the sort of the 156 level or higher, then that potentially would be more problematic for the authorities at that time.
0: Dollar yen this morning, 153. Jeremy, thank you. Jeremy Stretch there of CIBC. Jeremy alluded to it. Imagine the shoe was on the other foot. You alluded to it too. Katayama came out and said this about the Federal Reserve. Next week.
3: We are the House.
0: Seriously. And now imagine you were working at the Federal Reserve. What you'd be thinking of those comments from a foreign finance minister about the decision you've not yet made.
3: Yeah, it would be pretty awkward. And frankly, some people might bristle at that and say, hey, we're our own independent agency. That said, this really highlights how they're getting pressured from all sides. When people talk about independent central bank, it's usually from domestic governance, not necessarily international pressure. And nonetheless, it highlights how important Scott Bessent really has become on the international stage.
4: But also, this is potentially going to really irk Japanese officials because their own constituents are going to say, are you taking cues because of our fundamental

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4: CPI number has now become the most important number probably of the entire month of September.
5: Inflation is just too high.
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10: Live from New York City this morning. Good morning, good morning. For our audience worldwide, the second hour of Bloomberg Surveillance starts right now, and your price action scores look like this. New session lows were negative 0.4 on the S&P, down 0.5 on the NASDAQ 100. Yields are higher at the front end of the curve by a couple of basis points. New highs for the year, your two-year, north of 440. Off the back of this move in crude, WTI and Brent, mid-90s on WTI. Brent crude, north of $100 a barrel. Triple digits for the first time since July. We're higher this morning by 2.5%.
11: The conflict isn't ending. If anything, it is grinding on, raising conflicts, the idea of kinetic warfare once again taking hold. Again, this isn't just an issue of crude. Yes, Brent crude is rising to that level, which is the highest level going back more than a month. But if you take a look at natural gas in Europe, well, it is the highest level going back to the beginning of 2023 or to the peak of what we saw in 2022. So when you actually look at the products that people use,

0: Every day, it is becoming increasingly punitive. Again, the response, rate hikes, yes. Where are people talking about the growth slowdown? We haven't seen it yet, and that is really the tension right now.
1: This conflict has been going on since February, and you have these asymmetric risks coming out of the Iranians. The president has described this basically as supposed to be a tiny excursion. Well, it's not. It is still grinding on, and as this continues, it's not just going to be the product market. When you have a tanker near Cargill and that's hit, it is now going to start to hit once again crude.
2: That's the problem for the bond market. Twos, tens, thirties, yields higher across the curve this morning. It means we're talking more about rate hikes than we are rate cuts. That starts with the ECB tomorrow, continues with the Federal Reserve next week, and a few days later, we'll continue with the BOJ. Speaking of the Bank of Japan and the move in dollar-yen, I am the house now, and you can bet against me if you want. The words of the Treasury Secretary. I'm still taken aback by this from the Treasury Secretary in the last 24 hours.
0: Or perhaps the Bank of Japan President Scott Bessent, because ultimately the House is the Bank of Japan and they do meet next week and they have to make a decision, and it puts them in a rather awkward spot. That said, taking away the politics of not seeming like you're just adhering to whatever Scott Bessent says, fundamentally, the Bank of Japan has to respond to certain inflation in terms of trade shock that you're seeing from the oil prices. It is related. You also are just seeing more robust inflation in that region. People are saying that it really should be a baseline interest rate of about 2% rather than 1% as it is currently. Key question for me, how much does it affect the Bank of Japan if the Federal Reserve hikes, number one? And number two, how much do they have to hike? How many times and how quickly?
2: Words are only as powerful as the ammunition that backs it up. We'll get a preview of that a little bit later this morning. At some point, we'll hear from the Treasury Secretary. We'll hear from the Treasury. This is the day when we get the announcement. How big is the debt buyback going to be? And this is where it gets complicated. We know it's at least double, so we know it's at least four. Is four too little? Is six too much? What kind of signal is associated with the number that you put out? If you put out a number later on this morning.
1: That is exactly the problem. In essence, almost put himself in a box. He has to hit four, but at the same time, if he goes too big, does it look like he is really tremendously concerned about where the bond market is right now? Based on this, based off the fact that he says he is the house coming out with this, I mean, very cocky statement, it feels like the Treasury Secretary thinks he can control a lot, but you can't. You cannot control some of these market fundamentals.
0: You know, it would be a baller move. Come out, say $2 billion. Not going to do it because I don't need to. Take that. How much do you think the market will respond?
2: I'm not going to guess. I'm sure they've done the scenario analysis internally.
0: Yeah, to be like, listen, you know, you guys are all freaking out. You think that it's going to make that big of a difference? It's not. But hey, you know what?
2: You guys are not freaking out, right? That's what's curious about the whole thing.
0: Yeah.
2: Don't think there has been a freak out in the Treasury market. Been a very orderly correction in yields off the back of forces that have been gathering globally.
0: Yeah, there's been no liquidity problem. People are saying this is fundamentally totally logical, and equity markets haven't fallen out of bed. So he could just come out and say, look, ultimately there is no problem, so why do we need to respond to it?
2: Because he made it a bit of a problem by putting a spotlight on it. Which is why we're asking the question this morning. He's the house can look increasingly awkward.
0: Yeah.
2: Because right now, this market is pretty unforgiving.
0: Yeah.
2: Pretty unforgiving.
0: Although the president's rather unforgiving as well. And perhaps this is
2: true too.
0: Partly the reason why some of this came to the fore in the first place.
2: Coming up this hour, we'll catch up with Steve Chevron of Federated. He's not worried about any of this stuff. He's got a new street high target for equities. Jessica Taylor of the Cook Political Report warning the midterm convention is putting the wrong spotlight on President Donald Trump. And a BNY CFO, Dermot McDonough, joining us as well on how C-suite executives are prioritizing the AI evolution. We begin this hour with stocks adding to losses as crude hovers around triple digits. Steve Chevron of the CIO of Equities at Federated Hermes, upping his year-end price target on the S&P to 8,500, writing the market appears to be building a new wall of worry. We would likely be buyers of weakness and volatility. We continue to see the line moving up and to the right. Steve joins us now for more. Steve, good morning.
3: I am the state.
2: Hey, look, congratulations on the new seat.
3: Thank you.
2: A nod to Steve Orth there as well,
3: yeah.
2: Up and to the right. I respect and appreciate that too. Why the more bullish outlook for you?
3: So, look, we wanted to get this out early. And if you look at the note, it's not just the 8,500 this year, but it's the 10,000 that we initiated for next year. There is a wall of worry that's building. And I think you're in the beginnings of what could be a little bit of a pullback. And that wall of worry is around long-term interest rates and whether or not the Fed is going to hike and renewed concern around Iran and all of the things that you've talked about all morning around the table, which are all real and I think will cause some volatility over the coming next couple of weeks. But what I wanted to reiterate, what the committee wanted to reiterate, was that the medium-term picture is exceptionally good, right? We're seeing margin growth at a rate that we've only ever seen between 1995 and 1999. even when we're talking about the Federal Reserve here, we're talking about, okay, maybe they do a credibility hike, but we're not talking about some significant rate hike cycle because the economy doesn't warrant it, right? We're likely to get CPI data this week that's going to be in the range of 2.5. If you look outside of crude oil, you see a kind of deceleration trend in things like housing. Wages aren't too hot. So there isn't a huge concern there. The economy, at least in the United States, is clearly less sensitive to oil prices than it was a generation ago. And you're able to handle that and continue to deliver these kinds of margins. And the AI CapEx spend, for all the political concerns that are out there, okay, maybe it's an issue in the 28 election. They'll be built. I mean, most of this is going to be built by 28. So you can complain over it in 29, super. But most of the infrastructure is built by 28. And it's going to take until 28 to actually get it built. So those AI bottlenecks will remain. Prices will continue to move higher, and so will earnings. So what we wanted to do was take a look at that medium-term view and put a stake in the ground ahead of any volatility that may come here, because we're likely going to buy it.
2: You mentioned that window of 95 to 99. The inevitable question, the follow-up, has got to be, where are we in that window between 95 and 99?
3: So I think you can't start to have that conversation until hyperscalers stop raising capital in order to engage in more CapEx, right? You can't talk about, will there be a hangover to this? Probably. If you look out, you know, and to do a 28 target, which we did at 11,000, you have to start to peak into 29, which is a long ways away. We did put a little bit of a deceleration in earnings growth in the 29 number to reflect things like depreciation might rise, most of the infrastructure might be built. So you could see a slowdown occurring after there. But I think the key right now to keep in mind, and this I mean this in a good way, is that the risks to inflation are still greater than the risks to growth. That is an environment that isn't necessarily great for bonds or long-duration bonds, but it is good for equities as long as you're able to pass on the margins. And then just to comment on the bond market, think about why bond yields are rising for a second. Yeah, you have oil, but is the deficit any different than it was 3 months ago? No. Are inflation expectations any different than they were 3 months ago? No. But growth expectations are. Real growth expectations are higher, and that is what we think is driving yields higher ultimately, and that's why equities are digesting it. It's not the worst reason to have rates rising.
0: So if the Fed hikes 2 or 3 times, it doesn't matter to your call?
3: So if the Fed hikes 2 to 3 times, let's think about what that does. It doesn't do anything to the hyperscalers. They're essentially rate insensitive. That's a very small part of their cost basis. It really doesn't do anything to slow down the high-end consumer. So from an overall economic perspective and an earnings perspective and where that growth is being driven, no. What it would do, though, is it would further damage the parts of the economy that are already under pressure, the low, mid-end consumers, small businesses. So as an American and somebody who cares about other human beings, I think it'd be a mistake. Could it make a slowdown more severe when the AI CapEx cycle finally slows? Sure. But does it stop what's pushing growth right now? Not really.
0: You know, I love the optimism, especially after we just talked about Armageddon, the idea that we were talking.
3: I ever expected you to say that.
0: Okay,
3: you love the optimism.
0: Right, enough with the sarcasm.
3: I love it.
0: The idea that the Anthropic researchers are coming out and talking about the not insignificant 10% chance that AI could wipe out humanity. And then someone who currently works at AI is like, I think it's more than 10%.
2: Even Brahma's got a line, Steve.
0: You know,
2: they crossed it.
3: It's the death line.
0: There's a question about how you sort of see some of these IPOs that are coming down the pike. The fact that a lot of this optimism is being built and predicated on OpenAI and Anthropic, that are private companies with a lot of hair on them.
3: I would say a couple of things about those declarations of, you know, impending death. The first one is they all happen to pop up at the release of a new model or right before a new round of capital raising, right? My technology is so good, it's going to kill everybody. And they therefore attract more money. So I think there's a part of marketing involved in that. To be bullish, which is over the long term the right call, right? The line does, in fact, over the long term move up and to the right. You have to have some faith in humanity, right? Like, that's part of this exercise. And I think when you look at it, here's what you see. You're not going to stop progress on this technology. It's viewed as existential for the U.S. It's viewed as existential for China. It's viewed as existential for these companies. I don't think that a smart, responsible group of human beings is going to sign our own death warrant. I just don't think that that's going to happen. They will either adjust, the technology will adjust, or these are statements of hysteria. So you can't be afraid of it, put your head in the sand and say, we're just not going to do it. That genie's out of the bottle. You're going to continue to develop and you're going to put controls in place over time. And if things get to a level where there is a real danger, rest assured government will get involved.
4: Well, they've already gotten involved. We've seen the government take a heavy hand because they were concerned. So who's the one that's going to put a stop to this? Do you think it's policymakers? Do you think it's the companies themselves?
3: So I am not a believer in the elite few making all the good, benevolent decisions. In fact, they're usually the worst at that. I believe that the collective will, right? Either private capital will stop investing in the technology, business owners will face negative externalities. I believe in the market. And I think that there's a market, there's a political market of individuals. I believe that there is a stock and bond market of financiers of these companies, and they'll step in. Now, to be clear, I don't think we're there at all. I think what we have instead right now is a technology that is not going to put 40 or 50% of people on the unemployment line. That prediction's been made since the wheel was invented, and it's been wrong for 2,000 years. What it will do is boost productivity and become a tool that humans use positively, as has every other technology since we started inventing technology.
4: I know you think that data centers will continue before 2028, but there has been real pushback, and it's bipartisan between if you vote Republican or Democrat.
3: So here's an interesting thing, and I know this is a kind of optimistic take on it, but you could look at all the bottlenecks that are out there and view them as frustration, right? You have a memory bottleneck, you have energy bottlenecks, you have a political bottleneck. Slowing this build-out down a little bit is not the worst thing, right? It keeps companies from over-investing even more. It keeps you from having even more of a misallocation of capital. It kind of slows it down. And then the other thing that we've had, right, you had the kind of tariff worries a year ago, you had Iran this year. The boil just keeps coming off the market, right? There's a 10, 15, you know, we've even had 20% declines that take a little bit of the boil off, and it's prevented us from getting into a kind of late 90s style euphoria that's taken valuations to an unreasonable place. So we're sitting here with the best earnings growth any of us have ever seen in our lives. And the market's at a 20 times multiple, down from a 23. I'm going to buy that.
2: Gil Luria said something similar, that this is a good regulator for this market.
5: Yeah, and ultimately it will ensure that the data centers that do get built will get used and are getting built quickly so that they can avoid some of the regulation. I love this. Philosophy with Steve.
2: Steve, making Bramo bullish, almost.
3: We're going to try. We'll get there one day.
2: It's good to see you, buddy. Steve Chevron there at Federated Hermes. Futures this morning slightly negative. We're down a few tenths of 1%, down 0.3 on the S&P, down about a third. Let's get you an update on news worldwide with your Bloomberg brief. Vonnie Quinn has more. Hey, Vonnie.
6: Hey, John. Thank you. The Treasury is set to announce the size of its debt buyback plan this morning. Secretary Bessent saying last month he would at least double buyback operations to $4 billion. Bessent saying the purchase of older U.S. government securities is meant to cool a, quote, fever in the bond market. Meta unveiling a new AI assistant for personal tasks and organization. Muse can automate tasks such as online shopping, filling out forms, and scheduling appointments. Meta aims to offer free and paid versions of Muse to the billions of users of its social media apps. Apple is preparing to debut its first foldable iPhone at an event in Cupertino today. The device is expected to cost more than $2,000 and is the biggest single design change in the nearly 20-year life of the iPhone. In addition to the phone, Apple is expected to announce new editions of the Apple Watch and AirPods. And that is your Bloomberg Brief. John.
2: Bonnie, thank you. I'm constantly getting new AirPods. For some reason, my AirPods suck.
5: Yeah, they do. There's a...
2: Right? Yes. And you complain every time you call.
5: Yeah. Well, and if you go back and you try to get them replaced, because you can if you get certain warranty, you have to, like, go through a really long process so that you see all these people getting very frustrated. The ecosystem there.
4: Go back to the hardwire.
2: I might.
4: And I do that a lot.
2: Why do they struggle? They bought a headphone company more than a decade ago. Why are they struggling with it?
5: Maybe it's by design, so we can all buy them.
2: Keep upgrading. We're locked
5: exactly.
2: In. Up next on the program, the GOP's midterm push.
7: I don't care about the midterms. 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
2: Up next, we'll catch up with Jessica Taylor of the Cook Political Report, live from New York City this morning. 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

0: Stocks this morning negative by a third. We're down by 0.5 on the Nasdaq 100. A bit of a weight to this tape this morning. It's off the back of bonds and off the back of crude. We'll start with fixed income. Twos, tens and thirties. Yields bleeding higher at the front end of the curve. We're looking at 442 here. That's a new high for the year on twos for 2026 stateside. You've got highs elsewhere as well. Yields much higher over in Germany on the session, at least up by something like 5 basis points. You cannot overstate the importance of what's happening in the commodity market, both in crude and in crude product, for this market and for the politics too. $100 a barrel on Brent again. We're higher by 2.8%. It is moving in the wrong direction for a whole bunch of people and interested parties. And crude product is also higher as well, Bramo.
1: Yeah, look, this is a complete issue for the political viewpoint, but also when it comes to inflation, because right now we've seen oil prices that are higher than increased prices, but haven't curtailed growth. I'm looking right now at the average price of diesel in the United States. It is now once again at a new record high of almost $6 a gallon, $5.94. Again, how do you deal with this politically? And then how does this affect the economy, given the fact that it has enough resilience to withstand this, but it's in that danger zone for Federal Reserve officials, where suddenly this has to be an input that they take under consideration?
0: How do you message that into the midterms? Under surveillance this morning, the GOP's push for the midterms.
2: They're going to outweigh me, you know, or will outweigh him. I don't care about the midterms. People understand that. They know that, very simple, Iran cannot have a nuclear weapon. I'm doing that for the world. I'm not doing it just for us.
0: So here's the latest this morning. With less than 2 months until the midterm elections, Republicans are kicking off the party's first ever midterm convention in Dallas. President Donald Trump set to deliver a keynote speech later on tonight. Bloomberg's Judy Fine joins us now from Texas for more. Judy, welcome to the program. The economic messaging here. This is a difficult backdrop. It's unforgiving. What's the message going to sound like later this evening?
3: I don't think they'll get too much into economics or certainly the detail that we're watching you talk about here today. What this really is a rally to get people excited about the midterm elections. What's also very interesting about it is you've got a lot of people in very difficult districts, but the star of this show unquestionably is Donald Trump, the president speaking both nights. You will hear from Scott Bessent, so there will be the economics in there, but I expect to hear from the president, which is what you have heard for almost 2 years now, the president saying we are cleaning up a mess that was left behind. I think their messaging will basically be you need to get out and vote. Again, you're going to hear from some of those swing district candidates, but essentially it's going to be an evening certainly tonight about the president of the United States.
0: Looking forward to your coverage of it. Judy Fine there in Dallas, Texas. Judy, thank you. Jessica Taylor of the Cook Political Report writing, I think the midterm convention is putting the focus on Trump, which is not what voters want and not what Republicans should be doing. Jessica joins us now for more. Jessica, the obvious question then is what do voters want and what should Republicans be doing?
4: They want a better economy. They want those oil prices that you just showed to not be so high. They don't want the war in Iran. Trump has not effectively messaged exactly why we are there, and he has dismissed economic concerns time after time again. They are feeling the price at the pump. They're feeling it in their pockets. And putting this focus back on Trump right now, when he is the biggest anchor dragging down Republicans, is exactly what swing voters and what candidates in swing districts don't need to help them right now.
5: Jessica, what does it tell you about some of the Republicans that are not showing up to this? You know, Trump was able to deliver the affordability message when he was running for election, but now it doesn't work when you have gasoline north of $4.15.
4: I mean, even if something drastic were to change with Iran in the next few weeks, I don't think that we would see gas prices go down as fast as they would want them to. And if nothing else, it's been baked into voter psyche for the past 6 months. There is a very concrete beginning point of when gas prices started going up, and it's tied to the war in Iran. And he cannot blame Biden. In fact, we've done polling at the Cook Political Report testing that messaging, whether blaming the Biden economy is an effective message. And in swing districts, we have found that it is not, that this is President Trump's economy right now, that he owns it. And he has dismissed affordability concerns. He has, you know, was very slow to not sign, let become law, the housing law. housing bill that Congress passed. When the party is trying to address some of these concerns, he's, you know, said that it's just a Democratic talking point. I mean, I think you will hear them, you know, try to, and listen, the Democratic Party is not popular. So that is the one thing that Republicans have one of the things Republicans have going for them if they are to pull out some of these, you know, more competitive House races and Senate races. So I think that you will see them certainly try to demonize Democrats, try to talk about culture wars and things a lot tonight. So it could, you know, it does seem aimed at going toward low propensity voters. But if those voters are still frustrated with Trump and frustrated with the economy, we have not seen Trump's base turn out when he's not on the ballot. And, you know, a midterm convention when football is on, when other things, school is back and different things, I'm not sure how effective it's really going to be because, you know, these are really sort of staged political events. And I'm not sure that it's going to break into, again, if you're a low propensity voter, are you really going to be watching a midterm convention?
5: You do bring up a great point, though. And the fact is that Democrats also are not popular right now. Will we see a wave then or not?
4: I think it just depends on if voters, you know, and Republicans have some good candidates in races. Like last night, John Sununu won the Republican primary in New Hampshire. That's an open Democratic held Senate seat that Republicans are pouring a lot of money into that they feel optimistic about. So if they can, you know, and in Michigan, they see a real opportunity there with Mike Rogers over Democrat Abdul El-Sayed. So if there are some places where they can make inroads and stop Democratic gains, it is possible. But I think that if this election becomes about Trump and becomes about sending him a message, that's what Republicans have to worry about. Can they message enough on Democrats to counter the anchor that Trump is on them?
6: So far, Jessica, is there a real theme running through the midterm election cycle for you? Because right now it seems kind of like a mess, depending on the area, depending on the specific region, the specific candidates. It doesn't feel like there's some sort of groundswell of a particular party, a particular person.
4: Well, I think that we just had the starting gun go off really with Labor Day. And this is when we see races begin to sort of move en masse in one direction or another. So we certainly could see that. I think that right now some of these races are functioning as independent entities. I think that, you know, Republicans feel good about some of the candidates they have. Democrats feel good about some of the candidates they have. So does this become a candidate by candidate warfare or is it a wave? You know, in the House, we see about an 80% chance of Democrats taking control of the House. The Senate is much closer. It's a toss-up, but it's one that's still tilting toward Republicans. But, you know, there's fewer competitive House races, for instance. So we're not going to see, you know, a change like 63 seats like we saw in 2010 or even 41 seats that we saw in 2018 in Trump's first midterm election simply because there's not that many competitive seats. I mean, flipping 20 seats would be considered, I think, a high watermark at this point for Democrats just based on how many seats are in play.
0: Jessica, you're one of the best. Appreciate you breaking it down for us like that. Jessica Taylor there of the Cook Political Report. Up next on the program, we'll catch up with the Franklin Templeton CEO, Jenny Johnson, on the broadening access to private markets. That conversation just around the corner, live from New York City. You're watching Bloomberg TV.
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0: We're looking at the prospect of a third day of losses on the S&P 500. Mild stuff. We're down by about a third so far this morning. Down 0.4 on the Nasdaq 100. On the Russell, small caps down 0.5. Elsewhere, in treasuries, 2s, 10s and 30s yields this morning. Up at the front end of the curve by close to 3 basis points. 2s now looking at 4.42. That's a new high for the year. Heading into PPI tomorrow, CPI on Friday, and a Federal Reserve decision a week today. And as we've said repeatedly, it's not just about the US, it's about other bond markets too. Check out Germany. 15-year highs, the highest yield on a 10-year German Bund in 15 years. 3.41 on German 10s this morning, higher by around 5 basis points. Heading into the ECB meeting tomorrow. And just looking at that spread opening up again this morning, Grammo, up 7 basis points at the front end of the curve in Germany. 2s pushing higher, 3.3%. That spread opening up between the policy rate of the ECB and the front end of the German curve.
1: Will it be enough if the ECB just signals one or two more rate hikes, considering that the market is pricing in currently about 3, based on that differential that you're talking about? Ultimately, the ECB could be as exciting as all the other central bank meetings. They really are between an even greater rock and a hard place, because they don't have the same kind of growth momentum that the United States has. And at the same time, they have even greater pressures coming from the oil sector.
0: It's really difficult to unpack this. We saw a four-part debt offering in sterling coming from Amazon this morning. Clearly, the supply story is part of this, part of a broader puzzle. But let's just play the counterfactual. If you didn't have this screen, bring up crude. Let's say crude wasn't here, we didn't have the war in the Middle East. Was there an argument for higher yield? Sure. This much higher? Was there an argument for higher interest rates at the ECB, the BOJ, and elsewhere? You'd be hard-pushed to make that argument without this morning.
1: Yeah, and you were talking about that debt sale over in sterling. At the same time, it's going out to 19 years. This is not all being issued at the two-year denomination. So it's clear there is something else at work. When you see yield curves flattening as increasing policy response gets priced into markets, that's speaking to central bankers having to respond to oil prices more than, say, the issuance of big tech players.
0: We had cuts priced in this year. We priced those out. We priced in hikes. Brent crude, close to 101. 2 hours away from the cash open. Let's get you some single names, some morning movers. Yahara has more. Hi, Yahara.
2: Hi, John. We start with Meta. Those shares outperforming the Mag 7 by a very wide margin now, up more than 5% in the pre-market after it unveiled its newest AI agent, Muse. This is a personal agent that can do things like shop for you and book appointments. And it just shows how the AI battle is moving beyond chatbots to these agents that can actually do stuff for you. But of course, that requires access to your other apps, things like email. And given Meta's controversies around privacy and just recent cybersecurity incidents, we could see trust being a hurdle to adoption of this. Meanwhile, we are seeing Rocket Lab shares up nearly 2.6% after it unveiled new solar technology for its satellites and spacecraft. And the biggest change is what it leaves out, and that is germanium. China dominates a global production of the critical mineral, so they have pushed up prices as they have restricted exports. So investors like that this eliminates some of that supply chain headache for the company. And we end on Service Titan shares. Those are plunging nearly 17% in the pre-market. This is a software company that provides services for contractors across trades like HVAC, and they say that business for those customers is lagging, and that pushed its sales outlook below estimates. So, as I said, shares plunging in the pre-market. John?
0: Yahara, thank you. Thanks for the update. More from Yahara in the next hour. On our radar this morning, Apple will debut the iPhone Duo today, its first foldable model that will cost at least $2,000. The CEO, John Ternus, will make his first public address at the event, where new watches and AirPods are also expected to be announced. That's where Brent crude hitting $100 a barrel for the first time since July as the U.S. and Iran ramp up attacks. U.S. forces destroying 5 Iranian tankers in response to an attempt to strike a Navy warship. And finally, the Treasury Secretary, Scott Bessin, challenging investors to bet against the Japanese yen.
3: Whenever people say, oh, well, Treasury Secretary is taking a risk, I say, well, you know, it's my dream. I have asymmetric information. Mm-hmm. I am the house now. I have pretty good insight into what the Bank of Japan is going to do. You can bet against me if you want.
0: You are going to hear that line on repeat for the rest of this year. I am the house now.
1: I was thinking about that. I mean, create your meme here, and it is going to be replicated again and again. At the same time, he is not the head of the Bank of Japan. Let's just make that very clear. Nonetheless, what he's talking about is what the Bank of Japan will be doing potentially next week, which is potentially raising rates and then guiding the market to higher rates going forward, which could fundamentally change the landscape and give some meat to give some heft behind the move that we've
4: seen. He's also not the prime minister. Japan has other problems. It is just not monetary policy. It's domestic policies when it comes to their finances. And there's only so much he can do. But what I found so almost bravado about that statement was not just on the House. I am the House now. I was one of you. You yep. investors that are yapping back to me. Now I am in the driver's seat.
0: Dollar yen in the low 150s this morning. Last week, we had a look at 160. That's a big retracement over the past week or so. Our good friend Guy Johnson has found a good reason to go over to France with French bond yields at the highest level since 2008. Any excuse there, Guy? It's good to see you, buddy.
5: Cost of money's going up, John. You've been talking about it. Let's talk about it some more. Jenny Johnson's here. She's got asymmetric information. So let's get her take on what is happening here. Jenny, nice to see you. How's
6: Great
5: it going? The guys are just talking about it. Cost of money's going up. Is it going to be a problem?
6: Look, cost of money goes up, right? Then, you know, it can be a headwind for an economy. Debt becomes, companies who are refinancing, becomes more expensive, drags on their earnings, slows down buybacks, and or not buybacks, but buyouts and M&A. Yep. So I think all those things are, you know, a factor. The question is that headwind offset by productivity gains that you get in things like AI, which today has really been an expense for companies?
5: Yep.
6: Over time, it has a potential of being meaningfully important to their productivity and yep. their productivity gains. If that's the case, you know, you could still see the economy going strong. But there's no question the cost of capital going up will slow down certain activities.
5: Where are you seeing? Are you seeing in the credit book? Well, you started to see some
6: stress.
5: I mean,
6: to be honest, for us on the credit side, we have actually 60% of the companies that we've done direct lending to are actually outperforming the models that we've built on them.
5: Yep.
6: You know, we aren't seeing real increases in defaults or slow pays.
5: Right.
6: So it actually, you know, still looks
5: so the 40%'s not having a problem?
6: 40%'s not having a problem.
5: Okay. Where else is it going to show up? Like, what is it going to mean in terms of the consumer? What is it going to mean in terms...
6: Well, everything's going to get more expensive for the consumer. They're borrowing. Their mortgage is going to get more expensive. Their car yeah. loans are going to... Their credit card debt is going to get more expensive. So that all... And we know, for example, in the U.S., the consumer is 70% of the economy.
5: Yep.
6: So it is really important. So there's the potential of slowing it down. Again, the question is, are companies able to offset that cost
5: yep.
6: with productivity gains and pass that on to
5: the productivity gains going to come through quickly enough?
6: That's the big question. That's the 60. If you're old like me, you'd say that's the $64,000 question.
5: Don't worry. give me the answers to that big question.
6: Well, I think that right now, for most companies, the whole AI story literally has been an expense. Everybody's trying to do things. They're incrementally finding ways to be faster and more efficient at what they do today.
5: Yep.
6: You know, it's the Henry Ford. If I asked the client what they do, they'd ask me for a faster horse.
5: Yep.
6: Most people look at it and say, well, I'm going to use AI to make faster whatever I'm doing today. It takes time for that innovation, those ideas to come in, and I yep. genuinely believe for most companies, and we're doing a ton of things in this space, and I can point out great stories about how this we're getting yep. more sales by models, but the reality is the real innovation hasn't happened yet because it takes time for people to think through.
5: Yeah.
6: When you got the iPhone, did you really understand that it could yeah. ultimately be this massive computer in your pocket and there were all these apps
5: yep.
6: that you're given today that you can't live without that you never dreamed of?
5: But the thing is, can most companies do all the things they need to do with what they've got now? I hear the story about the innovation, but do I need the most cutting-edge model? Do I need the kind of the latest products? Do I need all of this stuff to make this work? Because we're betting an awful lot on the infrastructure play on that assumption that I am going to need the latest model.
6: I think that's a really interesting point, which is actually what will happen at companies level is they will start to control which agents. Number one, we all want our employees to do a bunch of agents, and you almost say, go, you know, I'm going to measure you on how many agents you do.
5: Yep.
6: That's not a great thing over the long run because it's a cost every time that agent
5: yep.
6: runs. But more importantly, you're going to start to say to people, you know what, I can use the free model over here to do this.
5: Or open source or whatever. Yeah,
6: exactly. Kind of, I'll use the free one. These are the hard stuff, so I'm going to use the, you know, the Fable 5.1 or whatever Claude has just released, because that's important for this. But that's actually going to be a very small percentage of the agency.
5: So are we overbuilding this stuff?
6: What's that?
5: Are we overbuilding this stuff? Is there a risk?
6: Oh, I think there's definitely a risk of it. We'll see whether it's overbuilt.
5: There's definitely a risk. I mean, how big a risk?
6: So it's interesting. Like, where do you sit today? Actually, if you're a lender to a lot of these companies, they are big cash flowing companies, and they're not as price sensitive. So you might be able to get a little bit of maybe 10 extra basis points on investment grade. That's great. If you're on the equity side, and over time, these capital light businesses have suddenly become very capital intensive, and a lot of that capital cost has flowed through the P&L, you have to ask yourselves whether they can sustain their
5: Sounds like you're a bit worried about the public markets.
6: I'm not. Do not put words in my mouth.
5: Okay, I'm just trying.
6: Look, as I said, like, actually in the public markets, I think you have to really build out models to understand on the picks and shovels, it's all the big cloud service providers and others, whether or not you have built in the cost of this, of what is required to build all the data centers and infrastructure.
5: What does it mean for the rest of the economy? Like, clearly the data center story is going to be a big thing going into the midterms, but there's this other story. You've got governments borrowing huge amounts. Like John and Lisa were just talking about what's happening in Germany. It's a similar story pretty much everywhere. Cost of money's going up. Governments obviously are a big factor, but you've got the AI build out as well. And I'm just wondering where the rest of the economy gets left. Is there a crowding out?
6: I think that the AI story is a massive productivity gain. You already see productivity at 2.5% in the U.S., and I don't think any of that is really meaningful from AI. That is to come, and it is going to be significant. And so that's an opportunity. The government's debt side of the story is a concern. You know, governments have to get funded, and that means they crowd out public market capital. Because, you know, if U.S. treasuries are considered the risk-free, at what price do you say, I'm not going to invest over here because I'm just going to buy U.S. treasuries? And the more debt they put on, that you know, is a risk over time.
5: Great to see you, Jenny. Thanks for stopping by to see us. We always appreciate your time here on Bloomberg. Jenny Johnson. Guys, lots of things to think about there. Back to you.
0: Guy, thank you, sir. Appreciate your time as well. Guy Johnson there out of Paris, France this morning. To Jenny's point, 480, competition for capital, not quite yet. If you're looking at the performance of equities and what's happening with credit elsewhere.
4: If you take a look at, for example, investment grade credit, you're getting 6% to invest, or almost 6% on average to invest in top tier companies that are producing incredible profits. A lot of people are taking that delta in a massive way.
0: Not a million miles away from all-time highs in the equity market either. On the S&P this morning, we're down about a third of 1%. Let's get you an update on news worldwide this morning with your Bloomberg brief. Vonnie Quinn has more. Hey, Vonnie.
7: Hey, John. Thank you. Treasury Secretary Scott Bessent out with a warning on artificial intelligence, saying, quote, nothing else would matter if China beats America in the AI race. His remarks highlighting concern over Chinese open-weight models, which are nearly as powerful as American versions at a fraction of the cost. Turning to the midterms, the AP reporting Republican John Sununu is the projected winner of the Senate primary in New Hampshire. He'll face Democrat Chris Pappas in November. Democrats at risk of losing their seat there for the first time in 16 years. And in the pre-market, Chewy shares are higher after its second quarter earnings beat expectations. The online pet retail giant company boosting its net sales forecast for the full year, touting its successful auto ship program and loyal customers. And that is your Bloomberg brief. John.
0: Vonnie, thank you. More from Vonnie in about 30 minutes' time in the next hour. Up next on the program, AI taking hold.
8: People are paying for this, and we feel it. We use it. It's adding to our productivity. It's a real change in how we work. So I do think there's real demand behind this.
0: Up next, we'll catch up with the BNY CFO, Dermot McDonogh. We'll do that in just a moment. From New York City, you're watching Bloomberg Surveillance.

0: Stocks negative this morning. We're down for a third session. We're down across the board on the S&P 500, negative by 0.4. On the Nasdaq, down by 0.5. Yields elevated, new highs for the year at the front end of the curve. Twos this morning look like this, close to 442 at 441.90. Yields higher by a couple of basis points at the front end. Off the back of this move in crude, fueled by this in many ways, in the commodity market, Brent back at triple digits, $100 a barrel for the first time since July. Brent crude this morning higher by 3%. Under surveillance this morning, AI taking hold.
1: People are paying for this, and we feel it. We feel it at our company. We use it. It's adding to our productivity. It's a real change in how we work. So I do think there's real demand behind this. This is a massive build-out. It's faster, bigger than what we've seen before. But if you look at the fundamentals, it's not too bad.
0: So here's the latest this morning. A new AI report from BNY showing that 54% of CFOs surveyed see integrating AI agents as a top priority for 2026. The report finding, quote, AI has quickly moved from experimentation to prioritization, transforming the finance function into one that is more continuous, data-driven, and action-oriented. Joining us now is the BNY CFO, Dermot McDonagh. Dermot, good morning. Good to see you.
2: Great to be here. Thanks for having me.
0: We're going to talk about existential risk and the end of the world a little bit later.
2: Okay.
0: Stay tuned.
2: Look forward to it.
0: Let's just start with how much your job has changed in just 12 months.
2: So, look, I'm nearly 4 years into the role now. Robin brought me on board in the fall of 2022. I have to say my job is very, very different. The firm is very, very different. And it's about the, really, kind of when you step back from it, and what's happened at BNY over the last 4 years is really about cultural transformation. We have our three strategic pillars: be more for clients, run our company better, and power our culture. And I think Robin, as the CEO, has really given the firm back a sense of belief in the art of the possible for a storied 242-year-old institution. This time 4 years ago, this day 4 years ago, AI wasn't a phrase. ChatGPT hadn't been invented. And so look what's happened in the last 4 years. And we were early adopters on the journey. We knew it was going to be important for us. And we set about creating a vision and a strategy, which we feel very proud of. And we like where we are. We like the journey. We like the investment. We like the return. We like what it's doing for our employees. And more importantly, we like what it's doing for our clients.
0: Well, let's talk about the technology. So you've got a constructive view on things. We were talking about the end of humanity a little bit earlier in the program. We'll do that again shortly. Again, stay tuned. It's coming. Rama's going to tune in just a little bit. You know, she's going to cross over and have her own things to say on all of this. But you don't talk about efficiency. You don't talk about job cuts. You talk about something called capacity creation. Can you walk us through that, how this technology is being used right now, this survey that you've conducted, how you're thinking about this tech and what you're doing internally?
2: So can I give you three snippets?
0: Sure.
2: And then I'll dive into the detail. Over the last 3 to 4 years, we've hired, you know, call it around 50 graduates from CMU into our AI hub in Pittsburgh. De minimis attrition. Nobody's leaving, everybody's joining. Grads with jobs. I met our early careers in New York last week to welcome them to the firm. Hands up question, how many of you are proficient in AI and feel comfortable using AI? Everybody kind of thought I was asking a dumb question. And so for our younger people coming out of university, it's a bit like the iPhone. They're already using it. It's already part of their life. And then the question is, how do we give them the tools to perform a better job? Yeah. So on the detail, if you just take in the article, the asset side of the balance sheet, how we think about liquidity, how we think about treasury, you know, this year, markets are moving quickly. There's a lot of volatility. We have tariffs. We have hot wars. We have geopolitics. And as a result of all of that, liquidity gets trapped. Legal entities, jurisdictions, regulation. Treasurers and CFOs want to know where the cash is. They want to know where what clients are doing, how to deploy capital. And so AI is able to mine data and give you a lot more insights, do a lot more forecasting, and do a lot more what-if scenario analysis than we've ever been able to do before. And as a consequence of that, the humans are much better informed and able to make more good decisions for the company and for clients.
3: In this report, you talk about how the role of CFO is going to change dramatically in the next 5 years. Is there a return on an investment that is provable? Is there some sort of justification that you're coming up with? You're a numbers guy. As you look at the cost of AI, is it going up and does it have the sort of commensurate ROI to justify it?
2: So on the topic of token maxing, which I know a couple of months ago was like the word of the day.
0: Yeah.
2: We spend a de minimis amount of money at the firm on tokens. It's not a thing for us. And I think Jenny Johnson, when she was on just before me, she talked about the cost of it. I was in India earlier this year. I had a demo. I was like, wow, that must have cost a lot to put that together. It was $2. And so this whole notion of the token maxing, surging, from my observation, I don't really buy into it. And the way we've developed our AI is it's a multi-agentic platform, LLM agnostic. So we have all the hyperscalers on our platform. And then we have a routing mechanism. So if it's a query that's doesn't need a frontier high-end model, it gets routed accordingly. So we optimize the cost.
3: We don't have to go to full Armageddon here, but there is a concern, particularly when it comes to the financial industry, especially with Mythos and some of the fears that arose from the advent of some of that technology, that the finance industry is at serious risk of AI-related disruption, that it could potentially torpedo, whether with any kind of desire or not, torpedo the way that we do business. How worried are you about that? How much do you spend on cybersecurity at a time of such rapid change?
2: So I would say we spend a lot more on cybersecurity than we do on AI. I would say I would commend the Treasury and Secretary Bessent for the leadership that they played earlier in the year. Project Glass Wing and all the GSIBs and major institutions now have access to Mythos and are patching and remediating vulnerabilities. BNY's been around for a long time, and resiliency is a core part of our offering, and safety and soundness is like really table stakes. So it's something that we spend a lot of time worrying about and investing in.
0: Is it helping you become more resilient, or is it exposing vulnerabilities?
2: I think it's doing both. I think my observation as a non-engineer about Mythos is what AI models are able to do is to take lower-grade vulnerabilities and stitch them together and turn them into higher-grade vulnerabilities. So if you rank something 1 to 5 and 1 is the most highest risk and 5 is the lowest risk, you can go take a 5, a 4 and a 3 and make it a 2 or a 1. And the speed at which that moves, that's the risk that a lot of institutions are managing.
0: The reason I ask is because as we start to see adoption rates pick up, I just wonder if we see the chart for the rate of adoption, the rate of spend on cybersecurity just go up exponentially as well. What's that going to look like? How do you control that cost?
2: So again, like we were chatting before we just came on the show, you deal with what's in front of you. Again, I like to think one thing that has changed as well over the last 4 years is how we budget and how we plan. We've become a lot more dynamic. I would say this time last year, going into the 2026 planning season, I didn't factor in Mythos into the plan. Now, we've spent a bunch of money on Mythos this year. We're developing more secure zones so that we can do more testing. That wasn't a factor in our plan for this year, but we've incorporated it, we've adjusted it, we've invested the money, we're partnering with engineering and regulators, and we're trying to play a leadership role for the industry in this space.
0: We look forward to having a conversation with you again soon. There's a 1 in 10 chance we won't at the end of the decade, but hopefully we will keep having these conversations.
3: Yeah, well, hopefully enough people worry about that 1 in 10 chance that we won't get there. The reality is, look, just moving away from
0: Bramo,
3: Armageddon.
0: No, not moving away. Okay. I think it's absolutely insane that someone's thrown that out there and everyone just casually has that conversation this morning. There's a 1 in 10 chance that we're not going to be around at the end of the decade.
2: My response to that would be, I've only seen the headline and I said to myself, I hope they don't ask me this question on the show. but In February, I was at some conferences down in Florida doing analyst presentations, and that was the week of SaaSpocalypse. One person wrote an article and said, software companies are going out of business, everybody's coming to eat your lunch. And, we've completely moved on from that narrative and that conversation.
0: Well, hopefully we move on from this as well, Dermot. It's good to see you. We appreciate it. Thank you, sir.
2: My pleasure.
0: Dermot McDonagh there of BNY from New York City. You're watching Bloomberg TV.
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1: There's reasons to stay bullish on equities.
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7: Live from New York City this morning. Good morning, good morning. For our audience worldwide, the third hour of Bloomberg Surveillance starts right now, and your price action and scores look like this. Equity futures negative. We're looking at a third day of losses, potentially. We're down a third on the S&P, down 0.5 on the NASDAQ. Yields higher at the front end of the curve worldwide. Stateside twos at new highs for the year, up 2 basis points, north of 440 off the back of this move in crude. Triple digits, $100 a barrel for the first time since July. Close to 101 on Brent this morning, higher by 2.9%.
1: Yeah, you're seeing a real concern that possibly you could see much higher oil prices in the face of inventories that have been depleted and an ongoing hot war in the region. Question is, how quickly does this go? How much of an offset is there with some of the crude tankers getting through the Strait of Hormuz? But to me, one of the big changes has been also that China now is a buyer. This has been one of the biggest offsets to the shortage in oil or the lack of oil going through the Strait. Now, suddenly, that's no longer on the table.
8: It's been a really tight market, as we've discussed, with products. And we're seeing another record high when it comes to diesel. You're seeing gasoline across the United States, retail gasoline, $4.22 per gallon. Not good going into the midterm elections, under 2 months to that. But the reason why you have crude prices so high, so much higher this morning, is because they went after crude tankers that had, by the most part, been getting through larger than it has been for months through the Strait of Hormuz, especially near Karg Island. If this continues, you're just going to see that trickle up higher and higher.
7: Tell that to the equity strategy desk over at Barclays. Venu Krishna just messaged me just moments ago. We've raised our S&P price target again today. 7950 on the S&P year end from 7800. We've seen the same from HSBC. They go out to 8100. Well north of 8K over at Federated. We caught up with Steve Chevron a little bit earlier this morning. The bulls are still bullish, even with crude. And

0: triple digits.
1: I can just imagine Steve Chivarone telling Vinu, hold my beer because you think that's good, but ultimately we're at 8,500. At a certain point, you have to respect the earnings. That's what everyone keeps saying. And even though you have seen stocks rise, the multiples have actually come down based on the earnings. And everyone keeps pointing to not only the hyperscalers, not only the semiconductors, but also the broadening out that you've seen under the hood, even amid the churn over the past number of months. You wonder, do yields matter? Do oil prices matter? Does Armageddon matter? The answer is no. Stop being a pessimist. And that's what we've heard all morning.
0: Lever up, stay long, Bremer.
1: Exactly.
0: Yeah. This is from Barclays. Broad-based earnings resilience, to your point, driven by continued tech beat and raise, resilient AI demand, and a solid industrial backdrop.
1: Ultimately, people keep pointing to the AI engine that keeps powering a lot, but also the fact that you have seen resilient growth even in the face of a whole host of shocks.
2: One thing I've been struck too by the conversations today is a lot of guests and this entire week have been talking about the fact that, sure, maybe AI build-out will be slower because of how constituents are feeling, the moratoriums you're seeing in states, but ultimately it means it'll be better for the market because it'll be a healthier growth prospect.
0: Futures this morning, just a little bit softer. We're down by 0.3. Coming up this hour, we'll catch up with Mike Wilson of Morgan Stanley as triple-digit crude clouds the outlook for markets. Citizens Bank CEO Bruce Van Saun on the resilience of the U.S. economy. And we'll catch up with Mike Ferrari of J.P. Morgan forecasting another hold from this Federal Reserve. We begin this hour with stocks falling as crude hovers close to $100 a barrel. Mike Wilson of Morgan Stanley writing higher oil and rates remain the main risk to equities in the near term. Mike joins us now for more. Mike, good morning.
3: Morning.
0: It's good to see you. Look, we've dealt with this now for 7 months. We've dealt with it okay. Equities have been up and to the right. Does that change?
3: It's a wall of worry. You know, I mean, like, this is our call for the whole year, which is that earnings were going to be better than people expected. It was even better than we thought, quite frankly. And we've been derating all year. So it's not as if the market is ignoring all of these risks. It's just been digesting it in a way where it's not as obvious to the casual observer. Hey, the S&P hasn't really corrected. Well, it has corrected in price earnings multiples, and then the averages go up because of earnings. So the broadening out story, I think we were the first ones to talk about that. And that, and to me, that's really the story. It's this transition now. We're going from an early cycle recovery from the recession of a year ago. Okay. We had all the rotation now to the mid cycle areas, the quality rotation that's very typical. So I don't really see anything that's troubling to say there's some end of cycle calamity that's going on here. The market's dealing with all these risks, but we do worry a little bit in the short term about oil prices. And what Anne-Marie was talking about is what's really important here. It's not about the price of oil. It's about the price of product. Okay. We don't consume oil. Okay. We consume gasoline. We consume diesel. We consume heating oil. And those prices are really, really high. The crack spreads on these products are as high as they've ever been. So it just can't, even there's no more kinetic energy in this war, that spread has to narrow. And the question is that narrow from product prices coming down or from oil prices going up? And it looks to me like it's going to be oil prices going up because there's no demand destruction, right? So you need demand destruction for that product to come down. So that's the risk in the near term. I don't think it's insurmountable. I think it's another hurdle that we can get over. Okay. But it's, you know, it's probably the next 30 or 40 days where we're going to have to deal with this.
0: Does it influence your sector exposure, the kind of sectors you want to be in, the kind of sectors you don't want to be in?
3: Well, we've used energy as a hedge, right? So energy, you know, has had a great year this year. And I think you should continue to own energy stocks as a hedge in your portfolio because we like the quality parts of the market. So that's more of a, not a sector call, but a factor call. Free cash flow, quality factors have really been working since the beginning of June and fading some of these early cycle lower quality areas. And then owning some energy on the other side is your hedge against oil prices going up.
2: So when would you know to get back in? But the second energy comes down and
3: well, we're prices? In it. We're rotating as opposed to reducing our overall equity exposure. I don't think people should be reducing their equity exposure. What they should be doing is upgrading the portfolio, which is what we've been doing, which is the S&P over foreign markets. It's, you know, quality stocks over lower quality stocks that are more vulnerable to a rise in rates, a rise in oil prices, and then having some hedges like oil, maybe being underweight duration still within fixed income. I think that's probably a good place to be. And then, you know, gold and crypto are probably good hedges against inflation getting out of bounds.
2: Because the United States is so much of a bigger energy producer and less vulnerable, say, to Europe and countries like Japan. Do you want to double down here?
3: Absolutely. I mean, the United States is protected from a lot of these concerns. And I would say the United States is still in control of its own narrative more than other countries because, you know, we have the fiscal policy controls. The administration has been very forceful there. You have a Fed chair and a you know, secretary, treasury secretary who are very market savvy. Okay, so I feel like this is still the place to be. And let's not kid ourselves. S&P 500 is still the highest quality equity market in the world. So if you are nervous, Nelly, okay, own the S&P 500. Okay, don't own long bonds. I mean, like, long bonds have been, like, been a train wreck for 5 years. I mean, we've had that call for pretty consistently. And then, you know, gold and other alternative assets, I think, are a good part of the portfolio. But we're in a bull market. Okay, let's not ignore that factor. We are in a bull market. Okay, the economy is fine. You know, policy is a little bit erratic. Sure. Okay, we have a war. A couple wars going on. That's the world. I mean, that's the world we live in. Been living in for 30 years. And to think that we, the four of us, can sit here and say, oh, well, the market's not thinking about this, I doubt it. Okay, the market's aware of this stuff.
1: You talked about the broadening out trade originally, and that was a significant call of yours. Yeah. What's the nature of the broadening out? Is this the deployment of AI that you're actually seeing getting monetized? Is this just the rest of the economy catching up after essentially being in a recession outside of AI?
3: Yeah, it's more the latter. So our call was really predicated on this idea that we did complete a recession a year ago, that typically when you come out of a recession, you have massive operating leverage just on a little bit of revenue growth, which is what's happened. So that's probably 80% of the broadening out story. That I think is still not appreciated or not understood. The second part is what you just talked about, which is that we are now seeing a transition from the enablers to the adopters. Okay, and that is happening from some of the enablers too. For example, the hyperscalers, one of the calls we made about 2 months ago is hyperscalers got too punished. Hey, these guys are enablers and adopters, and not all of them are good adopters. But the ones who are using the technology to advance their businesses, to generate higher returns, will do well. And then, of course, this includes companies across the entire economy. There are winners in the AI race, and there are losers in the AI race. We're seeing more winners pop up. So that could be in consumer, that could be in healthcare, it could be in financials. And so it's a pretty broad trade.
1: Do you think that you could see the broadening out continue, even if you see some real declines in not only the hyperscalers, but say the valuation or the perceived valuation of the likes of OpenAI and Anthropic that are kind of huge question marks looming over the market ahead of those impending IPOs?
3: Well, that's a liquidity question, which I think could come back into the fore next year. I don't think the Fed chair is going to be really overly tight on balance sheet going into midterms. You know, this is somewhat of a political game. Plus, he's new. He hasn't done his homework yet. But I do think in 2027, and we could see a liquidity tightening, some of which is just the massive issuance from corporate and from sovereign. So that's a 27 issue. I'm not ready to go there yet.
1: Are you saying that a rate hike would torpedo this?
3: No, I'm not saying that at all. What I'm saying is a balance sheet tightening could torpedo the absorption of all the issuance that's going on across the entire economy, equity and fixed income.
0: When are you ready to start thinking about that 2027 dynamic?
3: Well, we have to write a report in November.
0: Of course. Okay. I mean, got to wait for the year ahead.
3: We can go out to lunch and maybe have a beer or two, and we can talk. In all seriousness, I think it's just premature to be worrying about a situation where we're over tightening. We're aware of it. I mean, we have things to monitor. I do think in the next 30 days, okay, if oil goes to 120, 130, 140, that's a drain on liquidity, okay? And so that will tighten. So one thing we have to be clear about, the Fed is no longer being abundant with its liquidity. They're being ample. What does that mean? Just enough to kind of keep the thing, you know, on the tracks. If, for whatever reason, we start to see things tighten in the next 30 days because of oil prices or because there's even more issuance, which, by the way, the corporate calendar looks pretty full for the next 30 or 40 days, and there's some other, you know, just sort of apprehension to buy securities, then that's another reason why I think we could have a correction in the next 30 days. But it's a correction. It's not the end of the
0: You'll
3: market.
0: Get a ton of supply on the debt side. High-grade issuance this month could be another record. We had a record in June, July, and August on that front. Equity issuance as well. Equity supply. How well prepared are we to take down another monster IPO and maybe another one after that?
3: Well, we're very prepared at Morgan Stanley.
0: Of course you are.
3: But Wall Street as a body is very prepared for issuance right now. This has been the best year since 2021. I don't see any real unwinding of that. Of that machinery yet. I mean, these deals are being absorbed, whether it's in credit or not. What I would say is that the quality of the deal matters. Okay, so we are seeing a little bit of deterioration in the lower quality issuers, but whether it be fixed income or equity. So I don't think it's as wide open perhaps as it was 6, 8, 12 months ago. But I do think we still have quite a bit of buying demand for new issuance.
0: Mike, appreciate it. Mike Wilson there of Morgan Stanley. Mike said something that I think we glossed over a lot. He said this has been happening for the last 5 years. This is the sixth year of higher 30-year bond yields. The sixth consecutive year I don't think we've ever seen that, at least in recent history. Six consecutive years of higher 30-year bond yields.
1: Yeah, and increasingly people have been talking about how this is no longer the ballast of the portfolio and it potentially could be toxic. Interesting to see that PIMCO came out and said, well, you're getting to the levels now that even if you see further increases in yields, you're still getting income. You're still getting enough income to compensate for it. So it's still now it can be considered actually something that has positive returns, even in the face of this ongoing trend.
0: 525 on 30 so far this morning. Yields up at the long end by about a basis point. Let's get you an update on news worldwide this morning with your Bloomberg Brief. Yahira has more. Hi, Yahira.
4: Hi, John. Brent crude topping $100 a barrel for the first time since July. The U.S. destroyed five Iranian oil tankers in response to an attempted ballistic missile attack on a U.S. Navy warship. Secretary of State Marco Rubio warning Tehran will lose more tankers if they keep attacking U.S. vessels. Meanwhile, Treasury Secretary Scott Bessent is stepping up his efforts to exert influence across global exchanges.
5: I have pretty good insight into what the Bank of Japan is going to do, what Japanese policymakers are going to do. I am the house now. You can bet against me if you want.
4: This morning, Bessent is set to reveal the size of the Treasury Department's buybacks of outstanding 10-year to 20-year securities. And an AI industry official sounding the alarm on its rapid evolution. The researcher who worked at Anthropic and OpenAI quitting his job and posting on X. Neither company is acting responsibly. They are racing straight to self-improving superintelligence and gambling with our lives. That's your Bloomberg Brief. John.
0: Yahira, thank you. That's quite the roadshow, isn't it, for the upcoming IPO?
1: So buy us, because you could die.
0: Seriously.
1: I mean, ultimately, how do they deal with this when you have internal people who are the heads of units that are coming out and saying, I think it's more than 10%.
0: You said something earlier this week that stuck with me, and it's going to continue to stick with me. This was once self-serving, not this kind of language, but saying things like, you know, we're going to take over 20% to 30% of white-collar jobs, and people were like, you're only saying that to boost the valuation. No longer self-serving. The societal pushback that you generate with these kind of headlines now, not the kind of headlines you want.
1: Yeah, the sentiment shift has been so ferocious and surprising to so many people, and partly it's coming from this rhetoric, and you have officials saying, cut it out. What are you doing? And the fact that it continues to come out, it has a very different sort of resonance at this moment.
0: The latest from Anthropic and that exit earlier on this morning in the last 24 hours. Up next on the program, the Morning Calls Plus, the Citizens Financial Group CEO, Bruce Van Saun, on signs of a resilient economy. We'll have that conversation next. Live from New York City this morning. Good morning.

0: is a wall of worry that's building. And I think you're in the beginnings of what could be a little bit of a pullback. But what I wanted to reiterate, what the committee wanted to reiterate, was that the medium-term picture is exceptionally good. The key right now to keep in mind is that the risks to inflation are still greater than the risks to growth. That is an environment that isn't necessarily great for bonds or long-duration bonds, but it is good for equities.
1: Nominal growth is highest supported equities. That's the message from Steve Chevron of Federated Hermes there. Equities this morning pulling back just a little bit. We're down a few tenths of 1%. But the outlook on this market from a lot of strategists on Wall Street still constructive, still bullish. Barclays a little bit earlier raising their price target on the S&P to 79.50 from 7,800. The why? Broad-based earnings resilience driven by continued tech beat and raise, resilient AI demand and a solid industrial backdrop. That's the equity picture this morning. The Nasdaq pulling back by 0.7, largely off the back of the move in bonds and in crude. Crude at triple digits, bond yields higher, up by 2 basis points. The two-year at 4.41. In the bond market today, raising some pocket change, Amazon in the sterling debt market, just 4.25 billion sterling, Brahma.
2: I'm shocked. Why isn't it 20 billion sterling or 25 billion sterling? This is the fourth time that Amazon has tapped overseas markets so far this year, I believe, or at least the fourth time, as they look to pick up pennies in any particular corner they can. They've gone to the Japanese market. They've gone to continental Europe. They've gone over to the UK, and it highlights how they need to be really diverse about where they're raising money and also the demand for it. Notable that they just go out to 19 years. They didn't go out to 40 years. So I guess they're showing some restraint in listening to Scott Bessent. The belly of the curve, go for it. Nonetheless, really highlighting how much this really is the story of the year.
1: 3 out of 19.
2: Yeah.
1: Full part offering from Amazon this morning. They're looking for something north of 4 billion sterling. That's the latest on Amazon. Let's get you some more calls. First up, Evercore raising its price target on Dow, citing excitement around enterprise AI adoption. Your second call from Citi, lowering its price target on Lulu, saying the company's fiscal 27 outlook remains very unclear. That stock's had a rough ride. And finally, Bernstein lowering its price target on Lowe's, citing delays in the home improvement recovery. That story is not getting better anytime soon based on the mortgage rates we're seeing in this country.
2: Some of the highest rates that we've seen in years and continuing to go up. This is part of the problem with respect to the 30-year yield. And we will find out later this morning from the Treasury Department what they plan to do about it in terms of buybacks.
1: You see some of this showing up in a New York Fed survey showing U.S. consumers experiencing a deterioration in their household finances and anticipating further weakness in the year ahead. The Citizens Financial Group CEO, Bruce Van Saun, is offering a different perspective, writing, despite ongoing geopolitical tensions and a fluid macro backdrop, the U.S. economy has remained remarkably resilient. Consumers continue to benefit from a generally healthy labor market. Bruce joins us now for more. Bruce, good morning.
3: Hi.
1: There's a lot to worry about this morning, sir. There always is. Can you give us the glass half full view on this economy
3: yes,
1: right now?
3: I'm certainly in the half full camp. So if you look at GDP growth, I think it's starting to tick up, actually, and we'll see maybe closer to 2.5 growth for the next four quarters. Unemployment has stayed very steady in the low fours. Inflation, while there's concerns about it, I think is slowly on a gradual declining trajectory. Business conditions are excellent. The capital markets are wide open. People are going to market. The kind of hyperscalers and people who need funding to play the AI and the data center compute game is creating a lot of business opportunity. It's also lifting other companies who are suppliers along with it. And the most interesting thing is we're starting to see the broader market and demand for funding and CapEx spend broaden out a bit. So it's not just the AI and data center engine that's pulling. It's now in kind of August and September starting to broaden out.
1: Can we build on some of that, the distribution of the benefits across income groups? Are you seeing that catch up with all income groups? Are you seeing the benefits go from higher income down to low income groups as well?
3: Well, I'd certainly the folks at the upper end of the wealth spectrum are doing exceptionally well. Stock market's been strong, housing values high, so they're spending money at a kind of good clip. As you get lower, the good news is people are still resilient. They may have spent down some of the excess savings they had during COVID, but being a little more selective on where they spend their money, but still spending, and that's bolstered by the strong labor market. They have jobs, they're employed, they're not worried really about what comes next. But we're in this low hire, low fire environment. People are staying put, generally speaking, and they kind of have one eye over their shoulder looking to see what AI is potentially going to do to their positions.
2: Have you seen the higher price of gasoline really pressure any of the businesses that you do business with or consumers?
3: No, I think people have figured out how to absorb that generally. So it may, if you look at the percentage people spend on filling their gas tank, it's a relatively low percentage. So maybe you eat out one less time during the week to compensate for that. But it hasn't knocked people off their game that much.
2: If I were a member of the Federal Reserve and I was sitting here listening to this, I would think to myself, wow, this just highlights why the inflationary pressures could be persistent, why they could widen out. Because the ambition for faster growth is much greater than the concern about some of the restraints on the U.S. economy. Would one or two rate hikes make a difference to your world?
3: Yeah, I personally, I'm not sure that they will. There will be rate hikes, even though the market is saying there could be. There's really no new evidence yet that inflation is accelerating since the last meeting they had, and that's what they're looking for. So we'll see. The CPI print is going to be quite telling. But at this point, just because the economy is picking up a little steam doesn't mean that the reflex is that we need to have a hike. We don't have to choke off a good economy.
2: Would it choke off a good economy?
3: I think if you're in a plus one or plus two or minus one or minus two, it doesn't change the baseline a whole hell of a lot. It's more of a signaling mechanism.
4: Well, what about the fact that potentially if you raise interest rates, is that going to hurt the consumers you were just focusing on right now, the ones that are struggling to catch up?
3: Yeah, potentially it creates a little more. But I think that level, when folks who are on revolving credit, the Fed raising one hike isn't going to affect kind of their debt service obligations.
1: If 25 basis point kills it, it's not a good economy.
3: Right.
1: Let's put it that way. If 50 kills it, it's not a good economy.
2: Well, and that's
1: bottom line.
2: Yeah, and people say ultimately, as Bruce was saying, it's a signaling mechanism. Yeah. It's a matter really of where it goes from there. Nonetheless, it's clear that this economy does have some heat under it. The real key question is exactly to Bruce's point: is it inflationary, or does it continue a disinflationary feel? And how much of that is predicated on what happens with oil?
3: I mean, a lot of what was pushing the inflation, the things like the tariffs or energy prices going up, those are temporal. Those will be absorbed and they'll pass through. So, if you really don't have demand-driven inflation, you look at wages; they're not going up dramatically. It's really supply side that's causing the inflation. So usually your antidote to that wouldn't be to make a hike if you think that's going to be transitory. I hate to use that word. It's a discredited word, but you know what I mean.
1: That word is banned these days. That decision is a week away. Can I say thank you for issuing the $5 note in your ATMs? Thank you.
3: Yeah,
1: appreciate it.
3: For your customer, I like
1: appreciate that.
3: Okay.
1: You don't see that from many ATMs these days.
2: With the $5 bills?
1: Yeah, $5 bills.
3: Are really important.
2: They're
3: good for tipping and other things.
1: There we go.
2: Exactly.
1: And obviously you put some thought into it, too.
2: Well, the idea that asking for change for a tip, really, really bad.
1: Yeah,
2: bad
1: form.
2: Yeah, that's bad form. So you can't do that.
1: Have you done that, Bremo?
2: I've never done that, but I
1: Bremo,
2: have gone somewhere else. But I have gone somewhere else.
3: I've seen somebody.
2: Hold on a second. As the person, I've gone and gotten change before going to tip, because you wouldn't ask the person for that. But where would you get that change, right? I mean, this is sort of the key question.
1: See, those kind of decisions matter. Like, $5 at the ATM.
2: I associate
1: citizens with that.
2: Yeah, I don't disagree. I'm not saying I've asked somebody, for change on a tip.
1: Now people are starting to think maybe you did.
4: Yeah. I didn't, but
2: it's the.
4: To be honest, I've done that too as well. I've gone somewhere to go.
1: You're not getting a tip. Well, Bruce, thank you. Appreciate it. It's good to see you. Thanks for being here. Bruce Van Storm there, the Citizens Financial Group CEO. Coming up next, we'll catch up with Mike Feroli of JP Morgan, forecasting another hold from this Fed. That Fed decision a week away. Plus, Yahira has your morning movers. Meta rising after debuting its AI assistant. That stock is up by more than 4% in the pre-market. Live from New York City, you're watching Bloomberg TV.
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0: Cash open 60 minutes away. Equities declining for a third consecutive session. We're down this morning by a few tenths of 1% on the S&P. Session lows, negative 0.4. On the Nasdaq 100, down by 0.6. So largely off the back of what's happening elsewhere in other asset classes, including bonds and in commodities. This is the fever in the fixed income market, the fever that the Treasury Secretary wants to kill. Yields are higher by a couple of basis points at the front end of the yield curve. That's a new high for the year, just short of 442 on twos this morning. On tens, higher by 2 basis points and back through 480. Between 10s and 20s, look out for the number you might get a little bit later. The bond buying program out of the Treasury, that debt buying should have a number. What is the amount? It's expected to be more than double, so 4 billion plus. What is the number? 5, 6? And how do you choose a number right now? The signal associated with whatever you put out there, people are going to have their own conclusions on what it means.
1: If it's a bazooka, why are you so worried? If it's not, well, did you have any heft behind your commentary? Either way, you're stuck in between a rock and a hard place. And ultimately, we keep asking, what was the intention of this program to begin with? What was Scott Bessent ultimately trying to accomplish at a time where people are saying that a lot of the yield levels that we're seeing right now are completely rational based on some of the global growth
2: backdrop? Well, it's changed a bit, right? He's gone from it feeling like he was very nervous about where yields were going to just going back to what it's always been used for in the past, which is just plumbing of financial markets. I guess when we get the number, we'll really try to understand just how nervous the Treasury Secretary is.
0: We'll keep a lookout for that. Some of these moves off the back of this in crude, the first time we've seen triple digits on Brent since July. Brent this morning higher, approaching 101, higher by 3%. Lisa, you talked about China, not to be overlooked. China was a big reason why this oil market didn't hang out there at 120. And didn't stick north of $100 a barrel for the last 6 or 7 months. The Chinese story's gone the other way.
1: Yeah, and inventory levels have been really low. They've been depleted. So the sort of 1-2 whammy, some of the relief valves you've had in this conflict are now no longer the same kind of relief valves. The fact that China is now getting into the market, you have to ask why. Why now, considering the fact that they still have inventories and they still have used a lot of other renewable energy sources? Interesting to see this ahead of that September 25th meeting between the president and Xi Jinping.
0: Did you answer your own question there?
1: No, I didn't. Maybe.
0: No, just
1: I don't
0: throwing
1: know.
0: Two different
1: maybe.
0: Things out there that just people can maybe think about themselves.
1: Correlation is not causation.
0: Okay, got it. Got it. I'm keeping up.
1: Thanks.
0: An hour away from the cash open. Let's get you some single names, some morning movers. Yahira has more. Hey, Yahira.
3: Hi, John. Meta shares are bucking the risk-off mood in the market, rising 4.6% in the pre-market after it launched Muse. This is its new personal AI agent that can do things like shop for you or book appointments. And it just shows how the AI battle is moving beyond chatbots into these agents that can actually do stuff for you. But of course, that requires access to things like your email and calendar. And given Meta's recent privacy issues and all the cybersecurity incidents we've seen, trust could be a hurdle for users actually adopting this. Meanwhile, we're seeing Dow Inc. shares up nearly 2.7% in the pre-market on a reporting that it may get out of a huge Saudi chemicals venture. According to sources, Dow is weighing a sale of its 35% stake in this $20 billion partnership with Saudi Aramco. The chemicals industry has been in a slump over the past few years, so investors appearing to like the idea that Dow no longer has to pour money into it. And we end on Signet. This is a company behind jewelry retailers like Zales and Kay's. Shares are surging up 10% after earnings. The company raised its outlook for the second time this year. They say that shoppers are cutting back elsewhere, but they are spending on jewelry. Signet says that high price pieces, so jewelry costing more than $2,500, are holding up with high single digit unit growth at those higher price points. John.
0: Yahira, thank you. Thanks for this morning. A few names to watch going into the cash open, the opening bell, some 57 minutes away. Let's talk about the bond market. Yields pushing higher this morning as Brent tops $100 for the first time since July. Mike McKee's tracking the story for us. Good morning, Mike.
4: Good morning, John. Well, obviously, the big news of the week for the markets is going to be the PPI and CPI reports at the end of the week. But before then, we've got a couple of reopenings, 10-year today, 20-year tomorrow. And we have the announcement of the buybacks. And those are all going to be important to the markets, particularly to bond traders at this point. Treasury set to announce the size of tomorrow's buyback sometime around 11 a.m. this morning, Wall Street time. And Treasury Secretary Bessent said it would be at least double the $2 billion that has been standard since they started this buyback program 2 years ago. Now, Treasury says, and Scott Bessent says, it's to increase liquidity. The market does not believe that. The market believes that the administration wants to cap rates because it doesn't look good in an election year. And nobody really believes that Scott Bessent thinks he knows better than the markets. The buyback predictions are all over the lot, with Morgan Stanley up at $10 billion. If you're going to double, that would be quintuple. what you're selling right now. J.P. Morgan is sort of in the middle there, along with BNP. Barclays thinks it's going to be just basically doubling it, but pays your money, takes your choice. The questions and implications of this are quite large. How will it be funded? Will it be through T-bill sales, which people thought they might do, and then there was a leak that they might use the Treasury General account? Now, if you use the TGA, you have a finite amount of money that you can put into these buybacks. If you do T-bill sales, then you've got a problem selling all of that paper into the markets, and the Fed will have issues with that. Treasury is not going to be any longer regular and predictable, which it's said for decades it wants to be in selling its paper. And how does the market manipulation affect the Fed, not only if they have to buy some more T-bills, but in terms of Kevin Warsh's desire to have the markets show the Fed the way in terms of where the economy is? If the market's being manipulated by the administration, then that makes it much more difficult. But the big question is, can the administration really manipulate the markets? Will this work? I'll show you the 10-year note yield since Scott Bessent announced this whole thing. It started on October 19th, and you can see that 10-year is well above where we were at that point. So the announcement effect didn't last very long. We'll see about what happens today.
0: Mike, thank you, buddy. Mike McKee there breaking it down for us. Mike didn't get the memo. The Bessent is the house now.
2: Yes.
0: Bessent's the captain now. Bessent does know better.
2: House. Yeah, exactly.
0: Mike questioning, well, you know, doesn't know better than the market, but he's got other ideas, right?
2: And he's also running the Bank of Japan. He's also running a lot of things.
0: I'm looking forward to the BOJ readout.
2: I can't wait.
0: In a week's time, yeah. Looking ahead to this week's inflation data, PPI later this week, tomorrow, CPI on Friday. Mike Feroli of JP Morgan writing, whether the Fed hikes in September boils down to Friday's CPI report. We forecast core CPI of 0.21% month over month, which we think leaves the Fed on hold. Mike joins us now for more. Mike, good morning. Good to see you.
5: Good morning.
0: How important is that second decimal point?
5: Pretty important, I think, actually. If it's 0.20, I think we're in good shape. I think if it's 0.29, we'll probably change our call and look for a hike next week. Now, I think it's also going to be very important what we get on that PPI report on Thursday, because how we put that together with the CPI to get the PCE number, which is what they're really focused on, is going to be really important.
0: Can we get in the weeds and just break down the components? Sure. What are the components of PPI and CPI that are more important to you?
5: Well, so PPI, some really important components in there are healthcare. Now, there's some controversial components in there, which including financial, how we count financial service prices. I say it's controversial because there's going to be a methodology change at the end of the month, which is going to change how we read those things. So that adds a little wrinkle here in terms of how we mush all this stuff together at the end of the week.
2: People who've come on the show so far this morning who've been incredibly bullish and said everything is awesome and the Fed doesn't need to hike you because this is momentum that doesn't come with any kind of inflation, point to the fact that a lot of the components that are independent of oil or AI spending have been disinflating.
5: Yeah.
2: Do you see things the same way, or do you see things the way that Kevin Warsh seemed to see them, which is a broadening out in the component inflation?
5: I see it pretty similar to the first way of thinking about things. The strength we've seen earlier this year, so far this year, is really, or the acceleration, I should say, has really come in the core goods bucket, which we think is both tariff pass-through and potentially energy price pass-through. When we look at wages, those have been, you know, pretty moderate. You know, last week we got a very strong jobs report, but even within that, average hourly earnings growth continued to moderate down to 3.1% on a year-ago basis. Now, I do think the chair and others are right to worry that even if some of this supply-driven inflation from tariffs and others is passing, that it could get embedded in inflation expectations. So that's certainly, I think, a sound reason for acting next week, and that's why it's going to be, you know, a vigorous debate, because I think there are some sound reasons to hike as an insurance against breakout in inflation expectations.
2: I was looking at the differential between two-year yields right now and the Fed funds rate, and it's almost implying three rate hikes here in the United States. It's 65 basis points of increase in the Fed funds rate going forward.
1: Do you think that that's likely or appropriate, or do you think that the market is doing the work for the Federal Reserve, as so many people were saying?
5: Well, I think that way of thinking about the market doing the work for the Federal Reserve is wrong, and I think Kevin Warsh corrected himself, I think, in Jackson Hole in saying you can't let the market do your work for you. You have to do your own job. Now, is 65 basis points appropriate? In some cases, I think it makes sense. Again, let's see what we get on Friday as a signal of where things may be heading.
1: So 0.26, yes. 0.21, no.
5: I wouldn't go that far. But look, I think there's a case we could see no hikes for the foreseeable future. I think there's a case we could see four hikes for the foreseeable future.
2: Four hikes starting if they start in September?
5: Possibly. First of all, there is a risk here that the momentum in the labor market starts to pick up again, and that we could see a firming in wage inflation, right? We've had the unemployment rate come down a full half point from its peak last November. So you're seeing some tightening there. It hasn't shown up in wages. Maybe that's lagging. If that were to be the case, I think you have to lean against a demand-driven inflation, probably a little more forcefully than a symbolic hike or two to anchor inflation expectations.
0: Mike, you've got a long career, lots of experience. Have the margins ever been this small between holding and starting a hiking cycle of 100 basis points?
5: Well, I think there's a question whether this would even be a hiking cycle if we get a hike next week.
0: Okay.
5: And I think Governor Waller said almost as much.
0: Close.
2: Freudian.
5: Said almost as much last week, which is, you know, he may just need to do a little nip and tuck here to bolster our credibility, right? So I think there is a case that this could be not a hiking cycle, right?
0: Some people are calling him Chair Waller. I want to breathe some life into that.
5: Yes, I'm aware.
0: How do you view the core, the center of the committee? Who's driving policy here?
5: I think that's it's a little hard to know right now. Normally, you would say it's the chair, the vice chair, and the head of the New York Fed. Vice Chair Jefferson has been relatively quiet for a vice chair. And I think that's one of the reasons why Waller's prominence has risen, is that he has been willing to discuss at length the economic data and the factors affecting that data.
0: Mike, it's good to see you.
5: You too.
0: Thank you, sir. Mike Friday there of JP Morgan. That last point's important. The Stan Fishers, the Rich Claritas aren't there at this institution. Waller is filling the void that's been left behind from there. Jefferson is not willing to fill that void at all based on what we've seen from him in the last several years.
1: Yeah, there's an unusual vacuum of understanding of the dynamic on the Federal Reserve, on the FOMC. And you really felt that actually at Jackson Hole when you were there. It had a feeling that people were wondering what direction this was going to go. And not only the data, but also just where the mainstream kind of sentiment would go. And ultimately, Chris Waller is at the center. He's sort of the swing vote. So people are always interested in the swing vote. But Kevin Warsh could be the swing vote, too. We just have no idea.
0: Traditionally, you're thinking of the core of the Fed, and we were talking about this earlier this week. You think of the chair, the vice chair, and the New York president almost acting as one. It's not the case now. Not in this committee.
1: No, quite the opposite, actually. And it seems like that's the old guard. The new guard is kind of a question mark. Ultimately, that is one reason why you see such fluctuations in the implied rate hiking cycle going forward, or the rate holding cycle, whatever it might be, partly because we don't understand the reaction function of these Federal Reserve Committee members.
0: Yields this morning up by 2 basis points at the front end. We've got new highs on twos for the year, new highs of the year on tens as well in just the past few moments. Let's give you an update on news worldwide this morning with your Bloomberg brief. Yahira has more. Hey, Yahira.
6: Hi, John. Amazon is kicking off a debut 4-part sterling bond sale. Sources telling us here at Bloomberg, the company is setting the size of the sale at nearly $5.8 billion. The sale is Amazon's fourth outside the U.S. market so far this year. Meanwhile, on earnings, we are seeing Chewy shares falling 1.3%, even after the company's second quarter earnings beat Wall Street expectations. The online pet retailer boosting its net sales forecast for the full year, touting its successful auto ship program and loyal customers. And Carlos Alcaraz is out of the U.S. Open after losing a marathon quarterfinal to Ben Shelton. The match lasted almost 4.5 hours, finishing at 3:33 a.m. Eastern time. It's the latest ever finish to a match in the tournament's history. That's your Bloomberg Brief. John.
0: Yahara, thank you. It's an endurance sport just watching it. never mind playing it.
1: 100%.
0: I certainly couldn't play
1: sitting
0: it.
1: There,
0: staying up
1: like,
0: that
1: oh,
0: late, not a chance.
1: They're like, you know, putting everything into every single shot.
0: As I said earlier, I was waking up and they were just starting the fifth.
1: I mean, insane.
0: And that was at 2:30.
1: Again.
0: No one's waking up at 2:30 apart from us.
1: To me, this reminded me of...
2: We hit open traffic on the way into work.
1: What you read about in sort of Roman era.
0: That's crazy. Just
2: they
0: fantastic.
2: Need to fix it, but yeah.
0: I agree with this, by the way. They do.
2: So does Neil Dutta. He had to leave. He was
0: they
2: at
0: do. The game's getting longer. We've talked about this.
1: Here's my violin.
0: Past. For who? For Neil Dutta?
2: Yeah, for Neil Dutta.
0: Oh,
2: I had to leave. It was getting so late.
1: Well, I couldn't even go because it was scheduled for too late.
0: Up next on the program, we'll set you up for the day and the week ahead. We'll catch up with Cara Murphy of Kestra, counting down to Besson's bond buyback announcement, potentially later this morning.

0: 2024, going from an early cycle recovery from the recession of a year ago. Earnings were going to be better than people expected. It was even better than we thought, quite frankly. I don't really see anything that's troubling to say there's some end of cycle calamity that's going on here. It's not as if the market is ignoring all of these risks. It's just been digesting it in a way where it's not as obvious to the casual observer.
1: That was Mike Wilson of Morgan Stanley weighing in on this equity market a little bit earlier. Looking for some volatility in the next month or so over the next 30 days. Equity futures pulling back by some 0.33% on the S&P. We're down by 0.5 on the NASDAQ. Yields at new highs for the year on 2s and 10s through the session. 2s up by 2 basis points this morning to 4.41, 10s to 4.80. We're spending a lot of time thinking about where 2s are relative to the policy rate. Story for the Germans right now with the German 2-year yield over there much higher than where the policy rate is at the ECB. And a similar story here stateside at the Federal Reserve.
2: Yeah, you have about 3 rate hikes getting implied by the German 2-year yield versus benchmark ECB rates. And you have essentially almost the same story here in the United States. 65 basis points of rate hikes getting implied by how high 2-year Treasury yields are. Ultimately, it all comes down to you, PPI and CPI later this week. And are we talking about 0.21 or 0.26%? And maybe that makes the difference between a holding pattern and possibly 4 rate hikes. I mean, this is the level of parsing that we're talking about right now.
1: 0.4 and 0.5. Like, you know, you get 0.24 versus 0.25. There's a big difference in that conversation, too, for this market.
2: Just how much you round up, and suddenly it's a completely different story. I mean, this is the level that we're talking about, given the fact that this Federal Reserve is essentially giving this to us in terms of how important CPI is going to be.
1: And this is how it's been communicated so far. So tomorrow morning, you'll get PPI. On Friday, you'll get CPI. A few other things happening. So let's bring up the calendar. Happening potentially later this morning is an announcement from the Treasury. The Treasury Secretary, Scott Bessent, announcing the size of the Treasury buyback. So look out for that. You'll hear from the President as well. The President speaking later this evening. The messaging on the economy. That's going to be an important question for this party, for the Republican Party, into the midterms.
3: Exactly, because he ran on affordability. Remember, he's given that speech hundreds of times saying how just talking about groceries got people out going to the polls. Well, he has an issue right now where gasoline is, the fact that diesel is higher, that is going to feed to grocery prices, mortgage rates are high. He has to deliver on affordability because right now that is the prime concern for constituents, and it's not looking good.
1: You will hear from the President later this evening. You might hear from the Treasury Secretary later this morning. The Treasury Secretary set to announce the size of the buyback. Cara Murphy of Kestra writing, it's hard to see how this intervention has a lasting impact and risks making the Treasury look behind the ball. Cara joins us now for more. Cara, good morning.
4: Good morning.
1: Have you got a number in mind? What works? What kind of number are they going
4: to
1: throw
4: out
1: there?
4: It's really interesting to see what a huge range there is, right, of predictions across the market. I mean, upwards of $10 billion. I think the challenge is that there's no number that's going to take this off the table. And Bessent, by coming out there and saying, I am the market, has just upped the ante, right? But I suspect that he will eventually rue the day that he said that, because you don't want to take on the market, right? The whole idea, if he wants to sort of go with this story that they're coming out with buybacks to improve liquidity, then there shouldn't be a huge amount, right? Because there's not a dislocation in the market. So the bigger the number that you do, the more you see it as trying to manipulate the market rather than just trying to keep it liquid.
1: Do you see good reason then for high yields from here?
4: So again, a lot hinges on the CPI and PPI report. And we have oil that's now above this like very psychological level of $100 a barrel. I think if we have oil remain really high, you continue to have this inflationary pressure that continues to keep sort of height in the long end of the curve. And again, let's not forget that it's not just the U.S. that has issues with high long rates. We're seeing it around the world. So that tells you this is not like a U.S. phenomenon. This is very much a global phenomenon. And I think oil is a really big part of it, which means you need resolution in the Middle East in order to start to bring down this inflationary pressure.
2: Do you have confidence that we can see the ongoing resilience and strength in the U.S. economy without commensurate inflation? I mean, that's sort of the story all morning. I just keep hearing everything is awesome over and over again as we hear each strategist come on and raise their forecast for the S&P 500 and then say, but the Fed doesn't need to hike. It's not inflationary. Do you feel the same way?
4: I'm a little bit more cautious. So I think there is inflationary pressure coming through the economy. Higher rates and higher inflation have to be a headwind to the economy, all else equal. Now, is it enough to completely derail this amazing kind of earnings resurgence in the U.S. and elsewhere? I think that remains to be seen, but it has to be a headwind. That is what it is designed to do. With the Fed hiking rates, this is a tool that they have to slow economic growth. But earnings growth is extraordinarily strong. I think the U.S. economy over time can manage through a higher inflationary rate than 2%. 2% has always felt artificially low to me. So I don't think it's like game over. But yes, I think it will be a headwind to overall growth.
2: So far, what we've seen this year is unusual, which is inflows to U.S. equities have actually superseded those into U.S. bonds. Do you follow that trade? Do you think right now equities offer the ballast that maybe bonds once did, based on the earnings growth that you're seeing from certain U.S. companies?
4: I'm still a believer in having bonds in your portfolio. And I know that's not super exciting, but
2: actually, right now, it's kind of exciting.
4: Right.
5: It's very
4: We are overweight equities, but we think it's very important to have that fixed income. Fixed income is that ballast in your portfolio. And yes, there have been headwinds on certain parts of the yield curve, but it still does its job of being able to sort of mitigate some of that volatility in a portfolio. And let's not forget that nominal rates are so much higher than what they were just a couple of years ago. So you have, again, a lot more cushion in that going forward.
1: Cara, it's good to see you. Thanks for being here.
4: Thank you.
1: Cara Murphy there of Kestra on bonds. Yields this morning up by a few basis points. 441 on twos, on tens, 480. We're about a day away from the fireworks. PPI tomorrow morning, 8:30 Eastern time. CPI on Friday morning, setting the tone for a Fed meeting a week today. That Fed meeting just around the corner, and the margins are this small between holding and hiking.
2: Yeah, 0.21, 0.27%. Either way, people are going to be looking at this and saying potentially it could dictate what the Federal Reserve is going to do. But it's not just what the Fed is going to do next week. It's also what the Federal Reserve is going to do the month after that and the month after that. The idea that this could be a rate hiking cycle that is currently getting implied by markets.
6: And if they don't move next week, can they even move in October because it is so close to the midterm elections? I think then it becomes incredibly political and you will hear the fury from this White House.
1: It's already incredibly political. Could it get any more political than it already is?
2: You know, it doesn't have to be. I mean, it's only political because President Trump said that rates should be 0.5% or 1%, and that he thinks that it's, you know, not patriotic to raise rates or to even keep rates where they are. Otherwise, it's not political. From everyone who we talk to, it's about just the dollars and cents and the fact that consumers are feeling the inflationary inputs, and it's actually crimping some of the buying power for people who are in the lower income cohorts. That's what people are looking at. So ultimately, you know, the bond market's going to exact its pound of flesh, and it's going to exact it either on the front end or on the long end. The question is where it's going to be.
1: How confident are you that inflation is returning to target, and how confident are you that you are sufficiently restrictive to achieve that anytime soon? Part of the debate over the Federal Reserve in the next week. In the meantime, buy stocks. That's the message from Barclays. We'll catch up with Venu Krishna of Barclays tomorrow on a new price target from him and the team. They upgrade their PT on the S&P 500 year-end to 7950 from 7800. We'll catch up with Venu tomorrow morning. Looking forward to that alongside Libby Cantrell of PIMCO, together with the IAEA Director General, Rafael Grossi, and Gene Munster of Deepwater Asset Management. All of that tomorrow morning from New York City this morning. Thank you for choosing Bloomberg TV. This was Bloomberg Surveillance.
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1: The Ecuador market coming off small declines. The bond market coming off a fever, apparently, according to the Treasury Secretary. 30 minutes until the start of trading. I'm Bonnie Quinn.
2: And I'm Bailey Lipschultz. Matt Miller and Danny Berger are off. Bloomberg Open Interest starts right now.
1: Coming up, Scott Bessent turns up the heat, taking on the financial markets from the yen to treasuries.
2: And Brent tops $100 a barrel for the first time since July as fresh attacks in the Middle East fuel supply fears.
1: Apple facing high expectations heading into its most anticipated event in years.
2: Bonnie, we're going to start there with our stocks to watch. Apple shares have climbed 15% since June, but right now down about a dollar, still north of $315, driven by excitement about a new lineup of devices, particularly the foldable phone, which will take center stage today, Bonnie, in that event out in Cupertino.
1: Can't wait for 1 p.m. Eastern. Meta, meanwhile, Bailey, surging after unveiling a new AI agent. And, of course, they all have names. This one is called Muse. It helps users with personal tasks, apparently, like online shopping, scheduling appointments. Muse can connect to apps like email, calendars, payments even, and continue working in the background after you leave the app. It all sounds very attractive to some, perhaps. All right, that has Meta Platforms up 5%. And, of course, it's been on the downslide. So this will be a nice relief for Meta, Bailey.
2: Yeah, Bonnie, a lot of a relief rally there for Meta, as you mentioned, been up and down. But one area that we're also keeping an eye on is out with related to the Treasury Secretary, Scott Bessent, challenging traders to test his resolve when it comes to boosting Japan's currency. He spoke at an event at Southern Methodist University. Take a listen.
3: Whenever people say, oh, well, Treasury Secretary is taking a risk. I said, well, yeah, it's my dream. I have asymmetric information. Mm-hmm. I am the house now. When we intervene with the Japanese yen, I have pretty good insight into what the Bank of Japan is going to do, what Japanese policymakers are going to do. If you can bet against me if you want.
2: And today, Bessent is expected to reveal the size of this Treasury's buybacks. Let's discuss that and much more with Bloomberg macro strategist Michael Ball. Michael, I want to start with those remarks on the yen. They were something to listen to, in my opinion. How do they underscore, and what do they underscore, the U.S. relationship with the Japan government and their economic policy making?
4: Yeah, I mean, it's not unusual that these guys are going to share things when it comes to currency, not control, but manipulation or defense. And that's, you know, normal. But Bessent really went above.

0: above and beyond here to try to challenge the market. But let's be clear, the yen's doing well or has been appreciating because now we're basically pricing in a September hike. And even October now has about 25% odds and another hike by the end of the year. So they're finally actually stepping up to bat, doing what the market wants them to do, which is raising rates, which is helping the rate differential and unwinding some of the lending that had been coming out of sort of Japan, which had weakened the yen. But, you know, look, you got to be careful. You're daring the market. We all know kind of where the line in the sand is around 160, 103, 162. We're well off that now, so there's plenty of wiggle room. But, you know, I'm a little dubious here to be daring the market. There is a fine amount of ammo you can use to defend your currency.
1: Also, he knows better than to say I have asymmetric information, right? I mean, does he have it in written, you know, promise?
0: Well, I guess
1: sign in blood from the Japanese policymakers that they're all going to vote for an increase?
0: Yeah, I guess that's what he's trying to say. Now, I would argue the Citadel's millennials of the world have plenty of information as well, and it's not like those ships don't have leaks, so
1: exactly.
0: Be careful with that statement. But again, he's trying to be forceful. They want to come out strong, both with the buybacks and here defending currency, because the worry was the Japanese would be selling too much treasuries, and again, the long end was looking very worrisome about 2-3 weeks ago. Things have settled nicely, though, since a lot of these announcements he's made, so to his credit, he has calmed the market. As he said, it was in a fever.
2: And looking here in the U.S., expectations for the Treasury to at least double that $2 billion that they had penciled in, what number does the market need to see to kind of avoid any sense of indigestion?
0: Yeah, I mean, that's the question the last 48 hours. I think the 4 wouldn't be enough. Morgan Stanley came out, it could be as high as 10. I think we saw, like, Wrightson come out and say around 5. There is a little bit of a large delta, actually, not a little bit, a larger delta, but it needs to be over 4, really. And then, obviously, we're going right into the auction, and next day we get 30-year supply as well. So it is an interesting setup. Vol in the market has come down, meaning, like, the move index, which shows sort of the whole curve rate vol has come off. So things have settled, certainly, like I just said. He's bought himself time, but you're right. Now the market wants to see real action and the firepower, you know, whether he's going to use the TGA or whether it's going to be bill issuance, how this is all going to be paid for is still a big question as well.
2: A lot to unpack, a lot to go on for you, Michael Ball. Thank you very much from Bloomberg. And right now, shifting to energy markets, Brent topping $100 a barrel for the first time since July as the U.S.-Iran war shows no signs of slowing. Overnight, the U.S. said it destroyed 5 Iranian tankers after Iran fired on a Navy warship. Joining us now is Bloomberg oil trading reporter Alex Longley. Alex, as we mentioned, back above 100 on Brent. Are we expecting it to punch back above 115 like we saw just a few months ago, or what are investors thinking?
3: I mean, it's a tricky question to forecast from here, but I think people are sort of coming back from a summer break and looking at an oil market that is significantly tighter than before they left, and that's for a variety of reasons. You mentioned the conflict in the Middle East. That's obviously been the biggest driver of global oil markets this year, and while there is a significant volume of oil getting through Hormuz, it's still not at pre-war levels. And then you start to look around the rest of the world at the solvers that we had in place when crude kind of came crashing back down after its initial surge following the war. Chinese crude buying seems to have picked up in the last couple of weeks very significantly, and that's helping propel things higher. Inventories are lower than when we started, and we're seeing a slowdown in the releases from emergency reserves as well. When you throw on top of this kind of soaring fuel prices, when you look at where diesel prices are in Europe at the moment, diesel futures are closer to $200 a barrel than $100 a barrel. And so you kind of have a cocktail here for sort of the surge in crude prices that we've seen, whether it sustains, whether we see kind of additional buying north of $100 a barrel. That's trickier to say, because for price-sensitive consumers, this is already getting into elevated territories, especially when you throw fuel prices on top of that.
1: So, Alex, earlier in the war, we were looking at the December contract to give us maybe a bit more of a steer of where this was going to go in the medium term. What contract are we looking at now, and what is it telling us?
3: Well, actually, in some ways, I think the contract that we're looking at isn't so much fuel, isn't so much crude. You talk to lots of oil traders at the moment, and the first thing they want to talk to you about is diesel, it's gasoline, it's how the world is going to make enough fuel to satisfy demand in the coming months without significantly higher prices. So I think a lot of the time, actually, the contract that people are looking at here are things like gas oil futures in Europe and heating oil and gasoline futures in the US to see both, A, the potential economic cost of higher oil prices and what that means for central bankers. We heard the Bank of England governor yesterday talking about crack spreads, which is something we kind of very rarely see, and also sort of gasoline prices in the US to test kind of US sensitivity and presidential sensitivity to oil prices going forward.
1: Just looking at heating oil and the curve is just as terrifying as the prompt month Brent curve. Alex, thank you so much. That is Alex Longley. Apple about to unveil the biggest change to the iPhone in nearly a decade and its first major product launch under new CEO John Ternus. The centerpiece will be Apple's first foldable iPhone with a price tag north of $2,000. Bloomberg tech host Ed Ludlow is in Cupertino. So Ed, how are we going to be surprised today?
4: Well, the details are out there, aren't they, Vonnie? The folding iPhone is the centerpiece, with Bloomberg reporting that it will be called the iPhone Duo. Think of it as the short and wide approach. When folded, the size of a passport, 5.5-inch screen when folded, unfolding into 7.8-inch screen. But this is a small part currently of the global smartphone market. The forecasters say there will be a billion units shipped to smartphones this year in the folding category, just shy of 23 million. But for Apple, this could represent something quite quick and quite meaningful. Yes, it's the biggest design refresh since the iPhone's conception two decades ago. It is a big swing on the hardware side, and it falls as the first big test for John Ternus, who became CEO effective September 1st. But it could also be meaningful contributor to growth, right? You know, Apple is basically heading towards its fastest pace of growth since 2021. And because of the pricing that you mentioned, $2,000 up to $3,000 with higher spec storage, they don't need to go for volume. It is not a volume product to have a meaningful financial impact here.
2: Ed, just looking at the stock, last 12 months returned about 35%. Since June 25th, up 15%. How important is this optimism? How important is this event not only for the company and John Ternus, but also for the stock story?
4: Yeah, it makes it unusually consequential. You know, we talk often on this program about how the Apple events, both WWDC, the developers conference in June, and then the full iPhone event, the effect on the stock is usually felt 30, 90 days thereafter. That rebound since June, which remember was partly after a knee-jerk drop in the stock to raising prices largely on everything excluding the iPhone, has seen the trading reflect a lot of optimism about Apple entering the folding category. It has reflected the enthusiasm for John Ternus taking over as CEO, but people are still very focused on multiples. This is a stock that's trading at 33 times forward earnings at a massive premium to the S&P 500 or the Nasdaq 100. And so a lot of this is priced in. It's the execution, particularly on a folding iPhone, that will impact the stock story going forward.
1: Yeah, and an introduction to Ternus himself. Ed, thank you so much. That is Bloomberg Tech's Ed Ludlow. Let's get a check on markets now. Just 20 minutes before the Wednesday open, S&P futures, as you can see, down about 0.3%, coming off a 0.6% decline yesterday for the index. We have Nasdaq futures also lower, down by about 0.5%. Nasdaq futures are pointed to declines. Nvidia, of course, was the largest drag on the Nasdaq yesterday. It was down 2%, even if we had some positive news on the Nasdaq yesterday. And then you have your 10-year yield at 4.80-83. Not sure if this is the fever that the Treasury Secretary is talking about, but we're certainly up a few basis points into the Wednesday session. And then Brent crude, not often you see that five figures there on the board. Well, we are at $100.63, up 2.7% on Brent crude. All right, let's get a look at some other movers on our radar now with Bloomberg's Emma Palmer.
5: Thanks, Vani. Yes, we're going to start with a potential shakeup in the chemical sector. Dow might be pulling the plug on a $20 billion partnership with Saudi Aramco. It's part of a broader restructuring as Dow tries to push through an industry slump. We're seeing shares up nearly 3% on the news. And from a breakup to a makeup, Chime is buying its longtime partner Stride Bank for nearly $600 million in an all-cash deal. Chime also raised its third quarter and full year guidance. Shares are soaring this morning, nearly 10% on the news so far. And Uber, crossing the pond for cash. It's the latest U.S. company turning to Europe to raise capital. Uber is looking to gather nearly $4.7 billion through a five-part euro bond offering. We'll see if investors there give the pitch five stars. Shares already up slightly this morning.
2: That's a lot great. Going on. Interesting to keep an eye on that. Obviously, everyone is tapping every market possible. Thank you so much, Emma, for checking out all those stocks. Well, coming up, President Trump's midterm sprint begins today with a Republican convention. We walk through his self-promotional campaign strategy and more next. This is Bloomberg Open Interest.
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0: Now to high interest, look at what's making headlines around the world. A growing number of Fed officials are open to holding fewer policy meetings each year. Chair Kevin Warsh has floated cutting the schedule from 8 meetings to 6, arguing it would give policymakers more time to assess incoming data. No decision has been made, and the current 2026 schedule remains unchanged. Millennium Management preparing to open its first Athens office as Greece ramps up efforts to lure hedge fund talent from London. The move coming after billionaire Chris Rokos announced plans to relocate to Greece. It adds to growing competition from Dubai, Milan and other financial hubs for wealthy UK financiers. Republicans kicking off their first ever midterm convention today in Dallas, with President Trump at the center of the party's push to rally voters and defend control of Congress. Trump is urging candidates to run on his tax cuts, border policies, and the Make America Healthy Again movement. The gathering also puts a spotlight on Texas, where Democrat James Tallarico is challenging Republican Ken Paxton. Baby.
1: Yeah, let's discuss the Trump midterm strategy with Bloomberg senior editor Bill Ferries right now in Dallas. Bill, I want to start with kind of the entire expectation. Right now, we have in Bloomberg story quoting Steve Bannon saying that Trump understands this is not a persuasion election. When I look at crude, we're right around $100 a barrel almost. When I go to fill up my car, gas is still expensive. What is the strategy from the Trump administration? What is the strategy that's going on and going to unfold now?
2: Well, thanks for having me. This is it's an unusual event. We've never really had a midterm convention, and President Donald Trump is going to use this in the final 6 weeks to try to really energize his base, get out those low propensity voters who showed up for him in 2024, and try to get a lot of those people in the Robert F. Kennedy MAHA movement to show up at the polls. He's going to talk a lot about his 2025 greatest hits. I expect to be hearing quite a bit about the one big beautiful tax bill from last year. He's going to talk a lot about enforcement at the border, his themes about men and women's sports. All those kind of things are going to be coming up. I don't think you're going to hear quite as much about this year. The administration is struggling with inflation at 3.4%. They're talking about they're struggling with those gas prices that you mentioned and the war in Iran really flaring up over the last week. So it's clear that that's going to drag out for quite a while.
0: Bill, who is attending? You're in Dallas right now. Are there large crowds coming? It is NFL opening night, too.
2: Yeah, it's a busy week. It's a busy few days in Dallas. The hotel I'm at, I can tell you, I haven't been to the convention center, but the hotel was very busy last night. You have political leaders from all across the country. You have Republican candidates who are hoping to bend the president's ear, people who are trying to raise a little bit more money for tight races. But you also have Republicans who are trying to avoid the spotlight and aren't going to show up in Dallas. We're talking about people like Alaska Senator Dan Sullivan, Maine Senator Susan Collins. Both of those leaders expected to stay away. Donald Trump seen as perhaps not the not someone who's going to raise them up in a very tight race right now. So they're trying to lay low and focus on local events and fundraising opportunities closer to home.
1: All right, Bill, last weekend, MAGA Inc. poured $10 million into the Senate campaign of Attorney General Ken Paxton in Texas. What's the latest on that race?
2: Well, that's a race that normally Republicans would not be worrying about Texas at all. It's been moved into the toss-up category by the Cook Political Report. Ken Paxton has really struggled to raise a lot of money on his own. That was a problem for him, even in the primary against Senator John Cornyn. So President Trump's super PAC stepping in with $10 million. Most analysts are going to say that he needs a lot more than that to beat James Tallarico on November 3rd.
0: Bill, can't wait to hear from you again throughout this midterm RNC. That's Bloomberg's Bill Farries reporting from Dallas. Coming up, LFS Emily Green talks market exuberance as we await IPO details from the likes of Anthropic and OpenAI. She joins next. This is Bloomberg Open Interest.
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4: European banks have been unfair.

0: You could look at all the bottlenecks that are out there and view them as frustration, right? You have a memory bottleneck, you have energy bottlenecks, you have a political bottleneck. Slowing this build-out down a little bit is not the worst thing, right? It keeps companies from over-investing even more. It keeps you from having even more of a misallocation of capital. It kind of slows it down. And then the other thing that we've had, right, you had the kind of tariff worries a year ago, you had Iran this year. The boil just keeps coming off the market, right? There's a 10, 15, you know, we've even had 20% declines that take a little bit of the boil off, and it's prevented us from getting into a kind of late 90s style euphoria that's taken valuations to an unreasonable place.
1: Federated's Steve Chavarone on Bloomberg earlier. Let's bring in LFS Head of Wealth Management, Emily Green. So, Emily, respond to what Steve says. Is it a good thing that perhaps we'll get a little bit of a slowdown in this crazy build-out or crazy plans for build-outs?
2: I think so. You know, it's been quite a ride, I think, this year. And I think that a pause in anything, a slowdown in anything, I think investors want it, too. I think we need a little pull back on that.
3: Well, it's interesting because we do keep an eye on, obviously, kind of some of these contracts. And it feels like, Vani, we talk ad nauseum about circular financing, what that ultimately means. Like, what are you looking for signs that this time actually is different and that there aren't concerns, or those concerns are maybe a little bit overblown, that NVIDIA, OpenAI, and Oracle are all, among others, are all kind of buying and supporting each other?
2: I mean, I think that that's the reality of the situation. I think as we have the news about Anthropic's IPO this week, a lot of the news is about all of these companies that are investors in Anthropic as well. And so that, you know, I was looking at something earlier, people saying, well, if you can get into the Anthropic trade, buy Google, buy these companies that are investors in it. And so it's not just that they're buying each other's contracts. They own each other. They're investors in each other as well. And I think that it is, it's the reality of it. I think we want to make sure, like, you know, we're looking at the debt of these companies and et cetera. But I think that it may just be like a new normal that these companies are kind of, they've created this economy for each other.
1: What are the elevators customers saying? Do they want in, or are they just a little bit risk averse and saying, you know, we'll let them trade for a while first?
2: To Anthropic?
1: Yeah, or OpenAI or any of the ones.
2: So, I think it depends. I mean, I think we've seen this. Anthropic has this enormous brand loyalty that they've really been able to create. And I think that comes from not only their user base, but people who want to invest in it. I think this is going to be a very different IPO than SpaceX. It's going to be oversubscribed just like SpaceX was. I think no surprise within that. You know, well, I think Anthropic will be an interesting test to see what's going to happen with OpenAI, which will likely be next year. But people want in. You know, people are looking at, I think when you look back decades, people look at, God, I wish I owned Google back then. I wish I owned Apple. I wish I owned what Facebook was then. I wish I was the original investors in that. And people expect these to be really category creators, changers of the future, just like those companies were. And people want to be part of that.
3: But look how much we've seen kind of this evolution. We now have former employees and employees voicing their opinions on social media and how that, I have to imagine, impacts sentiment and expectations if you're an investor wanting exposure.
2: Yeah. I mean, I think people need to take a step back. I look at these type of positions a lot. And I think when people are choosing companies like this, I think you have to remember, like, think about a category creator like Uber and Lyft. Those have had very different stock experiences over the past few years. And so that doesn't mean, and I think there's a lot of people who have a lot of brand loyalty to a company like Lyft, too, from a user perspective, who say, I'm not going to use Uber, I'm going to use Lyft. That is not pulled through in what their stock price actually reflects. And I think that retail investors need to remember that when they're investing. It's just because you choose that and just because that's the product that you think is best, that does not mean that you're looking through everything. That you can't compare, like, that Uber has all these different, you know, just the different businesses that they've come in. Just the same way that Anthropic, like, how are you going to monetize? You have these enormous user bases. How are you monetizing that? And frankly, just even things like, you know, they come up with Fable and the next one and all this, and it's so quick. And how do you look at that?
1: All right. Emily is going to stick with us through the opening bell. That's Emily Green there from LFS. We do want to check on markets now as we head towards the opening bell in just a couple of minutes. Futures are lower today. Nasdaq futures in particular. The 10-year yield is at 480 and Brent is above $100.
4: How your business day ends often depends on how it begins.

0: moments away from the start of trading on this Wednesday. This is Bloomberg Open Interest. I'm Bonnie Quinn. Matt Miller and Danny Berger are off. We're hearing some loud cheers from the Nasdaq market site and also from the New York Stock Exchange. But let's take a look at futures going into these opening bells. Lower. Nasdaq futures well off their lows, though. Remember, yesterday we were down about a tenth of a percent on the Nasdaq. Nvidia was down 2%. The S&P was down 0.6%. Let's take a look at who's actually ringing the opening bell. So if we take a look at the New York Stock Exchange, you have Oracle back again. They tend to come back once a year. Nice red there from Oracle. Earnings, of course, tomorrow night. So celebrating perhaps a little bit early. We have the head of sales and the head of marketing here at Oracle ringing the opening bell. And here we have a company that's actually 20 years old, EXL, ringing the opening bell at the Nasdaq Stock Exchange. And they're rocking that orange. So bringing out their new product called Go Beyond. It's an AI adjacent product. Bailey.
1: Yeah, Bonnie, I don't know if it's a bad omen that Oracle, I know their logo is red, but red on the screen there and red on your screen here with Apple. Down again, only about a buck, still above $315. This is a company, again, that has rallied more than 15% since late June, driven by excitement about the new lineup of devices, particularly that foldable iPhone, which will take center stage today in Cupertino. Again, a $2,000 iPhone, Bonnie, that folds. There's going to have some new watches unveiled. They're also going to have AirPods 5. And I think people are also interested in seeing what the regular iPhone looks like. But I'm more of a traditional guy. I don't know if you're a foldable or unfoldable kind of gal.
0: I don't know. I can't wait to say. I mean, is it going to be that you can use your phone in secret and have whatever you want on the screen and no one's going to be able to see you? I mean,
1: I don't know. Maybe. I thought it was more just you wanted more of an iPad, but in your pocket.
0: Yeah, because they're also rejuvenating the iPad lines, right? So, yeah, I am actually fascinated by this. And 2,000 is the bottom rung of the ladder, though. You know, you're going to want to pay a little bit more than that for a little extra storage, surely, Bailey.
1: Yeah, you would think so. They were talking up to 2 terabytes, so I don't know what anyone would do with that much storage.
0: Well, I've got a few ideas. All right, Meta surging after unveiling a new AI agent called Muse. It helps users with personal tasks like online shopping or scheduling appointments. Muse can connect to apps like email, calendars, payments, and continue working in the background after you leave the app. Let's bring back Elevest Head of Wealth Management, Emily Green. Is anyone balking at any of this? I mean, the last thing I really kind of want is, you know, a robot, you know, automating my life behind the scenes while I'm not even on the app. I mean, maybe it'll be great. I don't know. But what are your clients saying?
2: Yeah, I think it is interesting. I mean, I think they needed a little boost in their stock price. So we're seeing that today. Good for them. But it is interesting. You know, I'm curious if their user base is going to actually use something like this. Like, is that really like who their users are today? And are they going to be able to figure that out? I mean, I see that. I think every company struggles with that even today. Are people actually using AI and do they know how to do that? And so I'll be curious of like, what does that actually look like and how do they monetize that? But I think people are looking for efficiencies in their life. And I don't know if Facebook's the company, Meta's the company they trust to do that.
0: Well, especially coming just off this lawsuit, right? Where now they have to put some controls in place.
2: They have to find a lot of trust before they do that.
1: Well, and they're figuring it out. And again, coming back to before the open, we were talking about Anthropic and expectations around there. How do you think about, or how are clients thinking about wanting exposure to an Anthropic or an OpenAI when you're also putting them up against a Meta, a Google, and some of these other companies?
2: I think it is. People are really excited about these new companies. And, you know, you look at the concentration of the market today, and these companies will change that. And I think that is a really interesting part of that to people to think about. The conversation around the Mag 7 is kind of just dissipated. At the same time, people have to remember that these companies, these Mag 7 companies, most of them have this AI exposure. And so you don't really, the AI trade has just widened out. And so when you're thinking about it, you don't have to necessarily be the investor, the pre-IPO investor in these companies to get exposure to the AI trade anymore. And frankly, there's more risk. There's more risk to the investing in Anthropic than there is into Alphabet. Alphabet has a lot more business lines, and so it's just different. And so when you think about just when you're building that portfolio, like, what are you thinking about in terms of like the risk return? And you know, those are high flying bets that you're trying to take into these companies.
0: I want to come back to something you said just a few minutes ago, that people want to be involved. You know, Anthropic is going public. We've heard a lot about this big company for such a long time.
2: Yeah.
0: How do you guide your clients through the emotional journey of maybe not participating, doesn't have to be this IPO, but any IPO, maybe picking something that's maybe more suited for them?
2: Yeah, I think that is the remembering just what has when you look at the data of companies and you look at companies who have had, say, catastrophic losses, like losses of 70%, I think there's a lot of companies that you wouldn't, that still exist. They're still trading on the stock exchange, but you wouldn't have expected that to actually happen to them. Most of those companies had strong buy recommendations by the street when those happened. So when you look at those companies, most of them were strong buy or buy recommendations. And so and a lot of these are profitable companies. And so just telling them to take a step back and think about, you know, these companies are going to continue to exist. If you believe in them, it doesn't mean that you need to own it on day one. And if you look at the data, it is going to be that those first few months, that first year, it is likely to underperform the market. Look at SpaceX, what's been happening. And so it's okay. You don't need to be there on October, whatever it is, when they IPO. You can wait a little bit, see what's happening, and then buy in when there's more shares, when you have that availability, not trying to get that at the pre-IPO price.
3: Yeah.
1: No, it's interesting that you make that point because, again, you think back to someone like Warren Buffett who advised avoid IPOs, there's too much mania, and you kind of hit the nail on the head. SpaceX trades down to $108 a share after pricing at $135. How do you think about the lockup structure and some of the index inclusion and how that impacts where these stocks will trade, you know, T plus 1 month, T plus a year?
2: Yeah. I mean, these also have unique lockup structures we have to remember as well. And so this is a different animal. And these are just enormous market cap companies. And so this is really a test of time. This is not something that we've seen in the past. And so you have to remember, this is not just rinse and repeat of what's happened in the past. This is something brand new. And so it depends on, you know, as these market shares, you know, when SpaceX had their last earnings, they did not hit the 135. And so there were a lot of shares that actually weren't available to be sold then. But expecting that you know, more and more shares are coming available, you have to remember, people are going to sell the shares. These pre-IPO employees, they want to buy houses. They need to do things. There are going to be shares available. And so, you know, looking at, there are going to be opportunities to buy. Like, I still think, you know, you're looking at SpaceX will have a lot of pressure this year.
3: And, you know, on the one hand, maybe the SpaceX IPO and the Anthropic IPOs, maybe they've drawn attention to the IPO process, which is good for people that are investing. But on the other hand, they're not the only companies going public, right? There's all sorts of other companies. We saw Shein, for example, not on our exchanges, but it didn't have that successful an IPO. Are other IPOs that are not AI related doomed at the moment?
2: I think it's tough to be a company trying to go public right now and not being an AI. I think it's tough to be a company in general, like if you're trying to raise money in the private markets and not being an AI company. I think that's the hot thing. I think we've seen a lot of companies put AI in their name as they go public. And so I wouldn't say doomed. I also think you have to remember these are long-term bets that you're making. And so, you know, whether it's an AI company, not an AI company, I'd always sit out that first few days, that first few months of an IPO and see what's happening and see how the market takes it. And really look at, you're getting, the whole point of that's a public traded company, you're getting all this information now. So get that information and then make that decision.
3: Yeah. Yeah. All right. That's fascinating. Thank you so much for joining us this morning to help us with the opening bell, the LFS Chief Strategist Emily Green. Let's get a check on the stock market right now. We're about 7 minutes into the trading session. And as you can see, we are down. But in terms of the number of companies that are higher versus the number of companies that are lower, well, let's take a look. It seems that 150 companies are higher, 350 lower. And when it comes to those companies, Meta is actually leading the pack after announcing Muse will help us with everything. It'll dig into our calendars and dig into all sorts of everything in our personal life and just, you know, organize everything for us. Tesla continues its run. I guess that note by Savita Subramanian yesterday that there could be more selling to come could be helping that name there. We're also seeing Dell and some of the other companies in that space, like IBM, doing well today, and the glassmakers Corning continuing on their run. No surprise, though, that we're seeing Chevron and Exxon also two of the best performers, with Brent above $100 a barrel. And then when it comes to companies on the downside, a couple of the financials, and we also have Alphabet and Amazon also lower. This perhaps on the bond offering in the UK and other related news about raising money. And then some of the financials not doing so well today, as it looks perhaps like we are going to get that interest rate hike. Let's take a look at the groups and how they're doing in terms of the S&P 500 yesterday. Don't forget, we were down 0.6%. Will we see the same? It's looking fairly similar to yesterday, with the energy index doing well on oil prices spiking, and then consumer discretionary not doing so well, if it looks like inflation might be a secondary impact down the road. Staples as well, and the financials also suffering perhaps on that theme, and overall down about 0.25%, Bailey.
1: Yeah, you know, it's not moving, Vonnie, Apple, at least not yet, as the stock is going to be a big focus with the new CEO needing to justify the recent rally and up 15% from late June. We discuss that and so much more with Mark Gurman next. This is Bloomberg Open Interest.
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1: This is Open Interest. You're looking at the principal room. Coming up, an exclusive interview with the CFO of Brazilian mining giant Vale. That's at 10:30 a.m. New York time. This is Bloomberg.
2: Time now for our top calls. Here's Bloomberg's Hema Parmar with some of the analyst action in focus this morning. Hema.
3: Thanks, Ronnie. Yes, first up, it's a tough morning for activewear brands. BMO popped an underperformed rating on Nike and Lululemon. It warns Nike is getting squeezed by slower demand and lower margins. We're seeing shares down slightly so far this morning. And as for Lululemon, it sees similar red flags, falling demand across the Americas and China, and margins that are also under pressure. More pain here, with shares down nearly 5%. We're going to swing on over to tech. Wall Street is loving Qualcomm's data center deal with Amazon, with CFRA upgrading Qualcomm to a strong buy. It says the deal gives them more confidence in its revenue targets. TD Cowen is already calling the tie-up an early win, and KeyBank says it now has a clearer picture about the company's long-term growth. Investors agree, shares up slightly so far. And finally, Meta's new AI assistant Muse is winning early praise. Mizuho calls it the start of a major product cycle and a big step in showing returns on its AI spending. Morgan Stanley says tying Muse into Meta's existing apps can open up whole new revenue streams. Shares are up more than 5% this morning. I don't know. I think I could get used to an AI assistant, guys.
2: How much are you paying, Hema?
3: Oh, I don't know if I want to pay more than $2,000 for a foldable iPhone.
2: I have a few free hours. I can sync your calendar with your appointments.
3: There you
2: go. I thought Google did that already anyway.
4: Yeah, I think they streamline everything.
2: That
4: I don't know.
2: Hema Parmar. Yeah. She'll be back a little bit later in the show. Thanks, Hema.
1: Well, as Hema mentioned, Apple is kicking off a new era today with its first major product launch under new CEO John Ternus and what will be the biggest change to the iPhone in nearly a decade. The centerpiece is Apple's first foldable iPhone, part of what Bloomberg reports will be the biggest run of new devices in the company's history. Let's discuss that and more with Bloomberg Managing Editor of Consumer Technology, Mark Gurman. Mark, just want to start with this phone. $2,000. Walk us through the price tag and how much of a mission it was for Apple to get to this point.
5: Yeah, so this phone will start at $2,000. It will hit about $3,000 depending on storage capacities. It'll be called the iPhone Duo. It'll be the first foldable phone from Apple. This is something that's been a decade in the works. They've had core technology teams for many years, even predating the announcement of the Samsung Galaxy Fold in 2019, working on flexible foldable displays. The original idea was an iPad mini that could open up into a larger tablet. But Tim Cook goes to Asia around 2020, visits China, visits Korea, sees that everyone there is using foldable phones and comes back enthused by this category and pushes Apple to speed things up and pivot from the iPad that could unfold into an iPhone that could unfold. And here we are in just a few hours from now. John Ternus, who ran hardware engineering the last half decade at Apple, will be introducing the phone as the company's new chief executive officer.
2: So, Mark, Bailey made a good point earlier that this is going to be like the iPad, right? And they're coming out with a new mini iPad at some point as well. And I'm curious, what is this for? So the foldable phones that we've had in the past or that they're using in Asia, I'm sure, for the most part, are sort of just, you know, maybe phones where the receiver is at your ear or, you know, what have you. I'm not sure. So what is the point of this particular fold? Is it to allow you read, watch TV? Is it for privacy?
5: So the phone opens up. I wish I had one on my desk, but the phone opens up. It has a small screen on the outside. That's basically what an iPhone looks like today, but shorter. And then you open it up and you get a secondary screen inside. That's why it's called the iPhone Duo. And the secondary screen inside is about the size of an iPad mini screen in landscape mode. And you get many of the same features as an iPad. You get iPad-like app layouts. You get split-view multitasking, so side-by-side apps. And then what you also get is the ability to watch a video and ebook reading in a really nice form factor. So this is going to be a pretty advanced device, and I'm really excited about it. And I think a lot of Apple fans are going to be pretty pumped for it, too.
1: And Mark, just looking through kind of and thinking about the John Ternus era starting, how important is this event for him? Surprise and shine. We've got a new watch or refresh watch. We've got those AirPod 5s. What's the vibe like in Cupertino?
5: Yeah, I think it's all positive. This is going to be a feat of engineering. He's a hardware engineer, so it all matches together. In terms of the other new products today, you'll see the AirPods 5. The big focus on that is active noise cancellation, improvements on that feature. Obviously, that's, you know, the most paramount feature on these types of earbuds. And then the Apple Watch line is going to get new health fitness tracking feature, the new readiness app. There's going to be a new feature called Recaps, whereas you wear the watch throughout your day, and it can listen and analyze everything going on in your day, activities, conversations, what have you, and then give you an AI summary type of recap at the end of the day. This is something that other wearables have done in the past. Amazon acquired a company not too long ago called Bee that does this, and they've been working on a wearable in this regard as well. So Apple's now playing in this AI wearable space, trying to pivot the Apple Watch into that direction as well. So you'll see a nice, you know, bunch of announcements on this, but this is the beginning. It's a very strong product pipeline. Touchscreen MacBook Pro, a bunch of new smart home devices, including their first smart home hub display, smart glasses next year,
2: yeah,
5: AirPods with cameras next year. So there's a lot to like.
2: Well, we will also be watching the presentation style of John Ternus and seeing if he can grab the audience with charisma and presence like previous CEOs. Mark, thank you so much. That is Bloomberg's Mark Gurman. Coming up, a thread on X from a former Anthropic researcher is going viral. More on his AI warning next. This is Bloomberg Open Interest.
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0: This is Bloomberg Open Interest to check on stocks now. And for that, we're going to look to yields and crude oil as well, because we know that one can't move without the other these days. Crude oil above $100 a barrel for Brent. And in terms of yields, they're higher as well today across the curve, but particularly the two-year yield responding to the Fed. And we have the 10-year yield at 479. It was above 480. So let's take a look at the indices then. The S&P 500 performing worse than the NASDAQ right now, as it did yesterday. The Russell 2000, the laggard of them all, and apart from the Dow, got the poor Dow. The Dow is the laggard of them all. Let's take a look at some companies that are impacting this. Nvidia down another 0.6% after its 2% drop yesterday, which was really the main drag on the Nasdaq 100. We also have Alphabet down 2.7%, and Uber going to market. Many companies going to market, in fact, down another 0.7%. Apple is just wavering before that event, which starts in a couple of hours Eastern. Meta, one of the outperformers today after announcing that it has an AI assistant that will maybe hook up to everybody's service at some point and sync everything for them. It's up almost 6% right now, although Meta had sold off quite frantically over the last several months. So time for a good news day for Meta. And those are the main movers, it looks like, right now, Bailey.
1: Yeah, Vani, a lot of red on your screen, but a few in the green. As you mentioned, Meta up about 5%, which is going to be an interesting AI story for us to continue to unpack. And now shifting to a story making waves on social media, a former OpenAI and Anthropic researcher, Jacob Coxon, quitting his job over his fear of where AI is going. He says, quote, "I spent the last 3 years doing pre-training research at both OpenAI and Anthropic. Neither company is acting responsibly. They are racing straight to self-improving superintelligence and gambling with our lives." For more, we are joined by Bloomberg tech editor Seth Thierman. And Seth, is this a surprise? It feels like we've heard from the likes of Dario and Sam Altman talking about the potential doom of artificial intelligence. Is this new?
2: You know, it feels like a dramatic departure for an employee. You know, ultimately, we tend to think of Anthropic as being the more responsible and safe developer here. And so for an employee, or now I guess a former employee, to get out there and say both these companies are behaving irresponsibly and putting our lives on the line, I do think that is a moment to take stock of. And also comes just on the cusp of what we expect to be this very big IPO from Anthropic. So there's a financial risk in taking this move as well. And I feel like that's really part of this call to action.
0: Although we don't know, we could have gotten rid of all of his shares, right? And the secondary, sure. No, seriously, I mean, sure. We don't know if he owns anything or any stake in these ICOs.
2: I think it comes at this moment where two things are happening at the same time. One, the companies are touting that their models are getting better, faster, and as this now former employer points out, might be getting on the cusp of self-improving technology where they can start to improve themselves and kind of reach this escape velocity. And at the same time, the companies, both Anthropic and OpenAI, are on the cusp of going public, where you imagine that they'll face greater shareholder pressure to develop and monetize their technology. And I think some of the employees are probably taking stock of those two factors.
0: Well, so the complaint wasn't so much that the companies are being irresponsible. It was more that things are taking on a velocity of their own, right? And that this is happening much too fast. And he also sort of complained about the government. The government hasn't stepped in.
2: Yeah, I think what he was getting at is this feeling that they're still in this kind of like arms race dynamic. You know, that these two companies are competing against each other and certainly a long list of other firms here and abroad to build better models, even though he says internally there's significant concern about the existential risks of the technology. Now, I will say this is not the first or only employee to raise some of these concerns. You know, more than 1,000 employees across the AI labs in July had put out basically a call to action, saying we need some kind of mechanism to help pace the development of the technology. And more recently, we've seen a top executive at OpenAI kind of similarly warned. So he's joining like a growing chorus here, but I think it speaks to the anxiety of this moment inside the AI labs.
1: Well, and we've heard and saw from Scott Bessent saying, you know, nothing else would matter if China wins this AI war. Is that a bit of nationalistic pride trying to defend this, or kind of how do you think about China versus U.S.
2: And well, I think this actually gets back to what he says, too, in his post, that like at Anthropic, they're trying to simultaneously be responsible developers, but they also want to be first. And there's different reasons for that. I mean, there's a lot of glory to being first, and there's probably a lot of money in it. But I think Anthropic historically thinks that if they're at the frontier, they can also start to shape kind of the precedents and standards there for how other developers build the technology. We've seen them do that to a certain extent, like the way they pace their own Mythos releases. So I think there's a sense of we have to be ahead of China. China can't be the first one to get to AGI, or whatever we want to call it, superintelligence, that it's important that the U.S. be leading the way there and setting the standards.
0: Yeah, I feel like that statement needed a few follow-up statements to explain exactly what wouldn't matter. Presumably, he was perhaps threatening that we wouldn't be here. Seth, thank you so much. Seth Figerman covers AI and the whole AI environment for us here at Bloomberg. coming up in the next hour. And we see Bahugan from Northern Trust on Scott Bessin versus the markets. Plus, PIMCO's credit strategist Lotfi Karui. And we talk about the global race for critical minerals with Vale's chief financial officer. This is Bloomberg Open Interest.
3: Economics, finance and investment in focus. This equity

0: And it is the second day in the red in September. We are just a few minutes into the trading day. Welcome to Bloomberg Open Interest. I'm Bonnie Quinn alongside Bailey Lipschultz. Matt Miller and Danny Berger are off. Coming up, Scott Besson turning up the heat, taking on financial markets. From those who trade the yen to those who trade treasuries.
1: And Brent crude tops $100 a barrel for the first time since July as fresh attacks in the Middle East fuel supply fears.
0: Also, Apple facing high expectations heading into its most anticipated event in years. We begin, though, with the Treasury Secretary Scott Besson challenging traders to test his resolve when it comes to boosting Japan's currency. He spoke at an event at Southern Methodist University.
2: Whenever people say, oh, well, Treasury Secretary is taking a risk, I say, well, you know, it's my dream. I have asymmetric information. Mm-hmm. I am the house now. When we intervene with the Japanese yen, I have pretty good insight into what the Japanese, what the Bank of Japan is going to do, what Japanese policymakers are going to do, if you can bet against me if you want.
0: Besson also expected to reveal the size of the Treasury's buybacks today, 11 a.m. Eastern. That's expected. Let's discuss all of this with Michael McKee, Bloomberg's international economics and policy correspondent. Asymmetric information, Michael, and he talks about Japanese policymakers. I mean, is he literally sitting there watching the trading happen as the U.S. Treasury is involved and making decisions in real time? Because otherwise, how can you have asymmetric information that's useful?
3: Good question. I think you'd just fall back on the old statement that the people who think they can outsmart the market never do. And that was what the reaction to what Besson did with the yen and the buybacks from Stan Druckenmiller, his former boss. So we shall see how this all works out. I'm not sure what asymmetric information he actually has and that he would act on. That's the question. And we'll get that something of an answer when we get the buyback announcement today that he promised back in August. The Treasury is going to set the size around 11 o'clock of tomorrow's buyback, at least double, he said, the $2 billion that is standard for the 10 and 20-year buybacks. The Treasury says it's to increase liquidity. The market thinks it's just an effort to cap rates because they don't look like what they're having to pay at this point. Questions and implications from it, though, are many. How will it be funded? We don't know what they're going to announce today, but the market wants to know whether it's going to be T-bill sales, which could put a lot of pressure on the Fed and could also raise the government's borrowing costs a lot, or will it come from the Treasury General account, which is going to be somewhat limited, and then they've got to replace that. The Treasury is now no longer regular and predictable the way it's tried to be for decades. And then how does the market manipulation work for the Fed? Because Kevin Warsh says he wants the markets to tell the Fed what to do, but if the Treasury's telling the market what to do, how does that all work out? The biggest question, of course, is will it work? We saw some progress with the yen, but we'll see how that works out in the longer run. The 10-year yield, though, since the announcement, it dropped on the announcement, and now it's much higher than it was. So what is it, the old saying about who the gods would destroy, they must first make humble? We shall see how this all works out. And certainly the market wants to know a lot more details.
0: That's where the real asymmetric information is, with the gods, right?
1: A busy day for you, Michael McKee. Thank you for joining us. A lot to keep an eye on for you, Bloomberg's Michael McKee. Well, joining us now is Anwiti Bahugana, Global.

0: Co-Chief Investment Officer at Northern Trust Asset Management. I want to start with expectations for what we're going to hear from the Fed today. How are you bracing for, preparing for what's going to come from Scott Bessent and kind of how that will end up shaping the expectation going into inflation prints and then ultimately the Fed?
1: Thank you first, Billy, for having me. Markets have looked at the data at the TGA account with the Treasury and really come to the determination that there isn't much there to impact yields in a significant manner, and is really just looking through what clearly are fighting words and not too concerned about that. Of course, can't ignore it, so we will be tuned in at 11 to find out what's happening. But I don't believe they are at odds really with the overall objective, which is that if you look at globally, yields have been on an uptrend. And very clearly, there is, if you decompose why the yields have been on uptrend, there are two strong signals. One, that really growth is much better globally. We're seeing strong real growth in the economy, and the markets and the economy can withstand these higher yields. So the higher yields are really reflecting better growth environment. At the same time, if you look at the day-to-day volatility in yields, that's very much driven by what's happening to inflation and what's happening to the fears around oil prices. So the markets are looking at yields. They are watching the Treasury sort of reaction to it, but it's driven by fundamental factors. It's not something that one warrants an intervention from our perspective.
2: Scott Bessent was very dramatic when he talked about the bond market. He said that it had been acting like the sky was falling. He said that there had been a fever, you know, emotionally in the bond market. But we're looking at a two-year yield at 440, a 10-year yield at 479. They are elevated relative to where they were. Is there anything to be concerned? Is the bond market putting out any warning signals here?
1: Not yet, Vani. We really don't see true warning signals yet in the bond markets. We're seeing a reflection of better growth. We're seeing a reflection of really normalizing term premiums in the markets and normalizing expectations on how a healthy, well-functioning economy should be operating, where bond markets are giving competition to riskier assets for clients' flows.
2: Yeah.
1: And nothing too concerning yet. But we cannot really ignore, from a structural point of view, the fact that U.S. deficits and debt are really beginning to come to a point where one can't ignore the levels they are at. And that really is the ultimate issue, that in an economy that's not at war, really, well, slightly at war, I'll amend that.
2: Not more than two at any time.
1: We should be having much lower debt levels and much lower deficits than we currently have. And that really is the ultimate tension in the bond markets. The short-term data, the short-term movement can be well explained by what I would call cyclical factors, better growth, slightly elevated inflation, and a normalizing term premium.
0: Now, Northern Trust, just looking through the notes, favor equities and real assets over fixed income, but you do mention that tension in the bond market. We're going to hear from Oracle tomorrow, which could be a harbinger of what's to come. Mm-hmm. What are you focused on as it relates to the Oracles, the entire AI ecosystem, and some of the leverage and the cost to protect against that leverage?
1: Right. So our credit team's super focused on that. They've done some really good sharp work on the amount of debt that's coming from the hyperscaler, which is really like mind-boggling in trillions, $5 to $6 trillion of debt coming to the markets over the next 3 to 4 years. But the market's absorbing that, Billy. It's absorbing it, and in many ways, the competition now for debt is between the credit markets and the treasury market, because treasury is issuing a lot of debt and credit is issuing a lot of debt, and there is pressure now from the debt markets for debt issuance, and that's also putting some upward pressure on credit spreads in this space that we are watching very carefully.
2: You're also watching, when it comes to equities, things like a major downturn in employment,
1: yes,
2: a potential downturn in AI equities for whatever reason it might be, you know, and,
1: yes,
2: and some of the other things that are sort of in the background. In the meantime, if none of those things are happening and everything is pretty healthy out there, do you just load the boat on things like Nvidia and other AI-related names?
1: So not particular names per se, Vania, because we opine more on sure. sort of the asset allocation views. And there we have been, what I would call for the last 2 months, mindfully optimistic. In other words, you know, we are still in a bull market. We're still seeing year-to-date earnings up 28% for S&P 500. When you're in that environment, you're mindful of the risks, but you're still bullish. And that's sort of the stance we have, that rather than sort of close your eyes and buy this, we are at a point where we are watching and mindful about it. So the team really calls it mindful bullishness.
2: I want to do some meditation with the team at Northern Trust. You must be very mindful at this point. Anwithi, thank you so much for joining us. That is Anwithi Bauguna of Northern Trust. Let's get a check on the markets now. We are down, but not as much as we were earlier. And in fact, the Nasdaq did turn positive and stayed there, fractionally positive. We have the S&P 500 nonetheless down about a quarter of 1% right now. And the 10-year yield just below its high of the day, 479.63. Brent, though, going nowhere. It is firmly above $100, actually approaching $101 a barrel now. Let's get a look at some other movers on our radar. Back with us is Bloomberg's Hema Parmar. Hema.
3: Thanks, Vani. Yes, we're going to kick it off with Apple. It's kicking off its biggest product launch in years today. Shares have already climbed 15% since June about this new lineup of devices everyone's expecting. But the real showstopper we're waiting for, their first foldable iPhone. Shares a bit flat so far, but we're going to see how it trades later today. And we're going to stick with big tech. Meta's unveiling a new AI agent called Muse. It's designed to carry out tasks on a user's behalf and is part of Mark Zuckerberg's vision of a future where everyone has their own personalized AI assistant. Shares are soaring this morning, up 5% so far. And we're going to end it on sandwiches. Jersey Mike's posting its first earnings report since going public. Its corporate revenue came in line with estimates, and it delivered a better-than-expected sales forecast. Shares are up nearly 4% so far. And if you're a Danny DeVito fan, the company said he'll be back for more commercials. Guys?
0: Danny DeVito or Eli Manning?
3: Both, actually.
0: Well, which one are you more of a larger fan of? Are you an Eli kind of fan or Danny?
3: I think Danny DeVito's great.
2: He's hilarious.
3: He's so funny.
2: Anything that isn't funny. The guy is just absolutely gifted. And it's such an incredible worker. Well, they both are.
0: I like to think that that means that you're a huge fan of Always Sunny.
2: Yes. Why do you think it's been going for so long? Danny DeVito.
0: Yeah. Well, he's not maybe a deal maker, but coming up, deal makers are resuming their record chase after taking a breather in July and August. We'll discuss that next. This is Bloomberg Open Interest.
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1: Now to high interest, a look at what's making headlines around the world. US companies are flooding Europe's bond markets at a record pace as heavy AI-related borrowing crowds the dollar market. American firms have already raised 149 billion euro in European currencies this year, with Amazon and Uber among the latest issuers. Lower euro borrowing costs and deep liquidity are making Europe an increasingly attractive funding alternative. Football icon Lionel Messi is expanding his business empire. As his retirement approaches, the soccer star has a preliminary deal to buy a majority stake in Spanish second division club. It will be Messi's second Spanish club acquisition this year, adding to a growing portfolio spanning soccer, real estate, and venture capital. Global deal-making cooled slightly over the summer, with July and August transaction value down about 3% from last year. But 2026 remains on a record pace. Year-to-date, M&A is up more than 20% to $3.5 trillion, with big post-Labor Day deals signaling activity is picking back up. Bailey.
2: Yeah, Bonnie, let's dig into that more on the summer deals dip with Bloomberg senior deals reporter Michelle Davis. Michelle, is it kind of abnormal that we have a bit of a cool off, or all of the bankers kind of, you know, enjoying Martha's Vineyard, the Hamptons, going to the south of France?
3: I think it's a little bit of that. I mean, it's typical for M&A volumes to dip a little bit in the summer. We looked at these stats compared to last July and August, and they were lower than last year. But you have to remember that last year was kind of unique, because if you remember, at the beginning of the year, we had Liberation Day. That put a damper on deal making to start. And after that, it was kind of gangbusters starting from July, August. And it's been an all-out sprint since then. So I think deal makers did take advantage of, you know, the excuse to be able to take a little breather after putting off vacations last summer and over the holidays to take a break before what's expected to be a really busy end-of-year sprint.
1: Well, is it all AI-related deals, or what other sectors are in vogue at the moment?
3: We've seen deals across all sectors. I mean, we started off the summer with the Fox Roku deal, which was big, you know, $22 billion media tech deal. Just this week, GE Aerospace announced a deal buying an asset from a private equity firm. We've also seen, of course, tech deals, software deals, NVIDIA Hugging Face last week. So it's kind of run the gamut. And into the rest of the year, people are saying that it's going to be across sectors again.
1: All right, Michelle, I think we have to leave it there. But Bloomberg's Michelle Davis, always on top of the deal making. And don't miss Bloomberg Deals today and every Wednesday at 12 p.m. New York time. Still ahead, Lotfi Karui of PIMCO says U.S. corporate issuers can digest higher refinancing costs. He's going to join us next for a credit conversation. This is Bloomberg Open Interest.
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0: The longer the happy hour, the harder the hangover. And interest rate, short term, long term, are increasing massively. So there is an impact on real estate, private equity, private debt, infra.
1: Right now, the leveraged finance markets are very healthy.
2: Yep.
1: High yield spreads are at 300 basis points. They're near all-time lows. I would say the credit markets are more discerning.
3: There will be a credit cycle like there always is a credit cycle. And insurers like other investors, you know, own a lot of credit.
4: For us on the credit side, we have actually 60% of the companies that we've done direct lending to are actually outperforming the models that we've built on them.
5: Fay Leader speaking with Bloomberg at the EPEM annual private equity conference in Paris about, of course, the credit environment. Joining us now is Lotfi Karui, multi-asset strategist at PIMCO. Lotfi, since the last time we spoke with you, has there been any deterioration anywhere in the universe or anywhere in duration or anything like that? Where are the fragile spots now?
6: I think the low end of the quality spectrum in the high yield market is definitely one area we've been watching. I was watching the interview earlier, but it is true that if you look at the financing environment in leveraged finance, it's wide open. Spreads are close to their all-time tight levels, and volumes have been very healthy. But if you zoom in on the triple C bucket, it's been steady underperformance pretty much since late April. Why is that happening? There's a confluence of factors, in my view, but high energy prices, high yields are pushing the market to question the ability of those companies to refinance at sustainable levels. And then you have a lot of legacy situations that haven't been completely dealt with. And so I would say a healthy aggregate picture, but some bifurcation underneath the surface.
7: How are you thinking about the supply? Earlier in the show, we were talking about the hyperscalers tapping any market that they can internationally. And you're comparing that against governments tapping the market. Where are you seeing pockets of potential outperformance or pushback?
6: Well, I think as it stands right now, we're still in this situation where there's almost a one-on-one mapping between every single announcement of upward revision in CapEx that you see and then the forward pipeline. And so if you believe consensus estimates, we're expecting another trillion and a half of CapEx between now and year end 2027. A good chunk of that is going to be funded with debt, whether it's dollar debt or non-dollar denominated, private, public, etc. So there's a lot more supply coming on a forward basis. I look back the past 12 months, and the AI trade in credit felt to me like one big trade, meaning that it doesn't matter whether you look at investment grade, hyperscalers, data centers, or GPUs, all the way across the AI financing chain, everything traded with a high correlation. I suspect as more supply comes to the market, more variety is going to come in terms of structures, and I think the market will kind of start doing the work, and you'll see more differentiation.
5: Lotfi, are the credit investors who are investing in all of this doing it, you know, without any skepticism or like with full-throated, you know, earnestness? Or is there the thought out there that, look, okay, sure, this is all going to come crashing down, but we'll be highest in the structure at least?
6: I think that's a very legitimate question. At the end of the day, as a debt investor, you're providing the leverage that is required for this AI infrastructure build-out. The upside mechanically goes to shareholders. It doesn't go to bondholders. I mean, you could have a little bit of spread tightening along the way, but the upside is really an equity market story. What we've been saying, I think, to investors and our clients is that this structure matters. Basically, focus on how much downside protection you have, not necessarily who's going to win the AI, you know, race. And so I think the way I put it is that the AI story in credit is not just about AI. It's about structure and how much downside protection you have.
7: But you mentioned structure. When I talk to bankers, they use various key phrases, and it's kind of like, okay, well, that's an SPV backed by a contract from Meta. How do you think about, I don't know, underwriting the risk for, say, an SPV backed by a Meta contract or Google versus some of the asset-backed securities that we're seeing? It seems like pretty much everything is on the table.
6: Yeah.
7: And bankers are being more and more creative.
6: I think the key parameter is mismatches between assets and liabilities, really. That's what you want to minimize. You cannot eliminate that completely. These are long-term, you know, leases, and they're funded by long-term debt. But what you don't want is debt that is locked in the long-term that's funded short-term assets. That's really the key in my view. But you cannot eliminate that risk completely. There's always risk that, you know, the technology gets obsolete over time, but you want to minimize it as much as you can.
5: What happens if the Fed raises 25 basis points next week, which might sound like a small event-ish, but could turn into, you know, 50 basis points and 75 or not?
6: I think it's a very close call at this stage. We'll obviously get the PPI and CPI, and that would kind of probably settle the debate on what the Fed will do in September. What will it do to risk assets? Not much, in my view. I think risk assets have been trading a macro environment that remains remarkably healthy. You know, the mix of growth and inflation is still pretty good for markets. We're obviously trading the AI CapEx story on the equity side. Could it sort of trigger the beginning of a new hiking cycle a la 2022, 2023? I doubt it. I think the risk of inflation reacceleration that would justify that is significantly lower than what we had a couple of years ago.
5: But will the market believe a one and done?
6: We'll see. Maybe not one, but certainly not four or five. Mm.
7: But how do you think about kind of different central banks? We obviously have BOE. BOD is expected to hike. How are those kind of expectations being overlaid?
6: I think that's a really, really interesting observation, because that's one of the key differences between today's environment and what we saw back in 22, 23. Things are far less synchronized today when it comes to monetary policy, fiscal policy, growth, and inflation. And that means that the global opportunity set for duration is actually a lot more interesting today. The U.S. is not the only game in town if you're looking for yield.
5: So quickly, Lotfi, where are you looking?
6: You know, we've liked Aussie for quite some time, although, you know, we dialed it, you know, back a little bit. U.S., I would take the other side of this argument that duration has lost its appeal as a diversifier in portfolios. I think it will do exactly what it does in every downturn, which is provides you with protection and income.
5: All right. Lotfi, solving it for us once again. Lotfi Karui of PIMCO. Coming up, Brazil benefiting from the global race for critical minerals. We'll speak to Vale's CFO next. This is Bloomberg Open Interest.
2: How your business day ends often depends on how it begins.

0: It's time for our metal spotlight now. This morning we have our eye on iron ore. Bloomberg Intelligence writing iron ore looks set to stay under pressure in the near term as weak Chinese steel demand, falling mill margins and high part inventories meet resilient seaborne supply. Joining us now is Marcelo Bacci, Vale CFO. Vale is a Brazil-based mining giant and one of the world's largest producers of iron ore. Marcelo, Vale's outlook for iron ore, please, and the idea that you might be moving more into copper because of the downturn in iron ore.
1: Hi, Bonnie. I don't think we see a downturn in iron ore. Iron ore is a very resilient commodity where we see stability in terms of demand in the coming years and over a longer period of time, a push towards a more decarbonized industry that will favor the production of higher grade products. So we see a very interesting market in iron ore. Of course, the copper market is in a different stage today. The growth in copper demand is a lot higher than in other commodities as a consequence of electrification and also the push towards more infrastructure for technology. But iron ore continues to be a huge market where we have very high competitiveness and very resilient over the years.
2: And just thinking about the resiliency, obviously China's property sector has remained weak, but iron ore demand has been resilient. Just thinking through replacing property as the main source of demand, what are you seeing?
1: The property market was the main engine for growth in iron ore demand for many years. And more recently, with the downturn in the property market in China, we saw the infrastructure market, the industrial production, and the exports compensating for the decline on the property market. So if you look at the demand in China as a whole, demand has been stable or growing a little bit, but the mix of where the demand is coming from, of course, changed significantly over the last, I would say, 2-3 years.
0: Marcelo, I have to ask about Radiant World. We know that you were selling to Radiant World until recently. Do you have any exposure now to Radiant World or any companies connected to it, you know, Sapphire, Minmetals, or any others?
1: No, we don't. Fortunately, we are protected from that issue.
0: Have you taken any provision on any exposure?
1: No, we don't have any exposure.
0: Okay. Were you a little bit worried, though, about your selling to Radiant World back a few months before you put it on your no-sell list? What were the concerns that you had at the time?
1: Yeah, I think we have a continuous monitoring of the different counterparties we have. And from time to time, we review the exposures. And, you know, this is not something that I was personally following very closely. But I think our systems in terms of monitoring worked very well. And we, at the time that the issue came, we didn't have any exposure to that company.
2: Can you shed a little light on, if possible, the nature of Vale's dealings with Radiant World?
1: No, I'm not familiar with the issue personally.
2: Okay. And then just looking back kind of in iron ore, just thinking through as we see new supply coming online, how are you thinking about the durability into 2027 and into 2028?
1: No, the market is stable and is balanced between supply and demand. We see new supply coming from new operations in Africa. But on the other hand, the existing mines are accelerating the depletion rate, as it normally is the case. So if you look at the global supply, we see stability, and as we see also on the demand side. So I think this market today is very balanced. And if you look at the prices over the last, you know, I would say 2-3 years, we see that prices have been floating to between $90 and $105 today is about $99. So it is relatively stable with low volatility, which reflects the fact that supply and demand are really, really balanced.
0: Can I ask you about your current plans for any Vale-based metals IPO, Marcelo? Anything on the near-term horizon?
1: Vale Base Metals is our subsidiary that produces copper and nickel. Copper is a growth market. It's where we are directing most of our investments in terms of growth for the coming years. We today produce about 380,000 tons of copper, and we intend to double the size of our copper production in the next 10 years with organic growth, with very low capital intensity, very profitable business that we believe this is going to be. So the intention that we have today for Vale Base Metals is to make it grow significantly over the coming years. We do have the resources, we have the capital for that growth. So the IPO today is not a priority. It may be a consequence of that growth, and as we create more opportunities for further development of the company in the future, but we don't see the IPO as a priority for the next, I would say, 1 or 2 years.
2: When would it make sense for the IPO to take place, and what type of environment would be kind of perfect or ripe for the company to IPO? Is it strictly based on their fundamentals and the growth that you mentioned, or is it a different kind of read from the market writ large?
1: Oh, I think at some point, if we continue to see the development of the copper market, and if we continue to see opportunities for growth beyond this first step that we're taking to double our production, naturally the company could be in a position to need capital for further growth. So IPO would be a consequence of that. But for today, you know, for I would say for the next 2-3 years, we do have the resources and the capital necessary for the growth that we envision. But if the market continues to be in the trend we have today, there may be an opportunity for further growth, inorganic growth, M&A opportunities that could justify an IPO in the future.
0: Well, of course, if you needed capital, you could also go to the bond market, specifically China's bond market, Marcelo, which some mining companies such as Fortescue are doing. Any intention of selling Panda bonds?
1: Yeah, we're preparing the company for that. This is not a market that we have tapped so far. It is growing in terms of interest. Of course, as Vale as a whole has about half of its revenue coming from China, it would be natural for us to be present in that market. We're getting the company prepared for that, so that's a possibility for the near future.
0: What kind of size would you be looking at? And when you say near future, do you mean 2026?
1: Possibly still in 2026. The Chinese bond market is still developing for international issues. The size of the transactions have not been very big. I would say maybe $400, $500 million equivalent. It's the size that is possible for that market. The market is also developing in terms of the tenors that are available for foreign issuers. We intend to try to push the tenors a bit further. Normally, the companies are tapping 2, 3, 5 years. We are testing the waters to see if it's possible to go beyond that. But I think there's a good possibility that we do something still in 2026.
2: What are you doing thinking through operations and looking at El Nino? How can that impact your operations?
1: Sorry, can I say it again?
2: What are you doing to prevent an El Nino impacting your underlying operations, or is there any expectation?
1: The El Nino impact.
2: Yeah.
1: Okay. El Nino, there's a possibility of having a more, I would say, extreme El Nino this year. We operate in the, when you look at Brazil, which is going to be impacted by that, we operate in the north and the south, and the effects are going to be different. We're going to have a more dry season in the north and more rain in the south. So we're preparing the operations, for instance, in the north to prevent fires and other things of that nature. And in the south, we are also creating the contingency plans for more rains, which normally affect our operations, affects our ability to load the vessels, for instance. So this is something that we're taking very seriously and preparing the company with contingency plans for both situations, which are in the extreme opposite directions.
0: Well, let's hope El Nino is kind to the world this year. Marcelo, thank you so much for joining us. A pleasure to speak with you. That is Marcelo Bacci of Vale. A quick check on markets now. We have the S&P 500 down about 0.3%. The Nasdaq has turned negative again, but just fractionally down about 0.1%. That 10-year yield back above 4.80. It's wavering, waiting on tender hooks for 11 a.m. Eastern to see what the buyback program is going to be, if we get a figure. And then Brent crude is, it's above $101 a barrel now. All right, let's get a look at some other movers on our radar. We have Bloomberg's Hema Parmer with us.
3: Thanks, Vani. We're going to start with pet food. Chewy's struggling this morning. Executives say they think consumer spending will remain pressured and that it doesn't see a meaningful recovery for the rest of the year. Shares are down more than 7%. Next, a shakeup in the chemical sector. Dow's considering pulling the plug on a $20 billion partnership with Saudi Aramco. It's part of a broader restructuring as the company tries to push through an industry slump. We're seeing shares down a bit this morning. And finally, of course, everyone's watching Apple today. It's kicking off its biggest product launch in years. A new lineup of devices, including its first ever foldable iPhone. Shares have climbed 15% since June and are down just a little bit so far this morning. We'll watch it through the rest of the day. Meanwhile, I still need to upgrade my iPhone 14, guys.
2: Yeah, Hema, I'm just more interested. Yeah. Vani and I have been calling it a $2,000 phone, but it does seem like after talking to Gurman, we should be maybe calling it a $3,000 iPhone. Mm. I don't know if you have 2 terabytes of storage you need for TikToks.
3: Or... 2 terabytes? Yeah,
2: that's I read, at least. I don't know.
0: I mean, if you're a content creator, I guess, right?
2: Makes sense. Back in my day, you had to have a portable hard drive. But anyway, let's get some more on Apple. Bloomberg Tech host Ed Ludlow on site right now in Cupertino. Ed, are you calling it a $2,000 iPhone? Are you calling it a $3,000 iPhone? What's the read on the foldable iPhone?
4: Well, that would depend in the first instance where the demand is at, right? You know, yes, on the floor, it's a $2,000 product. The iPhone Duo, which Bloomberg reports is the name, will be entering a niche market. You know, Apple is not first to the foldable market, but they have a track record of even when they're not first in a segment, you know, they come in strong and set a pretty high bar. They're following the playbook of prior generations of iPhone Pro and Pro Max of late, which is where they have seen demand. And if you go back to earnings, Bailey, you know, a rare admission or slip that management said, like, we actually misread demand, particularly at the premium tier, and did not place orders for enough processors. So that's kind of where this is at. But again, it's a bit of unknown, you know, how the world feels about a foldable iPhone.
0: Ed, is John Ternus going to try to be flashy today? Is he going to try and, you know, gain the love of the entire universe like his two previous CEOs had?
4: Look, John Ternus is a known quantity. Okay, he's been in the CEO role for 8 days, but he has prior experience participating in these product demonstrations and launches. If you go into the backstory of the foldable phone as a case study, it was very much Tim Cook over the last 6 to 9 years that said, this needs to be a foldable iPhone, not a foldable iPad, which was the initial idea. But Bloomberg's Mark Gurman details very clearly in the reporting that when this progressed, it was the will of John Ternus that kind of pushed it over the line to being a viable commercial product after all the development teams had tried to crack the hardware limitations that a foldable phone has. So we're expecting this to be classic Apple, opening remarks in person on stage, but then a largely pre-prepared presentation. And it's not just a foldable phone today, right? We will get those new generations of iPhone Pro as well as updates for Watch and AirPods.
0: Yeah, we are looking forward to all of that, of course. Nothing like a good old electronics presentation. Ed, thank you so much. That is Bloomberg Tech host Ed Ludlow reporting from Cupertino. Coming up, LIV Golf files for bankruptcy protection. We'll look at the next steps for the Golf League next. This is Bloomberg Open Interest.
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0: looking at the principal room. Coming up, an interview with e.l.f. Beauty CFO Mandy Fields on Chief Future Officer. That premieres tonight at 9:30 p.m. New York time. This is Bloomberg.
1: A costly double bogey for LIV Golf. I did not enjoy saying that. The Golf League filing for Chapter 11 bankruptcy protection after losing the backing of Saudi Arabia's public investment fund. The filing revealed it still owes millions of dollars to its golfers. Joining us now is Bloomberg senior sports reporter Randall Williams. Randall, I find it hard to believe that it's because it was no longer a good investment for PIF, right? They are already paying out all of this money. They had some golfers on the roster. Is it just that there wasn't enough public attention on LIV and there wasn't going to be?
2: Well, there was also the war in Iran that affected some of their finances. And so as they were overlooking their entire business, they had poured $5 billion into LIV. And I think they just pulled the plug early based on what was happening around the world. Now, of course, I think LIV was gradually making progress to being profitable. But when you essentially stop fueling a $5 billion spaceship, there's going to be a huge, huge gap that LIV Golf had to fill, and ultimately they've struggled to do that.
0: Mm. Yeah, and struggling to do that. And again, John Rahm among the players that are basically named the biggest creditors. And I want to shift away from LIV.
2: Yeah.
0: You got your Steve McNair jersey, NFL,
2: yes,
0: kicking off tonight. One of the things that's been fascinating has been kind of this push away from cable. Moffin Nathanson came out basically saying
1: too.
0: $92 if you want to watch every game.
1: $87 if you go through YouTube, right?
0: Which is still a lot. Like, what is that low? Is that high? What's the future of sports broadcast in particular around the NFL look like?
2: There's a conversation around how expensive it is to watch all broadcast games. I don't know a single person that is spending $1,000 to watch everything, to pay for Sunday ticket, to pay for all of these things. There are different ways. Now, if you want to pay for everything, you can. But the reality is, if you subscribe to YouTube TV, if you have general cable, then you'll be able to get the games that are in your market. So there's a multitude of ways to watch it. But yes, I think sports broadcasting rights have increased, and so those costs have been passed down to the consumer as well.
0: I don't have access to Netflix, so I can't watch Thursday night's game. Are you watching? Like, am I supposed to go to a bar? What's the move?
2: Yes, you can go to a bar. I would also just encourage you to subscribe to Netflix and just try it. There's some other things on Netflix that you might enjoy.
1: Yeah, or you could do the YouTube. Listen, it's cheaper. Robert Fishman telling us it's, what is it, $82.97 if you do it for the year via Prime Video. There are ways to do it. But yeah, whatever. I agree with you. But his point is well taken, right? There are more and more and more NFL games.
2: Yeah, I do think that if you're trying to watch every single game, then it is going to cost you because games are going to streamers. And as you said, there's a game on Netflix. There's a game there's games on Amazon. And there's games going everywhere. And so with that in mind, I think that as the costs continue to be passed down to the consumer, then we might reach a breaking point, but we're not there yet because viewership is continuing to rise.
1: Have to ask you, you had a massive, massive, I don't want to call it fight, but it may have been a small argument. Whose plan is better, the Rams for their Australia trip?
0: Or the Niners?
2: This is a great question because I spoke with the Rams president a couple weeks ago. And the reason that they're doing this is because when they flew to London, they took a similar strategy and they beat the brakes off the Jacksonville Jaguars. I believe that score was either 35-7 or 35-14. And so in any case, I think the Rams plan based on their success works. However, if they lose, I think they should probably get there a little earlier.
0: How much of it is the Niners trying to get away from the substation?
2: The substation's findings have been inconclusive, but I think, look, these division games are a huge factor in terms of, you know, the San Francisco 49ers fans travel very heavily to SoFi Stadium. So the Rams took that game, said we'll play it in Australia, but they better pay off. Otherwise, if you lose a game that you move from your home stadium to another country, it's going to look a certain way.
1: Yeah.
0: NFL kicking off tonight out in Seattle.
2: Yep.
1: Well, you guys are judgmental.
2: Judgmental?
1: Let a team lose every now and then. It's not the worst thing.
2: No, you move a home game to Australia, I got to blame you for it.
0: Randall will be locked in for Sunday afternoon probably when the Titans kick off.
2: Every
0: NFL game. He's the one person watching every NFL game giving me a hard time for not having Netflix. Randall Williams from Bloomberg, thank you so much for joining us. Well, coming up, we'll head to Dallas where President Trump will begin his midterm push to energize the Republican Party. This is Bloomberg Open Interest.
3: Bloomberg Radio, on demand and in your

0: President Trump is stepping up his involvement in the midterms, putting himself and his record at the center of the Republican campaign. That all begins tonight at the Republican convention in Dallas. Joining us now from Dallas is Bloomberg senior White House reporter Josh Wingrove. Josh, Bloomberg reporting that we expect kind of Trump's 2025 greatest hits. But when I look at the market right now, when I look at oil back near or above $100 a barrel and it's expensive to fill up your car or go to the grocery store, can greatest hits from 2025 do enough in 2026?
1: Well, if he's changing tack, we've seen no sign of it yet. He has been playing that album for quite some time, and he thinks that, you know, it'll work with voters to say, look, we had to go into Iran, and at some point when this is over, of course, that was supposed to have been months ago, that prices will fall down back to where they were. But, you know, it just hasn't materialized. Treasury Secretary Scott Bessent, of course, had talked about $3 gasoline by September. We're, of course, nowhere near that, over a buck above that. And so there are real headwinds right now for Republicans in this cycle. And so the point of this, you know, convention, which is probably close to like a beefed up rally than it is like a true convention, is to try to rally the troops and turn around this these trends and, you know, try to cling on to majorities in one or both of the House and the Senate. Now, whether that can happen, I don't know. This is all the things you've mentioned right now are a real significant problem for Republicans who are seeking re-election, and Democrats right now, their problem is that their brand isn't very popular either. So I suppose it's just too early to say where this is going to go. But right now, Trump is essentially trying to, you know, do what he tends to do, which is add more Trump when there's a problem and see if that turns things around for Republicans.
2: Will it make money, Josh? Will it bring in a lot of money? And will that go to only Trump-endorsed candidates, given that this is sort of Trump's convention?
1: It's meant to raise money, but money is really not a problem for the Republican Party. And a lot of people are here are wondering, like, when we're going to start to see Donald Trump start deploying some of the money he controls in his super PAC. They've started to in the last week or so, including here in Texas, where the Senate race is a lot closer than Republicans wish it would be. And so I think a lot of eyes are still on that. And if Republicans are starting to have to direct a lot of resources, not only to Texas, but other states like Ohio, maybe Iowa, states that had been quite reliably red that Trump won by big margins in 2024. I think that's a sign, of course, of where things are going. And so the question is that Senate map widening, you know, beyond the number of states 6 months ago that we thought were truly competitive? And if it is, that's, of course, bad for Republicans. And remember, with the House, the map has changed a lot since 2018. That 2018 swing to the Democrats, if you put that same swing on today's map, it would be a much smaller majority. And so Republicans are banking that that will help them. Trump, of course, continues to push for changes for to election laws, even with, you know, advanced voting not that far away from starting in certain states. And so we'll see where it goes. But right now, his approval rating remains low. He's underwater on a range of issues, including what were his bread and butter issues, immigration, economy, and others.
2: All right, Josh, looking forward to more reporting from you at the RNC. Bloomberg's Josh Wingrove in Dallas. Coming up tomorrow, Kristen Bitterly of Citi, Stephanie Aliaga of JP Morgan Asset Management, and Switchyard Partners CEO Joe Kaiser. Thanks for being with us. Bailey Lipschultz, Navani Quinn here. This has been Bloomberg Open Interest.
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1: This is Bloomberg Tech. We're live from Apple Park in Cupertino for what could be the iPhone maker's most consequential product launch in years. All eyes on John Ternus making his first major public appearance as Apple's CEO since taking the helm on September 1st. And Bloomberg reports Apple will unveil its first foldable iPhone, a device nearly a decade in the making, marking the biggest change to iPhone's form factor in almost 20 years. We'll bring you the details and analysis throughout the hour. So Apple's kind of treading water, down a percentage point on the stock. But really, the story has been about a comeback on the shares since late June. You remember in June, Apple raised prices on everything apart from the iPhone, reflecting higher memory costs. A rally of 15% since then, adding $580 billion or so of market cap, is in part reflective of enthusiasm around this latest generation of products with the folding iPhone at the center of it. Let's get out to Bloomberg's Mark Gurman, who leads our coverage of Apple and consumer technology. And let's just start with the basics, Mark. You've done a lot of reporting on what Bloomberg says will be called the iPhone Duo. What are the specs? What do we need to know?
2: Yes, so I'm hearing the phone will be called the iPhone Duo. This is the foldable phone. It'll start at $2,000, 5.5-inch screen on the outside, 7.8-inch screen on the inside, dual 48-megapixel cameras on the back, software-based telephoto, so there's no dedicated telephoto lens, similar to the iPhone Air that came out last year. Come in dark blue, come in white. There will be storage capacities up to 2 terabytes, and that model will cost roughly $3,000. And so at the $2,000 price point, they're eating a lot of the memory costs here, and they're going to be passing it on to international shoppers where the price tags are less influential and less, you know, read into by Wall Street. They really want to keep the U.S. price at that $19.99 threshold for effect. And you'll see that be announced today and go on sale in October, so slightly later than the iPhone 18 Pro and Pro Max that are launching this month. Speaking of 18 Pro and Pro Max,
3: right,
2: lots of talk about price increases over the last several months. Here's the deal, $100 more on each of those models. So not that $300, $500 price increase that some were expecting, $100. Why are they doing this? Samsung and Google, they recently raised prices. They did $100. Apple doesn't want to go past that. They want to eat these costs. They're chasing market share here at a time where they really could raise prices substantially.
1: Right. Bloomberg's Mark Gurman, stay with us. We have some breaking news on the Bloomberg terminal out of the U.S. Treasury. Bloomberg's international economics and policy correspondent, Mike McKee, has those details. Hi, Mike.
4: Hi, Ed. Well, all of our bond market friends are getting the information they were looking for. The Treasury is going to buy back $6 billion worth of 10 and 20-year notes. The question had been, would they go above the $4 billion that they suggested, which was double the normal $2 billion amount? And they have gone over that, maybe to send a message that they are serious about all of this. Starting on September 10th, rather, they will raise the size to $6 billion. Tomorrow we get the first buybacks of the day. And you can see the debt distribution right now of what we have out there that people can pick and choose to try to sell back. These will be off-the-run treasuries that the Treasury Department has been buying back because they say it's a liquidity need. But the market thinks that perhaps the ramping up of the number to six from $2 billion is really more a question of trying to bring down rates. And as you can see there, that didn't work immediately. Rates have gone up quite a bit on the 10-year note.
1: Right.
4: Now, this is just early moments, but we'll see how this plays out. Rates right now higher than they were when they first said they were going to do this, Ed.
1: Treasuries falling, UK bonds also extending their drop. Mike McKee, thank you very much. I'm live at Apple Park in Cupertino. Let's get back to Los Angeles and Bloomberg's Mark Gurman. We were talking about the foldable iPhone that you've reported will be called the iPhone Duo. I want to go into some of the backstory, Mark, if we can. The idea initially, and this work's been going on since before 2019, when Samsung came to the market with a foldable, maybe Apple looked at an iPad form factor.

0: sector. Your reporting details that Tim Cook made a pretty clear intervention on this needing to be an iPhone, and then John Turnus more recently got it over the line. Bring us that reporting.
1: Yeah, it's exactly what you said, right? Initially, Apple looked at foldable displays, its core technology teams. This was over a decade ago. 2019, Samsung launches their phone. Huawei launches their phones. Tim Cook goes to Asia, Korea, China, sees that these are popular, gets enthusiastic about the category, which was rare for him. He really was never close to product development. Really pushed the hardware engineering team to develop this into a phone. And around 2023, Apple had its aha moment where the core technology, making the crease slimmer, making battery life to a better place, durability a better place, that intersected with this idea of a passport-sized iPhone, a shorter display, a wider internal display. That all came together, and now, 3 years later, this is coming to market in just about a month and a half from now.
0: We're going to be speaking to Bloomberg's Mark Gurman, our managing editor for Consumer Tech, all day long. Big thank you to Mark. Joining us here at Apple headquarters is Carolina Milanesi, president and principal analyst at Creative Strategies. And what was so interesting in some of the kind of history that Mark detailed is Apple isn't always the first to enter a category, but when it does, they're often ready. Your expectations of how that would play out in the foldable category?
2: I think for foldable, it's really about taking friction away so that consumers are ready to take advantage of a new form factor. We are so used to as slab of glass that we've been using for so long. So taking the software together with the hardware and then the ecosystem of apps that will come alive from a larger form factor. And it reminds me of the iPad days, right? In the beginning, it was like basically it's an iPhone, but bigger. And that was enough for people to understand what they could do with it. But then it was the attention to the software and the application that came optimized for that screen size that really brought the device to life.
0: You've taken an interest in the software story in two ways. There's what Mark reported about how Apple has got ready for the foldable on the software side, but it also kind of links to Siri AI.
2: Absolutely.
0: Why do you think that?
2: Because I think there's a way for AI to have all devices, all categories devices really come together. So I'll be curious to see if there are going to be applications that Siri will have specifically on the Duo, or maybe that it plays out slightly differently. I'm also curious to see if Apple have paid attention to other devices aiding or, you know, coming together with the Duo in particular. You know, I don't know if it's something with the earbuds or with AirPods or with Watch that might bring the ecosystem even tighter together.
0: Pricing is going to be one of the biggest watches. The Bloomberg reporting is that the Duo will have a floor of about $2,000, but for higher storage spec, $3,000. But even the next generation of iPhones being $100 higher than the prior generation, Apple has to do that, really, don't they?
2: They don't have much of a choice. Supply chain is what it is. Cost is going up. Obviously, you know, one choice they could have had is eating into their margins. I'm sure Wall Street wouldn't have appreciated that very much. But it's that balance is how much they can give back from a cost perspective to consumer, but also make sure that they do have an upgrade cycle that matters to them. And so it's that balance. And Apple has, in a way, an advantage over other OEMs, which is that they have a lot of content. They are generating revenue from services. And so that's the other part is, you know, balancing, okay, maybe I'm not raising my prices as much because I know that I have some money coming in from subscriptions, which is something that others don't have.
0: How is Carolina Milanesi and Creative Strategies modeling in John Turnus? How do you do that? On the future, what might be different for Apple?
2: I've been saying that at the end of the day, you're still talking about Apple, right? So you're not having a wild card that is going to now take the company into a totally different direction, but it will make its mark. And so from somebody that is coming from engineering and product, I think as we turn more into AI, that to me is really important. I've been saying for a while that you still need to sell hardware before you sell ML AI. And that is where the integration of silicon, hardware and software is going to bring AI to life.
0: The global smartphone market will probably be 1 billion units this year, something like that. Foldables is going to be a very small part.
2: Very small.
0: But if I can take you back to what Apple said at earnings, it really surprised me. Put memories one side. They basically said we misread demand. Yeah. And so we didn't place orders for the processors. Demand seems really robust around the world. What are you seeing?
2: As much as we want to talk about what comes after the phone, the smartphone is still our most precious device. And I think that consumer, especially at times of economic pressure, rely on this device so much more because it's everything to you. It's your internet device, it's your calculator, it's your wallet. So we become highly dependent and, you know, over time, consumers have proven that that's where they're going to put their money.
0: Just to go over the basics, you know, John Ternus has been on stage before. It's just that this time he's the CEO. Does it matter what he says, how he says it?
2: Oh, absolutely. You know, not that, bless him, not that before it didn't matter, but you know, the weight that you carry when you speak as a CEO versus, you know, a lead engineer is very different. So yes, we'll be watching, and I'm curious to see what he will anchor himself on as far as who he wants to be as a CEO.
0: Very quickly, you've been on campus for 24 hours or so. Is it different this time?
2: There's a lot of excitement. I think people are not just around the foldable iPhone, but really about the change of the guard and what comes next.
0: Carolina Milinanesi, Creative Strategies, thank you very much for being with us here at Apple Park Cupertino. Coming up, we're going to talk through consumers' preference changes and what it means for Apple with Nicole Peng from Omdia. We'll be back from Apple Park in just a moment. This is Bloomberg Tech.
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0: Okay, let's get back to that breaking news at the top of the hour. The US Treasury said it will buy up to $6 billion of longer-dated government debt. This is the first operation under an expanded buyback program. Bloomberg International Economics and Policy Correspondent Mike McKee's back with us. I see market moves on this news, Mike.
1: We're seeing the kind of moves that the Treasury Department did not want to see as the 10-year note yield rises on this news. Originally, in August, when Treasury Secretary Bessent said they would increase the size of the Treasury's buybacks, it was thought that it would bring down the yields some, and it did in the short run. But then yields started climbing again as people in the bond market started worrying about things like the U.S. debt, about inflation, about what's going on with the war in the Middle East. And it looks like that is continuing through. Bessent's buybacks, as you mentioned, $6 billion, up to $6 billion. They don't have to go that high, but they likely will. Maturities between 10 and 20 years, and this operation will take place tomorrow. There should be a decent enough response to the auction because there's a lot of paper out there that is lightly traded and could get turned back into the Treasury. What we didn't get today is any kind of indication about how this is going to be paid for or whether this is going to go on beyond this one operation. They have been buying back regularly in this debt maturity range, $2 billion worth. And do they intend to keep this at $6 billion? Will they raise it? Do they go back to $2 billion? Those are unanswered questions right now. And then the other unanswered question is, do they fund this by selling more T-bills, or do they fund this out of the Treasury General account? It may depend on how often they're going to continue to do this. So still questions for the markets to have answers to, but at least we know what the initial amount is.
0: That's quite a pop in yields we're seeing. What is the Treasury trying to achieve here, Mike? What are they trying to affect with this action?
1: This is coming under the rubric of the program that they say is for liquidity help. They want to make these bonds more liquid, more available to sell. So they will be the buyer of last resort, which would then give people in the Treasury market more money to buy newer bonds. But really, the market thinks that that wasn't really a problem, and they're just trying to bring down yields, because the higher the 10-year goes, higher the whole yield curve goes, the more they have to pay in interest, and it's getting very, very expensive to do that. Plus the fact that we're seeing a reaction because the debt keeps going up and these added interest payments only add to that. So it's a kind of a vicious circle that the market suspects the Treasury is trying to sort of stop. The question is, can they? Maybe not, if this is any indication of what's happening today. And can they afford to keep doing this? Also, there's an impact on the Fed, because they want to take cues from the Treasury market on what the economy is doing and what the Fed should do. And instead, they're getting a market that is manipulated by the Treasury, and that will throw off whatever they're calculating.
0: Mike McKee, thank you very much. Equities also at session lows, but Apple on a points basis, one of the biggest drags. Apple's foldable iPhone is expected to be the crown jewel of product announcements later today. But how will it fit into the wider picture of what's a growing but nascent segment? Nicole Peng, Research VP covering consumer hardware application at Omdia, is with me to discuss. The pricing is the focus, right? They are going to, according to Bloomberg's reporting, price iPhone Duo at $2,000, up to $3,000 for higher spec storage. Where does that sit in the market today?
2: Actually, it's not a surprise for us for this pricing. It seems that all the foldable in the market is sitting at around $1,900 on the US dollars on a retail price. And for Apple, we don't expect anything less than that, which is still three times than the average selling price of normal smartphone in the market.
0: It is a premium market anyway, isn't it? I mean, if you think about consumers in different geographies, a foldable iPhone would almost be like designer wear.
2: I will say that if you look at the market data these days, in fact, China is more than 50% of all the foldable shipments.
0: The existing foldable market.
2: Exactly. And US is about 15%. Then 12% is coming from developed Asia, for example, Korea, Japan. Indeed, in those markets, they look at the device as very much premium and also early adopter. And what is interesting is in China, the early adopters usually are very high-end consumers as well. Mm. So these fit in very well with what they need and what they want at the same time.
0: How important is it that the iPhone Duo, which Bloomberg is reporting is the name of this foldable to come later today, is AI ready, that they've taken into account the AI age?
2: It's an interesting question. I will offer different perspective here. We did a consumer survey and across the world. Some of the places are really keen to get everything AI, for example, India, China, and US is somewhere in the middle. And we look at Europe is much more reserved when it comes to AI feature. We asked them what are the top factors that influence how they buy a smartphone brand, how they choose a smartphone brand. More than 50% of the user, they want it from a trusted company with reliable quality product. Second factor, best user experience. 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Four factors, security, privacy.
0: Right.
2: So when it comes to AI feature, cool AI feature, guess what? It comes down to the eighth of the 12 factors that we ask them. So these days, but we can't do without AI. All the company coming with cool AI feature, really helpful. I think it's really fitting into the number two factor where we're saying the best user experience. So the AI ready, what I'm thinking is not just AI feature that you're talking about, or a GPT or a chatbot. It's more about how you enhance the user experience. That is the number two factors that are helping people to choose
0: but
2: their phone these
0: days. Other factors seem important as well. You know, Bloomberg's reporting detailed that, you know, Apple spent a lot of time on the hinge, mm-hmm. on the margin or the fold, mm-hmm. and that by necessity, in a foldable, you have to make some compromise, lower battery life, lower quality camera, to achieve the aesthetic. How important do you think it will be that Apple nails that?
2: That's why it takes so long. Mm. So foldable is not new, and then it's been like 10 years already. But what we're seeing, quite a lot of breakthrough actually only happening in this 2 years. For example, battery breakthrough.
0: Yes.
2: There is a new battery technology that really enhances and making it very thin and light, at the same time very durable. Hinge, of course, and then screen technology is only just come out these 2 years, and then making it much better, reliable devices that you can use longer. So I believe what we are looking at here is not just the cost of purchasing a device, it's the cost of owning it, which is actually preventing a lot of people not buying it at the moment. Is how long it how expensive it might be taking to repair.
0: Nicole, Apple has spent 20 years trying to get us to live our lives through a rectangle. This foldable iPhone is going to be short and wide, like a passport, we keep saying.
2: Yeah.
0: Is that what the form factor that the market wants?
2: I think it's another very interesting question, how we evolve from a bar form factor that actually comes from a feature phone. Do you remember BlackBerry?
0: Just about.
2: So you have a screen on top and then keyboard in the bottom. But when you're coming to tablet, how people consuming a lot of video content, multitasking, it's a completely different form factor. So we are moving from actually a phone, from a tablet-like devices. Another also very interesting, when you're looking at immersive experience, everything is about wide. And a wider TV that you got at home, a wider cinema screen, and now is a wider phone. So what we look at here is we found that from all other devices that you look at, it's quite hard for people to go back to the previous experience when they're starting to experience a much more immersive experience here. So it is especially especially important as well in this AI yes. world, because the, all the interaction has become much more voice-centric, and we are consuming much more information on the phone. So it could be a more AI-ready form factor compared to previously it was a phone. It's supposed to do what the phone needs to be doing.
0: Nicole Peng, Omdia, on Bloomberg Tech, here live at Apple Park in Cupertino. Thank you very much. Another big story, Amazon is tapping yet another corner of the global debt market to fund its AI ambitions. The tech giant is expected to raise more than $5.8 billion in its first ever sterling bond sale, drawing nearly $16 billion in investor demand. That's according to a Bloomberg source. Joining us now is Bloomberg's Ronan Martin. The hyperscalers keep going, and this is an interesting sterling move by Amazon. What do we know?
3: Yeah, hi. It is. It's a kind of another market that the hyperscalers are tapping. Amazon are following quite a well-trodden path at this point of coming over to Europe to raise more debt. Amazon obviously did a euro deal earlier in the year, and I think it's their fourth global bond so far this year. They're following Alphabet into the sterling market. Slightly different deals to Alphabet. Alphabet kind of tapped the market earlier on in the year in February when demand was still going crazy for these deals. They even sold that hundred-year century bond that really kind of blew it out of the water. This one's a little bit more reserved. We're seeing investors pulling a bit more demand and kind of placing a few bit fewer bids for the deals.
0: We also see Uber in the market, a debut euro bond sale. It's interesting. I don't know that I saw this with Uber happening. What's our reporting there?
3: Yeah, it's an interesting one. I think some of the first assumptions were it was going to be around the Delivery Hero deal, but we're hearing that that financing for that isn't going to be until next year when that all gets approved. So this is kind of just another diversifying their funding sources. We're seeing the US market has been so well tapped so far this year. Hyperscalers have done so much, raised so much debt there. Even there's the whole conversations around whether hyperscalers are affecting the treasury market with how much is going on there. And so for these global companies, diversifying some of their debt into a different market with European investors who typically massively underserved in terms of tech companies. There just isn't that kind of same level of tech issuance over here. So for some investors, this is a great opportunity to get a new name, a well-known company.
0: Bloomberg's Ronan Martin with what's going in corporate debt. Thank you very much. Coming up from Apple Park Cupertino, IDC's Nabila Popal with the impact that a foldable iPhone could have in what is a nascent foldables market. We'll be right back. This is Bloomberg Tech.

0: World's most powerful investors don't ring a bell. They quietly reshape entire industries. This is the money shaping the world, the Dealmaker playbook, where power and billions of dollars change hands every day. From private equity and credit to venture capital and M&A, we bring you the inside scoop on the biggest deals and debates, plus exclusive conversations with finance's ultimate insiders. Great scoop on this. You've been reporting about an activist investor coming up and trying to shake things up. What's the latest?
1: We've been hearing that there was going to be an activist at some point. The question was who?
2: There is a convergence of technology and national security.
3: The United States is a big country. We're playing in the Northeast. That's an economy as big as the United Kingdom.
4: This is a really interesting space to watch. We're expecting more consolidation.
0: As this is Bloomberg Deals at Bloomberg Invest, I want to talk about the broader deal and M&A environment.
5: This is a moment in time. We'll see how long we're here. It's far too early to call.
6: There is an underinvestment in what's going on in private markets because everyone's looking for additional AI cloud capacity, and it's very tough to build.
7: Everybody wants to get things going, and the IPO market is just one symptom of that. It is an early indicator of what we're going to see in the M&A market.
0: Let's go to Scarlett Fu, who's taking a closer look at drone companies.
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0: Excellent reporting. I'm Danny Berger, and this is Bloomberg Deals. 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

0: Welcome back to Bloomberg Tech. Let's get back to New York with Bloomberg's chief economic correspondent, Mike McKee, for an update from the Treasury and the buybacks and their impact on the markets. Hi, Mike.
1: Hi, Ed. Well, we're having a significant impact on the markets, at least for the long-dated notes. The 10-year and 30-year at this point, yields are much higher after the Treasury announced it would do $6 billion in buybacks in the 10 to 20-year space. The administration apparently looking to bring down or at least control yields, and that goal is not being met at the moment. The latest development is that they have updated their buyback schedule going forward to show that future buybacks in the 10 to 20 year space will be $4 billion or greater. Now, that's what they originally said on August 18th when they announced this first buyback operation, that it would be doubled to at least $4 billion, and they come in at six, so they could easily raise those in the future. But they're going to have to see how this all plays out and whether this sell-off in bonds continues, whether it sticks because of the market's concerns about the overall U.S. debt. It is a concern for the administration because the more yields rise, the more expensive it gets to pay for this, and the budget deficit gets bigger. Also, because it's the 10-year note yield, that's tied to mortgages. Mortgage rates go up, and that's not very good for a White House that is trying to convince people to vote Republican in the midterm election. So, Ed, we'll keep an eye on this all day and see if we fade this. It's faded just a little bit, but it's still a big jump up and not what Treasury may have been expecting.
0: Bloomberg's Mike McKee, thank you very much. There's a lot going on in the world of technology, in the world of AI, particularly when it comes to the equities market. Bloomberg's Carmen Reinecke joins us now. Carmen, what you got?
2: Thanks, Ed. Yep, tech stocks are the biggest movers of the day today. Shares of Meta are particularly having a great run. The stock is having its best day in more than a month as Wall Street analysts are cheering its Muse AI agent. So this is something that people have sort of been waiting for, looking really great here. Mizuho analysts are writing that the agent marks the start of a substantial product cycle that's not priced into shares. On the flip side, we're seeing some big AI stocks also weighing on the NASDAQ. It's down today. And some of the biggest decliners are Amazon, Alphabet, and actually Apple at this point. So should be noted, Amazon and Alphabet also have AI agents. There could be some competition there. There's also the bond sale, as well as Alphabet's Google spending more than $15 billion in AI structure in Finland. And of course, we're all watching shares of Apple. Stock is actually seeing some selling pressure today heading into their event. Obviously, later in the afternoon, we're going to be watching here for the new foldable iPhone. Back to you, Ed.
0: Okay, Bloomberg's Carmen Reinecke, thank you very much. Apple's new foldable device is expected to come with a price tag of around $2,000. But despite that cost, a head start by rival phone makers, IDC predicts Apple's entrance will breathe new life into the foldable space. Nabila Popal, Senior Research Director, is with me. And I really want to dig into the data here. What's interesting, actually, is we saw the market for foldables, which is quite small, contract in the first half of this year. But if you zoom out for some clarity, you know, a billion smartphone units this year, it's foldables where we could see growth, and Apple's responsible for it, to your mind.
3: Absolutely. I mean, I haven't been this excited for an Apple event in a long time. And, you know, with the foldable, as everyone's expecting to launch from Apple, it's going to reignite growth, right? And not just reignite growth in a overall smartphone market that's declining, but to a very high value segment, which currently is only under 2% of the market. So we're expecting Apple already within the first 4 months of launch to capture 30% share of, yes, these very small, but still very relevant foldable market.
0: So Bloomberg's reporting is that the iPhone Duo is what it will be called, goes on sale in October. Wall Street estimates vary, actually. 6 million units, 10 million units in the December quarter. What does IDC think is possible?
3: We are forecasting about 10 million units in the first 12 months of launch. So
0: okay.
3: I mean, we're, you know, I think just given those numbers, and then by the end of next year, so Apple will capture about 40% share and just over 30% this year. So there is, you know, given the fact that the total foldable market is about 23 million this year. That's going to, you know, make up a huge portion. But more importantly, we're excited about to see how Apple brings more relevance to the category, right? What are the new elements that it brings to play? Because it's a very crowded market. Foldables have been around for 8 years now, and there's a ton of competition. So how's Apple really going to stand out and differentiate the product, aside from its, obviously, you know, brand value that it has?
0: What does IDC feel is most important then for the product itself? What is it that Apple has to have got absolutely right when they show us this foldable later today?
3: Well, considering it's going to be at a banging price of $2,000 or $2,500, right? We don't know where it's going to land. We're expecting on the higher end of that range. And we are, the most important thing is going to be really the look and feel. It has to feel premium. They have to get the crease, right? It's rumored to be, you know, invisible. So let's see how they get. But I think more importantly, to make the product relevant or really impressive, is how are they going to define and polish the user experience? Until now, consumers are really like, you know, why do I really need a foldable, and what can I do differently? So the seamless, you know, the Apple's always really great about, you know, integrating new things in a very user-friendly way. So I'm excited to see how Apple brings what it brings to the OS, right, in terms of the extra screen size, or what can you really do with it. So I'm excited to see how Apple, and curious what Apple does about that.
0: The luxury or premium segment is really interesting in the context of China. You were cited by Bloomberg's Mark Gurman in his latest piece, likening this, the potential of the foldable phone, to what we see in the luxury bag space.
3: Yes.
0: Explain that bit to me.
3: Right, the Birkin comment.
0: The Birkin,
3: right?
0: Yeah.
3: Yes. Well, you know, last year the orange of the 17 was so popular, and Chinese consumers were liking it to the Hermes orange, right? So I was saying, yes, with this, despite this high price, I won't be surprised if the new iPhone foldable could, you know, or Duo, whatever it ends up being called, ends up being like the new Birkin of smartphones, right? So high price, very luxurious, very limited. And so, you know, that's why I do think that it's going to be a blockbuster product.
0: We have the IDC numbers and expectations, both for China, for the foldable segment, but also just in general globally over to the end of this decade. What's the pathway for foldables over the next few years, and how big a driver is Apple of that growth?
3: So, you know, the two largest markets for foldables are U.S. and China, right? China with over 60% share, and U.S. with over 20% share. Now, Apple is almost 50% of the U.S. market. So right there, it tells you that Apple, being the largest number one player in the U.S., for example, and now number two in China, it's going to, you know, launching a foldable device, it's going to really take momentum, add momentum to the category, and increase the share of the foldable space. But more importantly, it's going to add a ton of value to, you know, Apple's proposition and revenue.
0: Really quick, is there anything else you're watching out for beyond the foldable?
3: I'm actually super excited to see what they do with the rumored red or burgundy or whatever color it's going to be launched. I'm a big colors person. Last year, yes, the orange was a big hit, but it wasn't my thing. So I am really excited to see where in that range they fall. So, and then, of course, the camera improvements with the Pros and Pro Max.
0: The 18 generation. Nabila Popal, Senior Research Director, IDC. Great to have you back on the show.
3: Thank you.
0: Thank you very much. So coming up, defense tech startup Covenant emerges from stealth with a long-range missile built to close the West Deep Precision strike gap. Covenant President Abby Denberg joins us next. This is Bloomberg Tech.
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0: AI researcher has resigned from Anthropic and called on other staffers to rethink their work. In a post on X, Jacob Coxon cited his concern that the company and its top competitor, OpenAI, are acting irresponsibly in their all-out pursuit of a technology that possesses increasing safety concerns, saying, quote, they are racing straight to self-improving superintelligence and gambling with our lives. Bloomberg's senior tech editor, Mike Shepard, joins us with the details. This is kind of a two-parter as well, because after that initial post from the employee that had resigned, one of his colleagues, a current Anthropic researcher, weighed in as well.
1: Yes, and this all stands out really because we have heard for I don't know how long, and you and I have talked about it from time to time, all this doomer talk surrounding artificial intelligence and the speed at which it is being developed by all these companies. And these calls have been dismissed somewhat by the industry to a point, but now we're hearing the call coming from inside the house in a way. And it really is not only a warning to the public, it is also a warning to AI employees themselves. The poster who just resigned from Anthropic, Jacob Coxon, really did tell his fellow researchers to think twice about what they're doing and whether they want to be associated with something that could potentially have such grave consequences. And we have heard this message from other employees within Silicon Valley who work in artificial intelligence. In July, there was that letter that was signed by 1,100 OpenAI, Anthropic, and other AI industry employees urging the industry to pace development of artificial intelligence so that they can reckon with some of the risks. But now we're in kind of a new phase of the game, the introduction last week of Astra, which some have hailed, including Jensen Huang, as what we would term AGI, the point at which the intelligence can outpace and outwork humans. That really puts us in a different territory, and that highlights what Jacob Coxon posted today.
0: The specific line that everyone's talking about online on social media is the likelihood in the next decade that AI wipes out humanity. Can you just explain that bit very quickly, Shep?
1: Well, one of the concerns is that AI really does have this ability now on a cybersecurity front, on a health development front, in all of these areas to potentially upend security as we know it. Waging cyber attacks that could disrupt the financial system en masse, being used to develop bioweapons that really pose, as you put it, and as the poster put it, an existential threat. Now, that is prompting some reflection here in Washington and a number of calls from politicians, including Senator Bernie Sanders, for steps to halt this and really to ban what he called superintelligence really as a protective measure. And we're hearing a lot of that reaction today in response on Capitol Hill. But it is important to note that the Trump administration so far has really looked away from the safety question. The president himself last week saying in response to safety concerns that the priority really is continuing with AI development unfettered because he sees it as essential to propelling the U.S. economy and also keeping pace against China in the race to dominate AI.
0: Bloomberg's Mike Shepard with the reporting. Thank you very much. Let's stay with private markets and startups. Andreessen Horowitz, backed startup Covenant, is emerging from stealth after raising more than $250 million from three different funding rounds. The defense tech firm has already signed military contracts across the U.S. and Europe and says it can make cheaper, heavy payload, long-range cruise missiles. Covenant president and chief growth officer Abby Denberg is with us. Really interesting that reading about Covenant. Let's start with the technology that you're working on. What is this most akin to in terms of what's already out there in the American defense industrial base?
2: I'm joining a Eager Power production facility in Dallas, Texas, and behind me you can see the Anthem, which is a low-cost, long-range cruise missile designed to fill the deep fusion strike gap. And we talk about heavy payload and long range. There's not a lot of capability out there that can achieve that, and there's no capability that can achieve that today at the price and scale that we're offering.
0: Abby, that looks to me all the way over here from Cupertino, but also from the description, sounds to me very similar to a Tomahawk missile. Is that fair?
2: What I can say is that Anthem is offering exquisite capability, but at an affordable price point. We, as a nation, have relied heavily on exquisite capabilities that at the moment are not at an affordable price point and not being produced at scale. And we're eager to be able to bring affordable masks to strategic range.
0: Abby's $250 million out the gate. That's a lot of money to come out of stealth. I go back to the note that it's three separate rounds that happened over time. But talk about the experience of raising those funds and coming out of stealth right now. Why this moment?
2: I'll start with the rounds, because what I can say is we have an incredible cap table with investors who truly understand the deep precision strike gap today. We went to market for our seed round 2 years ago. And that was before Deep Precision Strike was really talked about in the way that it is today. But we found investors that really understand the criticality of bringing affordable munitions into the marketplace. And we have been able to leverage that over the last 2 years to be able to build and develop a capability that you're seeing behind me today. And so when we think about that capital, it enables us to build a resilient, redundant supply chain and multiple production facilities in order to enable capability fielded as early as 2027.
0: Abby, tell me about the team. What are the core competencies of those of you that are building Covenant right now? Where have you all come from?
2: We have, and I'm sure many CEOs and presidents would say this, but we have the best engineering team in the world. We have been very intentional about bringing in only those that are really mission-driven and focused. And the employee base is made up of reservists like myself, veterans, and patriots who are so driven by this mission that we have worked tirelessly in order to deliver this capability. We went from ideation to a full-scale operational prototype in 11 months at one day. And that stems from having missile engineers who've been doing this for 20 plus years. Our chief technology officer was the chief system engineer of Iron Dome. And we have engineers from across the globe that are working with us in order to bring forward a capability that executes.
0: Let's go to what happens next. You've raised the money. You're joining us from the facility in Dallas. You're headquartered in Washington, D.C. What do you guys need to do to get going? We already talked about the contracts you have with both the U.S. but also Western allies. Where's your main focus right now with these funds?
2: Our focus is to deliver. A lot of startups can deliver prototypes, and we've seen that. But the question is not, can new companies bring forward interesting technology? The question is, can they produce at scale? And that's what Covenant is about to do next. We are going to be delivering thousands of missiles. This production facility will be delivering 1,000 missiles next year and is designed to deliver 5,000 a year. The same is true of our production facility in Germany. And so what's next is delivering. Because ultimately, this is a deterrent capability, and the way that deterrence actually is effective is having munitions in the hands of our end users.
0: Covenant President and Chief Growth Officer Abby Denberg, the startup coming out of stealth with $250 million. Great to have you on the show. Thank you very much indeed. Now, coming up, a new iPhone and a new era for Apple. We're counting down to Apple's biggest, probably most consequential event in years, and it is all about a foldable iPhone. More to come. This is Bloomberg Tech.

0: The curtain's about to go up on Apple's big event. So what's coming and what's going to steal the show? Bloomberg consumer tech reporter Chris Welch is with me here at Apple Park Cupertino. Yeah. And let's just be honest, foldable. And it has a name, according to Bloomberg's reporting.
1: It's called the iPhone Duo, which is going to take some getting used to. Not the iPhone Fold, not the iPhone Ultra, but the iPhone Duo.
0: I guess you have a foldable, right?
1: I
0: do. Are a user of a foldable.
1: Yeah.
0: Duo represents that it has two modes. Our reporting is that when folded, it has one screen size. Mm-hmm. When unfolded, it has a different one. Explain.
1: So it's got a very wide form factor when it's opened. So that's great for watching movies or showing photos to your friends or stuff like ebooks. So it's got like a lot of great use cases. But when it's closed, it's kind of like a squat, short form factor, which people aren't really used to. So I think it's going to be like a learning curve once people get their hands on this phone. It's going to feel very different.
0: We're starting to hear the cheers behind us of everyone that's stavering at the Steve Jobs Theater.
1: Yeah.
0: This market's really interesting. So IDC says there'll be 1 billion smartphone units shipped this year. Actually, foldables are very small.
1: Yes.
0: They're a very niche market. But there seems to be some hope, at least in our reporting, that Apple's going to give this segment a bit of a push.
1: Yeah, for sure. I mean, Samsung kind of pioneered this category. They've been in it for years. You've also got Google, friends like Motorola, Huawei. They've been at this for a long, long time. But now Apple's here. You know, this is the first John Turner's keynote. No pressure. Here's our first ever folding iPhone. And so they're going to come into this market. And we're going to see, like, you know, how it looks, how they made it, the hinge, the crease. Will there be a crease? Have they solved the crease factor? That's been around forever. So there are so many challenges. But I think it's Apple. You know, it's going to have some kind of unique spin that's going to make it pretty special.
0: Now, you and the team have detailed pretty clearly that this work's been going on behind the scenes at Apple for quite a long time. I guess they must be ready?
1: You would think so. I mean, it's going to ship next month, apparently, so it's going to be somewhat of a wait, but they're ready. I mean, this has been like a several years long effort, so we're going to see what it looks like here. You know, it's got this feels like a big event. It's got that air of like a special day. This is not your typical iPhone event, so it's pretty exciting.
0: You've done a few of these.
1: You
0: should be able to get your hands on what we think will be called iPhone Duo. What is it that you check for in the first instance with a foldable?
1: Just how it feels, how it opens. Is it like reassuring? Does it feel like, you know, high quality? Because people take these things to the beach, they take them all over the world, so it's got to be durable, it's got to work well. But this is Apple, so that's not going to be a huge concern for most people, I feel like.
0: Chris and the team are going to be very busy today.
1: Yes.
0: We're about an hour from the keynote where we expect John Ternus, who became CEO on September 1st, to kick things off and the main event to be a foldable iPhone that Bloomberg reports will be called Duo. Bloomberg's Chris Welch, thank you very
1: much. Thanks so much, Ed.
0: Indeed. That does it for this edition of Bloomberg Tech. Don't forget, check out the podcast. We had a lot of interesting conversations that looked at the foldable market more holistically, the forecasts for this year, what Apple's impact might be, and also what the impact of a $2,000, maybe more than $2,000 handset will be in the foldable space. 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

0: They're tracking the key players, the major moves, and the capital flows shaping global markets. This is Bloomberg Deals.
1: Welcome to another episode of Bloomberg Deals, the only show dedicated to the corporate action reshaping markets. I'm Scarlett Fu, in for Danny Berger. Chime moves banking services in-house. We'll break down the fintech's acquisition of Stride and talk the path ahead with the CEO, Chris Britt. Investors anticipating another mega IPO, Anthropic gives us an update as we count down the days to its public debut. And breaking just now, a deal to buy Bugatti from Porsche has been finalized. HOF Capital leading a consortium for the buy. HOF co-founder and managing partner Hisham El Haddad joins us live this hour. Let's get to our first big deal, GE Aerospace, to buy castings manufacturer Consolidated Precision Products from Warburg Pincus and Berkshire Partners for $11.8 billion. Bloomberg's Kyle Porter joins us now with the latest. And Kyle, we're used to hearing news about GE selling and divesting assets, but now it's a buyer.
2: Yes, and it's the largest acquisition in more than two decades.
1: So GE is taking manufacturing in-house. This was already a company it did business with.
2: Yes, it was. It's a supplier of precision casting parts. And the thesis behind the deal is relatively simple. Since the pandemic, companies like GE have really struggled with their supply chains. There are mass layoffs and retirements, and it's been very difficult to build that capacity up. And in the intervening period, air travel has soared, along with the maintenance for those engines. GE has, like other companies, struggled to get the parts that it needs on time. And by bringing these parts in-house, it believes it can do a much better job for its customers.
1: Is there going to be any regulatory scrutiny given its vertically integrating its supply chain here?
2: It'll go through the usual regulatory process, but this, given the size and scale of the competitors in the industry, should not be one that I would expect to be worrying about in 6 to 12 months' time.
1: And Kyle, another story that you're covering is Dow and how it may exit its chemical partnership with Saudi Aramco. Tell us more about that one.
2: Yeah, I mean, this has been one that's potentially been a while in the offing. The chemicals industry has been undergoing severe strain for the last few years. A combination of high energy prices, inputs, difficulties with the oil price. Now, the latter has obviously changed in the past few months in light of the Iran war. However, given where these facilities are located, there's been corresponding turbulence around it. And, you know, Dow's a company that's heavily indebted and, you know, would benefit from simplification if you talk to some of its investors.
1: All right, Kyle, thank you so much. Kyle Porter joining us from Chicago with some of the industrials news. Now, turning to our next deal, a significant shareholder in Xerox is asking for a strategic review, pushing the company to unlock shareholder value. Bloomberg's Mungchi Sun joins us now for more. So what's happening to Xerox, Mungchi?
3: Thanks, Scarlett. So there is an alternative investment fund based in Czech Republic called Startable. It started building a stake in Xerox starting in May. And on Monday, we reported that they sent a letter to the company board, basically outlining its kind of demands, including, you know, deleveraging the balance sheet. It's basically saying that the company right now is really undervalued, and there are many things a company can do to unlock that value. One specific focus the investor is asking about is doing a strategic review on its financial services unit. Mm-hmm. It is basically kind of really pushing the company to do more actions.
1: So this activist investor, what is its thesis? What is its usual philosophy, its approach?
3: Yeah, Startable's really believes that this financial service unit, can unlock a lot of the value for the whole company. It's pushing the company and management to really provide more transparency, including the performance of the unit, and also really to, you know, do a review, including considering for options such as, you know, a joint venture or a partial or wholesale of the unit.
1: And how has Xerox responded, if at all?
3: Yeah, we reached out to Xerox for comment yesterday, and actually a company spokesperson just emailed us back this morning saying that it, you know, engages with shareholder constantly and it has reviewed the Startable's materials and will continue the conversation.
1: All right, watch this space. In other words, Mungchi, thank you so much. Mungchi Sun with the latest here on Xerox. I recently got to follow up on a major deal in the beauty sector. Elf Beauty last year shelled out $1 billion for Hailey Bieber's skincare brand Rode. So I sat down with Elf Beauty's CFO Mandy Fields to talk about the prospects for more deals.
4: Certainly see a role for M&A in our growth as we move forward. We've been very disciplined on that front, and we are looking for really exceptional brands that will, you know, fit into our culture.
5: How did it feel to sign off on that $1 billion deal?
4: It felt great to sign off on that deal. I tell you, it goes back to that disruptive spirit. A lot of companies

0: companies would have said, nope, not the right time, but we take the long view of what we want to build. And if I found another Naturium or Rode, I'd be happy to add it into the portfolio.
1: And look for this episode of Chief Future Officer featuring e.l.f. Beauty's CFO Mandy Fields starting tonight at 9:30 New York time, online at Bloomberg.com and as well on YouTube. Let's turn now to tech. Qualcomm signing up Amazon as a data center chip customer and investor. Qualcomm's CFO spoke with Romain Bostic on the close to discuss this deal.
2: What we announced today is we're going to engage in multiple generations of custom chip engagement between Qualcomm and Amazon. We are also going to supply multiple generation of optical connectivity solutions to them. And as a part of this, we're looking at a transaction that is a long-term target of $60 billion in revenue over the next 10 years, and we're issuing warrants against it.
1: Qualcomm's CFO there. Bloomberg's Mandeep Singh joins us now with the latest. So Qualcomm, known as a smartphone chip maker, now diversifying into AI chips. Everyone's doing it.
3: Everyone is doing it. And look, in this case, it makes sense because Qualcomm has talked about expanding in the data center market, and they needed a marquee customer and a design win. And it feels like Amazon is the one. Now, I'm a little surprised that Amazon chose to do it simply because they have their own Trainium chips. They've been big on custom silicon right from the get-go when they started the cloud business. But right now, the real constraint is capacity, the TSMC capacity that everyone wants. And NVIDIA, having prepaid a lot of that, doesn't leave, companies like Amazon with a lot of choice than to partner with someone like Qualcomm. So to me, it's more about getting the capacity so that they can ramp up the gigawatts they need for the cloud.
1: Okay, so they're locking up supply where they can get it right now.
3: Yeah.
1: This particular agreement also involves a potential investment for Amazon. It's a pretty big deal for Qualcomm.
3: It is, and we've seen this structure with AMD and Meta and AMD and OpenAI. So it sounds like, you know, I mean, we haven't seen that anyone do with NVIDIA. So NVIDIA is the one who still has the pricing power. You know, companies take their chips. They don't have to give any warrants for their stock. But in this case, I think Qualcomm is the one who needed that design win, and they were willing to offer the warrants to Amazon, you know, just to sweeten the deal and make sure Amazon goes through with that.
1: What does this deal signal about the broader semiconductor sector right now?
3: Well, I mean, right now we are in an environment where everyone sees this as a multi-year opportunity. We are talking about $1 trillion plus in spend every year now through 2030, so over $5 to $6 trillion. And, you know, even Qualcomm, which had nothing to do with the data center business, feels that's the market they want to bet on. And so everyone wants a piece of the data center market, and that's how I think everyone is positioning themselves.
1: All right, so it's a mad rush into everything related to AI data centers, as we've seen. Mandeep Singh, thank you so much. Mandeep Singh is our global head of tech research at Bloomberg Intelligence. We're going to stick with tech and semiconductors, in fact, because Analog Devices announcing this morning it will buy Aleph Semiconductor. This will be an all-cash transaction for $1.35 billion. Bloomberg Deals reporter Ryan Gould is in San Francisco, and he joins us now. What's the strategy here, Ryan?
4: So this, Scarlett, is part of what Analog Devices is calling its physical intelligence push. We've heard a lot about this term in recent weeks. I think it's part of this idea that if you sort of buy chips and put them together with some software layers, you can actually create something that will help AI models and help other AI tools work more sort of in sync, in tandem with the stuff that we see out on the street. So this particular business that Analog Devices is buying, Aleph, actually makes high-powered chips that focus on sort of automotive components. And so I think it's part of ADI's push to sort of get further into that software layer in automotive. I mean, as we know, the automotive market is growing, particularly around autonomous and electric vehicles. And these chips will actually become crucial to building out that sort of wider tool set for ADI.
1: Okay, so it breaks into new markets and also gets talent as well. Speaking of AI, just transitioning here, Anthropic considered and then decided to walk away from buying an AI startup. Is this about Anthropic conserving cash so it can spend on computing power before an expected IPO?
4: I mean, it's a good question, Scarlett, because, I mean, we've been wondering why. We broke the news a couple of days ago that Anthropic has indeed walked away from that $6 billion acquisition, potential acquisition of Descartes. Descartes, just to remind everyone, is sort of runs two, has two parts of its business. One part of it is essentially helps companies sort of make AI run more efficiently on chips. And the other part of it is this sort of world model that it runs. It essentially, you know, makes video of the world we see around us. I think for Anthropic, it has a few balls in the air, clearly, not least the IPO. $6 billion for a company that typically hasn't made much of a splash in M&A may have been a lot to chew on for them. But I also think that, you know, they walked away post due diligence. And, you know, M&A can be fickle. M&A is tough, particularly private M&A, where you're talking about companies that are still trying to prove themselves. And so I'm not necessarily surprised that we're seeing this at this moment in time. I mean, there is a sense that they could come back at some point to work more closely together, perhaps through a partnership. But I think for now, Anthropic is probably focused on that S1 that could drop sort of any day now.
1: Yeah, we're keeping our eye open for that one. Ryan, before I let you go, you're usually based in New York, but you are in San Francisco right now. Who are you speaking with? Who are you meeting with? What's going on there?
4: Yeah, I'm here actually for the Goldman Sachs Communacopia Tech Conference, the big shindig that happens every time this year, kind of a back-to-school pace setter for the rest of the year, if you will. I think the mood out here right now is actually focused on this private company theme. We just spoke about Aleaf, a private company. We just spoke about Descartes, a private company. I think what we're seeing right now, in tech at least, is that there are many big public companies who are actually going out and looking to buy talent. And that talent is generally being found right now in private companies. And some of these businesses are getting crazy valuations because it really is a race to the top for talent, and you can't really build the next frontier of AI without those engineers. And so you're seeing companies pay massive premiums in many cases for businesses that perhaps just a few years ago weren't even in existence.
1: Yeah, locking down that talent early while they can. Bloomberg Deals reporter Ryan Gould, thank you so much for joining us from San Francisco. Now coming up on Bloomberg Deals, a fintech deal that will officially turn Chime into a bank. We're going to speak with the co-founder and CEO Chris Britt next. This is Bloomberg Deals.
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0: Financial striking a deal to buy Stride Bank for $590 million in cash, snapping up its longtime partner as the fintech streamlines its operations. For more on the deal and to look at the big picture when it comes to the fintech sector, I'm joined now by Chime CEO Chris Britt. Chris, thank you so much for taking the time to speak with us. As I mentioned, Chime has been partnering with Stride Bank for several years. What was the catalyst for making this move to acquire it?
1: Well, thanks for having me today. It's great to be with you. We've had a partnership with Stride Bank for going 7 years now, and we have such a tremendous amount of respect for the great business that Rudd and his team have built there. So we have a very close relationship. We've been integrated for many, many years. We look at this deal really as an opportunity for Chime to advance in a few key areas. Number one, we think that this will allow us to unlock even faster innovation for the business. Number two, it will create greater resilience as well as an increased amount of trust among the core consumers that we serve and target. And then finally, financially, it just helps to create even better unit economics in our core business, which will allow us to continue to deliver great value back to our members.
0: Yeah, walk us through the savings and other synergies that you anticipate from this deal with Stride.
1: Well, we identified at least $100 million of synergies coming from this deal. And it really breaks down into three key areas. Number one is, every year we have multiple partner banks and we pay sponsor bank fees for the right to essentially allow our members to get access to the checking accounts that are FDIC insured at our multiple bank partners. So once Stride becomes Chime Bank, we will obviously eliminate those fees. Mm-hmm. Number two, by owning a national bank, it's going to unlock the opportunity for us to move into all 50 states for the full range of products that we offer, including our lending products. So we'll open up new markets and new segments to serve. And then finally, as a bank, of course, the cost to fund our loans becomes lower when we can access the deposits that will be on our balance sheet as a result of member deposits. And the way it's worked historically is our member deposits have gone to our partner banks, and they would essentially lend those back to Chime Financial, and then we would provide lending services. Now we'll sort of take a step out of the process, and that will allow us to operate even more efficiently.
0: Right. I'm glad you mentioned how you have a number of partner banks, because you also partnered with Bancorp in the same way that you had partnered with Stride. We saw shares of Bancorp plunge on this announcement. Is the relationship with Bancorp completely over, or is there scope for some level of cooperation going forward?
1: Well, we've enjoyed a long-term relationship with Damian and the team at Bancorp. They really helped put Chime on the map. They were the first bank that partnered with us. And as you probably know, they have a very wide range of partners that they deal with. They're really the leader in banking as a service. We have a contract with them, and there will be certainly a transition period here. And, I shouldn't talk to the specifics of how they plan to manage the business going forward, but we are certainly open to exploring ways that there could be opportunities for partnership. But over time, we certainly intend to have the underlying Chime accounts to be within Chime Bank.
0: Now, within Chime Bank, the plan here going forward is to keep your assets below $10 billion for what you say is the foreseeable future. Why that level specifically, and how will you achieve that?
1: Well, if you look at the underlying business model of Chime, it's really not, and we don't intend to change it dramatically. You know, we don't want to morph into a traditional bank that is a heavy balance sheet business and oftentimes very heavily fee driven. We really like our model of being aligned with the consumer, asset light, largely transaction based. But of course, we do some lending and credit extension, and that's been a nice driver of growth. So, we just want to keep our business model essentially the same. And so we like this asset light, payments driven business model that has worked so well for us and is really aligned with the consumer. So, I think the key message on that front is that it's going to be business as usual as Chime, and this is just going to allow us to operate our business even more efficiently and open up new markets and new consumer segments to serve.
0: And which markets are you eyeing in particular? I know you mentioned being able to operate across all 50 states. Which part of the U.S. Do you see the most growth in?
1: Well, we're definitely a national brand. We're, consistently among the top brands in America cited by consumers when they think of online banking on an unaided basis. So, you know, we intend to operate our services in all 50 states. And importantly, I would say the expansion that we've been reporting on the past few quarters is the success that we've had in continuing to serve consumers that are earning even higher incomes. So we reported the last few quarters that the fastest growing segment within our member base are among consumers that earn over $75,000 or more. Mm-hmm. And part of what's driving that is the product innovation that we've been able to deliver with Chime Prime, which delivers 5% cash back on the category of your choice, as well as high yield savings of 3.75% if you're in the Chime Prime tier, which simply requires you to do a minimum of $3,000 of direct deposit over the course of the month. So we're really excited about the opportunity to open up more segments, and particularly at the higher income. And we think actually having that direct connection between Chime and the underlying bank is going to allow us to build trust with even more consumers that we haven't yet been able to penetrate yet.
0: Now, even as you take the banking services in-house, you want to avoid becoming a traditional bank that's reliant on fees. Why does a fintech that offers expanding banking services serve your shareholders better than a digital native firm turned full-fledged traditional bank?
1: Well, I think we've really, I'm really proud of the team, the product team, our marketing, our brand team. I think we are really known as a company and a brand that truly has consumers' backs. And I think if you, compare that to a lot of the incumbent players, I remember when we started this company, one of the first investor pitches I did was I just printed out the fee schedule of one of these big consumer banks, and it was, 20 plus pages. And so we will continue to operate with a goal of having banking services that are actually helpful and easy and increasingly free. And I'm really proud of the great progress that we've made in that area. And I think it's showing up in the numbers. We've reported that even though we are not yet a bank, yep, we've been opening up more checking accounts than any institution in America for the past few quarters. And so we're really excited about the momentum. It's clearly resonating with mainstream consumers.
0: All right. Thank you so much for joining us today. Really appreciate it. Chime CEO Chris Britt on the heels of that big announcement. Coming up on Bloomberg Deals, a $37 billion credit firm run by a husband-wife duo is exploring a sale of that business. We'll explain next in our Alternative View segment. This is Bloomberg Deals.
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0: take a look at our midday movers. First up, the U.S. Treasury tripled the initial size of its next buyback of longer-dated government debt to $6 billion. This announcement was met with initial disappointment by investors. This is the first such operation under an expanded buyback program that underscores Secretary Scott Bessent's resolve to stem the recent rise in borrowing costs. The yield on the 10-year notes rose earlier to their highest level since 2023. Also, Brent crude topping $100 a barrel for the first time since July. That's $101 a barrel. This comes as Bloomberg reports that Iran is ready for a more intense war and will escalate its counterstrikes if the U.S. continues attacking its territory and infrastructure. And U.S. stocks joined bonds in moving lower so far on Wednesday. The S&P falling for a third straight session. Consumer discretionary shares are falling the most, while tech megacaps like Amazon and Alphabet led decliners on a point basis. The Nasdaq 100 also slipped lower. In individual news, Meta shares are higher after signs of optimism from analysts. That's after the company revealed Muse. This is an AI assistant that's designed to carry out tasks like online shopping and scheduling appointments. Firms wrote that Meta is positioned to succeed with a product. Those are your midday movers. I'm Isabel Lee.
1: Let's get now to an alternative view. Palmer Square Capital Management is a $37 billion credit firm that's run by the husband-wife duo, Chris and Angie Long. And the couple is exploring a sale of that business. Under their leadership, the firm has grown to become one of the biggest issuers of collateralized loan obligations, CLOs. Bloomberg's Matt Monks joins us now. So how far along this sale exploration process are they? What do we know?
2: So I think it's pretty early in the process. The way I would think about this company is it's a really nice scale up asset in one of the hottest areas of asset management right now. You've had asset managers have been out there scooping up these firms. You can plug them in, add scale, you have your institutional relationships, and they're really hard to build from scratch. This firm has 37 billion assets under management. About 30 billion of that is the CLO credit funds. And they started it 17 years ago, and in the past 10 years, it's grown from like 5 billion to 30 billion, which is enormous growth, and it's also a testament to what great managers they are.
1: So then why are they looking to sell? Is it a matter of just selling high?
2: Well, think about the market dynamics. It's really hard to build these from scratch. You've had a couple of transactions already this year. Victory Capital just did one of these. You saw Clearlake buy one of these. So you've got buyers out there and you've got willing sellers.
1: All right, good stuff. Matt Monks, thank you so much of our Bloomberg Deals team. Up next, one of the biggest IPOs of the year, expected to be Anthropic, the latest with our investment committee next.
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0: Welcome back to Bloomberg Deals. I'm Scarlett Fu. 2026 has been a big year for IPOs already. SpaceX was a major event earlier this year. And during that time, we spoke with Jim Chanos, the noted short seller, about the buzz building around public listings. Here's what he told us.
1: We are now going to break records in 2026 for IPOs and secondaries. And SpaceX, of course, is the granddaddy kicking it all off in a big way. But we're going to see OpenAI and Anthropic and probably some others. So we're going to shatter records. And so it's telling you that, right now supply is meeting demand, which we haven't seen, by the way, in 23, 24 and 25.
0: Jim Chanos mentioned Anthropic and OpenAI. Well, now Anthropic is said to be finalizing an expansion of its revolving credit facility to $15 billion, clearing one of the hurdles before its long-awaited IPO. Bloomberg's Bailey Lipschultz is our go-to reporter on all things IPOs and joins us now. So that's like another item in the checklist that's done.
2: One of the items in the checklist, Scarlett, but the big expectation is they will likely be public at some point before the November election. Obviously, we still have about 6 weeks, so things we know for a fact, or at least we've reported, expectation is size of SpaceX, if not larger, so before that green shoe, $75 billion, at least then probably $86 billion plus. We also know that they have been having a number of meetings with investors, trying to tease out what the vision looks like, competition from Chinese models, competition from OpenAI, what they can unveil, and also kind of talking through how much supply capacity they have. Is that going to be a bottleneck that's top of mind? But as you mentioned, we reported at the end of last week that they were finalizing that revolver, about 14 to 18 banks on that. So it should look pretty similar when they bring those banks under the tent. So that'll be the next step, making that finalized and then kind of teeing up an analyst day and then ultimately making that S1 public.
0: All right. Ultimately making that S1 public. That's the big one that everyone's watching for. Which other companies are we looking to hear from to go public?
2: Right now, we're expecting in this week, next week, maybe a Greco there in the power supply chain. They're going to be a north of $1 billion IPO. They're already publicly on file. So we're just waiting for that marketing to begin. Nscale has been one that we've been keeping a close eye on. That's a company that wants to operate in this kind of entire data center supply chain space, as well as Aura. Both of those companies we had reported want to raise $3 billion plus. Again, Aura is on file publicly, so the expectation would be they would beat Anthropic out the gate. Nscale trying to finalize a pre-IPO convertible note. So again, a lot of paper going to be raised. And the big question is, back to your point, can they get out before Anthropic? And will investors want to divert their attention away from the big one that could, for all intents and purposes, be a record setter?
0: All right, Bailey, thank you so much for that setup. Bailey Lipschultz, he is our IPO reporter. And that brings us to this week's Investment Committee, where we take you into the boardroom debates in real time. Joining us now is Liz Beyer, founder of Class 5 Group, which provides strategic and logistical guidance to companies pursuing IPOs or other public equity raises. Ajay Shah is chairman of Global Technology Investment Banking at Deutsche Bank Securities. And Matt Kennedy is senior strategist at Renaissance Capital. Welcome, everyone. Liz, let me start with you. What are you hearing from your clients as we close out third quarter and brace for that fourth quarter rush?
3: So my clients clearly are the companies thinking of going public, and I think most of them are heads down, focused on getting the numbers in order, looking at the marketplace. Nobody is particularly trying to time around Anthropic, which I suspect is the core of the question, because timing is always uncertain. But I think 2027 is shaping up to be rather interesting, but we'll have to see what the market delivers. Clearly, folks are watching the performance of the IPOs that have happened in the previous quarter.
0: And speaking of which, companies that went public in the 6 weeks before SpaceX, if you look at that, are essentially flat on average. So, Ajay, is there concern that if you're taking a company public in the weeks before Anthropic, that they might similarly fall flat?
4: Well, thanks for having me on the show. I don't think that is a major concern. I think the concern is what areas of tech are investors really looking to invest in. It's all things AI at the moment, but there are interesting areas in AI that would really pique investors' interest, whether it's in the data center space, whether it's in power cooling, it's in consumer health or what have you.
0: Okay, so my question then for Matt is, of course, the macro conditions. How much do companies, investors really, how sensitive are they to macro conditions? Today you have got a market in which stocks are down, bond yields are higher, oil prices are surging. Is that enough to keep companies kind of, reluctant to move forward until conditions improve?
5: Yes and no. I think we've seen some companies decide to wait for the optimal conditions. In other cases, I think they're looking at this environment as good enough. So, you know, the temperature of the IPO market feels not too hot, not too cold. They know that the window can slam shut at any moment. So I think with that in mind, some are just going to move forward, even if it's not perfect.
0: Liz, is M&A an easier transaction to do in this kind of environment than an IPO? I mean, you have said that the 2012 Jobs Act kind of dimmed the appeal of the IPO market for a while.
3: Oh, the 2012 Jobs Act has proven to be a disaster for the IPO market, particularly because there previously was a rule that said when a company had 500 shareholders, it had to publish its financials, it had to make its financials available to everyone. And many companies, including Google and Facebook, used that as the catalyst to go public. The Jobs Act removed that obligation, and that's why we have a herd of unicorns, because there is no forcing function anymore, and so companies have remained private longer. For some, M&A is an easier exit. For companies of the scale of the ones we've been talking about here, it's highly unlikely that you will find anybody who could buy an Anthropic or an Nscale or even an Aura. And so the public market with its vast pool of resources is going to be the place they turn to raise the next couple of rounds of funds.
0: Absolutely. I wonder, Ajay, when we talk about a company like Anthropic, it's such a big startup. It almost doesn't feel right to even call it a startup anymore. How can investors value a company like that when it's undergoing such tremendous growth, but has a level of competition from, say, OpenAI, from the Googles, from China, with spending needs that we've never seen before? How do you go about doing that?
4: Yeah, so you have to step back and think about what does AI actually do to the entire economy, right? Investing in AI is a bet that intelligence becomes dramatically cheaper, more abundant, and more scalable. And that cheaper intelligence increases productivity across every industry while creating an enormous sort of technology infrastructure required to deliver it, right? So the way we think about AI is it's more of a horizontal than a vertical. And so investors have to step back and think about the grand possibility that AI can sort of unravel for the human race. And, you know, there have been a lot of numbers thrown around in terms of the size of this opportunity. And that is really what investors at the end of the day are going to rely on and think about the massive opportunity that AI and companies, whether it's foundational model companies or app companies or cybersecurity companies, would deliver to the investors.
0: Massive opportunity, but also concerns that are cropping up as well. I'm thinking about Jacob Coxon, an AI researcher who resigned from Anthropic. This is news that we've reported on today, citing concerns that the company and OpenAI are acting irresponsibly in their pursuit of a technology that poses what he says is existential risks to humanity. How does something like that, Ajay, put a damper on investor enthusiasm, or maybe not, for these AI labs?
4: I mean, you think about the two sides of the coin, right? There's always pros and cons to any technology, whether it is AI or internet or mobile communications or what have you. AI, when used appropriately with the right guardrails, can create massive opportunities for all of us and can significantly benefit the entire workforce, not just in the U.S., but globally. And so, you have to make sure that that the usage of AI is properly managed, potentially even regulated, and we will see the benefits of AI the way we have seen the benefits of mobile technology and internet and so on and so forth.
0: Matt, let me bring you back into the conversation, because as we talk about IPOs, how much of an overhang is SpaceX? It IPO'd at 135. It got an initial pop, but it has really struggled to gain momentum, and it's stuck below $160 for the last 2 months. It sold a huge amount of debt, so we know that its funding needs are not over yet. What's the lesson for other companies that are going public? What's the lesson for bankers from SpaceX?
5: Yeah, I mean, for the bankers, it certainly paved the way for Anthropic. SpaceX had so many firsts, the size, the retail allocations, the roadshow with the fixed price, even the tiered lockup structure and the credit facilities. So I think in some sense, SpaceX made it easier. And then for the buyers, I think it is probably going to instill a little bit more discipline than there would have been otherwise. IPO investors can see that history. They can see that it, you know, popped more than 50% and then it fell more than 50%. Very unusual trading for a $1 trillion company to trade like that. At the same time, and I mean, Anthropic is a unique company. These are all very different companies that are playing on different areas of the economy. So, you know, SpaceX, it tells me, I don't think it tells me that we're in a bubble. Investors didn't react in a crazy manner. I think that, you know, discipline prevailed, and but they're still willing to give it the valuation that was based on earnings multiple years in the future.
0: Right.
5: So I think Anthropic can point to that too, to maybe even justify its supposed $2 trillion valuation.
0: Before I let you all go, I just want to go through a quick round here of what you think is the biggest risk this year when it comes to IPOs. Liz, let me start with you. What do you think is the biggest risk?
3: A down market.
0: How about you, Ajay?
4: The geopolitical risks that really are not in our control.
0: And Matt?
5: Fears of overvaluation with not enough earnings.
0: All right, fantastic. Great to get your take on everything. That is today's investment committee. Liz Beyer, founder of Class 5 Group, Ajay Shah, chairman of Global Technology Investment Banking at Deutsche Bank Securities, and Matt Kennedy, senior strategist at Renaissance Capital. Thank you all. Coming up, we're shifting gears into autos as Porsche agrees to sell its entire stake in Bugatti to New York-based investment firm HOF Capital. The co-founder and managing partner, Hisham El-Haddad, will tell us all about this deal next. This is Bloomberg Deals.
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7: Solidarity has no expiration date. The IRC.

0: look at our midday movers. First up, the Treasury tripled the initial size of its next buyback of longer-dated government debt to $6 billion. This announcement was met with disappointment by investors initially. This is the first such operation under an expanded buybacks program that underscores Secretary Scott Bessent's resolve to stem the recent rise in borrowing costs. The yield on the 10-year notes rose earlier to their highest level since 2023. Also, Brent crude is sitting around $100 a barrel. That's the highest level since late July. This comes after Bloomberg reports that Iran is ready for a more intense war and will escalate its counterstrikes if the U.S. continues attacking its territory and infrastructure. And U.S. stocks joined bonds in their move lower so far today, with the S&P 500 falling for its third straight session. Consumer discretionary shares are down. The index is sitting near its lowest in the session. Those are your midday movers. I'm Isabel Lee.
1: This is Bloomberg Deals. I'm Scarlett Fu. Porsche has sold its stake in a venture that owns the Bugatti brand to a consortium led by Hoff Capital for 1 billion euros. Since 2021, Bugatti has operated as a joint venture in which Porsche held a 45% stake and the Rimac Group held 55%. So in this deal, Porsche has fully divested its equity stake in Bugatti and its holding in Rimac Group. We welcome now Hisham El Haddad, co-founder and managing partner of Hoff Capital. Great to see you here. Thank you for joining us today.
2: Thanks for having me.
1: So talk us through how this deal developed, because my understanding is Hoff's made an initial investment in Rimac Group back in 2022.
2: Yep, that's correct. So we were an investor, a very small investor compared to today, on the 1% stake in the Rimac Group as of 2022, after the joint venture got completed between Rimac Group and Porsche, which created Bugatti Rimac. So we were already an insider over the past few years, gotten to know in leadership. Mate Rimac has been CEO of the company for the past few years. And, you know, we've seen him perform exceptionally well over the past few years. We think the company has had a tremendous run. In fact, last year was a record year for the company in its 117-year history. Today marks the completion date of our transaction, where we've increased our stake. Mm-hmm. The total transaction value was 1 billion euros, and the total stake today includes 23.5% of Rimac Group, as well as 45% of Bugatti Rimac.
1: Yeah, a lot of people describe Mate Rimac as kind of Europe's answer to Elon Musk. Hoff Capital's investing focus is really frontier technologies shaping what you say is the trajectory of humanity. So how does Bugatti embody the spirit of frontier technology? Just walk us through the investment case.
2: Yeah, I mean, that's actually a great point. So over the past 10 years, we have been investing in technology throughout early stage venture, growth stage venture. As you mentioned, we've been early in the likes of SpaceX. You know, we've partnered with Elon before Starlink existed. We've partnered with Dario before Anthropic had any revenue. And so we've seen the explosion of, AI and abundance. And I think the way we think about things, you know, the future, we're already seeing glimpses of it today. But in 5 to 10 years, we believe intelligence will be abundant. Intelligence will be cheap. It will be ubiquitous. And if you think about, you know, where value will have a premium, where there will be a premium, we think scarce assets, the irreplaceable, is absolutely where there's going to be a lot of value. And so that's where, Bugatti fits in the thesis. There is no better company to define scarcity than Bugatti. It's a 117-year-old brand. It has survived world wars. In fact, it hasn't just survived, it has thrived in recent years. If you want a Bugatti, you wait 4 or 5 years to get your slot in line. And so we're very, very excited to complement our venture strategy, our technology strategy, by investing in real-world assets that are durable, that we think are durable for generations to come. So this marks a big expansion of our firm. You know, this is our second investment in growth equity outside of venture.
1: Yeah, so your investments span venture, they span growth, among more complex transactions. We mentioned your early investments in Anthropic and SpaceX as well. Where do you see opportunities around the world right now, given all the macro uncertainty that hovers around us?
2: Yeah, it's easy to think of the macro uncertainty and really not see what's happening, you know, in the paradigm shift. Just the last few minutes, I know there was a lot of talk about the economy and, obviously, there is the uncertainty, but at the same time, we're seeing the fastest growth in history of humanity of any technology ever. I mean, if you look at Anthropic and the companies that, you know, are in our portfolio, it is just absolutely only a glimpse. We're very early in the adoption of AI. Mm-hmm. Only 0.3% of people are actually paying for AI, and 0.03% are using AI, you know, agentic AI and coding. And so we think there's just so much room over the coming decade. We're going to see, you know, a lot of technology solve a lot of the world's problems. So what Huff is looking for, you know, we invest in concentrated strategy. We don't overly diversify. We're looking for exceptional founders. And we're looking for the entire kind of picks and shovels that are building that future of humanity. So from energy to the application layer within the AI space, and then it complemented by a durable, real-world kind of asset mandate.
1: How about in terms of business models? You've told us about geography. You've told us about industries. What about the business model?
2: Yeah, I mean, from a business model perspective, we're looking for defensibility. We're looking for moats. You know, a lot of people at the time we invested in Anthropic, and you know, we also have investments in other intelligence layer companies. The general consensus was this layer is just going to get commoditized. You know, until today, people are talking about that. But we actually think that, you know, the future of that layer, for example, just to give you an example of a business model, the future of that layer will predominantly be commoditized, you know, low intelligence tasks, agentic tasks, but there will be the frontier. The frontier will be a small portion of the entire stack, but it will essentially contribute the majority of the profits that are generated by that stack. And so we're looking for highly profitable business. You know, Bugatti, you know, Mate, the CEO, has already mentioned this publicly, but last year they generated 200 million euros of EBITDA. Mm-hmm. And it has an incredible cash profile. You know, I like to say that it's not an automotive company, it's a luxury company. And so it embodies a lot of what we're looking for in a business model.
1: Hisham, thank you so much for joining us today. Hisham El Haddad is co-founder and managing partner of Huff Capital, based here in New York. Coming up on Bloomberg Deals, our Ed Ludlow will be live from Apple Park in Cupertino for the iPhone maker's latest product launch event. 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

0: product.
1: Yeah, so this feels consequential for Apple, and it feels consequential for the nascent foldable market. IDC reckons 1 billion smartphones will ship this year. 23 million only will be foldables. But Apple isn't always first or pioneering of a product category. They sometimes come to it late. And the expectation is that they will come in fast and strong, accelerating growth in that market, particularly in China and the United States. And for John Ternus, who's been in the CEO job for just 8 days, it's a pretty big first test, his first official keynote as CEO, although he's got a lot of experience with these product announcements, Scott.
2: Absolutely, because he was hardware chief before he became CEO. So how involved was he in this particular device and, in fact, all the new devices that will be announced today?
1: Yeah, here's the backstory. Apple's been working on the technology behind a foldable for about a decade. 2020, Tim Cook was the main driver when he came back from a trip to Asia and said, the foldable needs to be a phone, not a tablet. But in more recent years and recent months, based on Bloomberg's reporting, it was kind of the will of John Ternus that got that project over the line. And if we're right in our reporting, then iPhone Duo comes today, priced at $2,000, higher spec with higher memory, storage capacity, sorry, maybe $3,000, but he's had a hand in it, certainly. But a lot of credit back to Tim Cook, who said this needs to be a phone, not a tablet.
2: Absolutely. And we've spent a lot of time talking about the hardware. This is what this event is all about. But on Bloomberg Deals today, we talked about AI and Anthropic coming up. Is this product launch announcement going to include any mention of AI? And if so, in what ways?
1: Yes, we expect Siri AI to come up a fair bit. And the idea being, even with the foldable, that the AI is the common denominator between all the pieces of hardware. Whether you're a Mac user or you're an iPhone owner, it is Siri AI that connects all of them. That's the reporting that we have and where they'll emphasize during the keynote speech, which starts any second now.
2: All right. And of course, in previous Apple launch events, there was always kind of a surprise element. Are you bracing for something like that this time around?
1: I don't think the foldable is a surprise anymore, Scarlett.
2: All right. Ed Ludlow, thank you so much. He is our anchor for BTech. And, of course, he is live in Cupertino getting ready for that big Apple product launch event. That does it for Bloomberg Deals this week. To stay up to speed even after the show, be sure to subscribe to the Bloomberg Deals newsletter. Coming up next is Balance of Power live from Washington.
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1: It's day one of the Republican midterm convention. Welcome to Balance of Power on Bloomberg TV and radio. I'm Kaylee Lyons, broadcasting live from Dallas, Texas today as the festivities get going. The first convention of its kind happening against the backdrop of higher oil prices, with Brent topping $100 a barrel once again today due to escalations and hostilities between the U.S. and Iran. We'll get into that this hour and more of what we could hear from President Trump when he does the keynote address this evening. But we begin, as always, with a check on the markets. And for that, we turn to Lisa Mateo in New York. Hey, Lisa.
2: Hi, Lee. Stocks slipping. This is ahead of more eco data out this week. PPI comes out Thursday, followed by CPI on Friday. Now, this data really key in kind of how the scales are going to tip for or against an interest rate hike next week. Money markets, they're pricing around a 60%.

0: Purchase up to $6 billion of longer-dated government debt. And oil pricing. Brent crude up more than $100 a barrel as tension continues to rise in the Middle East. Taking a look at gold, COMEX gold at $4,455 an ounce. As far as currencies, we have the Japanese yen stronger by about 0.2% at 153.57 against the dollar. The Bloomberg Dollar Spot Index is little changed. In company news, Dell looking to raise about $4 billion from an investment-grade bond sale. It's joining a number of issuers seeking to refinance debt as it rides at AI-driven boom on demand for servers. Meanwhile, more American companies looking to raise euro bonds this year. Amazon expected to raise $5.8 billion from its debut sterling bond sale, while Uber looking to raise $5.2 billion from its debut five-part euro bond. And finally, Apple, it's a day of firsts for the company. It kicks off its launch event right now, its first foldable iPhone, and John Ternus' first product event as CEO. We're on demand news 24 hours a day. 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I'm Lise Mateo. That is your Bloomberg Business Flash. Now back to Kaylee Lyons, live in her Dallas bureau.
1: All right, Lisa Mateo in New York, thank you so much. I am indeed Kaylee Lyons, live in Dallas, Texas, for this first ever Republican midterm convention. We're going to speak with the co-chair of this convention in just a moment. But first, I want to bring in my colleague, Julie Fine, who, of course, is our Texas bureau chief. She's always based here in Dallas and has been in charge of running things for us here at Bloomberg in the run-up to this event. So, Julie, obviously, this is a big deal that this is happening, that it's happening here. Walk us through just quickly what we can expect to see over the course of the next 2 days.
2: Well, you can expect to see programming from 4 until 10 each night. Republicans have many members of their leadership. They are really trying to hammer the message home that things are in good shape, and they want to talk a little bit about what they are hoping to do in the next 2 years. It's a big night. You're going to see a big two nights. You're going to see a lot of President Trump. He will be speaking both evenings. And again, Republicans are really trying to energize their base here in Texas.
1: Indeed, they are, and they're trying to raise some money while they do so. Julie's going to be sticking with me because on the money side of the equation and a number of other subjects, we turn now to Ray Washburn, who is here with us in our Dallas studio. He's co-chair of the RNC midterm convention. He also is on top of the board at Sunoco and is co-founder of the M Crowd Restaurant Group, which owns 46 restaurants as well. So there's a lot to discuss with Ray. Thank you for being here on Bloomberg TV and radio. Appreciate you joining us. You had to raise, what, $45 million to put this convention on a very short amount of time. How much more money are you expecting can be raised for Republicans over the next couple of days?
3: Well, I'm chairman of the host committee here, so raising money for candidates is not, you know, in my wheelhouse. But there's a lot of networking going on. There are major donors from all over the country here, candidates from all over. So I'm sure there's going to be a lot of handshaking in the next couple of days.
2: Well, one thing that there will be a lot of handshaking with Republicans over is the Senate race here in Texas. Mm-hmm. It is a critical race. It is a dead heat right now. What does Attorney General Ken Paxton have to say to voters to get them in the box for him?
3: Well, it's interesting. Ken Paxton won by 28 points in the primary. And so the summer's been kind of quiet in Texas, and Tallarico started his ag campaign in August. And, you know, Labor Day is kind of the kickoff time, not only for the football season, but also for political season. And so Trump dropped about $10 million into his campaign last week. Elon Musk has committed millions of dollars to the campaign as well. And so you're going to start seeing wall-to-wall ads from Ken Paxton from now through the end of to the election day.
1: Well, of course, MAGA Inc. has committed $10 million to Ken Paxton.
3: Right.
1: I wonder if you expect that the ultimate price tag, at least the checks that are being written, need to be a lot greater than that, considering the fundraising prowess that James Tallarico has proven he has.
3: Yeah, well, he's had it so far. I don't know how much more the Democrats want to put in, because much like Beto or Wendy Davis or others, I mean, they've always gone down a rabbit hole every time on this candidate.
1: Do you think it's money wasted?
3: I do. I mean, the Republicans, we haven't lost a race in this state since 1994, and so a statewide race. But Ken Paxton, the MAGA, is going to come in with more money in addition to that $10 million, and we're going to now start seeing Tallarico being framed up for the type candidate that he is.
2: Ray, you were co-chair in 2016 of Victory, the Victory Fund. So you obviously know how important the state of Texas is to keeping both the House and the Senate. Mm-hmm. The Rio Grande Valley, that has redistricted. You have the candidates running for that speaking at this convention. But are you confident that Republicans did the right thing by redistricting?
3: By redistricting the state? Yes. Yeah, absolutely. You know, the Valley voted for Trump last time. The first time we started to win away from the Democrats down there. So redistricting was the right thing to do there.
2: I'm sorry, go ahead.
1: No, go ahead, Julie. Yeah.

0: Are you confident if what ended up happening, though, Ray, as you well know, is that they redistricted it in Texas and then there went the map. So do you think that event that it will work out for Republicans?
1: Well, I'm focused on Texas. And, you know, also Greg Abbott, our very popular governor, is running again. So it's turning out the vote. You were talking with Paxton in the Valley. And so Abbott is very, very popular down in the Valley. So I think that's going to help up and down the ballot for us.
2: Well, let's talk about the popularity of the president, because you mentioned that these are areas that win for Trump in 2024. But his approval rating is now, depending on what poll you're looking at a record low across his two terms. So is there a danger in centering the events in Dallas this week around the president who is not on the ballot, who is unpopular?
1: Well, remember, he was elected president just 2 years ago, 18 months ago, really. And so he's still a very popular guy in a lot of places. And he's a showman. I think this convention is going to show that. We're going to be out with balloons dropping and all kinds of ceremony going on. So I think this is going to showcase the successes that the Trump administration has had, and also pushing it forward for the next 2 years with the administration, with a House and a Senate that are aligned with Republican values to go forward.
0: When you talk about, you say that the president is a showman. Okay, what message do you want voters to take from this? What is the goal here for something you've never done before?
1: Yeah, well, one is to showcase the success that we've had, that all the different activities that he's done. You remember, unemployment rate's at 4.1%. It's stayed at an all-time low. You're seeing all kinds of success with the inflation rate being kept down. So he just needs to get out and celebrate that.
2: Well, of course, the inflation rate has ticked back up in recent metrics, or at least in recent months, due to the higher energy costs emanating from the war with Iran. I don't have to tell you about the prices that are being seen at the pump. From your view at Sunoco, you know what's happening at retail gasoline stations. Whether it is just regular unleaded that you're putting in your car, whether it's diesel that is powering the economy, those prices are going or have been high relative to historical norms. And you have Brent crude back above $100.
1: Sure, but what you're missing in that equation is demand hasn't gone down.
2: But so do you expect it could?
1: Prices have gone down. Demand over this in the last year has been basically flat. So even though prices have gone up, people are still driving. And an inflation-adjusted price between the 1970s and today is still much lower than it would be just keeping up with inflation. In the 1970s, it took about 5% of your paycheck for energy costs. Today, it's about 2%. So even though it is hurtful, you see it every day because everyone uses gas to drive around, demand hasn't gone down.
2: But can you tell a consumer that has been withstanding these higher prices, hoping that they won't have to for long, that they have reason to believe prices will go down in the near term?
1: Sure. Well, we reached peak demand about 2 or 3 weeks ago, which is traditionally when peak demand goes down. And so we just see prices should be drifting down through the fall as demand goes down.
0: Another issue that voters are talking about a lot is data centers. You have the president in full force saying that they are great for the areas that they're in. But then you even have people like Governor Abbott somewhat pulling back on them, saying, putting restrictions on what they must do in order to build here. How much do you think that will affect voters in this cycle?
1: Well, look, a lot of people see the economic advantage of having a data center in their backyard. All the noise you're hearing is from people that are NIMBYism, don't want it in their backyard. But there are a lot of people in those same communities that do want them there for the taxes, the economic growth that they bring to their communities.
0: So do you think that will outnumber the people that are saying, not in my backyard? Do you think there's enough other voters that will kind of count out the ones that are saying, I'm really going to vote on this issue?
1: I don't know. Remember, most voters are in urban areas where data centers aren't. They're in the rural areas. And so, well, those people, there's a good chance a lot of them might vote a different way. But the ones in the urban areas, they're looking at other issues. A data center is not a big issue. It's a big issue in the press, but it's not really a big issue in urban areas.
0: But here in the state of Texas, a lot of Republican voters are in the rural areas.
1: Yeah, they are. They are, but they're not in mass numbers. I mean, do we want to win them? Obviously, but there are a lot of other things on the ballot other than data centers that people are concerned about.
2: Okay, well, so let's get back to some of those concerns that center around affordability and including prices at the pump. I hear what you're saying on seasonal demand going to shift just because of the time of year. But if you're still having crude prices go higher in the Middle East, you have Russian oil refineries offline due to Ukrainian attacks. Mm-hmm. That war is ongoing. Does the geopolitical situation not mean that at least structurally for some time, there is going to still be an issue and a refining issue in particular?
1: Yeah, well, look, we're running our refineries in the United States. station running about 98% capacity.
2: Yeah, it's been a long time since we built a new one.
1: Yeah, it's been a long, I think 1977 was the last time a new refinery was built. Can we build more with the Trump administration, if we hold in the House Senate, get away to regulation? We can build more refineries in the U.S. We're so handcuffed with regulations to get new ones built. So, yes, but is that a short-term fix in the next 60 days? No, it's a multi-year fix.
2: So that's permitting reform you're getting at?
1: Permitting reform, yes. Got it.
0: Ray, if we talk in 2 weeks, you know, what is the best success you hope comes from what happens in the next 2 weeks?
1: Yeah, well, a lot of enthusiasm. We have a lot of candidates coming out, especially new young people running for office that haven't run before or running for higher office that hopefully we can showcase, and it's their chance to shine. So, I mean, as in anything, this is prom night. They got to roll out and they've got to give the, show their best foot forward.
2: Is their chance to shine dim just a little bit by timing? You mentioned earlier that it's September. We're getting in now to the start of football season. Football season starts tonight with a Super Bowl rematch that is going to be counter-programming this convention. Is that not slightly a problem?
1: No. You know, some people it might be, but with streaming today and what it used to be, you turn on the TV, and if you missed it, you missed it. Today, that's not the way at all. You can record and things, so I don't think it's going to hurt.
0: You know, some 2028 hopefuls will be speaking at this convention.
1: Yep.
0: You know, I'd love to know your early thoughts on 2028 as someone who's worked with President Trump for a long time.
1: Yeah, well, you know, a lot of the midterms is going to set things up, and next spring is when people are going to start announcing and looking at it. So, you know, we're going to have a lot of quality candidates in the Republican Party going up against the AOCs and Gavin Newsom's on the Democratic side. So I've got no worry we're going to have a great slate of candidates in 2028.
2: But you do expect it could be candidates plural and not the president saying J.D. Vance or Marco Rubio is my guy.
1: Well, we'll see at the time.
2: Do you think it could be one of those two?
1: We'll see at the time.
2: All right. Indeed, we will. Hopefully we can talk to you when it is that time.
1: Okay.
2: Ray, and we can get a little more in detail on 2028. But of course, it's 2026 now. The midterms are 55 days away, and this first ever midterm convention is getting started here in Dallas. Sure. He's the co-chair of the RNC midterm convention, Ray Washburn. And our thanks as well to Julie Fine, our Texas bureau chief. You'll be hearing and seeing more of Julie over the course of the next several days. But of course, while this is happening here in Dallas, there's other things going on that we want to pay attention to as well, including from Apple. The new CEO, John Ternus, is taking the stage now as they run through a series of product developments. The foldable iPhone launch event is beginning. They've announced the iPhone 18 Pro as well. So for more on this, we turn to Ed Ludlow, the host of Bloomberg Tech. So, Ed, I'm here in Dallas. You, of course, have your eyes on what's happening with Apple. Just walk us through what has been announced thus far.
3: Yeah, we have the iPhone 18 Pro and Pro Max generation. Evolutionary, not revolutionary changes to what makes up more than half of Apple's sales. But we're waiting on the foldable iPhone, which Bloomberg reports is coming and will be called the iPhone Duo. It was a big moment, right? John Ternus has only been in the CEO role for 8 days. He opened with remarks in person before they kind of moved to this pre-recorded choreographed presentation. But he kind of emphasized he's been at Apple for 25 years and simplicity design, but also there's been a big focus on AI in these early exchanges, Kaylee, which for the stock at least is a big part of the story.
2: Well, yeah, let's talk about that, because obviously Apple has approached AI a lot differently than some of the other companies that we've been talking about it. So how does AI factor in to these new products, Ed?
3: Yeah, the way that Apple's positioning it is that AI is personal, that the iPhone as a device is the best mechanism or modus operandi for using personal AI. And they demonstrated that through a lot of what we heard in June at their developers conference, how the best part about an iPhone is that it's specific to you. It understands your context, but they will, we believe, based on the reporting, pitch this idea that the thing that links whether you're a Mac user, an iPhone user, or other pieces of Apple's hardware like the Watch or the AirPods, Siri AI or Apple's AI offering suite, that's the common denominator. And so there will be a point of emphasis on that.
2: Well, and as we talk about this suite of products, we have seen that Apple has been presenting consumers with some cheaper options for iPhones and then some that lean on the more expensive side of the equation. But my understanding, Ed, is that this foldable iPhone is going to be very much not cheap. $2,000 is the price tag that we're expecting?
3: Yeah, $2,000 is the sort of entry level, but up to $3,000 on a spec with higher storage. And this is part of the backstory where Apple's in the environment it's in. Memory prices continue to be high. Supply of memory continues to be tight. And they battled, you know, it's a classic Apple thing to do 999, right? So $1,999 or $999. And Apple really wanted to get below $2,000, but they had to make a decision on how much of the cost they would eat in this environment, how much they pass on to the consumer. But generally, the market understands this is a premium product, not a mass market, high volume product, at least initially.
2: Well, and so as we think about the cost that Apple has to decide to eat or pass on, is this still down to a chip issue, Ed, or are there specific components required for a foldable phone like this?
3: Yeah, I mean, there is actually a longer history with a foldable Apple than just today's announcement, right? They've been working on this for nearly a decade, and they've kind of done it to their timeline. Development teams within Apple on the technology side have been looking at all of the factors that are limiting for a foldable: the hinge, the margin, the compromise that you have to make for the electronics within that design. Often that results in lower battery life, and you know, you have to have less sophisticated camera systems. The reporting is that Apple got to a place where its supply chain, but also the component development, was such that they were ready with the foldable. So the price reflects that complexity. But again, right now, memory pricing is this sort of, on a component level, the driver of higher pricing decisions.
2: Yeah, and we've seen that in manifesting in a lot of different areas. Just finally, in our final minute here, you mentioned how John Ternus really just took over the helm, but he, of course, is a legacy product guy. How much of his start here is going to be defined by the products that they're talking about today and how successful they ultimately are?
3: Yeah. Again, John Ternus has been at Apple for 25 years, and as VP of hardware, or the hardware chief, he had a hand in so much of what's happened before. Actually, when it comes to the foldable, it was Tim Cook who came in 2020 and said to the team, this needs to be a foldable phone, not a foldable tablet. So Tim Cook deserves, at least based on the reporting, some credit on this product's evolution to market. But also in the reporting is that it was John Ternus that kind of was driving the team to get this out into the world, at least in the more near term of recent months and years. So Tim Cook's right there in the front row, Kaylee, and this is very much so far the John Ternus show.
2: All right. And Bloomberg Tech is Ed Ludlow's show. He's, of course, the host of it and here with us on Balance of Power. We'll check back with Ed, back in with Ed later this hour as we get more from that Apple event. We'll have more from here in Dallas, Texas, coming up on Bloomberg TV and radio.
4: 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A blue-

0: It is 121 on Wall Street. I'm Lisa Mateo. Stocks and bonds lower as oil prices rally. That's fueling those concerns about inflationary pressures that could push the Fed to raise rates. We check the markets all day long. The S&P 500 falling 0.3%. The Dow off about 0.5%. The Nasdaq down about 0.6%. The two-year yield, 4.42%. That's up 2 basis points. The yield on the 10-year, 4.83%. And that's up about 4 basis points. Brent crude, $100 a barrel. WTI crude, $95 a barrel. Shares of Chewy, they're falling about 8%. That's after executives said they expect consumer spending to remain pressured through the end of the year, with no meaningful consumer recovery expected. Chewy, well, they also narrowed their full-year sales and profitability outlook. And Meta shares, they're up about 6%. Analysts remain positive on the Facebook parent after it debuted its Muse AI assistant. For on-demand news 24 hours a day, subscribe to Bloomberg News Now. Wherever you get your podcasts, I'm Lisa Mateo. That is your Bloomberg Business Flash. Now back to Kelly Lyons live in our Dallas Bureau.
1: All right, Lisa Mateo watching the markets for us from New York. Thank you so much. I'm Kaylee Lyons live in Dallas, Texas for the first of its kind Republican midterm convention, which of course kicks off today, but it's a two-night special, both of which will feature President Donald Trump, who is making his way toward Dallas as we speak and will be giving the keynote address tonight. It is in part an event focused on turning out those voters who support the president who may not be as inclined to show up in a midterm election, a cycle in which the president himself is not on the ballot. But of course, plenty of other candidates are. And President Trump has said that they wanted to give the focus of speaking slots at this convention to those who are in tight races, Senate races included. For example, the one here in Texas, which, of course, is the Attorney General Ken Paxton on the Republican side up against Democrat James Tallarico, who right now has the fundraising advantage. And the polls show that this race is incredibly tight and that Tallarico does have a chance, at least, to flip a red seat blue. And we got into this earlier today, myself and my colleague Julie Fine, who is our Texas bureau chief. We spoke with Wendy Davis, who ran for governor in Texas back in 2014 against Greg Abbott, who, of course, is the incumbent governor now and is up for re-election. She's now running Blueprint Texas, where she's president and CEO. And part of our conversation focused on James Tallarico as a candidate and how he might stack up against Ken Paxton ultimately. Here's part of our conversation.
2: James needs to continue doing what he's doing. He is very disciplined on message. He's obviously raising an incredible amount of money. What we need to make sure that we are doing is surrounding him with candidates up and down the ticket who are helping to turn out the vote for him and to make sure that in a midterm cycle, we can get the kind of turnout that's needed for him to get over the top. The same obviously is true for Gina and our other statewide candidates. And it's why we at Blueprint, for example, are making investments in down ballot races in state house, state senate, and county level races so that we can deliver every voter possible in this election cycle and you know, help answer the concerns that people are having in their lives about costs, about what's happened to their public schools, about corruption, about the cost of health care. Democrats have answers to these issues, but it's not just that we have answers in terms of how to make those things better. James has an opportunity, Gina has an opportunity to make sure that voters understand these things didn't happen by accident. The consequences that people are feeling in their lives every day are absolutely and directly related to the Republican politicians who have failed them.
1: Well, you talk about some of these issues that are animating voters, be it health care or other affordability challenges. Data centers, we know, are a big issue in Texas as well. It's one thing to convince a voter that Republicans don't have the right policy on these issues. How do you convince them that Democrats have the right ones?
2: It's a good question. And, you know, I think so often we find ourselves in a situation where we win by tearing down the person that we're running against. And it's often been the case that Democrats are criticized for not coming to the table with their own solutions. And if you pay attention to what James and Gina are talking about right now, and our down ballot candidates too, they're offering solutions. For example, to no longer provide massive tax breaks to billionaires and billionaire companies who don't need them, and putting those pressures down on the everyday Texan. It's about making sure that the state is paying our fair share of public schools so that the taxpayer isn't bearing the burden of that. It's about ending a voucher program that is draining money out of our public schools and creating closures for those schools. It's about expanding Medicaid so that overnight millions of people in our state would have health insurance coverage. It's answering the kinds of things that really matter. It's lifting the minimum wage for people. It is making data centers pay their fair share so that a homeowner's water resources don't become even more scarce and their electricity bills don't go up. There are direct responses that Democrats can immediately put in place if voters give them the chance to do it.
1: Part of our conversation with Wendy Davis, the president and CEO of Blueprint Texas, and of course, former Democratic gubernatorial candidate here in the Lone Star State. So I want to assemble now our political panel as we reflect on what we heard from Wendy Davis and also just the goings on here in Dallas over the course of this multi-day Republican midterm convention. As we turn now to Matt Engel, Democratic strategist and founder and director of the Lone Star Project, alongside Vinnie Minchillo, Republican strategist and author of 10 Ways to Lose an Election. Thank you both for being here. Part of what Wendy was speaking to when it comes to what is animating voters here in Texas is something that we hear frequently is animating voters across the country, frankly, and it's data centers. We have seen, interestingly, both Governor Abbott and Ken Paxton shift more into the anti-data center lane, at least for the time being, at least proposing a moratorium in the case of Abbott until audits can be completed, Vinny. But we were just speaking with Ray Washburn, who's co-chairing this convention, who said, look, data centers aren't actually ultimately going to be a big issue because it's mostly an issue in rural areas, not in the urban areas where there's the majority of people who are voting. And I wonder if you agree with that assessment.
3: I think data centers is an issue that's evolving and misunderstood. And frankly, the data center people have done a bad job of pushing out their products and talking to people about it. And I think in about 57 days, we're going to have a different point of view on data centers and probably some new regulations next year. But data centers are coming, and I think it'll be fine. Yeah.
1: Well, so as two politics professionals, Matt, I'll come to you on this as well. Is it simply a PR problem that they didn't do enough of a good job selling themselves to the American consumer and voter?
4: Well, they did a terrible job selling themselves, but it's not just a PR problem. Mm. What data centers do is symbolize a sense among the public that the system's rigged against them, and that there are politicians and that there are deep pocket billionaires that are making a bunch of money and they're making it at their expense. They see that there's a lot of tax incentives, billions of dollars in tax incentives have been given to data centers by Greg Abbott. And people know that you got profits going up while their wages are staying the same. Mm. That's got them angry, and data centers is a perfect example of that, a perfect place for them to focus their anger.
1: Well, of course, President Trump has said, let data reign. He has suggested that you should only be anti-data center if you want to be backwards and poor. If he says that on stage tonight, Vinny, is that the wrong message?
3: I don't love that message, to be honest, and I think we're places where we're actually going to agree a little bit, Matt and I, but places where data centers have been successful, they've come into the community, they've been good neighbors. They go, here's how we're going to help you with infrastructure. Here's how we're going to help you with jobs, training, and being good neighbors. So data centers, when it's done right, they do a good job. It's a good thing.
1: All right. Well, it'll be interesting to see how data centers shape these races, plural, here in Texas, Senate race included, which, of course, could decide control of the Senate. I want to talk to you, Matt, as well about a primary race that we got results from last night that puts the focus on another state that we've talked a lot less about, frankly. That's New Hampshire. Yep. Currently a Democratic seat held by Jeanne Shaheen. She's retiring. She did not seek re-election. So you have Chris Pappas, the congressman who is giving up his seat to run for Senate, up against a Sununu, Johnny Sununu. And there was a lot of talk about actually this being a potential Republican pickup opportunity. Is there merit to that?
4: Oh, nobody should take that for granted. I mean, New Hampshire's not a liberal state. New Hampshire has been competitive in the past. And John Sununu's held statewide office. Yeah. But he also called Trump a loser. At the same time, he's embracing him. So he's in that weird quicksand that the more he twists, the more he sinks. And so I think that he's in a situation where he's going to have to own Trump and then also explain to Republicans why he doesn't like him.
1: Well, so how hard is that needle to thread, Vinny?
3: Well, that's actually the perfect place to be if you're in New Hampshire. Mm-hmm. You know, you're a little bit both and a little bit, you know, a little bit crunchy, you know, up there. And the Sununu name is just perfect for that. So he's a guy who can be, you know, be at odds with Trump over something as long as he's for New Hampshire first. I'm putting that one in our column. I think we win it.
1: You do.
3: Absolutely.
4: Yeah, well, Trump doesn't let you be for New Hampshire and for him. he makes you choose. And that's the problem that Sununu has.
3: Yep.
1: Well, and of course, it raises the question, if New Hampshire goes, do Democrats mathematically have enough opportunities on the map, as you see it right now, Matt, to be able to afford losing a seat?
4: Well, you don't want to lose anything that you hold under any circumstances, but the answer to that is yes. I mean, certainly there are more than four seats at play, but the dynamics that would cause you to lose in New Hampshire might mean that you don't win some of the other places right. Where you need to win. And so it's important to be realistic, and it's important for nobody to take any of these seats for granted. They are all right on the edge, and it's going to be determined between now and election day which party does the best, which candidates do the best, and which ones don't make the mistakes that end up ending your campaign.
3: If we get New Hampshire, we get Michigan.
1: You think those two?
3: I think those two walk hand in hand.
1: Okay, well, it'll be interesting to see how many races ultimately are connected. If it is a wave election, you would think the wave, by and large, was going to sweep in one direction. This is the Senate we're talking about. I want to discuss the House, too, as the kind of composition of what the House map is going to look like is still in flux. In Missouri, specifically, they redrew their map mm-hmm. to draw out a Democrat in Emanuel Cleaver. It was going to be 7-1 RSDs. The state Supreme Court said, no, you have to go back to the 6-2 map. The Supreme Court Justice Kavanaugh reaffirmed that decision last night, but a federal judge then ruled they need to go back to the 7-1 map because that is what happened. That's what voters were operating on the understanding of in the primary. How on earth does this get sorted in time? It's September 9th, and we're still having a conversation about what districts candidates are running in and who the candidates are.
3: My heart goes out to the consultants and the candidates who are just trying to figure out what do we do next. This is almost like when the referees get too involved in a game. So mm-hmm. I wish we'd make a decision and stick with it, and then we can go run some races. So how does this get resolved? You have to ask somebody smarter than me. I don't know.
1: Well, I also don't have the answer. I don't know, Matt, if you have an answer.
4: Forget about being sympathetic. People need to be angry. They need to be angry at the fact that you've now got a party at the state level and nationally that has no problem with just turning elections upside down, changing districts as they need to in a real cynical way. But
1: Democrats have pursued this too.
4: Only in reaction. Let me tell you, this pitcher got turned over in Texas when Greg Abbott completely collapsed, surrendered his state on order to Donald Trump to grossly gerrymander the Texas maps in a way that we haven't seen before. But the other side of that,
3: unless we look at the maps in Illinois and California that Democrats have drawn for years.
1: Or the one they tried to put forward in Virginia until a court also got
4: it. But it was done through a regular process, not in the middle of a decade. They followed process. They didn't break process. Here in Texas, Greg Abbott defied the will of the people and forced a redistricting plan down their throats. Now, I don't think they're going to do as well as they thought. And the other kind of thing that people didn't realize is how angry they made minority voters.
1: All right, Matt Engel and Vinny Minchello, our political panel here on Balance of Power, live from Dallas, Texas. Thank you both so much for joining me here on Bloomberg TV and Radio.
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0: is 1:40 on Wall Street. I'm Lisa Mateo. Stocks right now slipping. This says traders brace for this week's key inflation data. The issue of elevated prices, whether the Fed's going to hike rates for the first time in 3 years, could dominate that September 15th, 16th policy meeting. We check the markets all day long. S&P 500 falling 0.4%. The Dow and the NASDAQ both off about 0.6%. The two-year yield, 4.41%. That's up 2 basis points. The yield on the 10-year, 4.82%, and that's up 4 basis points. Brent crude hit $100 a barrel for the first time since July. That's after the U.S. struck Iranian tankers. Right now it's at $100 a barrel. WTI crude, $95 a barrel. The Japanese yen strengthening by about 0.2%, 153.55 against the dollar. In company news, U.S. agencies, they've accused DeepSeek, Alibaba, other Chinese AI firms of systematically extracting proprietary knowledge from American firms, and they're also warning Silicon Valley developers to protect their work. And finally, Palmer Square Capital Management exploring a sale of the business. For on-demand news 24 hours a day, subscribe to Bloomberg News Now, wherever you get your podcasts. I'm Lisa Mateo. That is a Bloomberg Business Flash. Now back to Kaylee Lyons live in our Dallas Bureau.
1: All right, Lisa Mateo, thank you so much. I am indeed live in Dallas. Thanks for being with us on Bloomberg TV and radio as we broadcast in tandem with the first ever Republican midterm convention here in Dallas, where, of course, President Trump will be speaking on both nights, giving a keynote note tonight and closing remarks tomorrow. He started his day in Washington, however, and will be making tracks here as the afternoon goes on. So let's turn to the White House, where my colleague Kate Sullivan is joining us live from the North Lawn. So, Kate, is he on his way yet? Where is the president right now as we speak?
2: Not quite yet. He's still at the White House, but he will be headed to you shortly, Kaylee, and he'll be wheels up for Dallas quite soon. Of course, this is a two-day convention. It's highly unusual. Typically, there are party conventions like this during presidential election years, but not during midterm election years. And this is really shaping up to be an event that's really centering Trump. We heard the RNC chairman call this Trump-a-palooza. He will be speaking both nights of the convention. Initially, it was going to be just one, and J.D. Vance is also speaking tomorrow night, but now the president will be speaking on both nights. We do know that there are a lot of Republican candidates in close races who won't be attending. There are, of course, others who will be attending, but it'll be interesting to see the strategy of really centering the president this much and how much it will really help or hurt in these midterm elections. The president has asked his voters to pretend like he's on the ballot. He, of course, is not, but they're really trying to get the base to turn out for him. But this is coming at a time when the president's approval ratings are quite low. The war with Iran is very unpopular, and there are people concerned about really high costs of living. So it'll be interesting to see how this plays out just in this final stretch here to the midterms.
1: Well, to those last 2 points, Kate, he's going to take the stage with Brent crude once again topping $100 a barrel due to escalation with Iran, the U.S. going after Iranian oil tankers overnight in retaliation for attempts to fire at ships from our own Navy. Then you have to factor in tariffs as well with the escalating trade war between the U.S. and Canada and the retaliation that the administration announced last night. How do those two issues shape, frankly, the messaging, not just from the president, but other Republicans who have to talk about this to the people that they want to vote for them?
2: That's right. It will be really interesting to see what is talked about and what is not talked about during this convention. I'm curious to see how people navigate the war with Iran. It is unpopular. The president, we've heard many times during unrelated speeches, he will talk about Iran and he will really try to make his case saying that Iran cannot have a nuclear weapon. This is why we're at war with him. But we've also heard a lot of mixed messaging from the White House. J.D. Vance last week said he wouldn't consider it a war. He wouldn't call it a war. The president then called it a war in a post on True Social. So it's very unclear. It seems like there is a real effort to downplay and minimize the war and all the economic effects. You know, Americans are really feeling quite acutely this economic anxiety with gasoline being so expensive, diesel being expensive, and just generally the high cost of living. So it will be interesting to see how much the president talks about this in his speech. We don't have a readout or any kind of preview of his speech. I'm sure it will be wide ranging, but also the other Republican candidates on stage the next couple of days, like what they're going to focus on, because right now his approval ratings are not where they would want them to be.
1: Well, and we know that while he does like to throw cold water on polls that poll his approval rating, he, as a former reality TV host, does care very much about ratings. So how should we consider that he'll be speaking with the counter programming of NFL football also going on tonight, Kate? I imagine he wouldn't be that thrilled about that.
2: I imagine he will be paying very close attention to the coverage of this convention, of his speech. You know, we've heard him many times before complain about the lack of coverage, whether he believed that a previous speech when he was talking about what he said was election interference and election fraud, it did not receive the kind of coverage that he wanted it to. And so it will be very interesting. This is coming at a time where there are, of course, other things on television. And so it will, the president, I'm sure he is always very aware of the kind of coverage he's getting and the kind of reach that it has. And so this is coming at a tricky time in terms of viewership, and we'll see how that plays out.
1: Indeed, we will. All right, Kate Sullivan live at the White House for us. Thank you so much. And of course, as Kate mentioned, it's not just the president who will be speaking here in Dallas. You'll see a number of candidates on the stage over the course of the programming and a number of administration officials as well, including the agriculture secretary, Brooke Rollins. I actually had the chance to catch up with her in the last hour, live from the convention hall at the American Airlines Center. She joined not in her capacity as agriculture secretary, but in her personal capacity. Here's our conversation.
3: What an honor to have this unprecedented historical event in my home state. The town where I was born, Dallas, Texas, grew up about an hour and a half south of here in tiny little Glen Rose, Texas. But from my perspective, I mean, certainly getting Attorney General Paxton across the finish line is very, very important. But the larger context here, for, at least for me, is that Texas was leading the way on less government, on more freedom, on cutting taxes, on really job growth that was unprecedented until Donald Trump won that first term. And so in Texas, sort of our founding fathers' vision of the states being the laboratories of democracy where innovation happens. And that is what Texas, I believe, has meant to the country. I think coming here right to the bedrock of free market conservative values makes a ton of sense. And I think the next 2 days are going to be really, really remarkable.
1: Well, how do you explain to a Texan who might be facing higher prices at the gas pump, who are needing diesel to power equipment and machinery on their farms or ranches, who are thinking about the price of fertilizer or the president's moves when it comes to beef? How do you message to them that Republicans should still be in charge, that, in fact, they are better off than they were when President Trump was just coming into office and Republicans took over the House and Senate?
3: That's right. Well, and I think, again, in my personal capacity and as a longtime fighter for good public policy, conservative policy, first in Texas and then in the first Trump administration and the second, it's this, that under the Biden 4 years, the average inflation was out of control. I think it was in the mid 20%. And that also reflected in food, that the cost of food went up 25% just in those 4 years. In the last 2 years, we've seen a lot of that come back down, whether it's dairy is way down, berries are down 15%. Eggs, of course, are down retail almost 50%, wholesale 90%. That we have seen an incredible turn of events with this deregulatory, cut taxes, shrink the size of government. We know these are the fundamentals to not only unleashing an economy, more people working today than ever before, an incredible job report number just last week, but also bringing the cost of goods down. In just a couple of years, we're back to historical averages of about 2.5, 2.7% for food. And we're going to continue to see those numbers come down.
1: But as diesel prices on average per gallon march towards $6, is that really going to translate in lower end prices for the consumer? Diesel powers the economy. It feeds through into a lot of things.
3: Well, I think the first and important thing is that even with today's diesel prices, they're still either at or even lower than the high price of diesel under Joe Biden. And by the way, the same with fertilizer. Fertilizer is down 50%, 60% than under the Joe Biden administration. Having said that, we know there's still so much more work to do. This president has been resolute that the idea of Iran having a nuclear weapon, you know, maybe there is some short-term compromise in terms of bringing prices down, but keeping that nuclear weapon out of the hands of people that are willing to massacre 27, 30,000, 40,000 of their own people, I think from his perspective, is really, really important. But again, having said that, those numbers are going to keep coming down. We've already shown we can do it, and we will do it again.
1: And finally, Madam Secretary, as you are here in our personal capacity, in your personal capacity, do you expect that we may see you running for statewide office in Texas for the governor's mansion or for a Senate seat yourself in the future?
3: Oh, goodness. Well, let me say that I am here in my personal capacity, but there is no greater honor than I've ever had in fighting for the men and women out in rural America. And I am so focused on that job. The most important job, of course, is wife and mom to my four amazing kids. And I'm just staying completely focused on that. So I appreciate the question. Thank you.
1: So that's a no then?
3: That is a no right now, for sure. We've got way too much to do to be thinking about a potential run in the future. But again, thank you. I appreciate the question.
1: And of course, we appreciate Secretary Rawlins joining us on Bloomberg TV and radio. The Secretary of Agriculture, Brooke Rawlins, there. And we should note, while she did mention diesel prices, they are at a record high. They have never been higher at any point in history, including during the Biden administration. And I would point to the short-term energy outlook released today from the EIA that says U.S. diesel stockpiles are projected to fall to their lowest level in over two decades. I'll have more on this in the 5 p.m. hour of Balance of Power, where another administration official will be joining me. The Secretary of Energy, Chris Wright, will be with us in that hour as we consider what's happening with diesel and refined products and how it's being shaped by what's happening in the Middle East. As again, we saw overnight an escalation between the U.S. and Iran as the U.S. military went after a number of Iranian tankers, targeting five of them in retaliation for what it says was Iran targeting U.S. military vessels. That escalation, of course, is what is driving Brent crude to top $100 a barrel again today. That, of course, feeds through to the bond market as well. And as Lisa Mateo was talking about just a moment ago, we are seeing higher yields today, even after the buyback announcement from Treasury. Upscaled, yes, it was, as the Treasury Secretary Scott Bessent had promised, but the market still seems to be showing a little bit of disappointment here as the Treasury is going to buy up to $6 billion of outstanding securities in the 10 to 20 year sector. That is triple the initial size of its next buyback of longer dated government debt, but it seems like the market maybe would be looking for a little bit more. We will be hearing from Treasury Secretary Scott Bessent, mind you, in the programming tonight at this first ever Republican midterm convention. He'll be speaking sometime in the 7 o'clock hour, just after Jay Feely, who's running for Congress in Arizona's first district, who joined me in the first hour of Balance of Power. That is just two of the slotted speakers tonight on a night in which President Trump himself, of course, will be delivering the keynote in the 9 o'clock hour. And as we look forward to that address, I mentioned that Secretary Wright will be joining me at 5 p.m. Eastern. We'll also be hearing from Dr. Mehmet Oz, who, of course, is the administrator for Medicare and Medicaid, as we consider how health care costs in particular are a driving force in this midterm election cycle. We heard a little bit about that from Wendy Davis, the former gubernatorial candidate here in Texas, who says that is an issue really animating Texas voters, in addition to the other affordability challenges like higher gas and diesel prices, like data centers, which Ray Washburn told us at the beginning of this hour he doesn't think are going to be that much of an animated not in my backyard issue in this cycle, given that the concerns by and large are in rural areas, not in more populated urban areas that, of course, will be driving a lot of the voters at the polls. So that's where we stand. There's a lot to look forward to in Balance of Power at 5 p.m., where, of course, the markets will be closed and we'll have more on what happened today. But what's happening in real time, watching the markets for us, is Lisa Mateo in New York. Hey, Lisa.
0: You got it. And let's start with stocks right now. We're seeing red across the screen. This is ahead of the latest U.N. inflation print later this week. PPI comes out Thursday, followed by CPI on Friday. We have the S&P 500 down about 0.3%, the Dow falling about 0.5%, the NASDAQ off about 0.5% as well. In the yield space, Kaylee was just talking about it. The 2-year yield, 4.41%. That's up about 2 basis points. The yield on the 10-year, 4.82%, and that's up about about 3 basis points. We'll head over to other commodities. We have copper right now on the rise. We have COMEX gold on the rise, up about 0.5% right now at $4,460 an ounce. Spot gold, $4,415 an ounce. Oil is the story in the driver's seat. Brent crude at $100 a barrel. WTI crude, $95 a barrel. Heading over to currencies right now, the Japanese yen strengthening by 0.3%. That's at 153.49 against the dollar. Want to point out Apple, their shares down nearly 1%. The company kicked off that devices event in Cupertino. It was CEO John Ternus's first event since taking over. The iPhone maker had unveiled a few things, the new iPhone 18 Pro, the Pro Max models, also announced a new Apple Watch series and AirPods. Of course, investors keeping an eye out for that roughly $2,000 foldable iPhone. 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Wherever you get your podcasts, I'm Lise Mateo. That is your Bloomberg Business Flash. Kaylee, over to you.
1: All right, Lisa, thank you. Apple just now announcing that foldable iPhone in addition to the new watch, AirPods, iPhone 18. Ed Ledlow will have more on that coming up on Bloomberg Business Week Daily. I'll see you for the late edition of Balance of Power here on Bloomberg TV and radio.
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1: This is Bloomberg Business Week Daily, reporting from the magazine that helps global leaders stay ahead with insight on the people, companies, and trends shaping today's complex economy, plus global business, finance, and tech news as it happens. 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
2: And a very good afternoon, everybody. Yes, indeed, we are across Bloomberg platforms, radio, TV, YouTube, Bloomberg Originals. Carol Masser along with Emily Grafeo. Tim is going to be along a little bit later on. We've got a market with both stocks and bonds under pressure. Oil prices rallying. Brent oil topping $101 a barrel for the first time since July. So once again, we're fueling some concerns about inflationary pressures that could make the Fed raise rates when it meets next week. I kind of buried the lead because we're all over Apple today.
3: We're all about that fold, Carol.
2: Yeah.
3: I mean, when was the last time we had a foldable phone?
2: Well, Samsung has one, right? There are some that do have them out there.
3: I guess I'm thinking back to the days of like a flip phone where you went to close it, you'd hang up and you'd just...
2: Not the same thing, because the screen's actually folding. 154, I think, across the Bloomberg terminal. Apple announcing that foldable phone. Our Mark Gurman and Ed Ludlow all over that. The event, the product announcement called Surprise and Shine. So we're going to get into the big product reveals, including the foldable phone, but there's also Apple Watches, new ones, updated AirPods. Yes, we're going to get into it. I've been looking forward to this. He's a friend of the show. We're talking about Peter Atwater. He coined the phrase the K-shaped economy. Mm-hmm. So I am curious. I've been following his post pretty closely on X and Twitter. The economy, the K-shaped economy, mm-hmm. alive, and is it actually widening in this environment?
3: Because he coined that term quite long ago now at this point. It's been a couple of years that we've been talking about this.
2: Yeah.
3: And he's saying it's still alive and well. We're also going to talk about retirement and do a little retirement reality check with J.P. Morgan Asset Management's chief retirement strategist.
2: Coming on the heels of, was it Fidelity last week, talking about mm-hmm. the amount of millionaires within their, I guess, 401ks. Mm-hmm. So that's been growing. All right, folks, lots coming your way in the next 60 minutes.

0: retirement strategist.
1: Coming on the heels of, was it Fidelity last week, talking about the amount of millionaires within their, I guess, 401ks. So that's been growing. All right, folks, lots coming your way in the next 60 minutes. Let's get to it with your top business stories, a check on the trade. Lisa Mateo is in for Charlie Cohen.
2: You got it. Thank you, Carolyn. Emily, stocks right now, they are slumping. This is ahead of the latest U.S. inflation print. It comes out later this week. PPI Thursday, followed by CPI on Friday. So let's get right to it. The S&P 500 falling by about 0.3%. The Dow off 0.5%. Same for the NASDAQ right now. 10-year yields climbed to the highest since 2023. Comes right after the Treasury said it would purchase up to $6 billion of long-dated government debt. The 10-year yield, 4.82%, up 3 basis points. The yield on the 2-year, 4.41%, and that's up 2 basis points. Take a look at currencies. The Japanese yen strengthening by 0.3% at 153.49 against the dollar. The Bloomberg Dollar Spot Index, well, weakening by about 0.1%. Shares of Apple, you were talking about it, they're down 1%, though. Even though the company, they kicked off that devices event in Cupertino, it was CEO John Ternus's first event since taking over. They unveiled a couple of things. The new foldable iPhone Duo, it unveiled the iPhone 18 Pro, the Pro Max models, and also announced a new Apple Watch Series and AirPods. So much to cover. You guys will continue that later this morning. A rush of debut bond sales. We have Amazon. They're expected to raise $5.8 billion from its debut sterling bond sale, while Uber, they're looking to raise $5.2 billion from its debut five-part euro bond. Alphabet's Google planning its biggest investment in Europe. It's an AI infrastructure build-out worth more than $15 billion in Finland. For on-demand news 24 hours a day, subscribe to Bloomberg News now, wherever you get your podcasts. I'm Lisa Mateo. That is a Bloomberg Business Flash. Carol and Emily, over to you.
1: All right, great stuff. Lisa Mateo there. Well, Apple's annual product announcement, as Lisa just mentioned, happening today. It all got underway about an hour or so ago. I'm looking at our live blog. There's so much on it. We should point out, it is the first major product announcement under new CEO John Ternus. Here's what he had to say a little bit earlier.
3: As we look ahead, we see a future filled with enormous discovery and transformation. AI makes entirely new kinds of experiences possible. And AI can become even more useful when it brings together your life with the apps, services, and products you use every day.
1: And that, of course, was John Ternus, the CEO of Apple, earlier today, obviously from the Cupertino headquarters. Let's get to it. Front row to it all, the host of Bloomberg Tech on Bloomberg TV, Ed Ludlow. He's out there in Cupertino. Right here in studio is our own Mandeep Singh, Bloomberg Intelligence Global Head of Technology Research, right here, as I mentioned, in studio. Hey, Ed, so let's get to it. We've all been kind of hyped up about this foldable phone. Is that what it's all about, or is it more about AI at Apple?
4: It's one more thing to reflect on the famous Steve Jobs phrase, and it is the foldable iPhone, iPhone Duo. So Bloomberg's reporting completely accurate on the naming. When it's folded up, it has a 5.4-inch display, and when it's unfolded, it is a 7.6-inch display, 50% greater than the iPhone Pro model that they had also unveiled today for the 18th generation. And I find this so interesting. The common thread of all of this, apart from the specifics of the foldable, which we can get into, is, you know, John Ternus basically positioning the iPhone as the main device for the AI era, but the whole selling point, the benefit of it, is it's personal to you. It has all of your personal data. It can sense the world around you to make the most of that, and they really are positioning this as being the frontier, and therefore the foldable a big part of that too.
0: Mandeep, let's bring you in here, because I want to get your thoughts on the foldable iPhone as well, and where the future of this is going. Because is this supposed to be a new product, you know, under a new CEO? I don't want to call it a gimmick, but is this going to be a side product eventually? Or is the idea here that anyone who has an iPhone now, the next time they upgrade, they're getting a foldable iPhone?
5: Well, I don't know, given the price point. I mean, right. You know, when you're talking about a $2,000 price point, I think it's going to be hard for people, a lot of people, to upgrade. And look, I can see why they had to price it at that, you know, $2,000, because all of their component prices are going up. So they don't have a choice. I mean, I think they are eating a lot of the memory costs for the older versions of their phone. And iPhone Pro, I think, increased by $100. But the memory prices probably have gone up more. So from that perspective, it's hard to see a big upgrade cycle playing.

0: out. To me, this is more like a Vision Pro. Some people will buy it. Mm-hmm. It'll be interesting, but this is not going to be a mass upgrade.
1: Well, I have to say, Mark Gurman was so excited leading into this, and he writes on the blog, so far I am blown away by the new interface of the iPhone Duo. Apple seriously nailed the user interface of the foldable phone here. They knocked it out of the park here. I'm going to bring you back in a moment, Ed, but I mean, Mandeep, the Apple brand is iconic, and does this just kind of fold right, no pun intended, but kind of fold into what they are known for, of just creating incredible products?
0: It is, and look, when it comes to marketing, there is no better company that knows how to market their products, so, you know, there will be a lot of excitement, and I wouldn't be surprised if, you know, the Apple store at Fifth Avenue has, you know, a long line just to get the new phone, but to my mind, when it comes to a big upgrade cycle like we saw with iPhone 6 or one of the earlier versions, it had to be either driven by a new feature like a big camera upgrade or something exciting and at a reasonable price point. To me, this is too high of a price point for this to drive a big upgrade cycle, but I could be off. For me, the phone could be fabulous.
1: Yeah.
0: It's just the price point is too high.
1: Well, maybe it's the iPhone 18, right? I think battery life is getting a major boost there. Ed, come on back in. You're there on the ground too. Tell us about kind of the mood, the sentiment as all of this was unfolding. I keep saying that. I'm sorry. I'm just
2: Yeah, I mean,
1: there
2: this
1: with
2: is,
1: the
2: feels like... You go with it. That's why we're all here, right? The secret no more in the foldable iPhone Duo. Look, well, one thing I would say is that the pricing is not yet confirmed, right? Bloomberg's reporting is that the entry level on the foldable will be $2,000, up to $3,000 when you take into account higher spec storage configurations. With the iPhone 18 Pro and Pro Max, they are $100 a piece more expensive than their prior generations. And with both the foldable and with what they have announced and confirmed with the 18 Pro and Pro Max, Apple had to make a calculation on how much of the cost to eat and how much to pass on to the consumer. And, you know, I think it's really worth reminding the audience on Business Week, like, there will be a billion smartphones shipped this year, all kinds of smartphones. There will be maybe 22 to 23 million foldables. And that's a small nascent market. But it's a market or category or segment that will grow, the forecasters believe, because Apple's now a part in it. They might not have been first, but they're going to give momentum to that category.
3: Tell us a little bit more, Ed, about some of these details about the new phone. I know something that Mark Gurman was writing about was whether or not when the phone opened up, there was going to be a very obvious crease in between the two folds. What more have we learned so far about what the design really looks like?
2: Well, I'm just looking at the image, and it's not obvious to me. what John Ternus opened with in this one more thing foldable section was that to this point, foldable phones have looked like two different phones stuck together. And that you know, Apple's North Star or guiding light was for that not to be the case in their case. And so, you know, I haven't had my hands on it yet. I'm hoping to do that in the next 30 minutes or so. But it looks like, at least in the crease, they've managed to fold in all the work of the different technology teams that have been working on this for almost a decade.
1: So, Mandeep, is this something, though, ultimately, will component prices come down ultimately over time, or is this always going to be a more expensive product? Like, I just think about when first people had their iPhone and it was such a status symbol, and you'd be in a conference room and somebody would put it on the table to let everybody know they had an iPhone. But do we get to a point where this is much more affordable and relatable or sellable to the masses?
0: I mean, not if you go by the memory forecasts and what we know about the DRAM market and, you know, how the data center companies are all looking, the chip companies are all looking to lock in their supply. And I don't think Apple has any long-term agreements. So, I mean, even though they are the scale player, but I think right now the data centers and the chip companies in data centers are consuming a lot more memory. So to my mind, the pricing dynamic isn't going to change anytime soon.
1: You said they don't have any long-term agreements when it comes to their chips. I mean, these are the guys that are masters of supply chains.
0: Yeah, but I think things are changing now with what we are seeing with NVIDIA, you know, prepaying $260 billion to their suppliers. So the magnitude of prepaying payments that NVIDIA is making to their suppliers, I think have surpassed what Apple has done over the years.
1: That's a change. Yes, big change.
0: Big change.
3: So, Mandeep, you know, there's an interesting article on the Bloomberg Terminal about how Apple investors are famously hard to impress on these, you know, iPhone event days. The stock is down right now, and we've actually seen a pattern of that, that the stock drops. It underwhelms investors. What are you going to be looking for at this event to kind of determine whether this was ultimately an underwhelming event or something that was really exciting?
0: Yeah, so they mentioned about Siri upgrade and the fact that Siri features in a big way in terms of, you know, the capabilities of this new phone. To my mind, they stress that on-device AI. And when you think about large language models, they don't run well on device. The most capable models run on the cloud. Mm-hmm. So without really having a cloud strategy, it's hard for me to imagine that Siri catches up to everything else that is getting rolled out in the agentic world. And that is where I think Apple, I would be curious to see if they are going all by themselves or are they partnering with someone. And that strategy is still not clear to me.
1: Ed, come on in if you can. And I do want to point out that shares of Apple have actually rallied almost 27%, right, since late March. We've seen a bounce back. But tell us a little bit about, you know, any thoughts off of Mandeep's comment. And I do wonder about also Siri, which frustrates the hell out of me in its current form. And I'd love for it to work, but it doesn't for me.
2: There is still great debate about what the demand actually is for on-device AI, running capable models with large format parameters, talking billions of parameters locally on the device. And that is an academic debate about, in the end, what is it that we think is useful to do? The Apple pitch and what John Ternus has outlined is that he calls it the intelligent personal hub. The reason the iPhone is the ideal AI device to have as an individual, as a consumer, as opposed to a developer that's running little clusters of Mac minis, is that it has got the hardware needs met, powerful processors, all of the sensor inputs that make it necessary, has a chip in the A20 in this generation across the Pro, and they've just confirmed it's gone into the foldable, that's twice as powerful from an AI's perspective as what was in last year's. But the most important thing is that it has access to you, dear iPhone user. It knows all about you. It has your data in a way that's secure, and that makes those smaller models, custom models built, which Apple did not go into detail on, more useful in your own personal context.
3: Mandy, talk about Apple's kind of AI strategy and just how important it is for their financial future to get this right.
0: I mean, to my mind, they have all the surface area to deploy AI. The calendar app, the browser, the mail app. And that's what everyone is trying to connect to have that best possible agent. I mean, just over the weekend, I was playing with this this new company's functionality, Instinct. So they are like a message-based personal assistant. Mm-hmm. It works on iMessage. iMessage is Apple's product. This company has built an entire product, a personal assistant, on iMessage. And that's why I think Meta rolled out their Meta Agent app. So that is the direction that every company is going when it comes to personal agent. If Apple is able to do that at the operating system level or at the iMessage level, that's huge. Mm-hmm. But I don't think this is going to run on device. I would be very surprised if they pull this off with on-device AI.
1: So ironically, everything's here that it should make sense and so easy for Apple to do, but to run it on this...
0: They own the distribution when it comes to consumers. Apple owns the distribution. Yeah. Even though they may not have the AI, they will continue to own the distribution just with the device footprint and the loyal customer base they have. The question is, do they roll out their own AI in time or not?
1: I don't know, Ed. So are we going to get any insight on that? And I'm also curious how you think the view was that John Ternus did in his first time up on the big stage as CEO.
2: Well, it was classically Apple in so far as his big moment at the beginning on stage remarks were real and in person. The rest of it was all polished and recorded and choreographed. It always is. I'm waiting for this to hit the Bloomberg terminal, guys. As you know, I must. But they've just announced the pricing on the foldable iPhone Duo is $1,999, which you know, going back to our conversation about memory, the reporting was, how much does Apple eat the cost? How much does it pass on? They had battled really hard to get below $2,000. And based on what's just been said on stage, they've managed to do it. But I'm waiting for the headline on the Bloomberg Terminal. I'm surprised they haven't red-headlined it, to be honest. But as you know, these things can take a few seconds.
1: There is a headline. iPhone Duo starting at $1,999 for 256 gigabytes. The Duo launching on October 23rd, pre-orders on October 16th. I don't know if that helps it.
2: Yeah, that's confirmation of what we had reported. So interesting, because, like, for example, Morgan Stanley had a big note out saying that their expectation was that it would price $2,300 to $2,500. You had IDC saying they saw it at the higher end of that range. Now, how many can they do this year? Again, Wall Street's pretty split. Some say 6 million units, some say 10 million units over the first sort of calendar year, even within the December quarter. It's a real mystery how this goes for Apple. But the shares are having a real sell the news moment, aren't they?
1: Yeah, they absolutely are right now. The stock at $310.50 a share. Just real quickly, Mandeep, 20 seconds. What would you ask John Ternus right now?
0: That, you know, what kind of an upgrade cycle they are expecting, given, you know, what they've rolled out with Duo, and is there pent-up demand for upgrade? Because they know best how many people have waited for this new launch. So I think the company expectations is what I'm looking for.
1: Tim's not here. I know he needs to upgrade. He's a few behind. But he did say, I think, already it won't be the foldable phone. But he definitely needs an upgrade. Guys, thank you so much. Really appreciate it. Of course, Bloomberg Intelligence Global Head of Technology Research, Mandeep Singh, here in studio. And Ed Ludlow out there in Cupertino, the host of Bloomberg Tech on Bloomberg TV. We're going to have more on Apple throughout the next 2 hours, guys. 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

0: It is 2:21 on Wall Street. I'm Lisa Mateo. The S&P 500 falling for a third straight session. It's down about 0.4%. The team led by Lori Calvesina at RBC Capital Markets. It notes the S&P 500 has fallen in September in 5 of the past 10 years. The Dow off about 0.6%. Same for the NASDAQ. The two-year yield, 4.42%. That's up 2 basis points. The yield on the 10-year, 4.83%. And that's up 4 basis points. Brent crude at $100 a barrel. Some stocks on the move. Chewy falling about 9% after executives said they expect consumer spending to remain pressured through the end of the year. And shares of Inditex falling 3% in Madrid after owner of Zara. It reported disappointing earnings because of higher expenses. And then we'll stick with retail here. Go to LVMH. Their shares falling more than 3% in Paris, while Burberry dropping nearly 4% in London. HBSC, they downgraded both luxury retailers to hold from buy, pointing to limited visibility. For on-demand news, 24 hours a day. Subscribe to Bloomberg News Now. I'm Lisa Mateo, and that is a Bloomberg Business Flash. Carol and Emily.
1: It is indeed. All right, Lisa Mateo, thank you so much. Hey, check out his Twitter. I don't know what you call it. X is what Elon wants us to call it. X account. It just doesn't roll off my tongue.
2: No.
1: Neither does Twitter. But you'll see posts reminding us about the K-shaped economy, in particular what's at the top of the K. And I just want to throw some out there because it's really caught my attention. Stories about more money than they ever imagined and no clue how to spend it. And this got into the share sales at OpenAI and Anthropic, how it's minted hundreds of millionaires and how they're splurging on computer hardware and espresso machines. Another post highlighted a story with the headline, "The Latest Wealth Flex, Big Trees." Hey. This talked about rich property owners spending huge sums on full-grown oaks and more.
2: They don't have the time or patience to watch them grow.
1: Exactly. And then there was a New York Post story and our next guest commenting that on this story, surging AI wealth is creating a mansion shortage in San Francisco. The reason we bring it up is because we have a lot of folks coming on air and maybe disputing the K-shaped economy, including our U.S. Treasury Secretary. So we are delighted to have back with us Peter Atwater. He's President of Financial Insights, Adjunct Lecturer of Economics over at the College of William & Mary, author of The Confidence Map, Charting a Path from Chaos to Clarity, a book that really digs deep into decision-making. I hope I didn't embarrass you by doing that. But every time it crosses, it makes me stop and think, because there are folks that say, everything's great. Market's doing well. Economy's doing well. Labor market's doing well. Tell us a little bit about your thinking, because we have had the Treasury Secretary, Scott Bessent, downplaying the impact of inflation on lower-income Americans, and he declared recently that the K-shaped economy is a thing of the past. He talks about a C-shaped economy. What's your read on all of this?
3: There is probably no one, Carol, who would like the K-shaped economy to be done than me. When I started talking about it 6 years ago, it was with fear because I know what happens when you have invincibility at one end of the economy and despair at the other. And so I watch every day to see how are people spending money? How are they living their lives? And this goes beyond, you know, this wage data point or that inflationary data point. I'm looking at how do people live? And what we see day in and day out is one excess after another at the very top of the economy. And more so, those at the bottom can't help but see it. Meanwhile, we have high gas prices, we have rising food prices. You know, I have children who are talking about affordability of a home.
1: Right.
3: Those at the bottom, those who are beginning, are feeling increasingly desperate. And what makes this moment to me so interesting is that if the post-pandemic K-shaped economy was about uncertainty, this is about powerlessness. And I'm seeing it now getting expressed in the pushback to data centers, the pushback to flock cameras, the sense that those above have control and those below are powerless is now resulting in a very purple bottom coming together to say, we've had enough. And they're starting in their neighborhoods. They're starting locally, as grassroots movements always do.
1: Does the data center pushback play into that?
3: Absolutely.
1: Yeah.
3: Yeah. This is people saying, in my yard, in my town, for me, this is very personal. The real tangible costs are immediate, and they threaten my community, they threaten my job. Meanwhile, at the other end of the spectrum, they're obsessing about the long-term potential. We have abstraction that is very appealing to those with confidence, and we have tangible costs that are deeply troubling to Main Street.
2: Is it fair to say then that the introduction of this new technology, AI, in your view, is widening that K?
3: It's defining the K. If you tell me how you feel about AI, I know where on the K you are. And because there's no middle.
1: Yeah.
3: You're either very pro or very against. And what's interesting is we're now seeing policymakers forced to respond. So article today about states thinking about repealing tax benefits. You're seeing bipartisan pushback among policymakers on the data front. And this is significant because I think it reflects the fact that the bottom of the K is purple. And they're finding ways where the common experience is now uniting them.
1: Let's play it out. If we ignore the bottom leg of the K shape, what's the cost of that?
3: Well, we are largely ignoring them. I mean, if it's fascinating to me, we're 8 weeks from the midterms, and neither party has a coherent or compelling, resonant message on affordability. Meanwhile, those at the bottom are filling up at the pumps, seeing numbers they haven't seen in a while. They're very aware of the costs of food rising. Many are starting to think about, do I need another job? And so we're ignoring them. But they are not sitting here anymore willing to be powerless. And they're getting really tired of the blame game.
1: You mentioned President Trump. He's departing for Texas, heading out to that Republican convention. He is speaking to reporters. Let's just listen in for a moment.
4: They're deciding not to come.
5: Everybody's coming to the convention. Everybody wants to come, but we only want, and the people that are coming, by the way, we're going to be sold out tonight, just so you understand. Who are you with?
4: ABC News, sir.
5: ABC Fake News. One of the worst. You are the worst of all, in my opinion. The reason that some people are not coming is because we don't have room for 500 politicians. We have room for the ones that have a close race. If they're slightly behind or slightly ahead or tied. But we don't have rooms for people that are 35 points up and don't need to be there. We said stay back and campaign. Every politician that we've wanted to be there is there. Go ahead.
6: President, are you sure this plane is safe to fly?
5: Yeah, I am. Or I wouldn't be on it. What do you want?
7: Mr. President, can you tell us about your conversation with President Putin?
5: We had a great conversation. He is wanting to make a deal. And if Zelensky is wanting to make a deal, that'd be very nice.
7: What is the holdup?
5: The holdup is two people that hate each other.
7: What gives you confidence?
5: I think more than anything else, it's two people that hate each other.
7: So what has changed that gives you confidence?
5: I think that because I speak to people, that's all I do is speak to people my whole life. I know about deals, and these are two people that are tired of fighting.
8: Are you going to try to set up a trilateral meeting?
5: It could happen. We had a good conversation. It could happen. Too many people are dying in that war. 25,000 last month.
9: Mr. President, would you pardon Michael Cohen?
5: I haven't even been... I've never been asked that question.
9: You mentioned recently that he had recanted his testimony.
5: Well, he did. He recanted. He said it was it was illegal what they did. What they put him through was incredible. You want to know the truth. Nobody's asked me about a pardon. But what they put... Well, if he's... If everything is checking out, it's something I would consider, yeah. I mean, what they did to Michael Cohen was a disgrace. They forced him to say things that he didn't want to say and that he didn't believe. And I appreciate that at least he came out, although late, he came out and rectified the situation.
9: Mr. President, what do Republicans need to be doing that they aren't currently doing to win
5: Just keep fighting and just keep explaining how well we're doing as a country. We're doing better now as a country than we've ever done before. Yeah.
9: Britain, France, and Canada have imposed sanctions on Israeli settlements in the West Bank. What's your reaction to that? Is the U.S. opposed to it?
5: I've just seen it, and I'll be speaking to Israel. I'll be speaking to them, and I'll find out what's their thinking. I understand, I understand exactly what's going on, but I want to find out why all of a sudden has that happened. The attacks are made by us. We've knocked out 9 of their ships. I would say that the attacks are caused by us, yeah. And you're going to see a lot more. We've taken out about 9 of their tankers. Many of them are Gonzo.
10: Mr. President.
5: We're going to find out.
10: Mr. President.
5: Oh, I think the war is going to end immediately after the election.
10: Why?
5: I think the war will end immediately after the election.
8: Because
5: they can't hold out any longer. They're desperate to try and affect the election so that we can get a nice, weak group of people in there and leave them alone and let them have their nuclear weapon. All they want is a nuclear weapon. And if they had a nuclear weapon, the whole world is in deep trouble.
10: Are you still hoping for a nuclear deal? Secretary Wright said a nuclear deal might not be on the table anymore.
5: No,
10: Is that true?
5: I'm doing much more than a nuclear deal. There's a lot more than nuclear. We're going to have nuclear. That's 99.9. But there's going to be a lot of other things on the table that wouldn't have been on the table 3 months ago.
10: Such as?
8: Negotiations with Iran. Do you expect that to be
5: started sometime? We're not looking for it, to be honest with you, Jeff. Originally, I wanted to make a deal. We're so far down the line, they have very little country left right now. So we're not looking for it. Yes, a negotiation could possibly happen, but it's not something we're looking at. This war will end immediately after our election. Thank you very much.
0: You've been listening to President Trump at Joint Base Andrews. Right now, had to briefly switch planes because they needed to check the emergency slide on Air Force One. So you can see him there boarding the plane, at least for those who are listening on radio. He is boarding Air Force One. I think key to certainly some of the topics that we've been covering, he talked about the war with Iran, says it will end immediately after our election. Those are his words. He's doing much more than a nuclear deal. There's more than nuclear, many things on the table. He also said that they knocked out their ships, meaning Iranian ships. He talked a little bit about Michael Cohen, said he would consider a pardon for Michael Cohen, and then also saying he is speaking with Israel when it comes to what is happening in the Middle East. He also talked about President Putin wanting to make a deal. He said if President Zelensky wants to make a deal, it would be nice. And then really relevant, and I want to get back to our conversation. We're talking with Peter Atwood. He said the economy is very strong. We're going to explain that. And he said on the gasoline price, he said that they cannot let Iran have nuclear weapons. But he said that after the midterm elections, the oil prices will fall specifically. But that on gasoline prices, he expects they will go down below $2. It will take, though, a little bit longer. All right. So monitoring the president as he makes his way to the GOP midterm convention in Texas. I want to get back to Peter Atwater, president of Financial Insights, also adjunct lecturer of economics at the College of William and Mary. Economy is very strong. Like, let's go back to, again, it does feel like two Americas.
3: There are two Americas. And so for those at the top, the economy is wonderful. And we shouldn't disparage that. We shouldn't feel bad about that. We should be thankful for that. I mean, today it is sustaining this economy. So we need that. But we also need to be mindful of how inflation is eroding the confidence of those below and just the sheer numbers of people.
0: Mm-hmm. Mm-hmm.
3: That it's wonderful to see an economy doing well at the top, but it's a relative few. And we are intensely dependent on them because the K has gone on so long that businesses have adapted to that as if that is going to be reality forever.
2: Hmm. What shrinks the K back, if that's even possible?
3: So we need to be thinking about how do we restore skills for those at the bottom? How do we create a visible series of rungs that enable people to see that you can start at the bottom and work your way to a better job, a better position? And we need to recognize that AI is going to require a massive retooling, not only for those at the bottom, but for many, many more further up. And so we need to be mindful of the risk that there are some on the arm of the K today who are going to fall from it.
1: Right.
3: And so
1: white-collar jobs.
3: There are white-collar jobs that are going to change.
1: You know, one of the things I want to ask you, and, you know, you do teach at William & Mary, and full disclosure, my daughter went there. I always like to lay that out. But I was talking with my brother last night, and I'm of a generation. My dad fought in the war, had a two-year associate's and had an incredible career. And his plan was he wanted all of his kids to go through college. And I think for all of us, it did make a difference. But I think today, we've told people get a college education and your life is set. Do we need to broaden out? Like, what do we need to do?
3: Yeah, we're going to need to redefine what the college experience looks like, because today there is a want for vocational training that we need to be able to demonstrate at a university level that a degree equals a job. Mm-hmm. And a job now. At the same time, universities play a critical role in job creation in the future. The research that happens, mm-hmm. the initiatives that can only be supported in an academic environment become the technologies of the future. And so I see universities needing to be both mindful of what the need is today, but not lose sight of their role in sustaining this into the future. And so I'm watching a lot of universities losing the focus on research, not appreciating that it's not and, it's not or, it's and.
1: Right.
3: You have to be both.
2: We're going to talk about retirement next with our next guest. And I am curious how you think the K-shaped economy impacts where these young people choose to put their money, their savings, if they have any. Do they take a more nihilistic approach? And so we're going to see more, you know, gambling, prediction markets playing, or do we actually see more people maybe trying to save because they feel so bad about the economy?
3: So you're seeing a couple of things. With rent being what it is, you're seeing individuals taking whatever excess they have and putting it into the market rather than putting it into a home. Mm-hmm. And so there is a clear belief among younger Americans that the stock market is the only way to get ahead. And the only way you do it quickly is through leverage, is through options, is through things that create a lot more wealth today, but also have an enormous amount of relative risk versus your traditional, I'm saving for retirement over the next 40 years in a 60-40 portfolio.
1: Mm-hmm. All right, before you leave, because you always post books, and my dream is to do a segment where you come on with authors, because I love, what are you reading right now, real quickly?
3: I just finished reading Nir Eyal's book on beliefs.
1: You did, okay.
3: And I love the idea of beliefs as what really takes us between how we feel and what we do. Mm-hmm. And that stories are the way we exchange beliefs, but the critical role of beliefs in our decision-making process. Really been wonderful.
1: A pleasure. You're often remote. Love that you were in studio. Thank you so much. Always.
3: Thank you.
1: Peter Atwater, President of Financial Insights, Adjunct Lecturer of Economics over at the College of William & Mary. He is the author of The Confidence Map, Charting a Path from Chaos to Clarity. When we come back, we're going to talk a little bit more about retirement. Peter really setting us up in a really great way. In the meantime, we do want to get a check on markets. Let's go on this Wednesday. Here's Lisa Mateo.
0: You got it. And stocks and treasuries falling. Brent crude topping $101 a barrel. Inflation risk staying in focus. S&P 500 falling 0.3%. The Dow off about 0.5%. Same for the NASDAQ. The two-year yield, 4.42%. That's up 2 basis points. The yield on the 10-year, 4.83%. And that's up about 4 basis points. Brent crude, $101 a barrel. WTI crude, $96 a barrel. The Japanese yen strengthening by 0.2% at 153.53 against the dollar. The Bloomberg Dollar Spot Index is little change. Bitcoin just above 78,000. Over some company news, we have Dell. They are looking to raise about $4 billion from an investment-grade bond sale. It's joining a number of issuers seeking to refinance debt as it rides at AI-driven boom in demand for servers. And Lyft is starting to offer Waymo taxi, robo-taxi rides in Nashville. It marks the second U.S. city where it's offering those driverless trips. Palmer Square Capital Management, they're exploring a sale of the business. The $37 billion credit firm, it's grown to become one of the biggest issuers of collateralized loan obligations. And in other news, an AI researcher has resigned from Anthropic and called on the other staffers to rethink their work. His concern is that the company and its competitor, OpenAI, they're acting irresponsibly in their pursuit of that technology that poses existential risks to humanity. For on-demand news, 24 hours a day, subscribe to Bloomberg News Now. Wherever you get your podcasts, I'm Lisa Mateo. That is a Bloomberg Business Flash. Carol and Emily, over to you.
1: All right. Thank you so much. Of course, Lisa Mateo there. Hey, retirement feels more elusive than ever for many Americans, but 401k millionaires are proliferating after years of steady investing and a strong run in the stock market. The number of millionaire 401k accounts at Fidelity rose 19% to a record 769,000 between the first and second quarter. This was a report that they put out last week. It was, Emily, the largest quarterly increase since the fourth quarter of 2023.
2: Yeah, I mean, when the stock market performs that well over just a short amount of time, your assets can really balloon.
1: It's like, it's pretty basic, right? Like, you get it when the market moves up. Hey, our next guest, too, has a great vantage point when it comes to retirement readiness. Joining us right here in studio, Michael Conrath. He is Chief Retirement Strategist over at J.P. Morgan Asset Management. They've got AUM of approximately $4.6 trillion. That was as of the end of June. Michael, good to have you here.
11: Great to be here.
1: You shared with our team a lot of reports and statistics and links, a lot of data. Tell us about the reviews, though, that you guys do when it comes to assessing the retirement situation. And I'm curious about the data pools that you look at specifically.
11: Sure. So, again, great to be here with you both. And retirement is an exciting topic, but I think you used the word elusive, Carol. It can be elusive to many people, and some people feel like it's unattainable. So when we do research, it's with an eye on helping people make practical decisions and not be overwhelmed. So the way we do that is quite simply, we look at how people save and how they spend. So one of the advantages of being part of JP Morgan, and I would say one of the privileges, is we bank half the household so we can see how people save and spend, not just what they say, but what they do. And that also helps us provide guidance when people make that big transition to the next chapter, moving from working to retirement. So we look at all of it, and then we put it together, and we actually have something called Guide to Retirement, which you can just Google that. We make it available. There's no, it's not behind a paywall or a firewall.
1: No, it's accessible.
11: So anyone can look at that, and it's not just the saving and investments, which, you know, to your point on all these 401k millionaires, you've got to, yes, be invested, but importantly, you have to continue to contribute and do that consistently over time. And that's what we see time and time again. Those are the two ingredients for success.
1: Start early and keep going.
11: Yes. Early and often.
2: Are more people taking that advice? What does your research show about just how many people are actually saving for retirement?
11: Yeah. So the good news is most people are saving. However, when you get into the data and look at what they're doing, we generally see contribution rates in a 401k plan, for example, anywhere between 4% and 8%. So the higher out on the income scale you go, the higher the contribution rates, which is intuitive, but also age is a factor as well. So people that are a few years out or a decade out from retirement, they're more likely to have a higher contribution rate. But I think one of the challenges that people have is they don't know what their target is. And we just did a recent survey on workers, and we found that 53% of American workers have no idea what their savings target is. Mm-hmm. Think about that. If you don't know what your target is, you don't even know if you're facing in the right direction. And you have all these other risks on top of that. You've got longevity risks. So how long does my money need to last? How do I think about inflation, Social Security, health care. All these things come together under one word we call retirement.
1: It's interesting because a lot of the retirement plans kind of lay it all out for you in terms of targets or what is your target. Like, it's there,
11: yeah,
1: right, for the
11: yeah.
1: making. I mean, you just got to kind of access it, or what is it?
11: Well, the good news is a lot of the record keepers and 401k providers do provide tools that, and I'm sure here in Bloomberg, you can go on your company's intranet, and it will give you some projection based on some basic data around your scenario, your salary, your age, but also you can make some adjustments. So it's pretty easy. So people shouldn't be overwhelmed by the math. Math's important, but that's a great starting point.
2: So you mentioned longevity. People are living longer, which is great for humanity. You know, we were also talking about a millionaire 401k and, you know, $1 million, it's a big number, but it means a lot different than maybe it did 30 years ago when some of these people started saving their money. Is it getting harder to retire at a certain age just because of all those different dynamics?
11: I'm not sure if it's necessarily getting harder, but I think it's becoming more overwhelming because think about, yes, $1 million today is not what it was 10, 20, 30 years ago, for sure. But also think of all the information that people are being hit with. And it's so easy to pull up something on ChatGPT or on your phone, social media about retirement planning. And a lot of the rules that are out there are these so-called rules of thumb. I would say they're broken. They don't apply to many people. So what might apply to some certainly does not apply to all. So it's misleading to plan based on averages.
1: We had a couple bullet points up a moment ago, but one of them that caught my attention too was 85% of workers never reach a 10% contribution rate to the 401k. Why is that so important?
11: That's so important because your contributions, especially in the year, and I should back up by saying that does not include company matches. So that's just
1: an individual
11: worker participant directed. It's so important because especially think of like savings for retirement in two halves. The first half, it's where your contributions will have more of an outsized effect on your overall account balance down the road than your actual market returns. But once you get older and closer to that retirement finish line, that's where markets really have an outsized effect. And that's simple compound interest there. So contributions early and often, back to what we were saying before, especially when you're younger and you have the ability to do that, just keep your head down, do it consistently.
1: What about composition? Like it used to be, you know, the 60-40 or, you know, your 100 minus your age to figure out your bond allocation.
11: Yeah.
1: What are you seeing nowadays?
11: I think probably the best guidance is to look, or at least the starting point, is to look at target date funds as a proxy for how to think about investing at a given age, because there's a lot of formulas out there. And they're designed with good intentions, but they may not necessarily get you to where you want to be or where you need to be. It's probably a better way to think about it. So target date funds, for someone who's a younger worker, you're going to be north of 90% equities. Yeah. But as you get closer to the retirement finish line, that's actually probably the most important thing to look at, especially for someone who's on the back half of their working years, because that's where target date funds really differ in terms of the asset allocation. Beginning, yes, they're all fairly aggressive for the most part with, you know, overweight to equities. But as you get closer, think about it. That's when your account balance is highest and you're most at risk because you're about to start spending down. You have sequence return risk.
1: Right.
11: And you might be able to choose when you retire. Can't choose the market that you retire into.
1: No, it's something you hear a lot, certainly, with that. Thank you so much. Really appreciate it. Lots of information there. Michael Conrath, he's Chief Retirement Strategist over at J.P. Morgan Asset Management, joining us here in studio. Hey, when we come back, a check on the trading day, a day where we've seen some stock market pressure. I'm just looking quickly at my numbers. Yeah, equities under pressure. They're off their lows of the session, though. We're coming back with a read and some stocks on the move. This is Bloomberg.

0: I had assumed that I would be nabbed by all the breweries in India. And that was not to be, because I was shown the door by every single brewery saying, this is not a woman's job. This is not a career I should even think of pursuing. So there was a huge gender bias, I felt.
1: But it was tough going right from the get-go. Not only were you a woman, you were 25 years old, and the banks thought you were high risk. And when you got the business going, your raw material suppliers wanted your dad to be a guarantor. So all things were working against you.
0: Yeah, I mean, India was not ready for women entrepreneurs, I can tell you that. I had huge credibility challenges. You know, banks didn't want to lend to me because I was considered high risk in every way. I was too young, you know, 25 years of age. Secondly, they didn't understand what biotech was, so that was another high risk for them. And thirdly, I had absolutely no collateral to offer them. But I think one by one, I got over those challenges. And every time I got over a challenge, I felt stronger and more confident. So I think my entrepreneurial journey over the years has been built on self-belief, self-confidence, and of course, a very deep sense of purpose.
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1: All right, everybody, we're coming up on the 3 o'clock hour here on Bloomberg Business Week Daily. I try to remember who I was, where I am. I just want a vacation.
4: I think it's a Wednesday.
1: Well, it's a weird week. Like,
4: yes, it's a shortened week. Yeah, everyone's just getting back into it.
1: Monday was gone, right?
4: It's the start of fall.
1: Kind of.
4: I was talking to my friends. I was like, back to school. Turns out, I'm not in school anymore.
1: I know. But you still feel it. And there's definitely something in the air.
4: Yeah.
1: Speaking of in the air, we have seen those stocks and both bonds under pressure today, which you don't necessarily see that correlation, but it's happening. Again, higher oil prices, 101 on Brent. That has definitely reignited inflationary fears ahead of next week's Fed meeting. We'll see what that means in terms of Fed policy. So that's kind of where we are.
4: Yeah, you can see the interest rate sensitive sectors of the stock market getting hit the most. Carol, the Russell 2000 down about 1.3%, mm-hmm. whereas the S&P 500 down only about 0.3%. Right now.
1: Right. So the smaller domestic, right?
4: Yeah.
1: Potentially, maybe could be hurt a little bit more. Having said that, we do want to get to some stocks on the move on this Wednesday. I'm Carol Masser along with Emily Grafeo. And let's get to Avalon Purnell. She is Bloomberg News equities reporter. And she's got to start with Apple, right? We're just focusing on it.
5: Of course. That's ticker AAPL. It has turned green. Oh. So now it's edging up about 0.7% right now. And that's after the firm, as basically everybody already knows, held an event launching the foldable iPhone and also rolling out new versions of the iPhone Pro, AirPods, and also smartwatches. The launch was already widely expected and anticipated, so not too surprising to see the tepid response from investors, especially considering it's already gone up about 14% just since June 25th.
1: Yeah.
5: So definitely interesting, but also worth noting that John Ternus is still, this is his big event and big debut as the new CEO of the company. So definitely something we're going to be keeping an eye out for.
4: Yeah, we'll see if it finishes the day in the green. Because what tends to happen on these, device debuts is that the stock trades lower, at least on the day. This would be at least breaking that streak if we do end up higher.
1: Yeah, we'll see, right? Because it's kind of been bouncing around a little bit coming off of their big product announcements. All right, so from Apple to another one of Mag7, the used to be Fang. Like, we just keep moving on. Anyway, we're talking about, it's not a Fang, was it? Was Meta?
4: Oh, wait, yes, it was. The F?
1: Oh, that's right.
4: Facebook.
1: Sorry.
4: Right?
1: Meta became Meta Platform. Sorry. Yeah. So Mang. No, yes. I'm just kidding.
4: I actually wrote an article about that. I remember. It was like, what's going to be the new Fang? And then we were coming up with all these acronyms. I'll have to find it.
1: We digress. All right. Let's talk about Meta.
5: Yes. Meta Platforms, that ticker Meta, currently gaining about 6.6% at most intraday in over a month. And that's after the Facebook parent company debuted its new AI assistant, Muse. Mm. So this agent will be able to send emails, book your plane tickets, sell items online. And analysts are generally pretty bullish about the new offering. Morgan Stanley actually highlighting that consumer adoption will, of course, be the biggest key metric as Muse continues to ramp. But the success data C is not necessarily priced into the stock as is, so could be some potential upside there.
1: Yeah, it's interesting. Our own Mandeep Singh kind of pointing out their release here on a day when Apple had its big product announcement was also talking about AI. So fun to see that one. And let's go to something a little bit different.
4: A little bit more tangible.
5: Yes.
4: Than an AI agent.
5: Yes. Signet Jewelers, that is ticker SIG, currently jumping 21% most intraday since last April. For those not familiar, that's the parent company of Jared and Kay Jewelers. Mm-hmm. That's after they boosted their outlook for the second time this year. Shoppers are continuing to splurge on jewelry, especially for special occasions like weddings. Despite, you know, these broader macroeconomic pressures, Citi also highlighting in a note that they expect that the solid quarter and also the third quarter guidance beat should generally calm market fears about how exactly jewelry and diamonds are going in the markets.
1: Yeah, stock's up 20% now year to date, but about 13% of the float is short. So there is some questions out there, or just investors definitely watching it. Good bunch of stocks. Thank you so much. Really appreciate it. Avalon Purnell, she's Bloomberg News Equities Reporter. Check out our Stock Movers podcast. They are 5-minute episodes. Big winners and losers in the stock market. You can find it on Spotify or Apple or anywhere you get your podcasts.
4: Tim's coming back.
1: He is coming back. He'll be joining us in just a moment for the next 2 hours.
4: Gotta roll out the runway for him.
1: Yeah, you know, I'm just thinking about Apple, though, as the stock bounces around. Exciting. We've had so many stories leading up to it, the excitement over the foldable phone. But it's, you know, we'll see whether or not, you know, people are lining up.
4: Right. Like Mandeep Singh was saying. Is it really going to drive a meaningful upgrade cycle? Or is it going to be something like the Vision Pro that the Apple nerds, the Mark Gurmans of the world buy?
1: Well, I think he's had a case for it. I mean, Avalon, would you buy the foldable phone?
5: I really do miss my flip phone from back in the day. I can't deny
1: it. It's not a flip phone, though, kids.
5: It's not going to flip, but I still feel like if it has a nice little clicking sound.
4: Yeah, that could be convinced. Fun to... It really does look like that. It looks
1: that
4: like an iPhone.
1: So cool.
4: Yeah, I
1: And then
4: I
1: you open it, and then it's the bigger screen, and everything just moves there.
4: It does feel like the phones are getting bigger and bigger and bigger.
1: Look at that. I don't know. I'm finding that kind of cool. All right.
4: Like a mini version.
1: We got to go. Emily, thank you so much for jumping in here. She is right. Tim's going to join us for the next 2 hours. He will be back here on Bloomberg Business Week Daily. Avalon, thank you so much. If you are watching on TV, the close is coming your way with Romain Bostic, so be sure to check it out. This is Bloomberg.
6: To the minute geopolitical news whenever and wherever it happens. I'm Anne-Marie Hordern in Ankara, Turkey. This is Bloomberg.
7: The countdown is on. Everything you need to get the edge at the end of the market day. This is The Close.
8: A big moment for Apple, but not so much for the broader market. Live from Studio 2 here at Bloomberg headquarters in New York, I'm Romain Bostic.
9: And I'm Tyler Kendall. We're kicking you off to the closing bell here in the U.S.
8: And we check in on the markets and a lot to talk about today, from that big jump in Treasury yield to an even bigger surge in oil prices, strong retail earnings to S&P rebalancing, and new investments in the AI infrastructure space. But we're going to begin today's show from New York with the show that actually just wrapped up in Cupertino, California. The biggest change to Apple C-suite in 15 years kicks off with the largest design change to the iPhone since it was first introduced 19 years ago. John Ternus and his deputies rolling out that long-anticipated foldable iPhone. The product event, it also featured and began with Ternus articulating a long, unarticulated AI strategy. An AI strategy, he said, need not rely on the reinvention of the wheel, but rather could be squarely centered on a device that close to 1.5 billion people already have in their pockets.
10: Together with the new lineups of Apple Watch and AirPods, these products will help people create, communicate, and be more productive and entertained, while staying healthy and active in ways that are more personal and intelligent than ever. They represent the very best of Apple. The curiosity to imagine what's possible, the care to get every detail right, and the conviction to build products that make a real difference in people's lives. I couldn't be more proud of the teams across Apple who made today possible.
11: Now, Apple shares don't typically rise on the days of these products announcements, and today really is no different. They had spent most of the session in the red, poking into the green as we get closer to the close. Meanwhile, some of its suppliers in the broader smartphone ecosystem, like Skyworks, Corning, Qualcomm, and others, getting a modest bid as we march to those closing bells. Let's bring in Mark Gurman, our managing editor for technology coverage here at Bloomberg News. And Mark, I feel like you've been writing about this

0: As long as Tim Cook has been around, you saw it. I know what you've written. Did everything you write show up today on stage with Turnus and Company?
1: I think Apple and Turnus, they completely knocked it out of the park. And I think you said it best, actually, at the top of your segment. Turnus started the keynote by articulating an AI vision. And surprisingly, we have not seen anyone from Apple articulate a coherent AI strategy until today. He basically said the iPhone is it. We don't need to reinvent the wheel, as you said, to have an AI product. And what that means is adding more and more functionality from the AI realm into this device and making it play better with the devices around it, and using the display, the processor, the chipsets, and the sensors to really take advantage of this new wave of AI features. So I think they knocked it out of the park. They told a coherent strategy around the iPhone Duo. I think the softer hardware integration and the fit and finish and polish of the Duo was unlike anything we've seen on any other foldable phone. The foldable phones on the market today feel plasticky and a bit finicky, and what Apple's showing here makes everything else seem like a prototype, and this really beginning a new era for the foldable phone market and Apple, right? This was the most innovative product we saw today from Apple, and it's going to be the beginning, as we talked about, of a long roadmap of new devices, all with displays and AI embedded throughout.
2: So, Mark, is it those higher-end features that help Apple to justify that premium in cost for consumers that at this point haven't owned a foldable phone if they're trying to expand the base of people that are buying them?
1: What's crazy is you look at the foldable phone market, and Apple's device, the Duo, only comes in at $100 more than what I now consider to be vastly inferior products from Google and Samsung. So if you look at it from that comparison, that standpoint, it's a steal. If you look at the price difference between what you're getting from an iPhone 18 Pro, so that's now coming in about $1,200 versus an iPhone Duo, so that's an $800 delta, that's a big difference. But if you're only comparing foldable to foldable, they're right there with everyone else, and they're a few hundred dollars less than the top end of Samsung, but Samsung has a much bigger display.
0: In addition to that foldable phone, they obviously refreshed the rest of the iPhone Pro lineup. They announced some new smartwatches or some update to those watches, but I'm more intrigued by the AirPods and exactly what they're supposed to be and why they actually kept them basically at the same price as the old ones.
1: Yeah, so what they've done here is they refreshed the base level AirPods. They haven't done a new base AirPods for 2 years. There's two new models, one for $130, one for $150. Let's circle the $150 model. So this is a version that has many of the same features as the AirPods Pro, which come in at $250. So for that extra $20, you get upgraded case, which has wireless charging, an extra hour of battery life, and you get the swipe sensor on the earbud stems themselves, so you can swipe up and down to adjust your volume control. And for $150, that's a very compelling product. And now noise cancellation in the $130 version, the AirPods are going to become an even bigger part of the Apple strategy moving forward, given the presence of Siri AI on the iPhone and the synchronization with the AirPods and new AI features like live translation. So the AirPods, not a big update, but more compelling around some of the tweaks and the pricing. And then the 18 Pro and 18 Pro Max, you know, the second gen of new designs that Apple typically sell better than the first gen. This is really a continuation of what we saw last year. Not a ton to write home about here, but again, a compelling upgrade. And $100 price increase, very marginal compared to what you saw some people on the street believing. But if you've been reading Power On, you knew it would only be $100.
0: Yeah, we read it every time it comes out. Real quickly, Mark, when can I actually get my hands on these things?
1: So the Apple Watch is open for pre-order today. The AirPods and the new iPhones go on pre-order Saturday, September 12th. And those three devices, other than the Duo, will be available on September 18th, so about a week and a half from now. The iPhone Duo is coming a little later. The pre-orders are beginning in mid-October, October 16th, and the release date is October 23rd, so about a month and a half out from getting our hands on the Duo. But a lot to like here in terms of a coherent story and strategy from Apple. And on the Duo, they knocked it out of the park, I think.
0: Mark Gurman, managing editor at Bloomberg, covering Apple and consumer tech. Apple's share is basically flat on the day, but they had rallied about 15% into this announcement, partly on some excitement about new products and that new CEO. Tony Wong joins us right now, portfolio manager of the science and technology equity strategy over at T. Rowe Price with Apple, the biggest weighting in his fund. Tony, were you impressed by, as an investor, were you impressed by what you heard?

0: for today?
1: Yeah, I thought it was an exciting event. We have a new CEO, a new form factor, right as we're coming on the cusp of agentic AI for consumers. And so, you know, I was impressed. I think that, you know, the $2,000 foldable phone is something that the market's been waiting for a long time, and it increases the total addressable market. In addition, like at that price point, like I think we're seeing Apple move to more of a premiumization. And so, you know, that's kind of needed in order to deliver more value to the customer, you know, move up the pricing stack. And then we've also got cost inflation in the market with memory. And so I think that that kind of flywheel of like delivering, you know, more capabilities, more, you know, increasing ASP, moving up the stack and improving the margins is going to be a big story, you know, and improving the upgrade cycle as well.
2: Right. I was going to follow on that. What are you looking for now from an execution and financial risk perspective? The adoption rate, the rollout, bottlenecks in the supply chain?
1: Yeah, I think that, you know, the key thing that I'm looking for is actually in Siri. Like, you know, are they actually really improving it well? What kind of jobs can it do to complete for the consumer? Because I think that, like, real personal agent is something that Apple has a real, I think, competitive moat around. They know the context. They have the personalization. They're essentially have built this great ecosystem, not just on the iPhone, but also, like, broader into, you know, wearables, into the iPad, the MacBook. So connecting everything together with Siri is kind of the dream of this way that Apple can participate in a relatively low capital intensive way. Like, right, they haven't spent a ton of money on LLMs. And so from a financial profile standpoint, there's actually lower risk of execution, you know, when I think about Apple and their low CapEx kind of way.
0: When we sort of talk about, Tony, this new John Ternus era, do you think that's going to include some sort of material growth? I know that's hard for a company of this size, but obviously this is a company that, you know, obviously generates a lot of cash. It's been relatively stable, but that percentage growth that we've seen with other tech companies, obviously much higher. Does that matter for a company this size and with this cash flow? Do you want to see more?
1: Yeah, it's a good question. I mean, look, I think they're very focused on growth, and, you know, they continue to invest in R&D. And, you know, I think that, you know, investors generally look at Apple as like this ballasty compounder, I would say. Like, you're not even expected to like grow the most of any tech company in a year. But like, when you look at the long-term arc of it, like the sustainability and the duration of runway of growth, because they keep introducing more products, like foldable, like more services, and just like improving the mix of it, I think they're kind of more of a steady eddy compounder that delivers and captures value for like the personal computing ecosystem, TAM, which is, you know, actually grown a lot more impressively than I think estimates have been, you know, 10 years ago when you think about it.
0: Tony, really appreciate it. Tony Wong, Portfolio Manager of the Science and Tech Equity Strategy over at T. Rowe Price, as we continue our coverage here of Apple's latest product launch. Obviously, still some concerns here about what the appetite will be at that price point. We want to go out to Cupertino, California right now, where Nabila Popal is sitting. She's Senior Director of Data Analytics over at IDC. And Nabila, I first want to start off with the broader smartphone market, because you and your folks over at IDC just put out a report saying that we're actually expected to see a significant drop overall for smartphone shipments, down about 17% this year. Does a new lineup of phones, the iPhone Pro and the Duo, change that in any material way?
3: Thank you for having me. So, I mean, based on everything that we've seen today, we had kind of expected, you know, a new foldable to launch and this move of the base model into the spring, which is exactly what was announced today. So the Pro and Pro Max have been the volume drivers anyway for iPhone. So it doesn't materially change the market trajectory, because remember, yes, for the foldable, like the iPhone dual launch was phenomenal, and I want to get that in a bit. And I loved it, you know, so many different aspects of it. But in terms of, you know, foldables, as a whole, only contributes still to 2.2% of the total smartphone market. So we're talking, you know, 23 million devices this year compared to, you know, just over a billion, right? So the base is small, but as far as the impact that Apple's announcements today will have to the overall market, it's going to have a huge impact on the foldable market, boosting it to almost 13% growth. And to be honest, given the aggressive price that Apple announced today, which is way lower than what we were expecting, we might just have to pull the foldable forecast up a bit. it.
2: Okay, well, to build on that, the IDC August update projected that without Apple, global foldable shipments would have declined at a double-digit rate. Now you're talking about 13%. But if we're seeing consumer fatigue with foldables, why is Apple going to be different? What about this launch is going to make it so unique that you're actually going to see those sales boosted?
3: So there is, you know, foldables have been around for 8 years, all right? And every year, you know, there's, whether it's the critics or consumers themselves asking, like, hey, you know, when is Apple going to make a foldable? So there's been plenty of consumers on the, you know, in the iOS camp or the Apple camp that never went out and ventured, or the foldables that were existing in the Android world were not compelling enough for them to make that move. So there's plenty of Apple consumers. We've done the survey where we asked, you know, if Apple made a foldable, would you be interested? Like, after asking them, are you interested in a foldable? And their response to, well, okay, if Apple made one, I'm going to be very interested. And over 30% said that they would most likely buy it. So, you know, the fact that it's now appealing, of course, to Apple consumers and potentially some others, right? Because they introduced some features and the execution, the luxurious look and feel of it, the premium quality, that's something that we haven't seen from the variety of Android foldables today. So it's definitely justifies the bump that we expect.
0: Do you have any sense here, Nabila, just about whether, I mean, I assume they put out a date. Obviously, this is going to be late October when these things start to ship. Is the manufacturing process, the supply chain process right now, is that in place right now and stable enough that they can deliver the number of phones that people are actually going to order?
3: So, you know, we are expecting, I guess, just in about a few weeks, right, for the pre-orders to kick in. And mark my words, it's going to, you're going to see headlines about, like, sold out everywhere, especially, yes, you know, look, the price came in lower than what we had talked about, but it's still touching $2,000, right? And then they didn't announce this, but the higher configurations are even going to go above $3,000. They're going to have a 2-terabyte version. So it's still a pretty hefty price tag. And what's really going to move the vote is going to be the trade-ins. They talked about it. I don't know if they got into details, but we've been told that the trade-ins are going to go up as much as $1,200. That's the highest trade-in in the U.S., right, in their partnership with the carriers that they've ever had. So all the way up to a 4-year-old, an iPhone 14 device. So with that, right, you're just paying an extra $700-$800, again, rolled over 36 months or so. It's going to be a very compelling upgrade story. And I personally know 10 friends and 10 people, right, not industry and tech folks, but who've said, we're going to get the next foldable from iPhone.
0: Nabila, really appreciate it. Nabila Popal, Senior Director of Data and Analytics over at IDC. John Ternus, the 8th CEO of Apple. But if we're being honest about it, there's really only been 3 CEOs that have been consequential to this company. That is Steve Jobs, that was Tim Cook, and it was John Sculley. John Sculley, he joins us after the break, right here on The Close, right here on Bloomberg.

0: 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I'm Scarlett Fu, reporting from America's biggest military shipyard. 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
4: AI has been a bust for fixed income investors. 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
5: 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I'm Lisa Abramowitz in Rio de Janeiro, and this is Bloomberg.
6: Making money isn't about drowning in emotions. It's about understanding what's actually happening. Markets are the best way to glean signal from noise, and that is what we try to do every morning. This is Bloomberg Surveillance.

0: Apple, it opened a new chapter today with that new foldable phone and new CEO John Ternus stepping into the spotlight in what is likely one of the most scrutinized jobs in corporate America. Now, broadly, he's going to be tasked with writing the next volume of chapters for a 50-year-old company looking for a bit more sizzle. And few people understand that pressure more than marketing wizard John Sculley, who jumped from PepsiCo president to Apple CEO in 1983, taking a fast-growing yet still relatively niche hobbyist tech company and turning it into a multi-billion dollar consumer brand heavyweight by the time he left a decade later. Pleased to say John Sculley joins us right now. John, great to have you here on the program. I don't know how much you got to see of the presentation today, but when we talk about these big transitions, not only in terms of the leadership, but also in terms of the product lineup and how those products are marketed, how do you sort of look at the start of this new era?
1: Well, I'm excited, and I think a lot of people are. John Ternus has an excellent reputation as someone who understands products. And, you know, products is more than building them and supplying them through the channels. Products are about focusing on what makes people really want a product and really appreciate it. And then word of mouth becomes incredibly powerful in terms of acceptance of products. And that's always been true with Apple. So I think it's a great time, and I think the number of products that are coming out, I've never seen so many products come out at one time from Apple. Foldable product is something I've wanted for a long time. I'm excited about it, but I'm excited about many of the things he's bringing to the market. So it's a pretty cool time at Apple.
0: You know, one of my colleagues said this morning that this is probably the first time in a while where Apple had to get on stage, a CEO, and actually explain why we need a certain product. And he's talking about basically the foldable phone, a phone that's going to cost $2,000 right out of the gate. I think about some of the product launches you overseen, such as the wildly successful Macintosh iterations, and then, of course, some of the less successful ones like the Newton. What was the separation between what was a success and what was not? Was it the product itself or the way it was marketed?
1: Well, I think in the case of the Mac, I mean, the real credit has to go back to Steve Jobs. But when it first came to market, it was not successful. It was underpowered. The technology wasn't advanced enough. Really wasn't Steve's fault. It just the technology was not going to be ready for several more years. And eventually, several more years, the Macintosh became incredibly successful and became the first multimedia computer. In the case of the Newton, we all knew in the computer industry that eventually there'd be mobile devices. And what we did, which is probably a mistake, actually the Newton was introduced after I left Apple, but the mistake in the Newton was that it came before there was any experience with digital networks. Remember, this was years before Tim Berners-Lee introduced the World Wide Web. It was years before there were digital cell phones on the market. And it actually took almost 20 years before the market had all those other pieces in place for a product like the Newton or like the iPhone or like the BlackBerry. It just was too early.
2: If we pull on your marketing expertise, continue to do so here, I wanted to ask you about the price point, because we're looking at that starting model just under $2,000. Does that risk alienating any of Apple's consumer base? And how would you look at this moving forward? Would you market this as a productivity tool, as a high-end luxury item, both, maybe neither?
1: Well, first of all, I would market it for what I think it has to do best, and that it has to be trusted intelligence. And what makes Apple different with a new CEO coming in is that it's not just about making a product that's ideal for the internet. It's making a product that is ideal for the era of AI. And AI means intelligence that can do useful things. And AI is all about experience. I remember the early conversation Steve Jobs and I had when we started working together, and we were talking about marketing. And I said, Steve, it isn't just about getting things that your customer wants. It's about getting things that really make an impact on the experience of what a customer does with our product. And so true today, even more than it was back when Steve and I worked together, because with mobile devices, particularly with AI becoming so important, the experience has to be something which is going to be as defining as what the product looks like.
2: Do you think the next innovation needs to come to market any faster? We're talking about how this is the first major redesign of the iPhone in nearly two decades. When you are talking about this idea that AI is pushing companies to innovate, is this enough to not just keep Apple competitive, but to also really differentiate the company when it comes to this market?
1: Well, let's go back about 2 years ago when Sam Altman, who's the co-founder and CEO of OpenAI, hired Johnny Ive. Well, Johnny Ive was the person when I was there who was the brilliant industrial designer. He created every product that was of significance that Apple had after he joined. And the thing I would say there is that you've got to have products that are at price points that are based upon what the market expects in terms of what they get. In the case of Apple, it's always been a premium product company, and it's always been able to deliver the value of a premium product. So in the case of this new phone, which is foldable, I think it's got to live up to the expectations of the best possible foldable phone. I've wanted a foldable phone for almost 7 years. 7 years was when Samsung first introduced their foldable phone. Google introduced one several years after that. They've been very successful at both of those companies. I have every reason to believe that it's going to be very, very successful at Apple, and I don't think it's going to be hurt by the price point. Remember, the price point at Apple has always been at the high end of the market. It's much about the way the fashion industry has never had to worry about pricing so much, as long as they didn't fail in terms of the quality of the experience of what people wanted with the fashions that were sold. So I think Apple's going to do just fine, even though this is a pretty high price, $2,000.
0: Yeah, and they obviously are no stranger to premium pricing and exploiting that. You mentioned OpenAI. I do have to ask you about kind of how Turnus started this off, kind of talking about Apple's place in the world of artificial intelligence, which it's been criticized for a long time. And I know I saw recently you kind of called OpenAI as one of the biggest competitive threats to Apple. But Turnus came out today and he made it clear. Everybody's trying to create all these new AI-related devices. And he says, look, there's about 1.5 billion people walking around with the perfect device for that already in their pocket. What did you make of that statement?
1: Well, I think he's right. I mean, we're still in the early days of AI, and I think Turnus is smart enough to know that he's going to have, you know, winning products as AI becomes much more important. But let's go back about 2 years ago when Sam Altman hired Johnny Ive and said, I want you to make a product for OpenAI that can be as important for the era of AI intelligence as the iPhone was in the era of the internet. And that was a pretty big ask. And so we haven't seen yet what Johnny Ive is going to do, but we know he's incredibly, you know, a genius at the product design. So I think that obviously puts pressure on Apple, but there's nothing that Apple has to, I think, be embarrassed about. They've always done beautiful designs, and the new CEO comes from running the product division. So my sense is that Apple will be able to compete very well against OpenAI, and OpenAI can still have a lot of success with whatever Johnny Ive comes up with.
0: I want to ask you just about just kind of some of the internal things that Turnus will have to deal with. Tim Cook is still sticking around, obviously, as chairman. And there's always these questions about these CEO transitions, particularly when the past CEO is still actively involved in the company some way or another. Do you see a world where Turnus and Cook coexist peacefully and, more importantly, productively for the foreseeable future?
1: I don't see a problem. First of all, Tim Cook has, you know, built a company on principles that he believed in. He made the Apple incredibly successful in his era. When he took over from Steve Jobs, I think the value of the company was like $340 billion. And as we know, it's a multi-trillion dollar company today. So my sense is Tim Cook has nothing to prove. Tim Cook is not focused on running the business. He is focused on the relationships with China. He's focused on the relationships with the President of the United States and things that are beyond the domain of running the business. So I don't think that's an issue of concern or conflict for the new CEO or for Tim Cook.
0: John, I really appreciate it. I do have a final question. Are you going to have to pre-order this phone like everybody else, or do, as a former CEO, do they just kind of send you one in the mail automatically?
1: No, I go to the store just like everybody else. And by the way, so does Steve Wozniak. Woz is a great friend of my wife, Diane, and I, he and his wife, Janet. And Woz is always one of the first in line every time something comes out, and it won't be any different this year either.
0: All right. Yes, he certainly is. And wish him and certainly his wife well. And we wish you well, too, John. Really appreciate you giving us the time. John Sculley there, the former CEO of Apple. We want to go back out to Cupertino, where the host of Bloomberg Tech, Ed Ludlow, has been out there all day long. And Ed, you actually were in the room. You got to actually see kind of all of this transpire. Give me a sense of kind of what the mood was like relative to some of the past product events that you've been at under Tim Cook.
3: Yeah, I think that there's a genuine and immediate rethink on how everyone is modeling for the initial success of iPhone during the foldable, because to the naked eye, there is no seam. There is no margin. You know, John Turner's opened his remarks on the folding segment by saying, to this point, the foldables market has been two phones stuck together. And so when Duo came up first as a video on the screen, but then everyone saw it in the Steve Jobs Theater, people really immediately started to recalculate how demand will look in the first instance. So you just had IDC on, right? They're saying in the first 12-month generation cycle, 10 million units. Bloomberg Intelligence has 14. But people see that actually shifting on the demand side. So whether Apple can meet supply with that extra demand is amazing. But as a piece of technology remain, you know, it is amazing to see it up front and up close.
0: So Ed, give me a sense here, kind of like what's next. I mean, I understand we have the product launch, official launch coming up in terms of being able to buy it here. But are we talking about a situation where you think the foldable will be sort of material in terms of the number of units sold? Or do you get a sense that people will just still gravitate to the more affordable, and I put that in quotation marks, iPhone Pro models?
3: Yeah. You can certainly model for it. Okay, the starting gun is October 23rd, right, when the thing ships. But the $1,999 base 256 gigabyte of storage is the entry level. And then that goes up to 2 terabytes at $3,200. You know, there are some on the street that are so bullish, like Morgan Stanley, that think even in the December quarter alone, they'll ship millions of units. Now, the pricing's important because it will impact the bottom line. But if they do sell 4 to 6 million units in that December quarter, you're talking billions of revenue. Yes, it's kind of low double digits percentage of iPhone overall, but it is meaningful. And, you know, clearly the conversation will quickly turn to, well, how aggressive were they in pricing this at $1,999 at the entry level? Yeah. Apple had to make a calculation. How much of the cost were they willing to eat themselves, principally on higher memory? How much were they willing to pass on to the consumer? But in the very quick survey I did of all the industry analysts in the theater and the Apple execs down there, $1,999 is a big psychological level that might find buyers in the market that weren't there before.
0: All right. Well, we're going to start to find out in about a month and a half's time. Ed Ludlow, the co-host of Bloomberg Tech, as we continue to look at Apple, those shares kind of oscillating between gains and losses. We're going to make a pivot here, because if you maybe don't want to splurge on an iPhone, well, maybe you want to splurge on jewelry. Shares of Signet Jewelers shining bright, on pace for its best day since 2020. The jewelry retailer raising its earnings outlook for the second time this year, reporting stronger than expected same-store sales. Pleased to say, joining us right now is the CEO of Signet Jewelers, J.K. Symancyk. J.K., great to have you here on the program. You know, we were just talking about Apple and all the high expectations. There were a lot of high expectations for you going into this quarter. Wall Street was expecting you to raise your guidance, and you did. How confident are you that you're going to be able to meet that target going forward?
4: Yeah, well, thanks for having us, and we're confident. If you look at our performance, It's really driven off of solid fundamentals within our core business and a lot of new news that we shared today that we really think positions us for growth moving ahead. But if you, you know, you break it down, well, this is our second raise in the year. Our, you know, five out of the last six quarters positive comp and really good momentum in the business as we navigate into what's a critical time period for us, position ourselves for fourth quarter.
0: But give me a sense here of what the business looks like. I mean, you raise your EPS guidance, not the sales guidance. Comp sales stores growth was up in the most recent quarter by more than 2%, yet the actual unit average unit retail was slightly below that at about 1.6%. What is that telling us as investors, as observers here? Is it just you're selling fewer products at higher prices or at higher margins? What's going on?
4: Yeah, I think, you know, if you look at our business, so much of our business from a revenue perspective really hinges on the fine jewelry part of our business. A lot of our unit performance actually happens in our Banter brand, which is, you know, a lower percentage of revenue, but a disproportionate amount of our unit velocity. So when you look, all of our fine jewelry brands were positive comp across all categories. Average unit retail expansion is certainly a big part of that story. That's really coming from growth on higher price point goods, solid, you know, flat to slightly up in those middle price point. And then, you know, I think one of the things that, that we as an industry are grappling with is you look at higher gold costs, tariffs, et cetera, what pressure that puts on lower price point goods. And, you know, for us, our reset on those products really happens as we come through this third quarter into the fourth quarter. And we're confident that we're positioned well to have a good holiday.
2: Well, I'm glad that you brought up tariffs because you got a somewhat unexpected boost from tariff refunds. How much did that help actually boost your margins? And also, where are you still exposed when it comes to the supply chain? And we look at an administration that is continuing to rebuild the tariff wall, as they like to call it.
4: Yeah, you know, the great thing about this quarter is we beat expectations absent any of the direct tariff refunds. So for us, it's actually a smaller number. There's not that much that we direct import, and we're subject to direct tariff that we paid as a company. But the fact that we delivered on the top line and actually delivered the margin flow through, you know, within and the high side of guide or exceeded those expectations, I think is a real sign of health for our business. You know, as we look at it, the landscape's certainly more knowable as we go into the back half of the year. I think one of the challenges for last year was that the finish line did keep moving a bit on us. And so, you know, for our business, where you're looking at a slower turn, kind of 1 to 1.5 times a year, that stability, I think, really bodes well for us to be able to position ourselves to deliver value really across the full spectrum of our portfolio and at all the price points that are going to be critical. Maybe allows us to play a little more offense as we think about the back half of the year, where last year we probably had to be a little bit more defensive just given some of the uncertainty that we were facing.
2: Well, if we look at those higher end price points that you're talking about here, I wanted to ask you about lab versus natural grown
4: Sure.
2: diamonds, because we're really seeing those prices compress. I grabbed the latest data. I believe wholesale prices have plunged 88% to 96% since 2018. When we're talking about the consumer and drawing in more of those toward the fine jewelry end of the spectrum, how are you balancing those needs when it comes to natural versus lab? And does that help you to bring in some other consumers that might not have been there otherwise?
4: Yeah, I think it's. I think the beautiful thing about our business is we've got a broad portfolio, and certainly we center on sort of the middle of America and that mid-tier consumer, but we play at the high end. We allow the middle tier to be able to flex up, and we also have, you know, some exposure at low end, and so both sides of that equation matter for us. I think you talk about that decline since 2018. Lab-grown diamond as a market is much more stable, and you know, frankly, whatever pressure, you know, modestly up or down on the wholesale cost doesn't factor into retail economics that much. I think it, you know, and we also see opportunity on the natural diamond side, particularly as you look at higher end price points. That is true in both our engagement and bridal businesses, as well as fashion. One of the things we have talked a lot about is lab-grown diamond is really a category expander as it relates to fashion. so much of fashion jewelry purchase, even in the fine jewelry category, has been less center stone forward and more about precious metals or gemstones. And so what that does to really create affordable everyday luxury product expansion in categories like fashion is good for consumers, and obviously it's something that's good for our business.
0: I'm curious about some of the reshuffling you've done and some of the hires. Obviously, you're talking about the lab-grown diamonds, the hiring of Pam Cloud, who, of course, was at Tiffany for quite a few years. That's kind of elevating, I guess, more of the natural diamonds side of this business. You hired away from Mattel to run Zales and Banter. I'm just kind of curious as to what the thought process is. I mean, obviously, these are experienced retailers, experienced marketers, but where are you actually trying to push the Signet umbrella next?
4: Well, I think we've shown and have battle tested the right strategy for the business to really restore performance while we transform it. It's something I'm really proud of. Now we've got the right team in place. And I think, you know, you mentioned two really strong additions to our team. I think Pam brings great jewelry industry expertise and is really a perfect fit for what that positioning is within our portfolio, and is already hitting the ground running and helping us to move forward. And, you know, with Jamie, what you get is somebody who not only knows the category and has been proven in multiple industries, but is also has experience turning a brand around. And I think that, you know, that background is invaluable as you think about that balance that we want to strike while we perform and transform at the same time. I think that's true. And, you know, we've had other additions to the team, and at the core of all of them are specific additions to really deepen some of the jewelry industry expertise and to position ourselves with the talent to lead the transformation that we believe is possible with Signet.
0: Hey, real quick, JK, I mean, obviously the holiday season's coming up. What's kind of the one big product you think people are going to, jewelry-wise, that people are going to have under the tree this year?
4: Yeah, look, I think, I don't know if there's one big product. That's, you know, when you've got as many brands as we do, I think there's one for each, but certainly we continue to see growth in lab-grown diamond fashion. I know that we just spent some time on air talking about Apple. I'm happy to say that the timepiece business is back in full force and has seen double-digit growth, and so, those are categories that are hot right now. I would also look at, you know, with this consumer environment, elevated fashion basics are really going to drive our business. So that, you know, that speaks to diamond tennis bracelet, diamond tennis neck, studs, some of those classics that are new for Gen Z as they step into the category. I think those will be big drivers.
0: All right, JK, really appreciate it. JK Symancyk, Signet Jewelers CEO, here on a day with the shares up about 22%, the best day going back to June of 2020. We'll be back in a moment. This is Bloomberg.

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11: Stock of the hour is Apple and its suppliers as the industry navigates soaring memory costs and Apple trails its AI rivals. For more, joining us now is Walt Piecyk, partner at Lightshed Partners. Walt, thanks for being here. I wanted to pull this quote that you had back in July. You said Apple now needs a product-focused CEO, not one centered on logistics. Here's John Ternus's big rollout. How did you think it went, and what are your long-term views? Is this going to create a pipeline for faster innovation at the company?
12: Well, they got the new CEO that we wanted, you know, a product-focused CEO, as you pointed out. But Tim Cook obviously looms large over this entire presentation. It's not like he just whipped out a foldable phone overnight. Tim Cook was at the presentation, and as your own Mark Gurman reports, is Tim Cook is still going to get paid a hefty amount of money to stay on as an executive chairman. But it was a good first presentation for Ternus, and really for Apple in general, because it returns them to their roots of just cranking out good hardware, right? It's been a while, right? The last real hardware that we had was the Vision Pro, which was undoubtedly a flop. You know, before that, I guess you could say the AirPods as well, you know, very good product, obviously. But in terms of the phone category, this seems like it's going to be a big winner. And at $2,000, every purchase of one is effectively two iPhones, right?
13: Yeah. When do you get to a point, though, Walt, where we start to see, like, Ternus himself start to put more of a stamp on the product lineup? I mean, we've done the reporting. I mean, this actually predated him on the hardware side. I mean, it was sort of Tim Cook's vision. Obviously, Ternus can take credit for bringing it to market, but there's now the what next? What do you want to see next?
12: I mean, he's not new to the company. He's been there a while. He's been working on a lot of these projects. But part of good management is taking the number of projects that you have under development and prioritize them and give them the attention that they need to move them forward and move the people in the right locations. You've already seen a lot of management shuffle. I mean, even like, look, getting Eddie Q to focus on driving more revenue in the services side was a great change for them. And there's been other obvious changes in the market. It's not killing projects like maybe an autonomous car that was killed a couple of years ago that could have added obviously billions of revenue if it was successful. It's things like that. It's not necessarily generating new ideas. It's managing the great and huge R&D investment that Apple makes every year.
13: All right. Well, we got to leave it there. Walter Piecyk, partner over at Lightshed Partners, here on a big product launch by the new CEO of Apple. When we come back, we turn back to the broader markets, which have been on the back foot all day, largely because of concerns about a rise in oil prices and a rise in yields. The S&P about down about 0.4%. The Russell 2000 down 1.4. We're going to catch up with Catherine Clay, the CEO of S&P Dow Jones Indices, and Glenn August, the CEO of Oak Hill Advisors.

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4: Great scoop on this. You've been reporting about an activist investor coming up and trying to shake things up. What's the latest?
5: We've been hearing that there is going to be an activist at some point. The question was who?
6: There is a convergence of technology and national security.
7: The United States is a big country. We're playing in the Northeast. That's an economy as big as the United Kingdom.
8: This is a really interesting space to watch. We're expecting more consolidation.
4: As this is Bloomberg Deals at Bloomberg Invest, I want to talk about the broader deal and M&A environment.
9: This is a moment in time. We'll see how long we're here. It's far too early to call.
10: There is an underinvestment in what's going on in private markets because everyone's looking for additional AI cloud capacity, and it's very tough to build.
11: Everybody wants to get things going, and the IPO market is just one symptom of that. It is an early indicator of what we're going to see in the M&A market.
4: Let's go to Scarlett Fu, who's taking a closer look at drone companies.
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4: Excellent reporting. I'm Danny Berger, and this is Bloomberg Deals. 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

0: We're at the epicenter of a global realignment on a scale not seen for decades. At the intersection between markets, economics, and geopolitics, a forum for sophisticated conversation. This is Bloomberg Surveillance.
1: Bringing you up-to-the-minute news whenever and wherever it happens, I'm David Gura in Aspen, Colorado, and this is Bloomberg.
2: This year was the largest Russell reconstitution in history across a majority of our portfolios. So a lot of the names that we had held in our large cap value strategy went into large cap growth. And several of the names in our large cap growth strategy went into the large cap value benchmarks, right? So a lot of shifts between the R1V and the R1G. And so we were very aware of that. Ironically, the memory trade, which really helped the value, went into the large cap growth benchmark at peak valuations. Those stocks had had incredible runs. That helped our performance in large cap value. And so we did make some decisions as those names shifted into our large cap growth portfolio to be underweight some of them and wait for better entry points and better opportunities where we could lean in.
3: Jody Love, lead portfolio manager over at T. Rowe Price. Speaking about that big Russell reconstitution a couple of months ago, coming up in about, 10 or 12 days here, we're going to get a rebalancing of the S&P, a little bit of a different animal than that monster that the Russell was, but, of course, potentially has an impact on the markets.
4: Right, and the markets today, yeah. U.S. stock indexes down across the board. If we take a look at the S&P 500 in the red, down about 0.5% as oil today really weighed on the market. Brent oil crossing $100 a barrel for the first time since July. Right now, trading at $101 per barrel. That is up about 3.6% amid the heightened tensions in Iran. And also, Treasury yields today approached highs as investors seemed disappointed that the Treasury $6 billion bond buyback program wasn't bigger. The 10-year slightly pairing some earlier losses with yields right now trading up about 4 basis points. And then lastly, of course, remain all eyes on Apple on the heels of today's event. That stock down now about 0.3%.
3: Yeah, as far as the individual movers in the S&P, Meta and Datadog leading the charge to the downside. Casey's down 14%. That's on the back of a somewhat disappointing earnings report. And there are quite a few other names that are also moving, have been moving over the last few days, centered around that S&P rebalancing. It includes names like Bloom Energy, Illumina, and Everpure, which are set to join the S&P 500 this month. Meanwhile, you have some other names that are getting kicked down just a notch, like Trade Desk, Builders First Source, even Nike as well. Joining us right now to talk a little bit more about this live in studio is Catherine Clay. She's the CEO of S&P Dow Jones Indices, and we should note Bloomberg Indexes is a direct competitor of S&P Dow Jones Indices, but we don't love you any less for that. Great
5: Thank
3: to have you.
5: You
3: here. Absolutely. I do want to start off with the rebalancing. I know this is routine, but give me a sense here of what happens over the next a week and a half or so with regards. I mean, it's something like $16 trillion that is indexed to the S&P 500, another $5, $6 trillion in notional on derivatives here. What does that process look like over the next few days?
5: Yeah, so clearly the process is completely transparent. You just name the names that are going in and the ones that are coming out. So market participants have plenty of notice about what needs to come in and out of the portfolio. So you're going to see the adjustments based on the reconstitution, on the rebalance. And I think everybody is just planning for the rebalance and planning to get the issues in that need to come in and the stocks that are coming out. And I think, as you said, this is something that happens, routinely. Mm-hmm. And so I think the market knows exactly how to handle the index rebalances.
3: There has been some concerns, though, about people trying to front run this. I mean, not trying, they do. And does that matter? I mean, I know it's basically we're talking, two and a half weeks, whatever it is, from the announcement to the actual switch over here. But we always see this sort of front running of it. And there's been a lot of talk as to whether S&P Dow Jones should maybe either change the calendar in some way. Does it matter to you? Do you think it has an impact?
5: Yeah, I think that you can't change things that are ultimately going to try to be gamed in a way that maybe hedge funds want to position themselves ahead of rebalance. I think we have had a process that has stood the test of time. You know, I always think back to the S&P 500, which is around 70 years old by now. Mm-hmm. And I think when you have something like the S&P 500 with the incredible amount of assets that are tied to that, you don't change things just willy-nilly. It's something that you really think about. I think across all index rebalances, losses. There's always people anticipating what's going in, what's coming out. That's not a game you're going to change just by moving a rebalance date or addressing it in that manner. And I think we're very careful to make sure that the S&P 500 stays the leading, you know, index equity benchmark in the world. And so we're going to just continue to what has worked over the past 70 years. There's no reason to change.
3: Do you think it will stay the leading? I mean, we're seeing, you know, so many new sort of instruments out there where people can kind of create their own indexes, either through ETFs or other instruments right now. Do you anticipate that maybe we get to a day where these sort of traditional, if you will, benchmark indexes become a little bit less important?
5: I don't think so. And here's why. It is very easy to just create an index. Like you and I could go on Claude Code and we could create an index over the weekend. What really differentiates an index provider is the governance, it's the controls, it's making sure that the process is transparent and has high integrity. And that's where indexing really matters. And so those companies that have been in indexing for a long time, like S&P Dow Jones Indices, have paid so much attention to actually what makes these indices persistent, not just in today's markets or yesterday's markets, but in tomorrow's markets. And so we actually spend a lot of time thinking about how do we bring what we do so well into new markets that are emerging into different parts of the world where we may have less presence. So, no, I don't think that indexing becomes less relevant. And let's face it, we live in a world where, you know, trust is fragile. And I think if it's one thing indices brings into the marketplace, it's trust. It's actually knowing how a benchmark is going to perform, how to use it for risk management and for comparability.
4: Well, if we bring in the Apple headlines today, I'm wondering if you're seeing an increase in investor demand for the S&P 500 equal weight index as a way to kind of escape that big tech risk.
5: We are, actually. I mean, it's a great point. You know, the concentration risk in the S&P 500 has been topical as of late. But what we've seen is a lot of flows into the equal weight product, which is not a market cap index. So, you know, this is the great thing about indexing. These are benchmarks where the end investor gets to choose based on their risk profile and what they want for their portfolio. So it should be no surprise that we've crossed some big milestones in the equal weight index products this year. And so we're very excited as the breadth of the market seems to be widening.
3: But I mean, when I look at the additions that we just landed, I mean, they're all basically all technology companies, the ones coming out, retail, industrials, et cetera. And I know that's more a function of basically what investors are buying. But do you have these discussions behind closed doors as to whether the concentration in technology in for the market overall and for your index specifically is an issue?
5: So this is another great thing about an index provider like S&P Dow Jones Indices. Yeah. We have human-led independent index committees that sit behind the closed doors and have these discussions all of the time and issue consultations to the market participants and stakeholders when a topic needs further comments. Mm-hmm. So the independence of our index committees actually gives me a lot of confidence that we are actually truly representing the U.S. equity market as the S&P 500's objective is to do.
4: We only have about a minute left, but I wanted to ask you about perpetual futures because you had this sort of historic move in terms of this license and hyperliquid, though, which isn't offered to U.S.-based investors. I have just sat down with the CFTC chair and the ICE CEO about the idea of bringing perpetual future contracts when it comes to commodities, oil, and energy. I'm curious if you're talking to any Washington regulators when it comes to an approved version of an equity index perpetual here in the U.S., since you have to deal with both the SEC and the CFTC.
5: Yeah, I mean, it's a great question. You know, we are, of course, in touch with the CFTC and the SEC and, you know, Washington in general on a continual basis. But as an independent index provider, we have less, you know, kind of skin in the game in terms of how they decide to regulate these new perpetual markets. And so, you know, we have the benefit of saying we want to provide access to the end investor by bringing our licensed IP into new markets. And Hyperliquid or Trade XYZ is one of those examples where we have licensed the S&P 500. But the debate is going to continue. In any new nascent market, you're going to have a little bit of gray area between the regulatory agencies. And I think that's going to get fleshed out. But we're not quite there yet.
3: I do want to ask you, I mean, if you can put kind of your old derivatives hat on.
5: Okay.
3: I mean, you ran Cboe's options business for a while here. And, of course, zero-day options have become very popular. They're basically built on the top of your index. And there are questions as to what this is really being used for. Is it that institutional hedge or is it just retail speculation? Does it matter? Have there been concerns about whether they should even be attached directly to your index?
5: So I don't think so lately. I think a few years ago, zero DTE, the zero day to expiry options were kind of topical in terms of like, are these dangerous for the market? I think that answer has has been largely, that question has been largely answered. And the zero DTEs that trade on SIBO really are accessed by in institutions, by the retail, by hedge funds. So there's quite a nice balance of trading in zero DTE. So I think that question has somewhat been answered as to date. And the questions are now about perpetuals, and we've moved on, in essence.
6: All right. Well, unfortunately, we're out of time, but I wanted to start to ask you about your push into private markets as well.
5: Oh, Catherine, I wish we could talk.
6: And always great to see you, and you're welcome back anytime.
5: Thank
6: Catherine
5: you.
6: Clay, the CEO of S&P Dow Jones Indices. And just again, we should know Bloomberg Indexes is a direct a competitor. As you get the closing bells here in New York, which has been a clearly down day here, Tyler, with the S&P down about a half a percentage point. But we saw the Russell, the mid-caps, as well as Dow Transports really taking a lot harder, down about a percentage point each. And that does appear to be linked to that spike that we saw in oil prices.
4: Right, exactly. Crude oil trading above $100 a barrel today for the first time since July. Brent reaching $101 as we continue to see heightened tensions in the Middle East. Just taking a look here at the sectors and the biggest ones in the red, industrials leading the way here. Also, information technology as well as consumer discretionary.
6: Yeah, and as far as Apple, which of course was the stock of the day, not much movement, down for a third straight day, only about 0.3% after rallying 15% into today's big announcement. That does it for Tyler. I will catch up with you tomorrow, but the close does continue. When we come back, we're going to talk a little bit more about AI. We're going to talk a little bit more about private credit. We're going to have the Oak Hill Advisors founder and CEO, Glenn August, joining us live in studio in just a second, right here on The Close, right here on Bloomberg.

0: Today's CFOs are reshaping the C-suite. Bloomberg's chief future officer shines a spotlight on these dynamic leaders.
1: What's the skill set that you would advise every aspiring CFO to develop?

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1: I think it's relationships, whether it's working with investors, bankers, with the senior management team, with the board. 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
4: Welcome back to The Close. Romain Bostic here. A third straight day of losses for the benchmark S&P 500. Modest losses, to be sure. Down about 0.5% on the day. Stocks right now really taking their cues from the commodity market and more specifically the oil market. Brent crude futures up about 4% right now. Camped out right around $101 per barrel. But of course, everyone is talking much more about some of those refined products with diesel prices camped out right around record highs on average. Nat gas futures, particularly over there in Europe, also pushing back to multi-year highs. Your 10-year yield up 5 basis points to 4.8 and change. The VIX slightly elevated on the day. As far as some of the individual movers, people were looking for a little bit of bump out of Apple. It jumped about 2% on an intraday basis, but closed down about 0.3%. Typically, the shares don't really perform all that much on the day of these big product announcements, but they do tend to outperform over the months that follow. Skyworks, Corning, as well as Qualcomm, some of the Apple's key suppliers, are getting a little bit more of a bid as a lot of people start to look at the components that are going to go into those new iPhones, those new AirPods, and those new watches, and just how many people will be buying them. All right, and we should point out about 24 hours from now, we are going to get earnings out of database software giant Oracle. They're going to report their quarterly results. Analysts estimating sales in that closely watched cloud unit to have more than doubled. But it's those strong results so far this earnings season from the hyperscaler cloud providers, the leading neo clouds, all pointing to better end markets for AI infrastructure. And that's actually attracting a broader crop of investors into the space. Alternative asset manager Oak Hill Advisors began offering a public version of a retail-facing interval fund earlier this year with a broad mandate for finding opportunities in public and private credit. That mandate did expand a bit last week with the fund OFLEX amending its prospectus to provide for up to 30% allocation to, quote, real asset lending, which includes infrastructure, power, data centers, and related equipment. The founder and CEO of OHA, Glenn August, joins us here in Studio 2. Great to see you again, Glenn.
5: Great to see you, my friend.
4: I do want to start off with that filing. I saw it. I was kind of looking for something newsy to kind of start us off in. And I'm just kind of wondering sort of about if you are actually making a real move into AI infrastructure. I know it said real asset lending, but give me a sense here as to what that umbrella
5: there continues. There is an extraordinary demand for AI compute. Mm-hmm. There is an extraordinary demand for data centers.
4: Yeah.
5: And we're talking about hundreds of billions, ultimately trillions of dollars. And we see opportunity in financing some of that build. You obviously have to be very, very selective. We're not looking forward to owning a data center out 15 years, but in many cases, buying into the energy transition to power those data centers, the infrastructure with guaranteed commitments over a five-year period of time, those make attractive relative value and absolute value to us. And we think the amount of capital that's needed versus the amount of capital that's there to buy, the supply is greater than the demand, which means that the spreads go up. Mm-hmm. And for us, we're always looking for relative value and attractive risk-adjusted returns. So we'll see us doing that.
4: Well, with regards to that particular pocket there, is that going to be collateral-backed?
5: Yes, it's generally collateral-backed, senior secured.
4: Right. Okay.
5: Occasionally we'll go a little bit junior in the capital structure. And it can be anything from the asset itself to the turbines powering those assets. We're looking right now at a large turbine financing where we think the over-collateralization of the turbines is 1.5 times, 2 times the value. Mm-hmm. And we can pick up an attractive yield.
4: Now, I'm curious about the power side, because we've heard a lot of people talking about that more as a way to sort of really take advantage of this AI build out. When you talk about

0: opportunities there? Are they attractive? Because I feel like there's a lot of competition in this space.
1: There's competition, but the demand for compute is extraordinary.
0: Yeah.
1: We're in a new world in terms of the amount of capital that's being raised to fund out this build-out.
0: Yeah. I remember a few months ago, you were talking about kind of maybe looking for opportunities in the distress space, but specifically around AI or software, I should say. Did you take advantage of that, or did you find opportunities?
1: We have absolutely been seizing on the opportunity.
0: Yeah.
1: You know, I said on this show months ago, there's good software companies, there's bad software companies, and they're not all the same. And you've seen, if there's one word to describe what's going on in software, if there's one word to describe what's going on in the credit markets today, it's dispersion.
0: Okay.
1: And what I mean by that is if you look at the high yield market, you look at the loan market, the single B and the double B portions of the market are top decile of spread, meaning the lowest spreads they've been in 20 years.
0: Mm-hmm.
1: If you look at the triple C portion of the market, it's basically at the 93rd to 98th percentile, i.e. the widest level. And the spread between single Bs and triple Cs is the widest. And so what's happening is there's a trend towards people, when something becomes triple C, to throw it out.
0: Mm-hmm.
1: And because so much of the loan market is controlled by CLOs, 70%, there's almost indiscriminate and irrational selling. And for those investors that can pick credit and can differentiate between the good credits and the not so good credits,
0: mm-hmm.
1: whether software or other segments, and as importantly, those investors that have the ability to work out troubled credits, because there's another big theme that's looming, and that's the maturity wall. But go ahead.
0: Well, I'm curious just to pick up on that too, because I mean, at least right now, certainly in the software space, that's starting to look pretty prescient, the idea of coming in when everybody was freaking out. And obviously, your career goes back to the 80s, and so you've seen these cycles before, and you've seen when people are throwing the baby out with the bathwater.
1: Yep.
0: You saw parallels maybe to what you were doing in the late 80s and 90s to today?
1: Absolutely.
0: Yeah.
1: There is.
0: Yeah.
1: When someone owns a portfolio, the high-yield market is not a big software AI-exposed market, but the loan market is 15 to 18% software, and if you include AI impact, it's over 20%. And a lot of CLO managers that control 70% of the market want to reduce their exposure, and they reduce their exposure where they can sell names.
0: Mm-hmm.
1: And so being on the other side of a trade, of a seller who is motivated seller, in some cases for irrational reasons because of the structure of a CLO, we love being on the other side. That's how we make money, picking credit, being on the other side of people that are selling, in some cases irrationally.
0: I remember a few months ago you talked about this idea of having dry powder to take advantage of some of these opportunities outside of just, you know, software AI.
1: Sure.
0: Did you find anything?
1: We have deployed a lot of capital. We have a distressed fund. We have a special situations fund in Europe. We are absolutely ramping up both of those funds and see opportunity. And if you go back, what is really happening? Besides this differentiation where 10% of the market is trading at record level spreads in the triple C bucket, you have $150 billion of debt coming due that's triple C debt in 27, 28, 29.
0: Okay.
1: Those deals were done during 21, 22.
0: Right.
1: By and large, and that was the peak year in transactions. And those deals can't get refinanced in the market. So there is a need for capital solutions to come in with new money, because the CLOs are not incentivized to buy triple C paper. They're not incentivized to convert debt into equity.
0: Uh-huh.
1: And so when you have a distress capability and a private credit capability and can bring that together to provide capital to refinance these balance sheets, it's an extraordinary opportunity.
0: So I understand. So part of this, in terms of the opportunity you found, was actually buying secondary loans at discounts.
1: Yep. Yep.
0: But you're also saying...
1: Well, it's an anticipation of a need to do restructuring.
0: Okay.
1: In some cases, it's just trading for an opportunity because you believe that it's going to recover and go up 10, 20, 30%. In other cases, it's to be positioned for an ultimate restructuring.
0: Are you positioning in terms of originating new loans at wider spreads?
1: Well, that's a separate question. The answer to that is yes.
0: Yeah.
1: We have a very, very large private credit business.
0: Yeah.
1: And we've talked about before with the redemption requests in BDCs in particular and the amount of money that went into that market last year, we're in outflows net in the BDC space.
0: Mm-hmm.
1: And again, supply and demand technicals matter. When there's less, in effect, demand for new private credit, then if you have a lot of dry powder, you can seize on that opportunity at wider spreads. So we're seeing 25 to 50 basis points wider spread. And when you think about SOFR plus 4, 475-500, a 9% return in a senior secured piece of paper. That seems very attractive to us on a levered basis and an unlevered basis.
0: I do want to go back to your comment about your use of the word dispersion. And I know, what was it? It was almost a year ago when the old Jamie Dimon cockroach comment came out, and we made a lot of hay over that for months. But I understand the idea of dispersion, but when does dispersion, or when do these idiosyncratic sort of risks sort of amalgamate into a broader credit cycle?
1: So, great question. Yeah. The answer is we are not in a credit cycle, because you need a recession to have a credit cycle.
0: Okay.
1: And if you look at where we are today, the distress ratio in the high yield market is 5%. That's actually at the low end of the last 5, 10, 20 years. If you look at the loan market, we're at 9%, which is also on the is in the middle, but in the loan market, it's made up of 5% everyday cockroaches and 4% software.
0: Okay.
1: So you have this confluence of events, and really what you have is this vintage of 21 and 22 deals that can't get refinanced, idiosyncratic issues where the sponsors overpaid for businesses, did bad M&A, have set businesses in secular decline, and so there is going to be a major restructuring opportunity as we deal with that maturity wall, and you're seeing it in the CCC bucket today, which is why you have this massive dispersion between higher-rated bonds and loans and lower-rated bonds.
0: But let me just push back on that one second, because, of course, one of the biggest criticisms right now about private credit is that some of this calm that we're seeing, or the lack of sort of an implosion, is sort of more about the quarterly marks and the lack of transparency rather than, you know, anything related to the actual credit itself.
1: I don't believe that.
0: Okay.
1: I think that we believe we have integrity of marks. We all use outside sources, and while there may be some differences between certain funds, by and large, it is in the right direction and at the right level.
0: Mm-hmm.
1: And I believe that if you look at the loan market as a proxy, you're seeing the dispersion, and we can basically work through it. It's basically, it's really about manager selection and being able to pick credit and work out credit.
0: Yeah.
1: And so if you avoid those idiosyncratic challenges, if you seize opportunistically where there's dispersion, where people are indiscriminate sellers of the wrong piece of wrong company, mm-hmm. we think we can make really attractive returns.
0: I do have to ask you, we're just at T. Rowe Price. We did a big broadcast down there last week. We talked to Rob Sharps, and he name-checked you and OHA. That was a big acquisition for them back in 2021. Why did you think that was sort of the proper place for OHA to be under that T. Rowe Price?
1: Well, I think that a couple of things. One, the investment culture, the focus on returns, history, tradition. You know, we have almost a 40-year track record in the credit space. T. Rowe has almost a 90-year track record. I think the deep research, value-oriented product, differentiating by adding value in credit selection or in equity selection mm-hmm. is a very big part. So there's real similarity of views in how we invest. Secondly, I think culturally, there is a really great opportunity to put two cultures together or share a culture mm-hmm. that is so focused on team, is so focused on the client, is so focused on strategic relationships and partnerships. And so those two things were key. And then for OHA, for Oak Hill, the opportunity to tap into the wealth channel we've talked about before, the enormous growth of alternatives in the wealth channel, notwithstanding the recent slowdown in private credit, which I think will resume once private credit shows its returns, because the returns, despite all of the noise of the last 12 months, have been between 6 and 9%. With all of the noise, and the redemptions, while they are continuing to come, the reality is that the private credit market is actually two-thirds held by institutions. Our long-term institutional investors are actually adding to private credit because they see the opportunity in a 9% unlevered return, low double-digit return with leverage. And so I think T. Rowe has added to our access to the wealth channel. We have O Credit, we have O Flex, we have other products with Goldman Sachs partnership.
0: Mm-hmm.
1: And so there's just lots of opportunity to tap into their $1.9 trillion set of relationships.
0: So with the growth that you've had since 2021 or whenever that deal was done, would that have been possible without T. Rowe?
1: Well, I'd like to think we would have grown without T. Rowe. But I'd say at the same time, there's no doubt that they have helped accelerate our growth. But again, it's not about growth. It's about returns.
0: Yeah.
1: It's about client relationships. It's about meeting the needs of your investors. But yes, I believe they helped accelerate our growth.
0: Glenn, great to have you.
1: Always good to see you.
0: Glenn August, the founder and CEO of Oak Hill Advisors. When we come back, we're going to talk about the AI data center boom and some of the political backlash to to it. Tag Greeson is going to be joining us. He's the co-CEO, CEO over at QTS, but also a former legislator and a current advisor to the Department of Energy. That's coming up next here on The Close, right here on Bloomberg.

0: in case you missed it on Bloomberg Brief.
1: These hyperscalers could account for anywhere upwards of one quarter of the U.S. debt market in terms of investment grade. We are seeing this being a dominant technical in the market. Despite hyperscalers coming to market with more than $220 billion of issuance, that's not actually crowding out the market. We're seeing tight spreads across the space. We suspect this is going to lend itself to more dispersion at the security level.
0: Don't miss Bloomberg Brief live every weekday.
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4: AI has been a bust for fixed income investors. You can see in equity markets that a lot of investors made money in AI. In fixed income, that has not been the case. So we now want to be paid more for the risk. And that's why I think investors will be much more selective which structures to support and how much concession do we need to get paid.
0: Don't miss Real Yield, live Thursdays.
5: We saw how people vilified cell towers, and ultimately we slowed down our build out in wireless communications in the late 90s, and the industry had to answer a call. We're at that moment in the data center industry. We're at that moment in AI. It's come full circle, Romain, to Main Street. And as Secretary Bessette said it today, our industry has to do a better job of explaining the utility and, most importantly, the criticality of national security in building AI and building infrastructure. Yeah. We can't have this become a political lightning rod.
6: DigitalBridge CEO Mark Ganzi on the program recently making a pretty impassioned defense as to not only why we need these data centers, but also making a case as to why these companies need to do a little bit more to actually sell this to the public. The AI data center boom, of course, testing the limits of the power grid and testing the patience of voters facing those higher utility bills. Tad Greason is one of the people trying to thread that needle as co-CEO of Blackstone-owned QTS Data Centers and as a former legislator representing Loudoun County, Virginia, the so-called data center alley, where two-thirds of global internet traffic passes through. A legacy of AOL, I think. Tag, great to have you here.
7: Yeah. Romain, thanks for having me.
6: Sure thing. Yeah. I do want to kind of start there and just kind of tell me what a lot of the, not just the data center CEOs, but all these tech CEOs have gotten wrong so far in the way that they're communicating this AI infrastructure build-out to the public.
7: Yeah. When you think about the AI infrastructure build-out, I think the key word there is infrastructure build-out. The AI leadership in the United States is based on infrastructure leadership. And for us to lead in infrastructure, we've got to do a better job talking about the issues that are on the minds of our citizens. They're asking us the right questions. They're asking us questions that they're concerned about. And as a leadership team, we have a responsibility to answer those questions directly. And I think we have the obligation to do that, and I appreciate the opportunity to do that today on your show.
6: Well, let's talk about that, because some companies are starting to be a little bit more proactive about this. I saw that QTS, you became kind of the first data center company to sign on to this initiative by Texas Governor Greg Abbott with regards to disclosing some of the incentives, water use, power use, and kind of putting back into the community something that the governor of Virginia has also talked a lot about as well. Tell me more about that.
7: Yeah, I think there is this idea, and QTS is very focused on it, that you can actually have tremendous growth. You can have success in states like Texas and Virginia and Pennsylvania, and you can do that in a responsible way. And to do that, we're working with state governors like Governor Abbott, Governor Shapiro. We're working with other state governors to find the right balance between guardrails that will provide the right protections for our citizens, but also allow us to continue to drive the digital economy. To be honest with you, it is about the digital economy. We talk a lot about AI, but everything we do in that critical infrastructure supports our daily life. It supports things like this show. It supports telehealth. It supports remote working. It supports remote learning. driving, Uber Eats, like everything we do on a daily basis is supported by that critical infrastructure. We just got to find that balance to make sure that the communities feel comfortable and that we're not taking advantage of what's happening in the space.
8: So that's some of the positive aspects of it. Sure. Some of the negative aspects, we mentioned one was potentially higher electricity prices for some people, but also there's a lot of concerns about the use of water, whether the current water supply will be drained, whether the current water supply will be polluted in some way or another. I'm told that QTS is now signing on to a new initiative that is directly related to addressing some of these concerns about our water integrity.
7: Yeah, that's right, Romain. Today, we're announcing a $1 billion water infrastructure fund specifically from QTS so that we can do two things. One, we can focus on becoming water positive by 2035 in every project that we have. And water positive is a term that really relates to the ability to consume less and actually replenish or restore more water that's being used on the project. Mm-hmm. So step one is water positivity and doing that by 2035. Step two in that, and the pledge that we've made, is the cooling and the operation of the data center itself can easily be used in a closed loop system, which does not consume water at all. You actually pledge, you charge the system once, and then you circulate that water and you cool all the operation of the data center without consuming any water. There's a way to actually strike a balance to give back and make communities better than we found them when we got there.
8: Yeah, and I think we're showing some graphics there of how exactly that technology works on screen. You're obviously a giant in this space with regards to the number of data centers. You're building out more. Blackstone has touted this as probably one of its better investments that it's made, which says a lot because they make some good investments. But, you know, the bear case right now is that, are we overbuilding? Is there going to be enough demand down the line to meet what's in the pipeline right now with regards to these number of data centers?
7: Yeah, the answer is yes. I think the demand signals are very clear. And we've been working very closely with the largest companies and the highest investment grade companies in the world on long-term planning that gives us great confidence that we're building infrastructure today that will be productive in years to come. And those relationships start with sitting down and understanding what are the demand signals at the base level, and then building infrastructure that supports that demand. And right now, I think demand is far outstripping supply, and I'm not worried about that at all.
8: I do have to ask you, in addition, you wear a lot of hats. You're also an advisor to the Energy Department, to Chris Wright, the Energy Department, and he's actually giving an interview later today on Bloomberg to talk about that. I mean, what exactly are the conversations that you've been having with DOE about addressing some of the concerns around whether our grid is actually ready for all this?
7: You know, one thing that's been crystal clear throughout this whole thing is that energy affordability is critical, and every citizen knows it, and every leader knows it. And so what we need to do is we need to make sure that we continue to invest in the grid. Mm-hmm. And data center companies that are responsible developers focus their energy on ensuring that we pay for all the costs associated with generation, all the costs associated with transmission, and all the costs associated with the upgrade of the transmission system. In the end, what that should do, Romain, is give the citizens a more reliable grid at the expense of the data center companies. Mm-hmm. And it's not a hard equation. We just need to get the message out that, hey, we want to pay our fair share. Responsible developers are paying their fair share. But I think we can do more. I think we could actually start talking about, what about a ratepayer reduction? If we are sitting in there in a community, which we have done many times, my leadership team and I go into communities and say three things. One, we're going to provide you with a community benefits agreement, helping you upgrade your infrastructure within your community. Number two, pilot, a payment in lieu of taxes. That means we're pulling taxes forward to give the benefit early to that community. Mm-hmm. And number three, how do we provide them with a reduction in their utility bills, not an increase? We need to take this issue off the table. It's not complicated. I think the messaging out there has just been missed.
8: All right, Tag, that's a great place to leave it. Tag Greeson, the co-CEO of QTS. And as I just said, U.S. Energy Secretary Chris Wright will be joining Bloomberg in the next hour. Stick around for that, and stick around for our conversation up next with the CEO of AGCO.

0: up-to-the-minute geopolitical news whenever and wherever it happens. I'm Anne-Marie Hordern in Ankara, Turkey. 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
6: Making money isn't about drowning in emotions. 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
0: Bringing you the latest business news wherever and whenever it happens. I'm Scarlett Fu, reporting from America's biggest military shipyard. 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

0: We're back now with an eye towards the energy market. Brent crude topping $100 a barrel for the first time since July. And, well, those refined products going up even more. Bloomberg senior U.S. oil reporter Kevin Crowley joins us right now to talk a little bit more about this. And, Kevin, obviously this is tied to the still unresolved and now apparently escalating situation in the Middle East. Do we have any sense here as to that correlation and, more importantly, how much further prices might go?
1: Well, that's right. Yeah, there's been escalating tensions in the Middle East. There's been a lot of conflict this week. And the latest this afternoon is we have a story out from an Iranian official saying that they are prepared to continue this conflict and at an even more intense level. So there's really no sign of this conflict ebbing away. And that's what's caused oil prices to head up to $100 a barrel or so. I mean, the big concern is that we've now exhausted a lot of the global storage that was available to us sort of early on in the crisis. Mm. And so those kind of buffers have now been drawn down, which is really spooking the markets this afternoon.
0: Well, I am curious, too. I mean, this has obviously become a story, at least for markets and for that matter, for businesses and consumers alike, that is a little bit less about what a barrel of oil costs and more about what those refined products cost. There's been a lot of discussion about these crack spreads, the difference between crude prices and those refined prices. Those are completely out of whack. Do we have any sense, or have you heard from any of the CEOs about how they can, if at all, address that?
1: Well, that's right. The Exxon CFO today said that refining is really the pinch point in the global energy system at the moment. Refining crack spreads are up in the $70 a barrel range, which is about three times the historic average. And that's really because there's just a shortage of refining capacity in the system. There's been a lot been knocked out by the Iranian war, and a lot has been knocked out by the Russia-Ukraine war as well. So the refineries that are left are running at full tilt. And there's not really that much more they can do to increase production. So what really may have to happen is demand destruction. We see gasoline prices here in the U.S. $4.22. They're up about 40% since the war with Iran began. And diesel prices are up even more, 60%, almost $6 a gallon. Yeah. So at some point, you will start to see some demand destruction happening here.
0: Well, with regards to that demand destruction, and we only have a couple seconds left here, Kevin, give me a sense here. Is that going to be a global story, or is it going to be confined to certain regions, certain continents?
1: Yeah, probably certain regions, certain continents. Unfortunately, it's the people who can least afford to pay these prices will be the people who will be forced to cut back. I mean, we saw this in parts of Asia earlier on in the crisis. But we may also start to see this here in the U.S. I mean, $6 a gallon for diesel puts a lot of strain on trucking, shipments, and even agriculture too.
0: Yeah, it's about $5.90 out here in the New York area. Kevin, great to see you. Kevin Crowley, senior U.S. oil reporter. And, of course, the pressure of higher energy prices goes far beyond just what we're paying at the pump. Farmers, they're feeling the pinch, too, navigating cost pressures from oil and, of course, everything that oil goes into, including fertilizer. Eric Hansotia joins us right now. He's the CEO and chair of AGCO, one of the world's biggest agriculture equipment makers. Eric, great to have you here.
2: Yeah, great to be on, Rain.
0: Before we start talking about just kind of your business overall, I do want to ask you a little bit about oil prices, because I saw the USDA had some updated figures where they were kind of expecting fuel and related expenses and oil expenses for farmers specifically to rise about 29% this year. And that was a number that was put out before this latest bump up that we've seen in oil prices. Give me a sense here, as somebody who has to sell to these farmers, are you concerned that they're just going to have a little bit less cash in their pocket to actually buy your products later this year or into next year?
2: Yeah, it's one of the three big things farmers talk to us about. They talk to us about labor shortages, we have an autonomy solution. They talk to us about complex data, we have a data platform, but then they talk about input costs. And the two that really go hand in hand, you mentioned them, fuel and fertilizer, because fertilizer uses a lot of fuel to get. Mm-hmm. And those are concerns. Now, there's a bit of an offset in that as fuel prices go up, so does the demand for ethanol. And ethanol consumes about 40% of the U.S. corn crop. So that's a bit supportive of the top line pricing for them.
0: Well, that's what I was curious about, too, because obviously an energy shock is bearish, but obviously for farmers, to a certain extent, if you're a certain type of farmer, there is maybe a potential upswing to this, upside to this, I should say. Does that balance out, though, enough?
2: Yeah. So for the grain farmer, there is some offsetting there. They don't like paying the higher diesel fuel prices. That's certainly an issue. But they also see the ethanol demand going up. Mm-hmm. And if you see the grain prices over the last 90 days, they're up about 30%. So, and there's more opportunities for E15 all year round in the new farm bill. So these are all interrelated. That would be a great tailwind for farmers.
0: Well, talk to me then. I'm going to use this as a segue. Talk a little bit about this precision PTX business that you have. First of all, I need you to just kind of articulate what it. Basically, it's just kind of these autonomy guidance. It's basically technology, but it could be retrofitted not only to AGCO products but to any brand. Is that true?
2: Yeah, you nailed it.
0: So what does that do for the farmer in a situation like this?
2: Well, so it's a very unique business in that our engineers are designing retrofit modules, means technology put on an existing machine of any brand, onto our competitive brands as well. It gives that machine new capability. It can automate a task. In times like this, when farmer margins are squeezed, and they've been for a number of years, it allows a farmer to get latest and greatest cutting-edge technology without having to buy a whole new machine. So instead of a $500,000 planter, they can maybe upgrade for $150,000. So it keeps their machine that has mechanical useful life into it brought up to modern-day autonomy automation. We also have autonomy kits that take an existing tractor, make it autonomous, take the operator right out of it, and be able to have that task done without any
0: labor. Well, I have to ask you, I mean, your former employer, which is your main competitor, Deere, not necessarily going down this track, at least not yet. They're taking a different track. But I do wonder, on one hand, it makes sense, but are you at risk of cannibalizing your own original equipment business as a result of this?
2: Well, it's an and. So we also sell our own machines. Fendt is a premium brand, sits at the top of the market, better than anything else for the most demanding customers that want the very best. So if they want a brand new machine, turnkey from the factory, they can buy Fendt with the best technology in the marketplace. If they wanted to have an existing machine, regardless of who they bought from before, but they don't want to purchase a brand new one, then they have the retrofit market. So it opens up the TAM of the entire marketplace. We can serve any farmer. So it's a much broader service.
0: Does that bring in new customers, or is it just kind of keeping your existing customers tethered?
2: No, but the predominant customer base of this retrofit business, PTX, is competitive equipment.
0: Gotcha.
2: So we're largely getting ourselves into the door with customers we normally wouldn't serve.
0: I asked Kevin about some of the regional differences with regards to the impact on oil prices, but I'm also curious about the regional differences with regards to just ag. I mean, there's kind of, you have the North American story, which is one thing. And then I was kind of looking, and I was looking at Brazil. The combine market there was down, if I got this right, something like 40%?
2: Yeah.
0: That's huge.
2: It's huge.
0: What's going on?
2: Well, Brazil has, there's some of the things that are same, and then there's some things unique. There's some of the things that are same of high input costs, and all farmers are dealing with high input costs on fuel, fertilizer, things like that. But Brazil also has high interest rates, which is putting a big squeeze on farmers, and a lot of uncertainty in the election. They've got two candidates that are kind of polar opposites, unclear who's going to win, big difference in farmers. So the Brazil farmers are essentially holding back for right now.
0: Yeah, and that big, like it was that next month, early October, we'll get that election.
2: Right.
0: I saw Deere actually kind of said that overall for the ag market, that this was going to be sort of the bottom of this sort of cycle. I think CNH also said something similar. Have you made a call on that? Or have we reached the bottom of this?
2: In fact, I made the call last year. I said
0: last year. Okay,
2: yeah,
0: I missed that. I didn't go back far enough in my research.
2: No, that's all right. Okay. I said 2025 is going to be the bottom of the market.
0: Okay.
2: And we expected this year to be a little bit of a recovery. It would have been if it weren't for the Iran war. Ours still is going to be a flat, so we kind of extended the bottom. But we feel clearly we're at the bottom. And from here forward, I was just at Farm Progress Show last week, biggest U.S. farm show. A lot of enthusiasm from customers. We actually closed a lot of deals right at the show, which was unusual.
0: Well, one thing I do remember you saying, and I think on your earnings call in July, was you talked about your European order book improving. Can you give us a sense here of what you've seen so far in the new quarter now that we're a few weeks in?
2: Yeah. The most enthusiastic market is North America. And the reason being is these last 3 or 4 weeks, we've seen these prices of grains come up, and it's perfect timing for the North America farmer because it's just before their harvest.
0: Mm-hmm.
2: The European farmer plants crops that we actually harvest in the summer, and so the run-up in price kind of came after their harvest. So most enthusiastic is North America, least Brazil. Europe is kind of in the middle.
0: Does the continuation of the issues in the Middle East, and for that matter, in Russia, Ukraine, does that complicate your ability to forecast what demand will be in Europe?
2: Yeah, we've probably got the widest range of forecasts we've ever had since I've been with the business. And so we're planning to some scenarios, but we can manage through what we've got on the place. What we would love is more certainty. Certainty on tariffs and trade policy. And if the Strait of Hormuz could open up, that would create a lot more certainty. These people are buying capital goods. They'd like to have a little more long-term planning horizon.
0: I do have to ask you about tariffs, which are sort of back in the news again for a variety of reasons. How much has the tariff issue with the U.S. and the rest of the world affected your business? And how much would the increase in tariffs that we just got last month affect that as well?
2: You know, there's top and bottom line. Yeah. On the bottom line, it's the cost impact. You can talk about that directly. You add it all up, it's about 1% of our global sales, because we're only 20% of our business is in North America. The rest of it's the rest around the world. And so we can manage through that. The more hard to quantify area is on the top line, the uncertainty it injects in market dynamics, right, and how farmers pull back. So it kind of hits both.
0: But just give me a sense here. So, I mean, because you're manufacturing, obviously, here in the U.S. and Europe and Brazil,
2: right,
0: for that matter. Are the products, where they're manufactured, are primarily sold where they're manufactured?
2: So generally, yes. We have some products that get shipped around the world, especially for lower volume and things like that. But we try and serve as much of the demand for the market in the market.
0: Has it changed your long-term approach to where you're going to build, where you're going to source things? Because, I mean, this tariff issue is obviously, it really goes back to the first Trump administration. This is not something that we obviously know is not just going to go away overnight.
2: Yeah.
0: Yeah.
2: Yes and no. At the margin, we've changed supply base. We've changed some of our manufacturing strategies and so on. We've tried to optimize as best we can, take as much cost out of the system. But by and large, there's a heavy capital load on manufacturing these things. We're still relatively low volume relative to like automotive. And so big picture, we still want to serve in the market for each of the big markets.
0: And my final question, and this has to do just kind of with your relationship with Washington, or really the farmers' relationship with Washington. Obviously, we're going to see payments go up pretty significantly, I think, this year. How much of your success, long-term success in meeting your financial targets, is kind of dependent on help from Washington for U.S. farmers?
2: Well, I think farmers would all tell you they don't, I mean, they may need it in the short term for some support, but they don't want to count on support. They want to count on market access. So biofuels would be fantastic if we had more biofuel regulation, the E15 thing. That'd be great. It'd be a long-term planning horizon for demand that they can count on. Mm-hmm. That type of thing, they would love to count on Washington. Short-term support bills, they appreciate them, but it's a little bit more of a Band-Aid. They don't make long-term decisions based on those.
0: Eric, really appreciate you coming.
2: Remain great. Thank
0: Absolutely,
2: you.
0: Eric Hansotia, CEO and Chair of AGCO. All right, let's take a quick look at how markets ended on the day. The S&P 500 finishing down for a third straight day, and that's largely because of the second line on your screen, a 4% pop in Brent crude futures back above $100 a barrel for the first time since July. This is Bloomberg.
3: 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This is Bloomberg Surveillance.
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11: Very famous dogs you have. They look like balloon kind of figures to some extent. How do you make those?
12: In the case of the balloon dog, I blew up a balloon dog. So I had this balloon, which is kind of like a latex type of a piece, molded it, cast it, and then blew that up in scale and put it into a clay, and eventually had that transformed into stainless steel.
11: So when you have a balloon dog, let's say, a regular size one or then a big one, do people say, Jeff, you're crazy? Were you shocked that people were willing to pay very high prices for this?
12: When I was making my first balloon dog, one of the purchasers was Eli Bro. And originally I thought I could make a balloon dog for around $300,000 that I could manufacture. It's a large piece, over 10 feet long, or 12 feet long, 10 feet high. But it turned out that the fabricator came back to me and said, you know, Jeff, I can't do it for $300,000. It's going to be $650,000. But eventually, then they raised the price again. And they finally brought it up to $1.6 million. And I told Eli that this is the reality of it. I showed him everything, and he ended up paying for the production costs.
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7: Bringing you up-to-the-minute news whenever and wherever it happens. I'm Lisa Abramowitz in Rio de Janeiro, and this is Bloomberg.
0: President Trump's threats weighing on Canadian firms as the White House now seeks to bar Canadian companies from selling to government contractors. Our next guest represents more than 320,000 workers in Canada and is warning that ongoing escalations will lead to job losses and increased prices for both countries. Unifor National President Lana Payne joins us right now to talk a little bit more about this. And Lana, we last talked when this sort of tit for tat was still just at the tit point. Now we're tit for tat for tit for tat. When does this end? Do you have any anticipation as to whether the negotiators on both sides of the border here might actually find a way to bring this to an end?
13: I actually fear it may get a little bit worse before it gets better. That's my sense of things. But what we are seeing in the United States right now, obviously with the midterms coming up, is a lot of political discussion in districts and ridings and states about the cost of these tariffs for Americans. This is something that we've said from the beginning that, you know, the tariffs will drive up the price of things for American workers, but it also is costing American workers their jobs. And the same thing, you know, obviously in Canada, we have been hammered with these tariffs for 18 months right now.
0: Well, give me a sense. I know the last time we had you on, I think we talked a lot more about the auto side, but one of the new retaliatory tariffs that Trump has put on specifically affects Canadian whiskeys, rye whiskeys, as well as other food products like whey proteins as well. I know you represent your union. Represents distilleries and wineries here. How big is the U.S. market for Canadian rye and other Canadian alcohol products?
13: I mean, it's important, and I believe what you're going to see is a response from our Canadian government to support these industries. We've already had an early announcement of $7.5 billion, and I know that our government is prepared to do more. The reality is we could not be in a position where we were taking a bad trade deal that really put us in a place where a lot of these industries would not survive in the long run. And that's why, in the end, the kinds of concessions that the U.S. Was looking for during those trade talks became untenable for Canadian negotiators. So we're in a very intense stage now in the trade war, and we have to do everything, I believe, to try and de-escalate, but also I fear, this may be many months away.
0: Well, I want to go back, though, just about like 3 weeks or so ago, because, I mean, Carney had come out and I think he had urged a lot of the provincial governments to put U.S. Alcohol products, whiskey, back on the shelves. And there was a bit of a backlash to that by the public. And I do wonder that even on the off chance that somehow the governments are able to actually find some common ground and sort of tamp things down. Is the public ready to tamp that down? I mean, there's been a lot of animosity generated on both sides of the border against U.S. and Canadian-made products. Does that just go away if we do strike a deal?
13: Well, it has to be a good deal. And I think if it is a good deal, you're going to see some trust being rebuilt. And it'll start with, you know, obviously putting booze back on the shelves here in Canada. And the reason Canadians were upset about that request was it was more, we haven't seen the results of getting a good agreement with the United States. And in fact, the opposite, what we saw were more tariffs being threatened. Those tariffs have now come into effect. Those are the 338 tariffs, and what you've now seen as of this week are some a counter tariff from our government, and now, of course, yesterday more threats from the U.S. administration.
0: Yeah.
13: We have to get to a place where we can actually negotiate what can be fair for both countries, and we have been saying this from the beginning. We had a trade agreement that for the most part worked. It needed some improvement for sure, and that's why review processes were built into that. But what we got is certainly not a review. What we ended up with were Canada being hammered with tariffs that went against that the very agreement that President Trump initially signed.
0: Yeah, and we should be clear too. I mean, we have tariffs, and then we have like basically total bans, and you know that import ban on your brandies and whiskeys that takes effect at the end of this month. The whey protein, that's a total ban. Motorcycles, that's a total ban. And then you're getting 50% duties on your motorboats and mattresses and a lot of stuff like that. Give me a sense here, I guess, of when you start to see a material economic impact. And we had the head, the chief economist of your Chamber of Commerce on yesterday, and he was starting to kind of quantify that. I know BI, our own analysts, have done sort of an assessment and said, if this continues to drag on, we're talking about a material hit to Canadian GDP.
13: Yes, I mean there's no doubt that that's going to be the result. We've been saying this for 18 months that it's having an impact on the Canadian economy. It's having an impact, particularly on Canadian workers in the critical sectors that have been tariffed by the U.S. administration. But this is not the only impact. It's also having an impact in America, and it's having an impact on American workers. It's having an impact on American companies. It's having an impact on American manufacturers, particularly in the auto sector. And this is what I think defies reason for a lot of us right now, is why would you hurt the very companies that are actually building and employing Americans and putting them at a competitive disadvantage to companies, auto companies around the world that don't build in North America or in the United States. And I think that we have to get to the heart of that. And be able to show, obviously U.S. negotiators that there are things here that we can do together.
0: Yeah.
13: We can certainly build cars together, and we have important inputs. And I think what you saw in the last retaliation from the president, so the motorcycles, all of the things that you've just mentioned, is we also saw some walking back of some tariffs, which was interesting to me. So tariffs on things like toilet paper and fishing rods and cement and road salt. And this is because what you're seeing is political pressure now growing in some of the states from even Republicans themselves saying, look, these tariffs are not working for us in our states right now. And so we need more of that to happen.
0: All right, Lana, really great to have you. Lana Payne, Unifor national president there, representing hundreds of thousands of Canadian workers now being affected by additional tariffs and bans on Canadian products. We're going to set you up for what to watch over the next 24 hours in financial markets when we come back after the break. This is Bloomberg.

0: and from the road to the stars. Bloomberg brings you the latest stories from the people and companies pushing the tech sector to new frontiers and the politics that shape global tech markets. I'm Tom McKenzie in London. Watch Bloomberg Tech Europe. New episode Friday, only on Bloomberg Television.
1: In case you missed it on the opening trade,
2: we're starting to hit some of the same bottlenecks different places in the world. We're seeing it to a large extent in Europe as well. And we're seeing it in China, which is a new phenomenon. With the resilience in this demand, if this was to continue, then we will see this, this environment of bottleneck becoming prevalent for a long time.
3: Henrik, you guys work together. You work together. You got a deal on containerized freight. You're working now on warehousing. He's painting a picture of just ongoing volatility. How much deeper do these kinds of relationships need to get? Like, how big a challenge is it going to be? What can you do to mitigate some of this?
4: When you're really in the need, that's where people sit down and say, so what's the real value of what we're doing together? Probably it's fair saying, Winston, in the last year, we haven't been forced to call each other that many times, which I think is a testament, first of all, to the two operations teams that can mitigate most things.
1: Don't miss the opening trade live every weekday.
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16: All right, here's what the markets will have their eyes on over the next 24 hours. We start in Europe with a rate decision by the ECB, where it's widely expected that European policymakers will hike interest rates. And now traders are betting on at least three more rate hikes over the next few months as oil prices and energy prices continue to rise. Back here in the U.S., we get economic data, including that PPI report, producer price index, which is the prelude to the consumer price index that we'll get on Friday. On Thursday, we're also going to get existing home sales and wholesale inventories. After the bell, we're going to get earnings from a big one, Oracle, and we're also going to get Adobe, two sides of the AI trade. And then here at New York World Headquarters tomorrow, our Bloomberg Power Players Summit kicks off, bringing together the biggest names in global sports as the NFL season kicks off tonight. And of course, the U.S. Open goes late into the night. And stick around. The team at Balance of Power is coming up next, but they're not in Washington. They're down in Dallas, where President Trump is speaking at the first ever national midterm convention.
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3: And I'm Joe Weisenthal.
2: Today you are listening to our conversation with Oliver Bullough, journalist and author of the book Everybody Loves Our Dollars. We are talking about the booming business of money laundering. Talk to us about the scale of money laundering, because you sometimes hear these statistics thrown out, like bigger than the entire GDP of Germany, certainly bigger than a lot of big tech companies and things like that. How large are we talking about here?
4: Well, it's worth saying in advance that obviously no one really knows. The criminals are not filing accurate tax returns. So there's a lot of supposition going on here. But the most widely used estimate is that we're talking about between 2 and 5% of global GDP. And since global GDP is approximately $100 trillion, that means, you know, between $2 and $5 trillion being laundered globally. And that's a pretty decent amount of money. You could build quite a lot of data centers with that. And that's growing all the time. You know,
2: I like how we measure everything in data centers now. How many data centers can you build?
4: I mean, I don't know if the criminals are building a lot of data centers. I mean, they are choosing almost any avenue they can find to launder their money. So perhaps that's the new thing. But the old things are still very much current. We're talking about, obviously, cash money earlier. And although we like to focus on shiny things, crypto, for laundering money, I mean, criminals are pretty traditional in a lot of the ways they move their cash. So we are often talking about literal banknotes.

0: Do you have a sense of how that 2 to 5% number is derived? Because yes, we've seen that stat, et cetera, but also, as you've said, no one is filing these things in any sort of official manner. It's a lot of money. Do you have a sense of like why people think it's in that ballpark?
1: That's a really good question, actually. It derives from an estimate given by Michel Candessa, who was the head of the International Monetary Fund back in the late 90s, a French central banker. And he came up with this idea in the late 90s that it was between 2 and 5% of global GDP, which was based on a couple of economists' work at the time trying to work out the size of the global economy. And it was very much a guesstimate at the time. Yeah. And it's been attacked from lots of different directions, trying to work it out in a sort of a macro way, looking at it in micro way, trying to work at various guesses. And people do keep coming back to this kind of a range. So the estimate that tends to be given is, 2 to 5% is the same estimate that was given in the late 90s, which is, it's a kind of uncomfortable truth hidden in that estimate, which is that if the scale or the share of the global economy that is criminal is the same now as it was in the 1990s, it means that everything we've done to try and tackle money laundering, which has been an awful lot since the late 90s, has essentially failed to do anything except perhaps prevent the criminal economy from getting bigger. Criminals have been able to outmaneuver regulators and law enforcement agencies and governments' attempts to limit them by a sort of ceaseless entrepreneurial nature ever since there have been attempts to stop them from laundering money. And the fact that their share of the global economy just grows alongside the global economy is proof of that.
2: Yeah. The fact that it's growing in tandem with like broader economic growth. Absolutely. So, okay, what's going on with our efforts to actually tackle money laundering? Because I used to cover the banking industry, and one thing you would hear from banks all the time is how onerous KYC regulation, know your customer regulation was, how terrible it was that they had to file thousands and thousands of like suspicious activity reports, lots and lots of complaints about everything they're doing to stamp out suspicious or illegal activity. But at the same time, per your commentary, it doesn't seem like it's actually been effective.
1: It's obviously easy to dismiss what banks say as special pleading, but actually they do have a point. We have an incredibly intrusive and onerous system put in place to try and stop money laundering and terrorist financing, which was, I mean, it was created, the first AML legislation, the sort of rather weirdly named Bank Secrecy Act, was passed back in 1970 in the US, and then it spread globally when it became clear that one country couldn't fight money laundering on its own because it was pretty easy to just fly your banknotes to the Bahamas, Cayman Islands, or Panama. And then, so it's pretty important to have their cooperation, and then everyone had to cooperate. So we ended up from the late 80s, thanks to an institution called the Financial Action Task Force, with a kind of global approach to tackling money laundering, which has become incredibly intrusive, incredibly expensive. The estimates from LexisNexis is that global compliance with AML legislation, it costs something like $200 billion a year, which is it's a lot of money. I mean, if you look at what you could do with that money if you weren't using it for this, that would be enough to solve world hunger and to provide clean water and sanitation to everyone on Earth with about $50 billion left over. So it's a huge amount of money which is being spent on this issue. And a lot of that money is being spent by banks who are expected to check transactions, to use ever more elaborate AI-powered compliance software, which they are doing. They are attempting to do the job being asked of them. They face very large fines if they don't do that job. So it's fairly easy to see why they're doing it, but it's not working. The system that we have is incredibly laborious, very bureaucratic. It generates, as you say, millions upon millions of suspicious activity reports every year, but it is signally failing to stop the money launderers, who are always at least one step ahead.
0: We started this conversation by talking about how much cash there is in circulation and the prevalence of high denomination bills. We're also talking about all the suspicious sort of incident reports that banks file. Big picture, I sort of have two questions. One is, what is the general sense of the distribution? How much is this happening via cash and bearer instruments that are hard to track? And how much, we see the headlines from time to time, a bank will get into really big trouble. HSBC got into trouble years ago. How much do we think is happening sort of inside regulated financial institutions that didn't identify the illegal movement of money?
1: Obviously, it is happening via regulated financial institutions. We know this because occasionally they get caught,
0: yeah.
1: Whether that's Danske Bank or Deutsche Bank, HSBC, whoever. But if you look at the scale of global cash smuggling and you compare that to the amounts that are even in these gigantic money laundering scams, which are, you know, accused of going through regulated financial institutions, it's just an absolutely different league. What Danske Bank was accused of moving, if I remember rightly, about $130 billion over several years for suspicious Russian clients. Global cash smuggling is certainly in the hundreds of billions annually. Cash is a hugely significant tool for moving illicit wealth around the world. And even that is dwarfed by the what we refer to as trade-based money laundering. It is essentially a way of moving value around the world, not in the form of money at all, but in the form of stuff. If you are moving value out of China, it's far easier to do it in the form of essentially misinvoicing a shipment of manufactured goods or knockoff designer clothes or whatever than it is to move it in the form of money at all. So there is a focus on the regulated sector, banks in particular, when we talk about money laundering, for obvious reasons, because it's sort of easy to look in a spreadsheet and see value moving around. But actually, it's a far bigger deal if you look at how money is moved in the form of cash and how money is moved in the form of stuff. And that form of money laundering, trade-based money laundering, is almost impossible to estimate. I mean, there is an institution in Washington, the Global Financial Integrity, that estimates that that's about $1 trillion a year is moved via trade-based money laundering. You know, we're talking about amounts of money being laundered outside the financial system that completely dwarfs what's happening within the financial system.
2: Yeah. So one thing I learned from your book is there's a connection between drug money and, I guess, John Deere tractors and other equipment with the Mexican cartels, like essentially trading fentanyl for farming equipment. Can you walk us through that particular example? How does this actually work?
1: Well, you can see this. It's just logical that if there is, let's say, $50 billion worth of cocaine arriving in the United States every year, I've just invented that number, but it's a nice round number, so let's say it is that, then there must be $50 billion of something else flowing in the opposite direction for the books of the cartels to balance. You know, they're not in this for charitable reasons. They like to make a living out of moving drugs, so that follows. Now, obviously, a significant amount of that is in the form of money. By best estimates, something like $25 billion worth of cash is smuggled into Mexico every year. But there's a significant hole in the books that needs to be filled with something. And it has been a traditional that essentially a way of meeting that hole in the books is just by exporting stuff. What does America make particularly well? Well, I mean, Caterpillar tractors, John Deere tractors, that's useful. Everyone wants those. You can send them south. You can send all kinds of wonderful American financial products. We see this in Europe to a greater degree with luxury goods. There is a huge demand in China for European luxury goods, whether that's Gucci handbags or Burberry anoraks or whatever. And so there is a giant off the books, a sort of gray market of designer goods which flow out of Europe into China. And in return, we receive criminal goods or drugs in return. So essentially anything that is being made well in one place, whether that's Caterpillar tractors or Gucci handbags, can just be as useful a form of money as anything else. I mean, you need to just think about criminals as being endlessly looking for ways of finding concentrated value in a way that isn't going to be checked so they can move it around. Obviously, the most useful example of that at all would be an expensive watch. If you buy $1 million watch, you can fly in from one country to another and sell it at the other end. No one's going to check it when you fly across the world, sell it at the other end, and you've just moved $1 million without having to move $1 million. It's as simple as that, and it happens all the time, absolutely everywhere.
2: It is kind of crazy that you have to declare like more than $10,000 in cash at the airport, but you could easily have a $1 million watch on your wrist.
0: Right, no one would think anything of that. Talk to us a little bit more about, all right, so Tracy asked about the Mexican trade of cocaine for tractors, which sounds reasonable enough. Talk to us about like how money is moved out of China, the popular ways to move money out of China at scale. You mentioned sort of watch and handbags, but what is the shape of this trade?
1: The basis of the trade is that there is a restriction on moving money out of China of $50,000 per person per year. Now, $50,000 might sound like quite a lot to the average Chinese person, but to a wealthy Chinese person, that's not nearly enough. So there is a constant demand from wealthy Chinese people outside China for money that they can't move in a formal way. And so there is a huge appetite, a huge demand for cash, for some form of money. And now what they really need is a supply of money, which they can meet in coming in the opposite direction. And then brokers can put those two together. And fortunately, in the West, we have created that supply of money by making drugs illegal. So there is a gigantic supply of cash, which is being generated in an illegal way. And the Chinese money laundering networks, which have become incredibly sophisticated in the last, particularly the last 15 years, last 10 years, all over the world, essentially have created a business model of putting together this demand for cash that comes from wealthy Chinese people outside China and the supply of cash that comes from the cartels or other drugs gangs in Europe. It's often the Albanians or the Ndrangheta in Italy, and in the US, obviously, it would be more the Mexicans or the Colombians. And they put these two together, the Chinese demand and the cartel supply.
0: Stay tuned for more of our interview with Oliver Bulow, journalist and author of the book, Everybody Loves Our Dollars. We are talking about how money laundering could be up to 5% of the global economy. 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I'm Joe Weisenthal.
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3: And I'm Joe Wasenthal.
2: Today's episode, we are talking about why no one seems to use cash anymore, and yet the amount of $100 bills in the economy keeps growing. We're speaking with Oliver Bullough, journalist and author of the book, Everybody Loves Our Dollars.
4: The Chinese money laundering networks, which have become incredibly sophisticated in the last, particularly the last 15 years, last 10 years, all over the world, essentially have created a business model of putting together this demand for cash that comes from wealthy Chinese people outside China and the supply of cash that comes from the cartels or other drugs gangs in Europe. It's often the Albanians or the Ndrangheta in Italy, and in the US, obviously, it would be more the Mexicans or the Colombians. And they put these two together, the Chinese demand and the cartel supply. This is often called the Vancouver model, slightly unfairly, but because it doesn't only happen in Vancouver, but it was first identified in Vancouver, where you would get this totally baffled police officers watching this phenomenon of wealthy Chinese people being given carrier bags full of banknotes outside casinos, going into the casinos, and then just losing all the money. Because laundering money via casinos is something that's been happening ever since the mob took over Las Vegas. It's a super easy way of laundering money. You bet a little bit, you cash in your chips, then you sell the chips and you just have clean money. And so that's very tightly controlled, but they couldn't really understand what was happening because that wasn't what was happening in Vancouver. They were just taking in money and then losing it. But if you zoomed out, you would see that this one transaction of handing over the cash to a Chinese gambler was just a small fraction of what was really happening, in that you had a debt being created essentially from the Chinese gambler to the drugs gang, which would be being repaid by supplying drugs to the drugs gang that they were able to sell to generate more cash, to hand over to generate more gambling. And so you end up with essentially a circular transaction where money would change hand in China between a criminal gang and a wealthy Chinese person. Money would change hands in Canada between a drugs gang giving it to a Chinese person. And then essentially that would all net out by the movement of drugs between borders, which is how the value actually transfers. And you see this now. I mean, that's only like a bilateral trade, as it were, between Vancouver and China. But you see this now globally. So it might be the movement of luxury goods from Europe, the UK or France to China, then the movement of some kind of illicit goods or even totally normal goods from China to South America, then the movement of cocaine from South America to Europe, which would essentially complete this triangular trade. This happens globally on a truly colossal scale. And this is essentially how money is moved. You don't need to move money internationally, because that's where the checks are on transactions. You just move value internationally, yeah, in the form of luxury goods, cocaine, or illicit goods of whatever kind. And so essentially, wherever you get criminality, there is a demand for money laundering, because this is how you realize and protect your criminal profits. And this essentially is a gigantic parallel financial system. And what I find particularly pleasing about this, of looking at this is pleasing is maybe not the word, but I'm kind of a nerd about
3: intellectually
4: this.
3: Satisfying.
4: Intellectually satisfying is this is exactly how the Medicis used to bank in the late medieval, early Renaissance Florence, is that they were moving wealth. They had an incredibly sophisticated system whereby you could deposit money at a branch of their bank in Venice or Florence, and then you could collect that same money in Bruges or in London and the other side of the Alps and the other end of Europe. Essentially, as soon as you could get there, the money was available for you to pick up. And how did they move the money? They obviously weren't moving bullion from Italy to Belgium or Italy to the UK, for the same reason that ordinary people wouldn't want to do that. It wasn't safe. So they were just moving trade, so silk going north or spices, wool coming south, and they were just hiding the movement of cash in the paperwork. And, in the years after World War II, some academics found what they called their secret books in the state archive in Florence, and you could see how they were doing this. Essentially, they were providing banking services to politicians, to leading cardinals, other people in the church, in exactly the same way that banks might provide secret services now to politicians or any powerful people. And we're just hiding the transactions in the huge amount of paperwork generated by their trading activity. And this is basically now what the Chinese money laundering networks do. And you can tell that they're important. This is one of these weird things in money laundering studies, which is a very niche area, which is mainly just consists of me and about three other guys. But the money laundering studies, it is infested with acronyms, AML, anti-money laundering, CFT, counter finance of terrorism. But if it's a really important one, it's a four-letter acronym, not a three-letter one. So the fact that Chinese money laundering networks are CMLNs, it's a four-letter acronym, you know that that's a big deal.
2: There does seem to be something very traditionalist about, I guess, trade-based money laundering. But on a related note, can you talk to us about the carousel fraud that was taking place going in and out of the UK? And then when the rules were finally changed, I think it just shifted over to Europe, which kind of gets at the point that it seems very hard to fix what is like a jurisdictional arbitrage issue unless you have some sort of harmonization across different countries.
4: Yeah, the carousel fraud is one of these absolutely fascinating crimes, which it's so complicated and so extraordinary that you think that if the criminals had designed it, if instead that they decided to set themselves to solving climate change or anything, then that problem would be solved. The kind of elaborate nature of the transactions they were doing, it grows out of a flaw in the way that the value-added tax is designed in the European Union. Back then, the UK was in the European Union. And essentially, the way it works is that if you're moving money goods within a country, you charge value-added tax. But if you move it between countries, you don't. So that difference is, it had to be that way, because otherwise you would end up with the UK tax authority having to trust the French tax authority, and that's obviously never going to happen. So you had to have that zero rated transaction across borders, which just meant that you could cycle things in and out of one country and another country and essentially claim VAT that you'd never actually paid. And it went round and round and round, and that's why it's called carousel fraud. It went round like a merry-go-round, and it started off as just this very simple transactions, and then as the tax authorities picked up on that, they became more and more complicated with different chains of shell companies going in all directions and incredibly complicated. But yeah, like you say, what's really interesting about it is the UK actually got very good at tackling this. And I actually use it in the book as an example of how to fight financial crime. It was a really fully multi-agency approach, like not just leaving it to the banks like we do with money laundering, but really fighting it with everything that the state had, and actually got very good at tackling this. But it just crossed into the rest of Europe, where now it's a 50 billion euro a year problem, carousel fraud. And it's so elaborate and so well developed that you're talking about something that spreads from Lithuania down to Portugal, from Greece to
3: Can you just explain Sweden. Can you explain the mechanics? I get that it's elaborate, but for the listeners, yeah, like, what is the mechanism?
4: This may be stretching the tolerance even of the Odlots explain.
3: Possible.
4: So it's called, carousel fraud, or missing trader inter-community fraud, MTIC, which is a four-letter acronym, so you can tell it's a big deal. But basically what you have is, if you import a product, let's say from Ireland, if you're in the UK, and then you don't pay VAT on that trade because you've imported it, right? So no tax is paid. You then sell it to another shell company, which is controlled by you, but it looks like a different company in the UK. You charge VAT on that trade. So you add 20% or whatever the percentage is of VAT on that trade. And then you export the good back to Ireland. Oh. Now, if the second company exports the good, because they've exported it, they can claim from the Treasury, they can claim the 20% back again. They can claim that 20% because what they get because they've exported the good. So essentially you export it, but without ever having paid it in the first place, you're essentially claiming back VAT that you never paid. So it's called missing trader into community fraud because the trader that is supposed to pay the VAT to the Treasury just vanishes. They go missing and they never pay it. So you are claiming back a tax that has never been paid, which has this amazing ability, unlike all forms of almost all other forms of organized crime that I know of. Essentially, there is no limit to the amount of money that a criminal gang can make out of this. So there is no reason for criminal gangs to compete. They can, the more they collaborate with each other, the more elaborate the schemes can get and the more money they can claim. So you ended up with this, essentially, it seems to have grown, to have been discovered by accident by mobile phone vendors in the 1990s, who then realized that there was this unbelievable golden goose that they could just keep milking, if that's what you do with geese, keep egging for golden eggs consistently. And they kept going for absolutely ages. I mean, you know, some of the carousel frauds just became on the British rich list of the richest people in the country because they made so much money out of it. But essentially that the flaw in it is at the fact that you can import something without paying VAT, and then you can claim the VAT back when you export it. And provided that there is an extra stage in that transaction, the missing trader, the person who is supposed to pay the VAT never pays it to the Treasury. The person who claims it back, and therefore you've essentially conjured up 20% of the value of a shipment from thin air. And this is why it became so expensive to the Treasury. It is an incredibly elegant form of fraud. And talking to some of the insurance adjusters who were involved in trying to work out what on earth was going on, you know, they describe this with the sort of wonder that a physicist might talk about what's happening in CERN. Because I'm talking about only two shell companies, one selling it to another, then exports it. In reality, you're talking about thousands of shell companies moving goods backwards and forwards, up and down. And then when it all nets out, mysteriously 20% of nothing has been created and the rest of us are on the hook for it. It is a gorgeous crime, if you like crime, but it was incredibly troubling and very, very expensive and really made some bad people very wealthy.
3: So obviously we've touched on a number of different, I guess, vehicles for how money gets laundered. What is the official reason for why, given everything that we know, governments continue to produce lots of cash and particularly high denomination units of currency?
4: Yeah, I am fascinated by this. It's called the paradox of banknotes, what you described. And it is this very strange phenomenon whereby cash is an analog technology like videotapes or films and cameras that is being outcompeted by digital means of payment. Really a very small proportion of transactions and now use cash. I think it's like something like 9% now in the UK, maybe 13% in the US. It's very few. So there is very little demand for cash from society. So you would expect, therefore, the supply of cash to be collapsing. And yet at the same time that the demand is very low, for some reason, supply is very, very high and getting higher all the time, consistently, almost everywhere. The amount of cash in circulation is hitting record highs in the US. It's almost $2.5 trillion US dollars in circulation. I was hoping it would hit $2.5 trillion in time for the 250th anniversary, because it would have had a sort of nerdy appropriateness, but it didn't quite get there. But still, it's not far off. In the Eurozone, it's something like 1.6 trillion euros. In the UK, it's about 100 billion pounds. So, you know, the huge quantities of banknotes are being printed, and yet very few are being used. And there have been a number of proposals of suggested explanations for why this is happening. Andrew Bailey back in 2009 suggested it could be because of low inflation, that there was no real opportunity cost of holding banknotes because why bother putting them in the bank when interest rates are so low? Another explanation was there were just lots of ATMs. So maybe the banknotes were just, as it were, piling up in the ATMs and that's where they were. Another explanation was trust in financial institutions was very low, because it was immediately after the great financial crisis. Yeah, I think we can say, certainly the number of ATMs is lower now than it was back then, and inflation has obviously gone up again. And you hope that the trust in financial institutions has at least partly returned in the last couple of decades. And yet the phenomenon has continued. In fact, it's accelerated, if anything, since then. The value of pounds in circulation, for example, has doubled since he made that speech.
3: More to come from our conversation on how money laundering works with journalist Oliver Bullough. I'm Joe Weisenthal.
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3: And I'm Joe Weisenthal.
2: On today's show, we are talking money laundering, how it's done, and what it means for the future of cash. We are speaking with Oliver Bullough, journalist and author of the book Everybody Loves Our Dollars. Can you talk to us about seniorage? So this is one of these concepts where, like, it comes up occasionally and I sort of nod my head and I go, yes, of course central banks make money by distributing dollars, but I don't actually know how it works.
4: Well, so seniorage is one of these really ancient, wonderful concepts that, I mean, so you can tell it's old because we use a Norman French word for it. Seniorage means that which pertains to the seigneur or the lord, which essentially is that making money, having a monopoly on the production of money is a very profitable thing to have, which is why almost as soon as any warlord kind of took over a patch of territory and declared himself to be king, one of the first things they did was have a monopoly on issuing money. And so there's quite a lot of warlords in Anglo-Saxon England that we only know the name of because we found a few coins with their names on. Essentially, in those days, it was that if you wanted to have your money coined, you had to bring it to the mint, where the king would put his face on it and take a little bit for his trouble. That's the origin of the term seigniorage. But in the modern sense, obviously we don't use gold so much anymore, it's just paper. In the modern term, it's the profit that is made from issuing paper money. And there are two ways of looking at this. There's a sort of simple but wrong way and a right but complicated way. So the simple but wrong way of looking at this is that it's very cheap to print money. It costs about 9 cents to print a $100 bill. You know, there's whatever, 20 billion US dollar bills out there somewhere. So, you know, if you think about that, each one costs 9 cents to print. You can see that there's a 99.91% margin on producing them. That's a very profitable thing. That's your seigniorage right there, the fact that you're making $99.91 every time you print a $100 bill. So that's the simple but wrong way of looking at it. And central bankers will tell you this is wrong. Because actually, a $100 bill, if you take a $100 bill out of the bank, you're not actually buying that $100 bill because you can sell it back at any time for the same amount that you bought it for. So actually, it's an interest-free loan to the government is what it really is. And this is where we start getting towards very much the end of my maths. And I'm hoping that you guys will probably correct me at this point. So there's $2.5 trillion out there somewhere. That's an interest-free loan to the US government, broadly understood, of $2.5 trillion. Now, I think the US government debt, outstanding government debt, is something like almost $40 trillion now. So $2.5 trillion on top of that is like an additional, what is that, sort of 6% or something of US government debt, which the US government isn't having to pay any interest on. That's quite a significant saving for the US government not to have to pay that money. I think that, as I remember rightly from the last thing I saw, I think that that debt servicing now is something about 19% of the federal budget. If you had to pay interest on that extra $2.5 trillion, then that's probably another percentage point on top of that. So, you know, that's quite a decent amount of money which the US government saves essentially by having a chunk of its debt in the form of bearer instruments that don't pay interest. So that's, the, as it were, the right but complicated way of looking at seigniorage. But either way that you look at it, seigniorage is a very profitable thing to have, which is why governments tend to like having a monopoly on the issuing of money, because it's essentially either it's just straightforwardly profitable selling bits of paper, or it's a very cheap way of raising a loan.
2: Right. So just to repeat Joe's question then, politically, who is actually blocking getting rid of, for instance, $100 bills? Would it be central banks and the Treasury protecting seigniorage, or is it simple inertia, or is it maybe tax-avoidant industries, the powerful nail salon and, I don't know, psychic reader in New York lobby or something like that?
4: I think broadly speaking, this doesn't come up. The system, from the perspective of the European Central Bank or the Fed or the Bank of England or the Bank of Canada, whatever, the system is working fine. There's lots and lots of demand for their products. Why would you want to get rid of them? If you look at it more broadly and you work out that essentially the products are enabling crime on a geopolitical scale, then you would say, well, actually, the harm that's being caused far outweighs the profits that's coming from the seigneurage. We should do something about this. But, you know, essentially, these are different bits of government and they don't necessarily talk to each other. There have been occasions in the past when governments have got rid of big bills to try and reduce criminality or terrorism. After the attacks on Paris in 2016, the Europeans announced that they weren't going to produce, they had, used to have a 500 euro bill, which was referred to colloquially as the Bin Laden, because everyone had heard of it, but no one had seen it. And by the time one of your banknotes has been called the Bin Laden, you know that you're in a degree of trouble. That's not a good nickname
2: to
4: have.
2: That's the first hint.
4: Singapore used to have a big bill as well, I think a $10,000 bill, which they got rid of. But broadly speaking, you've got a kind of collective action problem, which is that if the US stops producing its $100 bill, and I wish it would, I don't think that there is anyone really who would be inconvenienced by the lack of $100 bills except the bad guys. But
2: music,
4: if they stop producing
2: them...
4: Well, yeah, music video producers. I mean, I suppose what would hip-hop artists wave around in their music videos? But leaving that aside, the Europeans would still be producing 100 euro and 200 euro banknotes. Mm. And then the Americans would then essentially lose out on the seigneurage to the Europeans, and the criminal economy would get no smaller because they would just switch to using euros instead, and vice versa. There are enough central banks producing big bills, whether that's a 50-pound note or a 1,000-franc note or 200 euros, $100 bill, that if one of them went out the game, it essentially wouldn't make that much difference to the criminals, but would make a substantial difference to their own income from this. So what you need is an international agreement that everyone could get together and say, we're not going to do this. And that's what has been eluding humanity, well, in this as in so many other ways, when it comes to trying to tackle financial crime. Because if you are the person, jurisdiction that is enabling financial crime, is actually quite profitable for you personally. The City of London has been doing quite well out of this for decades, and most of the harm is then spread elsewhere in the world, so you get the profit and other people get the harm. Yeah. And the fact that the $100 bills are the favored tool of the cartels in Colombia and Mexico is very bad for Colombia and Mexico, but it's also quite profitable for the United States. So that's the essential challenge, is trying to persuade people that they all need to act together. And that's something that, well, no one's really tried it, but even the vague suggestions, and some economists have talked about this in the past. Kenneth Rogoff has talked about this at length, yeah, and tried to get interest for this idea. He's really come up against the challenge of trying to get everyone in a room together to agree to do this.
3: You know, something I realized, the Chinese currency, the highest denomination note there is 100 RMB, so only about $15. Yeah. Also, every one of their bills has the exact same design, basically. It's the Mao photo, which I think is kind of interesting. You look around, it seems like they usually switch it up, etc. One thing I'm curious about, was crypto ever an important part of this story? I remember, like, back then people were like, oh, it's going to be used for money laundering and stuff. And I thought that the crypto people made a good point. It's like, look at the banks and the cash you're producing. That's where most of the action is happening. Obviously, crypto isn't really like what it was, at least on a few years ago, et cetera. But during that period, did it ever really move the dial as a vehicle?
4: I mean, crypto is huge for money laundering. Specifically, there are many cryptos. You know, it's not just one thing. Specifically, we're really talking about stable coins when we talk about crypto being big in money laundering. I was talking earlier about trade-based money laundering and how essentially you can move value via moving stuff, whether that's Caterpillar earth moving equipment or handbags or drugs or whatever around the world, and you move value in that shape like the Medici's used to. Crypto allows you to do that instantaneously. So the really entrepreneurial money laundering gangs now tend to, and this is the Russians, the Chinese, the Iranians do this too, they combine cash and crypto. So cash works at a street level, and then you collect the cash and you exchange it for crypto. And then the crypto is useful for moving it, your wealth around the world, for buying product from Colombia or elsewhere. So the two are not exclusive. In fact, they supercharge each other. Criminals have always liked to stack different techniques on top of each other. And so, yeah, cash remains the most useful criminal tool at a street level. But it's bulky, it's not secure, it's kind of annoying and smelly, it's annoying to count and so on. So if you can get away from using that as quickly as possible in order to move it around the world, that's where crypto comes in and is super useful. The Russians have created their own cryptocurrency, A7A5, although it's in a little bit of trouble at the moment, essentially as a way of allowing themselves to do this outside of the Western-controlled stablecoins, but there are other Western-controlled stablecoins are available, which I'm sure you have spoken about on the podcast. In fact, I know you have.
2: How would you actually change the incentive structure for banks? I'm thinking of like some poor compliance officer sitting in a basement somewhere, and he's filing thousands of suspicious activity reports, knowing that they're probably going to go into like some black hole that no one is ever going to read. And at the same time, it's not like the bank is getting rewarded for filing all of those. It's all downside, right? It's if you miss something and you get caught, then you're in trouble. So it feels like something could be improved on that side of things.
4: The original idea with suspicious activity reports, which grew out of the creation of the Financial Action Task Force at the Paris G7 in 1989, the original idea would they would be a source of real-time intelligence for law enforcement agencies, that they would receive these reports that would allow them to essentially see money laundering as it was happening. And for that to work, you need to have enough people to read the reports, and you need to have essentially effective software systems that can take in the reports and kind of triage them to the places where they need to go. And that's what we don't have, that there has been this demand on financial institutions to hire tens of thousands of compliance officers who sit there bashing out reports for false negatives endlessly or false positives. And it's just incredibly laborious, bureaucratic and tiresome work. But at the same time, most countries don't actually, no countries really resource their law enforcement agencies sufficiently to actually read the reports that are being produced. So you have, like you say, huge number of reports that are just going into essentially a black hole where they sit there and maybe they'll be looked at in the future, maybe they won't. And the downside of getting it wrong for a financial institution is a billion dollar plus fine. And the plus side of getting it right is kind of non-existent. So in terms of changing the incentives, it would be far better to have fewer suspicious activity reports that were actually being read. And then you could have a system where financial criminals were actually being prosecuted, and you would get a sort of a kind of feedback loop that would then restrict the ability of their financial criminals to move their money. Because the whole idea of an anti-money laundering system is to try and take the profit out of financial crime or any acquisitive crime. That's what they're trying to do, is to make it expensive to launder money. That's what we're failing to do at the moment.
3: Yeah.
4: So anything that can take away criminals' money and essentially take away their ability to move it so easily around the world, that would essentially be the purpose, and that is supposedly the purpose of the system that we have. Instead, we have a system that piles a huge amount of paperwork on financial institutions and a huge amount of expense and occasionally fines them for their trouble, but doesn't really do anything to stop financial crime.
3: This has been Odd Lots on Bloomberg Radio. I'm Joe Weisenthal.
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0: Hello and welcome to the Money Stuff Podcast. I'm Matt Levine. I write the Money Stuff column for Bloomberg Opinion, and I'm joined here by my friend, Mary Childs.
1: Hi, I'm Mary Childs. I was a Bloomberger for 6 years.
0: That's where we met.
1: And I was, until somewhat recently, a host of Planet Money, NPR's twice weekly economics podcast. I currently have a new show called Mary in America, which is a weekly video first interview podcast, which is just a talk show.
0: But on YouTube.
1: And we can't say talk show, it's too short. And we talk about business, economics, finance, and also culture.
0: You talk about AI and law firms?
1: Yes.
0: So there's a great Financial Times story about all the big banks are like, this is like a general thing, is like every company is putting pressure on all of its service providers. Like, it's like professional services firms to cut prices because they can use AI. And so like, if you hire consultants or you hire investment bankers, you're like, you don't need an army of people to do this stuff. You have AI do it. So like, charge us lower rates.
1: Right.
0: But with law firms, I think it's really interesting because law firms bill by the hour.
1: Right.
0: And
1: AI saves you time.
0: But like, I think it's particularly interesting, and I wrote about this, is like, law firms kind of fake bill by the hour. Mm-mm. Like, they bill by the hour, but like, the way a like law firm partner makes money is not by billing out her time, mm-hmm. but it's by like having an army of associates who work for her and billing out their time, right? Mm-hmm. And so like,
1: and then paying them less than
0: them. Yeah, and paying them less than their hourly rate. Well, she gets more than her hourly mm-hmm. rate. And like, what's happening there is not like companies are like, oh, I want to hire associates, and the only way I can hire associates is through this law firm partner. Like, that's not what's happening. What's right. happening is the companies are hiring the law firm partner, and they really value her advice or like litigation skills or whatever.
1: Expertise.
0: But like, to get her, they need to pay a lot of hours of her associates, like doing grunt work. And if all the grunt work can be done by AI, then like, that model doesn't work. And that doesn't mean that like, the law firm partner can't still charge them a lot of money for her expertise and trial skills or whatever. It just means it can't be by the hour anymore. It can't be by the associate hour anymore. You got to like, change the billing model.
1: It also means, what are they going to do in the future when they have no one who's been trained? Like, when there's no junior person learning from her.
0: I know.
1: But this is the whole thing. So what happens next?
0: This is every professional services firm. It's like an apprenticeship model.
1: Right.
0: And the good story that everyone tells is like, no. We'll maybe hire fewer junior people.
1: Sure.
0: But we'll still hire a lot. And those people will not do as much grunt work, but they will have higher level work. They'll supervise mm-hmm. the AI models.
1: They'll learn more good or faster.
0: So much. They'll right. learn more good or faster.
1: Good.
0: And then they'll become really good partners
1: even
0: one
1: sooner.
0: Day themselves.
1: Oh, that's great. Okay, I don't need to worry.
0: And like, you can think of examples of that. Like, the example I always think of is like investment bank analysts, where like, what do investment bank analysts do that trains them to become senior investment bankers? One thing they do is like, format PowerPoint presentations.
1: I was about to say, make sure it's flush left.
0: Yes. And probably if an AI does that really well, then like, the junior bankers will have more time to devote to high-level work.
1: To using their brain,
0: and
1: that's
0: will
1: wonderful.
0: Become better senior bankers, and like, not getting the experience of like, formatting PowerPoints.
1: It's probably okay.
0: It's fine.
1: Yeah.
0: But the other thing they do is like, build financial models, right? And senior investment bankers are not spending a lot of time building like, three-statement models and like, you know,
1: right.
0: testing sensitivities for, but like,
1: but they
0: the
1: should,
0: experience right, of that is really valuable and like, makes you more intuitive at like,
1: right.
0: helping companies, you know,
1: make
0: do strategic
1: choices.
0: Planning and like, negotiate mergers. And like, if you lose that, then that makes it much harder to become a good senior banker.
1: It's also hard to know exactly where all of the tasks fall on that spectrum between yeah. dumb and fungible, and it's okay to hand it to the AI, versus expertise necessary.
0: Also, it's like, it's not clear that like, the stuff that is the most drudgery is the stuff that is most easy to hand to the AI, and the stuff that's like highest level and smartest is the stuff that like one thing you can hand to the AI is like, write a brief, right? And
1: yeah.
0: we'll write a brief, right?
1: Yeah.
0: That's like the best work for the junior associates, right? And then if it's like, review these handwritten notes that like, our clients wrote when they were doing their crimes, like maybe the AI is a
1: right, or like
0: trouble
1: converse and
0: notes,
1: detect
0: you know?
1: Intonation.
0: Right.
1: Uh-oh.
0: So it's possible that like, the drudgery stays with the associates and the good work gets handed off to the AI.
1: There have also been recent stories about this guy from Quinn Emanuel. He was there for over a decade. Do you know

0: Kircher. He just left Quinn Emanuel to start an AI, a new shaped law firm for this exact reason. Your face.
1: Right. No, I mean, like, right. So, like, one answer to the question of, like, where does the apprenticeship model go? And, like, how do you get new partners if there are, you know, like, I think that what happens is that the big banks, the big law firms continue to take in junior people and train them. Maybe they take in fewer. Maybe the training is different. Maybe you miss out on some aspects of it. But, like, they're aware of this problem.
0: It will go on. Yeah.
1: And they're trying to generate new partners because they
0: need them to continue.
1: Yeah, they have, like, a, you know, they have a perpetual existence. But I also think that a lot of, like it's much easier if you're, like, a managing director at a bank or a partner at a law firm to be like, I don't need any of this. I'm going to go off and be a boutique with like six AI agents and just me, right?
0: Yeah.
1: And like, if enough of the top people split off to do that, then that also kind of undermines the apprenticeship model at the big places. The Federal Trade Commission and 22 state attorneys general brought a complaint against Amazon claiming that it deceived advertisers in how it ran its auctions for like sponsored products on, you know, like when you search for a product on Amazon, the first results are like, oh, sponsored results. And, you know, advertisers pay for that. And there's like an auction for, you know,
0: buying
1: who gets the ad space. And the FTC says that Amazon deceived the advertisers in how it ran the auction. And it's interesting, like I write about the financial industry and this stuff has a certain rhyme with the financial industry, right? Like you're running an exchange platform where people are electronically bidding on assets, right?
0: It's a financial market tool in a different context.
1: Yeah. But at the same time, like I was saying to Sylvia, like arguably, I don't really know how to quantify this, but like arguably the online advertising business is bigger than the financial industry. like it's so big. Like you think about like the biggest companies in the world, they're not, you know, Jane Street or Goldman or Millennium or like
0: they are in Pinko our hearts. Even. How dare you?
1: They are
0: right.
1: Online advertising companies. Like
0: it's true that everyone
1: Google
0: I know works
1: Amazon
0: in advertising
1: and Meta and like is OpenAI an online advertising company? Like,
0: wow.
1: Is NVIDIA an online advertising company? No, but it's like downstream of them.
0: literal hardware.
1: So anyway, I'd be like, it's a financial issue. We do auctions this way. But like, no, like the people who know the auctions are the people doing online ads. But anyway, Amazon does online ads and they run auctions for spots. And basically, like the FTC's contention is that they say they run a second price auction where like the highest bidder in the auction gets the ad spot, but it pays the price that was bid by the second highest bidder. And the FTC says that's actually not true. And in something like 80% of cases, the winning bidder gets the
0: quote soft
1: pays
0: reserve.
1: Its own price.
0: Yeah.
1: It doesn't pay the soft reserve, it pays its highest bid. Mm-hmm. Which is because in fact Amazon introduces a thing called a soft reserve price, which is sort of like a phantom bid where it's like Amazon's bid. It's what Amazon thinks the slot is worth.
0: If we were bidding in our own auction.
1: Right. So if you bid more than the soft reserve price, then you get the soft reserve price because that's the second best bid. And if you bid less than the soft reserve price, then you get your price because that's the second best bid. So in any case, you get the second best bid, but in an auction with an extra bidder who bids high. And so the FTC finds this deceptive. And I think Amazon's defense is fascinating because they don't say, like, we don't do that. They do say, we disclose it clearly. You know, they say,
0: no one's
1: like,
0: confused.
1: We actually are not lying about this. Like, we actually disclose things. But, you know, the FTC quotes all these things where they, like, send out, like, educational materials explaining second price auctions to advertisers. And the FTC is like, but that's not what you do. And Amazon's like, look, nobody buys ads based on, like, simplified descriptions of the auction mechanics. They buy ads based on, like, return on ad spend, right? So if you spend $1 and you get $4 of revenue, you're like, yeah, great, I'll keep buying ads. Amazon's defense here, which I think is true and is just interesting to me because it's like not how the financial industry works. Amazon's defense is like basically this is a black box. Like we do not expect our advertisers to actually understand like the auction mechanics because like what we're doing is not a second price auction, right? It's like, sure, it's a second price auction with a soft reserve price, but like we don't even know the soft reserve price until after.
0: Right.
1: It's like
0: no
1: it's
0: one can look
1: in
0: into
1: real
0: this.
1: Time.
0: Yeah.
1: So no one can know if like they're going to be the second best price or the first best price. But also they're like, you know, it's not actually a second price auction. We're not actually auctioning ad spots to the highest bidder and making them pay the second price. We're actually choosing the ad spots in part based on who the highest bidder is, but in part on relevance, right? So like when you search for like toilet paper, Amazon wants to show you like sponsored products that are toilet paper. They don't want to show you sponsored products that are like cars, right? Even though that might have a higher margin and might be willing to pay more.
0: Emotionally, it feels like they were going down that path for a little while.
1: They said, you know, we started this.
0: We tried it and people got mad because we were advertising for random things.
1: And I don't
0: even
1: think it's like a binary. I think it's like they had like a slider that's like, how much should we care about price and how much should we care about relevance?
0: And you
1: like
0: can move feel the slider as a customer.
1: To like figure out what's best for like their overall business.
0: Right.
1: And so like they're not running
0: a pure
1: auction.
0: Right.
1: They're just doing stuff that optimizes like their own experience on like a million different variables. And they're like, the advertisers, they get what they get. And if they're happy, they're happy. But they're not like expected to understand the auction mechanics. And like, it's just a very different, like,
0: they're speaking
1: world.
0: Completely two different languages. Yeah. The FTC is looking very closely at like slowing down the auction to each individual step. And Amazon's like, literally no one cares.
1: Right.
0: Does it work or not?
1: The sort of FTC complaint makes you think like, you know, like someone at a desk at like consumer products companies like submitting bids, right? But like, of course, like there's hundreds of bids a second or whatever, and it's all like
0: there's
1: completely
0: no human
1: automated.
0: In the loop.
1: And it's not like you set your bidding policy. It's like, you know, like you have some tool, you like move a slider, you know.
0: No one even knows if it's their own bid coming back or not. Yeah.
1: Right. And so like I am very sympathetic to Amazon's view of things. I think it's accurate, but it is like,
0: but
1: it is like a strange defense to be like, it's just like a black box.
0: I feel sympathetic as well, but it just feels also like there are rules and you are supposed to follow them. And if you have
1: rules, like that's the thing, like in financial markets, there's like how the stock market matches buy and sell orders is like set with clear rules and like the rules are approved by the SEC and it's a big deal.
0: There are no rules.
1: Like Amazon just has its own marketplace. And the rule that the FTC is trying to enforce is like, you can't disclose things inaccurately, right?
0: Right.
1: And like Amazon says, look, we do disclose it accurately, but like, do we send simplified materials to people to help them grasp the intuition of how a second price auction works? Sure. Do they think that those materials accurately reflect how our black box works?
0: Do they read those materials?
1: No, they're not idiots.
0: Yeah.
1: No, they probably read the materials, right? They probably read like, oh, this is how it's like, and like, oh, cool, interesting. But like, that's just like an intuition tool. It's not a like, this is how it's actually working under the hood.
0: I think it's a fair point that the FTC is making, personally, that if you say, hey, this is the type of auction that we're using, and there's
1: the
0: a secret ghost bidder of Amazon and with a mustache on in the auction with you, and you don't know that,
1: I feel like they're saying this is sort of the type of auction.
0: They're saying yada, yada, yada. And the FTC is saying you can't do that.
1: 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I'm Matt Levine.
0: And I'm Mary Childs.
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2: You're listening to the Big Take Asia podcast on Bloomberg Radio. I'm Rebecca Chung Wilkins. Today on the show, we're talking about why India is at the center of the next AI breakthrough. On top of a mountain of discarded plastic, a 43-year-old woman named Sunita Rathore is hard at work. She's in a bright yellow sari with green glass bangles, sifting through piles of litter, plastic waste, which she'll sort and clean for recycling. Sunita is based in New Delhi, but scenes like this one take place every day, all over India, on construction sites, in homes, and recycling plants where manual labour is done. Nothing out of the ordinary, except for one thing.
3: Suddenly you saw this high-tech contraption on her forehead, an iPhone.
2: An iPhone strapped to her head, recording every move she makes. Saritha Rai covers tech in India for Bloomberg. She met Sunita at a recycling plant earlier this year. Sunita has spent years sorting and cleaning discarded plastic for about $200 a month. Usually, the factories where she works are lively places.
3: There's a lot of banter, there's a lot of conversation, there's a lot of silliness that goes on. But in this, it was deathly quiet because all these women were not allowed to talk to each other.
2: 8 hours a day, in total silence. But that's not all.
3: She was hunched forward constantly because she was not allowed to capture any other part of her body except her wrist. It's exactly what a humanoid robot's camera would see if it looked down. That was the motion she was asked to capture.
2: Sunita doesn't know what the footage is for. All she knows is that this phone recording earns her extra money, money she uses to send her 4 kids to school. But the recordings she and her fellow workers make are critical to the future of AI and robotics. They'll be fed into AI systems to teach humanoid robots how to move and navigate the physical world, like us, one frame at a time.
3: The goal really is to capture the micro gestures, the really tiny hand movements that, you know, robots need to learn to become better at everyday tasks.
2: The world has started to embrace chatbots and agentic AI systems like Claude or ChatGPT, which rely on cloud computing or local hardware to run. You give an AI agent a voice, text prompt or task, it gives you an answer. And for years, the robotics industry has tried to create humanoid devices, AI that moves in the physical world the same way that we do. When it's gone well, it's been dazzling.
4: Okay.
5: We
4: have a new world record.
2: Oh. At the World Humanoid Robot Games in Beijing last month, essentially an Olympics for machines, a Chinese robot shattered the 100-meter sprint record. Its time? 8.64 seconds, nearly a full second faster than Usain Bolt, the fastest man on Earth. But step outside that sterile, controlled track, and it's a completely different story.
3: When robots come into the real world, there's invariably a blooper reel awaiting. The texture of real life, the unevenness of perhaps the terrain, the spatial intelligence that's required for these robots, all of these things, you know, make it really difficult for robots to be trained in the lab. They have to be trained in the real world with real world data, which is where, you know, all of these data collectors come in.
2: Citigroup projects the market for human-like robots could reach $7 trillion by 2050. And to learn how to perform tasks like a human, robots need huge amounts of so-called egocentric data, footage captured directly through the eyes of a person. China has been the biggest generator of that data, but it's keeping it within its borders. So the demand has shifted to the world's most populous country.
3: So India really has become the epicenter of data collection in the past few months. Tens of thousands of workers like Sunita, shoe factory workers, denim factory workers, construction workers, all kinds of people have been recruited to record these first-person camera footage, what is called egocentric footage. it was a sort of unsettling moment for me when I talked to these workers, because most of them were recording themselves into their own job extinction.
2: Welcome to the Big Take Asia from Bloomberg News. I'm Rebecca Chung Wilkins, in for Wan Ha. Every week, we take you inside some of the world's biggest and most powerful economies and the markets, tycoons, and businesses that drive this ever-shifting region. Today on the show, why the road to the next AI breakthrough runs through India, and what this race for human data means for the US-China tech rivalry. Humanoid robots and online chatbots both use AI. But Bloomberg's Saritha Rai says teaching a large language model to write an essay is completely different from teaching a machine to cook a meal.
3: Real-world humanoid robotics is a completely different ballgame. This requires real-world data, actual human motion and human movements that have to be learned by the models to teach the robots. There is no availability of any of this data online, you know, on the internet.
2: You might think, wait, the internet has plenty of data. All those videos on YouTube or TikTok, all those humans doing random things. But
3: it's really raw data, and it's not first-person egocentric data. It is not the data that a humanoid robot's camera would see when it's looking down or looking forward.
2: That kind of data has to be collected in a highly standardized way. Faces can't appear in the footage and conversations aren't allowed. Equally important, the data has to come from as many different humans as possible.
3: Each person has their own way of doing things, like how you perhaps open a can could be completely different from how I open a can. So each person's data is valuable, and multiple labs are looking for what is called proprietary data.
2: Saritha says India is an ideal place to gather this kind of data. The country has an enormous population, labor is cheap, and workers still do a lot of manufacturing by hand.
3: The diversity, whether it's the shoe factories, the denim factories, whether it's the, you know, warehouses of different kinds, whether it's the households, fishing villages, or the farms, or construction sites, or the mines. It's incredible, the diversity of tasks that can be recorded in India. No other country could offer this kind of a diversity of manual labor, not even China, I would say, because a lot of these tasks, particularly in factories and warehouses, are already automated in some way or the other in China.
4: And what about the cost? Can you break down what kind of cost you have if you're buying this data in India versus somewhere else, say Singapore or even the US?
3: I haven't looked at the costs in Singapore, but I can definitely talk about the costs in India versus the US. For instance, the raw first-person footage of the egocentric data that India provides could come for about $7 an hour. But if it's cleaned and annotated, it could go for as much as $30 an hour. That's a huge value addition right there. And the same data, you know, could go from 2 to 3 to 5 times more expensive in the US when it's collected in the US. Tesla, for instance, pays $48 an hour in Palo Alto for motion capture data collected in-house.
2: The factory floor is just the starting point for these egocentric videos. Once the footage is captured, it's sent to local firms that clean it up, check the quality, and label the data so it can be used to train AI models. Demand for this work has surged, helping fuel a boom in India's AI services sector, with a growing number of companies built around processing and supplying data to tech firms.
4: Who are these startups working with? What's the sort of end point of all of this proprietary data?
3: Now, none of these companies were able to tell me who exactly was the end customer. Not that they didn't know, but the NDAs were so strict and so binding that none of them were allowed to reveal. But enough hints were dropped that these are all like major American and global companies, including Google and Tesla, and, NVIDIA and Meta. You know, NVIDIA, for instance, is now getting into physical AI and embodied AI models. So those kinds of companies would be the ultimate buyers of these cleaned, annotated data sets. that then can be used as training material for building these physical intelligence models.
2: Just last month, Beijing hosted the World Robot Conference. The event drew hundreds of exhibitors and showcased more than 3,000 products. Visitors saw robots making meals, sorting packages, and even facing off in ping pong and boxing matches. The display wasn't just for show. China is rapidly becoming the epicenter of the humanoid robot industry. Chinese companies now account for more than 97% of global humanoid robot shipments. Hundreds of companies are racing to move these machines from the showroom into factories or warehouses and everyday service jobs. Saritha says China keeps a tight grip on the data it gathers to develop these robots.
3: Even though China has a massive manufacturing base and a humongous number of situations that can be recorded and used to train robots, there is a real fear that this data going out of the country would dim the manufacturing competitive advantage of the country. So there is stringent guidelines on how companies can use the data, and only local domestic Chinese operators are allowed to collect. There are guidelines on where they can collect, how they can collect.
4: Can you just explain a little bit more? Why is there anxiety among Chinese policymakers to keep that data within China?
3: The US and China have been running really hard. And as far as the large language models go, the US has been clearly outrunning and outpacing China. The most advanced frontier models have always come out of the US labs, whether it's OpenAI or Anthropic or one of those companies. The Chinese have always followed. Their models are just behind now, but not quite there. But on the other hand, in physical AI, which is robotics and drones and, you know, autonomous driving, China feels it has a real advantage, particularly because China has been making things physically for decades for the entire world. China feels that that manufacturing advantage is what is going to keep it ahead in physical AI. So as much as possible, China wants to keep the data within its borders that is being recorded. These will be only used to train Chinese physical AI models and will not be available to the world.
2: 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I'm Rebecca Chung Wilkins, and I spoke with Bloomberg's Saritha Rai about why India is at the center of the next AI breakthrough.
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3: I'm Joel Weber, and you're listening to the Trillions Podcast on Bloomberg Radio. Today, Eric Balchunas and I discuss the latest ETF of the moment, which is all about oil. Every time we talk about oil, we talk about a certain ETF, which is the United States Oil Fund. The ticker for that is USO. And your research has surfaced a new one. Which is it?
4: Yeah, right. So USO is the famous one. It holds futures very close to what we call front month. So it's very sensitive, but has some other issues, which we'll discuss. But it's by far the most popular. But there's another one that is just maybe a little more risk averse and a little safer for people than USO, called USE, which is USE, which is the word for I want to use something, or the plural word for you in Philly, USE guys. Anyway, sorry, bad joke, local joke. It's true, though. I hear USE once a week here. Anyway, the USCF Energy Commodity Strategy Absolute Return Fund. So we'll go in what it is. But just real quick, Joel, I find this oil trade fascinating because it just seems like Trump is caught in between these two opposing forces. And that's why this oil trade has been so fun for traders, because Iran does something to irk him and he goes wild with the tough talk. And then oil spikes because, like, oh, they're going to close the straits. Then stocks go down because oil's spiking and inflation fears ramp up. And he's like, oh no, because he loves the stock market being up. So then he's like, oh, we have a deal. Or we may have a deal.
3: Yeah, I've heard that a few times.
4: And there's probably been, like, I'm going to, no lie, 20 stock market rallies based on hopes of a deal.
3: Yeah.
4: It's like that Dave Chappelle meme, got any more hopes of a deal? Anyway, and once the stock market goes back up, he goes back to being upset about Iran, and around we go. So we thought we'd focus on the oil side of this equation. And Andre picked a real hidden gem here.
3: And Andre is Andre Yap. He's a ETF research senior associate at Bloomberg Intelligence. Andre, welcome back to Trillions.
5: Thank you for having me.
3: Okay, now remind our listeners how the ETF of the moment happens. You guys are constantly looking at ETFs, but this is a little different in that you have some screening mechanisms to see what's got some momentum.
5: Yeah, so we take a quantitative approach to try to identify ETFs which are having a moment. Basically, we screen based on two criteria. We screen based on returns. The returns need to be positive, particularly over the short term, to show that there's some momentum happening right now. And we also look to see an increase in trading volume. So we want to see typically at least a 50% jump in the number of shares that are being traded for us to even consider it as a candidate for the ETF of the moment.
3: And if all of those signals kind of work in its favor, what distinguishes an ETF of the moment?
5: I think what distinguishes it, why we would probably pick amongst the peer group, is something that is topical, something that people want to hear about, something that we want to explore, and that seems interesting or fun or just weird.
3: And usually, because it's of the moment, it's like we're getting a little sneak peek of something that's going to be trending in the near future. So talk to us about USE is the ticker. The USCF Energy Commodity Strategy Absolute Return Fund. That's a pretty long mouthful of a name. What does it do and how does it work?
5: Yeah, it's an absolute mouthful. So it's an actively managed ETF that utilizes long, short, or spread positions in futures contracts tied with energy commodities. By energy commodities, I don't mean simply crude. So it's tied to WTI and Brent crude, as well as natural gas, gasoline, diesel, and I think gas oil. So it spans the energy gamut. So that's how it differs a little bit from USO, the more popular brother.
3: Okay, and speaking of which, we've talked about USO a lot. The thing that Eric always talks about with USO, the United States Oil Fund, we're rolling futures with that ETF, which instantly puts it in a world where retail investors in particular are potentially going to get punished. Does this still touch futures? And if so, how does the role differ from what USO does?
5: Yeah, it still touches futures, so it's still buyer beware somewhat. It differs in that with USO, it basically only goes long. So you can get into a situation where you're basically facing the rolled yield, where you can basically get positive or negative returns depending on whether the market's in contango or backwardation. The same risk exists with use. However, the strategy is more dynamic because it has the capacity to go long, to go short, as well as take spread positions. So it's a little bit more dynamic in its strategy and implementation of it than USO, in my opinion.
3: Why is that interesting, Eric?
4: Yeah, because I mean, just for anybody out there, think about the oil futures curve and words like contango. And that curve changes a lot based on what people think oil will be worth in the future. And it's a very specific local market that experts, trade in. But if you're not one of those people, this is sort of like saying, hey, look, let's take this company that knows this market well and let them kind of trade around this and try to exploit the oil situation as best they can. And really free them up to go short if they need to. And by doing long short, you also bring your volatility down a little, right? Because sometimes you have some offsetting positions. So this is a slightly less volatile ETF than USO. So in the downturns, when Trump was like, told everybody there's hopes of a deal and oil came crashing down, this one will come down a little less. But pound for pound, I just think it's an interesting option. It's still very small. The price is still, it's 79 basis points. It only has 7 million. So there are some things that I don't love about it. But I think there are just some areas of the market where handing it over to an active manager who can just do things with no restraints can work well, potentially. Again, so this is just an alternative to USO, which is much more of a robotic ETF. It's just giving you the front month futures and, you know, for better or worse.
3: So you actually have a human in the cockpit with this. Andre, what's the performance been like?
5: Well, it's been somewhat of a mixed bag, but this year the performance has been pretty good. So if you're looking at it on a year-to-date basis, use up 83%. But if you compare it to USO or just the WTI in general, WTI crude, those are up 186% for USO and 153% year to date for WTI. So it does lag them a little bit, but if you look at it just over the third quarter, it's pretty much in line. They're all up about 35%.
4: Yeah, I mean, 50% return year to date is still pretty good, although USO is up 100%. But this is, by the way, I just got to say one thing. USO, the people trading this thing have done a good job of taking profits. So there's been a lot of flows in and out of USO, and people generally think it just loses money for people, but it's actually been traded pretty effectively. When it goes up, people pull the money out, and then when it goes down, they put it in. I think the trading crowd is really onto this sort of like, loop or cycle that Trump is involved in with getting mad at Iran and then like trying to do a deal. And it's becoming a pretty profitable trade.
3: Back to use for a second. Use. What does absolute return mean, since that's actually part of the name, right?
5: That's the thing that I find a little bit jarring. So when you hear absolute, you think of a positive number. You don't think of four. You basically think of something going up. And I think what it implies, or at least what I got from the name when it says absolute return, it's saying I'm giving you a return whether the markets are going up or down because of my ability to go long or short. And that's an implication. But if you read through the actual prospect, it doesn't make any claims to say that it actually does that, where it's saying we'll generate positive return no matter what happens with the market. So it's a little bit of a catch-all. And what's funny, so we did some analysis of users' historical returns, and we basically tried to see how well they're tracking the market to generate positive returns regardless of what the market is doing. In order to do that, we categorized the market into up regimes or down regimes. Up regimes being essentially periods where the 50-day moving average is above the benchmark, and that has been positive for at least the past 5 days. So we're not looking for spikes to somewhat deter or the dictated is we're looking for a smooth transition, and down markets being essentially the opposite. And what we found is essentially users' return is just positive correlated regardless of the market regime. So when markets are up, it delivers positive return. When markets are down, it delivers the same return. It delivers negative return. So it moves in line with the market, which is to say it is positively correlated. So the absolute return might be a little bit of a stretch.
4: Yeah, I agree. I think when you see absolute return, I kind of think hedge fundish. It's not tracking a benchmark. You know, like a regular active mutual fund would be like benchmark to the S&P. That's not absolute return. That's trying to get return over the benchmark. This is just saying, hey, we can kind of try to get return in any environment. But to Andre's point, that is one ding on this fund, is that you would think, I would like to see more buffer in the downturn. I would like to see it go short a little more when the market's going down. And I would like to see that overall volatility coming down and be a little more like a hedge fund. But to Andre's point, it just seems like it has a lot of beta to oil, more than you would expect with the name absolute return. And that's an important point here. But again, it is the active manager's choice. Maybe they are just thinking that's what you need to do at this time. So, but you know, we'll see. It's just, it's also just good to highlight that when you go into an ETF category, and like there's the famous one, like USO is like probably like, you know, the majority lion's share of the assets. There are, you know, multiple choices of ways to do this. There's another one called UNL that holds all of the months at once. And that's just like owning the whole curve. And that would be also another option for somebody who wants a sort of kinder, gentler oil play. They're all red light products because oil futures is a really exotic, wild category. And the way they roll can cause unhidden costs. And yeah, just be very careful. This is very like a lot of trap doors and snares. That's the case for active, but still, even with that knowledge, it's hard.
3: So that red light mention is actually a Bloomberg Intelligence classification system. And it's not really meant to be a judgment. It's just, if you're going to use these products, red light means there's going to be some technical aspects of the products that you should know about.
4: Yeah, anything that rolls futures, whether it's VIX futures or natural gas or oil, is an instant red light because it's just so it's an unusual thing. Normal people don't really think about it or know about it. Like if I said the word contango to any of my friends or family, they would think I'm talking about a dance.
3: Yeah.
4: But contango is when you roll futures and everyone's more expensive, so you pay a little.
3: Thanks for listening to the Trillions Podcast on Bloomberg Radio. I'm Joel Weber. 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

0: This is the Asia Trade. I'm Avril Hong in Singapore. The top stories this hour. Asian stocks looked open lower as surging oil prices stoke inflation fears. Treasury yields are also rising, with a 10-year hitting the highest level since 2023. Those pressures are set to loom over President Trump as he prepares to take center stage at the Republicans' midterm convention in Dallas. And Apple unveils its first foldable smartphone, improving on similar models from its rivals and betting on a new category to energize growth.
1: I'm Hadi Snodwatts in Sydney. Take a look at the setup for trading across Asia. And firmly in view is a price action when it comes to U.S. Treasuries. And this really, as we see, kind of a reality check, right? The upsized buyback plan getting hit by what is really a dawning bond market reality for Treasury Secretary Scott Bessent's plan to buy up to $6 billion of longer dated debt, failing to halt these market declines. That buyback statement did not produce kind of the shock and awe statement that it obviously impacted, they would have hoped to have impacted the markets. Investors wanted that a little bit more drama, I think, and we did really see 10-year yields rising to as high as 4.85%. No further indications either from Treasury as to whether it's prepared to go in further with even bigger buybacks. That max purchase size for the other six buybacks equal to or greater than $4 billion. So that's the picture as we look at Treasuries at the moment. The US dollar is also in focus, particularly as we continue to have this debate over how far the yen continues to go. The dollar ending the day at the lower since February as well, with these comments from Scott Bessent really aiding the yen as well. The weakest level in about 7 months for the greenback. The challenge from Scott Bessent to traders to test his resolve, you know, the now sort of infamous comments about I am the house now and asymmetric information continuing to play out with that 152 level pretty firmly in sight for the Japanese yen. All of this flowing through to actually a pretty positive picture when it comes to Tokyo futures. Chicago Nikkei futures up by 0.3%. Broadly, though, it is going to be a challenging session for Asian stocks. These declines likely to track the losses on Wall Street on the back of surging oil prices and those treasury yields, Brent crude. And we're seeing that acceleration in New York traded crude now pretty close to that $97 a barrel level, Avril.
0: Yeah, Heidi, as you say, it's really that focus as well on Bessent's expanded Treasury buyback plan having failed to impress investors. The 10-year yield, as you noted, we climbed to the highest level since 2023. Bloomberg MLife strategist Mark Cranfield joins us now. Mark, there's a lot of focus on what the Treasury's buyback plan ultimately detailed, but there was also that rise in oil prices and then the deluge of corporate issuance as well. Talk to us about what you saw as the key driver for Treasury slumping overnight.
2: Yeah, all of the above, and the threat from today's 30-year auction as well, which was always going to be the most difficult this week. We've had threes, tens, and now we've got 30s coming up as well. And that was the one that people were most worried about. So all of those things that you say going into the mix ahead of a difficult auction sale is really just making people a little bit more edgy. But clearly, the extra increase in oil prices, the fact that Brent went back above $100, that was something that traders had not really been pricing for until just a few days ago, probably. I think we got comfortable with the idea that oil was probably going to be in the 80 to 90 range for some time. Oil markets have been pretty benign. And then you get an increase in the moves between the US and Iran in the Middle East, and that's worsening the situation. People getting a bit more edgy about oil. And you can see it's not just the front contracts, it's further down the road. The December Brent contract is trading at the highest levels we've seen this year, even though the spot went to 120 earlier in the year. So you can see that people are concerned for the duration here. In fact, just as we are speaking, there's a Wall Street Journal headlines flashing here that some of Trump's advisors are saying this war could continue all throughout his term as president. So that would just fuel even more anxiety in the oil market, which will feed back into treasuries. And they would just probably end up fueling more weakness in the equity market as well. So it's a vicious cycle at the moment, and there's no clear break in it for the time being.
0: We're also, as you say, watching out for Bessent's comments in terms of what he said of late related to BOJ policymaking or the Japanese yen. There's a lot of expectation riding on what the central bank in Japan is going to do next week. Has he talked them into a corner in a way? How hawkish must that hike be now?
2: Probably more hawkish than they're intending to do so. I think we've just had a story running on Bloomberg saying that has Besant given the BOJ too high a bar to cross here. And he may well have done, because if you think of the typical strategy here in the Bank of Japan, there's a couple of things that traders need to watch out for next week. So we have the initial decision, the vote on the Bank of Japan, which is widely expected now to be a rate hike. It's fully priced into the market, so we're going to see 25 basis points next Friday. But will it be a 9-0 vote in favor of that 25 basis points? That's very important. If it's a split vote, that will be negative for the yen, because traders are assuming that everybody is on board. They all want the rate hike now. That might not be the case. There are still some doves on the Bank of Japan. And then we have the press conference later in the day. Governor Ueda, now, his track record is not great on this. He tends to go for a neutral press conference, not giving away too much on future expectations of where Bank of Japan policy is going. That will not be good enough. Yen traders want a 9-0 vote in favor of a hike, and they want a very hawkish outlook from Governor Ueda to give the possibility that October could be a follow-up with another interest rate increase. If those two things don't come together, then the yen bears could well be back in the market as well, and Mr. Besant will be very disappointed.
1: Our Bloomberg M Live strategist Mark Cranfield there. Well, President Trump is set to speak at the two-day Republican Party convention in Dallas in a few hours' time, and this event will be the Republicans' chance to appeal to donors and voters, of course, ahead of the upcoming November election. For more, Bloomberg Balance of Power co-anchor Kelly Lyons joins us now from Dallas. And President Trump enters this period as we get ever closer to midterms with a lot on his plate, right? Unresolved wars on multiple fronts, the sort of building cost of living and inflation crisis at home. What is he likely to focus on, and I guess what gains, what message will he want to be getting across to the audience today?
3: Well, it is certainly going to be a challenge for the president and, frankly, everyone who graces the stage here in Dallas over the course of these 2 days, Heidi, to message around the affordability issue, especially after we saw Brent crude top $100 a barrel again. There's obviously a trade war with Canada and now tariffs that threaten to raise prices here in the United States, and they still have to make the pitch to voters that Republicans are the best steward.

0: course, called for this convention to happen in the first place. This is the first of its kind, mind you, because he wants his base of supporters in the Republican Party to turn out in this election cycle in a year in which he himself is not on the ballot. So in many senses, what's happening here in Dallas is really just a pep rally more so than about policy substance, but they are trying to put the focus on some economic issues. We will hear from the Treasury Secretary Scott Bessent later on this evening, just before President Trump himself speaks, and Trump is likely to try to tout the economic achievements in his mind that he has made under this administration, including the One Big Beautiful Bill, in which lowered taxes in many instances, as well as his efforts to bring down some health care costs when it comes to prescription drugs. He may also try to draw a contrast, which we already have heard a number of speakers talk about in this first night of the convention, between Republicans and Democrats, which in some instances have shifted more to the left. We've heard repeated characterizations of Democrats as being socialists or communists, and we could hear more of the same from the president tonight. Just keep in mind, the president makes his remarks as his approval rating, depending on what poll you look at, is sitting at an all-time low across the two of his terms. Reuters Ipsos has him down at 33% approval. So it's not a popular president that is trying to rally the crowd in Dallas this week.
1: Particularly, Kaylee, when it comes to some of these swing states that are problematic for different reasons, right? The tariff war that's been reignited, obviously the U.S.-Iran war, that doesn't seem like it's going to settle down anytime soon. If anything, it might just kind of just be a lower key war that drags on. Where are we seeing the points of friction in these swing states, and how does that kind of inform expectations for how these midterms could turn out?
0: Well, you are seeing that evident in who has chosen to be here in Dallas and who has decided to skip this convention. There are a number of swing state Senate candidates who are taking the stage this evening. We just saw Senator John Husted of Ohio speak. Just before him was Ken Paxton, who is vying for a Senate seat here in Texas. We'll hear from Mike Collins running in Georgia before the night is out as well. And we heard from the North Carolina Republican Senate candidate Michael Whatley, who will not be here. Susan Collins, who is, of course, trying to keep her seat red in the state of Maine. Dan Sullivan, who is also in a competitive race in Alaska, has chosen not to be here. And that's just at the Senate level. There are a number of swing state candidates running for seats in the House of Representatives who have chosen to not attend this convention, perhaps in part over concern about being shown as being too close to a president who is dealing with that unpopular war, unpopular trade war that you were referencing, Heidi, and trying to create some distance between themselves and the president as they try to draw in moderate voters to their coalition in this cycle. So I would look at the guest list of speakers as you try to determine who wants to be close to the president at this point and who does not, because certainly it is very much a mixed bag with just over 54 days to go until Election Day.
1: A number of key races to watch there, so we'll be looking out for clues tonight. Kaylee, really great to have you. Kaylee Lyons, a Bloomberg Balance of Power co-anchor there. Well, still to come here on The Asia Trade, Apple unveils its first foldable smartphone, betting that a new category can energize its growth. We have the details next. This is Bloomberg.

0: 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I'm Scarlett Fu, reporting from America's biggest military shipyard. 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
2: Earnings season is underway. We're going to get some key reports.
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5: The Fed decides.
7: The central question for this committee, are we sufficiently restrictive?
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13: He's insisted that he cares about inflation.
5: Tune in to Bloomberg Surveillance, The Fed Decides, starting at 1:30 p.m. Eastern.
14: Going from an early cycle recovery from the recession of a year ago. Earnings were going to be better than people expected. It was even better than we thought, quite frankly. I don't really see anything that's troubling to say there's some end of cycle calamity that's going on here. It's not as if the market is ignoring all of these risks. It's just been digesting it in a way where it's not as obvious to the casual observer.
15: Morgan Stanley's chief U.S. stock strategist Mike Wilson on the state of markets. And of course, overnight, we did see the indices closing lower despite some bright spots in tech. And in terms of what you're seeing on Nikkei futures, maybe they can overcome some of that oil rally. Don't forget, overnight, we saw Brent popping past 101 and New York crude is not very far behind. That's all been putting pressure on treasuries. Of course, we did see the yield climbing to the highest since 2020. There was also that bit of disappointment related to the Treasury buyback plan. Joining us now is George Boboras. He is Managing Director for Research, Investments and Advisory at K2 Asset Management. George, good to see you. So when it comes to the rally in oil that we're seeing anew, what is that looking like in terms of how insulated stocks, particularly tech stocks, can be in your mind?
16: Good morning. Good to be with you. Many moving parts, but the high energy prices that look set to be here for longer on average, hence the yield curve is adjusting to it, will be impacting 2027 earnings outlook. But broadly, the AI sector, you've got the rotation from obviously chip makers and software and reversing and from the previous quarter. But in the main, energy generation is going to be a bit more difficult to lock in. So that will have implications for 2027 earnings, depending where those energy prices go. But the thing to reinforce is that as a starting point, US earnings are extraordinarily strong. They're into their fourth year of double-digit EPS upside, and this year is very, very strong, which is rare to have as you've got this momentum going. The composition, however, of the earnings in the US has changed year on year. You're getting the best broadening out here. When you remove AI and tech, you're still getting that broad-based earnings recovery right across even to the Russell 2000. So there is real fundamental earnings growth. However, energy prices, without a doubt, make it very difficult on energy generation and the prices going forward, and it will have impact on PPI and the wholesale. It will have impact on margin broadly, and it will have impact, again, just on broader earnings in 2027. But they're in a very healthy, very strong starting point.
15: You're overweight U.S. stocks. What was your sense of how much breadth you need to see for the market for things to fuel a little further?
16: Yeah, so context is important. Neutral equities from overweight equities versus earlier this year. Underweight EM, overweight DM. Within the DM, where's the sustainability and the earnings momentum and broadening out? And it's pretty much coming out of the US. Again, all sectors of the US economy are doing quite well. These are historically strong earnings. Again, the composition changes year on year, but they're very strong broad-based. The credit conditions for corporate America are better than other parts of the DM world, and that's a good sign. There are some unevenness going into the economy. That is true. But the yield curves broadly, globally, are higher. Higher real rates across the curve is a headwind for corporate earnings in the US, but also a headwind everywhere else. And that is why US treasuries, while higher, are outperforming other treasury markets around the world. So credit conditions are good for the US. Earnings are strong. Fundamentals are there. Higher rate environment right across the curve. Higher real rates again are slowed down, but there's more resilience in that when searching for those 27 earnings, and we believe that the US, but again, neutral equities overweight DM versus EM, and that's coming out of the US mainly.
15: To your point about corporate strength, we did see a corporate issuance deluge in the past 2 days. I think the most in the US since the month of January. And how it's been absorbed, I think, tells us that it's not really a specter of higher rates derailing economic activity. But do you think this is going to be sapping demand for treasuries? Is that what we saw overnight? It's kind of flipped the script in terms of the demand outlook for sovereign debt.
16: Yeah, look, at the margin, yes. You've got this circa $1 trillion, let's just say, of AI, debt, equity, which is historical, and the quality of those balance sheets are quite good, and people are searching for that diversification within their investment-grade fixed income portfolios. But you're comparing that at the margin to a $40 trillion government debt facility with a circa $16 to $18 billion on the short end. So in essence, yes, at the margin, the marginal investor of fixed income active would be buying those treasuries. They don't have to go overweight, but within those composite bond indices, they are buying the investment grade and the AI expansion. And have a look what's happening with the kangaroo bond issuance. They're diversifying out of US dollars, and the demand's there because those investment grade fixed income active portfolios need to have that diversification. That's a perfect place. So it's at the margin, yes. But just to reinforce when it comes to US treasuries, they have more debt issuance to come. It is an extraordinarily big program. It is fundamentally, everything's financially engineered to the US curve. It is the most important, the two tens are the most important. And the higher real rates is a headwind for corporate US earnings, but it is for every other earnings around the world. And that is why the US Treasury market, while higher, is other Treasury markets are even higher than they are. So they're outperforming. And getting to the 10-year very quickly in the valuation point of view, just to clarify, a 475 in the nominal is reasonable. Above 5% nominal, that's a higher real rate as well, will be an impact, again, for debt financing facilities in North America 1 year forward. But it is quite sustainable given the resilience of the US economy and the resilience of the corporate credit conditions, acknowledging it's uneven. But it's the higher real rates, if they're at these levels going into next year, that is the handbrake for corporate earnings.
15: What about your outlook for the dollar, given how the yen has rebounded? And when you look at the outlook or the expectations, at least, of other central banks other than the Fed, it's also the expectations of higher rates for them. Does that all mean dollar negative? Is there something in there that can change the trajectory?
16: Yeah, again, many moving parts. It's an official dollar strength. It's not an official dollar weakness, as I always say. You've got synchronization of the ECB, BOJ, BOE, Bank of Canada, everyone, RBA, everyone's in a tightening environment, and that's synchronized and coordinated now, and the Fed's part of that. But specifically on the yen, we all know that yen sustained weakness above 160 creates unstable conditions. So the intervention there from Bessent, followed by the intervention by the BOJ, has been quite successful. We'll see how the BOJ rate hike is with how UEFA communicates that to the market. Just a big disclaimer, he's not good on guidance. It's doing what the Fed wants to do now. Less guidance, go and do your homework, try and look at the underlying data. But when you're having a look at the yen specifically, you're getting a sense that 152.50, 157.50 is a range unless there's a change in conditions. And I get a sense that some yen short-term weakness will come back again post the BOJ. But nevertheless, it has been successful intervention by the US, by Bessent, and that's his wheelhouse. He loves currency trading and intervention, and he did it by the euro previously, and then the follow-up intervention by the Japanese. And it looks like we have to confirm whether they're selling treasuries or repoing it. That's a different and important matter. But I get a sense that it's worked, it's rallied quite strongly, but you get a sense that the yen bears will come in, and that's okay. Get it up to that 157 level.
15: A bit of a flaw, I guess, to your point on dollar yen as well. George, thank you so much. Always great to chat. George Boros is Managing Director for Research, Investments and Advisory at K2 Asset Management. We have more ahead on The Age of Trade. 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

0: Today's CFOs are reshaping the C-suite. Bloomberg's chief future officer shines a spotlight on these dynamic leaders.
1: What's the skill set that you would advise every aspiring CFO to develop?
2: Psychology.
3: I think analytical skills are important. 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
4: Not only for the CFO, but also the company's management. 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
0: Watch Chief Future Officer only on Bloomberg. Welcome to the world of decentralized finance. Bloomberg is covering all things crypto, the people, the transactions, and the technology. 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
7: iPhone Duo brings an entirely new design while preserving everything you love and expect from iPhone. It gives you the largest display ever on an iPhone while still fitting easily in your pocket. It reflects extraordinarily complex engineering, yet feels effortless to use. And it makes new experiences possible.
8: Apple's new CEO, John Turner, is making his keynote debut unveiling the tech giant's first foldable smartphone, the iPhone Duo. And Apple says its foldable will improve on rivals' models and comes as the company is aiming to show that it can refine a category that's already been dominated by Samsung and the Chinese makers like Huawei. Our Bloomberg Tech anchor Ed Ludlow was at Apple Park for the unveiling of the iPhone Duo.
9: Apple just unveiled its first foldable iPhone, the iPhone Duo, $1,999 with Apple's A20 Pro chip, improved processing and compute power. And for John Ternus, the new CEO, he saved it for a one more thing moment right at the end of the presentation. We knew that this was coming. Folded a 5.4-inch screen, opened up 7.6 inches, but they've worked really hard on the durability, the marginal crease or lack of it. When it opens up, it's much more like an iPad product. When it's at full unfold, full display, it has a really big space premium over even the iPhone 18 Pro Max. And a lot of that work from Apple, yes, they might be late to the foldables market, but they took their time on the components, the supply chain, and here we are. The other big piece of news was on the iPhone 18 Pro and 18 Pro Max. $1,199 for the Pro, $1,299 for the Pro Max. Both $100 more expensive than the prior generation Pro models. We know about Apple's calculations, right? How much of the cost do they eat with higher memory prices? How much do they pass on to the consumer? This is where they netted out. Otherwise, from John Ternus, who's just 8 days into the CEO role, this was all about AI. And the way that he framed it is that for the iPhone, it represents what they call the intelligence personal hub. His pitch is that the iPhone has the cameras, it has the apps, it has the connectivity, and now the on-device computer to become the center of your personal AI. And then along with that, one more thing moment with the foldable iPhone, it marks what was regarded as a pretty successful first full keynote as CEO for John Ternus. I'm Ed Ludlow, live at Apple Park in Cupertino for Bloomberg.
8: Watching Apple suppliers in the Asian session, but of course we're also watching some of these dollar assets as well, particularly as we continue to have question marks over where Treasury will go from here. They've been climbing after that new buyback target has been disappointing, lacking that shock and awe that investors wanted from that buyback statement. We're also watching the weakness in the dollar too, the strength in the yen, the dollar, the weakest in about 7 months.
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0: Stanley, the sell-off in Treasuries, Heidi, has been in focus, particularly against the backdrop of how the buyback plan disappointed some in the markets that were looking at something closer in the range of an increase of as much as $10 billion on some individual buyback operations. So missing the mark compared to what some strategists had expected. And of course, there was also a lot of corporate issuance, so that deluge of that might have been a bit of a case of bad timing. Take also into consideration what we saw in the rally in oil prices. So stoking those concerns of inflation again. Brent, we saw overnight as it popped past the 101 handle as well, Heidi.
1: Yeah, that's right. And we continue to watch for the broader inflationary and just a risk aspect of how we continue to see oil continue to climb, right? Take a look at how we're setting up, because that's going to be one key theme as we get that drag across Asian equities. They are poised to decline. We had those losses on Wall Street as well, although US futures are looking a little bit peppier. But the picture when it comes to surging oil prices is certainly playing into there, along with the rise in treasury yields. We're seeing Japanese futures there trading in Singapore off by 1.25%. New York traded crude extending those gains over 1% now, over that $97 a barrel level. Brent has been settling above 101 for the first time since July. So this, as we've now kind of seen signs that Iran is prepared to settle in for essentially what's become this war of attrition, Avril.
0: Yeah, it's preparing for this more intense war with the U.S. and will escalate counterstrikes if American attacks continue. That's according to a senior Iranian official speaking to Bloomberg, that Tehran sees the war with Washington as an existential threat. For more, Bloomberg's Eric Wasson joins us now. Eric, talk to us about what we're seeing in terms of the potential U.S. response to the sense that Iran is now even more willing to go all out.
2: You know, we have some what I would call wishful thinking from the President Donald Trump traveling here to the Republican convention in Dallas, telling reporters he believes the Iran war will end right after the election. He thinks Iran is holding out to try to influence these crucial midterm elections in the United States. But we're hearing from our sources in Iran that they're in for the long haul. This is wishful thinking on the part of the president, and that oil prices, inflation in the U.S. are all set to be affected by the Iran war potentially for years. Years to come.
0: What about the idea that energy prices might somehow force the president's hand? I mean, what happened to that narrative?
2: Think about that, ladies and gentlemen. Well, I think one thing that Republicans here are very worried about is active hostilities, troops on the ground, a real escalation in the war. That could only hurt their attempt to try to keep control of the U.S. Congress, the House and the Senate. So I think there are certainly political pressures on the president to refrain from an all-out resumption of hostilities against Iran. So they're trying to, basically toe this very careful line of keeping pressure on, hoping to strike some kind of deal to reopen the Strait of Hormuz, get those gasoline prices down in the U.S., which were below $3 a barrel, $3 a gallon here, and are up near $6 in many places in the U.S. before the election. But it's not looking really good for that effort.
0: To your point also, Eric, I mean, we are seeing that sense of how active hostilities might be distracting from what the U.S. administration has been talking about, applying economic pressure on Iran. What is the state of affairs on that front?
2: You know, it just seems that that's not really having an effect on the senior leadership. You know, they are very worried about their own internal ability to control their population. The sense that they would be backing down in the face of sanctions and other ratcheting up of economic isolation just doesn't seem like we're dealing with the kind of people that would, bend to that kind of pressure. And that's an internal assessment on the part of intelligence agencies at this point.
1: Bloomberg's Eric Wasson there at the Republican National Committee Convention in Dallas, where this ongoing war between the U.S. and Iran will no doubt be just one of the pressure points for President Trump as he seeks to win over sentiment, getting closer and closer to that midterm election. So we've got a bit of a political risk at play here, but certainly when it comes to the Iran-U.S. situation, the threats of further and prolonged disruptions to the Strait of Hormuz and global energy supplies is pushing through to where we're seeing crude prices at the moment. Brent has been holding over that 101 level for the first time since July. New York traded crude extending gains now. We're above that $97 a barrel level as well. All of this should actually elevate some of those energy producers here in Sydney, the oil majors, but that might be sort of the outperformer as we see some significant downside broadly for Asian stocks. Well, U.S. Energy Secretary Chris Wright says gasoline prices will go down in the coming weeks amid efforts to boost American refining capacity. He spoke with Bloomberg's Kayleigh Lyons from the RNC convention in Dallas.
3: Well, the problem is more than oil prices. The bigger problem is refining capacity. Under the Biden administration, they closed over a dozen refineries in the U.S. Gavin Newsom has closed two more large ones in the last 12 months in California. We're rowing the other direction. We're going to expand American refining capacity. I think we'll see gasoline prices go down in the coming weeks. Diesel's a bigger challenge, but we're working on it aggressively every day, every day.
4: Well, can you give us some detail as to what exactly that effort entails? How much of this is simply a factor of things that are beyond you as Energy Secretary's control, like, for example, Ukraine going after Russian refineries? Are there limits to what you're able to do to address this?
5: One Democrat.
3: Yeah, the Ukrainian attacks on Russian refinery, they're probably the single biggest problem with diesel. Russia was a large exporter of diesel. Now they're not exporting anything. Russia was an exporter of gasoline, and now they're a meaningful importer of gasoline. China has also crimped back on their refining capacity. That's pushing upward pressure on global prices. But in the United States, we're changing regulations, allowing our refiners to produce more. We're investing in Venezuela to see both their oil production go and restore some of their refining capacity. We've done Jones Act waivers to make sure California and New England have supplies of fuel that are critical for their livelihoods. So we're doing everything we can, and I think you will see this roll over and prices headed down. But these are big challenges. Thank God we have an energy edition Trump administration, or we'd be in a world of hurt right now.
4: Well, of course, this administration, while it has pushed for greater American energy, it also has decided to prosecute this war against Iran. Given the hostilities that we have seen flare up once again in just the last several days in that region, the U.S. yesterday attacking five Iranian tankers, has that had a direct impact on what is able to get out of the Strait of Hormuz? Do you have an updated figure for us, the latest figure from yesterday or today?
3: I do. The data as of this morning, we're at the highest since the start of the conflict, just under 11 million barrels a day, 7-day average of oil and oil products going out of the strait on ship, on water, and then another 3 to 5 million barrels a day from the bypass pipelines. So we continue to grow the oil and oil products coming out of the Gulf. The American Navy is doing a phenomenal job there. So a lot of good progress there. But I got to say, a lot of Americans don't fully appreciate what we're doing. Iran is not that far away from a nuclear weapon. If the president had taken the politically easy route and said, I'll just kick this can down the road to my successor, imagine a world where death to America, the biggest troublemaker in the world, is now nuclear armed. That's just not an acceptable outcome.
0: U.S. Energy Secretary Chris Wright speaking with Bloomberg. Another story we're following, 18 of the most important shipping nations are warning that conflict, trade wars and extreme weather are signs of a structural shift in global trade. In a rare joint statement, the consultative shipping group says these issues will undermine the global maritime framework and increase the risk of disruptions. They're calling for enforcement of international rules and more information sharing between governments. We have more ahead on the Asia trade. This is Bloomberg.

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8: We're at the epicenter of a global realignment on a scale not seen for decades. 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
9: Bringing you up to the minute geopolitical news whenever and wherever it happens. I'm Anne-Marie Hordern in Beijing, China, and this is Bloomberg.
10: And NVIDIA is quite smart. I give Jensen all the credit in the world. 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And he's smart because what he's doing is he's buying deeper loyalty into his customer base. Because today he knows his customers are hyperscalers. 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
11: That's DigitalBridge CEO Mark Ganzi speaking with Bloomberg's Stephen Engel on the current circular nature of data funding. One player focused on the global AI infrastructure build-out is Stonepeak. It is one of the largest privately owned infrastructure investment firms globally, focused on operating infrastructure across digital, transport and the energy sectors. The firm manages $93 billion annually with over 100 investments in more than 60 countries today. Joining us exclusively is the chairman, CEO and co-founder, Mike Doerrel. Always great to have you with us.
12: Hi.
11: Great to chat. And at such a frenetic time, if I can put it that way, for global markets. Tell us about the AI and the data center investment and opportunities.
12: There's a lot going on, as you see. It's an interesting market because there's a hell of a lot of enthusiasm there that always brings with it a lot of capital and higher prices. So it's all about, for us, picking those opportunities where you feel quite confident in the cash flows for the next 10 and 20 years, which is not always easy in an environment where the ground is moving so quickly. So very focused on building contracted data centers at the moment.
11: That makes me think that you are very mindful, obviously, of financing costs and what's going on at the moment in the US. That compounded with, of course, some of the circular financing deals that we've been looking at. Does that give you an indication that at least some parts of this market might be headed for a downturn?
12: I certainly like the fact that financing costs are higher. It makes capital a little more scarce. It means returns to equity are also commensurately higher. So I'm not worried about higher interest rates per se. I do look pretty strongly, though, at the current valuations in the market. And so when you look at PE multiples, for example, on what you might call average earnings over time, we're back at dot-com type era. And when you go back to that dot-com era and you look at the performance of the stock market subsequently, like, you had negative returns over a 10-year period from that point. So very, very cognizant about that. So I think the careful investor just needs to be aware that it's a very exuberant time at the moment. So you've got to pick your spots, I think, rather carefully right now.
11: It's hard when it's sort of such a momentum play, right? And there's obviously a lot of FOMO with the technology. I always go back to, you know, someone made the comment that, you know, AI is maybe productive, it may be very much real, and it may be very much changing our world, but it may not be a financial return. Do you see the value in kind of looking at that?
12: I really think that's the key question. You read a lot about the margins for the AI labs, for example, and it's difficult somewhat to get a really great view into the detail of that, but it certainly seems that perhaps these AI labs are operating at negative margins at the moment, whereas you've got a lot of money being made in the infrastructure side, you've got a lot of money being made on the cloud side, but the underlying nub of all this, the driver of all this AI enthusiasm and volume, etc., the economics of that, I think, are to be determined. And I agree with you. I think it's an unbelievable technology. It's changing the world. It will continue to change the world. I think these things tend to change the world slower than you expect, but then maybe in greater impact over time. So I think that maybe is the case here, similar to what we saw with the internet. But without doubt, the jury is very much out as to how the economics are going to stack up for the AI labs.
11: So how do the economics stack up when it comes to how you choose to put down money? Where are you putting down commitments in terms of the best opportunities?
12: It's pretty simple. So we look for things that we have great confidence in the cash flows for a long period of time. So in the AI world, what you want is you want a very, very strong customer. So one of the big high investment grade hyperscalers, and you want a long-term contractual commitment. So sitting here today, the typical contract term for a lease with the hyperscalers is 15 years. So if you can have Microsoft or Meta or Google or one of those parties on a 15-year term contract, you really have a pretty good idea what your minimum returns are going to be. So we're very, very focused on that at the moment.
11: I mean, obviously, as part of your role, you're talking to these hyperscalers and AI giants all the time, right? What's the sentiment that you're hearing at this point in the cycle? Are they concerned about China at all? What do you think about the opportunities in China given the disruption?
12: So, look, China's obviously an incredible market. It's a difficult market, I think, for US investors to do a lot in at the moment because the political heat there is just one that, you know, we're not in such a position to judge. I would imagine that if you're a hyperscaler, you're incredibly focused on the amount of AI tokens coming out of China. I saw a stat recently that the amount of tokens being consumed, or in other words, the amount of AI content being consumed is now greater for those companies coming out of China than it is in the US. And my feeling of it is the Chinese AI companies are a little bit behind the US from a technology standpoint, but the cost to use Chinese AI is so much lower than the frontier US AI that I think is the concern, I would imagine, for the US tech companies is their product here. It's a very similar product coming out of China, and it's, you know, a tenth or 5% of the cost of the US equivalent.
11: When we spoke last, you had a pretty wide array of investments in Australia, from, you know, oil and gas sector to retirement villages, right? We did talk a little bit about data centers. Is that a renewed focus here, given how much the government is now looking at this?
12: It is. Mm. We've done a lot of data centers around Asia. We'd be one of the biggest builders of data centers in Asia of anyone currently. We spend a lot of time looking at the Australian market as well. I saw a pronouncement recently that the Australian government is really trying to link renewable development with data center development, which I think is a very, very clever idea, and I'm very supportive of that. And that would play into one of our key strengths. We're a big builder of renewable power in Asia and around the world, big builder of data centers. So bringing those two skill sets together is something we're super focused on here in Australia. And I will say this, very mindful of community sentiment, not only here, but all around. I mean, the US, you're seeing strong pushback from communities. Australia, I hear you're seeing similar things in Australia. I think it's incumbent upon players like ourselves, and particularly the big tech companies, to come up with methods for doing this that win over community support, bringing power prices down, for example, that sort of thing. So that's how we're approaching it.
11: Always great to chat with you, Mike. Mike Darrell, who's the chairman, CEO and co-founder at Stone Peak. April?
3: Yeah, Heidi, take a look at, I guess, the read-through on AI demand as part of that conversation you just had. When it comes to the Korean outperformance that could be continuing for another day, although KOSPI futures are showing that maybe there is a bit of perhaps concern on the margin. But in terms of the tailwinds, we did get JP Morgan initiating the upgrade for the price target for SK Hynix's ADR to $245. So that indication is higher in the early goings. Samsung also getting a bit of an assist after OpenAI said it would be cooperating, deepening cooperation indeed with it when it comes to the making of its own AI chips. Coming up as well, we're live from Seoul from the KB Financial Group Korea Conference. We'll be speaking with Upstage, the last remaining startup in South Korea's so-called AI Squid Game then. Also coming up in the next hour, our exclusive interview with Shield AI co-founder Brandon Tseng on why Taiwan is becoming central to the defense startup's growth strategy. We have more ahead on the Asia trade. This is Bloomberg.

0: 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Flows, funds, and the forces shaping markets on ETF IQ. The future of money with Bloomberg Crypto. The players behind major transactions on Bloomberg Deals. 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

0: take a look at how we're setting up in under 10 minutes when we have the start of cash trading here in Australia. We did have the ASX 200 falling to the lowest close since the end of July. Declines in financials and banks were the biggest losers. In fact, CBA was the biggest drag in the previous session. We heard from the RBA Deputy Governor Andrew Houser saying that the Reserve Bank is prepared to raise rates again if needed. So we are seeing a little bit of downside, although futures are actually off those session lows. We're also watching yields given the move in Treasuries overnight, the disappointment over the buyback announcement from Treasury. Aussie dollar continuing to forge ahead. It's been higher for just, what, about this rally over the last 4 months or so. But we are focusing on the property sector because new numbers from Cotality showing that home values at the top end of Sydney and Melbourne's housing markets are down more than 10% from their peaks. It comes ahead of the RBA's policy meeting this month. Markets still bracing for a possibility of another hike. Bloomberg's Australia and New Zealand equities reporter Carmelia Ghana joins us now for more. So obviously there's been a lot of focus over the Bathla situation. The big question is whether this is kind of a sign of systemic risk and are the developers at risk here?
1: Yeah, that's a good question. Bit of a tricky answer, yes and no. I think in the immediate term, the immediate impact of the Bathla crisis on the listed property sector will be more so to do with sentiment. Now, Bathla's collapse has really put a spotlight, as you said, on all of the macroeconomic factors that are making it such a challenging environment for these property developers, where borrowing costs are remaining high and demand is still low. But if you look at the individual stocks that we have, Stockland and Mirvac in particular, it's important to note these are very different companies than Bathla, which is a smaller suburban player. These companies, of course, being listed, have a lot clearer reporting standards, clearer risk management standards. And when we look at the earnings in the last August season, they also have a lot stronger balance sheets as well. So on the risk management side of the Bathla story, that risk of contagion, probably not as strong. But when we look at the macroeconomic factors, those are definitely still at risk.
0: Essentially, I was just looking at the latest note from Morgan Stanley talking about just the softening sales outlook over the next 6 to 12 months. We've still got perhaps more to go when it comes to some of these issues facing the property market.
1: Yes, that's right. I think the biggest risk is the higher rates and that aggressive tightening cycle that we've seen from the RBA. Now, Australia's property sector is actually on track for its worst year of underperformance to its global peers since 2010. A big part of that story has to do with the three back-to-back rate rises that the RBA has already done this year so far. That's really impacted borrowing costs for a lot of these developers, which are very dependent on debt to fund their operations. Higher inflation also remains a headwind for developers because that lifts those construction costs. And of course, with the war going on in the Middle East and higher oil prices, that's not helping with the cost of raw materials. And finally, the extended housing downturn that we have combined with the tax policy changes earlier this year, that's really been taking the heat out of home buying demand.
0: Yeah, I know you already mentioned that Bathla is sort of quite idiosyncratic in what we're dealing with here, but in terms of that sort of sentiment contagion, could we see some stocks being affected?
1: I think so. I mean, Stockland and Mirvac, as I've mentioned before, those are the two big listed residential peers on the stock market. One of the fund managers I was talking to yesterday mentioned that they could be a net beneficiary, actually, as people look to a flight to safety, as people want to look towards more reliable developers. But the main stock to watch really is Centuria Capital Group. They've got direct exposure to Bathla through their Centuria BAS Fund. They're one of the creditors of Bathla. They've already seen a bit of a sell-off after Bathla went into insolvency, and we could certainly see a bit more of that coming through if Bathla can't get the funding it needs to stay afloat.
0: Bloomberg's Australia and New Zealand equities reporter Carmelia Ghana here in Sydney. Let's take a look at how we're setting up, because clearly we will be focusing on some of those developer stocks, particularly with this outlook softening, seeing that bumpy ride from Morgan Stanley for the broader residential build market, with the prices looking to decline even further. But it is quite a bit of downside, 1% lower for Sydney futures, as we are just 5 minutes away from the start of trading in Sydney, Seoul and Tokyo. This is Bloomberg.
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3: This

0: talk that we've heard from Scott Pesant.
1: Absolutely. That bit of commentary about asymmetric information. We are seeing the Nikkei opening lower for yet another session. So 3 days at least that it has been opening on the back foot. And this is no thanks, of course, to what we're seeing in the rally in oil prices. Brent did pop above 101 overnight. New York crude also followed and is not far from the 100 handle against the backdrop of these inflation fears resurfacing. That's really been putting pressure on Treasury. In terms of what this means for JGBs, that pressure is there. JGB's 10-year now moving back above the 2.91 handle in terms of yields. And maybe all this is also capping some of the gains we're seeing in the Japanese yen. After all, we have to watch out for next week when it comes to the BOJ and ultimately how hawkish a hike it does deliver. Let's look at the board and take a look at some of the AI winners. Of course, we've been seeing the likes of OpenAI talking about deepening cooperation with Samsung. So that's a tailwind of sorts. And then SK Hynix also getting that upgrade for its ADRs to $245 on its price target from the likes of JP Morgan. There is a bit of outperformance on the Kospi, though not by much. The extent at which this is being led by the tech stocks, of course. And you are seeing a bit of reversal as well on the rally in the Korean won, which is interesting to see. It has been leading the pack in terms of emerging markets. And this is coming despite this month what we've been seeing in terms of for stocks and bonds into Korea more or less being seeing inflows, Heidi.
0: Take a look at what we're watching, April, when it comes to that reaction across Treasury markets. We already mentioned really the kind of the lack of shock and awe that we heard from the buyback plan, right? Investors essentially shrugging that off, and we did see continued moves when it comes to, in particular, that 10-year yield. But the bigger concern at the moment will be these energy markets. Brent crude still holding above that 101 level for the first time since about July. We're seeing New York traded crude close to that $100 barrel mark as well. Through much of the session, this as we hear from Iran that they're planning to stay the course when it comes to this war. And we also had President Trump saying that in his view, he didn't see gasoline prices coming down until after the midterm election. But this readiness to escalate the war certainly will be playing on the minds of those, particularly looking to that impact on broader inflation and what central banks will have to do. Certainly that's a case when it comes to the RBA.